0: somewhere. To a large place, a comfortable place, an indoor place, and preferably a beautiful place. And that's why she decided upon the Metropolitan Museum of Art in New York City. She planned very carefully. She saved her allowance, and she chose her companion. She chose Jamie, the second youngest of her three younger brothers. He could be counted on to be quiet, and now and then he was good for a laugh. Besides, he was rich. Unlike most boys his age, he had never even begun collecting baseball cards. He saved almost every penny he got. But Claudia waited to tell Jamie that she had decided upon him. She couldn't count on him to be that quiet for that long, and she calculated needing that long to save her weekly allowances. It seemed senseless to run away without money. Living in the suburbs had taught her that everything costs. She had to save enough for train fare and a few expenses before she could tell Jamie or make final plans. In the meantime, she almost forgot why she was running away, but not entirely. Claudia knew that it had to do with injustice. She was the oldest child and the only girl, and was subject to a lot of injustice. Perhaps it was because she had to both empty the dishwasher and set the table on the same night while her brothers got out of everything. And perhaps there was another reason, more clear to me than to Claudia, a reason that had to do with the sameness of each and every week. She was bored with simply being straight A's Claudia Kincaid. She was tired of arguing about whose turn it was to choose the Sunday night 7:30 television show, of injustice, and of the monotony of everything. The fact that her allowance was so small that it took her more than 3 weeks of skipping hot fudge Sundays to save enough for train fare was another example of injustice. Since you always drive to the city, Saxonburg, you probably don't know the cost of train fare. I'll tell you. Full fare one way costs $1.60. Claudia and Jamie could each travel for half of that, since she was 1 month under 12, and Jamie was well under 12, being only 9. Since she intended to return home after everyone had learned a lesson in Claudia appreciation, she had to save money for her return trip, too, which was like full fare one way. Claudia knew that hundreds of people who lived in her town worked in offices in New York City and could afford to pay full fare both ways every day, like her father. After all, Greenwich was considered an actual suburb of New York, a commuting suburb. Even though Claudia knew that New York City was not far away, certainly not far enough to go, considering the size and number of the injustices done to her, she knew that it was a good place to get lost. Her mother's Mahjong club ladies called it the city. Most of them never ventured there. It was exhausting, and it made them nervous. When she was in the fourth grade, her class had gone on a trip to visit historical places in Manhattan. Jonathan Richter's mother hadn't let him go for fear he'd get separated from the group in all the jostling that goes on in New York. Mrs. Richter, who was something of a character, had said that she was certain that he would come home lost. And she considered the air very bad for him to breathe. Claudia loved the city because it was elegant, it was important, and busy. The best place in the world to hide. She studied maps and the tour guide book of the American Automobile Association and reviewed every field trip her class had ever taken. She made a specialized geography course for herself. There were even some pamphlets about the museum around the house, which she quietly researched. Claudia also decided that she must get accustomed to giving up things. Learning to do without hot fudge sundaes was good practice for her. She made do with the Good Humor bars her mother always kept in their freezer. Normally, Claudia's hot fudge expenses were 40 cents per week. Before her decision to run away, deciding what to do with the 10 cents left over from her allowance had been the biggest adventure she had had each week. Sometimes she didn't even have 10 cents, for she lost a nickel every time she broke one of the household rules, like forgetting to make her bed in the morning. She was certain that her allowance was the smallest in her class, and most of the other sixth graders never lost part of their pay, since they had full-time maids to do the chores instead of a cleaning lady only once a week. Once, after she had started saving, the drugstore had a special. Hot fudge, 27 cents, the sign in the window had said. She bought one. It would postpone her running away only 27 cents worth. Besides, once she had made up her mind to go, she enjoyed the planning almost as much as she enjoyed spending money. Planning long and well was one of her special talents. Jamie, the chosen brother, didn't even care for hot fudge sundaes, although he would have bought one at least every other week. A year and a half before, Jamie had made a big purchase. He had spent his birthday money and part of his Christmas money on a transistor radio, made in Japan, purchased from Woolworths. Occasionally, he bought a battery for it. They would probably need the radio. That made another good reason for choosing Jamie. On Saturdays, Claudia emptied the wastebaskets, a task she despised. Oh, there were so many of them. Everyone in her family had his own bedroom and wastebasket, except her mother and father, who shared both with each other. Almost every Saturday, Steve emptied his pencil sharpener into his. She knew he made his basket messy on purpose. One Saturday, as she was carrying the basket from her parents' room, she jiggled it a little so that the contents would shift down and not spill out as she walked. Their basket was always so full, since there were two of them using it. She managed to shift a shallow layer of Kleenex, which her mother had used for blotting lipstick, and thus exposed the corner of a red ticket. Using the tips of her forefinger and thumb like a pair of forceps, she pulled at it and discovered a 10-ride pass for the New York, New Haven, and Hartford Railroad. Used train passes normally do not appear in suburban wastebaskets. They appear in the pockets of train conductors. 9 rides on a pass are marked off in little squares along the bottom edge, and they are punched one at a time as they are used. For the 10th ride, the conductor collects the pass. Their cleaning lady, who had come on Friday, must have thought that the pass was all used up, since rides 1 through 9 were already punched. The cleaning lady never went to New York, and Claudia's dad never kept close track of his pocket change or his train passes. Both she and Jamie could travel on the leftover pass, since 2 half fares equal 1 whole. Now they could board the train without having to purchase tickets. They would avoid the station master and any stupid questions he might ask. What a find! From a litter of lipstick kisses, Claudia had plucked a free ride. She regarded it as an invitation. They would leave on Wednesday. On Monday afternoon, Claudia told Jamie at the school bus stop that she wanted him to sit with her because she had something important to tell him. Usually, the 4 Kincaid children neither waited for each other nor walked together, except for Kevin, who was somebody's charge each week. School had begun on the Wednesday after Labor Day. Therefore, their fiscal week, as Claudia chose to call it, began always on Wednesday. Kevin was only 6 and in the first grade, and was made much over by everyone, especially by Mrs. Kincaid, Claudia thought. Claudia also thought that he was terribly babied and impossibly spoiled. You would think that her parents would know something about raising children by the time Kevin, their fourth, came along. But her parents hadn't learned. She couldn't remember being anyone's charge when she was in the first grade. Her mother had simply met her at the bus stop every day. Jamie wanted to sit with his buddy Bruce. They played cards on the bus. Each day meant a continuation of the day before. The game was nothing very complicated. Saxonburg. Nothing terribly refined. They played War, that simple game where each player puts down a card and the higher card takes both. If the cards are the same, there is a war, which involves putting down more cards. Winner then takes all the war cards. Every night when Bruce got off at his stop, he'd take his stack of cards home with him. Jamie would do the same. They always took a vow not to shuffle. At the stop before Bruce's house, they would stop playing, wrap a rubber band around each pile, hold the stack under each other's chin, and spit on each other's neck, saying, "Thou shalt not shuffle." Then each tapped his deck and put it in his pocket. Claudia found the whole procedure disgusting, so she suffered no feelings of guilt when she pulled Jamie away from his precious game. Jamie was mad, though. He was in no mood to listen to Claudia. He sat slumped in his seat with his lips pooched out and his eyebrows pulled down on top of his eyes. He looked like a miniature, clean-shaven Neanderthal man. Claudia didn't say anything. She waited for him to cool off. Jamie spoke first.
1: "Gosh, Claude, why don't you pick on Steve?"
0: Claudia answered,
2: "I thought, Jamie, that you'd see that it's obvious I don't want Steve."
1: "Well," Jamie pleaded, "want him, want him."
0: Claudia had planned her speech.
2: "I want you, Jamie, for the greatest adventure in our lives."
1: Jamie muttered, "Well, I wouldn't mind if you'd pick on someone else."
0: Claudia looked out the window and didn't answer. Jamie said,
1: "As long as you got me here, tell me."
0: Claudia still said nothing and still looked out the window. Jamie became impatient.
1: "I said that as long as you got me here, you may as well tell me."
0: Claudia remained silent. Jamie erupted.
1: "What's the matter with you, Claude? First you bust up my card game, then you don't tell me. It's indecent."
2: "Break up, not bust up. Indecent, not undecent," Claudia corrected.
1: "Oh, baloney, you know what I mean. Now tell me," he demanded.
2: "I've picked you to accompany me on the greatest adventure of our mutual lives," Claudia repeated.
1: "You said that," he clenched his teeth. "Now tell me."
2: "Well, I've decided to run away from home, and I've chosen you to accompany me."
1: "Why pick on me? Why not pick on Steve?" he asked.
0: Claudia sighed.
2: "I don't want Steve. Steve is one of the things in my life that I'm running away from. I want you."
0: Despite himself, Jamie felt flattered. Flattery is as important a machine as the lever, isn't it, Saxonburg? Give it a proper place to rest and it can move the world. It moved Jamie. He stopped thinking.
1: "Why pick on me?"
0: and started thinking.
2: "I am chosen."
0: He sat up in his seat, unzipped his jacket, put one foot up on the seat, placed his hands over his bent knee, and said out of the corner of his mouth,
1: "Okay, Claude, when do we bust out of here? And how?"
0: Claudia stifled the urge to correct his grammar again.
2: "On Wednesday. Here's the plan. Listen carefully."
0: Jamie squinted his eyes and said,
1: "Make it complicated, Claude. I like complications."
0: Claudia laughed.
2: "It's got to be simple to work. We'll go on Wednesday because Wednesday is music lesson day. I'm taking my violin out of its case and am packing it full of clothes. You do the same with your trumpet case. Take as much clean underwear as possible and socks and at least one other shirt with you.

0: How much money do you have?
1: Jamie put his foot back down on the floor, looked out the window, and said,
0: Why do you want to know?
2: For goodness sake, Jamie, if we're in this together, then we're together. I've got to know. How much do you have?
0: Can I trust you not to talk?
1: He asked. Claudia was getting mad.
2: Did I ask you if I could trust you not to talk?
1: She clamped her mouth shut and let out twin whiffs of air through her nostrils. Had she done it any harder or any louder, it would have been called a snort.
0: Well, you see, Claude, Jamie whispered, I have quite a lot of money.
1: Claudia thought that old Jamie would end up being a business tycoon someday, or at least a tax attorney, like their grandfather. She said nothing to Jamie.
0: Jamie continued, Claude, don't tell Mom or Dad, but I gamble. 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
1: Claudia lost all patience.
2: Tell me how much you have. $4? $5? How much?
1: Jamie nuzzled himself further into the corner of the bus seat and sang,
0: $24.43.
1: Claudia gasped, and Jamie, enjoying her reaction, added,
0: Hang around until Friday, and I'll make it 25 even.
2: How can you do that? 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
1: Details never escaped Claudia.
0: I'll win the rest from Bruce.
2: Come on now, James. How can you know on Monday that you'll win on Friday?
0: I just know that I will, he answered.
2: How do you know?
0: I'll never tell.
1: He looked straight at Claudia to see her reaction. She looked puzzled. He smiled, and so did she, for she then felt more certain than ever that she had chosen the correct brother for a partner in escape. They complemented each other perfectly. She was cautious about everything but money and poor. He was adventurous about everything but money and rich. More than $24. Poof! That would be quite a nice boodle to put in their knapsacks if they were using knapsacks instead of instrument cases. She already had $4.18. Pooh, they would escape in comfort. Jamie waited while she thought.
0: Well, what do you say? Want to wait until Friday?
1: Claudia hesitated only a minute before deciding.
0: No. We have to go on Wednesday. I'll write you full details of my plan. You must show the plan to no one. Memorize all the details, then destroy my note. Do I have to eat it?
1: Jamie asked. Tearing it up and putting it in the trash would be much simpler. No one in our family but me ever goes through the trash. And I only do it if it's not sloppy and not full of pencil sharpener shavings or ashes.
0: I'll eat it. I like complications, Jamie said.
2: You must also like wood pulp, Claudia said. That's what paper is made of, you know.
0: I know,
1: Jamie answered. They spoke no more until they got off the bus at their bus stop. Steve got off the bus after Jamie and Claudia. Steve yelled,
3: Claude, it's your turn to take Kevin. I'll tell Mom if you forget.
1: Claudia, who had been walking up ahead with Jamie, stopped short, ran back, grabbed Kevin's hand, and started retracing her steps, pulling him along to the side and slightly behind.
0: I want to walk with Stevie,
1: Kevin cried.
2: That would be just fine with me, Kevin Brat, Claudia answered. But today you happen to be my responsibility.
0: Whose responsibility am I next?
1: He asked.
2: Wednesday starts Steve's turn, Claudia answered.
0: I wish it could be Steve's turn every week, Kevin whined.
2: You just may get your wish.
1: Kevin never realized

then or ever, that he had been given a clue, and he pouted all the way home. Chapter 2. On Tuesday night, Jamie found his list of instructions under his pillow, pinned to his pajamas. His first instruction was to forget his homework. Get ready for the trip instead. I wholeheartedly admire Claudia's thoroughness. Her concern for delicate details is as well developed as mine. Her note to Jamie even included a suggestion for hiding his trumpet when he took it out of its case. He was to roll it up in his extra blanket, which was always placed at the foot of his bed. After he had followed all the instructions on the list, Jamie took a big glass of water from the bathroom and sat cross-legged on the bed. He bit off a large corner of the list. The paper tasted like the bubble gum he had once saved and chewed for 5 days. It was just as tasteless and only slightly harder. Since the ink was now waterproof, it turned his teeth blue. He tried only one more bite before he tore up the note, crumpled the pieces, and threw them into the trash. Then he brushed his teeth. The next morning, Claudia and Jamie boarded the school bus as usual, according to plan. They sat together in the back and continued sitting there when they arrived at school, and everyone got out of the bus. No one was supposed to notice this, and no one did. There was so much jostling and searching for homework papers and mittens that no one paid any attention to anything except personal possessions until they were well up the walk to school. Claudia had instructed Jamie to pull his feet up and crouch his head down so that Herbert, the driver, couldn't see him. He did, and she did the same. If they were spotted, the plan was to go to school and fake out their schedules as best they could, having neither books in their bags nor musical instruments in their cases. They lay over their book bags and over the trumpet and violin cases. Each held his breath for a long time, and each resisted at least 4 temptations to peek up and see what was going on. Claudia pretended that she was blind and had to depend upon her senses of hearing, touch, and smell. When they heard the last of the feet going down the steps and the motor start again, they lifted their chins slightly and smiled at each other. Herbert would now take the bus to the lot on the Boston Post Road, where the school bus is parked. Then he would get out of the bus and get into his car and go wherever else he always went. James and Claudia practiced silence all during the ragged ride to the parking lot. The bus bounced along like an empty cracker box on wheels, almost empty. Fortunately, the bumps made it noisy. Otherwise, Claudia would have worried for fear the driver could hear her heart, for it sounded to her like their electric percolator brewing the morning's coffee. She didn't like keeping her head down so long. Perspiration was causing her cheek to stick to the plastic seat. She was convinced that she would develop a medium serious skin disease within 5 minutes after she got off the bus. The bus came to a stop. They heard the door open, just a few backward steps by Herbert, and they would be discovered. They held their breath until they heard him walk down the steps and out of the bus. Then they heard the door close. After he got out, Herbert reached in from the small side window to operate the lever that closed the door. Claudia slowly pulled her arm in front of her and glanced at her watch. She would give Herbert 7 minutes before she would lift her head. When the time was up, both of them knew they could get up, but both waited to see if they could hold out a little bit longer, and they did. They stayed crouched down for about 45 more seconds, but being cramped and uncomfortable, it seemed like 45 more minutes. When they got up, both were grinning. They peeked out of the window of the bus and saw that the coast was clear. There was no need to hurry, so they slowly made their way up to the front, Claudia leading. The door lever was left at the driver's seat, and as she walked toward it, she heard an awful racket behind her. And I think this is a good place to stop. We'll continue from this point next week. I hope you're enjoying this new book. I think it's wonderful. If you have questions or comments about what we're doing or how we're doing it or suggestions of a book you'd like me to read, please let us know at 312-447-3439. You can always find our full program schedule, should you like, or listen to previous podcasts if you've missed something, at www.chicagolighthouse.org/radio.
Thank you for listening. I'm Linda Kimbrough. Good night.

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What do you mean? 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I'm just getting ready to cut out. At sack deep bop deep bop body down. 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

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I'm just getting ready to cut out. 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
1: Hello, everyone. I'm Christopher Angelo, and you're listening to Chris Radio, CRIS Radio, the Chicagoland Reading Information Service from the ChicagoLighthouse.org. For the next half hour, I'll be reading articles from Reader's Digest this week. And we'll begin this week with an article in the healthy section of Reader's Digest magazine. And it's entitled, Can I Really Skip the Colonoscopy? For many people, at-home tests might suffice. And this is written by Christine Gasbare. And she writes, my college roommates and I watched Katie Couric make history in 2000 by undergoing a colonoscopy on TV. That memory stuck with me. And more than two decades later, I announced to my doctor that I'd been proactively strategizing for my first one. Quote, don't worry, I said. I'm going to take the day off work and spend the afternoon recovering, end quote. I was taken aback when he told me I probably wouldn't need to. Not that it wasn't time for me to start screening for colon cancer. In 2018, the American Cancer Society had lowered the recommended age to 45, and in 2021, other organizations followed. But for many people at low risk, me included, thankfully, he said that an at-home screening test was all that was needed. So no prep, no hospital visit, and no anesthesia unless the home screening showed something. These days, while colonoscopies are still the gold standard, at a growing number of healthcare organizations, they're no longer the first-line diagnostic to screen for the presence of colon cancer. That's a big convenience. It's challenging for many Americans to plan for a day off work, for the procedure, and possibly another for the day before prep, taking laxatives and spending a lot of time in the bathroom to ensure your colon is cleaned out before the colonoscopy, which consists of a tiny lighted video camera traveling through the colon to look for polyps or other signs of cancer. And colonoscopies are right up there with root canals for the things people do not want to do. Good news, the prep has evolved, says Patricia Varicalo, DO, a physician trained in family medicine. Quote, it's easier to tolerate and gives a better clean out, end quote. But there's still the uncertainty around the insurance coverage for an outpatient procedure that requires anesthesia, which can be a blow to your wallet if it's not covered. For my at-home test, my doctor explained that I'd receive a kit in the mail. I'd collect a stool sample myself and send it back to the company for analysis. If no evidence of cancer was found, I'd be good to go for another year. If you've ever needed a nudge to schedule a routine screening, remember this. There are very few types of cancer for which you can be screened. The Cleveland Clinic reminds us that cancers of the breast, cervix, prostate, and colorectal region are four of the few types that have early detection tests. In 2025, the National Cancer Institute data indicated that colorectal cancer is among the top five most diagnosed cancers annually, contributing to nearly 10% of cancer deaths. Many experts emphasize that early detection often leads to better outcomes, which is important because the disease has been on the rise among some groups. These days, around 10% of diagnoses happen in people younger than 50, mostly among those in their 40s, according to the Mayo Clinic. And the average age of a newly diagnosed colorectal cancer patient is now 67, down from 72 less than 20 years ago. If your doctor determines that at-home screening will work for you, three types of kits are available: the fecal immunochemical test, or FIT, and the less common Weigick-based fecal occult blood test, GFOBT. They both check for the presence of blood, which may indicate cancer. The third type, such as Cologuard, checks for evidence of DNA shed by cancer cells in the stool, as well as for blood, and may require a larger specimen. A DNA test is recommended every 3 years if results are normal, while other types of tests are annual. Nadim Anwar, MD, Division Director of Gastroenterology at West Virginia University School of Medicine, says these kits can be quite effective. The DNA tests are close to 95% accurate, and the FIT tests around 75%. The Guaiac-based tests, which are older, generally have lower accuracy rates, and the American Cancer Society recommends that only newer, quote, highly sensitive, end quote, versions be used. However, Dr. Anwar stresses the at-home tests are less than 50% effective at detecting polyps. This is a disadvantage because polyps occur before malignancy develops. This is one reason a colonoscopy is the more thorough route. The scope is more likely to find polyps before cancer is present and can even remove them. So at-home tests aren't recommended for people who have a personal or family history of colorectal cancer or certain gastrointestinal disorders, such as inflammatory bowel disease. If your at-home test shows possible evidence of cancer, you will be referred for a colonoscopy. Dr. Varicalo says some patients will have to cover a greater cost for a colonoscopy that follows an at-home test. So check with your insurance and talk to your doctor to determine whether starting with an at-home test makes sense for you. My test kit arrived just days after my 45th birthday. The instructions were simple to follow. Sure, getting up close and personal with the collection container felt weird, but it actually felt like a privilege to grasp steadily onto the test stick as I considered that this easy 5-second task could help rule out an illness that takes more than 50,000 lives in America each year. Suggestion to test kit makers: include gloves. Some kits do, but mine did not. Then I packed up the specimen and put it in the prepaid return package. Within a few days, my doctor contacted me with the good news that no evidence of cancer had been detected. To be spared the prep, however gentle, and not miss a day of work was some relief. So I was learning that I was in the clear, at least until my next birthday. Every March for Colorectal Cancer Awareness Month, my team at thehealthy.com interviews Katie Couric, who nearly 30 years after her first husband, Jay Monahan, passed away at age 42, is still an ardent advocate for screenings. As Couric once told us, quote, "My major message is the best test is the one that gets done," end quote. All right, moving on in Reader's Digest on Chris Radio, the Chicagoland Reading Information Service from the ChicagoLighthouse.org, is news from the world of medicine. And this is written by Molly Jasinski. Sweet Dreams, this one is entitled. The secret to better slumber could come down to what you eat or what you avoid, according to a new study in the journal Sleep Health. Researchers from Columbia University and the University of Chicago, after tracking participants' diet and sleep through journal notes and wrist devices, concluded that those who ate high amounts of fruits, vegetables, and complex carbohydrates, like whole grains during the day, were able to rest more peacefully that night. The food found to cause more disrupted sleep, meat, specifically red meat, and processed meat. Next in news from the world of medicine, take a stand. Here's a helpful new way to assess your overall health. Sit on the floor and see how easy it is to get up. Your ability to rise from the floor without any assistance could be your key indicator of your overall health and even your risk of death. In a study published in the European Journal of Preventive Cardiology, researchers from Brazil, Finland, and Stanford University in California observed more than 4,200 adults ranging in age from 46 to 75, then assigned sitting to rising test scores to participants based on how much support they needed to stand up from a seated position. Over a follow-up period, the people who had been able to stand more easily without needing help or showing signs of unsteadiness were less likely to die early, with death rates up to 6 times lower for those who had struggled. Next, progress for Parkinson's. People with homes within 1 mile of a golf course were 126% more likely to be diagnosed with Parkinson's disease than those living 6 miles or more away. That's the conclusion of neurology experts from the Mayo Clinic and other hospitals after examining more than 20 years of data. One theory, nearby pesticide usage could be a factor. At the same time, a study published in the Journal of Parkinson's Disease provides some hope. Specifically trained dogs were able to sniff out people with the disease, picking up on a skin condition called seborrheic dermatitis, a possible early non-motor symptom. In time, this discovery could help with early intervention. Heart help is next. A Johns Hopkins study found that only a fraction of people eligible for drugs that lower cholesterol were actually taking them. In a review of data from nearly 5,000 people who took part in the U.S. National Health and Nutritional Examination surveys, 47% of participants with no history of a major cardiovascular event fit recommended guidelines for cholesterol-lowering medication usage, yet only 23% were taking one. For those with a history of heart events, only 68% had received cholesterol-lowering drugs. More than 165,000 non-fatal heart attacks or strokes could be prevented each year with more consistent treatment, concluded the study. Next, put down your phone! Exclamation point. A recent State Farm survey revealed that 80% of drivers admit to distracted driving, such as checking social media or reading or sending text messages. And 65% of drivers believe they can safely take their eyes off the road for 2 seconds or more. But the National Highway Traffic Safety Administration warns that just a few seconds of inattention could double the risk of an accident. Here's another caution. Harvard Medical School researchers discovered that people who brought their phones into the restroom were 46% more likely to have hemorrhoids. Next up, in Reader's Digest, in the Everyday Heroes section of the magazine, Pumped Up is the name of this article by Derek Burnett. A man who had never been in a fight in his life finds himself in a fight for his life. At a little after 11 a.m. on New Year's Day of 2024, Lynn William Segebart stopped by a gas station in Palm Springs, Florida, near his home in Latana. Tomorrow would be the start of a new work week at his job, managing inventory for a beverage distributor, and he stopped to buy bottled water to get him through the next couple of days. As he stood in the checkout line behind a few other customers, he heard screaming coming from outside. The others in the store either didn't hear or chose to ignore the commotion. Segebart, 61, put down the water and rushed out the door. What he saw shocked him. Over by the gas pumps, a man was being stabbed. Moments before, 21-year-old Enrique Velasquez was pumping gas into his blue Chevy Camaro when a man he'd never seen before stepped from the other side of the pumps and said, quote, "I'm going to kill you today," end quote. Before Velasquez could react, his attacker, 43-year-old Jose Juan Miranda, drew a serrated 6-inch drywall knife and began thrusting it into Velasquez's face and body. Backpedaling, Velasquez tripped over the gas hose and tumbled to the ground, with Miranda still on the attack. As Segobart showed up, Miranda was kneeling over his victim, and he had already slashed and stabbed him several times. Segobart ran up behind Miranda and seized his right wrist with both hands. Miranda was decidedly larger than Segobart, who stands 5.5 inches with a slight build, and almost 20 years younger. Still, Segobart managed to pull hard enough that Miranda straightened his arm. Stuck in his position, Segobart then threw his full weight onto Miranda's back, and the two of them fell forward onto the screaming Velasquez, the knife still gripped tightly in Miranda's hand. Segobart pulled and twisted at the hand holding the blade,

new fury. Miranda rolled his head and sank his teeth into Segobart's right forearm. The pain was blinding. Segobart had to act. With both his hands still occupied in the struggle for the control of the knife, he had only one other weapon at his disposal, his head. He reared back and slammed his forehead into the base of Miranda's skull once, twice, three times. Miranda's grip softened, allowing Segobart to pull the knife out of his fingers and toss it clattering across the pavement. Meanwhile, another bystander, Mario Filos, who had been putting air in his truck tires, ran over. He helped Miranda off Velasquez and hold him until the police arrived. Velasquez was rushed to a nearby trauma center, where he was treated for multiple stab wounds on his face, arms, legs, and upper chest, and a bite on his left shoulder. Miranda was charged with attempted first-degree murder with his deadly weapon. His case, which is still pending, has been transferred to the Mental Health Division of the Palm Beach County Circuit Court System, and there's still no known motive for the attack. As for Lynn Williams Segobart, he is a mild-mannered and soft-spoken man who had never before been in a fight. So why did he rush into someone else's emergency knowing he could have been killed? After some thought, Segobart says somberly, quote, "I lost my son a year before. He took his own life. I didn't care what happened to me. I didn't want somebody else to go through what I went through with losing their child." End quote. All right, let's shift gears. This is Glad to Hear It, stories to make your day. From having a cow to helping, while Morgan Ban was driving in Eminence, Indiana last April, her 9-year-old son Wyatt asked her to turn around. He had spotted a cow in a field that they had driven past. It seemed frantic, and Wyatt wondered why. At first, Morgan kept on driving, but Wyatt, a budding rodeo star, who's used to being around cattle, begged and begged. So Morgan gave in and headed back so he could investigate. Wyatt slipped through the fence and into the pasture. As he neared the cow, he saw the source of her distress. Her calf had fallen into a creek bed with steep banks, too steep for it to climb out or for her to climb in. Wyatt jumped into the ditch, got behind the frightened calf, and gently pushed it up and out. Then he walked back to his mom, as the calf did the same. A bright spot for patients is next. Boston Medical Center has 514 beds and 519 solar panels. Sure, some of that power helps run the hospital, but half of it goes to patients in the form of a monthly credit of about $50 on their home utility bills. Officials call it the Clean Power Prescription Program, and the goal is to ease the financial burden on some 80 patients who need to run breathing assistance machines, charge electrical wheelchairs, or power other medical devices. Bob Biggio, the hospital's chief sustainability official, told KFF Health News, quote, "This just seemed like the right thing to do," end quote. Here's some more World of Good in Reader's Digest. The best pet helpers, it says here, where dogs can't sniff, this otter dives in. And this is written by Carolyn Fanning. And she writes, "Since last January, a new search and recovery team member has been in hot pursuit of missing persons in southwest Florida lakes, rivers, and bays. Splash, a 2-year-old otter, jumps in where dogs leave off, as canine noses lose the trail at the water's edge. But an otter's unique underwater senses allow Splash to, quote, taste, end quote, the bubbles in the water for a human scent.

0: When he makes a discovery, he squeaks an alert to his handler, Michael Hadsell. An Asian small-clawed otter, Splash is one of the first of his species to be used for search and recovery. Hadsell, who has worked with Peace Canine, Search and Rescue's canine team for years, wondered, why can't an otter do this? He has trained Splash since the eager otter was 4 months old, fresh from the wildlife zoo near Phoenix, Arizona. When Splash isn't working, he's home with Hadsell and the dogs, diving in the pool and snoozing on the couch. After some missions, he gets a bath and a few days of rest to make sure he stays healthy. Quote, we call those his union breaks, end quote, says Hadsell. All right, I've turned to All in a Day's Work section of this magazine. A firefighter spoke to my sister-in-law's first grade class about fire safety as an introduction to the concept of stop, drop, and roll. He asked the children, what would you do if your clothes were on fire? One little boy said, I wouldn't put them on. These waiters couldn't wait to sound off on some of their more memorable customers. A guy pointed to the menu and said, quote, these baby back ribs, are they fish ribs? End quote. A customer asked if our milk came from female cows. Crabs should taste like crabs, not shellfish, one customer said. I watched a kid pump simple syrup into his hand, thinking it was hand sanitizer. I had a guy order eggs sunny side down and was very adamant about it. And what's the difference between duck and lamb? One patron asked. During a job interview, the hiring manager asked me what my greatest weakness was. I panicked and blurted, donuts. He stared at me and I stared at him. Finally, he nodded and said, same. My supervisor, Bill, was having trouble with groundhogs digging up his flower garden. Not wanting to harm them, he went to the local hardware store and rented 2 live traps. Quote, what do I do with the groundhogs after I catch them, end quote, he asked. The store owner said, quote, I tell everyone to take them west of town until the road turns to gravel and let them go, end quote. Bill was appalled. That's where I live, he said. Next, while leading a lunch and learn CPR training for a law firm, I demonstrated chest compressions on our CPR dummy, which is just a head and chest with no arms and nothing below the chest. Partway through the demo, a paralegal commented, quote, your efforts are certainly admirable, but with most of his body gone, even if he were to survive, I think you would have to ask what quality of life is he really going to have, end quote. And the award goes to the Nobel Prizes. Are serious awards bestowed upon those who have contributed to science, medicine, literature, peace, and economics. The Nobel Prizes, presented by the magazine Annuals of Improbable Research, are non-serious prizes awarded to those whose research makes us scratch our heads. Now, here are the latest recipients. For literature, the late Dr. William B. Bean, an American, got a Nobel Prize for recording and analyzing the rate of growth of one of his fingernails over a period of 35 years. A Nobel Prize for nutrition, researchers from Nigeria, Togo, Italy, and France got an award for studying the extent to which a rainbow lizard chooses to eat certain kinds of pizza. For peace, researchers from the Netherlands, the United Kingdom, and Germany for showing that drinking alcohol sometimes improves a person's ability to speak in a foreign language. For engineering and design, researchers from India for analyzing how foul-smelling shoes affect the good experience of using a shoe rack. All right, here's some humor in uniform in RD, Reader's Digest, in the Art of Living section. It was the task all Army trainees at Fort Riley in Kansas dreaded, a demanding 20-mile march in full gear. We got started at 6 a.m., and an hour later, feeling the heavy load of our packs, we wondered if the end would ever come. Then our sergeant shouted, quote, "You're doing a fine job. You've already covered 4 miles, end quote. Revitalized, we picked up the pace. Quote, "And," continued Sarge, "we should reach the starting point any minute now," end quote. Well, that's it for Reader's Digest this time around. I'm your volunteer reader, Christopher Angela, and we're broadcasting from the Chicago Lighthouse. This is Chris Radio, your information station.
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2: 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What do you do? I'm Maureen Reed with the Disability Minute. 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
3: I try to be just very factual about it and like very neutral when explaining it. 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
4: Hello, this is Lois Christensen with the advice columns for July 20th. Pet adoption puts strain on couples' time and finances. Dear Abby, my fiancé and I often talked about maybe getting a dog. He really wanted one, but I never fully committed because I knew it would be additional work and responsibility I don't have time for. I work full-time, do part-time work as well, and manage the household tasks, shopping, cleaning, etc. When I ask him to pitch in, he always does, but I'm at max capacity with work. Not long ago, he asked me to go look at dogs. I agreed, but only to look. When we arrived, I told him and the dog owner that the puppies looked very sweet, but added that we were just not ready. I reiterated this several times, but my fiancé placed the money on the counter despite my objections, and now we have a dog, Butch. Fast forward. Butch is a sweet, loving pup. I adore him, but he's a ton of work. My fiancé is back in school and working, so he's not happy, stopping multiple times a day to take Butch out for air and exercise as the dog is an active breed. He does it, but some days are stressful for us both. Abby, I resent him for this. We're both overloaded and now have another full-time responsibility plus extra bills. We love Butch, but are overwhelmed. I would be miserable giving him away, which is what my fiancé now suggests. We treat Butch well. We love him and give him the best of everything, and he is sensitive and sweet. I don't think another person or family would treat him as well, and I would be sick with worry if he weren't here. We paid for daycare and walks, that helped immensely, but we can't afford it anymore. What do I do? Pet problem in Maryland. Dear Pet Problem, why do you think another family would not appreciate Butch and treat him as well as you have? If he is sensitive and sweet, is housebroken, and has been taught basic manners during the time he has been with you, he may find a very loving home, hopefully one with children he can play with. Contact pet rescue groups in your area and explain the situation, and you may be pleasantly surprised. And the next time your fiancé pulls his money out and puts it on the counter, when you have told him you don't want something, tell him to put it back. Newspaper pile up in front of vacationer's home. Dear Abby, our new neighbors have been out of town for several weeks, and their newspapers keep piling up outside their home. We don't know them well enough to have their contact information to ask if they need help with the newspapers. At what point can we pick them up and place them in our recycling bin? Mindful neighbor. Dear neighbor, Newspapers piled in front of a house are like an invitation to an open house. Your neighbors should have called the newspaper before they left and told them they wanted their newspapers held until they returned. It would be kind of you to pick the papers up and save them for your neighbors rather than dispose of them. In-laws, sunny comments get on women's nerves. Dear Abby, my husband and I have four children, two of whom have congenital health issues we've been managing. One child is leading a normal life and is a spunky little kid. Our other child may be more impacted down the road, and we continue to seek answers. If people ask how either one of them is doing, we are open to sharing. Depending on how close we are to friends or family, we may share a bit more or a bit fewer of the details. It's an approach that has been working. In return, we mostly receive supportive feedback. The issue is that my father-in-law always has a comment to make. I am sure he means well, but he tends to give responses like, "Oh, that's probably nothing," "Well, she looks fine to me," or "One day this will all be behind you." It gets under my skin. His responses are either dismissive of our concerns, or they downplay the extent of the illness, especially when it's related to the underlying health concerns. I always bite my tongue. With our more impacted child, I have been hesitant to share anything because I don't want to hear his comments. The matter is serious from what we know right now, and my husband did share some of it with his parents because he felt they needed to know. With things now in the open, I expect follow-up questions from them. To prepare for more comments, how can I fully let my father-in-law know they are unnecessary and at times hurtful to us because we are doing so much to care for our children? I'm afraid one of his next comments will be the last straw for me, and I don't want to react disrespectfully. Anxious daughter-in-law. Dear daughter-in-law, your father-in-law may be attempting to put a positive spin on a difficult subject when he downplays the problems your child is facing. The way to deal with this would be to gather your thoughts and have an honest conversation with him about how it makes you feel. If you do, there's less likelihood of your exploding upon hearing what may be his attempt to be supportive. Closed captions can help those who need them. Dear Abby, I'm writing for your help in bringing attention to a disability issue I find unacceptable. I am partially deaf. I use closed captions on televisions and online. However, I'm increasingly frustrated that televisions in public places like hospitals, doctors' waiting rooms, restaurants, etc. never have closed captions activated. Public places are required to have disability parking, so why can't my disability be accommodated? I'm hoping you can make these public spaces aware of this simple accommodation for the hearing impaired in public. Cincinnati CC Advocate. Dear CC Advocate, in many regions and many businesses, it is the norm to mute the volume and turn on the captions for the comfort of everyone. Often the television chatter is an unwelcome distraction, or in a more social space, it would be impossible to hear the audio even if you wanted to. For those who haven't caught on that this is the practical way to go, I'm happy to spread the word. In public areas, television programs are better seen than heard. Weiss suspects man is still up to his usual tricks. Dear Abby, how can I tell if my husband loves me? We have been married 41 years, and during our entire marriage, he's been cheating on me with other women. He takes good care of me and is always there for me and our family. We hardly have sex. I try to give him a romantic kiss, but he only gives me a peck. I have suggested that we go on date nights and go out to breakfast or dinner once or twice a month. I still told him that we should be jumping all over each other because our kids are grown and on their own with their own families. My gut instinct tells me that he is still cheating. What should I do? Disillusioned in Arizona. Dear Disillusioned, your husband may love you, but not in the way you would like him to. Or he could be following his usual pattern, but staying married to you because he doesn't want the expense of a divorce. If your gut instinct tells you he is still cheating, he probably is, and you should be tested for STDs. Sorry. If you want proof that he has been straying, hire a private detective. If you are right, you will then have to decide whether you want to stay married under these circumstances. Healthy senior prefers living on her own. Dear Abby, I recently turned 80 and my health is excellent. I've worked hard to become financially independent. I have long-term care insurance and an elevator in my home so I can stay, and I exercise regularly. My friends have collectively and individually started to a not-so-subtle campaign to move in with me or for all of us to buy a house together. I call this the Golden Girls campaign movement. I love my friends, but I also love my independence. I have repeated this tactfully numerous times, and on one occasion replied bluntly, never happening. But it's falling on deaf ears. I want friends, not roommates. Help. Annoyed in California. Dear Annoyed, from now on, when your friends raise the subject, smile and say, I want friends, not roommates. I prefer to live independently. Repeat it as often as necessary. It's the truth. Sibling eager to support sister and brother-in-law. Dear Abby, my brother-in-law was recently diagnosed with Alzheimer's. He's a retired doctor and knows what to expect in the coming years. We're a close family and are always honest with each other. My wife and I do not know the best way to support my sister. She is also a health professional who knows what it is in store. Any help you may suggest will be shared among our family members as we want to present a united approach. Family in Oregon. Dear family, I'm sorry for your brother-in-law's diagnosis, because he and his wife are well equipped to tell you what they will need from you. Ask them. Refrain from going the extra mile with the assistance they have not requested. You do not want to smother them. Closeness and honesty will be your greatest assets as you navigate this chapter of your brother-in-law's life. For additional support, the Alzheimer's Association, ALZ.org, has resources both for the affected person and for caregivers. Wife's transformation creates new issues at home. Dear Abby, I've been with my wife for 23 years. We have three kids and are in our early 40s. My wife has always struggled with her weight, but 2 years ago she started a plan and has been successful. Her weight loss has prompted me to notice her more, and I've noticed as I paid more attention to her in the last few years that she has a wandering eye. I think it is disrespectful. To be clear, I'm fully aware that attractive people exist, and a quick look is fine with me. I'm not sure if this started after her weight loss, but it has caused issues at home. I've brought it up with her, and we've had several arguments. I've presented multiple examples, and she claims it's my insecurities. While I do have insecurities, I would never jeopardize our relationship and only brought up this subject after multiple instances. We are at a standstill. I suggested a therapist for her and things have only gotten worse. The therapist has said I have narcissistic traits and it's creating a bigger wedge between us. I have thought about divorce multiple times. I need some advice, please. Eyes on her in Connecticut. Dear Eyes, has your wife's therapist ever met you? It seems strange that a professional would diagnose a client's husband from a distance as having narcissistic traits when the problem might be simple insecurity after your wife has become more attractive as a result of her weight loss. Yes, attractive people get more attention, and yes, people who were once less attractive may revel in their new status. However, this does not mean they are cheating. Because you were so quick to suggest a therapist for your wife, please consider some counseling for yourself. Youngster's bad behavior at Gran's house goes uncorrected. Dear Abby, I host family birthday dinners for my two adult children, their spouses, and my three grandchildren every year. This year, my son informed me that his son, the 8-year-old birthday boy, was having two friends whom I had never met sleep over and said that they would also be at the birthday dinner. It was fine with me. The three of them, plus my other two grandchildren, ages 5 and 10, were so excited that they ran through the house screaming when we weren't eating. When we were seated at the table, they were still screaming. It was so loud, you couldn't talk to the person next to you. Before dinner, they picked food off the buffet with their bare hands. They acted like wild animals. I didn't say anything to the kids because I thought it was up to my son and his wife to do it. The next day, my husband told me I should have spoken up since I was the host. Should I have stepped in? Failed host in Pennsylvania. Dear host, yes, the party was in your home, and your wishes and rules should have prevailed. Clearly, those children had never been taught not to behave the way they did. Someone should have said something, and that someone was you. In-laws, clear favoritism doesn't bode well for the future. Dear Abby, my husband has a twin brother and a younger brother. After I met his family, it became clear that his parents openly favor his twin, Caden. Based on childhood stories my husband and other family members told me, his parents have spent most of their time, energy, and money on Caden. Previously, it made sense. Caden had health problems as a child and required extra care. But now, although he's a healthy adult in his mid-30s, the situation hasn't changed. Some examples. During his speech at our wedding, my father-in-law asked the room to toast to Caden's various achievements instead of toasting my husband and me. My in-laws canceled visits to us because Caden decided to visit them at exactly the same time. They have planned their vacations based on places Caden thinks they should visit. Speaking to them on the phone is infuriating since most of the conversation is about what's going on with Caden. I don't speak to my husband about it often because he gets angry when I bring it up, and their younger brother just shrugs it off as how things have always been. Caden and his spouse are now trying to have a baby, and my husband is asking that we start trying too. Abby, I'm hesitant. I believe it's important kids grow up with the love and support of grandparents, but based on their behavior for the last 30 years, I'm afraid that if both of us have children, his parents will continue this favoritism toward Caden's family. I'm anxious about his parents forgetting our kids' birthdays or not wanting to visit them. I'm loath to put my children into that situation, and I'm considering refusing my husband's request, whatever it may mean for our relationship. Am I being unreasonable? Unfavorite in the West. Dear Unfavorite, because of the degree of dysfunction on your husband's side of the family, it may be helpful to talk this through during some sessions with a marriage and family therapist. You didn't mention in your letter whether you want to be a mother. If the answer is yes, it could be time for you and your husband to start, provided he isn't making the request because he's trying to keep up with his twin brother. Granted, your in-laws may be dreadful grandparents, but there are usually four of them. I would think your parents would be delighted at the prospect of a new grandchild, as would other relatives on your side of the family. Word lover asks to scale back vocabulary. Dear Abby, I'm a lover of words and find great pleasure in them. There are so many different ways to express myself that I try to use as many as possible. It was recently suggested that perhaps I should limit my vocabulary in order not to confuse some within my circle. I would never knowingly want to make someone feel less than, but it breaks my heart a little bit to not use all the wonderful words available to me. Am I being too sensitive? Love's language in the East. Dear Loves, words are meant to help us communicate with each other and not separate us. If the vocabulary you are using is too historic for your friends to easily comprehend, do them and yourself a favor by using language they can understand when you are with them and save the fancy lingo for people who are more receptive. Bride-to-be has given mixed signals to her inner circle. Dear Abby, I have two best friends going back to third grade, we're in our 30s now, and one older sister. I'm the last in my friend group to get married. My fiancé and I are eloping this summer. We already own a house and need nothing, so I told my mother and sister that a bridal shower is unnecessary. Plus, since we are eloping, I felt it rude to invite people to a shower when no one would be invited to the elopement. However, nobody has planned anything else for me. I understand people are busy with their own lives, but I always made time for them, and it makes me feel like I am not important to them. It's becoming increasingly difficult not to feel slighted and forgotten. I would have loved at least a fun girls' night at our favorite restaurant, or even a quiet one watching chick flicks, wearing face masks, and painting our toenails, a day where they said, "We thought about you." I worry that if I reach out to any of them about it, I'd sound like a spoiled brat. How can I manage these feelings? Bride, not brat. Dear Bride, your friends and family are only doing exactly what you asked for. By eloping and refusing a bridal shower, you signaled that you want this event to pass uncelebrated by the people closest to you. If that's not really what you want, speak up now. I'm sure your friends and sister would love to show you how happy they are for you, and shower you with well wishes. Approach one of your friends, apologize for the misunderstanding, and give your permission for her to plan the girls' night you were hoping for, or plan it with her. Friend borrows and ruins clothing by washing it. Dear Abby, I lent my friend an outfit and cardigan to wear to a wedding. Despite not wearing the cardigan, she washed it before returning it and ruined it. I didn't ask her not to wash it, and she didn't ask me if and how to wash it. She has offered to pay for the cardigan, but it costs a lot more than she's used to paying for her clothes, so I feel bad that she's stuck paying for something she had no idea was expensive. What is the laundry etiquette in cases like this? Should I have told her to return it unwashed? Should she have asked how I would like it returned? Should I ask her to reimburse me for it, or is it just water under the bridge? She's a good friend, and I don't want to lose her over this, but I admit I am feeling resentful. Dirty Laundry in California. Dear Dirty Laundry, both of you are to blame for this. You for not specifying how you wanted your sweater returned, and her for not asking the question. Is the value of that sweater worth more than the friendship you have with this person? Because you know reimbursing you would be a stretch for her, why not chalk this up to an expensive lesson you learned? Explaining the significance of Z and T scores in DEXA scans. Dear Dr. Roach, I'm a woman of 54 with somewhat limited mobility due to back pain. Perhaps for this reason, my primary care physician ordered a DEXA scan in 2023 and again in 2026. I was alarmed when the recent scan showed osteopenia in 5 of the 6 areas that were tested. I thought the 2023 scan was normal, but when I revisited it, I saw that I had osteopenia then as well. But in the 2023 report, they had only looked for a Z-score of less than -2 as an indicator of a problem, whereas in 2026, they used the T-score. Had I realized that I had osteopenia 3 years ago, I'd have started taking calcium. I get plenty in my diet and struggle with large pills, and weighed the risks of more rigorous exercise differently. Perhaps I should be more willing to risk short-term flare-ups in the pursuit of long-term bone health. I'm not sure if this reporting method is standard, but perhaps physicians and patients should look at the T-score for an indication of osteopenia if the radiologist doesn't do so. JF. Answer. There are 3 numbers I look for when reviewing one of my patients' bone density scans. DEXA, dual energy X-ray absorptionometry, is the standard screening and diagnostic test for bone loss. The first score is the T-score, which compares my patient to a person of the same sex at peak bone mass. A T-score of 0 means that the person being scanned has the peak bone mass of a healthy young adult. It's very unusual to see a positive T-score. If a person has peak bone density, the T-score will be 0. A T-score of -1.0 is 1 standard deviation below peak bone mass. -1.1 to -2.4 is considered low bone mass or osteopenia, and -2.5 or less is considered osteoporosis. The Z-score compares a person to the average score in their age group and sex. An older person might have a T-score in the osteopenia or even osteoporotic range, yet have a normal Z-score. The Z-score is most useful for alerting the clinician if a patient's bone density is lower than expected for their age. A very low Z-score suggests a secondary reason for the osteoporosis, medications such as prednisone or epilepsy drugs, celiac or other malabsorptive diseases, or hormone conditions like excess thyroid hormone, hyperparathyroidism, or low sex hormones. Finally, most DEXA scans now include the FRAX score, which is critical in communicating a person's risk of fracture and deciding whether to start them on medication to prevent a fracture of their hip or spine. Dear Dr. Roach, your column on crania continua sounds a lot like cluster headaches, which are often described as the most excruciating headache. Are they the same? WM. Answer. There are definite similarities between hemicrania continua and cluster headaches. Both affect one side of the face and are associated with eye tearing and nasal congestion. However, cluster headaches happen in clusters, brief but intense pain that occurs multiple times, then disappearing entirely for weeks, months, or years. I've seen people literally bang their head into the wall during an episode. Breathing 100% oxygen will often make the pain go away and is a useful diagnostic test. Hemicrania continua is continuous. The pain is constant, although not usually as intense as with cluster headaches. The pain can wax and wane during the day, but is never gone. Most people respond to indomethacin, but some people can't tolerate it. One reader wrote in that with a relatively new medication called Galkenazumab, they truly got their life back. Young malnourished man experiences constant intestinal pain. Dear Dr. Roach, my son, who is 28, has always had issues with his gut. Almost everything passes through his intestines quickly. He frequently sees undigested vegetables in his stool. He had intestinal pain and underwent upper and lower GI scopes because the doctor suspected Crohn's or inflammatory bowel disease, but he found nothing other than inflammation in his stomach, for which he ordered Protonix. This helped with the pain. His BMI is below 18 and has always been this way. He says that if he eats healthy, it makes his gut worse, and if he eats fast food or other non-healthy foods, it gets better. I understand, but it's not a good choice. I know a brat, bananas, rice, applesauce, and toast diet helps, but he can't do this forever. It's a chronic condition. Do you think taking Bentyl or some other medication would help? SB. Answer. A BMI of 18 suggests malnutrition and is associated with poor health outcomes, so I'm seriously concerned about your son's health. The undigested food strongly suggests malabsorption. Crohn's disease can sometimes cause this, but there are many other conditions that can keep a person from absorbing their food properly. The most common among generalists like me is celiac disease, but this is by no means the only one. Dicyclomine Bentyl is an antispasmodic, which is occasionally used in some people with irritable bowel syndrome, IBS. I'm uncomfortable with the diagnosis of IBS in your son given his very low BMI. Slowing the gastrointestinal GI tract transit time can sometimes be helpful for people with malabsorption, but I definitely want to see a more thorough evaluation prior to trying something like loperamide to slow the bowel. One good screening test for malabsorption is a stool test for fat. Fat shouldn't normally make it to the stool, so the presence of fecal fat indicates the need for a more comprehensive workup. In the meantime, highly processed fast foods probably aren't a good option. I recommend working with a registered dietitian in addition to a gastroenterologist who has experience in malabsorption to help him find a better tolerated and healthier diet. Dear Dr. Roach, my wife and I are both 77. For the past year or so, I've had to seek refuge in the guest bedroom at night because my wife has developed loud snoring. It definitely keeps me awake. She's normally a back sleeper, but if I can get her to sleep on her side, the snoring stops. Any idea as to what may be causing the snoring and how to stop it? P.S. Answer. Snoring occurs when the soft tissues in the back of the throat vibrate and slap against each other during breathing, which occurs when the muscles are relaxed during sleep. People who are overweight are more likely to snore, but some people just have an anatomy in the back of their throat that predisposes them to snoring. Sleeping on one side pulls the soft tissues to the side rather than right on top of one another, so most people do much better on their side. In addition to annoying bed partners, snoring is strongly associated with stopped breathing during the night called obstructive sleep apnea. A simple skill called the Stop Bang can help identify which people need a sleep study to look for sleep apnea. The presence of daytime sleepiness and witnessed breathing pauses are red flags to make a physician order a sleep study. Red yeast rice isn't recommended to lower cholesterol levels. Dear Dr. Roach, I read your response to a recent question regarding drugs to reduce cholesterol levels. In your response, you talked about the risks of taking niacin and its potential side effects. You recommended that statin drugs remain the first-line treatment for reducing heart disease risk and for people who are at an increased risk. As a follow-up, my cardiologist recommended several months ago that I take something called red yeast rice. I've been taking this product for many months now, and it does seem to have reduced one of my cholesterol components. What do you think of red yeast rice for reducing cholesterol levels? S. Answer. Red yeast rice is a compound that was developed as a food colorant and preservative in China about 1500 years ago. It's been used for centuries as a traditional medication, especially for circulatory problems. Red yeast rice contains a substance, monacolin K, which is exactly the same molecule that is in the active form of a prescription statin, lovastatin. At the right dose, this will absolutely drop total and LDL cholesterol levels. However, any batch of red yeast rice that you buy will have variable amounts of monacolin K. Furthermore, a well-done trial comparing a prescription statin to several different supplements, including red yeast rice, didn't find any significant lowering of cholesterol levels when using commercial red yeast rice products, probably because of the inadequate dosage. While I understand that people prefer their medications to come from natural sources, a substance like the monacolin K that is found in red yeast rice needs to be dosed precisely. If you use too little, it doesn't work, and while using too much increases the risk of side effects, whether it's red yeast rice or a prescription statin. Since prescriptions are precisely dosed, your doctor can get the correct dose for you, and the dosage won't change from batch to batch. Dear Dr. Roach, I'm a 64-year-old woman with restless leg syndrome, RLS. What natural supplement can I take? Is it Nidra, BM? Answer. Nidra isn't a supplement. It's a brand name of a tonic motor activation device, a non-drug solution for RLS. It has been tested in studies and in the real world and is monitorably effective. It is worn at bedtime and works by stimulating the peroneal nerve. Studies have shown it to be 60 to 70% effective. The Nidra device is cleared by the Food and Drug Administration and is only available through a prescription. Since iron deficiency is the cause of
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6: 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All material is read as printed and may not reflect the views of GateWave or its affiliates.

Hello, and welcome to Your Pets. I'm Jill Burke. Your Pets is brought to you by Gatewave Radio. In the first part of our broadcast, dog lovers are going to hear about some hazardous cookout foods. And in the second part of our program, cat fanciers will learn if cats eat less in the summer. We'll start with a piece from the American Kennel Club and hazardous cookout foods for dogs. With warm weather comes the chance to fire up the grill and enjoy a barbecue. Dog owners may be tempted to let their pets have a taste of the delicious grilled foods. However, many cookout foods are not safe for dogs to eat. Here are a few tips on foods to watch out for. What's better than grilled steak, barbecued ribs, or chicken wings? But sharing meat with bones in them with your dog is a dangerous idea. Dr. Jerry Klein, AKC Chief Veterinarian, warns that you should never give your dog cooked bones of any kind. They splinter into shards that can cause choking and serious damage to the dog's mouth, throat, or intestines. Moreover, some ingredients in seasoning, like salt, can be harmful to pets. Others, such as garlic and onion, can even be toxic. Raw steak or hamburger patties can contain bacteria such as Salmonella and E. coli that can be harmful to dogs and people. Keep a careful eye on the meat as you prepare it for the grill, because the aroma will definitely get your dog's attention and they may try to sneak a tasty morsel. Hot dogs often contain ingredients that are not good for dogs, such as sodium nitrate, which has been linked to cancer, monosodium glutamate, or MSG, and sugars or artificial sweeteners. Hot dogs also contain seasonings, such as garlic and onion powder, that are toxic to dogs. The biggest problem with hot dogs is salt. Feeding your dog even one half of a hot dog would probably put them way over their daily sodium limit, and too much sodium can lead to dehydration and high blood pressure. Hot dogs can also be choking hazards. Garlic and onions can cause stomach upset in dogs and sometimes have even more serious side effects. Raw or cooked, fried or powdered, onions and the rest of the allium family, which includes garlic, shallots, leeks, and chives, are all harmful to dogs. Onions contain a toxic compound that causes breakdown of red blood cells, leading to anemia in dogs. Ketchup, while not toxic for dogs, is best left off the list of foods you share with your pet. In addition to tomatoes, commercial ketchup typically contains garlic and onions, cinnamon, sugar, and salt, preservatives and chemicals, and many of these ingredients can have detrimental effects on dogs. Mustard can also upset a dog's stomach and cause vomiting. Corn on the cob is a summertime staple, and although a small amount of corn won't hurt, you should not share your corn on the cob with your dog. There is a risk that they'll choke on it, and if they ingest the cob, it can cause a serious intestinal blockage. Potato chips, pretzels, peanuts, and popcorn all make nice, portable snacks for humans to eat outside, but too much salt can lead to sodium ion poisoning in dogs, cause vomiting, diarrhea, tremors, fever, and seizures, and can even be fatal. Whether it's eaten in ice cream, cake, or straight on, chocolate is dangerous for dogs. And depending on the type and amount of chocolate consumed and the weight of your dog, it could cause a serious medical emergency. So the safest path is to avoid giving your dog chocolate at all times in any form. Although it's refreshing, ice cream is a milk-based product, and dogs' bodies are not designed to digest milk after they are weaned as puppies. Since ice cream is made with milk, feeding your dog ice cream could lead to gas, bloating, constipation, diarrhea, or vomiting.
An ice-cold beer, a mojito, or a margarita may sound refreshing, but don't let your dogs dip into any alcoholic beverages. Alcohol toxicity isn't very common because dogs are not innately drawn to alcoholic beverages. However, they may be attracted to fruit-based drinks, cocktails, punches, ciders, seltzers, and foods with alcohol as a key ingredient. Another serious consideration is diet alcohol beverages or other mixers that may contain xylitol. This artificial sweetener, which is highly dangerous and even fatal, if consumed by a dog. If you think your pet has gotten into something potentially toxic, call your veterinarian right away. When it happens outside of office hours or any time, day or night, weekends and holidays, you can call the Pet Poison Helpline at 800-252-7894. As experts on the potential danger of substances dogs eat, the Pet Poison Hotline is a go-to resource to assist if your pet accidentally gets into something. They will recommend the necessary steps to help treat your pet. This may sometimes include getting the dog to an emergency vet as soon as possible. Although dog food might not be appealing to us, most options contain all of the nutrients dogs need to stay healthy. However, there are many fresh summer fruits and vegetables that are safe for you to share with your dog, such as blueberries, cantaloupe, cucumbers, and peas. Also from the American Kennel Club, here are symptoms and prevention for blue-green algae poisoning in dogs. In the summer of 2019, the news shocked dog owners across social media. Three dogs died after playing in a pond in Wilmington, North Carolina, while another died after a swim in Lake Allatoona, Georgia, and three different dogs died after playing in a lake in Austin. What led to the deaths of all seven dogs? Likely, liver failure was brought on by ingesting water contaminated with toxic blue-green algae. This summer, blue-green algae are back. While many dog owners are getting outdoors, there are safety precautions to be aware of before allowing your dog to swim. On August 9, 2019, Melissa Martin of Wilmington, North Carolina, shared the passing of all three of her dogs. At 12:08 a.m., our dogs crossed the Rainbow Bridge together. They contracted blue-green algae poisoning, and there was nothing they could do. We are gutted. I wish I could do today over. The following day, Morgan Fleming of Marietta, Georgia, posted, "This morning we thought, it's so hot. Let's go to the lake." We took our sweet Aria to the lake and had the best day playing ball and swimming around. About 30 minutes later, on the drive home, we noticed her making weird noises and she threw up and pooped in the car. We called our vet on the drive and they suggested we take her in. By this point, our girl couldn't even stand. Both posts were shared thousands of times on social media. A local veterinarian's office in Wilmington sent out an email warning pet owners that dogs who ingest algae often face death. "Please be aware of the current bloom of blue-green algae in our area. Blooms of blue-green algae can be toxic to canines and most often fatal. If you feel your pet has been in contact with blue-green algae, please rinse with fresh water and seek veterinary help immediately." That said, the so-called algae is not an actual type of algae, but a bacterium known as cyanobacteria. Cyanobacteria isn't visible to the naked eye. It often gives the appearance of algae when it clumps together on bodies of water. This bacterium is often found in non-flowing freshwater during hot seasons with little rainfall. Toxic algae
can also grow in backyard pools and decorative ponds if they aren't routinely cleaned. Dogs, more than other animals, are vulnerable to ingesting toxic algae because of their tendency to play in the water. If your dog is a fetcher and catches tennis balls or other round-shaped toys, this can lead to greater water ingestion and even water intoxication. Dogs may also lick the toxic bacteria off their fur or paws. When high concentrations of these cyanobacteria toxins are consumed, they can poison not only domestic animals like dogs, but humans as well. Here's what causes blue-green algae. Nutrients, such as phosphorus and nitrogen, stable, slow-moving, or stagnant water, hot temperatures, intermittent exposure to high light intensity. Here's how to avoid blue-green algae poisoning. Keep your dog leashed around bodies of water, especially if water appears dirty, foamy, or has mats on the surface of the water. Don't let your dog drink out of ponds and lakes. Harmful algae blooms, which can be blue, vibrant green, brown, or red, are sometimes mistaken for paint floating on the water. Be aware that toxins aren't always visible. Toxic algae often stink, sometimes producing a downright nauseating smell. Yet animals may be attracted to the smell and taste of them, according to the EPA. Local government may treat bodies of water known to have blue-green algae to protect both humans and animals. What do you do if you know your dog has been exposed to blue-green algae? Rinse your dog off immediately with clean water if they come in contact with blue-green algae. Call your veterinarian. Here are symptoms your dog may have ingested blue-green algae. Symptoms usually arise anywhere from 15 minutes to several days after exposure and may include diarrhea or vomiting, drooling, neurologic signs such as weakness, disorientation, confusion, collapse or unconsciousness, seizures, and breathing difficulties. If any of these signs occur, contact your vet immediately. If caught early enough, your vet may be able to flush out the toxins before your dog becomes completely affected. And here is a piece about dogs swimming. If your pet enjoys water, try adding short, gentle swim sessions to their routine. Swimming is a low-impact, full-body exercise that supports joint health, builds muscle, and helps with weight management. It's especially helpful for older dogs or those recovering from minor orthopedic injuries or surgery. Start simple. Choose a calm, safe body of water or a pet-friendly pool. Begin with just a few minutes of swimming, keeping a close eye on your pet's comfort and energy levels. You can guide them with a floating toy and stay within arm's reach for reassurance. Make sure they are wearing a life preserver. Gradually increase the time as they gain confidence and skill. And of course, this article emphasized a calm, safe body of water. You're listening to Your Pets on Gatewave Radio. Should you shave your dog in the summer? Temperatures are soaring. Your dog is panting. And there's dog hair all over the house. You might be thinking that a good close shave could cool your dog off while eliminating some of that furry mess. Well, think again. Many dogs should not be shaved at all, depending on their coat type. Shaving can
actually have the opposite effect of what you intend and make your dog even hotter. There are some insights on shaving your dog and some steps you can take instead to keep your dog healthy during hot weather. Double-coated dogs have a soft inner coat of hair close to their skin that serves as an insulating layer. This helps keep them warm in cold weather and cool in hot weather. In summer, a dog will shed a good bit of this underlayer, but what remains will help capture air between the two coat layers, allowing the dog to keep the heat at bay and regulate their body temperature. The outer coat, or guard hair, consists of longer hair that gives a dog their color. Dogs do not shed the outer coat as much. Examples of double-coated dogs are Golden Retrievers, Border Collies, German Shepherd Dogs, Labrador Retrievers, Siberian Huskies, and English Springer Spaniels. As they shed their undercoats in warm weather, the outer coat remains to protect them from sunburn and insect bites. Your dog's coat actually acts as an insulator, explains Dr. Jerry Klein, Chief Veterinary Officer for the AKC. Shaving that coat to reduce shedding, or supposedly to keep the dog cool, also eliminates that insulating layer of fur, making the dog susceptible to heat stroke, and can result in improper hair growth

poodles, Maltese, and Afghan hounds. They can have a very short or long hair, and it can be wiry, smooth, or curly, but all breeds have even-looking hairs with no soft undercoat. Certain types of single-coated dogs may benefit from having a professional groomer clip their coats occasionally to prevent matting and to keep them cooler. However, the coats should not be shaved down to the skin. It's best to leave at least 1 inch of hair to protect them from sunburn, skin cancer, and bug bites. These dogs don't have the added insulation of an undercoat. They need to keep at least 1 inch of hair for warmth and protection. Dogs cool down a lot differently than we do, and shaving really has no big impact on cooling them down. Dogs rely on panting to control most of their temperature regulation. They also rely on vasodilatation, or blood vessel expansion, to help them cool off, especially on their ears and face. When the blood vessels expand, they bring the hot blood closer to the surface of the skin to radiate heat away from the body. Dogs also have merocrine sweat glands that function similarly to human sweat glands. However, they are located only in a dog's paw pads, and they activate when the dog is hot to cool them down. Rather than shaving your dog, use these hot weather grooming tips to help your pet stay comfortable. Brush your dog's fur regularly. Give your dog regular cool baths to keep them clean and free of pests. Since your dog's cooling sweat glands are located on their feet, keeping their paws trimmed of excess fur can help the sweat evaporate and cool them off. Groomers suggest it's also a good idea to keep a dog's legs and stomach trimmed of very long hair to enhance cooling. Make sure your dog always has access to cool water and shade, takes walks and exercises only during the coolest parts of the day, and is never left unattended in a vehicle, even for just a few minutes. Here's something about Coda's summer favorite. It's by one of our veterinarians, Dr. Karen Kanowski. As I was scrolling through the latest offerings on my local Facebook marketplace, I was excited by the appearance of a new doggy water extravaganza. Even more exciting was that it was just down the road, being sold by someone whose profile picture looked suspiciously like someone from Yellowstone. Sadly, I discovered that I was not, in fact, mere streets away from Cole Hauser, but fortunately the dog pool he was selling was exactly as advertised. As a busy dog mother, I am always looking for fun ways to keep the dogs occupied with minimal input from me. Coda's obsession with all things water has made this task relatively easy over the warmer months, though perhaps not so kind to our water bill. Fortunately, our heavy annual rainfall means that I'm not thwarted by the water restrictions I would have faced back in Australia. Being quite a simple lad, Coda is easily amused by a squirting hose or a well-aimed water pistol. And the only challenge to setting up this new game was connecting the hose to the pool without getting wet. Once connected, however, all that was left was for me to watch Coda's glee as he jumped, ran, paddled, and chomped his way through the water. Ned and Fred were less enthusiastic about the dynamic new piece of kit, preferring to keep to the safety of the shallow kiddie pool and away from the overly exuberant shepherd as he launched himself in and out of the refreshing jets. Watching this overgrown puppy delight in such simple contraptions is one of the purest pleasures of having a dog. You just can't help but

appreciate the simple things in life, or at least wish that we too could take such joy in something as cheap and easy as a $10 marketplace bargain. Much to Coda's chagrin, I have to limit his access to his new favorite toy. Not only will he leap and play literally to the point of collapse, but I also doubt very much that the main spout would survive more than a few minutes if my tenacious doggie were left unsupervised. For some reason, a large part of Coda's enjoyment of water is found in biting, snapping, and aggressively guzzling any water that spurts in his general direction, usually to the detriment of the device delivering it, as evidenced by the many garden hose nozzles that have befallen this grim fate. To be honest, I'm not really expecting this latest addition to Coda's list of favorite things to last more than a few sessions, but even so, it will be worth every penny. Here's why dogs roll in grass. Does your dog suddenly flop onto the grass the moment they get the chance, rolling from side to side with pure delight, paws in the air, and completely absorbed in the moment? Here's what it usually means. Relaxation and comfort. Your dog feels safe and content in their surroundings. Playfulness, often during or after an exciting walk or in a new environment. Physical relief, like scratching an itch or enjoying a natural back rub. Rolling on grass is a behavior rooted in both instinct and sensory enrichment. Dogs experience the world primarily through scent, and rolling allows them to interact with new smells in a very direct way. In some cases, they may even be trying to mask their own scent, a behavior linked to their ancestral survival strategies. The texture of grass also provides tactile stimulation, which can feel soothing and help relieve mild skin discomfort in hard-to-reach places. For many dogs, this behavior is simply enjoyable, combining movement, scent, and touch in one rewarding experience that supports their mental and physical well-being. A man, a clan, and a black and tan. Alexander, 4th Duke of Gordon, is among the historical figures to have an AKC breed named in his honor. The Duke was master of Castle Gordon on the craggy Scottish Highlands. Generations of huntsmen bred hounds called collies into their setter lines, thus producing a large, rugged bird dog suited to Scotland's punishing terrain. The Gordon Kennels perfected and standardized this tradition. By the early 1800s, the Duke was breeding a dog recognizable as the Gordon Setter. Between litters, Alexander found the still-thriving village of Port Gordon, played a key role in the growth of the Scotch whiskey industry, and recruited the famed Gordon Highlanders, who made history at the Battle of Waterloo. The Duke's first wife was Jane Maxwell, the gay Duchess of Gordon. They were an attractive and popular couple, famous for lavish hospitality, but mutual infidelities would estrange the Duke from his mad Duchess. In 1770, Alexander fathered two sons named George. One was by Jane, and the other was by a mistress. The Duchess called them My George and the Duke George, respectively. My George became the 5th Duke of Gordon and carried on his father's kennel work. The Duke died with George in 1835, but the black and tan setter still works the Highlands in the shadow of Castle Gordon. In the end, the dog's blood ran stronger than the Duke's.
That's all the time we have for Dogster Magazine. Your pets will continue with Catster Magazine when we return after this short break.

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0: I'm Jill Burke, and you're listening to Your Pets on Gatewave Radio. Before we continue, here's a spelling note. We've learned that a lot of you have been hearing our name as Gateway, ending in W-A-Y. That may mean that we haven't been pronouncing it clearly enough. It's really Gatewave, ending in W-A-V-E, like a sound wave or an ocean wave. We're Gatewave. Sorry for the confusion. Do cats eat less in the summer? This is by Brooks Billingsley. Have you ever noticed that when winter comes, you start to eat more and crave heartier foods, while when summer rolls around, you move more and eat less? Believe it or not, cats may also eat less food in the summer. Although eating less is more prominent in outdoor cats, the decrease in food intake does also occur in indoor cats, with a study indicating that most cats eat approximately 15% less food in the warmer months. There are a few reasons that cats eat less in the summer, so here's what you should know. There are a couple of reasons that your cat may eat less in the summer. Warmer temperatures can have an inverse effect on hunger levels. During the summer, cats also don't physiologically need as many calories as they might in winter. Cats have a higher baseline body temperature than humans, so they require more energy to maintain a safe body temperature. In colder months, cats need energy to produce body heat and stay warm. However, in warmer months, they no longer need extra energy to produce body heat, since the warmer temperatures help them maintain their internal temperature. In general, you won't need to make adjustments to your cat's feeding schedule during summer months unless they are noticeably eating less food. It's important to keep your cat's food fresh, so if your cat isn't finishing what you're giving them by the end of the day, you may need to cut back. Don't reduce your cat's daily intake by more than 10 to 15% per day without veterinary guidance. It can be tough to encourage cats to eat enough during the summer. The lower calorie intake may lead to unintentional weight loss. If your cat is overweight, you should talk to your vet about a weight loss plan instead of relying on the warmer weather to help out. If your cat is at a healthy weight, then it's important that you keep them eating during the summer. Here are some ways to encourage your cat to eat during the summer. Keep food fresh. If your cat eats kibble, you should give them fresh kibble at least once daily. Keep their food stored in an airtight container to prevent it from going stale. If your cat eats wet food, then it's important that you don't leave it out for more than a couple of hours. Wet food will grow bacteria much faster than dry food at room temperature. If you have leftover wet food, store it in the refrigerator in an airtight container for around 2 to 5 days, depending on the food's freshness. If your cat's food is located in direct sunlight, they may be less inclined to eat. The warm spot may cause your cat's natural desire to eat less in warm weather to kick in. Keeping their food in a shady spot that's away from cool air vents is likely to keep your cat comfortable and encourage them to eat. Although we often pull wet food straight out of the refrigerator and offer it to our cats, many cats prefer food at room temperature. This may require you to open a new can of food every time you feed them. Alternatively, you can leave food out for an hour or two for your cat to eat before taking it away. Cat food can be microwaved to warm it up, but it should be put in a microwave-safe container. It's easy to heat it too much, so always check the internal and external temperature of the food before feeding it to your cat. If your house is too warm or too cool, your cat may be less inclined to eat. A cold cat may prefer to find a warm spot to cuddle, while a warm cat may simply want to eat less. By maintaining a comfortable internal temperature that's free of major temperature swings, you'll support your cat's appetite. Cats often naturally eat less during the summertime, so you may need to make adjustments to the amount of food you offer to them during the warmer months. If food is being left in the bowl, then you may need to reduce the amount that you're feeding your cat. For cats that don't need to lose weight, you may need to take steps to maintain their appetite and encourage them to eat. Well, that is all very good advice, of course. And we should also always be aware if our cats are losing weight, because it may signal something a little serious. Does catnip help a cat in heat? There are a lot of old wives' tales about how to deal with a cat in heat. One of the most traditional solutions is giving catnip. But does it actually work? Catnip is a member of the mint family and contains a compound that causes cats to react when they smell it. When scented, it can cause some cats to seem stoned, slowing them down, while other cats become excited, playful, and even aggressive when exposed to catnip. So does this mean that catnip will help a cat in heat? Maybe. If your goal is to get your cat distracted for a short period of time, then catnip may be a great option, depending on the cat. However, it's important to remember that catnip does not seem to have the same effect on all cats, or even a safe effect. Let's look at the factors affecting your kitty, their estrus, and the impacts of catnip in more detail. Catnip is a common herb from the mint family, and it is easy to grow in North America. Nepeta teria, the scientific term for catnip, has light green foliage with lavender-colored flowers. Catnip, as the name suggests, has a strong effect on many cats, causing them on initial contact to sniff, lick, and chew it, and as the experience goes on, they may rub their faces or body on the catnip before culminating in body rolling. It is the essential oil, nepetalactone, found in the plant's leaves that affect cats. It was hypothesized that nepetalactone may mimic cat sex hormones, so cats react once they smell the oil. However, this is not currently clear. The scent may make a cat feel relaxed or excited, but in general, most react happily and seem to want more of it. The effect lasts less than 30 minutes, after which the cat's body is overloaded and can no longer respond to the nepetalactone. During this period, cats are distracted, and this is why catnip may be used to calm cats during their heat cycle. However, only about 2/3 of cats are thought to respond to catnip, and whether a cat responds to catnip or not seems to be mediated by their personality and their genetic makeup. Incidentally, catnip not only affects domestic cats, but has also been observed to affect wild felines and big cats as well. If your cat is in heat, chances are you are far more interested in catnip's potential for tranquilizing properties. Catnip typically induces a characteristic behavioral response, which consists of licking and chewing the plant, face and head rubbing against it, vocalizing, and rolling over on the ground. The compound binds to receptors in the brain that are responsible for transmitting signals associated with pleasure and relaxation. This is the reaction that pet parents most likely want to elicit if their kitty is in heat. According to some experts, the response to catnip can be classified into active and passive. This means that some cats will not display the typical reaction and may show reduced movement or reduced vocalization when exposed to nepetalactone. In some anecdotal reports, nepetalactone has been said to result in increased aggressive behaviors, So if you've ever noticed your cat acting strangely after sniffing a certain plant, there's a chance that the plant contains nepetalactone. The first time a cat goes into a heat cycle is usually when they have reached sexual maturity at around 5 to 6 months of age, although it may happen a little earlier or a little later. Once they have reached sexual maturity, external factors such as the length of the day and the temperature will determine the breeding season. In North America, the breeding season for cats can begin in early spring and last through to late autumn. During the season when cats mate, your cat will go through repeated heat or estrus cycles. Each cat is different, but generally a cycle lasts around 3 weeks, although it can vary between 1 to 6 weeks in length. When a cat enters a heat cycle, their behavior changes. They are programmed to want to find a male mate and get pregnant. They start to become more affectionate and will seek out physical contact. As the heat cycle builds, this affection can even become demanding. They constantly rub themselves against people or furniture, always wanting attention, or they may roll around on the floor a lot. When you stroke their back or spine, they will often assume a mating position, raising their rear end into the air and treading with their back legs. During this period, female cats will mark their territory by spraying pheromone and hormone-laced urine on surfaces around the house to signal other cats that they are in heat. But the biggest telltale sign is the female cats become very vocal. They meow a lot, trying to signal to any male cats in the vicinity that they are available and in heat. They may also push their hindquarters into the air and tread the ground with their back legs. These behavior changes often become annoying to owners, and sometimes owners think their cat has some unusual illness. Generally speaking, there are no risks using catnip for cats in heat. If the cat responds badly or unpredictably to the catnip, it could make the situation worse. When a cat is in heat, they are looking for a mate, and their behavior is directed toward this aim. If the catnip further triggers their aggression, it can make the cat more combative and even lead to fighting between cats or other pets in the household. Your cat may even lash out at you. It's important to use only a small amount of catnip and to keep an eye on your cat while the catnip takes effect and while they are interacting with other cats, pets, or members of your household. If you're unsure of giving your cat catnip, contact a vet for a recommendation. To stop a female cat from getting pregnant, you have to stop her from interacting with all male cats. While your cat is in heat, any tomcats that smell or hear her will try very hard to get to her. If you fail to keep them apart, then there is a good chance she'll get pregnant. So physical separation is your only option. Keep all the doors and windows closed to the outside, and don't forget to lock the cat flap as well. If you have a tomcat in the house, you are in an almost impossible situation in which you either have to keep your cat separated for large parts of the year or find a temporary home for your tomcat to get him out of the house. The most effective and long-term solution is to either get your female spayed or your tom neutered. Catnip can distract most cats in heat for a short while and give help to calm them down. However, it is important to note that not all cats will react to catnip in the same way. Some may become more active, while others may become more relaxed. If you are unsure of how your cat will react, try giving a small amount of catnip when they are not in heat before trying to use it to calm their estrus cycle. You're listening to Your Pets on Gatewave Radio. Here's how a tripod dog and kitten found friendship. Sometimes the most meaningful friendships begin in the most unexpected ways. a Maryland veterinary hospital operated by Last Chance Animal Rescue, two young animals recovering from life-changing injuries found comfort in each other's company. Blueberry, a one-year-old French bulldog mix, and Meadow, a young black kitten, had both undergone limb amputations after suffering serious injuries. As they learned to navigate life on three legs, they formed a bond so strong that rescuers hoped they would find a home together. In March 2026, that wish came true when the pair was adopted by a Maryland family experienced in caring for special needs pets. Their story quickly captured hearts across North America, but beyond the feel-good headlines lies an important reminder about resilience, recovery, and the remarkable social connections animals can form during challenging times. Blueberry arrived at Last Chance Animal Rescue after being found on the side of the road with puncture wounds and a severely damaged front leg that ultimately required amputation. A few weeks later, Meadow was admitted with part of a hind limb missing and also underwent surgery. Both faced the physical and emotional challenges that can accompany a major life change. As they recovered, the two animals began spending time together. They cuddled, played, and shared toys, and rarely ventured far from one another. Rescue staff described them as two three-legged survivors learning to navigate the world again, side by side. Meadow, who had developed a reputation for comforting animals recovering from surgery, appeared to find a special connection with Blueberry, who responded in kind. Their friendship became so apparent that when the rescue shared their story on social media, supporters immediately began hoping they would be adopted together. Thousands of inquiries followed from people who had fallen in love with the pair's journey. One of the most encouraging aspects of this story is how beautifully most dogs and cats adapt following an amputation. While losing a limb can sound devastating to many pet owners, animals often adjust far more quickly than we do. Unlike humans, dogs and cats do not dwell on what they have lost. Instead, they focus on learning how to move forward. Once pain from the original injury is relieved and recovery is underway, many pets return to running, playing, exploring, and enjoying life with remarkable enthusiasm. Every patient is different, of course. Factors such as age, body condition, underlying orthopedic disease, and which limb was amputated can influence recovery. However, many tripod pets go on to live active, happy lives with few limitations. Blueberry and Meadow are wonderful examples of this resilience. Although both experienced significant trauma early in life, they have continued to embrace new experiences and new relationships. While physical healing often receives the most attention, emotional well-being is also an important component of recovery. Research across species has shown that positive social relationships can help reduce stress and support overall welfare. This does not mean every recovering pet needs an animal companion. Some animals prefer solitude, while others thrive in social environments. What matters most is providing opportunities for positive experiences that help animals feel safe and secure. In Blueberry and Meadow's case, their friendship appears to have provided exactly that. They shared a unique experience and found comfort in a companion who was adapting to many of the same challenges. Whether resting together or chasing toys across the room, their bond became an important part of their recovery journey. Fortunately, the search for a home ended with a family uniquely prepared to care for the pair. Rachel Clark and Kevin Sang of Fort Washington, Maryland, already shared their home with another three-legged cat named Cece. Their experience helping special needs pets thrive made them an ideal match. After meeting Blueberry and Meadow, the couple knew they could not separate them. The pair officially joined their family on March 28th and quickly began settling into their new surroundings. And all evidence suggests that they spend their days playing with toys lounging in sunny spots and continuing the friendship that first developed during their hospital stay. It's easy to see why Blueberry and Meadow's story captured so much attention. It's a story of friendship, second chances, and hope. Yet it also highlights something veterinarians, rescuers, and rehabilitation teams witness every day. Animals are often far more resilient than we expect. With appropriate medical care, patience, support, pets can adapt to extraordinary challenges. Sometimes they even help each other along the way. For Blueberry and Meadow, recovery was not just about learning to walk on three legs. It was about discovering that even after hardship, companionship, comfort, and a loving home were still waiting for them. And here's why cats make good pets. Cats make fantastic pets, but you may not realize how great they can be if you've never owned one. Of course, you've likely heard from cat owners in your life how awesome their kitties are, but don't just take their word for it. Read on to find reasons cats are great pets, including some backed by science. They make great apartment pets. While other species can live in apartments, cats are best suited for apartment living. They're perfectly sized for small spaces, and because they use a litter box, they don't need a yard to go to the bathroom. Dogs often need a lot of space to run around, to burn off excess calories, and a yard to do their business. Birds can be loud and disruptive to your neighbors. Certain reptiles can grow far too big to be housed comfortably in an apartment. And if your snake is an escape artist, you'll have a big problem on your hands. Your cat's ancestors lived to hunt, and they were pretty good at it. Though your kitty doesn't have to hunt to feed themselves, their predator skills will be useful. Creepy crawlies like spiders and pests like mice don't stand a chance when a cat is guarding your property. Studies show that self-proclaimed cat people score higher on intelligence tests than their dog-loving counterparts. The same study also suggests that cat people are generally more introverted, open-minded, and sensitive. One of the most appreciated aspects of cat ownership is how cats are generally more self-sufficient. They don't need to be taken out for walks or played with for hours daily to keep them happy and well-behaved. Dogs, especially larger breeds, need much more outdoor time to burn off excess energy and keep boredom at bay. However, cats still do need play sessions and social interactions, but in a different way than dogs. Kittens are much easier to raise than puppies, too. Caring for a puppy is like caring for a newborn. It's rewarding, but it requires more work and constant supervision. Generally speaking, cat ownership is more affordable than dog ownership. Dog owners must often invest in grooming and training sessions, plus feeding a 45-pound dog is more expensive than feeding a cat a quarter of that size. Unlike dogs and birds, cats keep pretty quiet most of the time. The exception to this rule is when they're hungry for food or your attention. Still, your neighbors are less likely to hear your cat meowing than they are a dog barking or a parrot squawking. Ask anyone who has owned cats for any period of time in the past, and they'll tell you that cats often march to the beat of their own drum. They're capable of entertaining themselves part of the time, and most don't particularly care for constant attention. The most difficult part of being a pet owner is saying goodbye. Thankfully, cats have relatively long lifespans, meaning you'll spend more years with them, creating precious memories. Some cats can live up to 18 years, with some living even longer. Studies show that owning a cat can lower your stress levels, reduce your risk of developing cardiovascular diseases, the leading cause of death worldwide. Research suggests that early childhood exposure to cats can have a positive impact on the development of allergies later in life. A study looking at over 700 newborns found that after 18 years, the babies that were exposed to indoor cats during their first 12 months had half the risk of developing a cat allergy later in life. Research suggests that cats provide a calming presence in the home and may assist owners struggling with mental health challenges. One study shows that cat owners have better psychological health than those without pets. Cat owners claim to be happier, more confident, and less nervous. They can also sleep, focus, and face problems better than people without pets. If you've ever been lucky enough to witness a cat with a case of the zoomies, you know just how entertaining they are to watch. Zoomies are when cats suddenly start zipping around the house frantically for no apparent reason. It's as if a switch had been flipped. They run around maniacally for a few moments, then the switch is flicked again and the zoomies stop as quickly as they started. It's believed the cats run around the house when they get an intense burst of energy, as it's an easy way to release that pent-up energy. Not only is the sound of a cat purring adorable, but it's actually very soothing and therapeutic. A cat's purr is typically between 25 and 150 hertz. Research suggests that sound frequency in this range may improve bone density and promote healing. Scientists use such frequencies in vibrational therapies to promote tissue regeneration. That's all the time we have for Catster Magazine. 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I'm volunteer reader Jill Burke. Be sure to join me next week for more helpful hints.
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2: Ready to stretch your brain? Let's play Word Savvy. This time it's khaki, K-A-K-I. Which of these short definitions best fits khaki? A, a Japanese fruit, B, a long-legged bird, or C, a type of cheese? Fruits, birds, or curds? Here's 10 seconds of thinking time. What did you choose? You know what? This time we thought we'd have some fun. Khaki is the name given to both a Japanese persimmon and a long-legged bird in New Zealand. It's also called the stilt. So this time the answers are A and B. Sorry, C. We hope you'll join us when next we play Word Savvy.

0: Hey, this is Dave Barry, and when I'm in Chicago, I always listen to Chris Radio, and then I get naked and cover myself with steak sauce. Thank you.
1: Hello, it is Monday, July 27th, 2026. I'll be reading the USA Today newspaper for today. 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History professor preserves old devices for hands-on learning. This is by Alina Matinitis from the Milwaukee Journal Sentinel. In the only room on the top floor of a building at the University of Wisconsin-Milwaukee, really more a tucked-away attic, the clock has turned backwards several decades. Clunky computers were. Boxes of floppy disks sit on shelves, images on curved screens flicker, and a rainforest screensaver chirps. A 1992 copy of PC Magazine features the fastest PCs ever, exclamation point, running at speeds that today would offer less computational power than electrical toothbrush. There are posters and figurines and wires everywhere, everywhere, and it's all enveloped in bright green walls and overseen by one man, who at that moment was blaring Mr. Brightside, the 2004 hit by the Killers, through an iPod. Thomas Hay, that's H-I-G-H, chair of the history department, runs the university's retro lab, one of four retro computer labs in the nation. He deemed the space a perfect blend of his identity, made up of his love for history and computer science. He has a British accent. That he has a British accent just adds to the vibe. The retro lab is a place where frustration is expected and patience is demanded as students and visitors toy with what Haig calls agonizingly slow and noisy personal computers dating back to 1977 Apple II. But Hay said the space is far from a museum displaying exotic finds. It's the revival of a real experience with computers and video game systems from the 1970s, 80s, and 90s, and early aughts, all working. In the lab, computers sit in chronological order, modeling the stark changes in technology through the decades. I've got Microsoft Office right here, said Noah Zack, a 2026 graduate, as he ventured across the room. A box of 25 floppy disks sat heavily in Zack's hand as Haig explained the process of dealing with physical software. Dusty and grimy machines shoved in closets, basements, and attics decades ago are given a second life in his lab. Haig started the retro lab during the COVID-19 pandemic with just six computers. Now he has received so many donations that he keeps the overflow in the basement. Some come from Haig's parents' home in England. Others are sourced from eBay or donated by faculty and community members. He said starting this lab blew dust off skills he never thought he'd use again. He can pinpoint every game and software on a crowded shelf without hesitation and knows every function, idiosyncrasy of the computers. Haig said none could operate without a little maintenance. Thorough cleaning and routine tune-ups keep the machines running. For Haig, it's not about finding niche equipment for a trophy case. Functionality is key. To win precious desk space, the computers have to be working, he said. This lab keeps technology's history alive because the average person typically doesn't stumble across decades-old equipment. Of the existing retro computer labs, the others are at Washington State University, University of Colorado, and University of Victoria in British Columbia. UWM's is the only one operating in a history department. Haig teaches a course on the history of computing based on his book, A New History of Modern Computing. Rather than giving students a historical overview difficult to visualize, he pairs the information in the book with experiential learning in the retro lab. Haig said the retro lab's greatest reward is the human interaction it generates. He said there's something special about seeing people connect with their younger selves when they see something they haven't thought about in decades. Whether it's an Atari 2600, Apple Lisa, Apple Macintosh SE, IBM PC, or something else. The experience of using a computer is an important part of your life, Haig said. When that technology goes obsolete, you lose that piece. The Retro Lab can ignite nostalgia. Knowing the little quirks of each machine, he tries to find something to connect people to a memory. In some cases, the experience of these old items is brand new. Zach volunteers in the Retro Lab because it's an outlet for him to appreciate physical media. A self-described old soul, he values putting in more effort to experience something in a certain way, like listening to a vinyl record. He feels most people are divorced from that older way of operating. He enjoys seeing the wonder and amusement on people's faces when they walk into the room. Zach said the best part of college is having professors who are experts in niche topics, which he said is especially true of UWM's history department. He took Haig's class last semester, allowing him to dive deeper into his interests. He even learned how to fix several of the computers, helping Haig keep the space running. Zach appreciates using the machines to learn instead of simply reading about them. He said that's the only way to understand how things used to be. Zach said experiencing vintage video games in their authentic form is worth the frustrating trial and error because it's not the same as effortlessly playing them on a modern web browser. I think it's something pretty profound that people feel nostalgia for things that they were not actually present for, he said. Haig operates the Retro Lab on his own and has a long list of little projects to take care of in the lab. I could spend my entire life here, he said. But for the lab's owner, like his old software, retirement is approaching. Haig doesn't plan to find a successor to run the lab. He said the space will be open for another year at minimum. Let's go back to the front page. Totally different story. This is about Nolan Wells. And the headline here is Anxiety, comma, questions follow death. Case raises safety fears, skepticism for justice. This is by India Yancey Bragg. When Mississippi teenager Nolan Wells disappeared after a July 4th boat trip, questions immediately began to swirl about what happened to him and why. Nearly 3 weeks after his body was found, many of those questions remain unanswered. Parallel investigations into the 18-year-old's death have revealed little publicly so far. Wells' family fears his death will be written off as an accidental drowning, citing conflicting witness accounts and unusual cell phone activity. The mysterious death has attracted speculation from the public nationwide and attention from major true crime figures like Nancy Grace. But the death of a young black man after an outing with a predominantly white group of friends has also dredged up fears among black Americans that they aren't safe in such environments and the justice system won't handle their cases properly if something goes wrong. According to Nadine Smith, president and CEO of a civil rights group, Color of Change, Wells' family has launched an independent investigation, citing lack of trust in law enforcement in a state with a long history of racist violence. Officials in Jackson County have said they have not found signs of foul play, but are continuing to investigate. There are two stories unfolding here. One is the mystery of what happened to him, and the other is that it has surfaced in the American consciousness, especially among black Americans, some familiar anxieties, Smith said. It's really a story of the unhealed history and lived pattern recognition in black America. Officials said Wells traveled with friends to Horn Island, about 10 miles off the coast of Mississippi, to celebrate the 4th. According to the National Park Service, the island is accessible only via private boat, and there is no staff, drinking water, shelter, facilities, or communication on that island. GPS data obtained by CBS News from the Mississippi Department of Marine Resources showed the boat reportedly arrived at 11:14 a.m. and left at 4:31 p.m. Family attorney Ben Crump said Wells' friends reported they Last saw him around 3 p.m. Christine Wansley, Wells' mother, said a friend of his contacted her around 11 that night, setting off a frantic search. Wansley said the family met with law enforcement around midnight and were eventually able to track down Wells' phone and his car, which were at different locations. Wells' father, Elmore Wansley, said he left by boat around 5 a.m. to search for his son. The Jackson County Sheriff's Office led a land and water search July 5th and 6th, assisted by the Mississippi Department of Marine Resources, NPS employees, and the United Cajun Navy and other volunteers. The search ended July 6th after the United Cajun Navy announced a body was discovered on the northwest end of the island. The body was later identified as Wells. In a recent interview with Grace, Todd Terrell, founder and president of the Cajun Navy, said Wells was found face down, fully clothed. The United Cajun Navy later clarified that Wells was wearing only swim trunks. An independent autopsy conducted by forensic pathologist Roger Mitchell and paid for by former NFL player Colin Kaepernick could not determine the cause or manner of Wells' death, Crump said on July 22nd. Bailey C. Martin, a spokesperson for the Mississippi Department of Public Safety, confirmed on July 22nd the state medical examiner completed an initial autopsy on Wells on July 7th at 8:30 a.m., and the investigation is, quote, active and ongoing. County Sheriff John Ledbetter said shortly after Wells' body was recovered that his team had found no sign of foul play at that time. But at this point, there are more questions than answers, and investigators should avoid making assumptions, said Tyrone Pope, a retired sergeant supervisor with the New York City Police Department. I wouldn't narrow the investigation to just a single theory, said Pope, an assistant professor at John Jay College of Criminal Justice. Family questions circumstances. Crump said there were glaring contradictions in the accounts given by the last people to see Wells alive. The people Wells arrived with said he was talking to a young woman, chose to stay behind, and planned to ride back with someone else, officials stated. The young woman says that he went and got back on the boat with the boys. Crump said the boys say no. He said he was going to stay with her, and that's a conflict. The family and their supporters have said the notion that Wells chose to stay behind without his cell phone or keys doesn't make sense. Crump also questioned how Wells, who knew how to swim, could have drowned without anyone seeing him struggle. Jackson County Coroner Bruce Lynn told CNN the currents can be strong on the Barrier Islands, and there have been drownings many times over the years. That's a quote. Experts have said drowning can be fast, silent, and look different than one might expect. It's very, very easy to drown and have nobody recognize that, said Andrea Zafaris, a medico-legal death investigator who trains law enforcement on aquatic death and homicide investigations. Zafaris said there are three major questions investigators need to answer when a body is found in or near water. Does it make sense that the body was found in that water at that time? Does the location, position, posture, and state of the decedent and the people who reported the death make sense? And does it make sense that the victim is dead? Too often, she said, uncovering what really happened when a person dies in these circumstances becomes incredibly challenging because everybody has the opportunity to make assumptions that cause of death is drowning. Is race a factor? Though it's not yet clear what happened to Wells, Smith said the circumstances surrounding his death shed a spotlight on the common experience of being the only Black person in a predominantly white group. Smith recalled her own experience being one of just two Black girls on her high school softball team. She said the dynamic can be not only isolating, but dangerous. You can't think about these stories without thinking about the things that our parents taught us and that we have taught our children, she said. Even in the most integrated communities, you can't do what your white friends do. You can't go all the places they can go without being very vigilant about your safety, because it has been true in our lives. The Reverend Al Sharpton has said advocates are not definitely linking Wells' death to racism, but they're not discounting it as a factor yet either. So tell us, don't rush to judgment. Saying it was racist is fine, but then I'm telling you, don't rush to judgment. Saying it wasn't racism, because we do not know, Sharpton said. Crump has repeatedly invoked the death of Emmett Till, a black teenager whose 1955 murder in Mississippi helped galvanize the civil rights movement, at news conferences about Wells and suggested that investigators would be handling the case differently if Wells was white and the friends who left the island without him were black. Advocates have long sought to raise awareness of the historical lack of police and media attention to cases of missing pieces. People of color. Similar anger and skepticism were raised after DeMartravian Trey Reed, 21, was found hanging from a tree on a university campus in Mississippi in 2025. The state medical examiner's office determined Reed's death was a suicide, but the family, also represented by Crump, initiated its own investigation into his death, beginning with an independent autopsy. Mississippi State Medical Examiner's Office has also come under fire over the 2021 death of Damien Cameron after an altercation with law enforcement, which was ruled undetermined. Three pathologists who examined the autopsy report told Mississippi Today and the New York Times that his death should have been deemed a homicide. This moment is about heartbreak for this family experiencing this loss, deep suspicion that it is not going to be handled in a way that ought to be, because racism will cloud the judicial system as it always does, Smith said. Contributing to this have been Bonnie Bolden and Pam Dankins, Mississippi Clarion Ledger, James Powell, and Melina Kahn for USA Today. Let's go to page 2, news section. Trump again hits pause on strikes in Iran. This is by Jay Stahl for USA Today. The Trump administration has paused U.S. strikes in Iran after nearly 2 weeks of military attacks in the Middle Eastern country. The break in strikes came days after President Donald Trump defended the Iran war following the deaths of 4 U.S. troops killed in the conflict July 17th and 18th. "We want to get it over with and we want to do it right, but we have to do what we came to do," Trump said. No strikes have occurred since July 23rd. Iranian and American officials agreed to a ceasefire in June, but it quickly dissolved, and Iran has continued to block the Strait of Hormuz. Trump has vowed to take control over the strait, a vital global waterway for the world's oil supply. Over two-thirds of Americans surveyed in the Washington Post Ipsos poll released this month said they disapprove of Trump's handling of the Iran war. The House of Representatives voted July 23rd to tell the president to end the war, 214 to 208, with 4 Republicans siding with Democrats to chide Trump. Senate Republicans subsequently rejected a similar symbolic measure and opportunity to buck the president. United Nations ambassador doesn't say whether pause will continue. Michael Waltz, the U.S. ambassador to the United Nations, in a July 26 interview on NBC's Meet the Press, declined to say whether the pause in strikes would continue as Iranian and American officials negotiate. What the president is doing right now, as we've seen all along, is giving some talks some space, he said. Talks are ongoing. They're happening at every level, from the more technical

The Iranian Foreign Ministry spokesman said that officials from Iran and Oman, a neighboring country in the Middle East, held talks about the Strait of Hormuz. Baghaei described the talks as productive and said officials made progress over the key waterway, but he didn't immediately provide details. Let's change it up and go to the Just Curious section. This question is, what causes gray hair? Experts explain. This is by Gavin Escott. It comes for everyone, whether you like it or not. Gray hair is seen as an inevitable part of aging, an unavoidable feature determined by genetics. But this often unwanted milestone has many people asking if more can be done to prevent it. Here's what you need to know. What causes it? Hair goes gray when the specialized cells that produce melanin, the natural pigment that gives hair its color, stops regrowing. Melanin is created at the beginning of the years-long cycle your hair is constantly undergoing, but after roughly 7 to 15 cycles, melanin production stops, leading hair to appear gray, silver, and eventually white. The age and extent that graying happens is largely due to powerful genetic inheritance. According to Desmond Tobin, a professor of dermatological science at University College in Dublin, and the director of the Charles Institute of Dermatology, he added that environmental factors, including exposure to pollution and tobacco smoke, and lifestyle choices like nutrition, sleep, and psychological stress, can also have an impact on hair aging. These lifestyle choices could have a particular impact on whether the hair goes completely white or retains some mixed shades of the original pigment, he said. The age at which hair goes gray is highly variable, Tobin said, but can range from mid-30s to 40s. It is abnormal to see gray strands at a younger age. Can I slow or reverse gray hair? Experts say there's no widely recognized method or strategy to stop scalp hair from going gray once the process has started. Still, there's a silver lining. Haha. Changing your diet to incorporate more antioxidants, including highly colored fruits and berries, which contain crucial stress-fighting compounds, can help manage the oxidative stress behind aging. Some research has also indicated that hair follicles that are gray or going gray may retain the capacity to restart pigmentation after clinical changes, including medication and treatment switches. Is Gen Z graying earlier? If you spend enough time on social media, you may have encountered videos purporting to explain why younger generations like millennials and Gen Z are aging quicker than their predecessors. While Tobin characterized Gen Z as an image-preoccupied generation, searching out initial gray hairs with forensic intent, he said there might be some substance to these claims. There is indeed some emerging medical research from Europe and the U.S. suggesting that both millennials and Gen Z may be exhibiting higher biological ages than previous generations at the same chronological age. But as a whole, humans might be going gray earlier because of our increasing unlinking with our inherited circadian rhythms, the body's internal clock that regulates functions like sleep-wake cycle, hormone release, and digestion. Lots to think about there. Let's go to page two. Trump slams politicians, comedians at White House press dinner reboot. This is by Carissa Waddick and Christopher Kahn. It's out of Washington, D.C. President Donald Trump took aim at political rivals during a more than 30-minute speech at the rescheduled White House Correspondents' Dinner on July 24th, which came months after the organization's April gala was cut short when a gunman rushed security and opened fire. After walking to the podium to Lee Greenwood's God Bless America, Trump joked that he hadn't had an easy evening watching journalists receive awards for their reporting on his administration. Trump said he didn't like everyone in the room, but he mostly respected them. The audience laughed at the president's reaction when CNN anchor Wolf Blitzer presented an award to a Wall Street Journal team for its coverage of Trump's connection to convicted sex offender Jeffrey Epstein. As Blitzer described the stories, Trump gave a smirk and looked out at the audience. The president laughed when the CNN anchor mentioned Trump's $10 billion defamation lawsuit against the Wall Street Journal for its reporting. Trump also raised his eyebrow and smirked when Blitzer presented Getty Images photographer

0: Andrew Harnack with an award for capturing the split-screen moment when an Oval Office visitor collapsed while Trump stood staring at the press. Oz Perlman, who was warming up guests on stage when the shots rang out at the April Correspondents' Dinner, returned to perform at the scaled-down event. Trump hits late-night comics. Trump touched on the importance of the First Amendment and thanked Secret Service officers for their work, keeping attendees at the first Correspondents' Dinner safe after telling journalists gathered inside the ballroom of the Waldorf Astoria Hotel that he wasn't going to read the doozy of a speech he originally prepared. The president began criticizing his political enemies, celebrities, and some reporters in the room. Trump had harsh words for comedian Jimmy Kimmel, Jimmy Fallon, and Stephen Colbert, calling them sick people and referring to CNN's Caitlin Collins, who won an award, as nasty. Trump also put to rest the theory that he decided to run for president after being the target of President Barack Obama's jokes at the 2011 White House Correspondents' Dinner. "He hit me hard, but actually hit me with respect," Trump said of Obama, who joked at the 2011 dinner about Trump's demand for his birth certificate at the time. "I have watched this clip thousands of times. They keep playing it because they think that was evening I decided to run for president. It was not," Trump said. Journalists urged criticism of Trump. This is the first year Trump has attended the dinner as president, after having boycotted the black tie press celebration throughout his first term. The event took place amid renewed tensions between the White House and the press corps. More than 500 journalists signed a letter to the White House Correspondents Association urging it to publicly criticize Trump's attacks on the First Amendment during the dinner. Trump, meanwhile, said he had a lot of respect for the journalists gathered in the ballroom and thanked them for attending. "I just want to thank you for having me, and it's been fun," he said. "It's an honor to be with you." Near the end of his speech, Trump joked to reporters about running for president again in 2028. "I want to announce my intention to run for a fourth term as president of the United States," he said, before putting on a Trump 2028 hat. Heightened security measures. Trump addressed the April shooting at the original White House Correspondents' Dinner, saying he and other attendees gathered for a second time to answer the heinous attack with unbelievable resolve. The crowd gave a standing ovation to Victor Gonzalez, the U.S. Secret Service agent who was struck in his protective vest when a gunman opened fire at the correspondents' original dinner in April. White House Correspondents Association presented Gonzalez with a President's Award for Exceptional Service. The rescheduled gala featured heightened security measures following the shooting that disrupted the original event in April, according to organizers and the U.S. Secret Service. Organizers scaled back the event, moving it from the Washington Hilton Hotel, where it had been held since 1972, to a smaller ballroom at the Waldorf Astoria Hotel, former the Trump International Hotel. Guests had to register ahead of time to receive a digital ticket that they had to show along with identification for entry into the event, said Weijia Zhang, president of the White House Correspondents Association, in an interview on CBS News, where she works as a reporter. Zhang added that the association brought in private security firms, which have coordinated with the Secret Service and the lead agency in charge of securing events featuring the president. Event will return to the Washington Hilton while giving out an award to the workers of the Washington Hilton Hotel for helping guests in the aftermath of the April shooting. Jackie Heinrich, a journalist with Fox News, announced the White House Correspondents' Dinner would return to the Hilton next year. Let's go to page 5, news section. How do America's top trade schools rank? This is an article by Jessica Bryant. In the face of an uncertain job market, higher expenses because of inflation, and fewer entry-level opportunities, Americans are increasingly turning to trade schools instead of pursuing a four-year degree. Between spring 2021 and spring 2026, enrollment in high vocational schools increased by nearly 38%, according to recent data from the National Student Clearinghouse Research Center. By comparison, traditional four-year colleges saw enrollment figures rise by just 3% during the same period. While the actual number of Americans enrolled in high vocational schools or trade schools is quite low compared with those enrolled in four-year institutions, there's no denying that there have been significant growth in the popularity of this pathway over the last 5 years. So what's driving hundreds of thousands of Americans toward trade schools? For some students, the appeal of immediate earnings and jobs that come with attending trade school is a big draw. Many of these graduates secure employment while still enrolled, thanks to program partnerships with local businesses. After that, the promise of additional education after high school is that you receive a return on that investment in the form of opportunities and compensation. But for others, the hands-on training, easy-to-apply skills, and short-term format are the driving force. Still, the trade school market is not without its faults. Trade schools have historically been criticized for limiting students' career options, as the skills learned are not always easily transferable from one industry to another. Additionally, many technical institutions operate under a for-profit model that has left students with significant debt because of high tuition fees. Some trade schools have even faced financial consequences for promoting deceptive job placement rates. To help students better navigate which trade schools they can trust, USA Today partnered with the market research firm Statista for the second annual ranking of America's top vocational schools. The rankings, developed by Statista in collaboration with USA Today, are judged on five primary metrics: graduation rate, graduate salary, years required to pay off net costs, social mobility, and diversity. Data on school performance is collected by Statista through publicly available federal databases. The schools are then ranked on a star system and excluded if they are unaccredited. Fail specific financial responsibility metrics or have a high percentage of graduates defaulting on their student loans. And you can find further details about this at website statista.com, or there's a 2026 list of America's top vocational schools that you could find online. Let's go to the opinion page. We're staying with the education theme here. This one is by Natalie Sandoval, and it says, the new college virtue isn't about if you cheat, but how well. There's a new morality emerging in the corridors of America's finest universities. If you're not cheating, you're a sucker. Look no further than Brown University, where an artificial intelligence cheating scandal has rattled longtime economics professor Roberto Serrano. This spring, after 3 decades of teaching at Brown, Serrano let his students take their midterm exam at home, upping the difficulty to compensate for the unlimited time. The average score, which had historically run between 65 and 80%, jumped to 96%. Was that a particularly studious class? Maybe. But Serrano suspected a simpler explanation, AI. He announced that the final would be given in person, causing 18 students to drop the class. 9 more didn't bother showing up for the exam. The average score in the final was 48.6%. Everybody does it. Serrano shared the anonymized results of the 59 students who took both tests with Inside Higher Ed. A handful can be safely called honest. One scored 95.5% on the midterm and 95% on the final. Another went from 55 to 59%, the only student whose score actually improved. Many more students fell from highs in the top percentile to failing grades. Two who submitted perfect midterm exams scored exactly 0% on the final. But Serrano students at Brown are hardly outliers. Recent study of more than 95,000 undergrads at 20 American public research universities estimated that 9% used generative AI to cheat. Among daily AI users, that rate jumped to 26%. Amy Klucke, a associate professor at the University of Louisville, estimated that more than half of her students in one online class had committed AI-facilitated plagiarism. Klucke told the Chronicle of Higher Education that cheating had become a culture. It's not just an individual student, one out of an entire class or two of out of the entire class. It's so many. And when I talk to some undergrads, they're like, everybody does it. Amanda Gregg, an associate professor at Middlebury College, told the Chronicle that her students acknowledge that there is not a culture of social sanctions against cheating. Gregg recalled that when she was a student, cheaters faced major social sanctions. When she mentioned this to her own students, she said they were shocked. What happened? AI makes cheating easier, certainly, but as Klucke and Gregg suggest, its rise is downstream from a cultural shift in higher education. We're witnessing a move away from a culture that valued honor and integrity. Think of the social conditions that once made a man of his word mean something, toward one where ambition and prestige are the only markers of worth. Call it striver culture. To a striver, the ends always justify the means. To be a striver is to be concerned with the appearance of prestige above all else. It means attending the high-status school, getting the high-status job, becoming friends with high-status people. Consider Stanford University, where nearly 40% of students receive disability accommodations, extra time on tests, excused absences, and priority in choosing on-campus housing. If you aren't getting accommodations, you haven't tried hard enough. Stanford undergrad Elsa Johnson disclosed recently that among her peers, it's an open secret how easy accommodations are to get. Students openly discuss, strategize, and even joke about them, she said. At a university of savvy optimizers, the feeling is that if you aren't getting accommodations, you haven't tried hard enough. In other words, there is no virtue in being an honest loser. This mindset is not confined to Silicon Valley. The number of students who qualify for disability accommodations has more than tripled over the last 8 years at the University of Chicago and nearly quintupled over the last 15 years at the University of California, Berkeley. Imagine what those numbers will look like in a decade or two if universities keep refusing to crack down on illegitimate disability claims. A soft on scamming policies suggest administrators are gullible, apathetic, or simply unwilling to see their students clearly. What's most remarkable is not that undergraduates would cheat or even consider cheating. It's not that they've assigned moral value to swindling others. And let me restate that. What's most remarkable is not that undergrads would cheat or even consider cheating. It's that they've assigned moral value to swindling others and getting away with it. Let's go to the 50 state section. The highlighted state here is Tennessee, Roane County, Tennessee. Tennessee State Parks recently dedicated the new Fort Southwest Point State Historic Park during a ceremony with state and local leaders preserving the history of a lesser-known but important story from Tennessee's earliest days. Located in Roane, that's R-O-A-N-E County, along Watts Bar Lake, the park at Fort Southwest West Point is most recently operated by the city of Kingston. A news release said it was listed in 1972 on the National Register of Historic Places for its historical and archaeological significance. Let's go to Montgomery, Alabama. Alabama has been named one of the nation's 10 worst states for quality of life in 2026, according to CNBC's latest American Top States for Business rankings. Juneau, Alaska, the Central Council of the Tlingit and Haida Indian Tribes of Alaska, recently installed a free public health supply vending machine downtown, offering overdose rescue kits, HIV tests, condoms, and other wellness items. Coach Cochise County, Arizona, Minnesota-based dairy owner that over the last decade has become one of the largest groundwater users in Cochise County is seeking grandfathered water rights on tens of thousands of acres as the state works on new management guidelines. Little Rock, Arkansas, Little Rock ranked among LinkedIn's top 25 U.S. cities for job growth. At Atlanta, California, a federal judge has ordered U.S. Immigration and Customs Enforcement and the Department of Homeland Security to immediately address what she describes as likely unconstitutional conditions at the Atlanta ICE Processing Center, a South California immigration detention facility that's faced years of criticism over treatment of people being detained and its living conditions. Pueblo, Colorado, Leonardo da Vinci Museum of North America's latest request for city half-cent sales tax money is down from $1.8 million to $885,000. Greenwich, Connecticut, one Connecticut suburb was ranked among the wealthiest in the United States. According to a recent analysis, the coastal town of Greenwich, Connecticut, ranks number 27. Among the top 50 wealthiest suburbs in the nation. Newcastle, Delaware, Governor Matt Meyer signed Senate Bill 9, the Wetland Stewardship Act, on July 21st at the Russell W. Peterson Urban Wildlife Refuge, establishing Delaware's first comprehensive combined title and non-title wetlands preservation program. District of Columbia, Washington, President Donald Trump said he would discuss artificial intelligence with Chinese President Xi Jinping when he visits the United States on September 24th. Xi's visit comes after the pair met during Trump's trip to China earlier this year. While in Beijing, he invited the Chinese leader to the White House. Brevard County, Florida, Relativity Space plans to expand operations at NASA's Kennedy Space Center and Cape Canaveral Space Force Station, adding thousands of high-paying jobs by 2035. Columbia County, Georgia, Columbia County landowner wants to use land behind an American Legion post to establish a campground for people who enjoy the great outdoors. The rezoning request would reclassify the property in a special category to allow Lost Horizon Glamping Retreat, a proposed recreational site for campers who prefer their tents to include private bathrooms, kitchenettes, and outdoor decks. Maui, Hawaii, a West Maui nonprofit, and Kanapali Beach Resort managers unveiled a restoration plan to combat shoreline erosion with construction targeted for 2027, pending permits. Potlatch, Idaho. Idaho's Nez Perce Clearwater National Forest has been selected to provide this year's U.S. Capitol Christmas tree, with the crews now beginning to search for the perfect tree. Springfield, Illinois. The Illinois State Board of Education has released statewide guidance designed to help districts incorporate artificial intelligence into classrooms and operation while maintaining a focus on human-centered learning. Indianapolis, Indiana, the American dream of home ownership remains cheaper in Indiana than the national average, but middle-income and first-time buyers are still struggling to reach it, even as the housing market picks up steam. Those findings come from a mid-year report by the Indiana Association of Realtors, which determined the housing market made steady gains in the Hoosier State during the first half of 2026. Iowa City, Iowa. While residents raise concerns about nitrate levels in Iowa City's drinking water, city officials say regular testing and monitoring ensure levels remain within legal limits. Abilene, Kansas, a new bronze statue honoring Wild Bill Hickok is set to be installed at the Old Abilene Town, commemorating the 150th anniversary of the legendary lawman's death. The sculpture, created by the late Nebraska artist David R. Young, was gifted to the community by his family. Louisville, Kentucky, a new pickleball festival is coming to Louisville in October. Mayor Craig Greenberg announced Pickle Y'all, the Louisville Pickleball Festival is set to take place in downtown Louisville on October 16th and 17th. Baton Rouge, Louisiana, bipartisan bill from Louisiana Congressman Clay Higgins and Troy Carter to destroy radioactive shrimp imports cleared the U.S. House after more than a year of debate. Lewiston, Maine, officials are weighing a proposal to transform the underused Simard Payne Memorial Park into an outdoor performance venue led by the developer behind Portland's popular Thompson's Point. Salisbury, Maryland, St. Francis DeSales School in Salisbury plans to add a ninth grade for the 2026-27 school year, creating a Catholic high school program that will expand educational opportunities for families on the Eastern Shore. The expansion will begin with ninth grade and continue adding one grade level each year until the school offers a complete pre-K through 12 educational program. Framingham, Massachusetts, 2 years after Eversource implemented the nation's first utility-scale networked geothermal pilot project in Framingham, the energy company is looking to expand the program. Lansing, Michigan, the state budget signed July 21st by Governor Gretchen Whitmer is in a deficit and further action is needed to prevent Michigan's next governor from taking office with $500 million budget hole. Minneapolis, Minnesota, the man who pleaded guilty to federal charges after fatally shooting a Minnesota lawmaker and her husband and the shooting of another lawmaker and his wife was sentenced to life in prison on July 23rd. Gluckstadt, Mississippi, industrial contractor MEI Industrial Solutions has signed a lease for the 300,000-square-foot former Levi Strauss facility in Gluckstadt, bringing new economic activity and up to 100 new jobs to a landmark site that sat vacant following the denim giant's departure in 2024. Columbia, Missouri. The University of Missouri researchers have developed a test that can detect Rocky Mountain spotted fever in about 40 minutes, potentially helping patients receive treatment sooner. Gardner, Montana. Nearly 300-pound Sinclair dinosaur statue stolen from a Gardner gas station in an apparent prank was found bolted to a cliff nearly 10 miles away near Yellowstone National Park and returned with minimal damage. Lincoln, Nebraska. City leaders celebrated the opening of 51 Commons, a mixed-use project featuring affordable housing, a youth activity center, and a community garden. Pershing County, Nevada. The retail scene is non-existent. There's not a Michelin star restaurant to be found, and don't even mention the city's sewage infrastructure. But for one 9-day stretch each summer, Burning Man's ephemeral Black Rock City ranks as America's richest with an average personal income of more than $123,000. That's according to information from the latest Black Rock City Census, a project that's been conducted each year since 2014 to understand more about who's coming to Burning Man, what brought them there, and what life is like for them in the default world. Portsmouth, New Hampshire, City Councilor Kate Cook raised the possibility of creating a heritage commission to protect historic homes outside the city's historic district from demolition. Cook pointed to hearing some very significant questions that have been raised by residents in the last year around heritage properties that are going away. Newark, New Jersey. New Jersey Transit Board approved a $3.5 billion budget that will help pay for escalating costs from labor expenses and drastic increases in Port Authority tolls. NJ Transit will also need to absorb a revenue gap left over from transporting fans to the 8 World Cup games at MetLife Stadium this summer. Union County, New Mexico, a bear spotted dangling from a utility pole in New Mexico was electrocuted while attempting to come down. New York, New York, a judge rejected Zell's bid to dismiss a lawsuit by New York Attorney General Letitia James, who said the electronic payment platform's refusal to adopt critical safety features enabled fraudsters to steal more than $1 billion from consumers. years. Cumberland County, North Carolina, an aquatic center feasibility study expected to cost more than $430,000 is set to start for Cumberland County after the Board of Commissioners approved an agreement. Fargo, North Dakota, the Friends of the Fargo Public Library launched a $100,000 fundraising campaign to help finance renovations at the Dr. James Carlson Library. Springfield, Ohio, after a year-long competitive process, American aerospace company Electra has chosen Springfield, Ohio, out of more than 140 potential locations to be the site of the next aircraft production facility. Construction is slated to begin next year. Hutchetown, Oklahoma. Hutchetown, one of Oklahoma's most famous tourist towns, is suing Airbnb over claims that the home share company is wrongly sending tax revenue to a neighboring city, Broken Bow. Salem, Oregon, efforts to reform and improve Oregon prisons are being undermined by years of unaddressed maintenance backlogs, staffing shortages, and outdated IT systems, according to an audit. Erie, Pennsylvania, Erie City Hall is now a federally recognized historic building. City government's headquarters have been added to the National Register of Historic Places, the nation's top designation for buildings and sites deemed historically significant and worthy of preservation. Providence, Rhode Island, the median price for a single-family house is up again, hitting $550,000 in June, as the number of sales has also increased. Greenville, South Carolina, Fortified Solar, a solar technology manufacturer, is expanding its upstate presence with a new Greenville County facility. The company's $22.75 million investment will bring more than 150 new jobs to the area. Huron, South Dakota, South Dakota State Fair staff, state prison inmates, and volunteers spent 2 weeks clearing debris and repairing damage after a tornado swept through Huron. Despite widespread damage across the fairgrounds, no one was injured. The grounds are now in good shape, and no events will be canceled for the fair from September 2nd to 7th. Abilene, Texas, about 18 months after the growing intensity in building out AI data centers across the Lone Star State, Texas State Technical College has begun offering curriculum to train workers in maintaining those facilities. The first group of 13 graduated in June at the Abilene campus. Now a second cohort is being assembled for the one that starts in September. Salt Lake City, Utah, Governor Spencer Cox announced that Utah will award more than $9 million in grants to local farmers this year as part of a larger initiative to strengthen the state's food supply. Hardwick, Vermont. Hardwick Food Floodplain Administrator Kristen Leahy has been named the 2026 recipient of a national award recognizing local leadership in flood hazard management. Petersburg, Virginia, the city council has announced its intent to give the Petersburg City Public Schools $1 million to allow the system to boost teachers' starting salaries by about $4,000 beginning this school year. The unanimous vote, however, came with an asterisk. Ward 4 Councilor Charlie Cuthbert said he would support the measure, but questioned why council was earmarking such a large amount without public input. Bremerton, Washington, one of the many public art displays that can be found at the entrance of Quincy Square, Weaving Notes, has been nominated for an international CODA Award. The bronze and steel woven sculpture created by Michael Stutz has the chance to win the People's Choice Award among 12 other award categories, with winners selected by a jury. Clarksburg, West Virginia, City Council approved a $1.25 million settlement to resolve lawsuits filed by firefighters who allege they were underpaid wages and overtime due to payroll calculation errors. Madison, Wisconsin, the Madison Public Market has officially opened. The new market has been in discussion for over two decades and nearly became a reality years ago, but ran into several delays due to COVID-19 pandemic pandemic and a series of funding deficits. And lastly, it's always last for Wyoming, for right now at least, Casper, Wyoming City Council approved site plans for a 44,590 square foot expansion of the Casper Ice Arena. Sounds like some hockey or ice skating going on there. Let's go to the sports section. This says, soaring to new heights. This is an article by Lorenzo Reyes for USA Today. LeBron joins 76ers for all the right reasons, he says. This first part is where I tell you that now that LeBron James made his decision to sign with the Philadelphia 76ers, it's time for him to deliver. The second bit is where I acknowledge that we hold him to an unreasonable standard. Cruising social media in the moments after James surprised the NBA world July 24th and announced he would be joining his fourth different team, the prevailing sentiment was that a failure to deliver a championship in Philadelphia would derail James' legacy. And while James' addition does indeed make the Sixers a super team, some pragmatism is in order. This is not a player in his prime. This is one who will turn 42 years old, 7 weeks into the regular season. This is not a max player, but one who will sign a 2-year, $8 million deal on the veteran minimum exception. This is not the 45-point Bron who silenced the TD Garden in Game 6 of the 2012 Eastern Conference Finals in Boston as his team was facing elimination. This is a veteran who, in defiance of his age, remains relevant and productive. Our expectation of what he can be in his early 40s should reflect all that in kind, because LeBron James at this point in his career is not a number one or number two option. He's a complementary player. He's someone who does many things well, most of all on ball creation and ball distribution. So if the 76ers fail to win an NBA championship during James' tenure there, it should not be weighed as some sprawling indictment on James as a player. I thought it was done when the season ended, James wrote Friday. I wasn't ready to announce it, and I knew I needed some time to really decide, but I was pretty sure I played my last game. I was honest at that last press conference when I said I needed to look at myself and decide if I still love this game. I still truly love this game, and I have more to give, he said. Paired alongside Tyrese Maxey, Jaylen Brown, and Joel Embiid, James will need to carve out his role and will likely have to defer. To make it work, he'll have to sacrifice his usage rate. That will be new for him. But what bears repeating is James is single-handedly rewriting the standard of production for someone his age. Let's take a look at a moment at the time another goated icon, Michael Jordan, signed with a new team in the twilight of his career. After 3 seasons away from the NBA, his second of 3 career retirements, Jordan signed with the Washington Wizards in 2001 and played 2 seasons there. Washington posted a 37-45 season with Jordan, who was 38 when he made his Wizards debut, but nearly 4 years younger than James will be when he launches his Sixers tenure. Jordan did earn a pair of All-Star honors in Washington, and he did elevate a team that had won just 19 games the season prior to his arrival. Yet the Wizards couldn't even crack the postseason with Jordan. Granted, those Washington teams were nowhere near as talented as James' Philadelphia outfit will be, but Jordan's lack of postseason success in Washington did nothing to mar his legacy. For whatever reason, James tends to be judged more harshly. Much of this is due to the impossible constraints we place on him and others when debating legacy. We tend to prefer tidy, conventional narratives, players who remain with one team their entire career, players who fit easily defined roles, players who take pay cuts for the good of the team. James could become the first player in NBA history to win championships with 4 franchises. It would be yet another clear marker of his longevity, excellence, and adaptability. He sacrificed the neater legacy fits, the Cavaliers and the Heat, and is taking on a larger risk by joining a new team. Ultimately, these are the very traits, sacrifice, hard work, and pursuit of greatness that we love to celebrate in sports. Why should James chasing it at 41 years old be any different? This is my last decision, he said. I'm not going for money. I'm not going for family. What am I really playing for at this point? I still want to sacrifice. I still want to work. I still want to grind. I still want to compete, win, and have a chance of the feeling of winning another championship. That's all we have for this paper today. I hope you have a great, great week. Stay cool and safe. Take care.
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1: Good morning. This is Melinda Cornforth. I'll be reading from the Washington Post from July 28th, 2026. Cocaine still flowing despite U.S. strikes. The Trump administration's deadly military strikes on alleged drug trafficking boats have not reduced the amount of cocaine entering the U.S., but they're prompting criminal organizations to develop new strategies and tactics and undermining traditional investigative methods, according to a previously unreported assessment by the Drug Enforcement Administration, a closed-door congressional briefing, and interviews with current and former U.S. and foreign officials. In a recent assessment reviewed by the Washington Post, DEA analysts found the strikes had failed to affect the supply or price of cocaine in the U.S. and had led traffickers to diversify beyond go-fast boats and to avoid international waters, opting instead for larger boats and hemming close to coastlines where U.S. forces are less likely to open fire. In a closed-door briefing last month, Pentagon officials told lawmakers the strikes in international waters off South and Central America had not reduced its purity. Traffickers are also relying more on aircraft, which take off from clandestine airstrips along the Colombian-Venezuelan border and head east to Guyana, Suriname, to avoid U.S. forces, according to the DEA assessment. When you squeeze the balloon on one side, it always expands on the other side, one DEA official told the Post. they always find the weak spots and exploit them, the official spoke on condition of anonymity. Chief Pentagon spokesman Sean Parnell said Operation Southern Spear was accomplishing exactly what it was designed to do: protect, disrupt, and dismantle designated terrorist organizations and the networks that they rely on to traffic narcotics, generate illicit revenue, and threaten the security of the U.S. and the Western Hemisphere. Transnational criminal organizations have continually adapted their tactics for decades, Parnell told the Post. That does not indicate the pressure is ineffective. It demonstrates that we are imposing systemic friction on their operations. The DEA did not comment. A spokesperson for Senate Armed Service Committee Chairman Senator Roger Wicker, Republican from Mississippi, did not respond to a request for comment. Preliminary findings 2 months after the strikes began last September showed that they had disrupted smuggling routes. The DEA analysis reports caused an increase in cocaine prices and drug-related violence, but prices have since reverted to previous levels. Smugglers have adapted to the intensified pressure, they wrote. Price and availability have not been noticeably affected. In one example, the alleged traffickers on Colombia's La Guajira Peninsula pay officials to disclose the locations of U.S. ships, then launch their vessels once the U.S. military assets have departed the area. The Colombia Defense Ministry didn't return requests for comment. Pentagon officials told members of the Senate Armed Service Committee last month that DEA analysis of confiscated cocaine showed high levels of purity, according to congressional aide familiar with the briefing. High purity suggests supply remains consistent, the DEA official said. Dealers do not need to dilute the drug to stretch inventory. The reports contradict public claims by President Donald Trump, who has said that at least 15 times, including as recently as last month, that the strikes have reduced maritime drug trafficking into the country by 97 or 98%. 98.2% of drugs coming into the U.S. by ocean or sea have stopped, he wrote on Truth Social in April. Trump has transformed traditional U.S. drug enforcement into a military campaign that fuses legal and strategic approaches of the war on drugs and the war on terror. In the past year, U.S. forces have attacked at least 67 boats, captured Venezuelan President Nicolas Maduro, killed Trinidad leader Hector El Nino Guerrero, and attacked an alleged camp of FARC dissidents in Ecuador. The boat strikes have killed at least 221 people since September. Legal analysts have denounced them as executions without trials. Administration officials said they aim at reducing the flow of deadly poison into the country. The White House defended the approach. These measures have not only eliminated narco-terrorists themselves, but also discouraged bad actors from trying to smuggle drugs into our country should they meet the same deadly fate, spokeswoman Anna Kelly said in a statement to the Washington Post. President Trump is using every tool at his disposal to save lives from the scourge of illicit narcotics, and any suggestion that these efforts have not been effective are laughable. The U.S. militarization of the decades-long war on drugs has begun to influence Europe, where a lead enforcement agency is urging nations to adopt more aggressive tactics. but a senior Colombian security official said that the boat strikes have had a minimal impact. There was a dissuasive effect in one type of transportation, the official said. So it has forced them to seek out other methods. Taking the drugs out through ports has increased. Stockpiling on large ships, the official, like others, spoke on condition of anonymity. Trump and other officials initially described the attacks as part of a broader war against fentanyl, the leading cause of illicit drug deaths in the U.S., an issue on which Trump campaigned. But the majority of fentanyl enters the U.S. by land, not by sea. And the shipping routes targeted by Operation Southern Spear, the principal illicit cargo is cocaine. When the military began blowing up boats, Monroe County, Florida, Sheriff Rick Ramsey was thrilled. His jurisdiction includes Florida Keys, for centuries a smuggler's playground. This is war, and they are bringing death to the U.S. every time they get a boat here, he said. Every boat that doesn't arrive will save U.S. lives. The kinetic strikes haven't stopped the flow of cocaine there, he said, but we see drugs floating up on a weekly basis, he said, floating up on beaches, behind houses. It's continuing on strong. Still, he said, they're a necessary evil. You don't give up just because you're losing the battle. Marine General Francis Donovan, a commander of the U.S. Southern Command and senior officer overseeing Operation Southern Spear, told the Senate Armed Forces Committee in March that the strikes are probably not the most effective tool and aren't the answer. But putting total systemic friction from point to production to point to point of delivery, he said, I believe that actually kinetic strikes will be one of the many tools. But the strikes have made investigating drug trafficking more challenging, according to DEA official. Investigators typically rely on low-level informants to provide intelligence on routes and meeting points to build cases against higher-ranking managers and bosses. Now these sources are being pulled back from the field, the current official said, to protect them from being killed in U.S. attacks. Based on pricing, there might, in fact, now be more cocaine circulating in the U.S. and Florida. Cocaine is selling for $13,000 to $15,000 per kilogram, a senior DEA official said, a drop of roughly 50% over the last 5 years. Global cocaine production, centered in Peru, Bolivia, and particularly Colombia, has reached an all-time high, the U.N. Office on Drugs and Crime reported last month. From 2014 to 24, the office reported in its 2026 World Drug Report, the area under coca cultivation tripled to more than 1,400 square miles, and illicit cocaine manufacture quadrupled to 4,100 tons. The business is so extraordinarily profitable that the cartels do not mind paying freight costs that are 5 or even 10 times higher, an Ecuadorian naval intelligence official said. They know that while the U.S. may destroy one speedboat, they will successfully get 10 semi-submersibles or other speedboats that evade detection through. Xinming Du, an economist at the National University of Singapore, reported in March that Colombia's cocaine boom was linked to 1,000 to 1,500 overdose deaths in the U.S. annually. The boat strikes, she said, are unlikely to diminish cocaine supply in the U.S. Coca cultivation at the source in Colombia is the supply factor most directly linked to U.S. cocaine overdose deaths, she said. With source production at record levels, total flow is driven mainly by what is grown rather than what is intercepted in transit. Derek Maltz, the DEA's acting administrator during the first 4 months of Trump's second term, has called for greater military involvement to fight trafficking. He says the strikes send a necessary message to the world. America is now actually in a real drug war, Maltz, who retired from DEA in May 2025, told the Post. Over the years, we talked about a drug war, but we didn't fight them as if they were enemies. He acknowledged that the strikes hadn't succeeded at disrupting the flow of cocaine. We are seeing very significant cocaine seizures inside the U.S., he said. We're back to seeing hundreds of pounds of cocaine being seized. The U.S. Coast Guard continues to stop and board vessels it suspects of carrying drugs. As commander of Coast Guard Station Miami Beach, Lieutenant Matthew Ross is responsible for operations over more than 4,000 square miles of ocean. On one boat in December, station personnel found 3,700 pounds of cocaine, the largest bust by a small boat Coast Guard station in 30 years, Ross said. They found 1,500 pounds on another in May and 900 on a third later that month. Smugglers have been bringing contraband into South Florida for 400 years, Ross said. They aren't going to stop. SpaceX's fall makes Musk a former trillionaire. It seemed to be only good news for Elon Musk and investors in companies he oversees. SpaceX had marked a record-setting IPO. Musk was the first trillionaire in history, and the rocket company vaulted to an all-time high of more than $225 per share. That was last month. Since then, their fortunes have shifted. Musk has shed hundreds of billions in wealth, demoting him from trillionaire status, and SpaceX's stock price has been cut practically in half. On top of that, electric vehicle maker Tesla has lost more than 18% of its value over the past week, in part after falling short of its quarterly earnings expectations, as investor patience for its artificial intelligence and robotic bets has worn thin. Musk cheekily nodded at the situation in a post on X on Friday. Former trillionaire, he wrote. But while the world's richest person could become a trillionaire again and with a few big up days in the market, the challenges for SpaceX are deeper. It's a new era for a company that was once on a glide path that seemingly could do no wrong on its way to historic $75 billion initial public offering. For SpaceX, one of the benefits of being private is that there wasn't a market to weigh in on and evaluate business decisions, said David Meyer, senior investment analyst at The Motley Fool. Being publicly traded means everything will be evaluated and information transmitted through market prices. So every SpaceX launch, every Starlink decision, and every XAI decision will be scrutinized by the market, he added, referring to the company's satellite internet service and artificial intelligence arm. Case in point, after SpaceX aborted a launch because of engine issues this month, the company faced another problem, a plummeting stock. SpaceX's IPO documents had touted its plans to establish a colony on Mars and put data centers in space. Then SpaceX was dealt its latest setback in propelling Starship off the ground. The company is trying to power its data center and exploration bets by using a roughly 400-foot rocket to carry out missions, including taking humans back to the moon. But the program has been marred by reliability concerns and repeated explosions. While SpaceX has proved its ability to put satellites and even people into orbit, much of its success has been built off of earlier and less capable launch vehicles. The company ultimately conducted a successful flight test on Friday after what it said were issues with four of the rocket's engines during the aborted launch in the prior week. But the questions about Starship's overall viability remain. The future of the company is riding on the availability to make Starship work. They essentially have a very successful pickup truck that can move things across town, said Clayton Swope, deputy director of the Aerospace Security Project and senior fellow at the Center for Strategic and International Studies, a nonprofit focused on policy research in areas including defense and geopolitics. What they're trying to do is switch to a freight train and get the economies of scale, something of that magnitude. Meyer, the Motley Fool analyst, said that the sharp sell-off has been surprising to him. One possible explanation is that investors had the time to digest the financials and believe the valuation is too risky, he said. In the lead-up to its stock debut, SpaceX disclosed it had a record of significant losses, including at least $13 billion since the beginning of 2023. Things have hardly been rosier on the other side of the Musk empire at Tesla. Battling what he says was an illness on the company's earnings call, Musk tempered expectations about Tesla's performance, saying that the electric vehicle company would be spending heavily to fuel its ambitions. Tesla reported a decline in profits compared with the same quarter a year earlier, despite 26% higher revenue than during the same period last year. As Tesla has shifted away from its auto business that propelled its meteoric growth, making it the world's most valuable car company, investors have clamored to see results from its new direction, a pivot towards robotics and what the industry calls physical AI, driven by products such as its forthcoming Optimus humanoid robot. Musk delivered little news of significance on those bets, sending that company's stocks sinking as well. We're investing a lot in growing the core business and really preparing for the future, Musk said. This is a massive capital expenditure year, but I'm confident that all the things that we were investing in will yield incredible returns. I'm a little under the weather here, a bit ill, so if I sound a little bit off, I am a little bit ill today, Musk said later on the call. Tesla's declines and the larger consolidation of Musk's empire have fueled speculation that it could be absorbed into SpaceX. Musk did little to quell that speculation on the call. obviously we can't talk about combining companies and that kind of thing on an earnings call. It's got to be done with the appropriate process, Musk said, after citing increasing overlap between the two companies, before turning a question about a theoretical merger to the company's general counsel. For SpaceX, meanwhile, there is little relief on the horizon. Analysts said that Gene Munster, managing partner of Deepwater Asset Management, said the company is feeling a strain of looming lockup expirations, where people who acquired shares at low prices are suddenly able to sell their stakes. Until that is resolved, he said, SpaceX is likely to continue facing challenges. It's like a crushing unknown, he said. Typically, what happens is the stock keeps going down, down, down until the lockup resolves. Swope, the senior fellow at the Center for Strategic and International Studies, said that the public scrutiny on SpaceX could, however, have benefits. He said a publicly traded SpaceX could be even more attentive to risks. I think we all know there's a bit of showmanship to how SpaceX and Elon Musk do business, he said. If anything, I guess I could see maybe this will attenuate some of that showmanship a bit and will be more cautious. The Trump administration asks Supreme Court to allow new limits on mail ballots. The Trump administration asked the Supreme Court on Monday to clear a way for sweeping executive order that would place major new restrictions on mail-in voting for November's midterm elections. A divided panel of Massachusetts-based appeals court last week upheld a federal judge's block on the order, finding that it would sow confusion and threaten disenfranchisement of many eligible voters. Judges appointed by Joe Biden and George W. Bush voted for the block, while Trump appointee voted against it. In the administration's filings with the high court, the Justice Department said that the executive order lays out general policies and that agencies have yet to finalize rules on rules based on it, so it was premature for courts to block it. The Supreme Court appeal is part of a push by President Donald Trump and his allies to put fresh limits on voting ahead of the pivotal elections where control of both the House and the Senate is at stake. Trump claims that voting irregularities are widespread despite a lack of evidence. The president has been pressing the Senate to pass the Save America Act, which would require voters to prove their citizenship to register and show photo identification when voting. He also gave a primetime television address in mid-July, reiterating claims about vulnerabilities in election systems, and he fired members of a bipartisan election commission. Trump has long made claims that mail-in voting is rife with fraud and has blamed it in part for his loss to Biden in 2020. He's unsuccessfully demanded that the counting of mail-in ballots be suspended in that contest. In March, Trump issued an executive order that required states to compile lists of eligible voters based on information provided by the Department of Homeland Security and the Social Security Administration. The order prohibits the Postal Service from sending mail-in ballots to anyone not on the list. It also requires that mail-in ballots are delivered to voters in secure envelopes with barcodes to facilitate tracking. The order allows the federal government to withhold funding from states that don't comply. The cheating on mail-in voting is legendary, Trump said during a signing ceremony for the order. I think this will help a lot with elections. Nearly two dozen states and the District of Columbia sued the Trump administration soon after the order was issued, arguing that it was unlawful and its true goal was voter suppression. They said the lists were likely to miss many eligible voters. The president's latest attempt to interfere with the state's administration of their elections is as unprecedented as unconstitutional, the states wrote in their lawsuit. Under our Constitution, the president has no authority to restrict voter eligibility or mail voting to

order. The ruling does not apply to states that were not parties to the lawsuit or elections after November's midterms. The Trump administration did not appeal Talwani's ruling on the legality of the executive order, but on the grounds of whether the plaintiffs had standing to sue. The injunction is especially indefensible because the agencies are still deliberating over how, if at all, to implement the order, the administration wrote. The Supreme Court gave the states until Monday to respond to the administration's appeal. The justices could rule after the administration responds to the state's filing. In May, a federal judge in D.C. allowed the executive order to stand in a separate lawsuit filed by the Democratic National Committee and voting rights groups. Judge Carl Nichols ruled that an injunction was premature because the administration was still developing guidelines related to the order. McConnell, not medically cleared to leave rehab yet, Capitol physician says. Senator Mitch McConnell, Republican from Kentucky, has not been medically cleared to leave a rehabilitation facility, the Capitol physician's office said Monday, and will miss Kentucky's fancy farm picnic on Saturday as he continues recovering from a June fall. McConnell, 84, was hospitalized June 14th after suffering a fall at home and has not returned to the Senate. He has said earlier this month that he had moved to a rehabilitation facility but has not provided a timetable for his return. I'm still working hard to get back to my full schedule of work in the Senate and in Kentucky, keeping up with intense physical therapy per my doctor's orders, McConnell said Monday in a statement. Unfortunately, that means I won't be able to make it to Fancy Farm, Kentucky this Saturday. In an accompanying statement, Congress's Office of the Attending Physician said McConnell was not yet medically cleared to leave the rehab facility and return to the office. Its physicians visit him daily, the office said, and he's undergoing multiple physical therapy sessions each day to rebuild his strength and reduce the risk of future falls. The office said childhood polio continues to be a significant factor in his mobility. McConnell has been a regular speaker at the past in Fancy Farm, a picnic in rural western Kentucky that draws politicians from across the state every August. McConnell shared a photo of him with his wife, Elaine Chao, which his office said was taken on Sunday. McConnell has faced growing questions about his health and when he will return to the office over the past 6 weeks, which occasionally updates from his office have not silenced. Occasional updates. Scott Jennings, a former McConnell campaign aide, urged McConnell last week to routinely update his constituents on how he's doing. When you've been in a hospital for a month and you've missed all the votes, you owe your boss, like anybody else out there who works, an explanation of what's been going on and when you'll get back, Kentucky Governor Andy Beshear, Democrat, said earlier this month. McConnell's office has said that he continues to work as he recovers. David Popp, a McConnell spokesman, said Friday that McConnell continues to meet with staff regarding Senate and Kentucky business, including discussions on defense and appropriations, foreign policy and the farm bill, constituent services and constituent federal grant requests. Police vetted dubious allegations only after Buttigieg was separated from children. Officials who separated former Transportation Secretary Pete Buttigieg from his young twins last month relied on a vague and unsubstantiated allegation from an accuser authorities later deemed possibly mentally unstable, according to previous unreported police records. The records obtained by the Washington Post and an interview with the apparent complainant offer the most detailed account yet of how the false tip led investigators to the home of one of the country's most prominent Democrats, drawing bipartisan outrage. Child welfare experts who reviewed the documents at the Post's request said that they illuminated a flawed process that was made worse by poor judgment by agencies and lack of communication among investigators from two states. Michigan State Police reports detailed the chain of events from the allegations to its eventual determination that it was unfounded and potentially politically motivated. Indiana Child Welfare authorities who received a tip on a hotline with very limited information about Buttigieg did not pass along the caller's name or contact information when notifying officials in Michigan, where Buttigieg now lives. Michigan police waited 6 days after approaching Buttigieg to attempt to identify the caller. By then, Buttigieg, a former mayor of South Bend, Indiana, and 2020 presidential candidate, had gone public with the ordeal in a June Substack post, describing it as the ugliest thing that has happened to me since my career in service began. Michigan authorities had told Buttigieg he could not be alone with his four-year-old children until they could be interviewed away from their parents the next day, Buttigieg recounted. The children stayed with their grandparents who lived nearby. Buttigieg, who is widely expected to run for

president again called that 24-hour separation among the darkest hours of my life. He said the authorities initially would not let him what he was would not tell him what he was accused of. Vivek Sankaran, a professor of the University of Michigan Law School and child advocacy law expert, said that he was troubled that Michigan State Police went to Buttigieg's door with such a vague allegation that didn't present any indication that children were imminently at risk. At the very least, it's incredibly poor investigative work. I would even say reckless in light of how harmful this is for the family, Sankaran said. It should scare all of us, he added. Michigan State Police spokesperson Lauren Thompson Phillips said that the investigation was, quote, conducted promptly and the allegations were determined to be unfounded, end quote, adding that the department's responsibility was to assess and ensure the safety of the children involved. The first openly gay cabinet member confirmed by the Senate, Buttigieg, 44, has faced attacks from some corners over his sexual orientation and his decision to adopt two children with his husband, Chasten. He told authorities of the many threats his family receives, including death threats, according to the report. This has been a painful and infuriating situation for the family, Buttigieg spokesperson Sean Manning said in a statement to the Post. They are in touch with Michigan authorities seeking answers and accountability for what happened. Michigan Attorney General's office has opened an investigation of the allegations against Buttigieg and how it was handled. Common sense would have shown that this targeted report plainly lacked credibility on its face, Bush said. Before children are separated from their families, due diligence should be exercised to ensure some nexus exists between the source and the family, or that the complaint comes from a reputable, reliable, or verifiable source. We have requested the Michigan State Police turn over all evidence at the completion of their investigation and will zealously investigate all leads, policies, and procedures that allowed for a flagrant violation of the judge's privacy. Officials at Michigan and Indiana State Police Departments and Child Welfare Authorities declined to answer any questions about what, if any, steps they took to verify the allegations before contacting Buttigieg. Thompson Phillips did not respond to a specific question about why state police waited 6 days to request information from Indiana authorities about the complainant. Ron Green, a spokesman for the Indiana Department of Child Services, said the agency followed established procedures, including not sharing information about callers. After this article first published, Green said the agency's policy does not allow for caller information to be shared with other child welfare agencies and law enforcement. He and Michigan child welfare authorities declined to comment specifically about the Buttigieg case. After receiving a partially redacted copy of the Michigan State Police report that referenced a Facebook post by the caller, the Post was able to identify and contact the woman who said she lived in Alabama. Public records show she has also lived in Indiana. In a phone call, she was unable to answer basic questions about her accusations. She acknowledged that she made reports about Buttigieg to authorities, but declined to say to whom. The Post is not naming the woman because it was unclear whether she was fully aware that she was speaking to a media outlet on the record. When asked to corroborate her claims with dates, documents, and other specifics, she did not, and accused the reporter, who identified herself as a journalist with the Post when contacting the woman and at the start of the interview, of working with Buttigieg on a cover-up. The Michigan State Police report redacted the complainant's name and details of the allegation, but the woman's comments to the Post align with what Buttigieg has recounted being told by authorities and non-public details in the police report, including that she met him in a small city of Florence, Alabama. Michigan authorities had asked Buttigieg during their investigation if he had traveled to Florence at any time between 2021 and 2023, and his attorney confirmed to them that he had not after reviewing travel records. The woman said a sergeant from the Indiana State Police had called her and was harassing her. Indiana State Police spokesperson Ron Galovitz confirmed an ongoing investigation of an allegation of false reporting, but said he was unable to comment further. Thompson Phillips, the Michigan State Police spokeswoman, said that the agency is deferring to Indiana to identify the accuser and will then evaluate whether any charges are appropriate. Authorities must balance taking child abuse allegations seriously with preventing misuse of the reporting system, the spokesperson for the Michigan Attorney General's office said. The office's investigation into Buttigieg's case also claims to reduce the risk of false allegations of child abuse against other well-known residents and elected officials as the newest form of threat or intimidation, the spokesperson said. Under Indiana law, anyone who suspects a child has been abused is required to make a report, and the Department of Child Services must initiate an assessment within 24 hours.
In Michigan, a Children's Protective Services investigation must begin within 24 hours of a report and usually includes face-to-face interviews with the alleged victims and perpetrators, plus viewing of the child's home. Buttigieg's case involved extra complications with multiple agencies across two states. Their interactions and information sharing are partially detailed in Michigan State Police report. Indiana State Police officials learned about the woman's call on June 22nd. They notified Michigan authorities on June 23rd, prompting a Michigan State Police trooper and a child welfare official to visit Buttigieg later that day. In his Substack post, Buttigieg said that he was not told the details of the allegations against him and that he was told to stay at a hotel or send his children to stay with relatives until they could be interviewed the next day. Buttigieg and his husband, who was not accused of wrongdoing, made the decision to send the four-year-old twins to their grandparents. The children sat alone for separate hour-long interviews with investigators on June 24th and told investigators that they felt safe, according to police records. An Indiana child welfare worker contacted the caller again before referring the case to Michigan reports show, but gained no new information. Those reports do not detail any further attempts by Indiana or Michigan police officials to vet the tip before the visit to Buttigieg. When Michigan investigators interviewed Buttigieg, they told him they did not have the name of the person who made the allegations against him, according to Buttigieg and the police records. On June 26th, Buttigieg went public, and Michigan State Police publicly said the allegations against him was false. On June 29th, a week after the initial tip, a Michigan child welfare worker told the Michigan State Police official that Indiana police informed her that the possible person who was reporting the alleged allegation was a mentally unstable woman in Indiana. That's when the report showed that Michigan State Police contacted their Indiana counterparts to get the caller's identity, and an Indiana investigator said they would try to interview her to verify the allegations and determine if she made a false report. Indiana State Police did not answer the Post's questions about the claim the accuser was mentally unstable. The woman did not respond to a question about this description of her. This case highlights everything that is wrong with the system of reporting and investigating where no one is held accountable, said Dale Margolin-Cheka, professor of law and director of Albany's Law Violence Litigation Clinic, and a family is traumatized because of it. Under an ideal system, Cheka said, Indiana authorities would have better vetted the caller and shared the identity of the tipster with Michigan, who should have done their own vetting and declined to act on any anonymous allegation. An Indiana state investigator looked into the caller and reported finding a Facebook post in which the caller urged people not to vote for Buttigieg and referenced her accusation weeks before she contacted authorities, according to the Michigan report, which does not say when the post was found. In other social media posts viewed by the Post, the woman praised other Democrats. The woman told the Post that she decided to contact authorities about Buttigieg because she was worried about his children and his presidential ambitions. She declined to say why she waited years to report her allegations. The police report said that she told the Indiana child welfare worker she did not know why she waited. Meanwhile, Buttigieg said in his Substack post that he is grappling with what the ordeal means for his family and his country. Even though the accusation was absurdly and obviously false and was promptly rejected by law enforcement, I still worry about the harm that it has done here, he wrote, and at the most basic level, I worry about how anyone, even in today's world, could fail to respect the absolutely fundamental principle that whatever you think about someone in politics, you leave people's kids out of it. Crone on wildfires. We will win this battle together. French President Emmanuel Macron urged fire crews to stay strong as they battled Monday to bring a monster wildfire under control, warning that the fight will take time, but vowing we will win this battle together. On a visit to a coordination center for the massive firefighting effort in southwest France, Macron heard how the blaze raging since last week has been wildly unpredictable, transforming at times into a self-feeding firestorm as it burned through an area four times the size of Paris and forced 220,000 people to flee their homes. "We're facing a completely unprecedented fire," Macron said, describing the situation as France's worst fire-related crisis since World War II. He praised firefighting teams who stopped the inferno's progression Monday after successive days of spreading flames. But with woodlands still smoldering, he cautioned that the battle isn't yet won. "The weeks ahead will be hard," he said. "With thousands of firefighters on the ground and rotations of water and retarded dropping aircraft, it became a race against time Monday before an expected heat wave that could make fighting flames more difficult.
The National Weather Service forecast temperatures above 95 degrees Tuesday in the southeast, southwest, and probably higher on Wednesday. Regional authorities said that the situation overnight to Monday had remained globally stable, a change from previous days when officials said that flames had crept to within 10 miles of the outskirts of Bordeaux, a historic city of 268,000 people, and generated self-feeding firestorms with lightning bolts that ignited more blazes. No new evacuations were announced Monday, but with France about to enter its peak August tourist season, authorities for the Gironde region around Bordeaux worked to keep vacationers away, banning holiday camps for children and for people with disabilities. Crews using earth movers tore up strips of forest and scrubland to create barren spaces intended to stop fires from spreading. Farmers were keeping fire crews supplied with water, transporting it to them in tanks. Around a dozen countries have provided planes, helicopters, firefighters, and other assistance to both France and Spain, which is also fighting unprecedented blazes. All told, fires in the two countries have forced more than 330,000 people to flee. In Spain, wildfires have burned out of control around Madrid and in the Valencia region. Authorities evacuated 79,000 people and confined 30,000 others to their homes. In both Spain and France, the exceptional scales of the fires, fueled by heat waves that hit especially hard and early this year, making forests and scrubland tinder dry, are driving calls for stronger action against climate change. What we're experiencing is not a series of isolated incidents. It is a consequence of climate emergency that is making wildfires even more violent, heat waves more frequent, Spanish Prime Minister Pedro Sanchez said. A fire raging in hilly rural terrain in Avila, west of Madrid, has become Spain's largest on record, scorching nearly 200 square miles. The government said that is five times the size of Barcelona. Looking at how the valley is burned, looking at the houses, the people, said David Gonzalez, a 48-year-old gardener who uses his van to take supplies to firefighters to Avila. We are feeling a lot of anger and helplessness. It's something inhuman, he said. Fires have burned nearly 600 square miles this year in Spain, six times the area scorched by blazes in the first half of 2025, said Sarah Agueson, the ecology minister. The minister said that another heat wave forecast from Tuesday, which would be Spain's fourth so far this year, could ratchet up the fire danger. Spain's weather agency forecast temperatures above 104 degrees. A wildfire driven by strong winds broke out Sunday afternoon near Peschici in Italy's southern Puglia region, burning pine forests and scrub and forcing evacuation of about 300 tourists from beaches and campgrounds, authorities said. The Coast Guard evacuated tourists by sea to nearby Vieste, where authorities opened temporary shelters. Three Canada Air water bombing planes and fire crews on the ground continued Monday to battle the blaze, which revived memories of devastating wildfires that hit the same coastline area in 2007. Russia closes the window for dissent as Ukraine's attacks stir public dismay. The Kremlin has initiated a new crackdown on anti-war voices ahead of Russia's parliamentary elections in September, barring candidates for running if they show any sign of opposing the bloody, expensive, increasingly unpopular military operation in Ukraine. While repression of political opposition forces is nothing new in President Vladimir Putin's Russia, the new clampdown is jarring because for a moment this spring, it seemed like a rare window had opened for dissent, as the authorities appeared to create a pressure release valve for growing dissatisfaction over the war. But with the government coming under increasing pressure over Ukraine's relentless drone strikes and the growing toll on the economy, including an acute fuel crisis, hardliners in the Kremlin and the security services are gaining the upper hand and have pushed successfully for more repressive measures. In recent weeks, the liberal-leaning Yabloko Party, which is attempting to campaign under the slogan for peace and freedom, appointed counter to Putin's unyielding push for conquest, has come under increasing pressure across the country. Meanwhile, Russia's most prominent anti-war politician, Boris Nezheldin, who sought to run as an independent, has been barred from the campaign. Authorities in St. Petersburg last week refused to register Yabloko for the local parliamentary elections, and more than a dozen of its candidates have been barred from federal and regional elections over accusations they displayed alleged extremist symbols,
such as posting photos online of the late opposition leader Alexei Navalny. The Russian authorities are not going to give any platform to people with anti-war views in the election, said Andrei Kolesnikov, an independent political analyst in Moscow. There is now not one noticeable voice against the war. Recent challenges to Yabloko's registration in several regions over claims of incorrect paperwork could lead to Yabloko being barred overall from the federal election, analysts say, a move that could strengthen United Russia, the ruling party that controls the parliament, has long backed Putin. Kremlin spokesman Dmitry Peskov denied the government was targeting anti-war voices and said individuals were being punished for violations of the law. Those who break the law are under pressure, and those who don't break it freely speak their opinion. Peskov told the Washington Post, "I would even call Yabloko wouldn't even call them a party. It's no more than a cell," he added. In spring, however, the atmosphere seemed very different. A video posted by social media influencer Victoria Bonia lambasted the government's botched handling of internet restrictions and other problems went viral, forcing the Kremlin to respond. A former Kremlin lawyer, Ilya Remelso, openly branded Putin a war criminal and a thief. But after a brief incarceration in a psychiatric hospital, was somehow released and allowed to continue his tirade. More recently, in June, German Hermann Greff, the leader of Russia's biggest state bank, broke ranks by publicly saying everyone wanted the war to end as soon as possible. Remelso, whose open stance against the war has been seen as representing a divide in the upper reaches of the Kremlin, has since been quietly arrested, accused of spreading alleged false information about the Russian military, a charge that carries a prison sentence of up to 10 years. He is now being held in a Moscow psychiatric facility, the Sobrinsky Institute, notorious for its incarceration of political prisoners, according to Remelso's lawyer, Sergei Badashin. Forces in the Kremlin decided to put an end to the public dissent. Nadeshin, the independent anti-war candidate, told the Post in an interview that he was briefly detained and fined for displaying alleged extremist symbols, for sharing a link to a video containing an image of Navalny, who died in prison in 2024. On July 10th, the Justice Ministry declared Nadeshin a foreign agent and a move that barred him from public office, and he was prohibited from leaving the country. People trust Putin and United Russia less and less because the war has come to them, Nadeshin said. Every day, warehouses and oil bases are exploding. People are dying. And in this situation, they are trying to get rid of the most visible political actors like me and Yabloko, who speak against the war and for peace and freedom. Nadeshin, who won popularity in an anti-war platform in 2024 presidential elections until the authorities refused to register him as a candidate, said that he was now withdrawing completely from the opposition politics because it had become impossible. In the weeks since public dissatisfaction spilled into the open, Putin's popularity ratings continued to fall. On July 17th, a state pollster, the Public Opinion Foundation, recorded the biggest one-week drop in Putin's approval ratings since Russia's full-scale invasion began in February 2022, a decline of 5 percentage points to 66%. Putin's falling ratings have been exacerbated by Ukraine's campaign of long-range drone strikes on Russian oil facilities that have caused widespread fuel shortages and price hikes across the country and potentially pose a threat to this year's harvest. His declining popularity has raised the stakes in the parliamentary elections, analysts and opposition politicians say. More and more people don't understand if the authorities at least have a plan about how to exit the situation with the war and whether all these sacrifices and losses being wrought on the Russian society and the economy are justified, said Tatiana Stanovaya, a senior fellow at Carnegie Russia Eurasia Center. 2026 is a turning point, she added. In the first 4 years of the war, people lived in the understanding that the authorities know what they're doing. Now they don't know what to expect for tomorrow. And there is the feeling of the situation that is getting out of control while the authorities don't have a plan. Everyone is living from day to day, Stanovaya said, while Putin seems far removed from reality. The Kremlin can remove perceived opposition voices at will and is widely expected to retain a tight grip on the election. Still, the gloomy backdrop appears to have forced the Kremlin to reassess and would constitute a win, especially amid persistent public anxiety that the government is planning a new military conscription effort after the election. Officials now forecast United Russia could win with 45% of the vote, Russian independent news outlet Medusa reported, down from a previous official prediction of 55%. In the Kremlin, officials are still divided over how to handle the increasingly thorny situation, according to
Nadezhda and Mikhail Khodorkovsky, a former Russian oil tycoon who is now a leading opposition figure living in exile in London. The recent arrest of Remelso is a sign that Russia's Federal Security Services is strengthening its hand against more progressive forces in the Kremlin, who had supported figures like Remelso, Khodorkovsky said. In Putin's circle, a discussion is going on about what to do, Nadezhda said. The security services are just trying to repress everyone, and the other part of the administration is trying to somehow work and get some kind of acceptable result at the election. But it is becoming more and more difficult. In recent weeks, at least 14 members of Yabloko have been barred from running over accusations that they displayed alleged extremist symbols, and the party's registration is being challenged in several regions over claims of incorrect paperwork. The Federal Election Commission has yet to register Yabloko's list of candidates. In addition, at least 4 members of the Communist Party have been barred from running over charges that they post extremist symbols. With little signs of renewed peace negotiations, some Russian officials appear to hope that the political situation in Kyiv will deteriorate first, Khodorkovsky said. Ukrainian President Volodymyr Zelensky last week ordered a far-reaching government shakeup, including the dismissal of the defense minister, the prime minister, and the commander-in-chief of the armed forces. They are counting on political destabilization in Kyiv, Khodorkovsky says, of the hawks in the Kremlin. As Russia ramps up ballistic missile strikes on Ukrainian infrastructure in response to Ukraine's drone campaigns, the impact on Ukraine has become ever more worrying, one senior Ukrainian official said, speaking on condition of anonymity. Of course, the Russians suffer a lot, this official said, but we suffer the same and on an even bigger scale, and what will happen in the winter, no one can say. And another national article. Schools are adding pepper spray drones to help combat active shooters. Schools in at least 3 states will be equipped with drones this year that can zoom through halls, smashing windows, and pepper spray active shooters if teachers report a threat. At least 9 schools, 3 in Florida, 5 in Georgia, and 1 in Colorado, will have storage boxes that house the plastic non-lethal aircraft made by Austin-based Mithril Defense. The drones, which can be activated by teachers, are capable of reaching a shooter within 15 seconds. The aircraft are designed to distract their targets by flashing strobes, blaring sirens, spraying them with pepper gel, or ramming into them at 60 miles per hour. Once I get the drones on you, you just can't escape them, said Bill King, a retired Navy SEAL and Mithril Defense co-founder. The programs continue to wave of spending on high-tech security on campuses, a multi-billion dollar industry fueled by threat of school shootings. Nearly 400,000 students have experienced gun violence at school since the 1999 attack at Columbine High School in Colorado, according to a Washington Post tracker, which has recorded 435 shootings over that period. Deltona High School, a public school just north of Orlando with about 1,700 students, became the first campus to install the system at the end of last school year. 2 more Florida schools, Boyd Anderson High School near Fort Lauderdale and Godby High School in Tallahassee, were also tapped by the state to complete the $557,000 pilot spearheaded by state legislators. 5 schools in Georgia will also test the drone system after state legislators there approved a roughly $500,000 pilot program with Mithril Defense. The state has not finalized the schools that will be participating, but Mithril said that the system will come online during the upcoming school year. Georgia State Representative Matt Dubnyk, Republican, chairman of the House Appropriations Education Committee Subcommittee, said that the technology could protect schools that don't have resource officers on campus. The pilot will be tested in schools with and without officers, he said. I'm a believer in the technology, Dubnyk said, adding that hundreds of other state legislators agreed when they voted to pass the budget, which included funding for the program. And in Colorado, John Adams Academy, a public charter school in Sterling Ranch for students in kindergarten through grade 12, will self-fund a drone program for its inaugural year. Teachers will have an app or classroom panic buttons to summon the drones. Mithril Defense's professional drone pilots can then fly them remotely. The drones have been tested in simulations, but never by a shooting. Justin Marston, Mithril's founder and CEO, said that the massacre at an elementary school in Uvalde, Texas, where 19 students and 2 teachers were killed in 2022 as law enforcement waited over an hour to enter the classroom, inspired the project. When he learned of the Russian and Ukrainian military forces using cheap drones to attack each other, Marston said he figured a non-lethal version might save lives in Uvalde.
The first 120 seconds are incredibly critical because that's when most of the shooting happens, Marston said. While the drones could be activated any time, they're meant specifically for potentially lethal situations. Drones wouldn't break up a schoolyard fight, Marston said, but if one of the students pulled a knife, they could. Schools across the country have embraced a range of defense technologies from artificial intelligence-powered cameras to weapons detectors amidst the threat of campus shootings, but some say military-grade equipment like Mithril's drones don't belong on campuses packed with children. School security consultants have for years cast doubt on high-tech solutions to school shootings, arguing that low-tech measures like simply locking external doors are just as effective. Curtis Lavarello, who leads the School Safety Advocacy Council, a security consultancy firm, said that he worried that Mithril's drones might accidentally target a fleeing student instead of a shooter, or that remote pilots in a split-second decision might mistake a law enforcement officer for a shooter, especially if teachers initiate a false alarm. It's almost like where gaming and school safety collide, Lavarello said. I have some really serious reservations about the deployment of drones in schools. Mithril isn't the first company to attempt to place anti-shooter drones in schools. In 2022, Axon Enterprises halted development of taser-equipped drones after a mass resignation of its ethics board, which worried that the devices would stun innocent students or be abused by hackers. Jacqueline Corrin, who survived the 2018 Marjorie Stoneman Douglas High School shooting in Parkland, Florida, that killed 17, said that she'd prefer to see officials prioritize policies that help prevent gun violence instead of responding to it. School districts have finite budgets and limited attention, said Corrin, executive director of co-founder of March for Our Lives, a youth-led organization advocating for strict gun control. If we spend significant resources on technologies designed to respond after shooting begins, we have to ask what we're not investing in instead. Nicole Lawrence said that she found out from a local TV news story that her child's Atlanta area high school was solicited by Georgia to host Mithril's drones this year. District officials said they do not have the specific plans for installing devices. Lawrence said that she's unsure whether the drones will be effective, but is willing to give them a chance. I've put $100,000 towards worse things, Lawrence said. Florida plans to review the number of violent incidents at the schools and measure response times to threats. The state will also survey parents, students, and staff whether they feel safer under the pepper spraying, window smashing devices. As the drones sat in Deltona High School this summer awaiting their first action, the state approved another $564,000 for the following school year. All right, a well-being article. This skill may help your brain, may keep your brain young. Here's how to learn it. Learning a new language is good for your brain. Being able to speak and understand another tongue offers a form of mental stimulation, which keeps the brain active and sharp as we get older. In fact, researchers have found that being multilingual may delay dementia diagnoses and slow down how fast the brain ages. Unlike, say, music that someone may practice a few hours a day, the mental stimulation from language is intense and constant, said Ellen Bialystok, a distinguished research professor emeritus of psychology at York University in Canada, who has studied the effect of languages on the brain for more than 5 decades. Knowing more than one language and practicing it often is akin to constantly strength training your brain. Being multilingual changes how your brain functions and how it is structured. If you're constantly using your brain for difficult, engaging, and stimulating challenges, your brain will be healthier, Bialystok said. And learning a language is hard, and that's why that makes it worthwhile. If you know several languages, your brain has them on all the time, even when you aren't speaking them. For people who are bilingual, there are cortical areas in the brain's language network that respond to both languages. But within that large area, there are specific regions that respond to only one language, said Lucia Armaruso, deputy scientific director and leader of the group of neurobiology of language at the Basque Center in Cognition, Brain and Language in Spain. While you speak or listen in one language, the other language is also active in your brain. It's not sleeping, said Amoruso, who noted that she needs to suppress Spanish, her first language, as she responded in English. Amoruso also speaks French and Italian from living in different European countries throughout her career. As a result, multilingual brains are constantly monitoring what they're hearing and saying, assessing for the languages they know. There is no language switch, Bialystok said. That's why people who speak several languages may be better at controlling their attention, focusing on what is relevant, and ignoring distracting information, research shows.
This monitoring occurs very early in life. 7-month-old infants growing up in bilingual households can already tell when languages switch. They also perform better on certain attention tests than infants living in monolingual households. The constant challenge of paying attention, distinguishing, and deciding what language to use and not use seems to train the brain and build more resilience. You get a brain that has been exposed to this more complex linguistic environment and develop the attentional resources or whatever is needed to cope. And so as life goes on and brain stuff happens, it's more resilient. In one study, Bielstock and her colleagues used EEGs to measure brain electrical activity in people who speak two languages compared with those who speak one. They found that bilingual people had overall less but more focused activity at rest. Other researchers find a similar pattern when multilingual people are given simple attention tests. They had less brain activation compared with monolingual people performing the same tasks, suggesting that knowing more languages made their brains more efficient. The electrophysiological activity in the bilingualist's brain is less active and less bothered. It's easier. You don't have to ramp up as much to get the same level. So there's something about this that speaks to efficiency, Bielstock said. Increased brain efficiency and improvement in functionality is important in aging, especially if there are pathological changes that cause conditions such as Alzheimer's disease. A more efficient brain could keep working longer despite the slowdowns that come with age or disease, she said. At the same time, knowing another language seems to keep different brain networks distinct and specialized. These networks are made up of different, tightly connected brain regions that work together on certain functions. With aging, the boundaries between your brain networks start to blur, Amoruso said. There may be a mechanism in multilingualism that is maintaining your brain network segregated, she said. So it's a way to fight against cognitive decline that is present and is normal in aging. Researchers had evidence that speaking more than one language can make your brain more efficient, but could it also make your brain younger? To find out, Amoruso and her colleagues trained machine learning models with imaging and biological data from more than 86,000 people. In the study published last year in Nature Aging, they found that across 27 European countries, countries with more spoken languages were associated with slower brain aging. There was a dose response, meaning that the more languages you speak, the stronger protection or more youthful your neurocognitive profile looks like, Amoruso said. Speaking just one language, on the other hand, was linked to about double the risk of accelerated aging. However, this research analyzed differences across countries, not people. So in a follow-up study, Amoruso and her colleagues created brain age clocks using electrical brain activity data from 728 people. The research, recently presented at the Federation of European Neuroscience Societies conference, but not yet peer-reviewed, found that people who spoke 2 to 3 languages had brains that looked 6 years younger. Those who spoke 4 had brains that looked 13 years younger. Interestingly, the more similar the languages someone knows, the larger the brain protection that they get, potentially because the brain needs to work harder to distinguish and switch between them. Knowing more languages seems to increase cognitive reserve, which is the brain's ability to adapt and compensate despite age or disease-related biological changes. People who are bilingual have more delayed dementia diagnoses compared to people who speak one language, and they are able to function longer even if they have advanced Alzheimer's pathology, research shows. You get like 4 or 5 years where they're functional and their brains look like Alzheimer's brains, but clinically it's not interfacing with her functionality, she said. So learning a new language has many benefits in addition to cognitive ones, even if you don't become fluent. It allows you to speak to people you might not have been able to speak to or travel to places you might not have might have been resistant. So it's an opening experience, not a closing experience. It is also never too late to start. Some research suggests that learning languages later in life can improve memory and cognitive flexibility. The level of cognitive boost goes hand in hand with the work you put into it. My view is the longer, the better. The more intense, the better. The more proficient, the better. And the key to language is using it, by Bielstock says in an email, an approach that includes a component of conversation, especially interaction with a native speaker, is most effective. And that's going to do it for the Washington Post today. This is Melinda Cornforth signing off. Have a great week.

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2: Hello, sports fans. How are you? Jim Ciso, Chris Radio, coming at you here on July 28th, 2026. Bringing all the sports to you from the New York Times Athletic, Chicago Tribune, and Chicago Sun-Times. Well, the big news this week is LeBron James choosing the Philadelphia 76ers to be his next home base for his possibly final NBA season. And here's an article from The Athletic from John Varden and David Aldridge, Inside LeBron's Philadelphia Decision, while pretty much everyone was completely in the dark. A skeptic might look at LeBron James choosing the Philadelphia 76ers on July 24th as a scheme that was planned all along. Announced on the 24th day of the month for his 24th NBA season, a two-year $8 million deal, one of the idols growing up, Philadelphia native Kobe Bryant, wore number 8 and number 24. Any numerologist would eat this stuff up. The news broke simultaneously through a social media post by James, ESPN, who is close to no secrets to James' agent, Rich Paul, and from Topps, the sporting card company with which James has an exclusive trading card and autograph deal. Topps is owned by Fanatics, which hosted James and others last week in New York for a fan fest, in which James repeatedly sat on stage and teased his decision. In fact, during one of his appearances at Fanatics Fest, James referred to "trust the process," the old 76ers slogan from star center Joel Embiid's younger days. He knew James knew all along, right? It was always going to be Philadelphia. He dragged out one of the longest free agencies for a star in NBA history just because he could, stringing along four franchises and fan bases who weren't going to get his talents, poking Commissioner Adam Silver along the way for demanding any answer so that the league could finish this 26-27 NBA schedule on time. This has to be what happened. No? Well, if it was all conspiracy, there was one key partner left out of the loop, the 76ers. They did not know. For the entirety of James' free agency, which lasted 25 days, The Athletic spoke to dozens of sources across the NBA, to the business associates closest to James, to executives who run the teams angling for his services, to those teams' coaches, to team executives who are not in the running, to rival agents. One thing was clear about each conversation: no one knew what LeBron was going to do up until Friday. They might have thought they knew it from time to time, but it played out in a winding mystery. Within the last week, two sources close to James said he instructed his tight circle of advisors that when he made a decision, he would inform Paul to call the teams he picked and tell them the good news. Paul informed the 76ers of his choice. James was basically going to be paid a veteran's minimum salary, regardless of where he played, so there was no negotiation to be had. Late Friday morning, shortly before those simultaneous social posts went live, he wasn't worried about the theater, one of the sources close to James told The Athletic. That was a critical decision for him. The first time he had an opportunity to ask himself these questions: where do I want to play? Where can I win? Without money being a factor and with nothing left to prove, nothing owed to anyone, there was no plan. There was no press conference planned in Philly. It was just about LeBron deciding where he would feel most comfortable, where he would win. Maybe for LeBron, it was about those things. For the 76ers, it means the window to win the championship since 1983 is both wide open and with the heat of pressure winding through it. No NBA player has won four championships with four different teams, which is what James will attempt to do in Philly. With Embiid, Jaylen Brown, Tyrese Maxey, and VJ Edgecombe on the roster, anything short of a championship will mean LeBron's story career ends in a failed attempt to chase rings. In Cleveland, it means a third time in which his hometown team has been jilted by James. Twice he left the Cavaliers through free agency, this time with the money teams could offer, him being equal in the roster stacked with four current and former All-Stars. LeBron again told the shores of Lake Erie, thanks but no thanks. Northeast Ohio, where his life and career started, where he won the title that forever cemented his legacy, will not be the place of the storybook ending. And for San Francisco, where the Golden State Warriors reside, there will be no splashy team up with the rival, former rivals Steph Curry, Steve Kerr, and Draymond Green. The Warriors' fading dynasty will have to try to relight its lamps without James. In Miami, there will be no triumphant return to South Beach for a reunion with Pat Riley and Eric Spoelstra. the Greek Freak and Bam Adebayo can still form one of the NBA's most fearsome front courts, but serious questions remain about the rest of their roster. And in Minnesota, there is still no surprise winter sunset into James' career, where he could have wowed the league playing alongside Anthony Edwards and LaMelo Ball, with Rudy Gobert and Jaden McDaniels defending behind him. Here's how James came to his free agency decision we'll make in his illustrious career. Based on numerous conversations with those sources who were granted anonymity to discuss internal deliberations inside James's team and the organizations he realistically could have picked. The last few weeks were really special, James said on social media, shortly after Friday's announcement. I've never been able to have no clue what to do and take real time to think about it. I've had an incredible few months with all the people I love trying to figure things out with. I believe I can help make the Philadelphia 76ers a championship team, and I'm so excited to energize a new fan base and start this incredible journey. One last time, James concluded, as he thanked Los Angeles and said he'll forever love Miami and Northeast Ohio. We'll always be home. So how did the Sixers win the latest and last LeBron sweepstake? According to at least three sources, everything changed in Philly when first-year president of basketball operations Mike Gansey pulled off the bombshell acquisition of Jaylen Brown, the 2024 NBA Finals MVP from the Boston Celtics for Paul George and four future picks, two firsts and two seconds. On July 1, after James had already announced his decision to leave the Lakers. Before that trade, the 76ers internally considered themselves long shots for James. Afterwards, though, they were all in. Now we got a pretty interesting roster, said a team source with knowledge of the franchise's pursuit of James, who was speaking after the Brown trade, but before James picked Philly. The 76ers leaned into their advantages. Maxey had Paul as his free agent, and thus had a relationship with James that preceded James' decision to leave the Lakers and finish his career elsewhere. The two players worked out together in past summers. James and Embiid were teammates on Team USA from the Paris Olympics and won gold together. Maxey and Embiid, league sources said, were dogged in their recruitment of James, calling him multiple times. Gansey had a deep, long-standing history with James, too, before playing Division I basketball at St. Bonaventure in West Virginia. He was a pretty fair player in high school at Oldsmit Falls, which is about 15 miles southeast of Cleveland and about 40 miles away from James' hometown in Akron. In 2001, as a senior at Oldsmit Falls, Gansey averaged 27 points and 10 rebounds per game, making All-State for the second straight season. He was runner-up that year for Ohio's coveted Mr. Basketball Award, honoring the top boys high school player in state. The winner of the award in 2001 was LeBron James. A photo taken by the Cleveland Plain Dealer of Gansey and James, Gansey's hand on James's shoulder, taken a year earlier in 2000, along with other top basketball players in the state, went viral. After the Browns trade, the two never played against each other in high school, and Gansey, who was 2 years older, went on to his college career that didn't end until James was 3 years deep into his NBA career. Gansey and James didn't know each other well when they were young adults, but they reunited when LeBron returned to Cleveland from the Heat. Gansey was in the Cavaliers' front office, spending the first 3 years of James' second Cleveland stint overseeing Cleveland's minor league affiliate in Canton. He was promoted to assistant general manager of the Cavs in 2017, before James' final season there. But Gansey didn't hard sell James on coming to Philly. He couldn't. James wasn't talking to any team executives about office business. Sixers Governor Josh Harris saw James briefly at a VIP event in Fanatics Fest, and the two spoke for 5 minutes, a team source said, describing the encounter as cordial. Harris said James would be welcomed in Philly with open arms. James was polite but didn't tip his hand. The only overtly public appeal to James from the team, of course, came from Bob Myers, president of sports for Harris Blitzer Sports and Entertainment, the parent company that oversees all of Harris's sports teams that he owns from his longtime business partner, David Blitzer. Myers, who had previously been the general manager of the Warriors from 2012 to 2023, throughout their dynastic run, appeared on Paul's podcast with co-host Max Kellerman earlier in July and made his pitch. If James were here, I'd say I honestly believe that you're the best chance to win, Myers told Paul and Kellerman. Paul told The Athletic that he was trying to get Myers to come back on the podcast for months. The invitation was not specifically tied to addressing James' free agency. The 76ers team sources said had thought about the potential downside of Myers' pitch because being viewed as groveling publicly, but the upside of Myers and his four rings from Golden State speaking directly to Paul outweighed the potential misses. Bob Myers going to on Rich Paul's podcast was brilliant, a coach from one of the other teams pursuing James told The Athletic. Myers' appearance with Paul happened on July 8th, 16 days before James made his final call. James had already spent the July 4th holiday in Akron, partying with friends and family. Among the attendees at James' party was Cavs assistant general manager Brandon Weems, a childhood friend of James and former high school teammate. While Weems is the only executive of any team James spent real time with during his free agency, other Cavs basketball officials indicated to The Athletic that they were unsure that LeBron was ever really considering returning to Cleveland. Those officials stayed in constant contact with Aaron Turner, Jonathan Kuminga's agent, about coming to Cleveland, and James ultimately went elsewhere. The team's business side prepared for the best, pausing season ticket sales to see what happened in free agency. As a LeBron return would be a financial boon the organization could easily take advantage of with higher prices. But president of basketball operations Kobe Altman was one of the two chief basketball executives noticeably absent from the public discourse over James' free agency. The other was Warriors general manager Mike Dunleavy. In addition to Myers, Tim Connelly of the Timberwolves and Riley of the Heat both made public appeals for the All-Star. When there was initially some optimism within the Warriors organization that the dream partnership between Curry and James would become a reality, team sources said the Warriors still understood that their chances of actually landing LeBron were quite small. They held out hope that he would decide to spend his last year or two playing in the Bay with some of his basketball friends, but they were never banking on it. The hope was that James' strong relationship with Green and longtime relationship with Curry would be enough to sway him. They knew they had the type of organization that could handle a star with the type of interest that James still generate each day. The problem for the Warriors, especially with Jimmy Butler still rehabbing from an ACL injury, is that they just couldn't sell a realistic path towards a championship. In the end, as much as the idea of playing with Curry may have been appealing, the lack of a realistic contention likely hurt the Warriors more than anything else. Green even opted out of his contract at the 11th hour to give the Warriors maximum flexibility to sign James and to perhaps trade Butler for Anthony Davis. But it happened without any indication that it would happen, a team source said. The Warriors are now expected to re-sign Green at roughly the same dollar amount, nearly $28 million of the player option he declined last month. James is such an enigma, a source close to the Warriors told The Athletic. Riley was unafraid to speak about Miami's pursuit at the introductory news conference of Giannis on July 16th without any prodding. Riley, who once had an icy relationship with James after he bolted the Heat to return to Cleveland in 2014, volunteered a quick allusion to James in the comment about landing another plane for landing the first plane by getting the Greek Freak as one of the longtime targets. The Heat took the James pursuit seriously, and Riley even told Dean Bartard that he believed the frosty feeling Riley had toward James after he left Miami had thawed over time, which felt like an opening of a door for the Heat to build a new big three of Adebayo, the Greek Freak, and LeBron James, if the four-time NBA MVP once again brought his talents to South Beach. Prediction markets were already excited about the possibility of James going to the Heat before Tuesday evening, when it was discovered that a link with the James introductory news conference on July 27th was added to the Heat's YouTube page. The link, taken down and described by a team spokesman as a mistake, sent speculation through the roof that LeBron and Riley were working things out behind the scenes. But the Heat had never been given any indication from James' camp that he was leaning towards that direction. Yeah, but based on what? One top Miami official told The Athletic during the NBA Summer League in Las Vegas earlier this month. When it was suggested to him that that speculation had grown in favor of the Heat, we can't talk to him. How would we know? The Timberwolves and Conley, their team president, knew they entered the preseason as a long shot. Their cold winters and lack of championship pedigree would be difficult barriers to entry into the James sweepstakes, but they also thought they had a few things working in their favor. First, James was a well-known believer in Edwards, the Timberwolves' resident star. The veteran had gushed over Edwards' game, his charisma, his attitude over the years, including during his run to gold together at the Paris Olympics. Edwards and Ball connected with James over the phone as part of the recruiting efforts. The Wolves also have an ownership group that includes Alex Rodriguez, one of the few people on the planet who can fully understand the microscope, the demands, and the scrutiny that come with LeBron's kind of star power. Rodriguez worked quietly behind the scenes to ensure James' camp that the Wolves would know how to support him and connect with him if he came to Minnesota. The Wolves' pitch also appealed to James' well-known affinity for the history of the game. If he came to a team that had never won in a market without a title in the four major men's pro sports since 1991 and played on a minimum deal to lead a young nucleus to a title, they told him it could be the closing argument for James' claim to the throne as the best player to ever play the game. There were moments throughout the chase in which the Wolves truly believed James would pick them, including during a flurry of conversations with his representatives, leading into the 4th of July weekend. But as the saga dragged on, the Wolves grew pessimistic. "We have a 4% chance, but we have every bit of that 4%, a Wolves team official told The Athletic. "In the grand scheme, the choice James made Friday is about much more to many, many people than simply where he can win. Foremost, there is the James game, the name he's given to his family. James had already made the decision to leave the Lakers when his son Bronny is under contract as a player. Choosing Philadelphia, about 2,400 miles east of L.A., where his wife Savannah and 12-year-old daughter Zuri are comfortable, only adds to the complexity of his decision. James has said during his Fanatics Fest appearance that Zuri pulled a lot of weight on where he might play, but having picked the Sixers on the opposite coast, it is not immediately clear how it will affect his nuclear family. A source close to James said it would be better for LeBron to address it himself. I'm not going for money. I'm not going for family," James said in his social media post. "What I am really playing for at this point, I still want to sacrifice. I still want to work. I still want to grind. I still want to compete to win and have a chance at the feeling of winning another championship." It's too soon to know if this decision has shifted the balance of power in the NBA. James will be 42 years old in December, and Embiid has missed most of the last two seasons with injuries. The New York Knicks are returning most of their championship roster. The league runner-up, the San Antonio Spurs, only got stronger over the offseason, and the Oklahoma City Thunder remain positioned to be a major factor in deciding the championship for years to come. But if Embiid is healthy and James can continue to suit up and play at the level he showed over with the Lakers over the last few years, the Sixers are indeed a threat. When all was said and done, LeBron has decided, apparently without telling anyone beforehand, that Philadelphia was the best place for him to chase that feeling of winning one more title. All right, well, here's a couple more articles here from The Athletic and the Chicago Cubs. From Patrick Mooney, "At the trade deadline, the Cubs shouldn't take Pete Crow Armstrong's season for granted. I'm absolutely burned over from talking to you guys," PCA told the reporters huddled around Wrigley Field locker when the Chicago Cubs returned from the All-Star break. "I'm not going to lie. For the most part, Crow Armstrong speaks for a lot of self-awareness and just enough filter. The young center fielder understood the face of the franchise responsibilities when agreed to a six-year, $150 million contract extension before the opening day of this year. He also mentioned Aaron Judge and Shohei Ohtani by name, acknowledging his media demands don't quite rise to those levels. That passing reference is a reminder that Cubs could have the best player on the field on both sides of the ball for every postseason game they enter this fall. It's not hyperbole where Fangraphs 6.3 and Baseball Reference 6 both rank Pete Crow Armstrong as the current major league leader in wins above replacement. Judge's fractured rib is a crucial variable for the New York Yankees' World Series odds. If Shohei Ohtani's left knee heals in time to allow him to return to the starting pitch,

it would not have gathered a 10-year reunion at Wrigley Field last weekend with a trade deadline acquisition of Orlandis Chapman, an all-star closer who would spend only a few months in the Cubs uniform, but would be remembered forever. As team president, Hoyer executed the sell-off of the 2021 trade deadline that unloaded Anthony Rizzo, Chris Bryant, and Javier Baez for a collection of unproven talent that included PCA, building for a time when the Cubs would again be perennial playoff contenders. That moment is here now. Even though baseball references give the Cubs drastically different outlook for winning the division, only 2.5%, and making the postseason at 80%, the club has the first-rate defense that plays up well in October, a big opportunity to upgrade the pitching staff at the trade deadline, and a singular performer. PCA, only age 24, is the same age Bryant was when he won the 2016 National League MVP award. He made the play in Cleveland that ended Game 7 in Chicago's 108-year championship drought. Baez was nearing his 24th birthday when he became a breakout star on the 2016 playoff, earning co-MVP honors in the NL Championship Series. In trading fan-favorite Baez to the Mets, the Cubs received PCA, an electric prospect with natural athleticism, room to grow, and a willingness to be coached over the years. Now with a more selective hitting plan, PCA has come more than double his walk rate from last season without sacrificing power, 21 homers, while still accentuating his speed, which has 25 stolen bases this year. This is the name in a lineup that the other teams circle, the players you have to build the entire game plan around in October, when the margins for error are razor thin. He's not going to chase the breaking ball away, Hoyer said. He's going to have a disciplined approach. He's kind of impossible when you get to that place. With the ability to impact on the bases, you can't pitch around him because it's an extra base hit every time he walks. And if you pitch to him, it might be an extra base hit. That's a real beauty. You can get into scoring position so easily. You can't walk guys like that. PCA also continues to play Golden Glove level defense at the premium position, leading the majors in Starcast outs above average and fielding run value. For perspective, listen to Cubs manager Craig Counsell, who is not exactly excitable or prone to exaggeration. Now in his 12th season as a major league manager, Counsell's frame of reference for PCA also covers his 16 seasons as a major league player, including the World Series rings he earned with the 97 Florida Marlins and the 2001 Arizona Diamondbacks. Offensively, the on-base components of leading off, that's a big deal, Counsell said. He's on base a ton for some really good hitters behind him. That makes a huge difference. He's just a threat. He's a tough, tough at-bat for a pitcher in all ways. Defensively, there are just plays that he's making that will probably start to take it for granted a little bit. Nobody else is going to make those plays, and you're going to have to watch baseball a long time to find someone who's going to make those plays. That's how good he is, unquote. The projections systems don't think the Cubs will catch the Brewers in the National League Central race. Trading for an established starter pitcher and a late-inning reliever or two will cost a ton of young talent. Baseball can see, random that there will be no guarantees in the playoffs, even with the mighty Dodgers. But that uncertainty also creates an opening for a team with solid fundamentals and an MVP candidate in the middle of everything. That's how and why behind PCA's evolution makes the Cubs believers that this will be sustainable, that he won't fall off in the late season cliff like he did last year. Standing at his Wrigley Field locker, PCA had a light blue hoodie pulled over his ears and part of his face, sunglasses and a Cubs hat resting on his head. He noticed when a media member used the word seamless. Nothing seamless about it, PCA said. Just a lot of good work. Really good hard work. It's just I think it's a natural growth as a hitter. I'm turning myself into a real hitter. I feel more like a complete hitter. And I'm looking forward to continuing this as we go on. A surprise move here for the Cubs. Monday night, they designate clubhouse leader Jameson Tien for assignment. Putting sentiment aside, the Chicago Cubs designated Jameson Tien for assignment Monday, cutting loose one of the most respected players in the clubhouse as they continued reshaping their pitching staff for a potential playoff run. Cubs manager Craig Counsell assigned Tien's rotation spot was in jeopardy after a rough start in the Cubs' 8-7 loss to the Pittsburgh Pirates on Sunday. After he gave up three home runs at PNC Park, Tien's season ERA ballooned to almost 6, and the club simply did not see a path for him, for the veteran pitcher, to get back into the rotation. Javier Arcia, a highly effective swingman, is expected

0: back into Chicago's rotation for at least one start as the front office continues to look for external upgrades. Pass, Council said when asked if he expects Cubs President of Baseball Operations Jed Hoyer to acquire a starting pitcher before the deadline. Council, though, acknowledged the looming deadline factored into the internal discussions about TN, who is nearing the end of a four-year, $68 million contract, and seemingly in an age 34-year decline phase. TN had given up 25 home runs across 15 starts and spent 6 weeks on the injured list dealing with a strained left hamstring. In the corresponding roster move, the Cubs called up right-handed pitcher Andrew Wants from AAA Iowa before Monday's game against the Cardinals. "We have to make a hard decision as to whether we thought Jameson was going to pitch again," Council said. "With where we're at the season and what's going on in the season, we just didn't feel that we were happy with that going forward. James O's not only produces a Cub, he has a big impact on our culture and our clubhouse, so that makes these decisions harder. But in the end, we just feel we had to do better in that spot." After the Cubs reached an agreement with TN during the 22 winter meeting, officials from the Pittsburgh Pirates and Yankees, his two previous teams, described the free agent makeup as top of the scale. As advertised, TN set an example with his preparation and professional demeanor. "Definitely on his Mount Rushmore of teammates," said Cub shortstop Dansby Swanson, who signed his seven-year, $177 million contract during that same offseason, as the organization tried to restore credibility and return to the playoffs. "Always want to help everybody, always willing to make sure that everyone was in a good position to be able to succeed on and off the field." Team was the number two pick in the 2010 draft, selected by the Pirates after the Washington Nationals chose Bryce Harper. Manny Machado went to the Baltimore Orioles at number three in that draft class. The early spotlight, combined with two Tommy John surgeries and a cancer scare, gave TN perspective and resilience. "One of the things Jameson was a great teacher is just how to be a major league player," Council said. "That seems like, oh, what's the big deal there? But a lot of players need help. Jameson was a great teacher in that he was experienced, but he was humble about it. And he was willing to and enjoyed helping younger players and, frankly, older players and showing them the right way to act and treat people." TN had struggled deeply during the first half of his first season with the Cubs, but he did not make excuses or point fingers. He eventually found a way out of his slump to establish himself as a reliable member of the rotation. He put together his best season as a Cub in 2024, going 12-8 with a 3.27 ERA over 28 starts. Unfortunately, he faded this year and just was not enough for the Cubs to keep him on their roster. "Talking about one of the best pros that there is," Swanson said. "The consistency and the work ethic, always trying to find a little bit better at how to do things, trying to understand better ways to get guys out. The work never stopped, and I'm sure it won't stop now, even though he will no longer be on the roster. I wish him the best." All right, well, let's now turn to the Chicago Tribune, and that's the real about the Chicago White Sox here. First, let's go back to the game on Sunday. Chicago White Sox Minnetika Murakami homers twice and collects career-high 6 RBIs on his bobblehead day. From Lamon Pope. The Chicago White Sox have a Muna Murakami bobblehead giveaway promotion on Sunday. "Excited for him to go out there and hopefully have a great day on bobblehead day," manager Will Venable said before the game against the Houston Astros. Murakami obliged, hitting 2 home runs while collecting a career-high 6 RBIs and a 12-3 victory over the Houston Astros in front of 32,000 fans at Reid Field. "I'm just really happy for the win," Murakami said through an interpreter. "To have this day like this, it means a lot." Murakami's performance came with his parents in attendance. They both threw out first pitches before the game. "The last time my parents came, I was injured," Murakami said. "Just being out on the field together and getting the results in front of them is really speechless." Murakami hit 2 of the team's 5 home runs on Sunday. "I thought it was great," Venable said after the game of Murakami's day. "He's been having good at-bats, feeling like he's been really getting closer and closer to tapping in to that slug. Obviously, he did it today, which is great to see, and really up and down the lineup. Really good day offensively for the entire team." Miguel Vargas's 2-run homer, Chase Medras solo homer, and Junior Perez's 2-run homer gave the Chicago White Sox a 55-49 record and a 2.5-game lead over the American League Central Cleveland Guardians, who lost 1-0 to the Tampa Bay Rays. Murakami had not homered in his previous 13 games, a stretch of 42 at-bats. Sunday marked his first home run since his May 27th against the Twins. He went on the injured list on May 30th with a right hamstring strain. He returned on July 10th and had one RBI in that game against the Athletics, but hadn't had a homer since then. He more than made up for lost time in both categories on Sunday. "It's just about the results," Murakami said. "I was going to come sooner or later." Murakami launched a two-run homer in the first inning, giving the Sox a 2-1 lead. Astros shortstop Jeremy Peña homered in the third inning, his second of the game, to tie the score. The Sox went back ahead when Drew Romo scored on a Murakami grounder to second base in the bottom of the third. "Every one of his at-bats today were huge," Venable said. "That's what it takes. If you're not hitting the ball out of the ballpark on that at-bat, there's ways to contribute, even if you're not driving in runs." Sox right fielder Braden Montgomery prevented a home run, robbing Lamonte Wade Jr. with a leaping catch over the wall in the fourth inning. "Awesome dude, I love those," said Sox starter Eric Feedy, who allowed 3 runs on 5 hits with 2 strikeouts and 1 walk in 4 1/3 innings. "Obviously big moment, saving a run right there is huge." Braden's been great in right field. "He's shown a lot of poise for a rookie. He's just been a big part of the big addition to the clubhouse." The Astros pulled even with a home run by Taylor Trammell leading off the fifth, but the Sox broke the tie in the sixth with a 2-run homer by Vargas, his 22nd of the season. "Just trying to score the run," Vargas said. "That at-bat before, I left a runner out there. Just tried to do a better job in the next at-bat and just got lucky." Mydrop's home run leading off the seventh began a 4-run inning, which stretched the lead to 9-3. That inning including a 2-run single by who else but Murakami. Perez hit a 2-run homer in the eighth, followed by Murakami's second home run in the game and his 22nd of the season. "It's just Mooney being Mooney," Vargas said. "We all knew that whenever he came back, he was going to be able to help the team, and that's what he does." It's the sixth time this season the White Sox have hit back-to-back home runs, and they salvaged the final of a 3-game series by hitting 5 home runs in a game for the third time this season. "It was a disappointing 2 games, Murakami said of the losses on Friday and Saturday, so I really wanted to do good today. The Sox have their largest lead in the division ahead of a 4-game series against the Yankees, which begin Monday night at Wrigley Field. Nice to be in that position, Venable said, of being in first place. That's great, but we've got a long way to go, and we have the Yankees coming to town. We'll try to do everything we can to keep our position alive." Jim Ciso, Chris Radio coming at you here on July 28th. Other big news in sports this week, Patrick Kane coming back to the Chicago Blackhawks. Here's an article from a couple days ago from the Chicago Tribune. Patrick Kane brushes off the nostalgia of his Chicago Blackhawks return. "I want to be a big player here." From Kayleen Lumpkins. Even though Patrick Kane started his career with the Chicago Blackhawks, his reintroductory news conference Friday felt a little weird. Yes, he helped the Hawks win 3 Stanley Cup championships in his first stint with the team, but 3 years away could have added uncertainty to the day. As Kane walked into the Blackhawks Ice Center media room with general manager Kyle Davidson, he greeted reporters, noting some familiar faces. Kane's longtime girlfriend, Amanda Grahovic, and their 5-year-old son, Patrick Kane III, preceded him, sitting in the front row with grins on both of their faces. The 37-year-old right wing had the 2-beat of his large smile that lit up the room. He sat in his chair comfortable and poised as could be. So no, not too weird at all. The Hawks brought back Kane, who spent the first 15-plus years of his career in Chicago, signing the future Hall of Famer to a 2-year, $16 million contract Thursday to return to the franchise that drafted him number one in 2007. He looked to add to his Hawks numbers, 446 goals, 779 assists, and 1,225 points. The stats each rank in the top 3 in franchise history. "It's great to be a Blackhawk again," he said Friday. "I appreciate everything Davidson has done to get this deal done in the last few weeks. Just was taking my time and going through the process and the decision. Obviously, the story is great, coming back to Chicago and being a Blackhawk again, where I spent my summers in Chicago being my home." The Hawks in February 2023 traded Kane to the New York Rangers, and he spent the last 3 seasons with the Detroit Red Wings. After signing his contract Thursday, Kane skated through reps at the Blackhawks Ice Center in a Hawks sweater. The forward said that his second Hawks stint is no farewell tour, noting that his motivation is to help a developing team. Most importantly, it was just about coming to a team that I think I can fit in well. A team that's on the rise, a team that's looking to make some big steps forward and trying to make the playoffs, Kane said. I talked about all that stuff, and I think that's all great, but that's not why I'm here. I'm not like I'm just coming back home to ride off into the sunset or whatever it is. I want to be a big player here, and I want to help this team win. The Hawks, though, appear to be further away from competing than the club he decided against joining, the Buffalo Sabres. Kane is a Buffalo, New York native, and the Sabres last season ended a 14-year postseason drought. The Hawks had missed the playoffs 6 consecutive seasons in 8 of the last 9. In the end, he chose the Hawks. It's always in the back of your mind. I don't know if I ever really thought coming back was possible, Kane said. I got to the point around free agency where I wanted to see what was out there and what teams would be interested. When Chicago showed their interest, it really got me interested as well. You start looking at the team, the potential, and where they're at as a group. It really made sense and seemed like a perfect fit for me. It's a change of pace for Davidson, who previously had brushed off a Kane reunion. That was a different time for Davidson, and the need of his team led him to sway his opinion on bringing back the forward. We were much more at the outset of this whole project when Kane was traded. Now that we've got some of these draft picks, they're established themselves and continue to grow within the NHL, Davidson said. From an organizational standpoint and roster standpoint, the time was right. I want to be very clear that we're bringing Kane in to contribute to the hockey team here. The return is a very nice aspect of it, but it's not the core reason. We're bringing him to make our team better, which we firmly believe he will do. The Hawks completed most of their offseason tasks in July. They extended star center Connor Bedard, signed winger help in Kane, and traded for an extended defenseman Bowen Byram. Frank Nazar's 7-year, $46 million extension kicks in this season, and Kane signaled his desire to develop chemistry with the 22-year-old. Bedard, who will miss at least 1 month of the season after left shoulder surgery, made his pitch for Kane on Monday after signing his 5-year, $75 million extension. We'd all be so excited to have a player like that, but also a guy like that, Bedard said of Kane. I can't imagine his first game back at the United Center, the reaction he'll get, and how much juice that will bring, not only to our team, but our fan base as well. You talk about the legacy aspect of it, but just as a team, we would make us a way better team. He's still an amazing player. I don't know if this is the best pitch, but hopefully he comes back and we can play together. His pitch turned out to be successful, with Kane saying, "It was cool to hear his comments and the excitement. Bedard will be playing alongside him. We're expected to skate together on the top line, something Kane already has been thinking about." "How can you not?" Kane said. "He's such a special player. This would be my 20th year in the league, and I'll probably see passes I've never seen before from him." Kane's son was 2 when his dad left the Hawks, and he's seen his father in a Hawks sweater again. "I don't think he really remembered much of my first time around, so it'll be great," Kane said. "I definitely view myself as a Blackhawk, obviously from everything we accomplished as a team, within the organization and personally. But for him to see that now, and we can really understand, it would be very special." Kane can only imagine the roar that he will take at the United Center ice in the October 6th home opener in the Hawks sweater. "I remember coming back last year. I was on the ice for the national anthem, and I was just so shocked at how loud it was," Kane said. "I was thinking to myself, is this how loud it was every game? Did I take it just for granted when I was here? I'm sure it'll be the same type of feeling going out there for the first home game and being back. It'll be pretty electric." Here's an article from Paul Sullivan in the Tribune column, "Will Chicago owners spend at the trade deadline? Jerry Reinsdorf and Tom Ricketts hold the keys." Chicago Bears chairman George McCaskey was signing autographs Sunday at Wrigley Field before his temporary gig as a celebrity umpire for the Savannah Bananas. One guy was booing for him for reasons you might suspect, but otherwise he was welcomed by the family-friendly crowd, which obviously included many Bears fans. People are usually much nicer to an owner in person than on the internet, where the man who runs the Bears has taken his lumps over the last several years because of bad management of his organization. Maybe it was because the Bears are winning with a real top 10 quarterback and a coach who knows how to coach, or maybe the kids didn't know that who he was and figured he was part of the banana show. Whatever the reason, it had to be a good feeling for McCaskey to finally get his flowers. Now let's see if Jerry Reinsdorf and Tom Ricketts can get theirs as well. The chairman of the White Sox and Cubs, respectively, Reinsdorf and Ricketts, find themselves in similar positions as next Monday's trade deadline nears. Both teams are in contention. Both are in drastic need of pitching, and both have fan bases that are skeptical of ownership's willingness to go the extra mile to compete for the World Series title. All that focus the next week will be on Cubs president Jed Hoyer and White Sox general manager Chris Getz, but it's Ricketts and Reinsdorf who really hold the cards. They're the ones who have the final say on how far their executives can go to add those right pieces. Whether it's a two-month rental who likely will be gone after the season and free agency, or players with another year or more of lucrative contracts. No matter how much they insist, they let the executives do their jobs. All Sox fans know that Reinsdorf never has given a nine-figure contract to a player, while Ricketts hates paying the luxury tax. Neither subscribes to the philosophy of Philadelphia Phillies owner John Middleton, who in 2018 said had to be a little bit stupid to spend on free agency all these years. Intelligent spending was the Cubs' mantra when they came out of the rebuild in 2023, signing Dansby Swanson, Cody Bellinger, Jameson Tian, and Eric Hosmer, who didn't last the season. Bellinger was re-signed before the 2024 season but was dealt to the Yankees after the season in a salary dump, while Tian was designated for assignment Monday after his struggles became too great for manager Craig Counsell, who pulled the plug on him as a starter. The Cubs' trade line deadline haul last year was underwhelming, but Hoyer argued that few of the top available pitchers were dealt. Now he's in the same situation, and dumping Tian means they might need two starters instead of just one. Ricketts already spent to win in 2026, paying free agent Alex Bregman $175 million for 5 years over the winter. The Cubs are eighth in the majors with a $233 million payroll, nearly $100 million more than the division-leading Milwaukee Brewers. They have by far the most resources of any National League Central team and already have gone over the tax threshold. The Cubs aren't close to the Dodgers in spending and never will be. Ricketts told the Score last year that the Cubs fans think somehow we have all these dollars that the Dodgers have, or the Mets have, or the Yankees have, and we just keep it, which isn't true at all. What happens is we try to break out every year, and that's about it. He later retracted the break-even remark, but the reputation of, as an owner who will spend just enough to win without going overboard remains intact. Frugal spending has been the White Sox preferred strategy, exacerbated by latest rebuild. Their $90 million payroll ranks 28th, third lowest in the majors. Their closest competitors in the American League Central is the Cleveland Guardians, who are in last with $73 million payroll. Reinsdorf can point to the Sox payroll and argue he's doing it the right way, investing in the farm system instead of a risky free agency and competing at the same time. But he has to decide whether it's the right time to invest in a high-priced starter to try to get them over the hump, or to make smaller, cheaper moves, such as Sunday's acquisition of Jose Ikueti. The Sox have enough talent in the system to get a frontline starter, but no one knows whether Reinsdorf has the appetite to spend on one, even a rental player. Garrett Crochet, Dylan Cease, Chris Sale, and Carlos Rodon are prime examples of elite starters who were traded or left the organization because the Sox weren't willing to risk long-term deals on them. I can even go back to Jack McDowell and Alex Fernandez when I was on the Sox beat in the 90s. It's a Sox thing, unfortunately. But Reinsdorf, 90, is not getting any younger and already has a succession plan in place that eventually would deliver the Sox to billionaire Justin Ishbia, who is expected to operate them like a major league market team. Reinsdorf can sell the team between 2029 and 2033, and if not, Ishbia has the option to buy it after 2034. Reinsdorf won't talk on the record, but his friends insist he desperately wants to go out a winner. How far he's willing to go to do that remains to be seen. When the Sox started their previous rebuild, he told the USA Today's Bob Nightingale in 2017 that the decision was a very, very tough one. "What made it hard for me was my age," he said. "I'm 81 years old. How long am I going to be around, right? So why would I want to go through a full rebuild at my age? That decision I made was that I can't be a factor in this thing. As the owner of this team, I have an obligation to do what's right for the fans. The real owner of the team is the fans. The owner is only the custodian. I will be gone one day, but fans will still be here. So you've got to run the team the right way for the fans and not even think about how old I am." That rebuild peaked with the 2021 playoff team and fizzled after that season. Reinsdorf had installed Tony La Russa as his manager after the 2020 season ended in a wild card round, bypassing the advice of executives Ken Williams and Rick Hahn, who were fired in August of 2023. It went all downhill until this season, When the signing of Munetika Murakami and the development of Kosta Montgomery, Miguel Vargas, Grant Taylor, and others have helped get the Sox a few games over 500, which just might be enough to win the AL Central. 9 years after saying he won't be around forever, Reinsdorf is still around. It only seems like forever after three straight 100-loss seasons. This could be Reinsdorf's last chance at an October run. Progress isn't always linear in a rebuild. We've seen the downward spirals of the Baltimore Orioles and Kansas City Royals. The 2027 season isn't guaranteed because of the expiring labor agreement. It's not now, then when? If Reinsdorf still believes he has an obligation to do what's right for the fans, he has no choice but to add a frontline starter now, at any cost. They're not getting any younger either. All right, well, now let's turn to the Chicago Sun-Times here, and let's turn to a little Bears news is. The second camp together is opening up this, I think it's today, is actually the opening day. Four questions facing Bears decision-makers as training camp begins. Bears veterans will report to Halas Hall for the start of training camp Tuesday, which is today. Team's decision-makers, meanwhile, will have plenty of questions to answer in their annual report date news conferences. Here are four pressing issues General Manager Ryan Poles and Coach Ben Johnson face entering their second camp together. How comfortable will Caleb Williams be? From all the questions about his completion percentage, it was nowhere near Johnson's stated goal of 70% last season, and a potential contract extension next offseason. Williams is facing a far more immediate obstacle during camp. He took every single snap from center Drew Dahlman last season, then Dahlman retired in March. The Bears traded for center Garrett Bradbury, who played in the Super Bowl for the Patriots weeks later. A month after that, they drafted Iowa center Logan Jones in the second round. Johnson has said Bradbury will begin camp as the starter, stressing how hard the position is for rookies to learn. For Williams, however, either center represents a change he has to navigate, and Jones, not Bradbury, figures to be a center for the long haul in the future. Number two, who will rush the passer? The phrase, "a motivated Deo Oriyangbo," became a running social media gag this offseason when Bears fans tried to rationalize why the team didn't add a meaningful edge rusher via trade, free agency, or the draft. Signed to a three-year, $48 million deal a year ago, Adeyemi had one sack in 8 games before tearing his Achilles tendon. Starting camp healthy is a credit to his recovery. Now he'll have to produce, whether it's from end or pass down from tackle, who knows. The rest of the edge rusher rotation looks too familiar to the disappointing two deep of last season. Joey Bosa, Jadeveon Clowney, and Brandon Graham are still available in free agency, but they're all role players at best. Number three, do they trust Kyle Gordon? Poles was the man who decided to make Gordon the highest paid slot cornerback in NFL history in April of 2025. But after injuries to his hamstring, calf, and groin limited him to 11% of the Bears' snaps last season, Gordon spent the offseason treating a soft tissue problem. On Saturday, he was put on the PUP list, the physically unavailable to perform list. Johnson's growing frustration with Gordon's injury was evident last month. "We know he's a good player when he's out there," Johnson said then. "But trust level is a huge thing for this team, for this coaching staff, for the locker room. And you can only develop that trust by being available." When he's healthy, Gordon is a versatile weapon coordinator Dennis Allen badly needs in his defensive backfield. Gordon needs an outstanding season to justify his spot on the 2027 roster, though. The Bears can walk away from him in March for only $5 million salary cap hit, which they very well may do if he can't remain healthy. Next question, what decisions will they make at tackle? The Bears had so little faith in Ozzie Trapillo's backup at left tackle last season that they started left guard Joe Tooney there in their playoff game against the Rams. With Trapillo set to miss most of the season, the Bears returned their same backups, Braxton Jones, Theo Benedict, and Kieran Amagaji, and they added reclamation project Jedrick Wills to compete for a starting job. Jones is the favorite, as painful as that might sound, as the other tackle spot is a problem of a different sort. Darnell Wright, who emerged as one of the best right tackles in the NFL last season, is eligible for a contract extension. Wright and the Bears will continue to work on one during camp. Likely will get a deal done by week one. All right, let's talk a little baseball here in the Chicago Sun-Times from last night. Rookie Noah Schultz doesn't help his case to stay in White Sox rotation. Perhaps Noah Schultz knew he was pitching for a spot at the White Sox rotation when he took the mound Monday against the Yankees. He struck out the side in the first inning, his only blemish being a double by future Hall of Famer Paul Goldschmidt. No shame in that. The rookie left-hander needed a strong showing after allowing 5 runs in 3 2/3 innings in his last start. Though he didn't walk anyone, a bugaboo for most of the season, he surrendered 11 hits. Filling the strike zone is one thing. Having those pitches come back at you is another. But Schultz could stay on track. Fantastic catches by right fielder Braden Montgomery and left fielder Randall Grichek on 3 hard-hit balls kept Schultz in the game, a stake to an early 3-run lead, out of the trouble in the second and third innings. He fell apart in the fourth inning, allowing 2 walks and a single, before Venable pulled him, perhaps for the last time this season. All 3 batters came around to score, and another gave the Yankees the lead in victory against the White Sox when they fell 9-5. Just like we do every time through, we evaluate what we think is the best thing for us, and we'll continue with that process, Venable said, when asked about whether Schultz would make his next start. But I thought that was a step forward for Noah. Really good there for 3 innings. Venable said, that he liked Schultz's hard stuff, his 4-seam, 2-seam fastballs, and his cutter, but that didn't stop Venable from pulling him. I understand the decision, Schultz said. It was probably the right thing to do in that moment. I clearly lost it then. It was just a little bit gassed out. Schultz said he's still confident in his abilities. If you don't have full confidence in yourself, you shouldn't be pitching, he said. But the Sox are in no position to test that confidence. They can't afford to develop a struggling rookie pitcher while pursuing a playoff spot. And they certainly can't afford their starters hitting the showers early too often. In the last 23 games, only right-hander Sean Burke has thrown at least 6 innings, which he has done 4 times. Schultz has been the only one in the rotation unable to get past the 5th inning in that span. For the Sox to hang on there, they need to keep that lead and keep it going. And we will just see what happens as the White Sox continue to look for starters potentially in the trade market. All right, Cubs won last night as Bregman breaks out of a slump with a homer, 2 doubles as the Cubs beat the Cardinals 7-3. St. Louis. Alex Bregman had a homer, 2 doubles, and drove in 2 runs to lead the Chicago Cubs to a 7-3 victory over the St. Louis Cardinals Monday night. Bregman had sat out Sunday's game in Pittsburgh after going hitless in his previous 3 games. Against the Cardinals, he snapped out of a 0-for-12 slump with 4 hits and scored 3 runs in a game that was delayed 1 hour and 46 minutes due to rain. Nico Hoerner had also 4 hits, including 2-run homer in the 9th, as the Cubs banged out 14 hits in the win. David Peterson worked 5 2/3 innings and earned the win. The 30-year-old left-hander, who was acquired on June 25th from the Mets, struck out 2 and allowed 2 runs on 3 hits and 2 walks. Matthew Liberatore was tagged for 3 runs on 8 hits and 2 walks and 3 2/3 innings for the St. Louis Cardinals. Chicago has won 8 of its last 12 games since the All-Star break. The Cardinals are 3-8 and slipped to 6-14 in the last 20. Bregman, who signed a 5-year, $175 million contract during the offseason, drove in Seiya Suzuki with a first-inning double. The Cubs added a run in the second on a single by Miguel Amaya. And then the Cubs continued to win after that. The Cubs extended their lead to 5-1 on 2-run signal by Hoerner in the 5th inning. Mason Wynn and Byron Torres drove in runs for the St. Louis Cardinals. Up next is Colin Ray will pitch for the Chicago Cubs, right-hander who is 7-7 with a 4.85 ERA. He will start the second game of the series, which is tonight. The Cardinals currently have not named a starter. And some disturbing news. The son of Kansas City Chiefs assistant Eric Bieniemy, who used to be a coach for the Bears last year, is charged with shooting his mother, authorities say. We'll keep everybody updated on this as it's a breaking story. All right, for our final article today, let's turn to the Chicago Sun-Times and Barry Bloom, who writes former Cubs manager Dusty Baker on deck for Baseball Hall of Fame. Cooperstown, New York. The clock moves forward, and now all eyes turn to Dusty Baker for the National Baseball Hall of Fame in the class of 2027. The former Cubs manager from 2003 to 2006, who might be best known for his 10 years leading the Giants, or for finally winning his only World Series in 2022 as the skipper of the Astros, should be slam dunk choice. Dusty was the best leader there was, former Giants second baseman Jeff Kent said during his induction speech Sunday, after Baker was on stage behind Clark's Sports Center. He was the right man at the right time for me. Baker is up for nomination and election along with his fellow former manager Bruce Bochy. and former catcher Buster Posey. All are back with the Giants now. Baker and Bochy are advisors. Posey is the president of baseball operations and a minority owner. Baker and Bochy, who won three of their four championships with the Giants, are expected to be on the eight-person ballot decided by the Contemporary Era Non-Players Committee. And Posey will be the first time on the Baseball Writers Association of America ballot. The elections are at the end of this year, so given the layout, the induction July 25th next year should have a distinctly Giants flavor. I haven't really thought about it yet, Baker told the Sun-Times outside of Hall of Fame and Museum on Saturday. I hope I'm still alive next year, then we'll see. You know what I mean, I'm just telling you, the older you get, man, the less you start living for the future, you just live for the present. Baker, age 77, now looks relaxed, and like the picture of good health after having survived prostate cancer in 2002. When he was with the Giants in a series of mighty strokes in 2012, when he managed the Reds, his last 26 years of managing was in 2023 with the Astros. Yeah, I'm taking care of myself, he said, watching what I eat, getting some good exercise, trying to do the right things. Baker was diagnosed with and treated for prostate cancer just before the 2022 season, when the Giants, led by Kent and Barry Bonds, won 95 games and fell a game short of winning the World Series against the Angels. They led the series 3-2 before losing the last two games in Anaheim, blowing a late lead in Game 6 in stunning fashion. It was then that Baker left the Giants and went to the Cubs. It was widely reported at the time that Baker and the late Giants managing general manager Peter Magowan had a falling out over money. Magowan wanted Baker back, but at the same salary. Baker felt insulted because he was just taking the Giants to the World Series after surviving prostate cancer. I'd rather eat rice and beans, Baker said back then. But Baker altered that storyline Saturday. No, I left because it was time to go. Bill Walsh told me you can overstay your welcome sometimes, Baker said, referring to the late 49ers Super Bowl winning coach. No, it wasn't even about the money. I left the Giants because I had to make the decision. But did they want him back? I don't know, he said. It never got that far. He moved to the Cubs, where he almost led to the promised land in 2003 playoffs as well. The Cubs fell a game short of reaching the World Series for the first time since 1945. Undone by the Bartman ball, shortstop Alex Gonzalez booting a potential double play grounder, and Baker leaving Mark Pryor in too long in Game 6 of the National League Championship Series against the Marlins. Baker lasted four seasons with the Cubs. My first 2 years were great, Baker said, but my last 2 years was kind of torturous, you know what I mean? The irony is that if Baker is elected into the Hall of Fame, he will be the first manager with any Cubs team to be honored since Leo Durocher in 1994. That's what happens when a team has won only one World Series in 118 years. That was in 2016, 10 years after the Cubs declined to renew Baker's contract, and Joe Maddon isn't getting any time in anytime soon. The only reason I went to the Cubs was that I thought our odds of winning were good, Baker said. We made some moves that I thought shot us over the top, but you live and die with the good and bad stuff that happens in your life. Hopefully for Baker this year, he will only have the good stuff. Best of Dusty Baker and that Hall of Fame ballot. That's all the sports we have for you today. Everybody have a fantastic week. We'll be back at it next Tuesday.
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1: Hello, this is Lois Christensen with the advice columns for July 13th. Hot-headed grandson pushes grandmother to the ground. Dear Abby, my 20-year-old nephew Conrad has anger issues. His girlfriend recently broke up with him. He was upset and went to see his grandma, my mom. When Conrad pulled into her driveway, my mom's boyfriend Rob was standing outside. Conrad told Rob to stay out of the house. Conrad's girlfriend was there talking to my mom. Conrad was visibly upset and went in, yelling and screaming. Watching from outside, Rob saw Conrad push mom down. She fell on her hands and her bottom. Rob immediately ran into the house to make sure my mom was okay. Conrad then began yelling and screaming at Rob, calling him terrible names. My sister, Conrad's mother, knows what happened. I haven't spoken to her about the incident. My mom has confided in me. I listened to her and tried to remain calm and rational. She wants to protect Conrad. What do I do? Do I mind my own business? Keep my nose out of it. This is my mom and my kid's grandma. Sick to my stomach. Dear Sick, it's no wonder that Conrad's girlfriend ended their relationship. Heaven only knows how many times he has abused her. If your mother thinks she is helping her troubled grandson by remaining silent about the abuse she suffered at his hands, she is making a huge mistake. Conrad's temper is out of control. He needs professional help before he hurts someone seriously. That said, there is nothing that can be done about this unless mom decides to file a police report about the assault. Middle-aged man says he's stuck in a rut. Dear Abby, I'm a single 48-year-old male. I come from a close-knit family of four. I am my disabled nephew's personal home caregiver, taking care of him 24/7, 365 days a year. I live a normal, happy life with no interference. Lately, I've been stuck in a rut of sorts, and I can't figure it out. I am a type 2 diabetic who maintains and watches my health very carefully. I eat right and walk a mile or two every other day. I go to my doctor appointments when needed and stay on top of everything else that's important for me and my family. I have been feeling down and sluggish lately. I don't know if I'm having a midlife crisis or something else. I never married and don't have children, so I'm not sure what this could be. I don't have any outbursts or PTSD. All I'm feeling is like life is slowing me down and I don't know why. Please give me your thoughts. Not myself in New Mexico. Dear Not Myself, my thought is this. You appear to be admirably in touch with your physical self. You are doing everything you can in that department. However, because you are so concerned about your change in mental health that you would write to me, this is something you should discuss with your doctor. If there is nothing physically wrong and your feelings of sluggishness and mild depression persist, it may be time to discuss them with a licensed psychotherapist. Mother disappointed in son's choice of girlfriend. Dear Abby, I don't care for my son's girlfriend, Trish, and he knows it. He seems to date needy women. It may boost his ego, but it doesn't reflect well on the young lady. Our initial encounter with Trish wasn't a good one. We found her to be rude and disrespectful. He claims she was nervous. It's common courtesy to acknowledge those in a room when you enter if they're the only ones in the room. I don't know if my son plans to marry Trish, but this isn't the relationship I assumed I'd have with my son's wife. I don't want to just tolerate my daughter-in-law. I want to love her. Trish has made no effort to know my son's family, not even his brother. She doesn't view us as factors in his life at all. How do I get him to launch his net into the deep end and find a good wife? Anxious mom in Virginia. Dear Mom, I don't know whether your son intends to marry this young woman either, and you could be worried for no reason. But one thing I do know is how important it is for you to extend yourself and try to make a friend out of Trish rather than an enemy. Without being nosy, get to know her background. Does she have a healthy relationship with her own mother? Does she know any of the rules of etiquette? She may have never been taught. If you reach out and make the attempt, you may wind up having a daughter-in-law you can love rather than one you have to tolerate. I wish you luck. Smitten online pal hopes for something more. Dear Abby, a year and a half ago, I met someone online who I'll call Drew. We immediately hit it off and have talked every day since then, often multiple times a day, with near-constant texting, etc. Drew quickly became my best friend. After a while, I realized that I don't just love him, I am in love with him, deeply. We've met in person a few times, and that has only served to confirm my feelings. I feel safe, happy, and cared for in his company, and there is nothing in the world I wouldn't do for him if he asked, and he asked nothing of me. Drew has a partner, and I assume the feelings I have for him are not mutual, although I know he considers me a very good friend. I wish I knew how to proceed. Telling him how I feel is not an option, nor is ending the friendship I rely on. Is it possible to continue as we are? How am I supposed to deal with these feelings? His non-boyfriend in Canada. Dear non-boyfriend, here's how. Recognize that you and Drew are overdue for an honest conversation about what has been going on. Ask if his partner knows about you. When someone spends as much time as you have on the phone and texting, there is usually more going on than just friendship. If there isn't on Drew's part, you need to know that. However, if your feelings are mutual, then you and Drew have some serious thinking and planning to do. Sisters has revealed her true colors time and again. Dear Abby, when I was 16 and my sister Daisy was 18, I found out she was in a sexual relationship with my boyfriend Tyler, also 18. I broke it off. She then asked if I minded her dating him. I'm sure I said I didn't, but I thought, why ask? We're already having sex with him. He and I hadn't. Tyler and I remained friends through the years. He was my first love. That episode shaped my dating relationships going forward. It took years for me to learn to trust again. Years later, I asked Daisy why she'd done that, and her response was because she could. We enjoy each other's company as long as I don't let the past into my consciousness. How do I let this go? Saying anything may make things worse, but it really hurts that she betrayed me and never once offered an indication of an apology. Still matters in North Carolina. Dear Still Matters, Daisy and Tyler both betrayed you. What they did showed a distinct lack of character on both their parts, but this is who they are. You and your sister may enjoy each other's company, but do not think that the core of her character, has changed, that she hasn't apologized for hurting you, and her answering you in such a flip manner should serve as a warning about how selfish and insensitive she is to this day. Minor blow-up with sis has dragged on. Dear Abby, I don't live in the same state as my sister, so I used to call her at the same time each week so we could catch up. Her husband, Dale, was usually at work on the day I called. Then Dale got a new job, so he is now home whenever I call. My problem is that Dale enters the room and talks to her while she is on the phone. She answers him immediately, even if I am in the middle of a sentence. Because this is confusing and annoying, I told her it would probably be better if she called me when she was free to talk. At no time did I specifically say anything about Dale's interruptions. She said fine, and that was the last time I heard from her, and it's been more than 5 months. If I reach out to her, I'm sure nothing will change. If I say it's annoying to allow Dale to interrupt phone calls, she'll probably get angrier and defend him. I love my sister and miss talking to her. Must I resign myself to never hearing from her again? Sis interrupted. Dear Sis, call your sister and apologize for letting the silence go on so long. It doesn't matter how rude she and Dale have been, you need to start communicating again if you want to fix this. Then, instead of placing all of the responsibility on your sister, why not show her you're willing to compromise? Now that Dale's work schedule is predictable, ask your sister to suggest a time for the weekly call when she knows he won't be around. If that's not possible, you'll have to decide whether Dale's interruptions are annoying enough to lose a sister over. Husband and father has been an observer as marriage crumbles. Dear Abby, I've been married for 20 years and have 3 kids, 19 in college, 17 and 15. My wife and I sleep in separate beds and haven't had sex in more than 5 years, her choice, not mine. We tried counseling in the past but never got anywhere. My wife is not investing in our relationship and isn't interested in seeking outside help. At this point, I'm in it for the kids and my faith in God. I long to be in an intimate relationship. I feel incredibly lonely and have a growing resentment toward my wife. I work two jobs. She stays at home, doing what I can't tell you. She's resistant to going to work. I'm afraid of the crash and burn of a divorce and how it would impact my children and my career. Please advise. Desperate for help in Pennsylvania. Dear Desperate, your wife may not be interested in getting outside help for your marital difficulties, but you definitely should. If you do, it will help you to clarify your thinking and decide how to rationally handle the next steps. From where I sit, your marriage died 5 years ago, and you shouldn't have to live the way you have been. In-laws succeed at being rude. Dear Abby, my husband's sister Jewel and her husband sometimes make condescending remarks and embarrass me. Most recently, I held a family get-together at my house and prepared lots of food for it. Great meal and great time had by all. Her husband came in late, walked past every dish, and announced there was nothing there he liked. He then told Jewel, "Let's go and pick up KFC. I'm hungry." Jewel didn't go, but she looked at me and said to the crowd, "Oh my dear, you were cooking a lot. I'm so proud of you." Neither one ate anything, but everyone else loved it. There are some people you just don't like to be around. How to avoid inviting these people to my house or anywhere? Had it in Florida. Dear Had It, because Jewel is your husband's sister, you may not be able to avoid them entirely. However, because the issue seems to be with your cooking, exclude them from gatherings in which you are the chef or serve them a bucket of KFC. With a smile, of course. Requests for donations don't sit well with mourner. Dear Abby, some of my friends and relatives have passed away recently, and some of the families have requested donations to religious organizations or charities I don't want to support, nor do I wish to send flowers or plant a tree. Is it acceptable to send a donation to a charity that feeds children or in other way works for the good of humankind? I do want to acknowledge the family's loss. What would you suggest? Memorial Malaise. Dear Memorial Malaise, I'm sorry to hear that you have lost so many loved ones. However, it would be inappropriate to honor the deceased with a donation to a charity of your own choosing. If you want to support the family but not the causes they've suggested, enclose a check with a thoughtful sympathy card and trust that the money will be used to offset the funeral expenses. Grown sons tell dad to ditch his wife of 45 years. Dear Abby, my husband was married to a woman who lied to him about being pregnant. She wasn't at the time, but she later became pregnant. They had two sons and divorced 5 years later. He never loved her. I married him 8 years after that. We have been happily married for 45 years. I always thought I had a great relationship with both of my sons, now 58 and 56. When we retired and moved to Florida, they suddenly became angry and announced they had always hated me. They had wanted us to move next door to their mother and live as one big happy family. My husband and I couldn't imagine that. His ex is well educated and has a PhD in family therapy. She never remarried. She is manipulative and controlling. Now they won't speak to us or let us see the four grandchildren. It's heartbreaking. We reached out twice, trying to make amends. We had a wonderful relationship with three of the grandchildren before this happened. My husband's sons told him, "Dad, if you move back here, live close to Mom, and leave your current wife, we will forgive you. Help. Send in the Sunshine State." Dear Send, how does your husband feel about the emotional blackmail his sons are attempting? Forgive me for using the vernacular, but they and their family therapist's mother are Looney Tunes. You don't need my help. You and your husband need only use your common sense. What is being proposed is outside the realm of reality. Generosity has gone unacknowledged for years. Dear Abby, I have two nieces. Each has two children. The children range from 12 to 18 years old. All of them live in my country of origin in Europe. I haven't been able to visit for more than 10 years, so the younger ones don't remember me. I have, however, always sent them gifts of money for Christmas and birthdays, around $25 each time for each child, plus their mothers. When the eldest was 18, I sent a larger gift, around $75, with similar amounts for significant exam results and graduation. I intend to do this for all four of them. My question is, can I stop these gifts now that one is an adult and phase out the gifts for all of them after they graduate from high school? I can afford to keep giving them $25 for the holidays and birthdays, but it isn't going to buy them much in college, and to be honest, I'm growing a bit tired of all the gifting. I understand the eldest two are particularly brilliant and will go to famous universities, but I haven't seen any evidence that they can write it at all, i.e. not one thank you note ever. Would it seem mean and petty if I stopped, or should I wait until they are out of college? Mean Auntie in North Carolina. Dear Auntie, do not punish the kids for something their parents failed to teach them. The money you have been sending hasn't created a hardship for you, and a pattern has been established. If you opt to stop the monetary gifts, explain to your nieces your disappointment that in all the years you have received not one response for your thoughtfulness from their children. Man's excuses and absences continue to expand. Dear Abby, I have been married to my husband for 10 years. Ever since I have known him, he has had issues with depression and anxiety. I have tried to support him through these diagnoses. He has attempted to go to therapy several times, but he never sticks with it. Once the therapist gets to the point where they start to get into what he needs to work on, he quits. He claims no one understands what he is going through. This has impacted every aspect of his life, sleep, eating habits, and his controlling attitude toward me. He also works out excessively, like 5 hours a day. It has also affected his ability to enjoy life and his job. He takes a lot of time off work, claiming he needs the rest, but he doesn't rest. He does other things. When I say he needs to go to work like everybody else, he gets mad. His employer is now on his case for excessive absences. He refuses to take responsibility and says his employer is targeting him. Nothing is ever his fault. There is always an excuse. This has greatly affected our marriage and his relationships with our two children, who really want their dad around, but he is not. I am a counselor. I see narcissistic tendencies in his behavior. I love him very much, and he has not always been like this. I don't want to quit on him, but I don't know what to do. I can't continue to live like this, and I need to help our children live their best lives. Please help. Like a single parent in New Mexico. Dear single parent, I am sure that as a therapist, you realize you can't help someone who refuses to be helped. It is time to put the welfare of your children first. Give your husband an ultimatum. Get help for his issues and stick with it, or you are leaving and taking the children with you. The atmosphere you have described is unhealthy for them and for you as well. P.S. As I'm sure you are aware, some counselors have therapists. Please consider enlisting some emotional support for yourself as you make your way through this. Friend easier to tolerate in small doses. Dear Abby, I have a friend whom I love and enjoy being with. However, when we spend extended periods of time together, such as a few days on a trip, it doesn't work well because of our personalities and belief systems. She is not aware of the struggles I have when spending more than a few hours with her and regularly invites me to go on trips with her. I have put her off a few times without telling her the truth. Is there a polite way to tell her that I'd rather not go on a trip with her? Briefly in Delaware. Dear Briefly, tell your friend that you love her and enjoy being with her, but that if it involves leaving home for any length of time, it makes you anxious. You do not have to explain any further. You may, however, have to refrain from telling her about any travel you do with other more compatible friends. Dater with pair of suitors weighs long-term outlook. Dear Abby, after a tumultuous breakup, I reconnected with two men through friends. I've known and liked them both for years. One lives in Europe, the other lives here in New York. Both are wonderful, respectful, and caring, and I feel beyond lucky. Both say they are in love with me and want to pursue a serious future. Call me crazy, but I love them both for different reasons.

only friends at our core and that I could grow bored or tired of his deep emotions. What is most important in a life partner? I'm terrified to choose the wrong one. I like who I am with for different reasons when I'm with each of them. Facing a big decision. Dear Facing, I'm trying to imagine being lucky enough to be in your position. How do I choose? I can spend my life with a romantic European dreamer who doesn't always follow through, knowing there may be citizenship challenges. What if I have kids with this adorable Peter Pan with a sexy accent? Whoa, the responsibility could be completely on my shoulders. Or should I choose to spend my life with an empathetic, hard-working, creative man who I assume does follow through? Oh, what a hard choice to make. If you plan on having a family, one would hope you'd opt for the love and stability this one would provide. Of course, how this plays out is up to you. I know whom I would choose, but perhaps my values are different. Continue seeing both of these suitors and let them know you are seeing them both. If you do, in time, your decision may come more easily. Student wonders if hard work will be worth it. Dear Abby, I'm a student in high school. If I study hard now for my future, will happiness be guaranteed in the future? Is it meaningful to study if you only get stressed in the present and when you grow up in the future? I'm not sure if studying will guarantee happiness when I grow up. If I keep studying like this, will I really be happy later on? Defining happiness in South Korea. Dear Defining, happiness means different things to different people. What is important to me and makes me happy may not do the same for you or anyone else. I know that students face a lot of pressure to succeed, but the end result is usually worth it. You will be better able to provide for yourself and your family if you decide to have one. However, there are no guarantees. Leg cramps and digit spasms occur due to lactose intolerance. Dear Dr. Roach, I'm a 74-year-old woman who's quite healthy. I am active and don't take any medications, but I have a history of irritable bowel syndrome, IBS-C. Recently, I experienced bad-smelling gas, leg cramps, and finger and toe spasms. I quit eating milk products, and my symptoms almost immediately disappeared. My question is, do food intolerances increase with age? Also, can leg cramps and digit spasms be attributed to a food intolerance, HW? Answer. The most likely diagnosis is lactose intolerance. This can be caused by a deficiency in the enzyme lactase, which is used to split milk sugar into its constituent simple sugars. This condition is rare in childhood and does increase with age. I've seen people with lactose deficiencies who complain about abdominal cramps, but digit spasms and leg cramps aren't usually described with this deficiency. I see these symptoms in people with severe celiac disease due to low calcium levels. Since your symptoms disappeared when stopping milk products, it seems clear that these are indeed symptoms of a lactase deficiency, but they're unusual enough that they aren't well described. Dear Dr. Roach, my husband has had neck pain for over 2 years. He has been treated with ablation of the neck nerves but hasn't experienced any significant lessening of the pain. He's been oxycodone for at least a year. Nothing seems to be working on lessening his pain on a continuous basis. What's your opinion on fentanyl patches? He's 88 and very weak, but he doesn't have any major physical problems. DS. Answer. Fentanyl is a very potent synthetic opiate, and the patch allows continuous absorption through the skin. It's useful for people who need strong opiates, such as those with cancer. Unfortunately, opiates aren't always a good choice for muscular or skeletal pain, which is likely the cause of your husband's neck pain. If oxycodone isn't working well, fentanyl probably won't either. The body can quickly get used to high doses of any opiate. Without knowing a lot more about his neck pain, I can't make any definitive recommendations. Pain management experts will often try other types of injections, such as epidermal steroids,
along with different

0: different types of medications. Medicines that work on the nerve pain cells, such as gabapentin or duloxetine, can be of benefit in many people. A pain management expert is an essential consultant for your husband. Dear Dr. Roach, I have slowed gastric motility and would like to draw your attention to a potentially dangerous reply that you gave in a recent column. There was an 85-year-old with a sluggish gut who asked about fiber supplements. You said that it was good to take fiber supplements for diarrhea and constipation, as well as cholesterol reduction. This is usually sound advice. However, in people with gastric motility issues, fiber supplements can be dangerous. For people with slowed gastric emptying, fiber can increase the risk of bezoars, which can be life-threatening. A person with slowed gastric motility is supposed to limit their fiber intake to no more than 2 to 3 grams per meal to prevent solid masses from forming in the gut. This may be what they were referring to when they said they heard that fiber supplements mess up your gut. Why? Answer. I appreciate your writing. You're right that in the case of gastroparesis, too much fiber can lead to a bezoar, which is a non-digestible stone-like mass that can block the gut. People with diagnosed transit problems of the gut should seek specific advice about treatment from their gastroenterologist prior to using fiber supplementation. Addressing fetitious disorder, aka Muhausen syndrome. Dear Dr. Roach, can you address Muhausen syndrome and how to treat a person who might have it? What causes the constant talk about real or imagined illnesses, and is there a treatment for it? Anonymous. Answer. Factitious disorder, sometimes called Muhausen syndrome after the 18th century German nobleman Baron Karl Friedrich Hieronymus von Munchausen, who was famous for exaggerated stories that were published in English in 1785 and defied belief. The term Muhausen syndrome was coined in 1951 to describe people who intentionally fake or induce medical symptoms. There are no clear data on how prevalent this condition is. The underlying cause is unknown, but psychological traumas, including neglect, abandonment, and abuse, are more common than expected in people with this condition. Factitious disorder may also be imposed on another person, a child, spouse, or parent. This condition used to be called Munchausen by proxy and is a horrific type of abuse. Nearly every resident physician recalls patients with factitious disorder, and I recall several of mine very clearly. One person injected foreign material into their intravenous line, causing severe sepsis. The infectious disease doctor recognized the pattern of microorganisms and was able to deduce the likely cause of the infection. Another person introduced bladder stones that they had purchased from a medical specimen supplier into their own bladder, then feigned terrible pain. The nephrologist, who suspected the diagnosis, had the stones analyzed by an electron microscopy, which confirmed the true nature of the stones. While these stories may be fascinating, it's important to realize that this is a serious disorder with a poor prognosis. People who suffer from this condition can make themselves seriously sick, and physicians who don't realize the underlying problem can, in good faith, order tests or procedures that have serious complications. It's common for a person with factitious disorder to leave the hospital when they're confronted with evidence of this type of behavior. Most of the time, the person continues to deny the diagnosis, which can make treatment very difficult. Considering and confirming the diagnosis is a real challenge. I was fortunate in my training to have expert diagnosticians who had seen previous cases. Even when the diagnosis is made, treatment is challenging. If a person has treatable psychiatric conditions, such as depression and anxiety, the prognosis is better. If a person has less treatable psychiatric diagnoses, such as personality disorders, the prognosis is worse. Dear Dr. Maroche. I'm a 66-year-old woman who is in good health. I exercise regularly by doing cardio and strength training. I primarily eat a plant-based diet, and I've been a vegetarian for most of my life. My blood work shows an HDL cholesterol of 104 mg/dL and an LDL of 79 mg/dL. It's always been like this for me. Both of my parents died from heart disease. My father had a massive stroke in his late 60s, and his carotid artery was 90% blocked. He was tested after the stroke. He was on high blood pressure medicine but didn't have high cholesterol. My question is, should I have additional testing done, such as apolipoprotein B, lipoprotein A, and or high-sensitivity C-reactive protein? My primary doctor says no, but I disagree. And you? Answer. I agree with you. With such a strong family history of heart disease, it's likely that there's another cause. LPA and hsCRP are good candidates for additional testing and should be done. There's also a condition where people have high HDL cholesterol and are at risk for blockages in the arteries, probably due to an abnormal HDL. I recommend consultation with a lipid expert. Weighing the prognosis of a woman with stage 3 rectal cancer. Dear Dr. Roach, my daughter, who's 44 years old, was recently diagnosed with rectal cancer. It's stage 3 and contained. She has no cancer in her liver, lymph nodes, rectum, or colon. Her doctor is going to start her on a more aggressive chemo than he first thought of, then radiation. Since the cancer is contained, once it's removed, would her survival rate be better than someone whose cancer has spread to other organs? Would there be recurrences? NFB. Answer. I'm sorry to hear of your daughter being diagnosed with colorectal cancer at such a young age. Normally, screening begins at age 45, so she was diagnosed before screening usually begins. More young people are being diagnosed recently. The reason isn't exactly clear, but a less healthy diet, a lack of exercise, and increasing rates of obesity may be increasing the risk at the population level, even if your daughter had none of these. The stage is a big determining factor in the survival rates for colon cancer, and stage 3 is much better than stage 4 when cancer has spread to other organs. Your daughter is undergoing the standard of care, which is chemotherapy and radiation prior to surgery. The goal is to shrink the cancer so that it can all be removed during surgery. After the cancer is removed, her doctor will perform a restaging based on the pathology of the tumor, the molecular characteristics of the cancer, the presence or absence of lymph nodes, and how much of a response the cancer had to the pre-surgical treatment. With this information, your daughter will have a much better idea of whether she can be considered cured. I can't answer whether the cancer will recur, but all the efforts right now are to control the tumor so it doesn't spread or recur. The best treatment now can cure most people who are in stage 3. Dear Dr. Roach, why aren't more doctors advising a watchman instead of anticoagulation like Eliquis for seniors with atrial fibrillation, AFib? I experienced major bleeding on Eliquis and I asked for a watchman. It was a blessing, a relief, and a financial benefit. BJ. Answer. The best data right now shows that a left atrial appendage closure device, like the Watchman, isn't worse than anticoagulation with apixaban Eliquis in older people who have AFib. Although there were slightly fewer deaths in the anticoagulation group, 4.8% versus 5.7% among those who received the Watchman FLX device, this difference wasn't considered statistically significant, meaning that it could have happened by chance if the therapies were equivalent. However, the decreased bleeding among the Watchman group, 19% versus 11%, was statistically significant. Even though the Watchman device has a greater upfront cost, the device is cost-saving to the system after about 5 years due to lower medication costs. The actual out-of-pocket cost to an individual patient depends entirely on their insurance coverage. I can't say that the Watchman device will be less expensive for everyone, but it's likely that not having to pay for Eliquis or similar medication will make a Watchman device less expensive over a lifetime. A left atrial occlusion device, Amulet is another brand, is a good option in people who are at increased risk from anticoagulation. Why don't more physicians recommend the Watchman among those at average risk? The data are new, and some physicians are concerned that the increased stroke and death rates in the Watchman group, although not statistically significant, are still concerning. Personally, I think people with AFib should be aware of their options. Restarting treatment is important after recovering from ONJ. Dear Dr. Roach, I'm currently in the final stages of recovering from osteonecrosis of the jaw, ONJ. Getting a diagnosis took 2 months, all of which I spent in excruciating pain. I finally found someone that has knowledge of ONJ. Can this condition recur if I continue taking Prolia? NL. Answer. ONJ is a rare side effect of denosumab Prolia, with one large trial finding the equivalent of about 5 cases per 1,000 people after 10 years. Another trial found that it may be as high as 28 cases. There's a very low risk of reoccurrence of ONJ if you were to restart Prolia. In addition, a person can have rapid bone loss after stopping Prolia, so it's important to get restarted on treatment when your dental specialist feels that your ONJ is resolved or at least stabilized and improving. This can help you avoid a fracture. Most experts would restart denosumab or a bisphosphonate once your ONJ has healed. Dear Dr. Roach, I'd love to see a study done on Swedish bitters for the pain of shingles lesions. Dabbing it on with the cotton ball considerably reduces or eliminates the pain. It costs less than $15 and it's worth using as there currently isn't any medication for these lesions. I've shared this tip with a number of people who all agreed that it helped. Say yes. Answer. I'm all in favor of more studies on traditional remedies. I couldn't find any scientific evidence for its use, although I did find many anecdotal reports. A study would ideally compare the active treatment, bitters is an infusion of multiple botanicals, with something that looked and smelled just like it but contained none of the same ingredients or nothing known to help. If a person got better with bitters but not the look-alike solution, this would be evidence of its effectiveness. The pain of a shingles blister, called the vesicle, is due to inflammation of the associated nerve, neuritis. This is different from the complication of post-traumatic neuralgia, which usually occurs 1 to 3 months after the rash is gone. We do have moderately effective treatments to reduce the pain, but it's far better not to get shingles at all. This is why I recommend that all adults over 50 and younger people with immune system diseases get the shingles vaccine. Dear Dr. Roach, my primary care doctor said that I should use Flonase nasal spray for seasonal allergies instead of Allegra because it is more targeted and won't affect my entire system. However, my eye doctor said that Flonase can cause cataracts or lens clouding because it contains a steroid. This seems contradictory, so which advice is best? I am 79 years old and only take probiotics in addition to Allegra daily. DLL. Answer. Both of your doctors have right information. Flonase works where it's given, in the nose and sinuses. However, your ophthalmologist is right that because the steroid in Flonase is absorbed to a tiny degree, there's an increased risk of a cataract. However, your ophthalmologist could have said that the risk is extremely small, approximately 2 additional cases in 10,000 people who use nasal steroids like Flonase compared to a placebo. These odds are pretty good. Allegra does affect the entire system, but most people don't have significant side effects. I personally tell my patients that both Flonase and Allegra are safe and effective over-the-counter treatments, and they can use whichever one they prefer or whichever works better for them. They also work well together for people with more severe symptoms. Woman experiences difficulty walking due to heaviness in legs. Dear Dr. Roach, I'm an 83-year-old female who's in good health. I don't take any prescriptions and I'm not overweight. I donate blood regularly, work out at a gym, and hike. I started taking 50 milligrams of trazodone in January 2019 for its side effect of helping with sleep. It helped somewhat, so my doctor increased the dose. One evening, I rose from my chair to take my first dose of 250 milligram tablets. I sat down for about 15 minutes, then got up to go to bed. On standing, I immediately had a sensation of heaviness in my lower legs as if there were bricks in my calves. I felt unsteady walking but liked the energy that I had while taking trazodone, so I continued to take it for a few months. Occasionally, I cut back to one tablet or none, but the unsteady walking continued. I also experienced an occasional loss of balance. The feeling of unsteadiness is most pronounced on smooth surfaces. On hiking trails, grass, thick carpeting, and other rough surfaces, I walk without the high level of anxiety that I have on smooth surfaces, and I feel much less unsteady. On smooth surfaces, I have high anxiety even when using two hiking poles. I have no physical pain, just a sensation that something isn't right in my calves. In May 2019, I stopped taking trazodone. I've had no improvement since. I've had two MRIs for a cervical spine in 2022 and 2024, which were both normal. Could trazodone have been the cause or something else? FWG. Answer. I don't think that trazodone is a likely cause of the heaviness in your legs and the accompanying unsteadiness and loss of balance. The initial onset minutes after taking the increased dose isn't really plausible for a side effect. Although poor coordination and unsteady walking is rarely associated with trazodone, it should have gotten better within a few days of stopping the medicine. Leg heaviness after walking is a classic sign of poor circulation, but you have leg heaviness without doing exercise and also have neurological symptoms that accompany them. The condition that I'm most concerned about is lumbar spinal stenosis. Pressure on the nerves that go to the legs can cause a heavy sensation. My suspicion would be strengthened if your symptoms improved upon sitting or even more upon laying down. Many people with lumbar spinal stenosis find that their symptoms are completely gone when they're pushing a shopping cart, as a slight bent forward angle is enough to relieve pressure on the nerves. When I see people who walk like they are bent into the wind, I suspect this diagnosis as well. An MRI of your lumbar spine would confirm or refute my hypothesis. Dear Dr. Roach, I am a 73-year-old female. I've never smoked and I don't have high blood pressure. I'm not diabetic and I weigh 112 pounds. My coronary artery calcium CAC score in 2023 was 4. I don't have any diagnosed heart conditions. I saw a cardiologist who did a stress test and the result was good. He suggested low-dose rosuvastatin and aspirin. My HDL cholesterol is 55 mg over DL, and my LDL is 63 mg over DL. In your opinion, would you advise the statin? Doesn't this increase the plaque in the arteries? SAW. Answer. Assuming that your blood pressure is about 120 over 80 mmHg, the MESA score would estimate your risk of having a heart event, such as a heart attack or stroke, at 2.2% given your CAC score. At this low level, I don't recommend a statin. Statins reduce, not increase, the plaque in the arteries and would likely make your low risk even lower. But in my opinion, the benefit is so minimal that the small risk of side effects isn't worth it. The new lipid guidelines are more likely to recommend statin drugs than they would have been in the past, but you're still not recommended one due to your low level of risk. My coworker messaged me on a dating site. Hi, Captain. My question is not exactly high stakes, but I'm having some anxiety about this situation all the same, and I'm not sure what to do. I started using OkCupid recently, and a couple days ago, my coworker, who I don't know well but see around often, we work at a very small company, sent me a message. I know it can be fun to send a couple silly messages back and forth when you see your friends on these sites without making it weird, but I don't think that this is that. Anyway, if I see coworkers on dating sites, I think the polite thing to do is to just ignore it and move along, so I was not super into the fact that this guy messaged me, but I figured he was just being kind of socially obtuse. His message implied that he was going to ask me out until he realized who I was, which made me immediately uncomfortable. Dude, if you realized that, why did you message me anyway and tell me that? I feel like ignoring him might make things weird at work, so I just messaged back noncommittedly, like, ha, look who it is, hoping I could move the conversation to peter out without making it awkward. However, things got awkward anyway, because coworker continued sending messages despite my polite attempts to disengage. Cool, unsolicited weekend plan you shared sounds fun. Anyway, see you Monday. And then he sent another message trying to continue the conversation. I read and did not respond to the last message. I'm sure I should communicate that I feel uncomfortable chatting with a coworker on a dating site, so do you have any scripts for that? Or would it be better to just block him and pretend it never happened? In hindsight, I feel like there are other things I could have said or done to end the conversation sooner, but that's only now that I know that I wasn't able to end it without confrontation. It might be useful in general to know how to stop inappropriate interaction like this in the future, so what would you have done? Thanks. Okay, awkward. Hello, okay, awkward. It's not inherently weird to be on the same dating site as other people you know in other contexts. It feels weird because the illusion of privacy has been punctured for a moment, but it's not actually that strange. The awkwardness is in what people do about it. I believe I have shared the story of the shadowy dating juggernaut where Commander Logic and I both of her roommates and a few other friends in the bespectacled bookish brunettes of Chicago Knitting Circle and Culinary Society were on OkCupid at the same time, right? It was inevitable that streams would cross and one of us would bring a dude we were dating to a party and watch him slowly figure out where he knew the rest of us from. Because if you liked one of us enough to write to you, probably liked all of us, and that we all knew each other, and that we definitely had been trading notes about him behind the scenes in the name of safety, solidarity, and hilarity. When seeking romance, etc., on the great wide internet, it is inevitable that we will run across people we know in other contexts. Like you, my strategy has been either to totally ignore it or to be like, oh ha, look who it is, see you at work, person, and then drop the conversation completely. Whether I ignored or said something depended a lot on context and the vulnerability of what was on display in their ad. My mom and my friends say I'm funny and I like long walks on the beach and living life to the fullest. Guy got a hey, hilarious that we're both here, good luck, bro. Someone revealing kinks or more explicit sexual content or desires just got ignored and in some cases insta-blocked more so that I wouldn't make them uncomfortable or feel like they were being monitored. Mostly my attitude was no shame, no foul, and no gossip unless you do something actually creepy. And even if it came up at work, I'd be like, whoa, awkward, right? I don't want to talk about... I won't talk about it if you won't. And hey, good luck out there, buddy. Hashtag don't cross the streams. Another true story. Years ago, a colleague who was new in town messaged me once on OkCupid, and we went for a friendly coffee before we knew we'd be working together. Then we got assigned to co-teach a class. Upon being introduced at work, we never mentioned or even hinted that we had met each other before in any other context. Yay, professionalism. If your coworker has got overall good intentions and is also feeling awkward about what to do next, like, I started this, do I have to keep emailing her back now, back and forth forever, so awkward, he will gratefully take your lead. And if he is not taking your lead like now, then don't reply to anything else via the dating site or reply once to say, hey, let's wind this conversation down. I'm not interested in connecting here. See you at work. Or, hey, let's block each other here so it's not super weird to have a coworker hanging out wherever we, whenever we log in. Okay, Good luck out there. And then block him. Blocks are not mean. Blocks are often necessary to make a social site usable. Then keep work conversations only about work and wait for the awkward levels to normalize. And if your colleague won't drop the subject and starts bringing it up at work, making you feel like he's monitoring your dating and sex life and making your life weird at work, document the ever-loving shit out of it. America needs about 100 million uncomfortable training sessions led by HR right now. Husband's hairpiece attracts unwanted attention in public. Dear Abby, my husband wears a hairpiece. Unfortunately, it doesn't look very real. Nearly every time we are in a public place, I notice somebody staring or laughing at it. I have talked to him about it only a couple of times, but each time he tells me how attached he is to it and how good it feels on his head. I want him to be happy, but I do not want him to be publicly ridiculed. Should I throw it away? Wife of a man with a secret. Dear wife, absolutely not. If you want to help your husband, start talking with some hairstylists. There may be a product on the market that is more convincing than what your husband is wearing. Depending upon how much hair he has on the back of his head, a transplant of some follicles may also be possible. This isn't just about him having something on his head that feels good. If it was only that, he'd be wearing a hat. Differing view on sex takes toll on marriage. Dear Abby, I am recently married and my husband and I have not consummated our marriage. I made it very clear that this would not be a part of our life together, and he agreed long before we took our vows. We sleep separately. Recently, my husband has become sullen and passive-aggressive. He tries to push the issue to the point of making unwanted physical contact. He knew going in that I'm extremely uncomfortable with this form of intimacy and that my views would not change. We love each other, but his behavior is starting to take a toll on me and the stress is straining our relationship. Please help. Asexual in love. Dear Asexual, you and your husband are obviously not on the same page as far as what your expectations are about your marriage. How uncomfortable for you and how frustrating for him. He may have thought that after your wedding, with time, he could change your mind, or he may regard your lack of interest in sex as personal rejection. For the kind of marriage you envisioned, both parties must feel the same way about sex. Because he agreed to something he can't live with, it might be better for both of you if you separated. Ethics about senior discount vary by person, restaurant. Dear Abby, would you please settle a disagreement I'm having with my mother's boyfriend? The three of us go out to eat often. Most times we go Dutch and pay for our own meals. The problem arises when he pays for my meal. He'll request the senior price for all of us because he's paying. I believe the senior discount should apply to the seniors in the group only, and mine should be the regular price. I don't think it's wrong to ask for the senior discount for theirs when I'm paying, but do not feel right claiming it for mine. I'm more than 20 years away from qualifying. It embarrasses me when he does it. I'd much rather pay the full adult price. Even if it's only 50 cents, I still feel like it's cheating. Shouldn't a senior discount apply to items being purchased for the senior, or should the senior be able to apply their discount for everyone at the table, even if the person is underage? Kim in Iowa City. Dear Kim, senior discounts are intended to accommodate people who are presumably retired and living on a fixed income. That said, various restaurants make their own rules. If they are willing to comply when your mother's boyfriend asks that everyone be included in the discount, it's no reflection on you if he is the one doing the asking and paying the bill. Girl knows truth about Santa, but mom refuses to fess up. Dear Abby, I have a 12-year-old daughter who keeps telling me she knows Santa isn't real. Angela is an only child, and so we don't have a younger child to worry about carrying on the tradition. I keep telling her that I believe, and that as long as she believes, Santa will come. Angela went so far this year to tell me that she won't write a letter to Santa to prove her point. I guess I have a problem admitting to my daughter that her father and I haven't been truthful all these years. I would love some advice on how to handle this. I believe in the fire of Florida. Dear I Believe, the jig is up. You're no longer fooling your daughter. By not leveling with her, the message you have been sending is that if she wants straight answers, she will have to go elsewhere to find them. Sit Angela down and explain that the spirit of Santa is embodied by loving parents who want their children to experience the wonder of the holiday as well as the pleasures it brings. P.S. And if you haven't done so already, recant the story you probably told her about the stork. Boyfriend's travel schedule presents a challenge. Dear Abby, I have been divorced for 3 years. I have started seeing a truck driver I'll call Ted. His job keeps him away from me a lot of the time. I'm used to being by myself, so it doesn't bother me that much. Ted calls and texts me all day, so the communication is there. My family is telling me that it will never work because they need someone with me in the evenings, like my ex was. I say it will work because I'm used to being by myself now. Ted and I have a lot in common. I'm guessing what I'm asking is, should I pay attention to what my family is saying or tell them to mind their own business? Okay by myself in South Carolina. Dear Okay, constant togetherness is no guarantee that a marriage will be successful. If it was, you wouldn't be divorced from your ever-present ex. When choosing a partner, it is important to listen to both your heart and your head. Continue the relationship and see how it plays out. Tell your family you appreciate their concern, but this is something you must decide for yourself. Mind your own business seems a bit harsh. This has been Lois Christensen with the advice columns for July 13th.
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1: Hello, I'm Donatella. You're listening to Chris Radio. During this hour, I'll be reading articles from the entertainment, business, and editorial sections from today's Chicago Tribune and Chicago Sun-Times. We begin with the almanac from the Chicago Tribune. On this day, July 28th, in 1540, King Henry VIII's chief minister, Thomas Cromwell, was beheaded in England on charges of treason. On the same day, Henry married his fifth wife, Catherine Howard. In 1655, French dramatist and novelist Cyrano de Bergerac, the inspiration for a play by Edmond Rostand, died in Paris. In 1794, French revolutionaries Maximilien Robespierre and Louis-Antoine Saint-Just were sent to the guillotine, ending the Reign of Terror. In 1821, Peru proclaimed its independence from Spain. In 1825, John Kinsey, called the first citizen of Chicago, was appointed its Justice of Peace. In 1859, Rose Hill Cemetery in Chicago was dedicated. In 1868, the 14th Amendment to the Constitution took effect, guaranteeing due process of law. In 1896, the city of Miami was incorporated. In 1914, World War I began when Austria-Hungary declared war on Serbia. In 1927, the cruise ship Favorite capsized in a Lake Michigan squall off Chicago's North Avenue, killing 27 of the 71 people aboard. In 1932, federal troops dispersed the bonus army of poor, unemployed World War I veterans who had gathered in Washington since May to seek additional benefits. In 1943, President Franklin Roosevelt announced the end of coffee rationing. In 1945, the Senate ratified the UN Charter. Also in 1945, an Army B-25 bomber crashed into the 79th floor of New York Empire State Building, killing 14 people. In 1959, in preparation for statehood, Hawaiians voted to send Hiram Fong to the Senate as its first Chinese-American member and Danielle Inouye in the House as its first Japanese-American. In 1965, President Lyndon Johnson announced he was increasing the number of U.S. troops in South Vietnam from 75,000 to 125,000. In 1972, the Beijing government reported that Chinese Defense Minister Lin Pao had tried to kill Chairman Mao Zedong and had died in a plane crash September 12, 1971, while trying to flee China. In 1976, more than 240,000 people died when an earthquake struck northern China's Tangshan province. In 1980, Fernando Belaunde Terry returned to the presidency of Peru, ending 12 years of military rule. In 1982, the U.S. House voted to bar funds for the development, testing, procurement, or operation of any nuclear weapon that would undercut the two SALT agreements with the Soviet Union. In 1988, Congress approved $6 billion in aid for drought-stricken farmers. In 1989, Israeli commandos abducted a pro-Iranian Shiite Muslim cleric, Sheikh Abdul Karim Obeid, from his home in southern Lebanon. In 1997, the Clinton administration and congressional leaders reached a tentative agreement on balancing the budget by the year 2002. In 1998, Monica Lewinsky received blanket immunity in exchange for providing full and truthful testimony to a grand jury investigating President Bill Clinton. In 2016, Hillary Clinton became the first female presidential nominee from a major party. Now let's take a look at today's TV listings. At 7 p.m. on the Discovery Channel is Jurassic Sharks. On Fox at 8 p.m. is Beat Shazam. 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On the Food Network at 8 p.m. is Kitchen Undercover. Moving on to entertainment news. Happy 90th, Buddy Guy by the Chicago Tribune. As members of his family alongside him on stage in the capacity crowd at the Chicago Theater serenaded Buddy Guy with the chorus of Stevie Wonder's Happy Birthday on Saturday night, Guy began playing a wrenching guitar solo over his band's accompaniment. The seemingly intuitive response illustrated the inseparable connection between Guy and his music. That connection was evident throughout a performance that was part celebration of the blues legend's 90th birthday this coming Thursday, part blues history lesson, part profane stand-up comedy routine, and part hometown love fest. After announcing a farewell tour in 2023, then extending it into 2025, Guy clearly has reconsidered retirement. He titled his most recent record, released last year, Ain't Done With the Blues, and his performance Saturday was part of an extensive national tour scheduled to continue into late October. His return to the stage may be prompted in part by Guy's cameo in the 2025 movie Sinners, which Guy somewhat ruefully noted made him recognizable to people who previously didn't know he was. Long a blues evangelist, he contrasted the film's impact with the lack of radio stations playing blues and other black music genres today. His set gave attention to some of the musicians he has lionized, drawing on songs associated with other blues legends that Guy has recorded himself. Guy and his four-man band delivered slow-burn renditions of Muddy Waters' Hoochie Coochie Man and Slim Harpo's I'm a King Bee, with Guy punctuating the pauses between his singing and the stinging guitar fills. Guy also paid tribute to B.B. King, who Guy called my favorite guitar player, with versions of How Blue Can You Get and Five Long Years. As Guy trilled in his falsetto amid gentle keyboards and a cradle-rocking rhythm, the music achieved a kind of blues purity. It's unfortunate that Guy didn't include any of his own material from Ain't Done With the Blues, and largely overlooked the other mostly solid records he released every few years for more than three decades. In particular, some of his autobiographical songs would have complemented Guy's reminiscence about his childhood days in Louisiana that preceded his moving to Chicago in 1957. I was born on a farm. I didn't know what running water was until I was 16 years old, he told the audience near the night's end. I drank from a creek. Guy's voice inevitably has become lower and a bit weathered with age, and on his opening song, Damn Right I've Got the Blues, he crooned the chorus instead of shouting it the way he did on the 1990 record of the same name. His mid-range remained supple and warm, and he showcased it on a sweet version of Fever set to the band's Silky Groove. Once a strapping figure, Guy has grown noticeably leaner, and his shoulders are slightly stooped. However, his fingers seem to have lost none of their dexterity as his frequent solos filled songs with torrents of rending, searing notes. A thundering version of Someone Else is Stepping In, Slipping Out, Slipping In ultimately found Guy setting his guitar on an amplifier and using a drumstick to play the riff of Cream's Sunshine of Your Love. In the past, this sort of showmanship sometimes has overwhelmed Guy's performances, but fortunately on Saturday, Guy kept the focus mainly on the music. He was aided by the members of his fine Damn Right Blues band, which turned on a dime as Guy switched directions and provided impressive solos of their own. That said, it wouldn't be a Buddy Guy show without his customary stroll through the audience. Though he mentioned later that he'd been offered a wheelchair 2 weeks previously, Guy ventured far down one aisle of the theater and back while singing and soloing, as dozens, if not hundreds, of phones held aloft and recorded his journey. The mostly middle-aged and older crowd stood during that and many other parts of that show and cheered raucously throughout it. Guy clearly was moved by their fervor, telling the audience at one point, "If I could play in front of people like this every night, I'd be the happiest man in the world." On the other hand, some songs found the crowd reacting with surprise to the racy lyrics, including a snippet of Clarence Carter's "Love Me With a Feeling." Guy repeatedly responded, "I didn't write the expletive song," prompting enthusiastic laughter. Later, he recounted that hip-hop artists have told him, "Buddy, if you curse once in a while, you'll sell more albums." Instead, the night took a wholesome, touching turn at the end. Led by Carlisle Guy, who opened for her father with a set of her own group, Guy's children and grandchildren brought out a birthday cake and paid tribute to their patriarch. Chicago blues harmonica hero Billy Branch joined the family after their birthday serenade, and Guy brought out his song Greg to play guitar. Carlisle then led the crew in a boisterous rendition of Little by Little, which Guy recorded with his longtime musical partner Junior Wells in 1968. Their enthusiastic spirit even lifted the finale of Sweet Home Chicago above cliché, joining Guy's family, band, and audience in a communal celebration of musical legacy in a shared home. Series imbued with international appeal by the Chicago Tribune. The biggest gift of the streaming revolution is subtitles, which is to say, international series, for maximum viewing pleasure, always choose original language and subtitles. Everyone likely already has a favorite or two: Narcos, Call My Agent, Borgen, Dark, and of course, Squid Game. But for those looking to keep up a global connection after World Cup, here are a few more. The Chestnut Man, Nordic Noir, with Blair Witch Talismans. An opening scene flashes back to a horrific family murder in which one of the two surviving foster children is found in the basement filled with figures constructed from chestnuts. More than 30 years later, a similar token discovered at a grisly murder scene sends Copenhagen police detective Naya Thulin and her new Interpol partner Mark Hess on a twisting trail of abduction and murder. And of course, more of the truly creepy Chestnut Men. Danish Netflix, 2 seasons. The Our Murders. Stockholm police detective Hanna Allender has fled to the dark and snowy ski town of Åre to escape problems at home and work. But the day she arrives, a girl goes missing, and Hanna cannot resist becoming part of the team searching for her. The first season, and another on its way, covers two crimes and many glorious vistas of Sweden's mountainous beauty. Swedish Netflix, 1 season. Money Heist. Some time between its 2017 release and the COVID-19 lockdowns, the wild chaos of Money Heist became streaming's hottest international thriller. Assembled by the mysterious mastermind known as the Professor, a misfit group must first rob the Royal Mint and then, in later series, the Bank of Spain. As you might guess, nothing goes as planned, but, as narrated by one of the would-be thieves, robberies, like people, are rarely what they seem. Spanish Netflix, 5 parts. Sacred Games. Sartaj Singh is a cop in Mumbai, still known as Mumbai in the series, whose commitment to honor has kept him from advancing and cost him his marriage. He receives a call from Ganesh Gaitonde, a notorious gangster believed to be long dead, who tells him, among other things, that Singh has 25 days to save his city. As Singh tries to prevent that from happening, his efforts are transposed with Gaitonde's story, an epic tale that examines the nature of power amid the city's religious and economic tensions. Indian Netflix, 2 seasons. Girl from Nowhere. Though clearly not human, Nano is just a schoolgirl who wants to have fun. Except her version of fun involves vengeance, sly righteousness, and the exposure of humanity's darker tendencies. In each social commentary teetering on horror episode, Nano is a pupil at a different school, picture perfect and scanning the room for whatever secrets. An abusive teacher, an absurd hierarchical system, petty jealousy, demand to be revealed. Girl power on steroids, Nano prefers cold hard justice to empathy every time. Thai Netflix 2 seasons. Lupin. Asain Diop is a charming, brilliant, chameleon-like professional criminal who styles himself as Maurice LeBlanc's fictional gentleman thief, Arsène Lupin. He's also on a mission to clear his father's name as the wrongfully convicted thief of a valuable necklace owned by the Pellegrini family. Not since Cary Grant in To Catch a Thief has there been a more charismatic and lovable villain, not to mention some pretty great heists. French Netflix 3 seasons. How to Get to Heaven from Belfast. This is an English language series, though the accents may send you to subtitles, but if you're looking for a dark and truly hilarious mystery comedy set in the wilds of County Donegal from the creator of Derry Girls, look no further. When Saoirse, Robin, and Dara learn that their childhood friend Greta has died, they travel to a small Donegal town to pay their respects and find out if she revealed a secret that they all shared before she died. Irish Netflix 1 season. Tale of the Nine Trailed. In this folklore fantasy, Lí Nion is a mountain god who traded his throne in exchange for the promise that his true love, Amiam, would be reincarnated. As he seeks her in the present day, he is tasked with hunting wicked supernatural creatures for the afterlife immigration office. During one of his hunts, he is noticed by Nam Jia, a TV producer he once saved after a car accident during which her parents vanished. Though Nam Jia looks like Ayim, Li does not believe it is her, but together they try to discover what happened to her parents. A supernatural action thriller fueled by its literal fairy tale romance. South Korean Netflix 2 seasons. The House of Flowers. This dark, soapy comedy opens with a dramatic suicide and the promise that what led to it will be revealed. The florist business has appeared to make the De La Mora family rich, though clearly not happy, and maybe not rich either. As the family gathers for Patriarch Ernesto's birthday, his wife Virginia may insist that everything is perfect, but anyone who has seen a telenovela and or Dallas knows better. All manner of high-gloss betrayal, secrets, and bad choices will be revealed. Mexican Netflix 3 seasons. My Brilliant Friend. Based on the beloved novels of Elena Ferrante, My Brilliant Friend tells a story of two pals growing up in a lower-class neighborhood in a post-war World War II Naples. Studious Elena, called Lenu, and played by Elisa Del Genio as a child and Margarita Mazzucco as a teen, is in a thrall to the charismatic Lila, Ludovica Nasi as a child, and Gaia Gerace as a teen. But as they mature, their lives diverge, in part because Lenu's parents can afford to keep her in school and Lila's cannot. Still, the two retain a lifelong bond that, while reflecting the reality of the world around them, all but defines best friends forever. Italian HBO Max 4 seasons. Alice in Borderland. While messing around in Tokyo, three disaffected buddies, Ryohei Arisu, Shintaro Chishiya, and Shota Segawa, suddenly find the city deserted and themselves forced to play a mysterious life-or-death game in which the type of task and level of difficulty are determined by playing cards. They soon meet up with Yuzuya Usagi Tao, a classic heroine, but as with Squid Game, don't get too attached to any of the players. They might not make it.

journalist Ida Uzunlar asked members of the Chicago-based rock and roll band Free Joel how they're planning to use their 5 minutes in the spotlight. "We have to go all in. We've got to go crazy," said Jillian Burton, the band's bassist. She explained the group's fine tunes and their visual performance to nab the attention of both live audiences and potential fans scrolling social media. "We want to stick out in front of people." Alongside Burton, Noah Martin, frontman and guitar, Reed Weber, guitar, and Kyle Krawczyk, drums, won their slot at Lollapalooza at performing in the city-run arts competition Chicago Made Music Showcase. Queen Key, Lil Emu, Peter Cottontail, Sheryon, and Cort Kendricks will also be performing in the festival slot designated for homegrown artists. Catch Free Joel alongside other Chicago artists Friday at 12:15 p.m. on Lollapalooza's Tito stage. Now let's take a look at today's business news and editorials. Backyard battery backup offered for ComEd users by the Chicago Tribune. As energy prices continue to rise and power outages become more frequent amid extreme weather events, ComEd customers have a new option to help navigate both problems. A giant backyard battery. Base Power, an Austin, Texas-based startup, has made Chicago its second market for an outdoor battery system that promises to lower monthly electricity supply charges when providing up to 2 days of whole home backup during outages. The three-year-old energy company is carving out a unique niche with its residential battery power plant, which charges overnight when electricity is cheaper and then discharges back to the grid during peak demand, generating revenue for Base Power and savings for the customer. "We're basically making your home run on 4 a.m. power versus 6 p.m. power," said Zach Dell, 29, co-founder and CEO of Base Power. "We're time-shifting that electricity to balance the grid out and drive your prices down." Dell, a former technology investor whose father founded computer giant Dell Technologies, shares similar entrepreneurial ambition for the nascent power company, with plans to eventually roll out nationwide. Base Power has raised $1 billion and enlisted a roster of high-tech talent from the likes of SpaceX and Tesla in a moonshot bid to transform the energy industry. The vertically integrated company builds its own batteries in an Austin factory and has grown to 20,000 customers in Texas. "It's gone incredibly well in Texas," said Dell. "We are sold out months in advance in Texas, more demand than we could serve." The service officially expanded into Illinois last month, launching with a discounted $95 installation fee for the first 2,000 customers, the promise of a 25% savings on monthly electricity supply costs, and up to 36 hours of whole house backup power during outages. While comparable home generators can cost upward of $30,000, there is no charge beyond installation for the Base Power 40 kilowatt battery backup unit, which is owned and operated by the company. The customer agreement does not include a 12-year commitment with a $500 yearly termination fee, but the system has proved a compelling value proposition for early adopters. Base Power is building a second factory and pretty soon will be able to produce hundreds of thousands of units per year as it scales up and expands to new markets across the country, Dell told the Tribune. Next up is Chicago, with a focus on single-family suburban homes. Base Power is currently available in about a third of the market, limited by permitting requirements in some municipalities, with the company gaining ground community by community. Omar Bashkawi, 49, an information technology executive from South Elgin, became one of Base Power's first Illinois customers in April after hearing about the service from a colleague in Houston. Installation took a day, and Bashkawi had to switch his ComEd billing from fixed rate to hourly to take advantage of the overnight battery charging cost savings, but he said the overall process went smoothly.
Bashkawi said,

said he's already seeing substantial savings, with his ComEd bills dropping from about $350 per month last summer to about $250 per month this summer. The battery backup has also seamlessly kicked on several times, including one extended outage that kept his whole house powered up without missing a beat. In the end, that alone has made the deal worthwhile for Bashkawi. Even if I was paying the same amount for electricity, I'd still do it because I want a battery backup for my house, Bashkawi said, because I cannot stand it when the power is out. Base power was approved in March by the Illinois Commerce Commission to become an alternative retail electric supplier, enabling it to provide electricity to customers through utilities in the state. The company is setting up a warehouse in the Bloomingdale to target ComEd's 4.2 million customers in northern Illinois. Dell said Base Power will be staffing up in Illinois at both the warehouse and the soon-to-open office. We're going to hire hundreds of people in Illinois, electricians and technicians, and tons of people, Dell said. In a statement, Governor J.B. Pritzker praised the arrival of Base Power as reflective of the state's innovative grid of policies. Base Power chose to expand in Illinois over other states because of the Clean and Reliable Grid Affordability Act, historic legislation that encourages distributed energy storage and virtual power plants that will lower electric bills for working families, Pritzker said. A former technology investor at Thrive Capital in New York, Dell saw the broader opportunity to bring the same kind of innovation to the energy industry that SpaceX brought to aerospace. In fact, Base Power co-founder Justin Lopez was the former head of manufacturing at SpaceX, the rocket company formed by Elon Musk. A primary driver of the Base Power opportunity is the skyrocketing cost of electricity. ComEd customers have seen electricity supply charges hit record highs in recent years, in large part due to increased demand from data centers. Last summer, some reported triple-digit increases in their electricity bills due to the supply rate costs and high demand. PJM Interconnection, which manages this electricity supply grid for 13 states, including ComEd's 4.2 million customers in northern Illinois, saw near-record prices at its annual capacity auction July 14th. The new price came in at $325 per megawatt day, the maximum allowed under a temporary cap imposed by regulators. That means supply rates, which represent the cost of generating electricity, will stay at the current elevated level through at least 2028 for ComEd customers. The supply charge represents about half the monthly bill and does not benefit ComEd, which makes its profit on the delivery charges. The utility nonetheless issued a statement of support for solutions like battery storage to alleviate peak demand and lower supply costs. We applaud Illinois energy policies like CRGA for advancing battery storage and clean energy technologies that strengthen the state's energy future, enhance grid reliability, and help customers manage energy costs, said Gil Quinoez, ComEd's president and CEO. While consumer groups urge caution about signing up for alternative retail electric suppliers that offer low introductory rates, then jack the price up at renewal, Base Power guarantees the 25% discount for the first 2 years and a subsequent rate that will meet or beat ComEd's price to compare, assuaging that concern. Sarah Moskowitz, executive director of Citizens Utility Board, which recently issued a fact sheet on backup battery alternative, said the new option is worth considering for some homeowners. CUB will continue to monitor these offers to make sure that they live up to their promises to customers. But after years of bad deals peddled by alternative suppliers, it's encouraging to see CRGA spurring new options that connect homeowners to backup battery storage while helping to make the grid more affordable and reliable for all Illinoisians, Moskowitz said in a statement. Luke Mitzker, executive director at Environment Texas, a clean energy advocacy group, said Base Power has so far lived up to its promises in its home state, which, like Illinois, is a deregulated electricity market. They've been growing dramatically, Metzger said. In Texas, where people can choose,
They must be providing a good rate or good service such that people are sticking with them. Early returns in Illinois have been positive as well. The Chicago rollout must still navigate the patchwork of municipalities that permit the base power installation. On the North Shore, for example, the service is available in Highland Park, but not in neighboring Glencoe. The company's website breaks down availability by address and provides a platform for those that are shut out to lobby their community. In the long run, Dell is planning not only to blanket the Chicago area, but the entire country, envisioning a base power battery backup in every yard. Every neighborhood in America, Dell said, America's power company is the goal. Rideshare Taxi Driver Aid Center launched by the Chicago Tribune. Over the last year, Chicago rideshare drivers have faced a mounting list of challenges, including app deactivations and immigration raids. Now, the city is launching an initiative to help connect drivers with help. The nonprofit People's Lobby Education Institute will run the program, which launches Monday and is set to last at least 1 year. This specific subset of workers plays an important role in the city, and we want to ensure that they are successful as they can be, said Miguel Campos, the director of the city's Office of Labor Standards. As of May, Campos said, around 87,000 workers were registered to drive for rideshare app companies such as Uber and Lyft in Chicago. Drivers licensed as public chauffeurs, a group that includes drivers of taxis, limos, and pedicabs, and sightseeing vehicles like tour buses, numbered 13,000. Lori Simmons, lead gig organizer at the People's Lobby Education Institute, said the organization is planning to offer education and training around a wide range of issues impacting drivers. A lot of drivers have really no idea what their rights are, Simmons said. For instance, a rideshare driver who gets deactivated from an app but thinks the deactivation was unfair, an issue app-based drivers have organized against for years, can get in touch with the center to get connected with resources, Simmons said. Campos noted that the drivers who believe they're getting stiffed out of incentive pay, like bonuses offered for giving a certain number of rides, might be able to get help too. We do have an ability, case by case, to consider that to be a form of wage theft under city ordinance, Campos said. That's the type of information that we want the drivers to know. The People's Lobby also plans to provide orientation materials for new drivers. The group plans to provide drivers with information about things that they like to do if they're in a crash, or what to do if a passenger starts getting combative. Drivers will also get information about how to maximize their earnings and education about how to keep track of their expenses and mileage, Simmons said. Simmons said the group will also help connect drivers with immigration resources. During President Donald Trump's immigration crackdown in Chicago last year, federal agents repeatedly descended on parking lots near O'Hare International Airport, where drivers wait to pick up passengers. The city's attempts to stop the parking lot raids, including posting signage at the lots noting immigration enforcement is prohibited on city-owned property, proved futile as Border Patrol agents repeatedly descended upon the lot to make arrests. Campos of OLS said the resource center was not a direct response to the airport raids, but said the city hoped the program would help drivers get connected with immigration resources nonetheless. The resource center will also inform drivers about changes in the law that could affect them, Campos said. Notably, Illinois lawmakers passed legislation this year that permits rideshare drivers to form unions. The legislation awaits a signature from Illinois Governor J.B. Pritzker. The Resource Center is funded for 1 year with 2-year-long options to extend if funding allows. The city set aside $250,000 in funding for the program's first year. Chicago continues to lead the way in advancing workers' rights and protections, Mayor Brandon Johnson said in a statement. The Driver Resource Center is now a reality, and it will ensure that the public chauffeurs have access to critical resources, education, and support. As the industry and technology continue to evolve, it was a priority to ensure rideshare drivers share in the benefits of this programming.
Drivers looking for help can reach the resource center by texting or leaving a voicemail at 312-779-6890. The drivers can also reach out via email at gigalliance@thepeopleslobbyusa.org. Three suburban hospitals accused of not properly providing pricing info. By the Chicago Tribune. Three behavioral health hospitals in the northwest suburbs are among the medical facilities the Trump administration says have failed to provide the public with basic pricing information. Streamwood Behavioral Healthcare System was sent a letter of warning from the federal government over the issue, while Ascension Alexian Brothers Behavioral Health Hospital in Hoffman Estates and Chicago Behavioral Hospital in Des Plaines were sent more severe requests for plans to provide transparent pricing. Failing to comply can result in penalties for up to $2 million annually. The Daily Herald review of the three facilities' websites revealed all offer price guides for standard services. Representatives of the three hospitals couldn't be reached Friday. At least 21 hospitals in Illinois and more than 500 nationwide have received warnings or requests about pricing transparency since April, according to a list acquired by the Associated Press. As of earlier this summer, 47 hospitals in Texas have been sent such communiques, more than any other state. Alaska was the only state with no hospitals on the list. Trump signed an executive order in 2019 during his first term that required hospitals to disclose privately negotiated charges with commercial health insurers. The order was meant to ensure patients, employers, and insurers know ahead of time that the cost of blood work, imaging tests, or other treatments, and to prevent overpayment. The American Hospital Association unsuccessfully challenged the order in court, arguing that it wouldn't actually help patients understand what they pay for treatments. Trump followed up last year with another executive order that directed the Departments of the Treasury, Labor, and Health and Human Services to enforce the 2019 price transparency regulations. Price pressures weighing on Fed's new chair, Warsh, by the Chicago Tribune. Federal Reserve Chairman Kevin Warsh faces a pivotal choice this week at his second meeting as the new leader of the Fed. He has staked his reputation on getting inflation down after half a decade of its running too high for the central bank's liking. Now, he must decide whether to push for higher borrowing costs to shore up that pledge. Wednesday's decision offers Warsh his first real opportunity to assert himself, with risks in both directions. Compelling his colleagues to raise interest rates would be a surefire way to keep in check the public's expectations about inflation, while silencing critics who question Warsh's appetite to go beyond talking tough to curb price pressures. The pitfalls are plentiful depending on how Warsh justifies it. A rate rise on the heels of relatively benign inflation data has the potential to sow confusion about how officials will respond to shifts in the economy, testing financial markets that are already jittery amid a re-escalation in the war with Iran that has pushed oil prices back around $100 a barrel. Warsh might also have to contend with criticism from President Donald Trump, who tapped him for the job and has made clear his desire for lower rates. Keeping rates unchanged would leave the Fed's policy options open while giving officials more time to see how the economy is evolving. Many expect inflation to ease in the latter half of the year. By the time the Fed meets again in September, officials will have two more months of data in hand. But inaction will put pressure on Warsh to explain how doing nothing is compatible with his recent assertion to lawmakers that the central bank has no tolerance for elevated inflation. The decision before Warsh ultimately hinges on the balance he wants to strike between taking an aggressive stance in the early stages of his four-year tenure as chair and maintaining room to maneuver in an environment where the bulk of inflation is being driven by supply shocks
that central banks' tools are ill-equipped to address. If inflation was driven by an overheating labor market, for example, instead of surging energy prices caused by the war with Iran or Trump's tariffs, the central bank would feel much more confident about its next steps. In the lead-up to July's meeting, two policymakers indicated there would be urgency to raise rates. Lori K. Logan, president of the Federal Reserve Bank of Dallas, and Beth M. Hammack of Cleveland Fed both emphasized the strain on consumers and businesses caused by elevated inflation and the potential for price pressures to further broaden out. Logan and Hammack contend that higher borrowing costs are necessary to achieve the Fed's 2% target. But many of their colleagues, including a handful of the Fed's most senior decision makers, signaled that while they were ready to act if inflation did not soon ease, they were comfortable taking a wait-and-see approach. Chipmakers' shares surge after record IPO in China. By the Chicago Tribune. Shares of CXMT, China's largest memory chipmaker, shot skyward Monday as they began trading in Shanghai and mainland China's biggest initial public stock offering in recent years. CXMT's shares surged 466% in their first day of trading. The company has become the most valuable one listed on a mainland Chinese exchange, with an estimated market capitalization of over $487 billion. But that's still smaller than those of South Korean and U.S. memory chip makers like Samsung Electronics, SK Hynix, and Micron Technology. CXMT, or Changzhen Memory Technologies, is among many chip makers that have profited mightily from the boon in artificial intelligence. Its business is thriving as China pushes for greater self-sufficiency in leading-edge technologies while contending with limited access to advanced chip-making machines due to American-led restrictions. The company raised at least $8.6 billion with an offering priced at $1.30 per share in its listing on the Shanghai Stock Exchange's NASDAQ-like Star Market, also known as the Science and Technology Innovation Board. It was mainland China's second-largest IPO after the $22.1 billion share offering an Agricultural Bank of China in Shanghai and Hong Kong in 2010. Founded in 2016 in the eastern city of Hefei, CXMT is one of the world's largest makers of DRAM, or Dynamic Random Access Memory Chips, a kind of semiconductor used in everything from AI servers to autos and consumer electronics like smartphones and personal computers. The company's revenue surged to $7.5 billion on jumping demand from the rapid rise of AI in the first 3 months of 2026, more than 700% rise year on year. Lights, Camera, Buckets by the Chicago Tribune. First, Bill Howard surrendered his cell phone. Then he signed the non-disclosure agreement. He sat for an hour and a half that day on the Universal Pictures studio lot with a single paper copy of a script for an upcoming movie. He pored over it alone, scribbling in the one notepad he was permitted, thinking about his craft. How would he bring his unique set of skills to bear on this particular project and help make it a blockbuster? Many a Hollywood elite has entered a sealed room to read a top-secret script. But Howard is not an A-list actor. He's not a cinematographer or computer-generated imagery artist. What Howard makes is buckets. Popcorn buckets, or as they're more formally known, collectible concession vessels. These special edition snack receptacles are designed for major movies and can sell for as much as $70. All the studios and theater chains want in on them because for somewhat inexplicable reasons, they have become astonishingly lucrative. AMC Theaters estimates that this year, buckets will generate $100 million in revenue, nearly double the level of 2023. Cinemark Theaters, the country's third largest chain,
says bucket sales helped his merchandise revenue increase 40% from 2024 to 2025. 7 years ago, this business effectively didn't exist for AMC, said Nell Storm, vice president of food and beverage product strategy. I would never suggest that popcorn buckets are the reason people go to movies or that movie-themed merch is saving the industry. But over the last few years, they've become a big part of the conversation around major releases. Howard, 71, is the chief executive of Snap Creative, based in Camarillo, California, and employs 55 people. Snap is behind two of his summer's hottest buckets. Both are tied to the release of Christopher Nolan's The Odyssey. One is a replica of the director's IMAX camera, priced at $50, and the other is a 22-inch rendering of the Trojan horse, which sells for $70. To make them, Howard and his team met early on with one of the film's producers, Emma Thomas, to get a walkthrough of the story beats. Then they approached IMAX with their ideas. Rich Gelfond, the theater's chain's chief executive, was skeptical about the camera concept bucket. I know a lot about the movie business, and I didn't really know much about the bucket business, he said. It was beyond me to really envision that there'd be a strong demand for $50 popcorn buckets. He approved a first run of 2,500 units. They sold out almost immediately. Movie fans don't buy buckets just in theaters. Often, they order them in advance and receive them in the mail without any popcorn inside. When IMAX made the second run of 2,500 buckets available, they sold out in 7 minutes. Between its website and purchases at theaters, IMAX thinks it sold some 30,000 buckets. Nearly all of Hollywood's buckets are made by three companies. In addition to Snap, there are Golden Link, based in New York, and the bucket partner of Disney Studios, and Zinc, an Australian firm that has bucketed the Dune and Mission Impossible franchises. Howard credits Generation Z with turning buckets into a phenomenon. They're really into buckets, he said. Cracker Barrel CEO to leave months after local debacle. Cracker Barrel CEO is stepping down nearly a year after an attempted rebrand of the chain led to a fierce customer backlash. Cracker Barrel said Monday that CEO Julie Messino will remain with the company until October 9th in an advisory capacity. David Deno will succeed Messino on August 10th. Deno was the CEO of Bluebin Brands, which owns Outback Steakhouse and other chains. From 2019 to 2024, he has also held executive roles as Best Buy and Yum Brands, the parent company of KFC and Taco Bell. Last August, Cracker Barrel announced plans for a simplified logo featuring only the company's name. Tennessee-based Cracker Barrel, which has 660 restaurants in 43 states, made the change to modernize restaurants and appeal to younger customers. But many customers protested the change and sales plummeted. U.S. to lift ban on Mexican cattle imports in August by the Chicago Tribune. The United States recently announced it will begin reopening the border to Mexican cattle imports August 24th, more than a year after it imposed the measure due to the spread of New World screwworm in Mexico. The U.S. Department of Agriculture said Friday the reopening of cattle imports from Mexico will begin with Arizona. Despite the ban, the screwworm was detected last month in Texas and southeastern New Mexico, where more than 30 cases have been reported to date. In Mexico, the screwworm outbreak was detected in November 2024 and has spread to 29 of the country's 32 states. There are 1,792 active cases, according to official figures. U.S. authorities said the animals will undergo inspection in the U.S. to prevent entry of screwworm. Clinton Foundation launches bid to aid policy solutions. The Clinton Foundation unveiled a new initiative Monday to help state and local governments develop and enact nonpartisan policy solutions to improve health outcomes, especially for women and children, economic security, and democracy.
The foundation's first new initiative in more than a decade, the Clinton Policy Institute, has begun convening political leaders from both parties, research experts, and Americans affected by the issues being studied to create new approaches to old problems. Rising costs, economic uncertainty, rapid technological change, and growing pressures on our public institutions are making it harder for families to get ahead, former Secretary of State Hillary Rodham Clinton said. We created CPI because we believe that there are practical, evidence-based solutions that can improve people's lives. NVIDIA forms Alliance for Open Source Safety by the Chicago Tribune. NVIDIA said it had created a coalition to work on an open source safety and cybersecurity tools for artificial intelligence with other big technology companies, including Microsoft and SpaceX. The announcement Monday comes days after OpenAI said two of its AI models went rogue and successfully hacked into a digital library for AI, reigniting a debate over whether it is better to freely share the technology or whether it should be closely controlled by a small group of experts. The new alliance is being formed after NVIDIA CEO Jensen Huang set off an industry-wide defense of OpenAI source AI, particularly as so-called frontier models from companies like OpenAI and Anthropic push the edge of AI abilities. Huang's defense of open source technology added a new wrinkle to the debate over the safety of AI models made by Chinese companies. Hugging Face, the company that was attacked by OpenAI's AI models last week, said it used a Chinese-made AI model to protect itself. NVIDIA's alliance, called the Open Secure AI Alliance, includes Dell and a range of smaller companies. It will also use open source tools to address and disclose software vulnerabilities. The United States and its partners now face a choice in AI security, whether defenses what protect our infrastructure will sit inside a new opaque systems or be built on open models, NVIDIA wrote in a blog post. The alliance is a reminder of Huang and NVIDIA's leadership in AI. The chipmaker relies on open source models, AI that is free to use, change, and share, to increase demand for its hardware, as well as the tightly controlled models made by OpenAI and Anthropic. The position is shared by companies like Microsoft, which sell cloud computing services to people, and companies using open source models. Silicon Valley startups also argue that limits on open source AI would curb their abilities to compete with leaders like OpenAI and Anthropic.

0: Is Hawthorne's race course being torn down for a data center? Cicero thinks so, by the Chicago Sun-Times. Cicero officials believe that there could be plans in the works for a data center to replace the Hawthorne race course, which recently closed after 135 years of horse racing. And a symbol of how unpopular data center developments have become, the trustees of the near western suburb are expected to consider two resolutions opposing data centers when they meet Tuesday, even though no official announcements have been made about any projects. Across Illinois, residents and local municipalities are pushing back against large data centers being developed to support artificial intelligence that are power hogs driving up residential electric bills, using enormous amounts of water and creating noise and other nuisances. One resolution before the trustees opposes a data center at the nearby Hawthorne property, though there has been no public announcement that any such plan is in place. The resolution says town officials don't want any projects built anywhere near the western suburb of more than 80,000 people. A mystery buyer that goes by the name of Alimac 2023 LLC agreed to pay $90 million for the property at 3501 South Laramie Avenue in Stickney, which borders Cicero. The owner has not publicly identified itself or said what it will do with the land. Development of a data center on the Hawthorne property adjacent to Cicero will place undue strain on the town's resources and infrastructure, said the proposed resolution states, also noting a potential threat to public health. The other resolution Cicero officials are considering is a bit of a head-scratcher because it suggests that another government body is in talks with a developer to build a separate data center next to Stickney Water Reclamation Plant, one of the world's largest wastewater treatment plants processing hundreds of millions of gallons of water a day. A data center industry website made a claim that a deal is in the works to build near the Stickney plant within the next couple of years. However, the government agency that operates the wastewater plant, the Metropolitan Water Reclamation District of Greater Chicago, denies that such a deal is in the works. The district absolutely does not have any plans for a data center, and I would never pursue any initiative that would impact our neighbors without first consulting with the local community to ensure their voices are heard, the agency said in a statement. We have an excellent relationship with the town of Cicero, and I would never want to jeopardize that relationship. On July 24th, the district emailed a company named Microlink and demanded it remove a claim on an industry website saying that it plans to build a data center near the Stickney Wastewater Treatment Plant with a project date of 2028, the statement added. Neither Microlink nor industry website Baxtel responded to requests for a comment. Without citing sources, Cicero officials said in a statement to the Chicago Sun-Times that town officials learned of an agreement a developer claims that it has reached out to the MWRD to build a data center on a property that borders Cicero. We hope the agency's director and staff can explain how a developer can provide the details of an agreement without the public being aware of it. That's all the time we have for today's entertainment and business news from the Chicago Tribune and Sun-Times. For Chris Radio, this has been your reader, Donatella. Broadcasting from the Chicago Lighthouse, this is Chris Radio, your information station.
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2: Welcome to the reading of the New York Times. As a reminder, Radio Eye is a reading service intended for people who are blind or have other disabilities that make it difficult to read printed material. Your reader for today is Julie Shaw. We will read the front page headlines from today's edition. We begin with, Trump demands Saudi Arabia normalize relations with Israel as part of nuclear deal. Next, new U.S. tariffs aimed at over 80 countries go into effect. Next, strikes against Saudi tankers in the Red Sea send oil past $100 a barrel. Next, Iran's neighbors long for a deal, any deal, to end the war. Next, a family's daring escape from North Korea to live and stand tall. Next, U.S. withdraws subpoenas issued to New York Times journalists. Next, FDA panel supports lifting restrictions on four peptides despite scientists' objections. And last, the choice facing some immigrants, pay $1.8 million in fines or leave. The first article from the front page of today's edition is entitled, Trump demands Saudi Arabia normalize relations with Israel as part of nuclear deal. The president's new condition could create a roadblock to agreement his administration announced this week, by David E. Sanger and Karun Demirjian. It is accompanied by a photograph with President Trump. It's captioned, President Trump with Saudi Arabia's Crown Prince Mohammed bin Salman at the White House last year. A day after the United States signed a landmark nuclear deal with Saudi Arabia, President Trump added a new condition to the sale of nuclear reactors to the kingdom, declaring that the entire arrangement now depends on the Saudi willingness to establish diplomatic relations with Israel. The deal is totally subject to Saudi Arabia joining the very respected and successful Abraham Accords, Mr. Trump said in a post on his social media site, referring to a series of agreements that normalized relations between Israel and other states, including Bahrain and the United Arab Emirates. There was no mention of any such conditions in the administration's announcement that the deal had been signed on Wednesday, and the text of the deal has not been released. But Mr. Trump's social media post put the agreement's immediate future in doubt. The Saudi government has made clear it has no intention of recognizing Israel without creating a pathway toward the creation of a Palestinian state. Mr. Trump's post did not address the Saudi government's conditions for establishing diplomatic ties with Israel. Saudi officials have not responded to repeated requests for comment. When a reporter pressed Caroline Levitt, the White House spokeswoman, on why the condition was not mentioned in the announcement of the deal on Wednesday, she said the president was the final dealmaker and had mentioned the need for Saudi Arabia to join the accords on numerous occasions. She was definitive on the president's terms. If they don't join the Abraham Accords, the deal is off, Ms. Levitt said. In linking the deal to diplomatic recognition of Israel, Mr. Trump is veering back to the plan that President Joseph R. Biden Jr. attempted in the first years of his administration, making nuclear cooperation part of a larger diplomatic understanding that changes the dynamics of the Middle East. But the plan fell apart after the October 7, 2023 terrorist attacks on Israel by Hamas, and Mr. Trump later divorced the nuclear agreement from the diplomatic effort. He has now reversed himself, but only after his energy secretary, Chris Wright, signed the deal with Saudi Arabia's energy minister. Mr. Wright indicated that the deal would now be sent to Congress for review, but presumably Mr. Trump could hold up its transmission while he argues with the Saudis over the new condition. Not surprisingly, Prime Minister Benjamin Netanyahu of Israel warmly greeted Mr. Trump's demand that the Saudis normalize relations with Israel. The joint American and Israeli military action against the genocidal regime in Tehran and Israel's crushing of Iran's terror axis have created the possibility to expand the circle of peace, he said in a statement. As President Trump has said, Saudi Arabia's joining of the Abraham Accords would be an historic leap forward for peace in the Middle East. Saudi Arabia's Center for International Communication did not immediately respond to requests for comment on Mr. Trump's demand. Mr. Trump also asserted that the terms of the deal would not allow Saudi Arabia to enrich its own nuclear material, offering no further explanation. While the agreement has not been made public, officials have described it very differently, saying that it allows for a 2-year study period during which Saudi and American officials will determine if there is a viable economic path for the kingdom to enrich nuclear fuel. The United States could block that move for a number of years, according to officials familiar with the arrangement, but not permanently. Mr. Trump argued otherwise. There will be no enrichment of material, he said, adding that the United States is not opposed to civil, non-enriched nuclear facilities. The potential that Saudi Arabia could make its own fuel and that risk that some of it could be diverted to a nuclear weapons project in the future lies at the core of criticism of the deal. But the country's de facto leader, Crown Prince Mohammed bin Salman, is unlikely to give up the right to enrich or agree to the most intrusive international inspections that more than 140 other nations have already signed. Mr. Trump's statement comes after Israeli leaders voiced concerns over the emerging deal, worrying that it could fuel a regional arms race and the implication of Israel being sidestepped in the process. But Mr. Trump's newly stated condition could create a roadblock to the deal itself, as Saudi officials have repeatedly stated that they will not recognize Israel without a pathway toward a Palestinian state. Mr. Trump has previously pushed to expand the Abraham Accords agreements he began brokering during his first term. The first, between Israel and Bahrain and the Emirates, were announced in 2020. Since then, Morocco and Sudan have joined the pact. The next article from the front page of today's edition is entitled, New U.S. Tariffs Aimed at Over 80 Countries Go Into Effect. The administration launched new duties tied to countries' imports of goods made with forced labor, replacing a 10% tariff immediately after it expired, by Anna Swanson. The Trump administration imposed tariffs of around 10% on goods from more than 80 countries on Friday, its latest effort to put in place an expensive protectionist policy that has been repeatedly challenged in court. The tariffs range from 10% to 12.5% and took effect at 12:01 a.m., replacing a global 10% duty that lapsed at the same time. Mr. Trump issued that earlier tariff in February after the Supreme Court struck down duties he imposed last year. The move provides fresh evidence of Mr. Trump's intention to transform global trade, despite numerous court challenges and the protests of U.S. consumers and businesses that have been stuck with higher tax bills. Over the past 17 months, the Trump administration has cycled through trade law after trade law as it tries to build a system to shield the U.S. economy from foreign competition. The duties were issued under Section 301 of the Trade Act of 1974, which allows the president to impose tariffs on foreign countries that engage in unreasonable or discriminatory trade practices. The administration has cited the failure of foreign countries to pass or enforce laws banning the importation of goods made by forced labor into their own countries, saying that disadvantages U.S. businesses that do follow such laws. Canada, which is subject to a 10% tariff under the arrangement, already prohibits importing forced labor goods. The European Union, also at 10%, has a ban that is scheduled to take effect in December 2027, but Trump officials say that the governments have not effectively enforced those laws. The United States has arguably the strongest restrictions on forced labor imports of any country. It has prohibited the importation of goods made with slave labor for nearly a century, though it still allows prison labor under conditions that labor organizations consider coercive. In 2021, the United States passed a law banning imports from a region of China where it had found forced labor to be rampant. The Trump administration also pushed Canada and Mexico to adopt a prohibition on imports made by forced labor as part of prior trade negotiations, and 10 other countries have committed to bans as part of trade deals negotiated over the past year, a senior administration official said. But critics say the United States, too, has shortfalls on its labor protections, and some say that the administration has seized on forced labor as merely the most convenient way to reimpose tariffs struck down by the Supreme Court. Peter Harrell, a visiting scholar at Georgetown Law School and a former Biden administration official, said that the small differential in tariffs between Canada and the European Union on one hand and China on the other just brings home that USTR is using this forced labor investigation as a pretext to impose tariffs that Trump wants to impose for his own economic theories and preferences. It's not really about forced labor, he added. While Jameson Greer, the U.S. Trade Representative, and other U.S. officials have publicly said they cannot prejudge the outcome of the trade investigations, administration officials have privately reassured multiple foreign governments that their tariff rates will end up being the same as in deals negotiated last year, people familiar with the discussions said. Trump's next trade scheme is ordering USTR to reconstruct his illegal global tariffs under the guise of addressing forced labor, Senator Ron Wyden, Democrat of Oregon, said in a congressional hearing Wednesday. If the administration wants to get serious about forced labor, the first step is to look at its own enforcement record. The new tariffs exempted oil and gas and certain national resources, as well as goods already covered under the United States-Mexico-Canada Agreement, or national security-related tariffs that Mr. Trump has imposed on cars, steels, and other goods. More duties are likely to be on the way in the coming weeks. The administration has proposed another batch of tariffs, also using Section 301, on 15 countries and the European Union to offset what the White House calls unfair practices in their manufacturing sectors. An administration official said Thursday that an investigation was continuing. Mr. Trump has long maintained that U.S. tariffs on imports were unfairly low, and he came into office wanting to transform that system. But his efforts have been met with plenty of stops, starts, and setbacks, reflecting the fact that a president's legal authority over tariff policy is in some ways limited. The Constitution gives Congress the power to regulate trade, but legislators have written numerous laws that allow the president to issue tariffs in certain circumstances. But typically, those laws are designed to help the president address unfair trade practices in certain countries or industries, not to replace the U.S. tariff system wholesale. Mr. Harrell said that Mr. Trump's use of Section 301 was much broader than the statute intended and that it was likely to be challenged in court. While Section 301 was supposed to be used to create leverage to push a country to address an unfair trade practice, he said, Trump is reinterpreting the statute to try to impose perpetual tariffs on almost all imports. They are showing that on tariffs, they can kind of run faster than the courts will, and they're going to force the courts to keep playing catch-up, he added. The Supreme Court invalidated Mr. Trump's preferred legal tool in February when it said his use of an international emergency law to impose tariffs was unlawful and ordered roughly $160 billion in tariff revenue to be refunded. Mr. Trump had used the emergency law to announce his Liberation Day tariffs on foreign countries last year and to penalize Canada, Mexico, and China for their real or alleged role in channeling fentanyl into the United States. After the Supreme Court decision, Mr. Trump turned to Section 122 of the Trade Act of 1974 as a stopgap, a law that had never been used to impose tariffs before. Section 122 allows a president to impose a tariff to address balance of payment issues, but it has a 150-day limit that is set to expire early Friday. Mr. Trump's use of Section 122 has also faced legal challenges. A group of small businesses and a coalition of states each sued the administration, claiming that the government did not satisfy the law's strict criteria. In May, a majority of judges on a federal trade court agreed, handing down the second major tariff defeat against Mr. Trump. The administration appealed the decision, and the courts have allowed the government to continue collecting the 10% tax on imports as the appeal progresses. The provision that the administration is turning to next, Section 301, is more battle-tested. Mr. Trump used it to impose tariffs on China in his first term, and his use of it has survived multiple challenges in court, but it has never before been used in such a sweeping way to issue tariffs on dozens of countries simultaneously. The administration also turned to another obscure trade law earlier this week when Mr. Trump signed orders to impose a 50% tariff on billions of dollars of Canadian exports. The law, the Tariff Act of 1930, also known as the Smoot-Hawley Tariff Act, was written by Congress to shield American businesses during the onset of the Great Depression, though many historians believe it actually deepened the crisis. The Section 338 provision of the act that the administration used had never been used to impose tariffs. Testifying in Congress on Wednesday, Mr. Greer said that the administration remained intent on imposing tariffs regardless of the legal approach. The specific authorities this administration is using have changed, but the trade strategy has not, Mr. Greer said. We are committed to continuing to use tariffs and to negotiate deals to support the reindustrialization of our economy, protect American workers, and increase their wages and shrink our trade deficit. The next article from the front page of today's edition is entitled, Strikes Against Saudi Tankers in the Red Sea Send Oil Past $100 a Barrel. President Trump threatened attacks on Houthi militants after the Iranian ally said it had hit two Saudi Arabian-flagged vessels by Max Barak, Leo Sands, and Thomas Fuller. The price of oil hit $100 a barrel on Thursday for the first time since May after militants allied with Iran said they had hit two Saudi tankers in the Red Sea, stoking fears that another crucial shipping route may be choked off with a cascade of consequences for the global economy. President Trump said he would hold Iran responsible for any further attacks by the Houthi militants who control much of Yemen. He also threatened to expand the war to include the group itself. The warning came after the United States and Iran traded strikes across the Middle East for the 12th consecutive night. The maritime strikes claimed by the Houthis were the first since the group announced a blockade on Saudi vessels earlier this week. If the Houthis hit any more ships, Mr. Trump wrote in his post, major military punishment will be inflicted upon Iran and, of course, the Houthis themselves, who I am very disappointed with in that they have, until now, acted very professionally and smart. With the ceasefire between Iran and the United States in tatters, Democrats and a handful of Republicans in the House of Representatives on Thursday voted for a second time to demand that Mr. Trump seek congressional authorization to keep U.S. troops engaged in the war. The president effectively ignored a similar rebuke last month. The Senate voted 49-47 against taking up its own war powers resolution. When the United States and Iran reached a deal in June to cease hostilities and reopen the Strait of Hormuz, oil prices plummeted to pre-war levels. Countries that rely on Middle Eastern supplies relished a reprieve from a crisis that forced the cancellation of thousands of flights and ate into the budgets of hundreds of millions of people. Farmers who use diesel fuel for irrigation and machinery, as well as petrochemical products like fertilizer, were especially hurt. Ships of the world, start your engines. Let the oil flow, Mr. Trump declared when the deal was announced. The collapse of the ceasefire earlier this month and the resumption of daily airstrikes had already put oil importing countries back into crisis mode. Now the entry of the Houthi militants into the war and their attacks on ships using another critical waterway has deepened the oil shock by cutting off another shipping route to Asia. The war in Ukraine has also contributed to the oil market turmoil, disrupting shipments in the Black Sea as well as fuel production at Russian refineries. U.S. stock markets opened sharply lower on Thursday, and the yield on its 10-year Treasury bond, a key indicator that influences mortgage and student loan rates, jumped past 4.7%, its highest level in many months. The European Central Bank, which last month became the first major central bank to raise interest rates in response to the war with Iran, held them steady at a meeting on Thursday. But the head of the bank, Christine Lagarde, told reporters that uncertainty remains high. The Houthi attacks raised the prospect of wider economic turmoil, especially in the shipping business. Some ships bound for Asia this week have been forced to embark on lengthy detours through the Suez Canal, the Mediterranean Sea, and around the southern tip of Africa. The delays and added costs blunt the effectiveness of a pipeline that crosses the Arabian Peninsula, which Saudi Arabia has relied on heavily during the war as an alternate pathway for oil exports. With the Persian Gulf largely closed off, oil prices are now 40% higher than they were before the United States and Israel launched the war against Iran in February. The average price of gasoline in the United States was $4.09 on Thursday, according to AAA, a 15-cent jump from a week earlier. The Saudi authorities on Thursday confirmed a strike on one of its ships, the Ensalia, without specifying the origin of the attack. It said that the crew was safe. The Saudis have not commented on the Houthi claim regarding a second ship. Neither the United States nor Iran has signaled much appetite for a return to negotiations. In recent days, Iranian and American officials have instead vowed to respond to each other's attacks with fresh ones of their own. U.S. Central Command, which coordinates military operations in the Middle East, said it had launched a wave of strikes overnight to degrade Iran's ability to threaten commercial shipping, targeting drone and missile storage sites and air defenses. That language, which the U.S. military has employed on a daily basis, does not explicitly acknowledge U.S. strikes on infrastructure that can be used for civilian purposes, like roads and ports. Such attacks could be considered war crimes under international law. Mr. Trump has threatened to attack a bridge or power plant any time the Islamic Republic of Iran shoots at a ship in the Strait of Hormuz. Iran's Islamic Revolutionary Guard Corps said overnight that it had launched attacks on U.S. military targets

0: at the crossing had been hit by U.S. airstrikes. U.S. Central Command did not immediately respond to questions about the attack. Additional footage showed a damaged telecommunications tower inside a small compound within the border crossing facility. In what appeared to be a retaliatory strike, the Abdali border crossing between Kuwait and Iraq was also hit on Thursday afternoon. General Saud Abdulaziz Al-Otaibi, a spokesman for Kuwait's defense ministry, said in a statement that the crossing had come under attack by hostile drones without specifying their origin and that there had been no casualties. The next article from the front page of today's edition is entitled, Iran's Neighbors Long for a Deal, Any Deal, to End the War. Business owners in Pakistan are getting impatient for a chance to finally trade goods and oil along their long-shared border with Iran. By Elian Peltier. Pakistan's business owners are desperate for peace. Ghulam Mustafa, a mango exporter, rushed containers of the plump fruit to the Pakistan-Iran border as soon as the United States and Iran signed a ceasefire agreement brokered by Pakistan last month. But the truce has collapsed, the trucks have turned back, and Mr. Mustafa's mangoes are rotting. We're sending our products, and we don't know whether they'll cross or get stopped, Mr. Mustafa said. I spoke to him on a recent morning in his office as he watched videos from his driver showing boxes full of spoiled fruit that never reached their Iranian buyers. For him and other business owners in Karachi, Pakistan's largest city and its commercial hub, the economic stakes of an end to the war in Iran are high. Peace would mean not just lower fuel prices, but also a chance to finally take advantage of the huge trading partner right across the 565-mile border. The Pakistani economy is struggling and the heavily reliant on foreign lenders like China and Saudi Arabia. A nation of 250 million people, Pakistan has four neighbors but doesn't formally trade with two of them, India and Afghanistan, because of ongoing tensions. Investment from the third one, China, are down near 30% this year. Traders and entrepreneurs had pinned their hopes on better relations with the fourth, Iran. The situation is very urgent for Pakistan, said Kaiser Bengali, an economist based in Karachi. We subscribe to loans to pay back old loans. Any relief from any side will be welcome. Both governments have pledged to boost trade. This week, Iran's Interior Minister, Alexander Momeni, led a delegation to Islamabad, Pakistan's capital, that included the governor of Iran's border province, the head of the National Oil Company, and top Iranian officials in transportation, agriculture, and urban development. But many among Karachi's powerful and influential industrialists are feeling disillusionment and alarm. Yasmin Dadaboy, whose business specializes in construction materials and energy, briefly considered a trip to Iran for construction deals during the ceasefire. Ms. Dadaboy said the mood at the time was, business will be back, sunshine and rainbows, reconstruction and everything. It ended in a blink of an eye, she added. Now there's bombing everywhere. Like many Pakistanis, Ms. Dadaboy praised the country's government and military leadership for their efforts, but she said the United States and Iran should sit down for talks again. The big boys need to settle things down fast, she said. Spoiled fruits, soured hopes. It's not only Mr. Mustafa's mangoes that are stuck at the border. Rice and textiles from Pakistan and oil and steel from Iran are moving in a trickle. Traders and business owners say smuggling of oil and essential food products is still going on, but that, too, has become more difficult and expensive because of the war in Iran and attacks by armed groups in Pakistan's border province of Balochistan. Pakistan's mangoes, a source of national pride, brought in $110 million in export revenue last year, but the country's main trade association for fruit and vegetables has slashed this year's export target by nearly 30% because of declining yields and rising freight costs, which have doubled by air and increased almost sixfold by sea. With fruits rotting at the border with Iran, traders have cut prices by half and sold them at auctions.
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1: 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Someone is crossing the street to their car. Someone's kid is riding a bike home. And they're counting on you to drive the speed limit. Speeding accounts for nearly 30% of traffic fatalities. And most of those crashes don't happen on the interstate. They happen on the streets where people live. Slow down. It's an act of care for the people around you. So remember, speeding catches up with you. Know the road and respect its limits. Presented by NHTSA. 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
2: They are getting impatient, too. Pakistan's top leaders, Prime Minister Shahbaz Sharif and the Army Chief Field Marshal Asim Syed Munir, earned some praise domestically for hosting the first meeting in decades between top U.S. and Iranian officials in Islamabad in April, and later for helping broker a ceasefire between the two countries. But that goodwill may have already been spent. "The leaders are showing off," said Afzal Khan, a wholesale trader selling mangoes in Karachi. He added that the moniker Shahbaz was circulating wildly, a play on Mr. Sharif's first name, reflecting the view that his role was more performative than substantive. "The solution is in the hands of Mr. Trump," said Atbar Ali Syed, a fruit and vegetable exporter based in Karachi. "If he wants, he can solve all of these problems." Spooked by sanctions. Pakistani business owners dealing with Iran say U.S. sanctions have hampered their quest to expand trade. Decades ago, Shahid Hamid Jafri's father traded textiles for rugs from Iran. These days, Mr. Jafri deals mainly in Pakistan's critical minerals and exports only a trickle of Pakistani rice to Iran. Essential items like food are not subject to sanctions. With full access, he said the Iranian market would have huge, huge potential. Officially, Pakistan and Iran trade is about $3 billion, much less than the $5.4 billion in goods that Pakistan exported to the United States last year. But Muhammad Rehan Hanif, the president of Karachi's Chamber of Commerce and Industry, said that when Iranian business owners visit the chamber, the two sides struggle to discuss anything concrete because of sanctions. "When banks read the word Iran, they get spooked," said Asfandar Khan Mandokail, who with a major Pakistani trade organization. If not for sanctions, traders say Pakistan could increase its supply of maize, rice, textiles, pharmaceutical products, and surgical equipment to Iran. Iran could supply fuel and gas much more cheaply to Pakistan than Saudi Arabia and other countries in the Gulf. Instead, for most trade, Pakistan and Iran must rely on barter, third-party routes like ports in the United Arab Emirates, and smuggling over land or by sea, which is widespread. But there is no official data on the volume of informal trade, but is estimated to represent billions of dollars. When you blend Iranian oil with a cargo coming from elsewhere, you cannot prove it's Iranian, said Mahmoud Molvi, the chairman of a major shipping company that trades rice and cooking oil with Iran, among other products. Describing how Iranian products reach Pakistan, Mr. Molvi said that it is nearly impossible for business owners to do so legally, so they use smugglers or route products through a third country. Watching and waiting. Formalizing trade by lifting sanctions, business owners say, would eliminate the expense and risk involved in paying smugglers, and they would be able to sell a wider variety of Iranian consumer products, from watermelon to whipped cream or sweets. Today, even the trade in smuggled goods appears to be drying up. One morning last week, I wandered the alleys of a market in Karachi that once sold a wide variety of Iranian sweets. Only a handful were available. Iranian-made copies of Snickers bars called Stunner and Oreo cookies called Bisoreno. Imports of smuggled oil have been cut in half as well, said Tariq Hassan, the vice chairman of Pakistan's main petroleum lobbying group. A gas pipeline project to link the two countries has also stalled because of U.S. sanctions. Iran has completed construction, but Pakistan hasn't started its portion. Along with the chance to legalize and increase imports of Iranian oil, analysts and business owners say the big prize for Pakistan would be a chance to be involved in the post-war reconstruction of Iran. Ms. Dadaboy, the construction executive, noted that Pakistan had the workers and the construction materials Iran would need. "We are playing watch and wait because with uncertainty, entrepreneurs don't venture out," she said. The next article from the front page of today's edition is entitled, "A Family's Daring Escape from North Korea to Live and Stand Tall. Their resolve for freedom hardened during the pandemic when they lived through a crippling food shortage and were forced to witness frequent public executions," by Cho Sang-hoon. Rain lashed a flimsy wooden boat as it tossed through a churning sea, its engine straining against the swell. Under the cover of a stormy night 3 years ago, the vessel was fleeing North Korea. On board were 9 people, including 2 small children and a woman who was 6 months pregnant. Only a couple of the passengers had seafaring experience. They eluded a patrol ship, speeding across the world's most heavily guarded maritime border. Soon after their boat lurched into South Korean waters, a high-speed warship of the South's Navy bore down on it, tearing the water in aggressive circles. Snipers on the vessel trained their laser sights on the chests of the 3 adult men on the wooden boat. Through a loudspeaker, a voice boomed, "Are you lost? Engine trouble?" The North Koreans shouted, "Please help, we are defecting." The red dots remained stubbornly fixed on their chests. The South Koreans were taking no chances. The 3 men were clad in North Korean military uniforms, camouflage for a high-stakes escape. Desperate, the men shouted into the boat's cramped hold for the other passengers to emerge in order to prove that they were civilians. From below, the 2 children, a 5-year-old girl and a 3-year-old boy, were hauled up first, both pale and wasted from seasickness. Only then did the red dots drop off. The North Koreans, led by Kim Il-hyuk and his younger brother, Yi-hyuk, were bound together by blood and marriage. The brothers, both in their 30s at the time, were accompanied by their mother and their families. Il-hyuk's partner, who was pregnant, and Yi-hyuk's wife and their 2 children, his mother-in-law and brother-in-law. The family, who defected in 2023, were among the few who managed to escape North Korea after its leader, Kim Jong-un, imposed a crushing lockdown during the coronavirus pandemic. They arrived in their adopted country with rare insights into a nation that had been choked off from the outside world. Some details of their escape have not been previously reported. "That night," said Yi-hyuk's wife, Yuni Mi, "we crossed from a sea of darkness to a sea of freedom. A father's wish." Over several months of interviews in South Korea, Il-hyuk spoke with the same swagger that he had developed as a self-described troublemaker in North Korea. Yumi was reserved, pulling her legs tightly to her chest as she spoke. Her mother, who asked not to be named but agreed to be photographed, weighed every word, fearing how her comments might affect relatives left behind in the North. But they all spoke with conviction about why they had to leave North Korea. The rest of the extended family declined to be interviewed. The brothers came from Puksong, a county in North Korea's southwest. During the famine of the late 1990s, their father, a railway security official, returned with grim accounts from the hardest-hit provinces. The emaciated bodies of children found outside train station were frozen solid, thumping like frozen fish when they were tossed onto trucks headed to burial grounds. He was the first in the family to lose faith in a ruling class that was unable to feed its people. One night after his sons reached adulthood, he took them to a hill and pointed toward a cluster of lights across the South Korean border. "That's where we should go," he said, "to live and stand tall." Yumi lived in the nearby coastal town of Gangrong. From there, she could see airplanes glinting in the sun as they rose from Incheon International Airport, just across the water, a shimmering vision of possibility, yet unreachable for North Koreans barred from travel and cut off from the internet. "Our country felt like a prison without bars," she said. Being in kindergarten, children sang the anthem, "We have nothing to envy," even as they were mobilized to haul river water or scour hills for herbs and pine nuts. After long work days, adults attended compulsory life review sessions, writing self-criticism and pledges of loyalty. When Kim Jong-un visited an island near Yumi's town in 2013, soldiers and villagers swarmed into the sea in jubilation. She knew the scene was staged. Ordinary residents, she said, had been banned from leaving home. In the face of the propaganda, a contraband culture spread. South Korean films and dramas circulated on USB drives smuggled from China. In Kangyong, the devices also arrived inside plastic bottles released by South Korean activists across the water, along with rice and mini Bibles. Officials warned the bottles contained poison, but South Korean entertainment was winning. Il Hyuk idolized K-pop groups like Girls' Generation and styled his hair in a mohawk like Big Bang's Taeyang. He was arrested for capitalist delinquency and released only after paying a bribe, his hair razored. He and his friends once secretly watched Valkyrie, the Tom Cruise film about the plot to kill Hitler. When the conspirators failed and were executed, his friends wept. The brothers' notion of deserting North Korea felt just as perilous. Their father forbade them to marry, reasoning that the larger the family, the greater the risk of being caught while defecting. He then used connections to transfer Yi Hyuk, his youngest, to Kangrong, where he learned navigation, mapped guard posts, and cultivated ties with officials. Yi Hyuk became a helmet driver who harvests seafood from the ocean floor, breathing fresh air piped through a surface hose. He eventually met Yumi. Il Hyuk worked in North Korea's shadow economy, bribing his way into opportunity and out of trouble. He butchered animals for restaurants, ran a small gold mine, and bought rice stolen from state granaries, reselling it at a profit. He also grew disillusioned with the system he was gaming. Then, in 2014, their father died unexpectedly. The South Korean dream seemed to die with him. Where Il Hyuk and his older brother was restless, Yi Hyuk was steady. He married Yumi in 2017, and the couple soon had their two children. He joined a military-run fisheries company, operating three vessels. Despite a United Nations ban, Chinese buyers worked openly in Kangrong, and on a good day, Yi Hyuk could earn more than a typical worker's annual salary. Il Hyuk began dating a kindergarten teacher. Defection was no longer a priority. "When I mentioned it, my brother told me to watch my mouth," Il Hyuk recalled. The pandemic overturned everything. Lockdown. North Korea imposed one of the world's harshest lockdowns. In Kangrong, access to the sea was closed off with barbed wire and armed guards. Yi Hyuk's boats rusted and his debts mounted. Officials claimed that South Korea was dumping infected bodies and waste into border waters. Yet boats supplying seafood to the top tiers of society continued to fish. "The elites still ate whatever they wanted," Yumi said. Il Hyuk once filmed a gaunt, toothless man in rags begging for food. The man said soldiers had shot a villager who tried to gather crabs. "They are ruthless," he said in a tired whisper. "Even if you won't give alms, you shouldn't break the beggar's bowl." Public executions grew more frequent, targeting those accused of committing violent crimes like murder, which surged during the lockdown, or of distributing non-socialist content such as South Korean dramas. Thousands, including the brothers, were forced to watch as rifle fire cracked across the execution grounds. The crowds dispersed in silence. "The goal was to instill fear," Il Hyuk said, "to erase any fantasy about the outside world." The authorities were closing in on him, too. He wanted to marry his girlfriend, the daughter of a farmer. In a system that claimed to be classless, marrying a woman who worked on a collective farm, even as a teacher, would mean a loss of status for Il Hyuk. Both families opposed the match. The couple moved in together anyway. Then, in 2022, Kim Jong-un banned unmarried cohabitation. Offenders faced labor camps. "I had to choose between her and North Korea," Il Hyuk said. "I chose South Korea and a true class resolution." The escape. The brothers no longer argued about whether to leave, only how. By early 2023, North Korea had begun easing its pandemic restrictions. Ilyuk's boats were among the first permitted back to sea, but the window to escape was already closing. The authorities were preparing to install surveillance cameras along the coast to deter defectors. The brothers spoke in code over the phone. Good weather meant a storm was coming, forcing patrol boats back to port. "We've got a good catch. Come down here," meant Ilyuk should bring their mother and his girlfriend to Kangrong. The weather and the catch were ideal the night of May 6, 2023. Yumi's mother, a 52-year-old widow, signed up last, just 5 hours before departure. "I could die trying to escape," she said, "but if my family reached the south and I stayed behind, I'd be as good as dead anyway, the relative of traitors." Yi Hyok's brother-in-law, his fishing partner, slipped away by boat and waded offshore. The rest of the family crossed a coastal hill strewn with landmines to reach a secluded beach. To carry Yi Hyuk's two children more easily, the brothers sealed them inside burlap bags and hoisted them onto their shoulders. Before they closed the sacks, Yumi caught her children looking up at her. "I thought it might be the last time I'd ever see them," she said. "I cried, and my husband teared up, too." Yi Hyuk's brother-in-law spotted the prearranged signal, a flashlight blinking 3 times from the beach, and steered the boat in to pick up the rest of the extended family. Around 10 p.m., the 30-foot-long vessel pulled away, its engine throttled down to little more than a brisk walking pace as it tried to slip quietly toward Yongpyeong Island in South Korea, just 9 miles away. Below deck, Yumi suddenly felt the engine roar to full throttle, filling the hold with black exhaust and leaving the women and children seasick. Her youngest child's eyes rolled back. She carried him up for fresh air and found the men on deck in a panic. "That's when I saw a searchlight from a North Korean patrol boat sweeping across the waves behind us," she said. "My heart dropped." The brothers had already agreed on what to do if they couldn't outrun a security vessel: strap life jackets and flashlights onto the women and children and send them into the sea, trusting the current to carry them south. The men would steer the boat away as a decoy, making a last stand with 20-inch knives and homemade red pepper bombs. To lighten the boat, Ilhyuk threw anything heavy overboard: axes, wrenches, fishing net, his brother's air compressor for helmet diving. He ran below deck, fastened a life jacket onto his partner, and rushed back outside. She believed he was about to throw her into the sea to save the others. His mother thought her son had chosen to save his girlfriend before his mother. "It gave me endless trouble with them until I could convince them they misunderstood me," he said. Gradually, the searchlight behind them faded. The brothers later speculated that the fishing net they had thrown overboard had tangled in the pursuing boat's propeller. Their 2-hour gamble ended shortly after midnight, after the South Korean vessel stopped them and all 9 family members were brought aboard. An officer greeted them. "Welcome to paradise. New beginning." Before they disembarked, the officer raised his fist and shouted, "Fighting!" The English word, common in South Korea as encouragement, was unfamiliar to the North Koreans. "But he was smiling and shaking our hands," Yumi said, "so we assumed he wished us well." In the South, Yumi studied to gain an accounting clerk certificate and found work at a school. Her brother enrolled in college while Yi Hyuk returned to the helmet diving for seafood. "My brother joked the diving gear here was so advanced he could fall asleep underwater if he wanted to," Il Hyuk recalled. Il Hyuk's girlfriend gave birth to their first child in the South. The couple married in 2024 and soon welcomed another daughter. Ilhyuk is finding his footing in the South's capitalist economy, trying part-time jobs at restaurants and operating forklifts and excavators. The plunge into the South's noisy democracy was overwhelming. Televisions offered endless channels, so different from the North, where only government broadcasts existed. Back home, Ilhyuk's used motorbike was a prized status symbol. Now he found himself on highways crowded with modern cars. City squares rang with protests. Yumi's mother marveled at faucets that produced both hot and cold water. On her first day working at a nursing home, she faltered when colleagues asked for napkins, another English word she had never heard. The brother's mother was scandalized by a TV drama in which a wife slapped her husband. And when Il-hyuk first ventured beyond Seoul, the South's capital, he dutifully called a police detective to ask for permission. The detective only laughed. And then there were elections. In the North, people lined up in formal dress to receive a ballot with only one name. They placed their vote in the yes box with both hands and bowed deeply to portraits of Kim Jong-un's father and grandfather, who ruled before him. No one dared approach the no box. When Il-hyuk and his wife voted in June as South Korean citizens, they found voters arriving in shorts and slippers, earphones in place. The ballot was a bewildering list of names. Yet South Korea was no paradise. After 19 months in the South, Il-hyuk died in a diving accident in late 2024. The brother's mother and Il-hyuk's wife were diagnosed with cancer. Il-hyuk vented frustration at Seoul's soaring housing prices. He's saving every penny to move his family out of their cramped government-subsidized rental apartment. Still, he insisted the defection was 100% the right choice. Before his death, Il-hyuk appeared on television, explaining that he fled to spare his children the indoctrination of North Korean schools. His daughter is now a second grader at a South Korean school, and his son is in kindergarten. The children adapted fast to their new lives, quickly embracing South Korean staples like fried chicken and pizza. "My husband gave me and our children the freedom he promised before he died," Yumi said. The brothers also honored their father's final wish. When their boat fled North Korea, they carried his ashes with them. The next article from the front page of today's edition is entitled, U.S. Withdraws Subpoenas Issued to New York Times Journalists. A federal judge raised questions about the government's handling of the subpoenas, which the Times called an attempt to intimidate the free press, by Michael M. Grinbaum and Jonah E. Bromwich. The Justice Department on Thursday withdrew the subpoenas that sought phone records and grand jury testimony from New York Times journalists who had reported on the security capabilities of President Trump's new Qatari-donated Air Force One jet. The government acted after a federal judge grilled Justice Department lawyers for nearly an hour over their handling of the subpoenas, which the Times had sought to quash. The news outlet called the subpoenas an effort to intimidate its reporters. Judge Arun Subramanian, at a hearing in U.S. District Court in Manhattan, said the government was not prevented from subpoenaing the Times reporters again if it followed appropriate procedures. The case was a high-profile instance of the Trump administration's efforts to escalate pressure on independent news organizations. The government issued the subpoenas, some of which were delivered by federal agents at reporters' homes, after Mr. Trump was angered by the Times' disclosures about his new jet, which he had flown to Turkey this month and eagerly showed off. Shortly after the Times published its reporting, the White House instructed Kash Patel, the director of the Federal Bureau of Investigation, to pursue a leak investigation to unmask confidential sources who had provided information to the newspaper about a national security matter. On Thursday, Judge Subramanian zeroed in on whether the government had heeded the law and its own regulations on investigations involving the news media. He said subpoenas to reporters are not the first thing you do. They are the last thing you do. It's a matter of basic compliance with the law, he added. After Thursday's hearing, the Justice Department criticized Judge Subramanian, saying in a statement that his conduct overrides clear, long-standing principles and common sense. "Make no mistake, this investigation remains ongoing," the Justice Department said, "and we will pursue justice against those threatening national security by leaking classified information, a serious federal crime." The White House did not respond to a request for comment. After the Times moved to block the subpoenas, the government asked the judge to delay their effect for 2 weeks so it could investigate further. But at Thursday's meeting on the 23rd floor of the federal courthouse in Manhattan, it was quickly apparent that Judge Subramanian was skeptical of the government's initial approach and request for delay. Within 10 minutes, he had laid out a stark choice to the Justice Department. "Either we can quash the subpoenas or you could withdraw the subpoenas," the judge told Sean Buckley, a top official in the U.S. Attorney's Office in Manhattan, who was speaking on behalf of the government. Judge Subramanian then grilled the prosecutors for the vast majority of the hour-long hearings, his demeanor at times resembling a teacher scolding his pupils. He asked a few questions of the Times lawyers. At one point, he even apologized to one of them and promised time to respond to some of the government's statements. Under the judge's questioning, the government acknowledged factual errors in its filings. It conceded that it had omitted significant information, including that the case pertained to journalists' records, when it asked a different federal judge to prevent a phone company from disclosing a record request. The inadvertent errors and the in hindsight we should have done things differently, these things are piling up, the judge said. Mr. Buckley argued that the nature of the Times reporting on sensitive national security matters had allowed for an exception to standard procedures, but he struggled to identify the precise legal rationale for that exception when the judge pressed him. Judge Subramanian appeared especially troubled by the government's omission of relevant details from its request for the non-disclosure order from another federal judge. Neither the Times nor Judge Subramanian would have been aware of that request had the government not volunteered it days later. The prosecutor who handled that application, Kevin Sullivan, was seated in the gallery, but Judge Subramanian asked that he walk to the front of the courtroom to explain the irregularities. "Are you going to do this again?" the judge asked Mr. Sullivan at the end of his questioning. "No, Your Honor, absolutely not," the prosecutor replied. After the hearing, Judge Subramanian asked the government to provide him with its private communications regarding the application for the non-disclosure order, a sign that the judge may not be finished with the matter. Mr. Buckley also acknowledged that the phone record subpoenas had inadvertently encompassed relatives of the Times reporters, including the mother of one of and the spouse of two others, calling it an error and a consequence of trying to move quickly. After an hour of questioning on Thursday, prosecutors abruptly asked for a break so they could confer with the Times lawyers. 10 minutes later, Mr. Buckley, who had left the courtroom while the other lawyers huddled, returned and announced that the government would withdraw its subpoenas. The Times praised the outcome of the hearing. "Today's proceeding was an important affirmation of our country's commitment to a free press," David McCraw, the paper's top newsroom lawyer, said in a statement. "We are pleased that the government finally conceded that the subpoenas violated the law, but they should never have been issued in the first place." As the hearing wound down, Judge Subramanian asked a lawyer for the Times, David A. O'Neill of Debevoise and Plimpton, if he had anything to add. Mr. O'Neill said that the government's conduct had been replete with bad faith and lamented a chilling effect that he said had affected the journalist's ability to report. "We dispute any allegation of bad faith," Mr. Buckley said, "and I'll just leave it at that." Judge Subramanian opened his mouth as if to respond, then apparently thought better of it. "Understood," he said. The next article from the front page of today's edition is entitled, "FDA Panel Supports Lifting Restrictions on Four Peptides Despite Scientists' Objections." In an all-day hearing, the agency's scientists argued against allowing broad access to unproven drugs that the agency had banned 3 years ago, by Christina Jewett and Dana G. Smith. A panel of advisors to the Food and Drug Administration, several of them sellers of experimental peptides, dismissed the concerns of the agency's scientists on Thursday, voting in favor of allowing broad production of poorly understood peptide treatments. By the end of the first day of a 2-day meeting, votes on four different peptide products ended in favor of allowing specialized pharmacies to produce and sell the treatments. Votes on three more peptides are scheduled for Friday. The votes were non-binding, but they were a rebuke to the FDA scientists, who said the risks and benefits of the peptide drugs under consideration had not been sufficiently studied. Health Secretary Robert F. Kennedy Jr., who oversees the FDA, has long supported lifting restrictions on peptides. In the weeks before Thursday's hearing, his office nominated 8 new members to the Committee of Academics and Doctors that would review the issue, 6 of whom have sold peptide products, some banned, with health claims backed by minimal science. "I think we have seen extraordinary abuse of the advisory committee process to secure ends that have no basis in science," said Dr. Peter Lurie, president of the Center for Science in the Public Interest. The specific issue before the committee was whether the FDA should allow specialized pharmacies to produce 7 peptide products that the agency banned 3 years ago over safety concerns. The products, mostly injections, some of which Mr. Kennedy has used and trumpeted, are currently sold as research-grade products not meant for widespread use. Despite the restriction, they are marketed online for a wide range of claimed benefits, from tendon repair to brain health. In the first vote on Thursday, the 6 peptide sellers joined with compounding pharmacist and a pharmacy business executive to vote 8-6 in favor of adding a peptide known as BPC-157 to a list of products that bespoke pharmacies can dispense. The 8 new committee members voted in favor of wider access to the peptide, which was described in open testimony as having a variety of uses, from helping cardiac patients to those with endometriosis. Those in the peptide trade who identified themselves simply as a researcher, physician, or pharmacist said they were swayed by reports from members of the public who testified moments earlier. Even with the limited data that we have, it wasn't a significant signal in terms of risk, said Asar Christian, the founder of a Philadelphia area clinic that sells BPC-157 for healing. He added, "We are always taking risks with patients, with all the interventions we do as physicians." And concludes the reading of the New York Times for today. Your reader for today has been Julie Shaw.
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Positions, everything in life. 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
2: Welcome to the Wall Street Journal. Today is Monday, July 27th, 2026. I'm Ray Bryant. The Kaibar Shikan missile is the workhorse of Tehran's arsenal, a cheap, mobile, accurate weapon with a range of at least 900 miles. And recently, Iran has been using it in complex attacks, proving itself to be an adaptable adversary for the U.S. Since the fighting picked up this month, Iran has been firing the Kaibar Shikan at American bases, U.S. officials said. It is using a combination of different flight paths, maneuvers, and speeds to try to confuse U.S. defenses, they say. The U.S. and its partners have shot down most Kaibar Shikans throughout the war, one of the U.S. officials said, but some have gotten through. Unlike Iran's older missiles that require lengthy pre-launch fueling, military analysts say the Kaibar Shikans can be kept fueled and loaded quickly into trucks or other vehicles for launching in an attempt to evade U.S. and Israeli warplanes seeking to knock out Iranian missile sites. In some variants of the missile, the nose section, which carries the explosive warhead and detaches during the final phase of flight, is equipped with a small engine that makes it capable of adjusting its direction as it nears its target at 6,000 miles an hour, according to analysts and officials. Ballistic missiles travel in the upper atmosphere or space before plunging back down toward a target, but not all are capable of maneuvering. Military analysts who have studied the Kaibar Shikan said it can vary its trajectory more than some other ballistic missiles in an attempt to make it harder to detect and destroy. Iran is also launching high-speed attack drones and less sophisticated missiles at the same location it is targeting, with the satellite-guided Kaibar Shikans adapting its tactics throughout the war, the U.S. officials said. Since the ceasefire collapsed, Iran has repeatedly targeted housing areas where U.S. troops stay at bases across the Middle East, officials say. Iran has also gone after the radars that underpin air defenses across the region, a strategy that puts American service members at greater risk, they say. I think what it tells us is Iran is paying attention, and they're learning and they're looking at ways that they can get at us, said retired Army General Joseph Votel, who has led U.S. Central Command. This is a military that has a well-developed drone capability. It's had a missile program, a rocket program, for a long period of time. They've got a lot of expertise in this area. Iran was believed to have 2,500 Kaibar Shikans and other medium-range missiles before the war began, according to U.S. and Israeli estimates. It might be assembling more from components stored in underground bases, but the production facilities where engines for the missiles were built have been destroyed, said Fabian Hinz, an independent missile expert. The Iranians kind of figured out during the war that the Kaibar Shikans are great because it's pretty cheap to produce, it's flexible with launch systems, and it's pretty effective, said Nicole Grajewski, an expert on Iranian strategy at Sciences Po in Paris. Iran has fired Kaibar Shikans at Israel, which say it's shot most of them down. Iran has also claimed that it targeted the office of Israeli Prime Minister Benjamin Netanyahu and the headquarters of the Israel's Air Force commander using Kaibar Shikans. Last month, it announced another attack with the missile along with jet-powered drones. The results of those attacks couldn't be determined. The missile is named after the Battle of Kaibar, the 628 campaign in which the Prophet Muhammad's forces conquered the fortified oasis of Kaibar then held by Arabian Jews. Iran hasn't disclosed the cost of Kaibar Shikan, but analysts said it is cheaper than the U.S. and Israeli interceptors used to take them down. It had cost between $2 million and $15 million, depending on the system. Iran seems to have improved its missile attacks, likely by studying previous launches and figuring out how to maximize the possibility that weapons will get through, Hinz said. Iran has seen what types of maneuvers are the most effective ones for overcoming missile defense, Hinz said. Every single combat use gives you some sort of data, so that's very useful for the Iranians. Iran has long said the Kaibar Shikan can maneuver in the final stage of its flight to evade air defenses, he added. In the following story concerning Iran, if President Trump goes through with his threat to launch a massive new attack, he may set his sights on a new array of targets, the remnants of Tehran's nuclear program. Trump has repeatedly raised the prospects of ordering a strike on Iran's Pickaxe Mountain, the underground site where Israeli intelligence believes Tehran has stashed away centrifuges that could be used to enrich uranium if Iranian leaders opted to make a nuclear weapon. But there are other sites that the U.S. could target, former officials and experts say. Tehran's nuclear infrastructure has been heavily damaged already by Israeli airstrikes and the U.S. Midnight Hammer operation last year against its three main enrichment sites. It appears that the bulk of the sites that were needed to make nuclear weapons have been hit, said David Albright, the president of the Institute for Science and International Security and a former UN weapons inspector. But Israel may know of new sites through intelligence, and there may be reason to strike old sites that are being rebuilt. Here are a few of the potential targets. Pickaxe Mountain. Known in Iran as Mount Kolang, Pickaxe is located near the Natanz uranium enrichment location, which is one of the three nuclear sites that were targeted by the U.S. in the June of 2025 bombing operation. Israel believes that Iran moved thousands of uranium-enriched centrifuges into tunnels deep inside Pickaxe last fall after the 12-day war, the Wall Street Journal reported. Commissioned as an underground replacement for an Iranian centrifuge assembly facility that was badly damaged after a 2020 explosion, Pickaxe has been under surveillance by the U.S. and Israel for years. Work on the site has continued steadily for the past 15 months, including truck traffic, tunnel reinforcements, and a new security perimeter, according to Albright's Institute, which examines nuclear and non-proliferation issues. Experts estimate that the complex reaches 300 to 400 feet deep beneath solid granite, making it difficult to reach, even with the U.S. military's sophisticated bombs. The U.S. could strike the entrances to the site, making it difficult to access. Sending troops to sabotage the site would be a much riskier operation. Washington's clearest non-proliferation wins against Iran in the war were stopping all uranium enrichment at declared facilities and entombing enriched uranium stockpiles, said Benham Ben-Talbu of the Foundation of Defense of Democracies. The more time elapses, however, the more crucial Pickaxe Mountain appears to Iran's reconstitution effort. A smaller tunnel complex that is believed to be nuclear-related and which is part of the broader Pickaxe site could also be struck. It was built in 2007 and sealed shortly after the Midnight Hammer strikes. Talgon 2. Iran has quietly been rebuilding the Talgon 2 site, located within the Parchin military complex southeast of Tehran, for several months, according to the Institute for Science and International Security, citing satellite imagery. The site was hit hard during Israeli airstrike in October of 2024 and again last March. The site figured in Iran's earlier plans to develop a high-explosive charge that could be used to set off a nuclear explosion. Experts are divided on how useful the site might now be for the Iranians. Some experts say Israeli bombs were likely to have done major damage, but Andrea Stricker of the Foundation for Defense of Democracies said it is possible that a chamber for doing high-explosive tests may have survived. Six U.S. B-2 bombers severely damaged Iran's Fordow fuel enrichment plant, which is located roughly 60 miles southwest of Tehran and buried about 300 feet underground. Each of the B-2s dropped two huge bombs on the ventilation shafts for the underground complex. There are enormous above-ground buildings near there, which are known as the Fordow support site, which could be targeted. It includes facilities that contain centrifuges for making isotopes that could be repurposed to enrich uranium. The Isfahan Nuclear Technology Center, the country's largest nuclear research complex in central Iran, was struck by submarine-launched cruise missiles during Midnight Hammer. Since the June 2025 attack, satellite images showed the tunnel complexes remained sealed. But there is an activity at the main above-ground site, including numerous vehicles. Those operations may pertain more to recovering material from the location than trying to rebuild its capabilities, experts outside government said. The U.S. might want to carry out strikes to disrupt access to the site. Natanz. Iran's Natanz uranium enrichment plant was struck by the U.S. and Israel in 2025, and satellite photos indicated that the site was hit again in March. Some of the remaining buildings there could still be struck. We now turn to the opinion page of the Wall Street Journal with this piece by the editorial board titled, Iran Plays the Houthi Card. Oil prices popped to $100 a barrel on Thursday as Iran's Houthi proxies in Yemen bombed oil tankers to hold another global shipping lane hostage. Iran is trying to compound the economic cost on President Trump, figuring he can't take the political heat. The Houthis claim to have hit the two Saudi oil tankers, but don't buy the terrorist spin that they're nearly targeting Saudis in a long-running war. The Houthis are a wholly owned subsidiary of Tehran. Iran is playing this card now because they know Mr. Trump is sensitive to rising oil and gas prices, especially as the November election nears. The president is flowing more U.S. military power into the region, including special forces, and on Thursday, he said he's close to deciding on a massive attack. Iran hopes to head that off. In explaining his desire for ceasefire weeks ago, Mr. Trump expressed fear of becoming another Herbert Hoover, defeated by an economic depression. That's a dubious comparison given the resilience of the economy so far during the war. But Iran is betting he believes it. Give Mr. Trump credit for connecting the dots in a social media post on Thursday that the Houthis are a surrogate and are proxy of Iran, and major military punishment will be inflicted upon Iran and, of course, the Houthis themselves. A mystery of the war is why the Iranians haven't unleashed the Houthis sooner. The Houthis largely went smart and stayed out of all this through the conflict, Secretary of State Marco Rubio said this week. But they now apparently have got themselves suckered into it. Suckered or not, the Houthis are underscoring a larger lesson of the war. What happens in the Strait of Hormuz won't stay there. Even weak terrorist groups can inflict damage on global shipping, and conceding Hormuz to Iran will encourage others to try. The president is understandably reluctant to re-engage militarily in Iran. There are political costs in committing weeks or months of naval and air power to opening the strait, and risk of escalation. But the Houthis are making clear that ceding Hormuz to Iran will be a damaging precedent for global commerce and American deterrence. We now turn our attention to Sao Paulo, where Brazil has denied visas to two senior Trump administration officials who were planning to travel to the country amid concerns that they sought to undermine confidence in the electronic voting system before October's presidential election. The move comes as fears deepen in Brazil that the Bolsonaro family is working with President Trump and his allies to unseat leftist President Luiz Inácio Lula da Silva and help return the Brazilian right to power. Former President Jair Bolsonaro is serving a 27-year prison sentence at home for plotting a coup ahead of the last presidential election. His eldest son, Flavio, was formally nominated as the right-wing candidate on Saturday at a party convention attended by Argentine President Javier Milei, an ideological ally. Brazil's foreign ministry said Saturday it had denied visas for Riley M. Barnes, assistant secretary from the State Department's Bureau of Democracy, Human Rights, and Labor, and Samuel Samson, a deputy assistant secretary of state. Brazil government believes the planned delegation is part of a concerted effort by Jair Bolsonaro's son, including his son Eduardo, who lives in the U.S., to discredit the elections in case Flavio Bolsonaro loses in October, said people close to Da Silva. The U.S. State Department didn't immediately respond to a request for comment. Brazilian officials said alarm bells went off in the capital city of Brasilia earlier this week when Flavio Bolsonaro told diplomats that the country's electronic voting machines were produced by the Venezuelan company Smartmatic, insinuating they were very vulnerable to fraud. Brazil's election court has rejected those claims, saying that Smartmatic has never supplied voting machines used in Brazilian elections, and that international observers have consistently found the country's system to be secure. 4 years ago, Jair Bolsonaro summoned dozens of foreign ambassadors to the presidential residence to question the integrity of Brazil's electronic voting system, a defining moment in this campaign to discredit the elections that would later see him banned from politics and then jailed. Speaking at his nomination ceremony on Saturday, Flavio vowed to carry on his father's legacy, accusing Brazil's Supreme Court of working with Da Silva's government to restrict freedom of speech, with his father's imprisonment held up as Exhibit A. "Brazil has been kidnapped and we're going to free our country from this captivity," he told cheering crowds. Jailed in November last year and later released to house arrest because of health complications stemming from the 2018 stabbing that nearly killed him, Jair Bolsonaro was barred from taking part in the nominating ceremony of his son, even remotely. But his party, the Liberal Party, used artificial intelligence to project a video of the former president endorsing his son's candidacy. Argentina's Milei addressed the gathering, urging conservatives to unite to defeat socialism across the continent. Brazil can join the regional transformation that, in recent years, has allowed Latin America to shed its image as a land of romanticized poverty, Milei said, and become a synonym for progress. We now move on to Seoul, where Kim Jong-un wants his spies to up their game. North Korea is believed to have pulled off some major intelligence feats over the years. Its 2014 hack of Sony Pictures ballooned into a national security crisis for the U.S. In 2016, Pyongyang's hackers stole U.S.-South Korea military plans. The following year, North Korean spies were blamed for orchestrating the assassination of Kim's half-brother in Malaysia. But despite such cases, North Korea is under-equipped in intelligence gathering, lacking an extensive international web of spies and tools such as global satellite network. Now Kim wants to address that. In a rare mention of the country's spy program earlier this month, he presided over a meeting that called for radical enhancements to North Korea's military reconnaissance and intelligence capabilities, according to state media. The goal is to better control the threats from potential enemies and gather key information, state media said. Pyongyang didn't further elaborate on the future mandate for North Korea's spy agency, a vast organization consolidated just before Kim took power in 2011. But last year, the group was renamed, adding the word intelligence to become the General Reconnaissance and Intelligence Bureau. That suggests that Kim regime is eager to expand its covert operations overseas. Traditional spying, hacking operations, spy satellites all fall under the body. Pyongyang has denied involvement in overseas hacking attacks and in the death of Kim's half-brother. North Korea suffers from a major intelligence deficiencies. The country has far fewer embassies than the U.S. and other Western nations. As of 2024, North Korea had 43 diplomatic posts abroad, compared with 271 for the U.S., according to the Lowy Institute. As a result, Pyongyang lacks the embassy personnel who could gather intelligence abroad. Constrained by global sanctions that cut the country

reconnaissance. Public satellite data from Google Earth is more comprehensive than the imagery Pyongyang can collect. Russia is sharing its satellite expertise with North Korea in return for Pyongyang's decision to send troops to help Moscow in its war against Ukraine, South Korea's spy agency said. North Korea could also establish a relationship with Russia and China, similar to Five Eyes, the intelligence-sharing network, including the U.S., the U.K., Australia, Canada, and New Zealand, said Joseph Bermudez, Jr., a North Korea analyst at the Center for Strategic and International Studies. Russian and North Korean cyber opportunities are already collaborating on malware, cybersecurity experts say. Cyber warriors could concentrate on a different part of the world and share the information, Bermudez said. It is a division of labor in obtaining classified data. Kim has signaled an interest in working with like-minded nations. Historically, North Korean diplomats and trade representatives stationed abroad have acted as de facto arms dealers and intelligence couriers. North Korean hackers who have attempted to breach defense contractors and government organizations sometimes operate from countries Pyongyang has diplomatic ties with, including Russia and China, according to the United Nations report. Kim is engaging in extraordinary diplomatic initiatives to broaden North Korea's presence overseas, said Chun Imbom, a retired South Korean Army general. The Kim regime is expanding ties with other countries that are opponents of the U.S. Kim held his first summit in March with Belarusian President Alexander Lukashenko, a close ally of Russia. Belarus plans to open its first embassy in Pyongyang by next month. An expanded diplomatic presence will allow North Korea's spy agency to eavesdrop more on overseas communications, Chun said. North Korea isn't bound by international ethical norms, so their activities will expand through hacking and stealing, he said. Their greatest advantage is that the Western world underestimates them. Turning now to economic news, business activity in the U.S., Europe, and parts of Asia picked up in July, an indication that the global economy was growing at a moderate pace before the fresh surge in energy prices triggered by the resumption of hostilities between the U.S. and Iran took a toll. In June, the U.S. and Iran signed a memorandum of understanding to reopen the Strait of Hormuz, leading to a big fall in energy prices toward pre-war levels. However, the resumption of military action earlier this month has pushed energy costs sharply higher. Surveys released by S&P Global on Friday pointed to a rebound in activity following the memorandum, although that might prove to be short-lived if hostilities continue. S&P said its Purchasing Managers Index for the U.S., which measures activity in the services and manufacturing sectors, rose 53.6 in July from 51.9 in June to reach its highest level in 8 months. A reading below 50 points to a contraction, while a reading above that threshold points to an increase in activity. Some of the July lift was due to the World Cup and may not be sustained, S&P said, while some headwinds may strengthen. Events over recent days in the Middle East will raise downside risk to the near-term outlook for the economy, hinting that July's upturn may not be the start of an improving trend, said Chris Williamson, chief business economist at S&P Global Market Intelligence. The PMI for the Eurozone rose to 51.9 in July from 50.0 in June to reach its highest level in 5 months. The surveys indicated that German business activity returned to growth in July, while French activity was close to stabilizing after months of decline. New orders in the Eurozone rose for the first time in 5 months and at the fastest pace since April of 2023,
suggesting the pick

pickup may be sustained. In the UK, the composite PMI rose to its highest level in 3 months. There were also accelerations recorded in Japan and Australia. The exception to the pattern was India, where activity slowed, although from a faster rate of expansion that had been recorded elsewhere. Renewed tensions in the Middle East have once again resulted in firms building buffers to manage the uncertainties around the longevity of the supply-side shock, said Pranjal Bhandari, chief economist for India at HSBC. The conflict in the Middle East has had a more modest impact on growth than many economists had expected when the U.S. and Israel first launched attacks on Iran in late February. This is because prices of oil and natural gas have risen less sharply than many anticipated, given the scale of the reduction in supply through the strait. Cushioning the blow, other oil producers have increased supply. A number of countries, including China, have drawn on reserves, and households and businesses either cut back on energy use or switched to renewable sources. However, the International Monetary Fund has warned those buffers are becoming depleted as the closure of the strait nears its fifth month. The European Central Bank on Thursday warned that Eurozone growth could be weaker and higher inflation than it expects if the conflict continues. Renewed disruption of energy supplies could increase energy prices further and for longer than currently expected, said ECB President Christine Lagarde. This would weigh on real incomes, spending, and investment. And that wraps up the world news today from the Wall Street Journal. We will take a short break and be back in just a moment with the national news.

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4: And now, the national news from the Wall Street Journal. Companies across the country are coming around to a radical idea with the potential to upend the industry powering the global economy. They don't have to blow their budgets on AI. Fed up with ballooning costs, companies big and small are starting to use lower price models, including some built in China. In many cases, they are adding the new, cheaper model alongside OpenAI and Anthropic's product, shopping a la carte for their artificial intelligence. At Cursor, a startup that stands to benefit from this corporate epiphany, because its software works with all models, Mike Sakes put it simply, the most powerful and expensive AI models aren't necessarily for relative mundane tasks. It's like driving a Lamborghini to go to the grocery store to pick up milk when that was designed to be raced around a track, he said in an interview. Sakes is now in a position to know. The former investment banker was hired 2 months ago by Cursor, a startup the Elon Musk SpaceX is buying for $60 billion, to be a field chief technology officer. That means he advises companies on how to measure and improve their returns on investment from their AI spending. The startup calls it tokenomics, a reference to tokens, the central unit used to measure AI usage. Being economical or tokenomical is a dramatic reversal in mindset. Just a few months ago, it was a badge of honor to be using AI so much that you spent a lot on tokens. Companies rewarded employees for token maxing, flashing leaderboards that showed who had spent the most. Now they are thrift maxing. The shift in their budgeting isn't just about how much U.S. companies are spending on AI. It's also a geopolitical issue that pits the world's economic superpowers against each other. Generally, the best-known U.S. models are closed, which means they are strictly controlled by the companies developing them. China is known for cheaper and open-weight models, which means they can be downloaded and customized. Anthropic and OpenAI have accused the Chinese model makers of ripping off their technology. The companies have called out Chinese AI startups that have made models in widespread U.S. use, including DeepSeek, Minimax, and Moonshot AI. Some companies have so far avoided using Chinese models because of security concerns, while executives at OpenAI and Anthropic have sounded the alarm about potential risk. Some executives and Trump administration officials have suggested a ban on such models. Others argue that those favoring restrictions are trying to stifle competition. On Friday, a group of tech companies, including NVIDIA, Microsoft, and Palantir, signed a letter in support of open models, urging U.S. policymakers to exercise caution on potential restrictions. No matter how such fighting resolves, many investors and executives say the era of cheaper AI is here to stay. A number of American companies have released or are working on new open models as well. Companies in Silicon Valley were the first to treat AI like any other product and shop for the best deal. The approach began spreading across industries in recent weeks. There's zero loyalty that I'm seeing, says Marty Kosas, chief executive of Pylon, an AI customer support platform. It really feels like a bloodbath right now. AI companies are offering customers like him deals like crazy to keep them, he said. His company has received months of unlimited free usage. So far this year, Casas estimates Pylon has received around $1.6 million in free tokens from one vendor, $65,000 from another, and $10,000 from another. Microsoft has weighed adding Chinese models on its platforms, including DeepSeek, and executives at a host of startups say they have had conversations about using models that are open with top executives at financial institutions, healthcare companies, insurance providers, and others. Cursor can easily embrace model mixing because its coding software is model agnostic, meaning the users can toggle between advanced models from OpenAI, Anthropic, SpaceX, Google, and Chinese model makers. Strategies to lower AI costs include limiting access to top models for new hires and using the most advanced AI systems to plan how tasks will be completed before turning to cheaper models for the execution, Cursor's Sake says. Cursor recently ran an experiment to evaluate the cost of building a web browser from scratch. Doing the entire task on OpenAI's GPT 5.5 cost a little more than $10,000. Using Cursor's Composer coding model in combination with Anthropic's Opus 4.8 cost $1,339. The best model for a task used to change every few months, Sake says. Now it feels like it's happening multiple times per week. An OpenAI spokeswoman said a newer model, GPT 5.6 Sol, has been trained to be much more token efficient, meaning it can complete advanced tasks for less money. Anthropic released a powerful lower-cost model on Friday. A company executive said its users can choose higher intelligence or lower cost with its ecosystem. Both companies say they support open-weight models. Anthropic and OpenAI have spent years in a race for AI supremacy, trying to develop ever more advanced premium models, only to find now that companies want basic ones also. The increasing popularity of such models has turned the AI race on its head, threatening the heady valuations of Anthropic and OpenAI as they prepare for public listings. To fight back, they are trying to lock in customers, offering partnerships, tens of thousands of dollars in incentives, and heavily subsidized AI usage. Executives who favor using Anthropic and OpenAI products say they want the highest level intelligence available and are willing to pay a premium for it. Zoom, known for its video conferencing platform, has been using Llama, an open-weighted model released by Meta Platforms, for 3 years now, and by fine-tuning it, Zoom has saved substantially. Zoom's chief technology officer, Zudong Huang, says, the company currently uses a combination of Anthropic, OpenAI, and open models. Huang referenced an ancient Chinese myth where three ordinary people combine their wits to equal one genius. He believes this method is the secret sauce for companies. Barry McCardle, co-founder and CEO of Hex, an AI data analytics platform, said using OpenAI models has worked better for many of the startup's customers because it's well-equipped to customize the models using company data for a specific task. We are continually assessing how much we want to commit to any one lab, given how dynamic a moment this is, he said. In the last 2 weeks, about 50% of Hex's customers have adopted Kimi, the model produced by China-based Moonshot, into their workflow. Any day, the labs can drop a model that hits the frontier, and McArdle said his company wants to stay flexible. In the spring, the startup Telnyx, which produces infrastructure for real-time AI agents, or autonomous bots, was running 10,000 agents with the top Anthropic model in an open operating system. The Claude usage under a top-tier subscription level cost $200 per employee a month. Then Anthropic stopped allowing the third-party operating systems to run its own subscriptions, which it saw as violations of its terms of service. To continue, Telnix would have to pay per use. We did the math, and it was going to be like $100,000 per day, said David Kassem, the company's CEO. So he turned to open models. They worked, he says. It's not like we don't use OpenAI or Anthropic models. We still do, he says. They just don't do everything anymore. Today, a family of models made by Chinese startup ZAI is powering the company's 1,400 agents, which cost around $100 per agent per day. Anthropic's most powerful model, Fable, acts as a conductor that plans out work, while open-weight models do the implementation. OpenAI's Sol handles a review of what the open-weight models produce. Gabe Pereira, president of the legal AI startup Harvey, said the company trained GLM-5.2 and provided it with tools that allow it to call Anthropic Fable 5 model if it determines that this is really a hard task. We work with all of them, he said. We're figuring out a bunch of solutions like this to maintain performance or improve performance and get much better cost. In our next story, SpaceX launched its Juice rocket on another test flight on Friday, the first since the Elon Musk-led company's history-making initial public offering. The rocket took off from the company's Starbase site near Brownsville, Texas, around 6:45 p.m. Eastern Time on its 13th demo mission, soaring on an easterly trajectory. Similar to past flights, the operation was expected to last about an hour, with the vehicle spacecraft navigating space before a planned re-entry and landing in the Indian Ocean. Standing roughly 400 feet on the launch pad, Starship is the through-line technology for many of SpaceX's objectives, and the rich valuation of the Elon Musk-led company commanded when it completed a massive public offering last month. SpaceX has said it has invested more than $15 billion in Starship. The vehicle is still in a test and development phase, which includes Friday's launch. The company needs to get Starship regularly flying to handle lunar missions for NASA, fortify its Starlink network, and in the future deploy artificial intelligence satellites. Everything depends on Starship, analyst at J.P. Morgan Chase said in a recent research note. SpaceX had scheduled the test flight to happen last week, but it was scrubbed shortly before liftoff after problems with the booster engines. Inclement weather prompted another delay in the launch being scheduled for Friday. During the launch, the Starship spacecraft deployed upgrade Starlink satellites, a first for the vehicle. The 20 satellites, dubbed V3 devices by the company, are designed to handle much more data than the satellites SpaceX currently lofts to orbit using its Falcon 9 fleet. The mission is the second time SpaceX has launched its latest version of Starship. Improvements the companies have touted on the rocket include more powerful engines, a redesigned heat management system on part of the booster, and an enhanced system for deploying satellites. The company had said it expects to begin deploying more advanced Starlink satellites with Starship in the second half of the year. Investors have grown more cautious about SpaceX in recent days, pushing the company's stock price below its IPO price. Many SpaceX shareholders have been anticipating Friday's launch and are looking for more details about the Starship program when the company reports quarterly earnings for the first time on August 4th. In our next story, representatives for produce giant Taylor Farms contacted the White House with an urgent plea. The company wanted to delay announcing a recall tied to one of the largest foodborne illnesses outbreaks in U.S. history. The call, during which the company asked for more proof and more time before being linked to the outbreak, illustrates how one of the country's largest produce suppliers sought to limit its exposure to a public relations nightmare while grappling with a costly and complicated recall. Over the past several weeks, health officials have been scrambling to contain the outbreak of cyclospora, which can cause explosive diarrhea. Some current and former government officials have criticized the handling of the outbreak, both by the administration and Taylor Farms. Federal health authorities were preparing late last week to link Taylor Farms to a multi-state parasitic infection that has sickened thousands. The company wanted to see more evidence, according to the people familiar with the matter. The White House asked officials from the Food and Drug Administration, which has been investigating growing cases of cyclosporiasis, to join the call with Taylor Farms, which the government maintains is the source of multi-state outbreaks. During the discussion, Taylor Farms raised concerns that the government had no positive laboratory tests linking its product to the outbreak, and that it was overstating the company's culpability, according to one of the people who was on the call. Taylor Farms sought out the White House after company executives felt they had gotten enough clarity from the FDA on the evidence behind a potential recall and the scope of it, according to a person familiar with the situation. Health and Human Services Department spokeswoman Emily Hilliard said the FDA presented Taylor Farms with substantial evidence connecting its products to the outbreak and engaged in extensive discussions with the company. The call was facilitated by Trent Morse, a lobbyist who previously worked as a senior White House personnel official and is now working for Taylor Farms, according to a person familiar with the outreach. The White House later held a separate conversation with the FDA to understand how the agency had traced the outbreak to shredded iceberg lettuce supplied by Taylor Farms to Taco Bell, some of the people said. The White House wanted to review how the agency planned to communicate its findings to the public and be in a position to defend the government's investigation in light of pushback from the company. The White House was convinced by the FDA's findings and gave the agency the green light to make them public. In a July 16th announcement, the FDA refrained from naming Taylor Farms because of legal restrictions around trade secrets, according to people familiar with the decision. The agency said only that illnesses in five states were tied to Taco Bell and a single supplier in Mexico. The following day, Taylor Farms said it was voluntarily recalling all of its iceberg lettuce from central Mexico. A Taylor Farms spokeswoman said the company immediately removed all potentially implicated products from the market when questions were raised about the outbreak's source and issued an even broader recall out of an abundance of caution. Last Saturday, the FDA said a sample of Taylor Farms lettuce had tested positive for cyclospora, appearing to provide the first laboratory link to the company. What's more, the government said the positive sample was discovered in lettuce that wasn't covered by Taylor's recall, suggesting there could be additional products that was unsafe to eat. But the agency reversed itself on Sunday, saying the result was a false positive. The reversal sparked widespread confusion. The company said the FDA had apologized and stressed that the government hadn't identified any positive lab test tying its products to cyclospora, fueling questions about whether investigators had identified the wrong source. Health officials raced to clarify Monday that strong epidemiological evidence continued to point to Taylor Farms as the source of the outbreak and that the company's recall remained in effect. Taylor Farms' response frustrated administration officials who viewed it as an effort to cast doubt on the broader investigation and obfuscate the company's role. The FDA said it hadn't issued an official apology, and Taylor Farms later deleted a social media post highlighting one, though its original weekend statement remains on its website. Tracing the source of foodborne illness is notoriously difficult. In larger outbreaks, health officials look for common exposures among sick people before the FDA traces products back to a common supplier. It isn't unusual for regulators to be unable to obtain a positive test result when investigating the source of foodborne illness. Investigators are typically working weeks after an outbreak begins when the food in question has been consumed or discarded, or contamination is no longer detectable. In the wake of the outbreak, Taylor Farms has commissioned independent experts to conduct a thorough review of the company's food safety processes and protocols in its farms and facilities in central Mexico, the spokeswoman said, adding that the company invests more than $200 million annually in food safety protocols. Taylor Farms has temporarily suspended production at its processing facility in central Mexico to conduct its review. The government has made myriad missteps, according to some farmer officials. Frank Llanas, a former FDA deputy commissioner, said the agency appears to have moved slowly in its response. Cyclospora-related illnesses began on May 13th, a full 2 months before federal officials issued their first advisory. Llanas, who assumed his role at the FDA in the first Trump administration, said the agency should have notified consumers sooner about the identity of the supplier it had linked to contaminated lettuce and confirmed the results of its weekend lab test on Taylor Farms. "It's an unacceptable, unfortunate, and consequential error," Giannis said. Susan Main, who was director of the FDA Center for Food Safety and Applied Nutrition from 2015 to 2023, said Taylor's efforts to limit its exposure amplified confusion around the outbreak, including the company's recall notice, which was opaque. "The recall notice that Taylor Farms put up was striking to me in terms of the lack of information being made available," she said. Our next article is titled, "The Federal Reserve Ain't Broke, So Don't Fix It." "If it ain't broke, don't fix it" can be thought of as a warning to policymakers, whose fixes often make things worse. Take the Federal Reserve, long considered one of Washington's best bureaucracies for its talented personnel, apolitical dedication to mission, integrity, and more. "It doesn't look broke to me. That doesn't mean it never makes mistakes or that it can't be improved, but it does mean that major changes to it should be well justified and carefully thought out." Kevin Warsh, the Fed's new chairman, agrees, "I think. Yet he must also believe the Fed is more broke than I do. Why else would he organize task forces to consider or recommend changes in communications, in Fed's balance sheet, the data the central bank uses, and the 2% inflation framework, and to study the effect of technology on growth and jobs? Of these five, I am worried about one, severely reducing Fed communications, including the elimination of forward guidance. Depending on the details, this reform might do more harm than good." You don't have to look far back in history to find the dark ages of Fed communications. Until 1994, the Federal Open Market Committee didn't even announce its interest rate decisions as it made them. It let the markets figure it out by watching the reactions of the open market desk. Some of Mr. Warsh's words suggest he looks back wistfully at those bad old days. "I hope not." Two arguments favor central bank transparency, either of which should be dispositive on its own. The first focuses on democratic accountability. Monetary policy is made by unelected technocrats, but affects the whole society, sometimes in significant ways. These technocrats owe the public coherent explanations of what they are doing, why, and what they seek to achieve. The days when Alan Greenspan could pride himself on mumbling with great incoherence are over. Economists don't talk much about the accountability argument, but it is vital in a democracy. I presume Mr. Warsh agrees. It is the other rationale he seems dubious about. The second argument holds that the central bank does a better job by being transparent rather than mysterious. Understanding why requires a sharp dive into monetary theory. A central bank normally controls only the overnight interest rate in the U.S., the federal funds rate, but hardly any transactions that matter take place at this rate. Rather, one-year interest rates, for example, depend on beliefs about the next 365 one-day rates, the 10-year rates on the next 3,650 or so, and so on and so on. If the FOMC sets the funds rate but offers no forward guidance on likely future rates, market participants are left to guess what those future rates will be, based on their view of the economy, their sense of the Fed's direction, and the like. Those guesses may be accurate or inaccurate. Mr. Warsh seems inclined to take his chances with the market's belief. But I was vice chairman of the Fed under the old system of say little and say it cryptically, and I saw the market get it wrong time and again. Markets tend to overreact. That's what led me to enunciate Blinder's Law of Speculative Markets. Markets generally get the direction right, but exaggerate the magnitude by a factor of between 3 and 10. This in turn leads to excess volatility because long-term rates depend much more on expectations about the future than on today's short rate. It also makes the Fed's decisions to get tougher. When the FOMC raises or lowers its one-day interest rate, it must guesstimate what markets will do to the longer-term rates that matter for business and consumer loans, mortgages, corporate bonds, and more, even the stock market and exchange rates. If these estimates are off, the policy setting will be too. I remember this double-barreled guessing game well from the days on the FOMC. The markets were guessing what we would do, and we were guessing how they would react. The FOMC can't end this guessing game completely. There is uncertainty in the world, but it can tighten the gear between short rates and long rates by making itself more transparent to the markets, doing so probably providing some variety of forward guidance about where short-term rates are likely to go. Mr. Warsh apparently doesn't like the idea. He wants the markets to take the lead by figuring it out themselves. But if the markets lead, does the Fed follow? If so, get ready to watch a dog chasing tail. And this was from our opinion commentary page by Alan S. Blinder, who was previously noted in the editorial. And that wraps up the National News Today from the Wall Street Journal. I'm Ray Brighting, wishing you a very pleasant day and an even more pleasant one tomorrow.
0: This program came to you from GateWave in New York City with the help of our volunteers, friends, and organizations that share our concern for you. We also rely on the financial support of listeners and the people who love them. If you can make a contribution at any level, call for more information at 646-202-1049.
2: Computers for the Blind, located at Richardson, Texas, is a nonprofit organization devoted to providing computers to the blind and visually impaired community in the hope that each person may experience the information age in a positive and productive manner. CFTB was formed in 1995 by Robert Langford, himself blinded at age 16. He worked hard at many things and went on to earn a doctorate degree in vocational rehabilitation. Robert saw great advantage to having a computer with accessibility technology and wanted to share the experience with others who have visual impairments. The effort started at his home with a couple of friends, and as it grew, a friend moved the operation to his airplane hangar so they could have more space. After other moves, CFTB was established at its current location in Richardson. Computers for the Blind receives donated computers from a range of sources. Then a team of volunteers refurbish them and set up each computer with accessibility and other software that helps blind users navigate the computer. The group has provided over 14,000 computers since its formation in 1995. For information on Computers for the Blind, go to computersfortheblind.org. 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
7: Welcome to the reading of the New York Times. As a reminder, Radio Eye is a reading service intended for people who are blind or have other disabilities that make it difficult to read printed material. Your reader for today is Julie Shaw. We will read the front page headlines from today's edition. We begin with, Trump demands Saudi Arabia normalize relations with Israel as part of nuclear deal. Next, new U.S. tariffs aimed at over 80 countries go into effect. Next, strikes against Saudi tankers in the Red Sea send oil past $100 a barrel. Next, Iran's neighbors long for a deal, any deal, to end the war. Next, a family's daring escape from North Korea to live and stand tall. Next, U.S. withdraws subpoenas issued to New York Times journalists. Next, FDA panel supports lifting restrictions on four peptides despite scientists' objections. And last, the choice facing some immigrants, pay $1.8 million in fines or leave. The first article from the front page of today's edition is entitled, Trump demands Saudi Arabia normalize relations with Israel as part of nuclear deal. The president's new condition could create a roadblock to agreement his administration announced this week, by David E. Sanger and Karun Demirjian. It is accompanied by a photograph with President Trump. It's captioned, President Trump with Saudi Arabia's Crown Prince Mohammed bin Salman at the White House last year. A day after the United States signed a landmark nuclear deal with Saudi Arabia, President Trump added a new condition to the sale of nuclear reactors to the kingdom, declaring that the entire arrangement now depends on the Saudi willingness to establish diplomatic relations with Israel. The deal is totally subject to Saudi Arabia joining the very respected and successful Abraham Accords, Mr. Trump said in a post on his social media site, referring to a series of agreements that normalized relations between Israel and other states, including Bahrain and the United Arab Emirates. There was no mention of any such conditions in the administration's announcement that the deal had been signed on Wednesday, and the text of the deal has not been released. But Mr. Trump's social media post put the agreement's immediate future in doubt. The Saudi government has made clear it has no intention of recognizing Israel without creating a pathway toward the creation of a Palestinian state. Mr. Trump's post did not address the Saudi government's conditions for establishing diplomatic ties with Israel. Saudi officials have not responded to repeated requests for comment. When a reporter pressed Caroline Levitt, the White House spokeswoman, on why the condition was not mentioned in the announcement of the deal on Wednesday, she said the president was the final dealmaker and had mentioned the need for Saudi Arabia to join the accords on numerous occasions. She was definitive on the president's terms. If they don't join the Abraham Accords, the deal is off, Ms. Levitt said. In linking the deal to diplomatic recognition of Israel, Mr. Trump is veering back to the plan that President Joseph R. Biden Jr. attempted in the first years of his administration, making nuclear cooperation part of a larger diplomatic understanding that changes the dynamics of the Middle East. But the plan fell apart after the October 7, 2023 terrorist attacks on Israel by Hamas, and Mr. Trump later divorced the nuclear agreement from the diplomatic effort. He has now reversed himself, but only after his energy secretary, Chris Wright, signed the deal with Saudi Arabia's energy minister. Mr. Wright indicated that the deal would now be sent to Congress for review, but but presumably Mr. Trump could hold up its transmission while he argues with the Saudis over the new condition. Not surprisingly, Prime Minister Benjamin Netanyahu of Israel warmly greeted Mr. Trump's demand that the Saudis normalize relations with Israel. The joint American and Israeli military action against the genocidal regime in Tehran and Israel's crushing of Iran's terror axis have created the possibility to expand the circle of peace, he said in a statement. As President Trump has said, Saudi Arabia's joining of the Abraham Accords would be an historic leap forward for peace in the Middle East. Saudi Arabia's Center for International Communication did not immediately respond to requests for comment on Mr. Trump's demand. Mr. Trump also asserted that the terms of the deal would not allow Saudi Arabia to enrich its own nuclear material, offering no further explanation. While the agreement has not been made public, officials have described it very differently, saying that it allows for a 2-year study period during which Saudi and American officials will determine if there is a viable economic path for the kingdom to enrich nuclear fuel. The United States could block that move for a number of years, according to officials familiar with the arrangement, but not permanently. Mr. Trump argued otherwise. There will be no enrichment of material, he said, adding that the United States is not opposed to civil, non-enriched nuclear facilities. The potential that Saudi Arabia could make its own fuel and that risk that some of it could be diverted to a nuclear weapons project in the future lies at the core of criticism of the deal. But the country's de facto leader, Crown Prince Mohammed bin Salman, is unlikely to give up the right to enrich or agree to the most intrusive international inspections that more than 140 other nations have already signed. Mr. Trump's statement comes after Israeli leaders voiced concerns over the emerging deal, worrying that it could fuel a regional arms race and the implication of Israel being sidestepped in the process. But Mr. Trump's newly stated condition could create a roadblock to the deal itself, as Saudi officials have repeatedly stated that they will not recognize Israel without a pathway toward a Palestinian state. Mr. Trump has previously pushed to expand the Abraham Accords agreements he began brokering during his first term. The first, between Israel and Bahrain and the Emirates, were announced in 2020. Since then, Morocco and Sudan have joined the pact. The next article from the front page of today's edition is entitled, New U.S. Tariffs Aimed at Over 80 Countries Go into Effect. The administration launched new duties tied to countries' imports of goods made with forced labor, replacing a 10% tariff immediately after it expired, by Anna Swanson. The Trump administration imposed tariffs of around 10% on goods from more than 80 countries on Friday, its latest effort to put in place an expensive protectionist policy that has been repeatedly challenged in court. The tariffs range from 10% to 12.5% and took effect at 12:01 a.m., replacing a global 10% duty that lapsed at the same time. Mr. Trump issued that earlier tariff in February after the Supreme Court struck down duties he imposed last year. The move provides fresh evidence of Mr. Trump's intention to transform global trade, despite numerous court challenges and the protests of U.S. consumers and businesses that have been stuck with higher tax bills. Over the past 17 months, the Trump administration has cycled through trade law after trade law as it tries to build a system to shield the U.S. economy from foreign competition. The duties were issued under Section 301 of the Trade Act of 1974, which allows the president to impose tariffs on foreign countries that engage in unreasonable or discriminatory trade practices. The administration has cited the failure of foreign countries to pass or enforce laws banning the importation of goods made by forced labor into their own countries, saying that disadvantages U.S. businesses that do follow such laws. Canada, which is subject to a 10% tariff under the arrangement, already prohibits importing forced labor goods. The European Union, also at 10%, has a ban that is scheduled to take effect in December 2027, but Trump officials say that the governments have not effectively enforced those laws. The United States has arguably the strongest restrictions on forced labor imports of any country. It has prohibited the importation of goods made with slave labor for nearly a century, though it still allows prison labor under conditions that labor organizations consider coercive. In 2021, the United States passed a law banning imports from a region of China where it had found forced labor to be rampant. The Trump administration also pushed Canada and Mexico to adopt a prohibition on imports made by forced labor as part of prior trade negotiations, and 10 other countries have committed to bans as part of trade deals negotiated over the past year, a senior administration official said. But critics say the United States, too, has shortfalls on its labor protections, and some say that the administration has seized on forced labor as merely the most convenient way to reimpose tariffs struck down by the Supreme Court. Peter Harrell, a visiting scholar at Georgetown Law School and a former Biden administration official, said that the small differential in tariffs between Canada and the European Union on one hand and China on the other just brings home that USTR is using this forced labor investigation as a pretext to impose tariffs that Trump wants to impose for his own economic theories and preferences. It's not really about forced labor, he added. While Jameson Greer, the U.S. Trade Representative, and other U.S. officials have publicly said they cannot prejudge the outcome of the trade investigations, administration officials have privately reassured multiple foreign governments that their tariff rates will end up being the same as in deals negotiated last year, people familiar with the discussions said. Trump's next trade scheme is ordering USTR to reconstruct his illegal global tariffs under the guise of addressing forced labor, Senator Ron Wyden, Democrat of Oregon, said in a congressional hearing Wednesday. If the administration wants to get serious about forced labor, the first step is to look at its own enforcement record. The new tariffs exempted oil and gas and certain national resources, as well as goods already covered under the United States-Mexico-Canada Agreement, or national security-related tariffs that Mr. Trump has imposed on cars, steels, and other goods. More duties are likely to be on the way in the coming weeks. The administration has proposed another batch of tariffs, also using Section 301, on 15 countries and the European Union to offset what the White House calls unfair practices in their manufacturing sectors. An administration official said Thursday that an investigation was continuing. Mr. Trump has long maintained that U.S. tariffs on imports were unfairly low, and he came into office wanting to transform that system. But his efforts have been met with plenty of stops, starts, and setbacks, reflecting the fact that a president's legal authority over tariff policy is in some ways limited. The Constitution gives Congress the power to regulate trade, but legislators have written numerous laws that allow the president to issue tariffs in certain circumstances. But typically, those laws are designed to help the president address unfair trade practices in certain countries or industries, not to replace the U.S. tariff system wholesale. Mr. Harrell said that Mr. Trump's use of Section 301 was much broader than the statute intended and that it was likely to be challenged in court. While Section 301 was supposed to be used to create leverage to push a country to address an unfair trade practice, he said, Trump is reinterpreting the statute to try to impose perpetual tariffs on almost all imports. They are showing that on tariffs, they can kind of run faster than the courts will, and they're going to force the courts to keep playing catch-up, he added. The Supreme Court invalidated Mr. Trump's preferred legal tool in February when it said his use of an international emergency law to impose tariffs was unlawful and ordered roughly $160 billion in tariff revenue to be refunded. Mr. Trump had used the emergency law to announce his Liberation Day tariffs on foreign countries last year and to penalize Canada, Mexico, and China for their real or alleged role in channeling fentanyl into the United States. After the Supreme Court decision, Mr. Trump turned to Section 122 of the Trade Act of 1974 as a stopgap, a law that had never been used to impose tariffs before. Section 122 allows a president to impose a tariff to address balance of payment issues, but it has a 150-day limit that is set to expire early Friday. Mr. Trump's use of Section 122 has also faced legal challenges. A group of small businesses and a coalition of states each sued the administration, claiming that the government did not satisfy the law's strict criteria. In May, a majority of judges on a federal trade court agreed, handing down the second major tariff defeat against Mr. Trump. The administration appealed the decision, and the courts have allowed the government to continue collecting the 10% tax on imports as the appeal progresses. The provision that the administration is turning to next, Section 301, is more battle-tested. Mr. Trump used it to impose tariffs on China in his first term, and his use of it has survived multiple challenges in court, but it has never before been used in such a sweeping way to issue tariffs on dozens of countries simultaneously. The administration also turned to another obscure trade law earlier this week when Mr. Trump signed orders to impose a 50% tariff on billions of dollars of Canadian exports. The law, the Tariff Act of 1930, also known as the Smoot-Hawley Tariff Act, was written by Congress to shield American businesses during the onset of the Great Depression, though many historians believe it actually deepened the crisis. The Section 338 provision of the Act that the administration used had never been used to impose tariffs. Testifying in Congress on Wednesday, Mr. Greer said that the administration remained intent on imposing tariffs regardless of the legal approach. The specific authorities this administration is using have changed, but the trade strategy has not, Mr. Greer said. We are committed to continuing to use tariffs and to negotiate deals to support the reindustrialization of our economy, protect American workers, and increase their wages and shrink our trade deficit. The next article from the front page of today's edition is entitled, Strikes Against Saudi Tankers in the Red Sea Send Oil Past $100 a Barrel. President Trump threatened attacks on Houthi militants after the Iranian ally said it had hit two Saudi Arabian-flagged vessels by Max Barak, Leo Sands, and Thomas Fuller. The price of oil hit $100 a barrel on Thursday for the first time since May, after militants allied with Iran said they had hit two Saudi tankers in the Red Sea, stoking fears that another crucial shipping route may be choked off with a cascade of consequences for the global economy. President Trump said he would hold Iran responsible for any further attacks by the Houthi militants who control much of Yemen. He also threatened to expand the war to include the group itself. The warning came after the United States and Iran traded strikes across the Middle East for the 12th consecutive night. The maritime strikes claimed by the Houthis were the first since the group announced a blockade on Saudi vessels earlier this week. If the Houthis hit any more ships, Mr. Trump wrote in his post, major military punishment will be inflicted upon Iran and, of course, the Houthis themselves, who I am very disappointed with in that they have, until now, acted very professionally and smart. With the ceasefire between Iran and the United States in tatters, Democrats and a handful of Republicans in the House of Representatives on Thursday voted for a second time to demand that Mr. Trump seek congressional authorization to keep U.S. troops engaged in the war. The president effectively ignored a similar rebuke last month. The Senate voted 49-47 against taking up its own war powers resolution. When the United States and Iran reached a deal in June to cease hostilities and reopen the Strait of Hormuz, oil prices plummeted to pre-war levels. Countries that rely on Middle Eastern supplies relished a reprieve from a crisis that forced the cancellation of thousands of flights and ate into the budgets of hundreds of millions of people. Farmers who use diesel fuel for irrigation and machinery, as well as petrochemical products like fertilizer, were especially hurt. Ships of the world, start your engines. Let the oil flow, Mr. Trump declared when the deal was announced. The collapse of the ceasefire earlier this month and the resumption of daily airstrikes had already put oil-importing countries back into crisis mode. Now the entry of the Houthi militants into the war and their attacks on ships using another critical waterway has deepened the oil shock by cutting off another shipping route to Asia. The war in Ukraine has also contributed to the oil market turmoil, disrupting shipments in the Black Sea as well as fuel production at Russian refineries. U.S. stock markets opened sharply lower on Thursday, and the yield on its 10-year Treasury bond, a key indicator that influences mortgage and student loan rates, jumped past 4.7%, its highest level in many months. The European Central Bank, which last month became the first major central bank to raise interest rates in response to the war with Iran, held them steady at a meeting on Thursday. But the head of the bank, Christine Lagarde, told reporters that uncertainty remains high. The Houthi attacks raised the prospect of wider economic turmoil, especially in the shipping business. Some ships bound for Asia this week have been forced to embark on lengthy detours through the Suez Canal, the Mediterranean Sea, and around the southern tip of Africa. The delays and added costs blunt the effectiveness of a pipeline that crosses the Arabian Peninsula, which Saudi Arabia has relied on heavily during the war as an alternate pathway for oil exports. With the Persian Gulf largely closed off, oil prices are now 40% higher than they were before the United States and Israel launched the war against Iran in February. The average price of gasoline in the United States was $4.09 on Thursday, according to AAA, a 15-cent jump from a week earlier. The Saudi authorities on Thursday confirmed a strike on one of its ships, the Ensalia, without specifying the origin of the attack. It said that the crew was safe. The Saudis have not commented on the Houthi claim regarding a second ship. Neither the United States nor Iran has signaled much appetite for a return to negotiations. In recent days, Iranian and American officials have instead vowed to respond to each other's attacks with fresh ones of their own. U.S. Central Command, which coordinates military operations in the Middle East, said it had launched a wave of strikes overnight to degrade Iran's ability to threaten commercial shipping, targeting drone and missile storage sites and air defenses. That language, which the U.S. military has employed on a daily basis, does not explicitly acknowledge U.S. strikes on infrastructure that can be used for civilian purposes, like roads and ports. Such attacks could be considered war crimes under international law. Mr. Trump has threatened to attack a bridge or power plant any time the Islamic Republic of Iran shoots at a ship in the Strait of Hormuz. Iran's Islamic Revolutionary Guard Corps said overnight that it had launched attacks on U.S. military targets in Jordan and Kuwait, including a communications tower, accusing U.S. forces of attacking equivalent infrastructure in Iran. Videos circulating on social media and verified by the New York Times showed two of Iraq's border crossings attacked on Thursday with people carrying suitcases fleeing the explosions. The first attack occurred in the early hours of Thursday near the Iranian side of the Shalamkek border crossing in Khuzestan province. Iranian and Iraqi media outlets reported that a rest station for police officers at the crossing had been hit by U.S. airstrikes. U.S. Central Command did not immediately respond to questions about the attack. Additional footage showed a damaged telecommunications tower inside a small compound within the border crossing facility. In what appeared to be a retaliatory strike, the Abdali border crossing between Kuwait and Iraq was also hit on Thursday afternoon. General Saud Abdulaziz al-Otaibi, a spokesman for Kuwait's defense ministry, said in a statement that the crossing had come under attack by hostile drones without specifying

0: brokered by Pakistan last month. But the truce has collapsed, the trucks have turned back, and Mr. Mustafa's mangoes are rotting. "We're sending our products, and we don't know whether they'll cross or get stopped," Mr. Mustafa said. I spoke to him on a recent morning in his office as he watched videos from his driver showing boxes full of spoiled fruit that never reached their Iranian buyers. For him and other business owners in Karachi, Pakistan's largest city and its commercial hub, the economic stakes of an end to the war in Iran are high. Peace would mean not just lower fuel prices, but also a chance to finally take advantage of the huge trading partner right across the 565-mile border. The Pakistani economy is struggling and the heavily reliant on foreign lenders like China and Saudi Arabia. A nation of 250 million people, Pakistan has four neighbors but doesn't formally trade with two of them, India and Afghanistan, because of ongoing tensions. Investment from the third one, China, are down near 30% this year. Traders and entrepreneurs had pinned their hopes on better relations with the fourth, Iran. "The situation is very urgent for Pakistan," said Kaiser Bengali, an economist based in Karachi. "We subscribe to loans to pay back old loans. Any relief from any side will be welcome. Both governments have pledged to boost trade." This week, Iran's Interior Minister, Alexander Momeni, led a delegation to Islamabad, Pakistan's capital, that included the governor of Iran's border province, the head of the National Oil Company, and top Iranian officials in transportation, agriculture, and urban development. But many among Karachi's powerful and influential industrialists are feeling disillusionment and alarm. Yasmin Dadaboy, whose business specializes in construction materials and energy, briefly considered a trip to Iran for construction deals during the ceasefire. Ms. Dadaboy said the mood at the time was, "Business will be back, sunshine and rainbows, reconstruction and everything." "It ended in a blink of an eye," she added. "Now there's bombing everywhere." Like many Pakistanis, Ms. Dadaboy praised the country's government and military leadership for their efforts, but she said the United States and Iran should sit down for talks again. "The big boys need to settle things down fast," she said. Spoiled fruits, soured hopes. It's not only Mr. Mustafa's mangoes that are stuck at the border. Rice and textiles from Pakistan and oil and steel from Iran are moving in a trickle. Traders and business owners say smuggling of oil and essential food products is still going on, but that, too, has become more difficult and expensive because of the war in Iran and attacks by armed groups in Pakistan's border province of Balochistan. Pakistan's mangoes, a source of national pride, brought in $110 million in export revenue last year. But the country's main trade association for fruit and vegetables has slashed this year's export target by nearly 30% because of declining yields and rising freight costs, which have doubled by air and increased almost sixfold by sea. With fruits rotting at the border with Iran, traders have cut prices by half and sold them at auctions.
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2: 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Slow down. 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Know the road and respect its limits. Presented by NHTSA. 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
0: They are getting impatient, too. Pakistan's top leaders, Prime Minister Shahbaz Sharif, and the Army Chief, Field Marshal Asim Syed Munir, earned some praise domestically for hosting the first meeting in decades between top U.S. and Iranian officials in Islamabad in April, and later for helping broker a ceasefire between the two countries. But that goodwill may have already been spent. "The leaders are showing off," said Afzal Khan, a wholesale trader selling mangoes in Karachi. He added that the moniker, Shobaz, was circulating wildly, a place.

0: on Mr. Sharif's first name, reflecting the view that his role was more performative than substantive. "The solution is in the hands of Mr. Trump," said Atbar Ali Syed, a fruit and vegetable exporter based in Karachi. "If he wants, he can solve all of these problems." Spooked by sanctions. Pakistani business owners dealing with Iran say U.S. sanctions have hampered their quest to expand trade. Decades ago, Shahid Hamid Jafri's father traded textiles for rugs from Iran. These days, Mr. Jafri deals mainly in Pakistan's critical minerals and exports only a trickle of Pakistani rice to Iran. Essential items like food are not subject to sanctions. With full access, he said the Iranian market would have huge, huge potential. Officially, Pakistan and Iran trade is about $3 billion, much less than the $5.4 billion in goods that Pakistan exported to the United States last year. But Muhammad Rehan Hanif, the president of Karachi's Chamber of Commerce and Industry, said that when Iranian business owners visit the chamber, the two sides struggle to discuss anything concrete because of sanctions. "When banks read the word Iran, they get spooked," said Asfandar Khan Mandokail, who with a major Pakistani trade organization. If not for sanctions, traders say Pakistan could increase its supply of maize, rice, textiles, pharmaceutical products, and surgical equipment to Iran. Iran could supply fuel and gas much more cheaply to Pakistan than Saudi Arabia and other countries in the Gulf. Instead, for most trade, Pakistan and Iran must rely on barter, third-party routes like ports in the United Arab Emirates, and smuggling over land or by sea, which is widespread. But there is no official data on the volume of informal trade, but is estimated to represent billions of dollars. When you blend Iranian oil with a cargo coming from elsewhere, you cannot prove it's Iranian, said Mahmoud Molvi, the chairman of a major shipping company that trades rice and cooking oil with Iran, among other products. Describing how Iranian products reach Pakistan, Mr. Molvi said that it is nearly impossible for business owners to do so legally, so they use smugglers or route products through a third country. Watching and waiting. Formalizing trade by lifting sanctions, business owners say, would eliminate the expense and risk involved in paying smugglers, and they would be able to sell a wider variety of Iranian consumer products, from watermelon to whipped cream or sweets. Today, even the trade in smuggled goods appears to be drying up. One morning last week, I wandered the alleys of a market in Karachi that once sold a wide variety of Iranian sweets. Only a handful were available. Iranian-made copies of Snickers bars called Stunner and Oreo cookies called Bisareno. Imports of smuggled oil have been cut in half as well, said Tariq Hassan, the vice chairman of Pakistan's main petroleum lobbying group. A gas pipeline project to link the two countries has also stalled because of U.S. sanctions. Iran has completed construction, but Pakistan hasn't started its portion. Along with the chance to legalize and increase imports of Iranian oil, analysts and business owners say the big prize for Pakistan would be a chance to be involved in the post-war reconstruction of Iran. Ms. Dadaboy, the construction executive, noted that Pakistan had the workers and the construction materials Iran would need. "We are playing watch and wait because with uncertainty, entrepreneurs don't venture out," she said. The next article from the front page of today's edition is entitled, "A Family's Daring Escape from North Korea to Live and Stand Tall. Their resolve for freedom hardened during the pandemic when they lived through a crippling food shortage and were forced to witness frequent public executions," by Cho Sang-hoon. Rain lashed a flimsy wooden boat as it tossed through a churning sea, its engine straining against the swell. Under the cover of a stormy night 3 years ago, the vessel was fleeing North Korea. On board were nine people, including two small children and a woman who was 6 months pregnant. Only a couple of the passengers had seafaring experience. They eluded a patrol ship, speeding across the world's most heavily guarded maritime border. Soon after their boat lurched into South Korean waters, a high-speed warship of the South's Navy bore down on it, tearing the water in aggressive circles. Snipers on the vessel trained their laser sights on the chests of the three adult men on the wooden boat. Through a loudspeaker, a voice boomed, "Are you lost? Engine trouble?" The North Koreans shouted, "Please help, we are defecting." The red dots remained stubbornly fixed on their chests. The South Koreans were taking no chances. The three men were clad in North Korean military uniforms, camouflage for a high-stakes escape. Desperate, the men shouted into the boat's cramped hold for the other passengers to emerge in order to prove that they were civilians. From below, the two children, a 5-year-old girl and a 3-year-old boy, were hauled up first, both pale and wasted from seasickness. Only then did the red dots drop off. The North Koreans, led by Kim Il-hyuk and his younger brother, Yi-hyuk, were bound together by blood and marriage. The brothers, both in their 30s at the time, were accompanied by their mother and their families. Il-hyuk's partner, who was pregnant, and Yi-hyuk's wife and their two children, his mother-in-law and brother-in-law. The family who defected in 2023 were among the few who managed to escape North Korea after its leader, Kim Jong-un, imposed a crushing lockdown during the coronavirus pandemic. They arrived in their adopted country with rare insights into a nation that had been choked off from the outside world. Some details of their escape have not been previously reported. "That night," said Yi-hyuk's wife, Yuni Mi, "we crossed from a sea of darkness to a sea of freedom. A father's wish." Over several months of interviews in South Korea, Il-hyuk spoke with the same swagger that he had developed as a self-described troublemaker in North Korea. Yumi was reserved, pulling her legs tightly to her chest as she spoke. Her mother, who asked not to be named but agreed to be photographed, weighed every word, fearing how her comments might affect relatives left behind in the North. But they all spoke with conviction about why they had to leave North Korea. The rest of the extended family declined to be interviewed. The brothers came from Puksong, a county in North Korea's southwest. During the famine of the late 1990s, their father, a railway security official, returned with grim accounts from the hardest-hit provinces. The emaciated bodies of children found outside train station were frozen solid, thumping like frozen fish when they were tossed onto trucks headed to burial grounds. He was the first in the family to lose faith in a ruling class that was unable to feed its people. One night after his sons reached adulthood, he took them to a hill and pointed toward a cluster of lights across the South Korean border. "That's where we should go," he said, "to live and stand tall." Yumi lived in the nearby coastal town of Gangrong. From there, she could see airplanes glinting in the sun as they rose from Incheon International Airport just across the water, a shimmering vision of possibility, yet unreachable for North Koreans barred from travel and cut off from the internet. "Our country felt like a prison without bars," she said. Being in kindergarten, children sang the anthem, "We have nothing to envy," even as they were mobilized to haul river water or scour hills for herbs and pine nuts. After long workdays, adults attended compulsory life review sessions, writing self-criticism and pledges of loyalty. When Kim Jong-un visited an island near Yumi's town in 2013, soldiers and villagers swarmed into the sea in jubilation. She knew the scene was staged. Ordinary residents, she said, had been banned from leaving home. In the face of the propaganda, a contraband culture spread. South Korean films and dramas circulated on USB drives smuggled from China. In Gangrong, the devices also arrived inside plastic bottles released by South Korean activists across the water, along with rice and mini Bibles. Officials warned the bottles contained poison, but South Korean entertainment was winning. Il-hyuk idolized K-pop groups like Girls' Generation and styled his hair in a mohawk like Big Bang's Taeyang. He was arrested for capitalist delinquency and released only after paying a bribe, his hair razored. He and his friends once secretly watched Valkyrie, the Tom Cruise film about the plot to kill Hitler. When the conspirators failed and were executed, his friends wept. The brothers' notion of deserting North Korea felt just as perilous. Their father forbade them to marry, reasoning that the larger the family, the greater the risk of being caught while defecting. He then used connections to transfer Yi Hyok, his youngest, to Kang Rong, where he learned navigation, mapped guard posts, and cultivated ties with officials. Yi Hyok became a helmet diver who harvests seafood from the ocean floor, breathing fresh air piped through a surface hose. He eventually met Yumi. Il Hyok worked in North Korea's shadow economy, bribing his way into opportunity and out of trouble. He butchered animals for restaurants, ran a small gold mine, and bought rice stolen from state granaries, reselling it at a profit. He also grew disillusioned with the system he was gaming. Then, in 2014, their father died unexpectedly. The South Korean dream seemed to die with him. Where Il Hyok and his older brother was restless, Yi Hyok was steady. He married Yumi in 2017, and the couple soon had their two children. He joined a military-run fisheries company, operating three vessels. Despite a United Nations ban, Chinese buyers worked openly in Kang Rong, and on a good day, Yi Hyok could earn more than a typical worker's annual salary. Il Hyok began dating a kindergarten teacher. Defection was no longer a priority. "When I mentioned it, my brother told me to watch my mouth," Il Hyok recalled. The pandemic overturned everything. Lockdown. North Korea imposed one of the world's harshest lockdowns. In Kang Rong, access to the sea was closed off with barbed wire and armed guards. Yi Hyok's boats rusted and his debts mounted. Officials claimed that South Korea was dumping infected bodies and waste into border waters. Yet boats supplying seafood to the top tiers of society continued to fish. "The elites still ate whatever they wanted," Yumi said. Il Hyok once filmed a gaunt, toothless man in rags begging for food. The man said soldiers had shot a villager who tried to gather crabs. "They are ruthless," he said in a tired whisper. "Even if you won't give alms, you shouldn't break the beggar's bowl." Public executions grew more frequent, targeting those accused of committing violent crimes like murder, which surged during the lockdown, or of distributing non-socialist content such as South Korean dramas. Thousands, including the brothers, were forced to watch as rifle fire cracked across the execution grounds. The crowds dispersed in silence. "The goal was to instill fear," Il Hyok said, "to erase any fantasy about the outside world." The authorities were closing in on him, too. He wanted to marry his girlfriend, the daughter of a farmer. In a system that claimed to be classless, marrying a woman who worked on a collective farm, even as a teacher, would mean a loss of status for Il Hyok. Both families opposed the match. The couple moved in together anyway. Then, in 2022, Kim Jong-un banned unmarried cohabitation. Offenders faced labor camps. "I had to choose between her and North Korea," Il Hyok said. "I chose South Korea and a true class resolution." The escape. The brothers no longer argued about whether to leave, only how. By early 2023, North Korea had begun easing its pandemic restrictions. Il Hyok's boats were among the first permitted back to sea, but the window to escape was already closing. The authorities were preparing to install surveillance cameras along the coast to deter defectors. The brothers spoke in code over the phone. Good weather meant a storm was coming, forcing patrol boats back to port. "We've got a good catch. Come down here," meant Il Hyok should bring their mother and his girlfriend to Kang Rong. The weather and the catch were ideal the night of May 6, 2023. Yumi's mother, a 52-year-old widow, signed up last, just 5 hours before departure. "I could die trying to escape," she said, "but if my family reached the south and I stayed behind, I'd be as good as dead anyway, the relative of traitors." Yi Hyok's brother-in-law, his fishing partner, slipped away by boat and waded offshore. The rest of the family crossed a coastal hill strewn with landmines to reach a secluded beach. To carry Yi Hyok's two children more easily, the brothers sealed them inside burlap bags and hoisted them onto their shoulders, Before they closed the sacks, Yumi caught her children looking up at her. "I thought it might be the last time I'd ever see them," she said. "I cried, and my husband teared up, too." Yi Hyuk's brother-in-law spotted the prearranged signal, a flashlight blinking three times from the beach, and steered the boat in to pick up the rest of the extended family. Around 10 p.m., the 30-foot-long vessel pulled away, its engine throttled down to little more than a brisk walking pace as it tried to slip quietly toward Yongpyeong Island in South Korea, just 9 miles away. Below deck, Yumi suddenly felt the engine roar to full throttle, filling the hold with black exhaust and leaving the women and children seasick. Her youngest child's eyes rolled back. She carried him up for fresh air and found the men on deck in a panic. "That's when I saw a searchlight from a North Korean patrol boat sweeping across the waves behind us," she said. "My heart dropped." The brothers had already agreed on what to do if they couldn't outrun a security vessel: strap life jackets and flashlights onto the women and children and send them into the sea, trusting the current to carry them south. The men would steer the boat away as a decoy, making a last stand with 20-inch knives and homemade red pepper bombs. To lighten the boat, Il-hyuk threw anything heavy overboard: axes, wrenches, fishing net, his brother's air compressor for helmet diving. He ran below deck, fastened a life jacket onto his partner, and rushed back outside. She believed he was about to throw her into the sea to save the others. His mother thought her son had chosen to save his girlfriend before his mother. "It gave me endless trouble with them until I could convince them they misunderstood me," he said. Gradually, the searchlight behind them faded. The brothers later speculated that the fishing net they had thrown overboard had tangled in the pursuing boat's propeller. Their two-hour gamble ended shortly after midnight, after the South Korean vessel stopped them and all 9 family members were brought aboard. An officer greeted them. "Welcome to paradise. New beginning." Before they disembarked, the officer raised his fist and shouted, "Fighting!" The English word, common in South Korea as encouragement, was unfamiliar to the North Koreans. "But he was smiling and shaking our hands," Yumi said, "so we assumed he wished us well." In the South, Yumi studied to gain an accounting clerk certificate and found work at a school. Her brother enrolled in college while Yi Hyuk returned to the helmet diving for seafood. "My brother joked the diving gear here was so advanced he could fall asleep underwater if he wanted to," Il Hyuk recalled. Il Hyuk's girlfriend gave birth to their first child in the South. The couple married in 2024 and soon welcomed another daughter. Il Hyuk is finding his footing in the South's capitalist economy, trying part-time jobs at restaurants and operating forklifts and excavators. The plunge into the South's noisy democracy was overwhelming. Televisions offered endless channels, so different from the North, where only government broadcasts existed. Back home, Il Hyuk's used motorbike was a prized status symbol. Now he found himself on highways crowded with modern cars. City squares rang with protests. Yumi's mother marveled at faucets that produced both hot and cold water. On her first day working at a nursing home, she faltered when colleagues asked for napkins, another English word she had never heard. The brother's mother was scandalized by a TV drama in which a wife slapped her husband. And when Il Hyuk first ventured beyond Seoul, the South's capital, he dutifully called a police detective to ask for permission. The detective only laughed. And then there were elections. In the North, people lined up in formal dress to receive a ballot with only one name. They placed their vote in the yes box with both hands and bowed deeply to portraits of Kim Jong-un's father and grandfather, who ruled before him. No one dared approach the no box. When Il Hyuk and his wife voted in June as South Korean citizens, they found voters arriving in shorts and slippers, earphones in place. The ballot was a bewildering list of names. Yet South Korea was no paradise. After 19 months in the South, Yi Hyuk died in a diving accident in late 2024. The brother's mother and Il Hyuk's wife were diagnosed with cancer. Il Hyuk vented frustration at Seoul's soaring housing prices. He's saving every penny to move his family out of their cramped government-subsidized rental apartment. Still, he insisted the defection was 100% the right choice. Before his death, Yi Hyuk appeared on television explaining that he fled to spare his children the indoctrination of North Korean schools. His daughter is now a second grader at a South Korean school, and his son is in kindergarten. The children adapted fast to their new lives, quickly embracing South Korean staples like fried chicken and pizza. "My husband gave me and our children the freedom he promised before he died," Yumi said. The brothers also honored their father's final wish. When their boat fled North Korea, they carried his ashes with them. The next article from the front page of today's edition is entitled, U.S. Withdraws Subpoenas Issued to New York Times Journalists. A federal judge raised questions about the government's handling of the subpoenas, which the Times called an attempt to intimidate the free press, by Michael M. Grinbaum and Jonah E. Bromwich. The Justice Department on Thursday withdrew the subpoenas that sought phone records and grand jury testimony from New York Times journalists who had reported on the security capabilities of President Trump's new Qatari-donated Air Force One jet. The government acted after a federal judge grilled Justice Department lawyers for nearly an hour over their handling of the subpoenas, which the Times had sought to quash. The news outlet called the subpoenas an effort to intimidate its reporters. Judge Arun Subramanian, at a hearing in U.S. District Court in Manhattan, said the government was not prevented from subpoenaing the Times reporters again if it followed appropriate procedures. The case was a high-profile instance of the Trump administration's efforts to escalate pressure on independent news organizations. The government issued the subpoenas, some of which were delivered by federal agents at reporters' homes, after Mr. Trump was angered by the Times' disclosures about his new jet, which he had flown to Turkey this month and eagerly showed off. Shortly after the Times published its reporting, the White House instructed Kash Patel, the director of the Federal Bureau of Investigation, to pursue a leak investigation to unmask confidential sources who had provided information to the newspaper about a national security matter. On Thursday, Judge Subramanian zeroed in on whether the government had heeded the law and its own regulations on investigations involving the news media. He said subpoenas to reporters are not the first thing you do. They are the last thing you do. It's a matter of basic compliance with the law, he added. After Thursday's hearing, the Justice Department criticized Judge Subramanian, saying in a statement that his conduct overrides clear, long-standing principles and common sense. Make no mistake, this investigation remains ongoing, the Justice Department said, and we will pursue justice against those threatening national security by leaking classified information, a serious federal crime. The White House did not respond to a request for comment. After the Times moved to block the subpoenas, the government asked the judge to delay their effect for 2 weeks so it could investigate further. But at Thursday's meeting on the 23rd floor of the federal courthouse in Manhattan, it was quickly apparent that Judge Subramanian was skeptical of the government's initial approach and request for delay. Within 10 minutes, he had laid out a stark choice to the Justice Department. "Either we can quash the subpoenas or you could withdraw the subpoenas," the judge told Sean Buckley, a top official in the U.S. Attorney's Office in Manhattan, who was speaking on behalf of the government. Judge Subramanian then grilled the prosecutors for the vast majority of the hour-long hearings, his demeanor at times resembling a teacher scolding his pupils. He asked a few questions of the Times lawyers. At one point, he even apologized to one of them and promised time to respond to some of the government's statements. Under the judge's questioning, the government acknowledged factual errors in its filings. It conceded that it had omitted significant information, including that the case pertained to journalists' records, when it asked a different federal judge to prevent a phone company from disclosing a record request. "The inadvertent errors and the in hindsight we should have done things differently. These things are piling up," the judge said. Mr. Buckley argued that the nature of the Times reporting on sensitive national security matters had allowed for an exception to standard procedures, but he struggled to identify the precise legal rationale for that exception when the judge pressed him. Judge Subramanian appeared especially troubled by the government's omission of relevant details from its request for the non-disclosure order from another federal judge. Neither the Times nor Judge Subramanian would have been aware of that request had the government not volunteered it days later. The prosecutor who handled that application, Kevin Sullivan, was seated in the gallery, but Judge Subramanian asked that he walk to the front of the courtroom to explain the irregularities. "Are you going to do this again?" the judge asked Mr. Sullivan at the end of his questioning. "No, Your Honor, absolutely not," the prosecutor replied. After the hearing, Judge Subramanian asked the government to provide him with its private communications regarding the application for the non-disclosure order, a sign that the judge may not be finished with the matter. Mr. Buckley also acknowledged that the phone record subpoenas had inadvertently encompassed relatives of the Times reporters, including the mother of one of and the spouse of two others, calling it an error and a consequence of trying to move quickly. After an hour of questioning on Thursday, prosecutors abruptly asked for a break so they could confer with the Times lawyers. 10 minutes later, Mr. Buckley, who had left the courtroom while the other lawyers huddled, returned and announced that the government would withdraw its subpoenas. The Times praised the outcome of the hearing. "Today's proceeding was an important affirmation of our country's commitment to a free press," David McCraw, the paper's top newsroom lawyer, said in a statement. "We are pleased that the government finally conceded that the subpoenas violated the law, but they should never have been issued in the first place." As the hearing wound down, Judge Subramanian asked a lawyer for the Times, David A. O'Neill of Debevoise and Plimpton, if he had anything to add. Mr. O'Neill said that the government's conduct had been replete with bad faith and lamented a chilling effect that he said had affected the journalist's ability to report. "We dispute any allegation of bad faith," Mr. Buckley said, "and I'll just leave it at that." Judge Subramanian opened his mouth as if to respond, then apparently thought better of it. "Understood," he said. The next article from the front page of today's edition is entitled, "FDA Panel Supports Lifting Restrictions on Four Peptides Despite Scientists' Objections." In an all-day hearing, the agency's scientists argued against allowing broad access to unproven drugs that the agency had banned 3 years ago, by Christina Jewett and Dana G. Smith. A panel of advisors to the Food and Drug Administration, several of them sellers of experimental peptides, dismissed the concerns of the agency's scientists on Thursday, voting in favor of allowing broad production of poorly understood peptide treatments. By the end of the first day of a two-day meeting, votes on four different peptide products ended in favor of allowing specialized pharmacies to produce and sell the treatments. Votes on three more peptides are scheduled for Friday. The votes were non-binding, but they were a rebuke to the FDA scientists, who said the risks and benefits of the peptide drugs under consideration had not been sufficiently studied. Health Secretary Robert F. Kennedy, Jr., who oversees the FDA, has long supported lifting restrictions on peptides. In the weeks before Thursday's hearing, his office nominated 8 new members to the Committee of Academics and Doctors that would review the issue, 6 of whom have sold peptide products, some banned, with health claims backed by minimal science. "I think we have seen extraordinary abuse of the advisory committee process to secure ends that have no basis in science," said Dr. Peter Lurie, president of the Center for Science in the Public Interest. The specific issue before the committee was whether the FDA should allow specialized pharmacies to produce 7 peptide products that the agency banned 3 years ago over safety concerns. The products, mostly injections, some of which Mr. Kennedy has used and trumpeted, are currently sold as research-grade products not meant for widespread use. Despite the restriction, they are marketed online for a wide range of claimed benefits, from tendon repair to brain health. In the first vote on Thursday, the 6 peptide sellers joined with compounding pharmacist and a pharmacy business executive to vote 8-6 in favor of adding a peptide known as BPC-157 to a list of products that bespoke pharmacies can dispense. The 8 new committee members voted in favor of wider access to the peptide, which was described in open testimony as having a variety of uses, from helping cardiac patients to those with endometriosis. Those in the peptide trade who identified themselves simply as a researcher, physician, or pharmacist said they were swayed by reports from members of the public who testified moments earlier. "Even with the limited data that we have, it wasn't a significant signal in terms of risk," said Asar Christian, the founder of a Philadelphia area clinic that sells BPC-157 for healing. He added, "We are always taking risks with patients with all the interventions we do as physicians." And concludes the reading of the New York Times for today. Your reader for today has been Julie Shaw.
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2: A career in theater with a visual impairment can be a challenge. But Chloe Clark and Douglas Walker, both visually impaired theater performers, have stepped up to that challenge. By associating with disabled actors' resources, including Pathways and Extant, both organizations offer training and workshops on different types of dramatic work. Extant is the UK's leading professional performing arts company of visually impaired artists and theatre practitioners, producing touring productions and delivering training regionally and internationally. Extant is the opposite of extinct. Formed in 1997 by founder Maria Oshodi and a group of professional visually impaired artists, the company aimed to redress invisibility of blind and partially sighted artists and explore new creative territories. Since then, it's become a dynamic political space to articulate and celebrate what visual impairment brings to the performing arts. If you'd like to know more about Extant, please visit their website at extant.org. That's extant.org.
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8: This is the New York Times. Today is Tuesday, July 28th, 2026. I'm your volunteer reader, Harper Finn. First, flames advance on Bordeaux, where evacuees balance dread and hope. As a fierce, fast-moving, and capricious wildfire spread to within 10 miles of Bordeaux on Sunday, the city, France's sixth largest, had become a refuge for thousands of people evacuated from their towns and villages. Many of them took shelter in Bordeaux's cavernous exhibition center, united by fear, confusion, and a determination to get back their homes, which they desperately hoped would be spared by the flames. There are differing voices in this instant community, attesting to the divergent lives of the people across the Gironde region. Fear is leavened by hope. Gratitude to the firefighters is tinged by anger toward the authorities. And optimism in a swift recovery is offset by uneasiness about the natural forces that led to this disaster. "I don't want to start again at zero to find a new apartment," said Iman El Idrisi, 35, a single mother who fled at 4 a.m. on Saturday after the police pounded on her door to warn her it was time to leave. "I don't have the means." Miss El Idrisi, who was born in Morocco, said she had carefully gathered all her immigration and residency documents, filling her suitcase with papers in place of clothing. Her two daughters were born in France, she said, but she couldn't shake the fear that if she left the country, she might not be allowed back in. Her friend, Atika Farhadi, 77, a retired hospital worker, said she worried about losing her apartment and treasured possessions, including a Chinese vase. Her town, Isignes, northwest of Bordeaux, lies in the path of the fires, which were blown east by swirling winds from the Atlantic toward the city. The sky was red, she said, recalling the flame-scarred view from her fifth-floor balcony. Now that we're here, we can only wonder how it's going to end. For Roger Perrone, that outcome is not seriously in doubt. A retired engineer who worked at an armaments factory in Saint-Médard-en-Jalles, Mr. Perrone, 89, said he was confident the fire would be stopped short of his town, if only to prevent it from igniting a factory that makes fuel for strategic ballistic missiles. If that ever happened to the industry, he said, it would be a true catastrophe. Still, Mr. Perrone said France had never witnessed a fire like this, and it raised profound questions about how people should change their relationship to their environment. Sprawling pine forests that were planted across the region over centuries are now an accelerant for fire. We need to replace the trees because the sap in the pines is flammable, and the trees don't have deep roots, so they are easily blown over by the wind, Mr. Perrone said. The pines were planted to drain the region's swamps, but they're no longer suited to the environment. We need sequoias, he added. They're sturdy. French officials backed up Mr. Perrone's contention about the extraordinary nature of the fire, reflecting a warming climate. About 42,000 hectares, or 103,000 acres, have burned in Garonne since the fire started last week. It has forced the evacuation of about 220,000 people, one of the largest peacetime evacuations in French history. At the same time, fires in central Spain have burned about 50,000 hectares and displaced 105,000 people. So far this summer, forest fires have burned 115,000 hectares in France, according to the French Interior Minister, Laurent Nunez. By comparison, the average yearly loss from 2014 to 2023 was 9,000 hectares. In the summer of 2022, which was considered devastating and led France to bolster its firefighting resources, about 70,000 hectares burned. On Sunday, a heavy yellow-orange cloud of smoke hung over Bordeaux, an elegant city of 260,000 that is famous as the center of France's wine industry. An acrid smell pervaded its streets, and tiny particles of soot flecked the air. Pedestrians wore face masks, and many shut themselves in their homes. As the fire crept toward the city limits, Bordeaux's mayor, Thomas Kazanov, said on Sunday that the authorities did not expect they would have to order an evacuation. But he and other officials warned that uncertainty was the watchword, as shifting winds and heat made it difficult for firefighters to gain control of the blaze. The forecast for Bordeaux calls for high temperatures of 37 degrees Celsius on Tuesday and 41 on Wednesday, about 99 and 106 degrees Fahrenheit. At the exhibition center, the talk was of how long people would have to wait before they would be allowed back home. People passed the time reading, playing cards, and, in the case of one young man, Julien Hocard, picking at his guitar. There's a solidarity that we've seen emerge here, one that's slowly growing, said Mr. Hocard, sitting on a camp bed next to his friend, Celine Lartigue. She said she had been impressed by firefighters' efforts to stem the blaze. But from a nearby bed, Raba Boukabos piped up to disagree. I think the authorities reacted late, he said. They should have recognized the gravity of the situation. They could not have prevented it, said Mr. Boukabos, 70, but they could have limited it. Also from the New York Times, Ukraine's attack on Crimea leaves whole town without power or water. Dry faucets, shuttered storefronts, pitch-black homes, and residents camping outside City Hall to charge their devices. A Ukrainian drone campaign against Crimea's power grid has left hundreds of thousands of people in the Russian-held territory without electricity for days at a time. Power went off and didn't come back on, even for an hour, for 15 days, said Olga, who lives with her husband and their baby in northern Crimea. They often had no running water either.
9: Authorities have forgotten about us. That's clear to see, she said by telephone. Like others interviewed for this article, she asked that her last name be withheld for safety reasons. The attack on energy infrastructure in Crimea, the Black Sea Peninsula that Russia seized from Ukraine in 2014, mirrors the much larger, years-long Russian aerial assault on Ukraine's civilian energy systems, which leaves millions of Ukrainians without light or heat each winter. Battering Crimea's grid, like the Ukrainian strikes against oil refineries that have created fuel shortages in Russia, was meant to raise pressure on the Kremlin to negotiate a peace deal. But President Vladimir V. Putin of Russia has not publicly acknowledged the blackouts. The intensive Ukrainian campaign began in June, mostly aimed at infrastructure near Russian military bases in northern Crimea, which borders Ukrainian lands occupied by Russia since its 2022 full-scale invasion. By late July, every major town and village in the north of the peninsula had suffered full blackouts. But unpredictable, hours-long cuts are reported across the peninsula. Every municipality has been affected, even in touristy southern Crimea. Blackouts have idled water pumps, and even in less affected areas like Yalta, a southern resort city, residents say running water comes on only for 3 hours a day. Crimean officials have not publicized the extent of the blackouts, merely assuring residents that they were working on it. But a top Russian diplomat told the state-owned TASS news agency that in a single week, Ukrainian strikes had cut power to the homes of 1.4 million Crimeans, out of a pre-war population of 2.5 million. Nighttime illumination across Crimea fell to less than 20% of normal in early July, according to an analysis of satellite images by Meduza, a Russian-language news outlet. There's an understanding that this is not just for a day or two, said Rustem, a hairdresser from central Crimea. He said people were trying to get generators, solar panels, and power converters. Locals are also beginning to think if it's time to leave, and if so, where to, he added. Families have struggled to stay in touch with their loved ones in the north, where power cuts have crippled cell phone reception. The authorities in the resort town of Yevpatoria last week said they had installed payphones, artifacts of another era. Already rattled by severe gasoline shortages, some tourists and Crimeans chose to leave the peninsula earlier this summer. But most are staying. Olga, the woman who lives with her husband and baby in northern Crimea, settled in the town of Zizonkoi in 2021 and does not think she is up for another big move. Zizonkoi was first plunged into darkness at the end of June, but power was soon partly restored. A week later, Ukrainian strikes hit two local power substations, causing the 15-day blackout. On Tuesday, residents started getting 2 hours of electricity a day, but at a high voltage that could be dangerous for appliances. Olga, 24, counts herself lucky because her family, living in a cottage rather than an apartment, can use a generator. But it cannot power the refrigerator, limiting food options. Her husband makes a long journey across the bridge to southern Russia to buy cheaper gas for it, but running the generator for 5 hours costs about $20, a hefty price for Russians. Olga said she still expects the authorities to rise to the task, but she also referred to a topic most Russians fear to broach. People not only need basic services restored, she said, they need the end of the war. Even in central Crimea, where blackouts are less severe, the train station is shuttered. So are many stores with no power signs on their doors. Supermarket shelves are not well stocked. Blackouts have caught Rustem at his salon in the middle of cutting someone's hair. But with scissors and a battery-powered shaver, he said, as long as I have daylight coming from the window, I'm fine. Crimean residents said they knew people who had lost their jobs or were furloughed at idled factories in the north. Officials have promised some financial compensation to tourism-related businesses, but have not commented on reports of closed factories. Ukrainian officials say they are striking Crimea to undermine Russia's military capabilities. President Volodymyr Zelensky, in a speech last month, said he expected Crimeans to understand that Ukraine was not targeting them. But Robert Brovdy, commander of Ukraine's drone forces, bragged in a statement on Wednesday about turning off the switch on Crimea. In the first 3 weeks of July, Ukraine hit 117 energy infrastructure targets there, he said. Crimea was woefully unprepared for the crisis. In the fourth week of blackouts, officials there were still pledging to equip every hospital with a generator. Russia has offered a one-time payment of 15,000 rubles, about $190, to residents who lost power for more than 48 hours, which would not cover the cost of buying and running a small generator. But outside Crimea, Russians could easily be unaware of the crisis. State television has avoided showing images from the blackout-hit areas and insists that all needs there are being met. Lifestyle bloggers post videos of idyllic Crimean beaches and sunsets to counter what they dismiss as Ukrainian propaganda. At a meeting Mr. Putin held with top officials this month, discussion touched on fuel supplies to Crimea, but made no mention of drone strikes the night before that had plunged the north into darkness. Revealing the full scale of the problem to the public would mean admitting a weakness the Kremlin does not want ordinary Russians to see, said Ilya Shepelin, an exiled Russian journalist who studies TV propaganda. But online, some Crimeans have been speaking out, flooding the social media of Sergei Aksyonov, the Kremlin-appointed head of Crimea, with comments expressing their frustration. Alexei, a man from Crimea's south, wondered how it was possible that the power grid was so defenseless and said he did not know how to keep on living without working communications. He confirmed his remarks to the New York Times, but said he did not feel safe saying more. Recently, a business owner posted a cry for help on social media, asking friends and colleagues to help deliver drinking water to the north. Olga Gerasimenko, who has coordinated water deliveries, posted a video from Thursday's visit to Zonkoy, showing several hundred people, mostly elderly, lining up for aid. In a rare dispatch from the north, state-owned Crimea Vesti TV last weekend shown dozens of women and children sitting in the lawn of the municipal building in Krasnoperekopsk, tethered to phones and power banks that they were charging from a generator. It did not mention a drinking water shortage. All these problems do not deter Crimeans who are used to Ukrainian provocations, the broadcast said. But denialism has its limits. A week into the North's complete blackout, a luxury seaside resort in the South, owned by Russia's major state bank, threw a lavish party with thousands of dressed-up revelers, huge LED screens, go-go dancers, and fireworks. Visitors were teleported from our rotten present into a fairy tale, Alexander Moroz, a local resident, wrote on social media. Then a drone attack cut the festivities short, sending guests clutching their drinks, scurrying into the basement. Also from the New York Times, in Washington, Netanyahu faces a delicate balancing act. For Prime Minister Benjamin Netanyahu of Israel, a meeting with President Trump is always an opportunity to showcase their close friendship, even if they, at times, disagree. This time, the stakes are especially high. Both leaders are facing electoral challenges in the months ahead and are expected to meet at the White House on Tuesday as their interests appear to be diverging sharply on the war with Iran. Before departing for Washington on Monday, Mr. Netanyahu said in a statement that this would be his eighth meeting with Mr. Trump since the president was elected for his second term, and that Iran would be first and foremost on the agenda. I am embarking on this mission with one clear goal: to ensure the security, strength, and future of our dear state of Israel, he added. Mr. Netanyahu, who is trailing in the opinion polls at home before Israel's fall vote, is under pressure to show his domestic audience that he still has a close working relationship with Mr. Trump, analysts say, despite their differences. Mr. Trump is heading into U.S. midterm elections in November after an unpopular war that many believe he was dragged into by Israel and that has caused tensions between Israel and Washington. Both leaders failed to deliver on their war goals of ending Iran's nuclear program and overthrowing the country's authoritarian clerical rulers in their joint war against Iran, which began in late February. We see that Trump is interested in reaching an agreement, said Danny Citrinowitz, a former Israeli military intelligence commander and an Iran specialist at the Institute for National Security Studies in Tel Aviv. Israel doesn't want to hear about an agreement, so there is no alignment of interests, he said. Israeli leaders view returning to war as preferable, he said, because any U.S. peace agreement with Iran will strengthen the regime in Tehran that they want to see toppled. While Israel is focused on potentially existential threats from Iran's nuclear ambitions, Mr. Trump's focus is on freeing movement through the Strait of Hormuz, a crucial shipping route for oil. The United States has been going it alone in the latest fighting against Iran, and before that, largely left Israel, a partner in the war, out of the peace talks. If Mr. Trump does expand his attacks on Iran, analysts say, he may still want to keep Israel on the sidelines. The irony, Mr. Citrinowitz said, is that Mr. Netanyahu told Mr. Trump that Ayatollah Ali Khamenei, Iran's former supreme leader, had to be killed to prevent Iran from obtaining nuclear weapons. Now there is a new Ayatollah Khamenei, and Israel is saying Iran has to be stopped from obtaining nuclear weapons again. Mr. Netanyahu, whose visit was timed so he could also attend services for Senator Lindsey Graham, has championed his close relationship with Mr. Trump in Israeli election campaigns. But the relationship has swung erratically over the past few months, and recently they appeared to be at a low. Mr. Trump has veered from praising Mr. Netanyahu as a great wartime leader to belittling him, saying, "He'll do whatever I want him to do." Mr. Trump confirmed that he had called Mr. Netanyahu crazy in a phone call and has called him a very difficult guy. Mr. Netanyahu has maintained a diplomatic silence, but Mr. Trump's preliminary deal to end the war with Iran last month caused widespread consternation in Israel because of its apparent shortcomings in addressing the country's security needs. Mr. Netanyahu's loyalists responded by vilifying the American president and his top aides. Then, Mr. Trump signed an agreement last week with Saudi Arabia to develop a civilian nuclear program, which Israelis fear could lead to a regional arms race. Mr. Trump subsequently declared that the deal would be contingent on Saudi Arabia's establishing diplomatic ties with Israel, but Israelis remained unconvinced. What goes on behind the scenes between the two leaders, however, has proved to be inscrutable and surprising at times. Mr. Netanyahu has managed to influence Mr. Trump in the past, analysts say, and it can be impossible to know if the pair are at loggerheads or in cahoots. Itamar Rabinovich, a former Israeli ambassador to the United States and a professor emeritus of Middle Eastern history at Tel Aviv University, said that if the United States resumes a war against Iran, clearly, Trump is not interested in seeming to be doing it in collaboration with Netanyahu, because that will look like a repetition of the unsuccessful venture of a few months ago. But Israel may end up participating, he said, because if Iran launches missiles against Israel, Israel will respond. But there are other issues in the Middle East on which Israel and the Trump administration do not necessarily agree, and which are important for Mr. Netanyahu before the Israeli election. The administration limited Israeli military actions against the Hezbollah militia in Lebanon and is pushing Israel to begin to withdraw troops from southern Lebanon and Syria. The ceasefire in

in enough money to sustain the enormous expense of building AI systems. Startups like DeepSeek and Moonshot have raised billions from investors. Alibaba, China's AI heavyweight, has started charging users to access its best models. ByteDance, the parent company of TikTok and an AI powerhouse itself, launched a tiered pricing system, hoping to get people to pay more for using its most advanced models. To building state-of-the-art AI models, AI companies constantly need to buy powerful computer chips, enough to build the models, more to test improvements, and still more to ensure they can perform for users all over the world. The companies also need to build or rent space in data centers that house all this computing power. Chinese AI companies are not the only ones confronting these tough economics. Their giant rivals in Silicon Valley, from OpenAI and Anthropic to Google, are also investing more in AI than they are earning from it. For Chinese companies, the challenge is compounded by a central paradox of the country's approach to AI development. Most of China's leading AI systems are open source or open weight. That has accelerated their development. The entire industry gain when everyone shares their work in public. China's open source approach has spawned a crowded field of innovative and intensely competitive startups, all offering systems at low cost. So, attempts to increase revenue by charging more to access certain models can scare away customers. Price-conscious Chinese consumers, businesses, and individuals alike are quick to hop across platforms in search of inexpensive AI tools. While China's AI companies are searching for sustainable business models, spending is high and revenue is low, said Richard Lin, a vice president at the Silicon Valley company Datastrato. In 2 or 3 years, we will still be trying to figure out how large models can earn money, he said. Offering low prices has helped the Chinese firms gain users, including in Silicon Valley, where many companies depend on the more affordable systems. Yet Chinese companies have struggled to translate massive numbers of global users into profits. Last month, the Chinese startup Z.AI released a model called GLM 5.2 that it said was nearly as powerful as Anthropic's best. Many software developers and startups in Silicon Valley quickly started using it, in part because it was cheaper than the American systems. Z.AI's models improved and became more popular, and the company's revenue more than doubled last year. But Z.AI lost nearly $700 million. When it went public in Hong Kong, Z.AI said it planned to use a majority of the money to improve its models, largely by acquiring more chips. A few weeks after the stock listing, Z.AI said it was looking for partners to share computing power resources and apologized after users complained about slow service. Open models are a powerful distribution strategy, but they are not a complete business model, said Wei Sun, a principal AI analyst at Counterpoint Research in Beijing. An IPO can finance the next training cycle, but it cannot by itself create sustainable economics. This month, the Chinese startup Moonshot AI released a new model called Kimi K3, which the company said performed better than models from OpenAI and Anthropic did on some tasks. But within 2 days, the company was forced to announce that it needed to stop accepting new users because it couldn't get enough computer chips to serve them. China's AI industry has faced years of U.S. trade restrictions that confine its ability to buy the world's most powerful chips. To get around these limitations, many Chinese companies rent remote access to data centers outside of China stocked with advanced chips. But Chinese AI startups have far less money to buy computing power than their deep-pocketed American rivals. Chinese tech firms have far less capital, but U.S. tech executives and investors worry that China's open-source push threatens to upend the economics of AI production.
Chinese AI startups say that years of export controls have pushed them to use chips as

0: as efficiently as possible, potentially challenging the idea that has motivated much of global AI investment, that making cutting-edge AI systems will always require increasing investment in more chips and data centers. These American tech companies have been an important source of revenue for many Chinese AI firms. If they get cut out of it, they risk losing that. It's time for a break. I'll be back in a moment with more news and stories from the New York Times.
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0: With more news and stories from the New York Times, I'm Harper Finn. First, oil prices sink after U.S. and Iran pause fighting a second day. Oil prices fell and stock futures rose on Monday as fighting between the United States and Iran paused. The relative calm left investors hopeful that more energy might soon start flowing from the region, even though ships still faced dangerous conditions. Energy prices surged through most of July as the ceasefire between the countries fell apart. Then, last week, oil topped $100 a barrel after the Houthis, an Iran-backed group, broadened the conflict by threatening a blockade against Saudi Arabia in the Red Sea. But President Trump's decision to hold off, at least temporarily, on a major escalation of the war, brought renewed optimism among traders about a resolution. Oil prices drop. The price of Brent crude, the global benchmark for oil, fell more than 8% to about $89 a barrel. That is for oil to be delivered in September. The price of a more actively traded contract for October delivery dropped by a similar amount to about $86 a barrel. West Texas Intermediate crude, the U.S. benchmark, fell more than 7% to roughly $82 a barrel for September delivery. Investors and analysts are focused on the continued disruption to shipping in the Strait of Hormuz, the narrow waterway between Iran and Oman, as well as threats to another strait, the Bab al-Mandab, at the mouth of the Red Sea. Shipping traffic reflects continued caution. The number of ships that went through the Strait of Hormuz on Sunday remained near its lowest levels in over 2 months. According to data from the maritime data firm Kepler, 11 vessels used the strait on Sunday, up from 6 the day before, and about the same as on Friday. Before the war, more than 130 ships on average used the strait daily. The situation in the Red Sea remains fragile. The Houthi blockade of Saudi ports in the Red Sea led several Saudi vessels that were heading to Bab al-Mandab, a waterway that Saudi Arabia has turned to because of the disruptions in the Strait of Hormuz, to reverse course and head toward the Suez Canal. Still, some of those ships ended up turned around again and transited via Bab al-Mandab, suggesting that ship operators are not uniformly avoiding the route, according to Kepler. Most Saudi crude is destined for Asia. Traveling to Asia via the Suez Canal, the Mediterranean, and around the Cape of Good Hope adds an extra 4 weeks to the journey. It was too soon to determine the full impact of the Houthi threats on traffic in the Red Sea. The amount of oil and other products moving through the Bab al-Mandab Strait fell about 50% compared with April through June, according to Clarksons, a ship broker. The number of supertankers crossing the strait also declined, averaging one a day over the past week, down from an average of 3 per day in the second quarter. Overall, a daily average of 31 vessels of all types passed through the Bab al-Mandab Strait over the weekend. Any wide-scale movement away from Bab al-Mandab is likely to further tighten global energy supplies. Global stocks rise modestly. Futures on the S&P 500 pointed to an increase when stocks resumed trading in the United States on Monday. Stocks in Asia mostly closed higher on Monday. The Chinese stock indexes all rose more than 1%. Japan's Nikkei 225 index closed up 0.5%. In Europe, the Stoxx 600, a broad index that tracks the region's largest companies, rose 0.9%. Gasoline prices hover above $4 a gallon. The national average for a gallon of gas stayed at $4.11 on Monday, the same as the previous 2 days, according to the AAA Motor Club. The price, which had been coming down, rose back above $4 last week after fighting restarted between Iran and the United States. Gas prices don't move in lockstep with crude, usually trailing increases or declines by a few days. The average price of diesel remains at $5.30 a gallon on Monday, up roughly 41% since the start of the war. What they are saying: despite the lull, the situation remains highly fluid. The markets are treating the pause in the fighting between the United States and Iran as a positive development. But the situation remains highly fluid, analysts at Deutsche Bank wrote in a research note. The broadening conflict raises the prospect of simultaneous disruption to both Gulf and Red Sea export routes, they added. Still, traders are welcoming the lull and are looking ahead to a busy week, with central bank decisions, major economic releases, and a heavy slate of corporate earnings all competing for investors' attention, the analysts wrote. Also from the New York Times, the Fed's new chairman faces his biggest test yet. Kevin M. Warsh faces a pivotal choice this week at his second meeting as chairman of the Federal Reserve. He has staked his reputation on getting inflation down after half a decade of it running too high for the central bank's liking. Now, he must decide whether to push for higher borrowing costs to shore up that pledge. Wednesday's decision offers Mr. Warsh his first real opportunity to assert himself, with risks in both directions. Corralling his colleagues to raise interest rates would be a surefire way to keep in check with the public's expectations about inflation, while silencing critics who question Mr. Warsh's appetite to go beyond talking tough to curb price pressures. The pitfalls are plentiful, however, depending on how Mr. Warsh justifies it. A rate rise on the heels of relatively benign inflation data has the potential to sow confusion about how officials will respond to shifts in the economy, testing financial markets that are already jittery amid volatile energy prices stemming from a re-escalation in the war with Iran. After topping $100 a barrel last week, Brent crude, the international benchmark for oil, retreated to around $90 after a pause in fighting over the weekend. Mr. Warsh would also likely have to contend with criticism from Mr. Trump, who tapped him for the job and has made clear his desire for lower rates. Keeping rates unchanged would leave the Fed's policy options open while giving officials more time to see how the economy is evolving. Many expect inflation to ease in the latter half of the year. By the time the Feds meet again in September, officials will have 2 more months of data in hand. But inaction will put pressure on Mr. Warsh to explain how doing nothing is compatible with his recent assertion to lawmakers that the central bank has no tolerance for elevated inflation. The decision before Mr. Warsh ultimately hinges on the balance he wants to strike between taking an aggressive stance in the early stages of his 4-year tenure as chairman and maintaining room to maneuver in an environment where the bulk of inflation is being driven by supply shocks that the central bank's tools are ill-equipped to address. If inflation was being triggered by an overheating labor market, for example, instead of surging energy prices caused by the war with Iran or Mr. Trump's tariffs, the central bank would feel much more confident about its next steps. In the lead up to July's meeting, two policymakers indicated there was an urgency to raise rates. Lori K. Logan, president of the Federal Reserve Bank of Dallas, and Beth M. Hammack of the Cleveland Fed both emphasized the strain on consumers and businesses caused by elevated inflation and the potential for price pressures to further broaden out. Prices across the services sector, including transportation and shipping costs, as well as expenses tied to eating out or traveling, have all risen compared to the same time last year. Ms. Logan and Ms. Hammack contend that higher borrowing costs are necessary to achieve the Fed's 2% target. Both are voting members on this year's policy setting committee. But many of their colleagues, including a handful of the Fed's most senior decision makers, signaled that while they were ready to act if inflation did not soon ease, they were comfortable taking a wait-and-see approach for now. That included Philip N. Jefferson, the vice chair, and John C. Williams, president of the New York Fed. Christopher J. Waller, a Fed governor, put a heavy emphasis on the latest inflation data in determining the Fed's next steps. Two reports tracking consumer and wholesale prices in June came in much cooler than expected. Still, he made clear that he would need to see several months of mild data to feel confident about the outlook. This distribution of views internally will no doubt produce the family fight that Mr. Warsh has long encouraged. But it also suggests that he will have latitude to pull officials in one direction or another should he choose to do so. Mr. Warsh has opted to obscure where he stands publicly to avoid boxing in the Fed. When pressed for more specificity, such as during congressional hearings earlier this month, he was explicit that 1 month of tepid inflation data did not amount to mission accomplished. But in several instances, Mr. Warsh leaned in a dovish direction. Asked by Senator John Kennedy, Republican from Louisiana, what he would do to address inflation, Mr. Warsh never brought up the prospect of raising rates. Instead, he said the Fed's success would be a function of its asserting the central bank's commitment to getting inflation down, taking responsibility for any failure in doing so, and studying its policy tools. When Mr. Kennedy asked how the Fed determines if inflation is temporary or persistent, Mr. Warsh invoked the five task forces he has created, which he said would get to the big and hard questions instead of trying to paper it over with policies that have not been proven as successful. Mr. Warsh also said that he did not view a one-time change in prices, specifically those caused by booming investment in artificial intelligence, as inflationary. "Because I think there's a supply response," he said. At the same time, however, he suggested that the Fed might view higher prices caused by a war differently, owing to the fact that this tends to reduce the supply side of the economy. The Iran war and the AI boom are the biggest wild cards for the Fed at the moment. Both have raised prices, but it is unclear whether that will lead to sustainably higher inflation. According to Jan Hatzius, chief economist at Goldman Sachs, temporary factors, such as tariffs, are the main drivers of recent increases in underlying inflation, and they are likely to fade over time. "Our forecast implies that hawkish talk now ultimately doesn't require a move because inflation actually looks somewhat better as time passes," said Mr. Hatzius. What has been hard to overlook, however, is the fact that the economy has held up relatively well despite the litany of shocks in just the past year and a half. To some, that suggests the Fed will need to raise rates in order to get inflation under control. "It's hard for me to say that the current stance of policy is restrictive, given what we're seeing in the economy," said Loretta Mester, who led the Federal Reserve Bank of Cleveland for a decade until 2024. "Raising rates would help to bring demand into better alignment with supply, she said, while also helping to stabilize inflation expectations that appear more fragile than they've been. The longer this goes on, they lose credibility. If they keep saying we're going to get inflation down and then don't take action to bring it down, Ms. Mester added. The most recent slate of data gave the Fed some breathing room, but that reprieve is likely to have ended by the September meeting, she said. How Mr. Warsh talks about Wednesday's decision is perhaps just as important as the move itself. Long before July's meeting, investors had expressed angst about Mr. Warsh's preference to provide significantly less guidance than his predecessors about the policy outlook. Markets that track what the Fed will do have whipped around as a result. As of Monday, they showed just over 30% odds of a quarter point increase this week. At the September meeting, investors wager a rate rise is more likely than not. When Mr. Warsh steps up to the podium for a news conference after the rate decision, he will be under heightened pressure to provide more substance around his views. Both options create their own communication challenges. Holding rates steady will keep Mr. Warsh on the defensive, having to explain why the Fed can still afford to be patient. Raising rates, meanwhile, risks muddying the public's understanding of how officials will react to incoming data. A hike now, when the data seem to be improving, may not establish credibility if it confuses people about the reaction function, said Dean Mackey, chief economist for Point72, a hedge fund. What Mr. Warsh will also need to guard against is a rapid resetting of rate expectations that could prove to be destabilizing to markets more broadly. One way to circumvent that would be to frame any increase, either this week or in the future, as a recalibration of policy, as opposed to the start of a prolonged and potentially aggressive campaign to lift borrowing costs. The market is vulnerable right now, said Krishna Guha, vice chairman at Evercore ISI, pointing to the Iran war and concerns that the AI bubble is on the verge of popping. Does he want to gamble on a play that could leave him owning a market mess a few weeks into the job? Also from the New York Times, the comforting resurgence of grandma hobbies. Bachelorette party? My Uber driver guessed. I glanced down, searching myself for whatever clue he was referencing. No heart-shaped sunglasses, no feather boa spilling out of my suitcase. A lot of people around your age come up to Traverse City for bachelor parties this time of year, he said, clocking my confusion. Lots of fun bars on the main street. Oh, I said. No, I'm here for a quilting class. A beat of silence. Huh? Down a wooded road in northern Michigan is Green Door Folk School, which opened in 2024 and offers classes in crafts and pastimes dating back centuries, including, but not limited to, basketry, bookbinding, papermaking, beekeeping, and sock knitting. When I arrived for the two-day quilt workshop in May, my fellow students, 10 in all, milled around the candy pink schoolhouse with mugs of tea making introductions. Most had come from nearby towns. A few, like me, had traveled from farther away and were staying in Airbnb units on site. Most were under 35. Millennials and Gen Z make up the majority of Green Door's students. Younger generations' appetite for hands-on activities, what the internet has dubbed grandma hobbies, has reached far beyond Michigan. In North Carolina, John C. Campbell Folk School, the oldest folk school in the country, has a long waiting list for its teen program. Just a few years ago, it was struggling to fill all the spots. Eli Folk School in Minnesota has also reported a post-pandemic influx of younger volunteers. Grandma hobbies reconnect us to ourselves, said Cal Newport, a professor of computer science at Georgetown University, who writes about technology, focus, and productivity. These activities are hard in that they require time and concentration to master. but they also offer clear and fulfilling rewards. Mary Sanborn, the communications coordinator for the Folk School Alliance, a nonprofit that supports folk education across the United States and Canada, said learning handcrafts offers a way to reclaim a sense of community as well as traditional skills. It's a way of holding on to things that might one day be lost, she said. Schools for Life. The folk school movement emerged in Denmark in the 1840s, when educator Nicolaj Frederik Severin Grundtvig championed learning rooted in lived experience rather than rote study. He envisioned schools for life that would strengthen rural societies through craftsmanship and lifelong learning. The model spread through Scandinavia and then to the United States in 1878. Today, more than 100 folk schools operate across the country. Green Doors founder Christina Schneff, 57, operates the school on a small plot of land owned by Julie Botsford and James Resnick, a couple in their 60s who run a small farm. Dr. Botsford is a retired pharmacist. Dr. Resnick says he works in tiny personal ceramics, i.e., teeth. He's a practicing dentist. Over the 2 days I attended the workshop, Miss Botsford often stopped by with trays of homemade brownies. One evening, students wandered the farmland with a couple, petting goats, foraging for mushrooms, and pausing to marvel at the smallest discoveries, like wild blueberries growing along the trail. Susan Luckman, a professor of culture and creative industries at Adelaide University in South Australia, and the author of Craft and the Creative Economy, said that analog pastimes give a little bit of self-empowerment back in a world that can often feel overwhelming. At a very basic level, I think people are looking for something to do recreationally that doesn't involve a screen, she added. Grandma hobbies are all over the internet. On Instagram and TikTok, users have embraced WIP Wednesdays, short for Work in Progress, a weekly ritual of sharing updates on projects like knitting and needlepoint. Pinterest searches for beginner sewing projects have quadrupled over the past year, driven largely by users under 34. Several of Green Door's Instagram reels, storybook-like scenes of barn dances, plein air painting, and maple syrup tapping have amassed tens of thousands of likes. Ella Emhoff, 27, a multidisciplinary artist and the stepdaughter of former Vice President Kamala Harris, who created a community-based knitting club in New York City, said the resurgence of such activities reflects a desire to hold on to experiences that feel distinctly human as AI becomes more embedded in daily life. It makes people feel like they're not losing so much of their brain power, she said. People are getting freaked out by their lack of autonomy in this world and the lack of their ability to have a hands-on feeling to things. Meaningful self-forgetfulness. At the start of our quilting class, Libby Schneff, 27, the marketing director at Green Door and Christina's daughter, recited a 19th century line attributed to Ludwig Schroeder, an early folk school pioneer. Stick your finger down into the soil and smell where you are. This is where the needs of the people are found, which can be different in different times and places. Mr. Schroeder's point was that a folk school should adapt to the changing needs of its community rather than preserve tradition for tradition's sake. If 19th century Danes required agricultural education, 21st century Americans may simply desire a quiet place to make something. After a brief sewing machine demonstration by Cody Cook Parrott, the class instructor, students sifted through bins of fabric and fanned out across the property. Some, including Claire Irwin, 30, set up their machines at picnic tables outside. Miss Irwin was the first student to enroll in Green Door's inaugural class. Wooden spoon carving. She and her fiancé kept coming back for more workshops, despite the fact that she accidentally stabbed herself in the hand. "Remember I got that infection?" she said to her friend, Mara Fitzgerald, also 30, who laughed and nodded without looking up from her quilt. I just kept going because I was having so much fun making my spoon. On the other side of the property is an art studio. Elizabeth Anderson, 70, settled in there, placing a tiny stuffed Kermit the Frog beside her sewing machine each day, like a talisman. She said she prefers classes at Green Door to other art classes she's taken, which she described as more explicitly geared toward retirees. My first go at the sewing machine was frustrating. My thread tangled. I ripped out more seams than I finished, fussing over the squares in my checkerboard pattern until they aligned exactly as I wanted. That night, as rain drummed against the tin roof of the camper where I was staying, I dreamed in quilt patterns. The next day, when my squares didn't align and my stitches wandered, I decided to let them be. The repetition, needle in, thread through, pull tight, took over, and something else began to quiet. Background worries. I could feel my usual mental noise dissolving into the rhythm of the work. Anne Kirketerp, a Danish psychologist and longtime folk school instructor who wrote a book called Craft Psychology, calls this phenomenon meaningful self-forgetfulness. When we create something that requires full attention, the part of our brain called default mode network is diminished, Dr. Kirketerp said. The constant inner noise or negative ruminating thoughts are absent, she added. That is what we need, desperately. Also from the New York Times, Mom Donnie's grocery stores will offer 30% discount on some products. Mayor Zoran Mamdani has promised that city-owned grocery stores will bring down prices for shoppers. On Monday, he will announce the exact discount, 30% for some basic groceries, including vegetables, meat, bread, and milk. The city is moving to select private operators to run 5 city-owned stores, one in each borough. The city will build the stores and waive rent and property taxes. It is also expected to provide an operating subsidy to help pay for the discounts. The discount will cover a core basket of healthy groceries, including produce, meat, seafood, pasta, bread, yogurt, butter, nuts, rice, and beans. The stores will sell other products at regular market prices. The discount could save shoppers about $90 per month or roughly $1,000 per year, according to an analysis by the city's Economic Development Corporation. Mr. Mamdani said in a statement that New Yorkers deserve stability. Every week, New Yorkers walk into a grocery store hoping that prices haven't gone up again, he said. A trip to the grocery store shouldn't spell dread for New Yorkers. Mr. Mamdani has pledged to create the 5 stores by the end of his first term. They were one of his major campaign promises aimed at addressing the city's affordability crisis. But some small business owners and economists have raised concerns, arguing that the stores could hurt smaller supermarkets and questioning whether they are the best way to reduce grocery prices. Frank Garcia, chairman of the Multicultural Business Coalition, a group that opposes the stores, said that the city's discounts would put our businesses out of business. How are you going to compete with that? He said. Others have praised the stores, including groups that work to address food insecurity and 2 city council members who represent neighborhoods where the stores will be located. The first city-owned grocery store is expected to open in the Bronx next year. Another location in East Harlem is expected to open by 2029. The city is still considering sites for Brooklyn, Queens, and Staten Island. Mr. Garcia, the leader of the Multicultural Business Coalition, said he was prepared to file a lawsuit in hopes of preventing the stores from moving forward. He said that the store's owners were offended by recent comments on Fox News by Gustavo Gordillo, a chair of New York City's chapter of the Democratic Socialists of America and an ally of Mr. Mamdani. If one publicly owned grocery store that brings prices down in the neighborhood is enough to put someone out of business, then maybe they shouldn't have been in that business in the first place, Mr. Gordillo said. You have been listening to News and Stories from the New York Times. I'm Harper Finn, wishing you a blessed day.
2: Hayley Callard is a blind entrepreneur from the north of England. She's a great proponent for Braille, but only learned it during a break in her employment. 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Haley was interviewed recently. 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
2: Her company, Dotty About Braille, has done exactly that, by using Braille in a way not previously done to produce beautiful greetings cards and other products to express feelings in Braille. 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
8: This is the Wall Street Journal. Today is Tuesday, July 28, 2026. I'm your volunteer reader, Lee Klebser. Bahrain and Kuwait secretly sent jets to attack sites inside Iran, their first such direct retaliation against Tehran, and an indication of the difficult position Arab states find themselves in as the war grinds on, people familiar with the matter said. The airstrikes early this month targeted drone and missile storage depots, among other military sites, some of the people said. The United Arab Emirates, which attacked Iran multiple times early in the war, provided intelligence on targets and defensive air cover for the strikes in a sign of budding Arab cooperation in confronting Iran, those people said. Iran for weeks has focused its retaliatory strikes on Bahrain and Kuwait, both of which host American military bases. The two Persian Gulf states have relatively small air forces armed with U.S. and European jets, but didn't want to let Tehran continue to hit them with impunity, the people said. The UAE said it supports a reduction in tensions in the region, including a full opening of the Strait of Hormuz, a critical route for Gulf oil exports. Its foreign ministry condemned the attacks on Kuwait and Bahrain and said it stands in full solidarity with these states and reaffirms its support for all measures aimed at safeguarding their security and stability. After publication of this article, Kuwait's ambassador to the U.S. denied that her country struck Iran. The state of Kuwait has not participated in any military operations against Iran, nor has it permitted its territory to be used to launch offensive operations against any neighboring state, Ambassador Al-Zain Al-Sabah said. A Bahraini government spokesperson didn't respond to requests for comment. Their dilemma is reflected more broadly across the Gulf, whose Arab governments are stuck between a war they didn't want and a much larger and aggrieved neighbor in Iran. Collectively, They absorbed the bulk of the punishment inflicted by Iran throughout the war and are now reckoning with the likelihood of an extended standoff that threatens their security and economies. The war continuing in the manner that it is, playing out right now, is their worst-case scenario, said Dina Efandari, a Middle East analyst at Bloomberg Economics. That is because it does not give them the opportunity to rebuild and maintain their image as a haven for stability in an unstable region. It affects their very models. The UAE got involved in the conflict early on, carrying out dozens of airstrikes against Iran from the beginning of the war, and continuing through the day after a ceasefire was announced in April, the Wall Street Journal has reported. Iran has generally avoided striking the country in recent weeks, though it hit two Emirati oil tankers earlier this month. Kuwait and Bahrain are in a particularly tough spot. For decades, neither country has been on good terms with Iran, Efandari said, and they have been prime targets in the recent wave of fighting. Now Iran is stepping up its attacks to hit more critical infrastructure. Kuwait's foreign ministry said Sunday that Iran targeted a power plant and water desalination facility, calling it a threat to its citizens and a dangerous escalation. Countries like Oman and Qatar have long triangulated between Iran and the West and have shown little appetite for confrontation with Tehran. Saudi Arabia joined the UAE in attacking Iran earlier in the war, but is currently evaluating its position, people familiar with the matter said. Arab governments in the region had hoped the war would end quickly and let them get back to focusing on their economies. But the conflict is now in its fifth month, with no sign of either side getting what it wants or backing down. Gulf oil exports have been crippled by Iran's chokehold on the Strait of Hormuz. A new threat emerged this week with a Red Sea blockade and strikes on shipping by Yemen's Iran-backed Houthi militia. Tourism in the region has dried up, and investment is under pressure. Arab governments are now weighing whether they might need to become more aggressive in trying to pry open their critical trade routes. I think Gulf countries are beginning to realize that this war will continue for some time now, said Umar Karam, a researcher focused on Saudi policy and Gulf geopolitics at the University of Birmingham. This eventually means that they would have to confront Iran openly. Governments are even starting to countenance the idea of regime change in Tehran, he said, because existing in the same neighborhood with this Iranian regime will effectively mean subservience to Iranian hegemony. From Paris, firefighters were struggling Sunday to contain wildfires, pushing dangerously close to the city of Bordeaux in southwestern France, leading authorities to evacuate tens of thousands of people from the surrounding region. The fire, which began on Wednesday, has burned more than 100,000 acres in the Gourdon region, a popular tourist destination, and destroyed 240 houses. On Sunday, the fire was just 10 miles away from the Bordeaux metropolitan area, which is home to more than 850,000 people, according to local authorities. Wildfires are raging across southwestern Europe after prolonged record-setting heat waves and low rainfall effectively turned the region's vegetation into kindling. More than 628,000 acres have burned across Europe this year, an 84% increase from the continent's 20-year average, according to the European Forest Fire Information System. In Spain, emergency responders were beginning to make some progress in efforts to contain the wildfires that have been raging in and near the Madrid region for days. nearly 100,000 people have been affected by evacuation or stay-at-home orders because of the fires, which have burned through campsites and forced road closures. The emergency was far from over on Sunday, even as Spanish officials were cautiously optimistic that the blazes were no longer spreading out of control. Spanish Prime Minister Pedro Sanchez said on Sunday that firefighters had made good progress the previous night. Still, he said, there was difficult work ahead and called on residents to exercise maximum caution for their safety. On Friday, Spain, for the first time ever, declared a national emergency because of the wildfires, allowing the central government to take the lead in emergency efforts. Wildfires have destroyed more than 370,000 acres of land in Spain so far this year, about six times as much damage as they caused during the same period last year. In France, Interior Minister Laurent Nunez said it had been a challenging night for firefighters. Early in the night in Gironde, the fire became extremely intense and unpredictable again, generating its own winds and spreading erratically toward the Bordeaux metropolitan area, he said, adding that the fire had calmed down again by the end of the night. Every year, close to 7 million tourists visit the Gironde region, which is popular for its sand dunes and beaches along the Atlantic coast, as well as its vineyards. Authorities were forced to evacuate thousands of tourists from coastal resorts. The vineyards, which are mainly located to the east of Bordeaux, were largely spared by the fire, which is mainly burning through pine forests. More than 5,200 firefighters, police, and soldiers have been deployed to the region, along with 18 firefighting aircraft, including a military transport plane that was fitted with a temporary tank. At least 75 firefighters were injured, according to local authorities. French President Emmanuel Macron said his country had sought reinforcements from across the continent to help fight the blaze, including Canadair aircraft from Croatia and Black Hawk helicopters from the Czech Republic and Slovakia. Macron will hold a crisis meeting on the fires, according to the president's office. A separate fire burning near the town of Biscarrosse, farther south, has destroyed close to 8,900 acres so far and forced the evacuation of 36,000 people, according to the French Interior Ministry. About 1,100 firefighters were also battling a blaze in southeastern France on Sunday near the village of Pontivez, where 3,000 people have been evacuated. The expected return of the Mistral wind has raised fears of a further deterioration in conditions, authorities said. On Saturday night, local officials ordered the evacuation of five towns near Bordeaux, raising the total number of displaced people in the region to about 220,000 since the fire started. Bordeaux Mayor Thomas Cavenza said on Sunday that there were no plans to evacuate the city at this time, but, he added, we're ready for anything. Confidence among German firms picked up a little this month as expectations for business climbed, though the roller coaster ride of oil prices in recent weeks suggests that the recovery could be fragile. The IFO Institute said Monday that its business climate index, based on around 9,000 monthly responses from businesses, rose to 86.6 in July from 85.7 in June. That marked the third straight monthly rise and was better than consensus expectations of economists polled by the Wall Street Journal, who expected sentiment to hold steady. Despite the uncertain situation in the Persian Gulf, companies are less pessimistic, IFO President Clemens Fuest said. The index nevertheless remains at a weak level, having nosedived after the outbreak of the war in Iran. April's reading was the lowest since May 2020, at a time of pandemic lockdowns that put a brake on the economy. Oil prices climbed through much of July before sliding on Monday after the U.S. and Iran paused their airstrikes. The period in which respondents were surveyed overlapped with a tentative ceasefire between the U.S. and Iran and the end of the agreement. The IFO index's rise probably reflects more the initial relief after the U.S.-Iran Memorandum of Understanding than the recent surge in energy prices, with the short-term outlook highly dependent on the war, said Karsten Brzeski, global head of macro at ING. Even if the third consecutive increase in the IFO index is not yet a reason to prepare for the next growth party in Germany, it at least shows a certain resilience of the economy, he added. Some of the improvement in sentiment might also be a result of cuts to taxes and benefits proposed by Germany's government this month in an effort to revitalize the economy. Berlin is also pushing through a fiscal stimulus started last year worth more than $1 trillion for infrastructure and defense. All four of the major sectors tracked by IFO, manufacturing, services, retail trade, and construction, improved in July, with the survey's overall expectations gauge rising to its highest in 5 months. That comes despite fears of widespread job losses in Germany's automotive sector amid rapidly rising competition from China. Car giant Volkswagen said earlier in July it might have to slash 50,000 more jobs to cut costs. Economic growth data due Thursday is expected to show Europe's largest economy grew slightly in the second quarter. The IFO Institute said in June that it expects 0.8% growth in both this year and next. Growth can continue with moderately higher energy prices, said Philip Schirmeier, an economist at KfW Research. However, if energy exports from the Gulf region remain stalled for too long, the energy price shock will ultimately take its toll. We have an opinion by the editorial board. Andy Burnham became the 7th British Prime Minister in a decade last week, and good luck getting British finances and defense sorted. Treasury greeted him with a report that shows how the ever-expanding welfare state will constrict the choices of anyone who tries to govern. During the 2025-26 fiscal year, the UK spent some $543 billion on old age benefits, disability payouts, and other welfare, according to Treasury's new statistics. That's a normal increase of 5.4% in a single year, or 1.9% if you adjust for inflation, according to an analysis of the government numbers by the London-based Institute for Fiscal Studies. Spending on welfare for children and working-age adults claiming a disability in the last fiscal year was $66 billion, up from $44 billion in fiscal year 2019 to 2020. Blame an explosion in doubtful claims for mental health conditions such as depression and ADHD. This has become an enormous economic and social drag as millions of people abandon the workforce and become wards of the state. These numbers don't include the fiscal burden that the National Health Service imposes. Treasury says British spending on health hit a $257.5 billion last year. Think of this British version of Medicare for All as a black hole for money and the nation's health, as 6 million patients languish on waiting lists and the system delivers terrible cancer survival rates and other outcomes relative to European peers with more market-oriented systems. In total, spending on social protection and health consumed some 21% of GDP last fiscal year. That's a problem as the UK tries to scrape together the money to meet the new NATO national security spending benchmark of 5% of GDP by 2035. The Treasury report says Britain spent $65.4 billion on defense in fiscal 2025-26, or a paltry 2.31% of GDP, according to NATO. The money for defense has to come from somewhere, yet Mr. Burnham's predecessor, Keir Starmer, faced a revolt within his own Labour Party last summer when he tried to pass modest disability reforms. Mr. Burnham seems disinclined to try even that, while promising to ramp up other domestic spending. Britain is a case study in how expansive social welfare subsumes government budgets and makes countries less prosperous and less secure. It's a lesson for America, if anyone in Washington is paying attention. From Thailand, Buon Ma Klahan starts her mornings by washing, changing, and feeding her 85-year-old mother, who has dementia and spends her days on a mattress on the family home's wooden floor. She makes breakfast for her 87-year-old father and then rides her motorbike to her job as a health aide to 22 other elderly people in this poor farming village west of Bangkok. Three of Buon Ma's charges are bedridden like her mother. Most of the others can no longer leave their homes. The three scrape by on the $90 Buon Ma receives each month for her work. Her parents' combined $50 old age allowance from the government and money sent by her own adult son and daughter. Buon Ma's brother, who lives nearby, drops off groceries most mornings. "It's getting more and more difficult to get by," says Buon Ma, 57, whose own back and knees are starting to strain from lifting people without the help of hospital beds or other specialized medical equipment. Developing countries like Thailand are growing old before they are growing rich. Their societies are aging quickly, but without the pension systems and personal savings that sustain older people in most developed countries. One in six Thais is over the age of 65, the result of a baby bust that began in the 1970s. Within about a decade, the country's fertility rate plunged from an average of nearly six children per woman to just over two. Today, Thailand's fertility rate is 0.9, compared with 1.6 in the U.S., and less than half that needed to keep the population stable. Average life expectancy, meanwhile, jumped from 51 years in 1960 to 77 years now, just 2 years below the U.S. T demographic markers in many developing countries, especially in Asia, are starting to look like those of much more developed economies. Their working age populations are close to peaking or, like Thailand's, already shrinking. They are staring at the prospect of far fewer young people supporting a growing cohort of aging adults. But countries including Thailand, Vietnam, China, and even India, whose fertility rate dropped to 1.9 babies per woman in 2024, are aging at much lower levels of wealth than the U.S. and European economies. The U.S. became what the United Nations defines as an aging society, where at least 7% of the population is over 65 in the early 1940s. It then took more than 70 years to become an aged society, in which the size of that cohort has doubled to 14%. Thailand, by contrast, became an aging society in 2004, and an aged society just 18 years later. Both countries are currently projected to become super-aged societies, where at least 20% of the population is over 65, around 2030.

In contrast to China's coercive one-child policy, Thailand's reproductive revolution was the result of a voluntary rollout of contraceptives, including to married women. Today, however, the Thai government, like others in the region, is trying to encourage women to have more babies. Vietnam's communist leadership last year scrapped a policy limiting families to 2 children, as its manufacturing boom risks running out of workers. Thailand's economy remains reliant on manpower-heavy industries, such as tourism and farming. Our labor force is shrinking, and output will decrease, said Naikorn Somlang, Thailand's Minister of Social Development and Human Security. Meanwhile, that first generation of Thais who had fewer babies is now getting old. Boonma's mother was one of 8 children, but only had 2 herself. So when her mother broke her hip 5 years ago, Boonma quit her local government job to care for her. A 2024 survey by Thailand's Statistics Office found that 45% of Thais over 60 have no savings at all, while another 35% have less than $3,000. Nearly half of Thai seniors live with their children. Of those who don't, 80% receive some financial support from them. 2/3 of old people who need physical support depend on their offspring as caregivers. "This is what we have been doing forever," said Boonma. "My mother looked after my grandmother, and then after my grandfather. Today I look after my parents." In Nong Bao Hing, around 80% of adults are over 60, says Yad Klasiri, 55, the village leader. Like Boonma's 2 children, most younger adults have moved to Bangkok or other cities to earn money. To combat loneliness and help older residents earn some money, Yad has started a traditional drumming circle that performs at weddings and other occasions. During a recent practice, 2 regulars, including the instructor, were in the hospital after suffering strokes. Of the 12 women who form the village's Thai dance troupe, traditionally made up of young women or girls, 5 are over 60. Napal Witvarpong, an economist at Chulalongkorn University in Bangkok who studies Thailand's family structures, says social networks remain strong in rural communities, where neighbors will often step in, and local health aides like Boonma pick up the slack. Those bonds, however, are fraying in Thailand's rapidly growing cities. Manli Sangkalak, 71, spent decades working as a cook in Bangkok restaurants until her 60s, when she could no longer handle the long hours standing up. Today she lives with her son, a factory worker, and a grandson. On a recent Monday, she joined a crowd of some 200 people who lined up for free meals provided by a local charity. Many were homeless, and about 2/3 were seniors. "I never had enough money to save. Whatever I had, I spent on my family," said Manalini. Successive Thai governments have debated raising a universal old age allowance that currently amounts to between $18 and $35 a month, but eventually discarded the idea for cost reasons. Seniors can apply for additional means-based support of up to $90 a month. Beyond that, elderly people without savings or family to sustain them have few options. Homeless shelters usually don't accept ailing seniors. A country of 71 million people, Thailand has only 25 government-run old-age homes where care is low-cost or free, according to the Ministry of Social Development and Human Security. One model the government hopes to expand is paying families to foster seniors, similar to a foster care system for children. One of its first beneficiaries is Aran Inthakul, 71, a former car mechanic who struggles to move after a bad fall several years ago.

in front of his makeshift shack on the outskirts of Bangkok. His neighbor, Luxana Taktharan, 67, began checking in on Aran when she realized his family never stopped by. She now receives $60 a month to help Aran with meals, bathing, and other necessities. We'll take a break and be back in a moment with more news and commentary from the Wall Street Journal.

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I'm Lee Klepser with more news and information for you from the Wall Street Journal. America's biggest companies say they might need more people after all. For months, major employers treated hiring as an expensive last resort. Now, a shift is emerging across industries. Companies ranging from railroad giant CSX to Google parent Alphabet have told investors in recent days that they plan to hire to meet growth goals or to seize on emerging technologies. The push to expand headcount, at least modestly, is a reversal from the prevailing corporate messaging during much of the AI era. Major employers largely held back on adding people due to economic uncertainties or a belief that artificial intelligence could shoulder more tasks on the job. But some executives say the costs and limitations of AI now demand that more people be added. Others want to hire people back following layoffs. We actually need to accelerate hiring a bit. We're a little bit behind right now, Booz Allen Hamilton's chief operating officer, Christine Martin Anderson, told investors on Friday. We're addressing that now. The government contractor cut thousands of jobs last year as the Trump administration slashed federal contracts and asked firms to justify their costs. Total headcount stood at roughly 30,900 as of June 30th, down 7.5% from a year earlier. But the company now sees healthy demand for its services, including in national security for workers who need security clearances. For much of the past 18 months, big employers were convinced fewer workers meant faster growth. U.S. public companies shrank their white-collar workforces. Now layoffs are shrinking. The most recent week of U.S. jobless claims was the lowest on record since 1969, according to federal data. Part of the change in hiring also reflects a recalibration among employers about what AI can do, said Sarah Franklin, CEO of the human resources platform, Lattice. Many companies stopped hiring entry-level employees, thinking AI agents could pick up the slack. They have since realized that humans are necessary to work alongside AI. Just because you have coding agents doesn't mean you're not hiring engineers, she said, adding that companies with AI sales agents also need salespeople. Across Lattice's thousands of clients, many are now back in hiring mode for a number of roles, particularly junior positions. There's a big thirst for that, Franklin said. What you have now is a realization that you need the AI native skills. You need this entry-level workforce, which is innovative, not calcified in thought. They're also more affordable because they are newer to the workforce. The pickup and hiring goes beyond white-collar professionals. Toolmaker Snap-on said it plans to add employees to expand its business. CSX said its train and engine service headcount will increase modestly in the coming months to help it meet higher demand, even as it looks to technology to make up for attrition in other parts of the company. The transport company noted its headcount is still lower than it was a year ago. Few companies are saying they plan to go on major hiring sprees, and employers are also making clear they are in the market for certain types of workers. Alphabet Chief Financial Officer Anat Ashkenazi said the technology company expects to continue hiring in key investment areas such as AI and cloud computing. The software company ServiceNow wants to hire more quota-bearing feet-on-the-street sales execs to capture growth in areas like cybersecurity. M. Keith Waddell, CEO of staffing firm Robert Half, said that AI's impacts on the job market are proving to be more benign than some have feared.
The firm works to place people in roles from tech to financial services, and some clients are recruiting again. Hiring demand continues to improve, and market conditions are increasingly more supportive of our business, he said. Some caution, though, that much remains unclear as AI's ultimate potential continues to evolve. Do we need more people? Do we need less people? Asked Paul Osterman, a professor emeritus at MIT and the author of Disposable Workers, a new book on the transformation of employment. We have no idea. No one has any idea. Osterman said many companies treated employees as dispensable, cutting them when convenient, or downgrading them into contractor or part-time roles. He expects that trend to continue in this moment of flux. AI introduces so much uncertainty with employers, not sure knowing what they need or don't need, he said, adding that the drumbeat of AI's power to displace humans and save shareholders' money won't stop. Who's going to be the victim of all that noise? NVIDIA has joined a coalition of tech companies to build an artificial intelligence defense program following the recent OpenAI hacking incident of Hugging Face. The initiative, dubbed the Open Secure AI Alliance, is developing open-source programs to give companies access to tools to help fend off AI cyber attacks. Members of the group include SpaceX, Microsoft, Palantir, and dozens of others. The recent Hugging Face security incident delivered a clear reminder, the group said Monday. Cyber defenders need open, frontier, agentic systems for self-defense. The new safety initiative comes after OpenAI disclosed last week that two of its AI systems broke out of their test environment, hacked their way onto the internet, and broke into the systems of Hugging Face, a provider of open-source AI tools. Hugging Face tried using Anthropic models to analyze its logs, but the models refused to do the analysis, citing its guardrails against cyber attacks. Hugging Face then used a less restricted open-weight model from China. After analyzing the attack, Hugging Face was able to expel the hacking AIs, reset its passwords, and rebuild the compromised parts of its network. The incident highlights growing concern among industry executives and government officials about AI systems causing cyber attacks, as models have made significant leaps in their hacking capabilities. Those fears have prompted the White House to increase oversight of AI models and push the private sector to deploy AI for defensive purposes. The White House's tariff revamp this past week represents yet another bend in President Trump's continuing tariff saga. Beneath the headlines, the move likely means more of what businesses and shoppers have already learned to live with. Sudden policy shifts, scrambled supply chains, and higher prices on imported goods. 18 months into Trump's second-term trade war, tariffs have shown up mainly in higher prices, with goods inflation running well above its pre-pandemic pace. The new levies have neither dragged down the $30 trillion U.S. economy nor delivered what Trump promised they would do, cut the trade deficit and boost domestic manufacturing. What is changing? The broad outlines of Trump's trade war are mostly staying the same. The changes are largely aimed at sustaining a tariff agenda that has run into legal trouble. The Supreme Court struck down a broad set of global levies in February. Trump replaced them with a new 10% global tariff using a different legal authority,
but that levy was limited by law to 150 days, a period that ended Friday. On Thursday, the president rolled out new tariffs of 10% to 12.5% against more than 80 countries, including most of the U.S.'s biggest trading partners, using a different legal authority. That means most imports will continue to face tariffs similar to those incurred over the past 5 months. What legal authority is Trump relying on? The latest tariffs rely on Section 301 of the Trade Act of 1974, used broadly during Trump's first term on hundreds of consumer and industrial items from China that the U.S. said were unfairly traded. The Section 301 tariffs, viewed as more legally durable than other duties struck down by the courts, are aimed at countering loss of U.S. business from the use of forced labor in the materials or production of goods exported to the U.S. All of this reshuffling might matter less than it looks. Analysts estimate the effective tariff rate on U.S. imports will stay near 10%, similar to most of this year so far. We think we won't see more of a drag than we've already seen on the economy, said Thomas Ryan, an economist at the research firm Capital Economics. How are companies handling the shift? American businesses have navigated Trump's trade war nimbly, said Rich Lesser, chair of Boston Consulting Group. Recent experiences such as the onset of the pandemic and the inflation surge that followed have made companies more flexible and improve their ability to respond to economic shocks, he said. That has enabled managers to make fast supply chain adjustments and well-informed pricing decisions. This past week, General Motors said it expects gross tariff costs of $2.5 billion to $3.5 billion for the year. But Chief Executive Mary Barra described better-than-expected profitability estimates. We haven't made excuses, Barra said. We've just continued to perform. Still, some U.S. business executives say they are bewildered by the legal justification for the new global tariff. The U.S. has not proven that forced labor is causing us to lose business, said Rick Woldenberg, chief executive of the educational toy maker Learning Resources and the learning material company Hand to Mind. Learning Resources was the lead plaintiff in the legal challenge that torpedoed the earlier batch of tariffs, and this past week filed suit over the new tariffs. This is just a pretext to tax me without going through Congress, he said. Woldenberg's Illinois-based company imports toys manufactured in China, India, and elsewhere in Asia. Woldenberg said the latest 10% to 12.5% tariffs under Section 301 are incontrovertibly inflationary for the U.S. economy. How have Trump's tariffs affected the economy so far? The clearest consequence of Trump's tariffs has been higher prices for physical goods, from clothing to televisions and furniture. Tariff costs have added anywhere between $1,600 and $9,000 to new car prices this year, according to Kelley Blue Book. Federal Reserve economists estimate that through February, the levies broadly lifted the cost of core goods, those excluding volatile food and energy categories, by about 3.1%. That is a sizable shift given that goods prices mostly fell during the decade leading up to the COVID-19 pandemic. But most U.S. consumer spending goes to services, everything from housing and medical care to entertainment and airline tickets. So the increases in prices of goods caused by tariffs have overall had a far smaller effect on overall inflation. All told, the Fed economists put the tariff effect on
core consumer inflation at about 0.8 percentage point. Stephen Arenzon, the owner of Wisconsin Knitwear in Milwaukee, said he has raised prices on the company's knitted caps and beanies by 35% to 40% in the past year and a half to counter higher costs for yarn imported from Brazil. The yarn is subject to a recent 25% U.S. tariff on most Brazilian imports. The forced labor tariff will push duties on the yarn to 37.5%. I don't have the money to pay for these extra duties, said Arenzon. We're a small company caught in a clog of tariffs. What about other economic impacts? Outside of inflation, tariffs haven't placed the economy under much strain. The economy grew an inflation-adjusted 2.7% between the first 3 months of 2025 and the same stretch of 2026, propelled by consumer spending and the artificial intelligence investment boom. The broad S&P 500 stock index is up about 31% since Trump rolled out his first big batch of tariffs. But so far, the tariffs haven't done much to advance two of the administration's central goals for them, closing the trade deficit and reviving factory jobs. Through the first 5 months of 2026, the U.S. trade deficit totaled $297.91 billion, down about 10% from the same stretch of 2024. And although factory output is up 3.1% since Trump returned to office, the sector employs fewer people. Roughly 75,000 fewer Americans worked in manufacturing in June than in January 2025. What else is the administration doing on trade? Trump's trade team is selectively stepping up tariff pressure elsewhere. The administration has outlined steep tariffs on a range of Canadian goods beginning next month, a threat widely read as leverage ahead of renegotiation of a key trade pact, the U.S.-Mexico-Canada agreement. The administration is also working to impose another broad tariff in response to excess production capacity overseas that drives down prices for products made in America. And on Friday, Trump said in a social media post that his team was exploring new tariffs against the European Union in retaliation for fines against U.S. tech companies. The 25% tariff on Brazilian imports imposed earlier this month cites as justification a Brazilian digital payment system that the Trump administration argues has put U.S. companies such as Visa and MasterCard at a disadvantage, as well as other complaints. The administration is further threatening prohibitive tariffs on generic drugs, though they wouldn't go into effect for 2 years. We have an opinion by the editorial board. The Supreme Court is no rubber stamp for President Trump. Take it from liberal Justice Elena Kagan. That is a bad rap, she said, defending the honor of her institution and her colleagues this week at a Ninth Circuit Court of Appeals judicial conference. She cited especially this year's 6-3 ruling against President Trump's effort to aggrandize his tariff powers. Tariffs is probably the key policy issue for this president. I mean, something he campaigned on, he ran on, he cared an enormous amount about, Justice Kagan said, according to Politico. I don't think that there are all that many decisions in the recent times where a court strikes down such an important policy to a sitting president. A glaring counterexample from 2012 is the High Court's creative 5-4 decision to uphold Obamacare. Mr. Trump has pushed the bounds of executive power,
but so did his Oval Office predecessors. And the current administration's record at the court is mixed at best. Another big one for the loss column this term was Mr. Trump's order trying to redefine birthright citizenship. Conservative wins include vindicating every president's right to fire heads of executive agencies. Yet this was a long-standing belief on the right, not something cooked up by MAGA aides last year. Rulings portrayed as going in Mr. Trump's favor are often really victories for old principles. Democrats are trying to blur that line to discredit the court. Good for Justice Kagan, who dissents in most of those cases, for clarifying the difference. You just have to deal with the fact that there's a conservative court doing things that conservative jurists have long thought it appropriate to do, and I can really dislike that, she said. But it has nothing to do, I think, with becoming the arm of this current administration. Finding parking in a city is a headache for most drivers, and the same goes for self-driving robo-taxis. In Austin, Texas, Waymo's robo-taxis have struggled to follow parking rules. Since the company came to town in 2024, its vehicles have been fined $9,325 in parking tickets, according to documents the Wall Street Journal obtained through an open records request. Austin is one of the largest emerging markets for robo-taxis in the U.S. Waymo leads the way with more than 300 robo-taxis in Austin, nearly half its Texas fleet. The company's fines are still a drop in the bucket of the $6.3 million that Austin collected in parking fines in fiscal year 2025. But such parking mishaps are becoming a visible point of friction as Waymo and other robo-taxi companies are scaling their services across the U.S. Autonomous vehicles from Waymo and others, which in Austin include Tesla's robo-taxi and Amazon's Zoox, create challenges for law enforcement when they struggle to navigate unpredictable situations such as emergency scenes, construction zones, and road closures. The National Highway Traffic Safety Administration demanded in a July 8 letter that autonomous vehicle developers enable robo-taxis to better follow instructions from first responders. Part of the problem, according to the letter, is that robo-taxis often fail to recognize where they can stop without getting in the way. Waymo has paid $7,433 worth of the fines across 83 different citations, and the company was still on the hook for $1,892 that had not been paid as of July 15, a journal analysis of the records found. The company pays tickets for its illegally parked cars like any other driver. We do not expect different treatment in regard to ticketing, a Waymo spokesman said. Waymo's parking fines range from as little as $20 to as much as $519. In a case filed on September 11, 2024, Waymo got hit with the biggest fine to date after one of its vehicles parked in a parking spot reserved for the disabled. The company has also been issued 64 fines for parking in a tow-away zone, 13 for not paying for a metered spot, and 9 for double parking. Parking enforcement officers in Austin write tickets, which are civil citations, against a specific vehicle, not the driver. The city uses a public database to track complaints, often from citizens, about robo-taxi parking violations. Between trips, some Waymo vehicles use publicly available parking spaces to avoid creating unnecessary traffic on roads while staying nearby potential passengers throughout the city. Alternatively, a Waymo can return to an Austin operations depot managed by Uber to park, charge up,
and get clean. Waymo declined to comment on how many of its vehicles can park at the Uber depot at a time. When a Waymo vehicle stopped on the side of a busy road in northern Austin and partially blocked an active railroad track on January 11, 2025, the police department had no choice but to have the vehicle towed, an officer reported. In another instance, a Waymo vehicle stopped in a marked disabled parking spot while waiting to pick up a passenger outside an elementary school. Another resident reported that in April, a Waymo was idling for more than 5 minutes in front of the entrance to a church parking garage during a Sunday service, preventing parishioners from entering and exiting. There needs to be some way to get them to move, the resident wrote. In some cases, Waymo has gotten out of paying the fines. Two separate cases of the cars impeding traffic in 2024 and 2025 were dismissed through plea bargain. Waymo reviews all received citations and may engage with the court to address and resolve them, including contesting cases on their merit, if we believe they were issued erroneously, a company spokesman said. Despite parking mishaps, robo-taxis companies such as Waymo and Tesla say their vehicles are statistically safer than human drivers. A recent independent analysis of Waymo by the Insurance Institute for Highway Safety found that the vehicles are, on average, involved in fewer crashes per mile than humans. Over 50 million miles in driverless operation in Phoenix, San Francisco, Los Angeles, and Austin, Waymo's crash involvement rate was 68% lower than that of human drivers, the organization found. You've been listening to the news and commentary published in the Wall Street Journal. I'm your volunteer reader, Lee Klepser. Have a great day.

0: 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We also rely on the financial support of listeners and the people who love them. If you can make a contribution at any level, call for more information at 646-202-1049.
1: Ed Walker was a Washington, D.C. blind radio personality born in Forest, Illinois. 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Walker said while growing up, "Radio was my comic books, movies, everything." After graduating from Maryland School for the Blind, he was the first blind student at American University in Washington, where in 1950 he helped launch the campus radio station. 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Ed Walker also worked at times on other Washington area radio and television stations, including WJLA-TV, News Channel 8, and WRC. In 1957, Ed married his wife Nancy, who is sighted. They had two daughters and five grandchildren. In 2009, Ed Walker was elected to the National Radio Hall of Fame in the category Local or Regional Pioneer. 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
6: 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I'm Nancy Goodman Torpy.
7: And I'm Pete Torpy.
8: We're constantly innovating at Perkins. It is really fun. It's a great place to be right now. We were back in 1951 when we were innovating. We created the Perkins Brailler. It was exciting. And that excitement really has continued. And the last year, as we have gotten the Bloom ready for market and introduced it, the energy is really high. And we're just really excited to be able to show everybody how and what we've been working on at Perkins and how innovation really goes through everything we do.
7: And we'll hear how the Perkins Brailler, which has been around for a long, long time, now has some new capabilities.
6: It's getting a digital upgrade that will help blind students transition into STEM careers and to access online content. This budget-friendly tool translates mechanical typing into digital text. We'll talk with Kim Charlson and Megan Gagne about how the Braille Bloom brings paper Braille into the modern digital age. But first, for our tip of the week. This week's tip comes from both Kim Charlson and Megan Gagne.
8: The less often that you use your Brailler, the more often it needs to be cleaned. So a clean Brailler is essential for creating good Braille, is essential for the Braille Bloom as well for the translation. So what we've been really trying to let everybody know is how important it is to clean your Brailler. But most people don't realize that if they don't use it, that it's even more so needs to be cleaned. So light to moderate use is cleaning about once a year. Heavy use is cleaning once every other year. And if you're a very heavy user of your Perkins Brailler, meaning you Braille more than an hour a day, then we say you only have to clean it every 3 years.
6: Well, that's very helpful advice for anybody who's using a Perkins Brailler. Thank you.
8: Yes.
9: I would just say that if anybody needs to get their brailers cleaned, there is a page on the Perkins website under the Perkins Solutions page where you would look up for the Braille Bloom and other products that talks about the registered repair technicians around the United States and also many of our international partners as well. So Perkins does repair brailers right here on the Watertown-based campus, but there are repair specialists in almost every state that can help someone get their brailer repaired if they need a part, those kinds of things, as well as tips on how to keep it clean. And one of those tips is certainly putting a brailer cover on it to keep the dust out. That will extend the usability of your Perkins brailer too.
8: That's absolutely right, Kim. And as Kim mentioned, we have a network both around the country and internationally that helps service brailers. We've also started selling, we call it our DIY cleaning kit. So it's the basics of what you need to keep your brailer clean. Each kit will actually clean three brailers or give you three cleanings for one brailer. So that is also on our website. So if anyone is interested in learning how to clean the brailer yourself or find a resource for where to get your brailer cleaned and serviced, all of that is on our website, as Kim mentioned.
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7: Today we have two guests with us, and I thought we'd start out by having Kim introduce herself and tell us a little bit about yourself.
9: Well, thank you. I'm Kim Charlson, and I'm the executive director of the Perkins Braille and Talking Book Library, which is the National Library Service for the Blind and Print Disabled affiliate for Massachusetts. And it's a division of the Perkins School for the Blind. I've been the executive director of the Perkins Library for 25 years, and I have a pretty long career here at Perkins. I've been at Perkins in another capacity as deputy director from 1985 until 2001, and then I became the executive director. So our library serves about 25,000 individuals in several different states, Massachusetts primarily, but we also provide Braille services in Maine, Vermont, New Hampshire, Rhode Island, Washington, D.C., Massachusetts, of course, North Carolina, and Tennessee. So we're kind of a regional East Coast Braille center for helping to get physical Braille out the door and now e-Braille too.
6: Most of our listeners and most of your clients have visual impairments or other reading disabilities. Do you?
9: I am blind and have been since the age of 11. And I am a Braille reader and a pretty strong advocate for Braille literacy nationally and internationally. I am a member of the World Blind Union World Braille Council. And have been affiliated with the Braille Authority of North America and several different capacities around the promotion and use of Braille.
6: And Megan?
11: Very nice to meet you. Thank you for having me. So I'm Megan Gagne. I'm the Director of Product for Braille Innovation at Perkins, along with Kim. I joined Perkins about a year ago. I am a sighted product developer, but prior to Perkins, I spent about a decade in product development, particularly in consumer electronics. So I joined the Braille Innovation team to think about how we can use technology to advance Braille innovation around the world and really deliver literacy for all.
7: So today we primarily wanted to talk about a new device that you just announced called the Braille Bloom. But for people who may not be familiar with Perkins or maybe just have heard the name but not know exactly what it is, maybe one of you can describe what Perkins is these days.
9: Well, I'll go ahead and start and then let Megan talk about the division that probably most people know the Perkins name for, which is our Perkins Brailler division. So as you probably know, Perkins is a school for the blind. It was founded in 1829 and enrolled its first students in 1832. So we've got a long history and tradition of providing educational services for children who are blind, low vision, or deaf blind and have multiple disabilities. We have an on-campus program with about 185 students on campus. We also have a community program, which is a division with itinerant teachers who work in the community. And they serve about 2,000 students in the greater Massachusetts area and into New Hampshire as well. That is primarily our educational side. We have a transition program. And we also have the CVI Center. CVI is an emerging type of visual impairment that is brain-based. It's the leading cause of blindness in children. Perkins also has an international division that works with ministries of education around the world, training teachers, mainstream classroom teachers, and encouraging and promoting inclusion of students with disabilities in other countries, and that every child has the right to learn. So unfortunately, there are places in the world where those rights for children with disabilities are not as sacred as they are here and promoted as much as they are in the U.S. And so Perkins works with other countries to try to impact policy in ministries of education and government.
7: I actually went to a school for the blind until fifth grade, the Lavelle School for the Blind in New York City. And so I was familiar with Perkins as a school for the blind, but I was really surprised to hear about the outreach of it these days. And I suppose such schools have changed a lot over the years, since when I was young, they didn't mainstream a lot of people who were blind.
9: Yeah. I kind of fall into that same category, Pete, because I went to a residential school for the blind. I was a day student, but through ninth grade, from fourth grade to ninth grade, because the onset of my blindness was around age 11. And then I went to public school and on to college and all that. And it is a little bit different now. We do have academic students, but many of our students have complex disabilities in addition to visual impairments. So some of our programming is more independent living based. Helping people to find their place in the world is one of the phrases that Perkins uses a lot, because it's not always necessarily academic, but there are many, many programs. We still have a well-known music program, chorus, you know, musical instruments, training. We have an adaptive device center, which I'll let Megan speak just briefly about. And as I said earlier, probably the most famous part of Perkins beyond the school is the division that is responsible for the Perkins Brailler.
6: The Perkins Brailler is directly related to what we're going to be talking about today, and it's been around for a really long time, but you've recently implemented a new system that allows it to be a much more powerful object. So can you describe a little bit of the background and current state of the Perkins Brailler?
11: Yeah, absolutely. This is Megan. So the Perkins Brailler was created back in 1951. It is the leading device for a child to learn to read and write Braille around the world. We have just under 500,000 of them internationally, but it is mechanical. It is not connected in any way. It's an analog device. And what we knew and where we were falling short was, how do we use what's available in technology today to allow a Braille learner to stay connected with their education and not sort of be limited by a mechanical device?
6: This mechanical device, it's basically six keys for the six Braille buttons plus a space bar.
11: That's correct. And there's a line in space as well as a backspace.
6: So it allows you to write Braille one copy at a time.
11: Correct. So the Perkins keyboard is known as the six keys as well. And then the Brailler itself has three additional keys, a backspace, an enter, and then a space bar. And so it loads paper like a traditional typewriter does. And that is how a learner would learn to write and read Braille. As they're Brailling, the paper feeds through the Brailler until you hit the end of the paper. Then you could feed in another page. That is wonderful for someone who's learning to read and write Braille, but it's completely offline. And so when you think about how do we bridge the gap for coding and for STEM careers, the Brailler in its mechanical state couldn't support that. And that's what we were looking to solve, and that's what led us to the Braille Bloom.
6: So for anybody who doesn't know, like me, if you're writing Braille one character at a time or one dot at a time with a slate and stylus, you have to do it backwards because you're pushing dents into the paper and you get the bumps on the other side. With a Perkins Brailler, is it also backwards and then you take it out and read it forwards, or do you actually type the Braille forwards?
9: You definitely type the Braille forward. That was probably the most exciting thing, was not having to punch every dot out like Louis Braille did with the slate and stylus. I mean, that device goes way back.
7: That was a lot of work to do.
9: It certainly was. But the Perkins Brailler, you have the six keys and you press down the dot combinations for any given letter or contraction that you want to write in Braille. And the Perkins Brailler does that.
7: And what's neat is you can immediately read on the Braille paper what you wrote.
9: Exactly. Yes. And there's a bell that rings at the end of the line, just like kind of the old-fashioned typewriters used to do. So that's basically how the Brailler works today. And for people that, you know, take notes on paper or label things in their home or that kind of thing, you know, I label things in my kitchen sometimes.
7: And of course, school children can write an entire composition, not just short notes. It's really good for writing almost anything.
9: Absolutely.
7: And now your Braille Bloom has come up with a new way of using the standard Perkins Brailler. Tell us about that.
11: That's right. The Braille Bloom is a new device that brings Braille to life on the screen immediately. So what happens is we connect it to the bottom of the Perkins Brailler that you already have. Whether the Brailler was manufactured in 1951 or is manufactured in 2026, the Braille Bloom will connect to the bottom of it. It will then allow the Brailler to connect to the internet. And so it acts as a keyboard for the Brailler to the connected computer. So if we think about it, we have the Brailler that I've had for 20 years. I connect the Bloom to the bottom of the Brailler, pair it to my computer or my phone. And now as I Braille on my Brailler, it will still output the tactile Braille on the paper that's fed into the Brailler. But at the same time, it will translate that Braille to English text on my computer or phone, whatever I've connected to. So what we have now allowed this to do is immediately produce both English text and Braille, which allows somebody to take their Braille into the connected world.
6: So just to clarify, basically the Bloom intercepts the keystrokes that you're doing on the Perkins Brailler and converts that into probably an ASCII signal and sends that off to the connected device. And so you still get the raised Braille on paper directly from the mechanical device. But then because the Bloom has intercepted that path, it can also send the text as text, not as Braille.
11: That's exactly correct. And the reason we can do that is because of our onboard translator. So we created on the Bloom that translating device that you just talked about, Nancy, which intercepts those keystrokes from the Brailler. On the Bloom itself, we handle the translation and then we send it over to the connected device. That allows us to ensure that the translation is completely accurate, that we're producing good Braille, that we can keep up with the speed of the Brailler. It doesn't matter if you are Brailling slow or you are speed Brailling, we can capture all of them, do the translation, and then send it over. And that is really the heart of the device and where we've put all of the Perkins expertise into it in our years of understanding how to read and write and teach Braille.
7: And essentially, then you can have your Perkins Brailler replace a QWERTY keyboard for people who are more comfortable typing in Braille and actually reading what they're writing as they type. And you had a very clever way of doing this technically. Can you describe that? Connecting a mechanical device to make digital signals is a little tricky.
11: It is tricky. It's taken us nearly 10 years to do it because we wanted to ensure that we never jeopardize quality. So everything that we did was the highest quality possible coming out of Perkins. And so the way it will work is it literally clips on. You remove the bottom board of the Brailler. If you have a Perkins Brailler that's completely mechanical, there's a very strong piece of cardboard on the bottom of the Brailler with 11 screws. When you remove those screws, you then can put the Brailler directly on top of the Bloom. There's four clips in the back of the Bloom that clip it into place and two in the front. And the Bloom now becomes the bottom board of the Brailler. So you can carry it around with you as you like. And because we can align it perfectly, the way that the Bloom works and how it captures those keystrokes is on the downstrike of the key on the Brailler, we can capture
8: what you have just typed. We can capture if it's in contracted or in uncontracted Braille. The user can decide which one they would like to Braille in. And then we can handle that connection and send it to the device. And the piece that we were really concerned about as well is how do we want to allow the user to connect their Brailler to another device, a computer or a phone? So we support both Bluetooth as well as a USB connection. So whether you're a teacher in a classroom and you want to quickly plug in a USB cable to the Bloom and then to the tablet, or you'd like to be able to Bluetooth so that there's a child who's sitting at their desk and they can Bluetooth to your tablet that's sitting on your desk across the room, as they're brailing, you will see the English text come through on your tablet. Or if you're a parent at home, you want to Bluetooth pair your phone to your child's Bloom so you can help them with their homework. As they're brailing their homework, you can see the text coming through on your phone. So we really wanted to empower the user to select however they want to do it, whatever works best for them in that moment. And all they have to do is clip the Bloom to the bottom of their brailer.
7: So this is totally installable by the user, and you don't have to take it to any kind of repair center or anything. This is very easy, right?
8: That's correct. But I will tell you, as a product person, I want to understand that there's a disclaimer that it's easy for me to say it's easy. So we went through many, many hours of testing, and Kim was so gracious to give us her time and help us ensure that the product we're putting out was great. So I'm actually going to hand over to Kim to talk through the installation as a user.
9: Absolutely. Thanks. Megan described a little bit about the board. And one thing I can tell you is the feel of the board and the quality of the board is solid. It's smooth, it's metal, it's sturdy. You get an immediate sense from it of, wow, this feels really solid. So when you clip your Brailler onto the Bloom after you've removed the cardboard bottom and the 11 screws, it slides into the clips in the back and kind of snaps in. It's very sturdy connection. There's an on-off switch on the side. There's a USB port for charging because it has a battery, or it can run on electricity. And it also has a switch that can switch the Bloom from uncontracted grade 1 Braille to contracted or grade 2 Braille. So you can write on the Perkins Brailler in whichever code you're most comfortable with. If you've only learned the alphabet at this point and your numbers, there's a setting for grade 1 uncontracted as well. The other thing that I think is just phenomenal is I have an iPhone, and there are devices that pair nicely with your iPhone or your tablet or your Android phone. And there's devices that you like kind of fight with the phone to get it to pair. It's not always a really smooth, seamless connection. And the Bloom, when you go to Bluetooth in your device, it connects so smoothly and so quickly. I was really impressed with that. I said, this is one of the best features, is that it just connects to your Bluetooth device and you don't have to struggle. You don't have to fuss. It just sees it and connects, and it does it just amazingly well. And that really impressed me as I was doing the testing.
7: So you might use this in conjunction with a standard QWERTY keyboard.
8: You could. The Bloom will work with the screen readers enabled on the connected device. So the idea is to give and enable the user a low-tech option to find the easiest way possible to type their Braille and navigate on their connected device. And so if you have a screen reader or a functionality enabled on your computer or on your phone, the Bloom will work seamlessly with that. The idea for us here was really about enabling the Perkins Braillers that already exist around the world today, those 500,000 or so that we talked about, with a low-tech solution without requiring that user to pay thousands to get a new device, or in a lot of situations also learn new technology. There's an emotional burden that comes with that. And so we wanted to try to provide a solution that didn't put that burden on the user.
9: In some of the testing that I've been doing with the Bloom, we did things like go into Google Docs and have the student or myself, in the case of testing, write with our Brailler and create like a letter that you wanted to write a letter or write a document. That could be done with a parent sitting beside you or a teacher or a rehab teacher, because it can be used by adults as well. Or the other thing that I found it very useful and good at was completing a form online Sometimes people get frustrated with the little tiny iPhone or tablet-based touch keyboard, and they just would prefer to use something they're more comfortable with as a data entry method. And the Bloom does that. You have to interface between your device and the keyboard. So there is that collaboration between the Bluetooth device and the Perkins Brailler, but it sometimes can make just doing a task that was challenging for some reason, if you were trying to do it exclusively with your phone, a lot easier. You know, it's a Braille keyboard, basically, is what I tend to tell people, using the familiar Perkins Brailler as your input method.
7: Well, and that's an interesting way of describing it. I often take a Bluetooth keyboard with me when we travel on vacation instead of taking my whole computer, and I have my Bluetooth keyboard and my iPhone. But I don't do all the operations on my keyboard. I swipe around on the iPhone with my finger, I get into an edit field, and then I start typing with my Bluetooth keyboard. So it is kind of a mixed interface.
9: Exactly. It's the same principle as doing exactly what you have done. But for people who are more comfortable in the Braille input world, either they've had a note taker for a while and they're branching out, or we found a lot of interest from the deafblind community, a community that relies pretty heavily on Braille, being very interested in using a Braille input method to communicate online.
7: We talked about the Perkins Brailler in this mode replacing an ordinary keyboard, and we talked about also connecting it

0: and then send an email, navigate a web page, open a Google Doc to collaborate with others. Whichever program or platform they want, it will just work because we can handle that translation on board. If we had relied on an open source online translator, which would have allowed a little bit more flexibility, to your point, Peter, potentially on adding additional keys, we would not be able to allow the user to use whichever program they want. They would instead have to go copy and paste into the translator out of that into another form. And that's what we wanted to ensure we avoided to make it as seamless as possible.
1: Well, that's a clever way of expanding the utility of the many Perkins Braillers that are around.
0: Thank you. Yeah, we're very proud of it. As I mentioned before, this has been a project that has been worked on for years at Perkins, and it is really a testament of love by the Perkins experts, by folks like Kim, who have been here for so long and have really been able to ensure that everything that we've done for this product is of the utmost quality. So I appreciate, and I know the whole team does, your take on that.
2: This is really exciting. 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
0: Yeah, absolutely. So this is the Perkins Braille Bloom. We just launched into the market and we're really excited about it. You can buy it directly from Perkins. So if you go to perkins.org/bloom, you will be able to get right to the page to buy the Bloom. 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You can reach us at the solutions@perkins.org inbox. I will be reading those, so you'll be able to get right at me, and we can always answer any questions that you might have.
2: Do you have a phone number people could use?
0: So the phone number for us is 617-972-7309.
2: And for people who prefer social media, do you have a social media presence?
0: We do. We are at Perkins Vision on Instagram. We are also on LinkedIn.
1: Where is this device available?
0: It is available in the United States directly from the Perkins website at theperkins.org/bloom. We are also selling through our reseller network internationally. That will soon be available. We are selling in Canada right now, and we hope to be selling in around the world very, very soon.
1: If you missed any of that information in the audio portion of the show, you can find it in the show notes for episode 2626. Be sure to check out those show notes. They can be very useful.
2: And if you'd like to hear an opinion about the show notes that isn't from us, here's Kim from Perkins.
3: And your show notes are fabulous.
1: Oh, great. Someone uses them. You never really know.
3: Keep up the great work with those. And I mean, they're just such a great resource, even for me, sometimes answering reference questions here at the library. Somebody will say, I'm interested in woodworking as a blind person, but I didn't think I could do it. Well, one of the things I think of is like Eyes on Success show notes. I bet I can search for woodworking or carpentry and I'll find a podcast and I can share the link. And it's just really helpful when people can hear that there's somebody out there already doing something.
1: Oh, good.
2: That's it for today's show. Next week on Eyes on Success, we'll be talking about enriching the accessible classroom using 3D printers. Braille transcriber and paraeducator Stephen Bateman launched Voyagers Creations to produce affordable tactile tools for his blind students. We'll talk with Stephen about his custom designs, which include Perkins Brailler key extensions to make typing easier, crayon holders labeled in Braille, 3D maps, and other 3D printed high contrast and/or tactile models.
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1: Welcome. This is Disability Connection, and I'm your reader, Melinda Ambrose, with the audio reading service at the Allen County Public Library in Fort Wayne, Indiana. Today, I'll be reading from Uniquely You, Disability Scoop, and Disabled World, and I'll begin with Uniquely You, Indie, copyright 2026, Uniquely You, A Young Woman Who Shines, Mia Axinelli, by Francisco J. Luna, Jr. Celebrating her 21st birthday in October, Mia Axinelli's family describes her as unique, strong, and full of potential. "We've never really thought anything would be impossible for Mia. We know she can do anything she sets her mind to," says her mom, Jen. Mia's doctor first noticed physical markers suggestive of Down syndrome when Mia was born. This prompted immediate genetic testing, which led to a diagnosis of translocation Down syndrome. As she grew, follow-up genetic testing revealed that Mia had a specific variation, and her doctors provided a diagnosis of mosaic Down syndrome. This means that some of Mia's cells carry the extra chromosome due to a translocation, while others do not. Mia is the youngest of four siblings, and Jen explains how Mia's diagnosis changed their family for the better. "It has taught us to slow down, enjoy life's moments, and celebrate every victory, no matter how small it may seem," she reflects. Mia's three older siblings, also in their 20s, played an important part in the way this understanding unfolded in their family. Jen confides, "One thing I would share is to follow your other children's lead when it comes to your child with special needs. Children have such a natural innocence about them, and they often see the world in a way adults sometimes forget." Jen tells how she and her husband, through their older children's example, learned to embrace Mia's abilities and celebrate her uniqueness. "Our kids have shown us time and time again just how amazing Mia is, without hesitation, judgment, or limits," she remembers. Indeed, Jen and her husband Daniel did not lower their expectations for Mia compared to their other children. Instead, they focused on giving Mia more time and support to reach her milestones. Her mom emphasizes how important it is to never underestimate someone, especially Mia. "She may reach milestones on a different timeline, but she deserves the same respect, opportunities, and love as any other child," says Jen. While Down syndrome has affected Mia's life, Jen is clear that it does not define her daughter's identity. Yet one of the biggest challenges Mia and her family face is helping people understand that Mia has feelings, emotions, and wishes just like everyone else. Because she is small, people sometimes forget that she thinks and acts like the young adult she is, almost 21 years old, Jen points out. "Like any young adult, Mia does not like being talked down to and always notices when someone is treating her that way." This is one reason why Jen says it's important to recognize that Down syndrome is only one part of who her daughter is. "Our goal, and hers as well, is for her to be treated just like everyone else," she notes. To that end, Mia and her family work to educate others about Mia's abilities so that they can see her as the capable, thoughtful person that she is. With encouragement from her family, Mia has learned to advocate for herself on this issue, speaking up when she feels disrespected or underestimated. A related but distinct challenge has been helping others to see that all the Axinelli siblings are blessings. Jen recounts how often people would tell her and Daniel in front of their other children, "You're so blessed because you have Mia." In saying this, they wouldn't realize how it made Mia's brother and sisters feel overlooked. Jen emphasizes that all their children are amazing and that each of them brings unique blessings to the family. Beyond these challenges, the family also experienced a few that were related to Mia's education over the years. Still, Jen notes that Mia was blessed with some incredible general and special education teachers who supported her growth. Looking back, Jen says that they were able to overcome these struggles by focusing on education and advocacy. "Through patience, persistence, and self-advocacy, we've been able to navigate these challenges while helping others better understand and respect Mia for who she truly is," she says. An early memory that shines brightly was when Mia was invited to her very first sleepover in the second grade. It was an important moment that made Mia feel both included and celebrated. Another was when Mia was asked to model for the Matilda Jane Clothing Company, which gave her so much joy and confidence. Mia's mother celebrates the way that Mia, following a challenging time in middle school, not only embraced high school but absolutely conquered it. At Whiteland Community High School, Mia found her place and her passion as a cheerleader on the Unified Cheer Squad. She also participated as a competitor in Unified Track, making it all the way to state during her senior year. A particularly special milestone for Mia was going to prom with her boyfriend, Spencer, and experiencing such a memorable high school tradition with him. Yet, for Mia's mom, one of the best memories of all was watching Mia walk across the stage at graduation to receive her alternate diploma. The look of pride on her face in that moment is something we will never forget, Jen remembers. She says that the moment wasn't just about the diploma, but rather Mia's journey, determination, and joy in achieving something she worked so hard for. That memory will stay with us forever, she beams. Today, Mia attends the transition program provided by her high school. While in the program, Mia can continue with Unified Cheerleading and Unified Track. This allows her to continue to be part of the school community and participate in the activities that she loves. She also volunteers through her transition class at various places, with one of her favorites being a local food pantry. Mia is also involved in Best Buddies, an organization in Indiana that offers her opportunities to build friendships, engage in social activities, and stay connected with her peers. A few resources stand out as having been particularly valuable to the Axinelli family as Mia was growing up. When she was little, Mia participated in First Steps, which provided early intervention services until she turned 3. This gave her a strong foundation, which she was able to build upon with continued speech and occupational therapy through the school system. The school system itself has been a steady source of support, Jen notes, and even now Mia is able to access speech therapy at school. Down Syndrome Indiana has been another important resource for Mia and her family. They have always been a huge help by offering information, support, and opportunities to connect with other families who share similar experiences, Jen says. The encouragement and resources that the organization provided played an important role in the family's journey, Jen notes. Yet the family is always looking for more opportunities for Mia to connect socially outside of school. Additional programs, clubs, or community activities where Mia could build friendships and independence would be welcome by Mia and her family. Mia's mom would also welcome more awareness and training for the community. She explains that it would be a huge help, not just for Mia, but for many families, if people had a better understanding of how to respectfully interact with adults like her daughter. Jen's advice for other families is to never stop educating the people around you. She recalls how many of the challenges Mia and her family have faced came from misunderstandings or assumptions. By calmly teaching others, you can help them see your child for who they truly are. No less important, she says, is to help your child learn to advocate for themselves. Giving them the confidence and tools to speak up when they feel disrespected or underestimated makes a world of difference, she says. Jen also encourages families to celebrate each child in their household equally. While it's easy for others to focus on the child with a disability, each sibling deserves to feel seen and valued equally. Remind others and yourself that all children are blessings with unique gifts and potential, she emphasizes. Most importantly, she says, never underestimate your child. Jen advises parents to always assume their child can do something before saying that they can't. With the right support, encouragement, and patience, they will often surprise you in the most beautiful ways. And along the way, don't lose sight of the victories, big or small. Every milestone and every moment of growth is worth celebrating, she smiles. For families of children with disabilities who are new to the community, Jen would just say, you are not alone. She encourages them to connect with their school system, unified programs, and local resources like Down Syndrome Indiana. From her family's longtime home in Greenwood, Indiana, she emphasizes that the community is a place full of support, kindness, and opportunities, a place where families really do look out for each other and where there are programs and activities that can help children feel connected and included. Sharing a final thought with parents, Jen says, I'd remind them to celebrate their child's journey and not be afraid to advocate for what they need, because this is a community where their child can belong, grow, and shine. And now from disabled-world.com, copyright 2026, Disabled World. Respite Care and Family Members, a Caregiver Guide, by Thomas C. Weiss, June 21, 2026. For many family members or other caregivers, the challenges associated with caring for a loved one is a part of daily life. Providing care can be a difficult and demanding job, and no one is prepared to do it alone. Respite care is short-term care given to a hospice patient by another caregiver so that a family member or friend who is the patient's caregiver can rest or take time off. This type of care was created to allow caregivers time away from administering care with the goal to help the caregivers have lower stress and at the same time fill the needs of the individual receiving care. According to the Centers for Medicare and Medicaid Services, respite care comes from Medicare-approved facilities like a hospital, nursing home, or hospice inpatient facility. Family members of people with disabilities, seniors who experience Alzheimer's disease or other forms of disabilities, or parents of foster children may at some point feel as if they need a break from caregiving. They may feel as if their own health is diminishing to the point where they have to provide care for themselves in order to be able to provide care for their loved ones. Family members may even feel they are no longer able to continue to provide full-time care for their loved ones at home. At times, it may be difficult to convince the person they care for that they do need time out. For many family members or other caregivers, the challenges associated with caring for a loved one is a part of daily life. Providing care can be a difficult and demanding job, and no one is prepared to do it alone. Getting the help caregivers need is essential for their health, and the health of caregivers is essential to their ability to care for their loved ones. Respite care gives family members and other caregivers short-term breaks, relieves their stress and energy, while promoting balance in their lives. Working with family members or friends can be challenging, although there are a number of respite care options or strategies. Pursuing support while maintaining a caregiver's health are the key to managing caregiving years. Use of respite care prior to becoming isolated, exhausted, or overwhelmed is best, although simply anticipating consistent respite from caregiving can be helpful. Respite can exist in a number of different forms, but comes down to a couple of basic ideas: shared responsibility for caregiving and support for the caregiver. Finding the balance between these two things requires patience, persistence, as well as preparation. Planning begins with analysis of the caregiver's and the loved one's needs and what both need the most. What does the caregiver need the most? Is it free time or transportation? What does the loved one need the most? Is it social activity, assistance with eating, walking, medications, exercise, mental stimulation? Tracking the caregiver's and the loved one's activities, listing both the areas and the times when help is needed the most, as well as identifying the loved one's abilities, requirements, and preferences, will help to find the right respite match. There are a couple of forms of respite care that might be pursued: in-home respite or out-of-the-home respite. In-home respite care may involve paid or volunteer companionship, informal family relief and support, skilled or personal care health assistance, online caregiver video workshops, and communities. Out-of-home respite may involve adult day programs, residential respite care, caregiver support groups. Involving family members in respite care. Family members and friends might be able to help caregivers who need to run errands, take a break, or who need a vacation. It is important to bear in mind that just as the duties involved with caregiving can wear on caregivers, it can also do the same to family members and friends. The healthiest families can experience severe stress from providing ongoing care, and caregiving is many times lopsided. There are some different ways to encourage participation and support. Speak openly and regularly. Ensure that everyone involved remains up to date concerning their loved one's condition and needs. Family members who do not share day-to-day care-providing experiences might not fully appreciate their loved one's needs. Be aware of your own feelings. Discuss disproportionate tasks. The harboring of any resentment when you need assistance has the potential to lead to impaired health and burnout. Directly ask for solid support as well as specific time commitments. Consider establishing a calendar with the goal of organizing relief and then reconfirm schedules. Encourage family members and friends to evaluate what they can reasonably, honestly do. Varying resource levels and changing roles may impact their involvement. Be open to differing viewpoints while accepting limitations. Be willing to try different strategies and share your own list of needs while pursuing offers of assistance from others. Make use of available technologies to bridge distances. Use free video conferencing to hold family meetings during times that everyone agrees on. Create an internet-based community with the goal of sharing updates. Explore your options in this regard. Use social networking to keep in touch with others. Check out a family respite cooperative. Consider trading respite services with other caregivers and their family members or friends. Pool resources with others. It may encourage involvement while reducing costs and increasing flexibility. Participate in support groups. Take the time to learn how other families are coping. It can help you to learn new options while providing you with reassurance. When family members or friends are either unwilling or unable to participate in caregiving, support from peers can be an invaluable thing. In-home respite care services. In-home care services may be provided through either paid or volunteer assistance on an occasional or consistent basis. The services can last from a few hours to overnight and might be arranged through an agency. In-home respite care services are popular and enable people to stay in their own environment. These services may be invaluable to caregivers and their loved ones. There are a couple of options that can meet caregiving needs. 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They can provide support through shopping, meal preparation, as well as housekeeping duties. CNAs have more experience and are skilled. They have the ability to address a wider variety of medical needs than personal care providers are unable to. Stimulation, companionship, and recreation. These services may be provided to family members, friends, or neighbors while a caregiver takes a break. There are community, nonprofit, and faith-based organizations that recruit volunteers and home care businesses with trained staff members who provide care for short in-home time periods. Successful home respite involves matching the needs of both the loved one and the caregiver to services, selection of qualified providers of the services needed, the provision of meaningful information, as well as evaluation of the results. Out-of-home respite care programs. People with disabilities, seniors, and others who have family members or friends providing care for them represent a growing population in America. The need for a range of both private and nonprofit respite programs continues to grow along with the needs of this population. There are some different types of programs that serve the needs of this population. Adult day centers. These centers are designed to serve older adults who no longer have the ability to manage independently or who are lonely or isolated. The centers have activities that are planned and promote the well-being of seniors through social and health services. Adult daycare centers usually operate during the day from Monday through Friday and have environments that are safe, cheerful, and supportive. The centers serve meals that are nutritious as well as afternoon snacks that also accommodate any special diets seniors might have. Caregiver retreats, respite camps. These programs are available in some areas and combine respite with peer support and education. The availability of the programs differs from state to state and might be disability specific. Residential programs. Residential programs offer people temporary care for different periods of time. Hospitals, nursing homes, as well as group homes and other types of specialized facilities provide both planned and emergency overnight services, giving caregivers 24-hour respite. While medical insurance commonly does not cover overnight respite care, long-term care policies and veterans programs might subsidize these programs. Researching providers, agencies, and programs. Family members and friends who devote great amounts of love, energy, and time to caregiving can find it exceptionally difficult to trust the care of their loved ones to strangers. Whether they engage a provider directly or work with an agency, family members and friends can ease their fears by pursuing some basic research. Independent providers. While caregivers may be anxious to receive some relief, it is important to take the time to find the right person for respite. It is essential for not only the caregiver's peace of mind, but their loved one's safety. It is important to never pay for any services in advance, discuss any payment schedules or compensation, pursue an in-depth interview with each potential candidate, pursue a personal interview after screening applicants on the phone, specifically question the person's skills, tasks, and the schedules involved. Request a number of both work and personal references and check them carefully. Verify the person's information, asking every reference about reliability, punctuality, trustworthiness, and their ability to deal with stress. If at all possible, pursue a background check of the person. Professional services may cost anywhere from $100 to $150 and may alert you to potentially serious issues. 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Always make sure you include your loved one in the screening process if they are able to participate, to make sure that both parties are comfortable and that your loved one's needs are being met. Home care agencies and referral services. 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It is important to use your planning lists to assist them to better serve you and your loved one. Home care agency. An agency both finds and places providers. It handles the payroll and usually provides substitutes for ill or absent people. If problems or issues happen, you have specific means of recourse, such as complaints, arbitration, or mediation, that are not available to you when you work with individuals. Referral services. Referral services match the needs of caregivers and their loved ones with program options that are local. Caregivers can use online registries, the yellow pages in a phone book, or newspaper advertisements to find specialists who know local programs to assist with navigating their systems. Choosing programs that are off-site for respite care. When a caregiver has identified potential out-of-home programs, it is important to plan to visit at least 3 of them. It is important to observe the care participants in the programs receive, as well as their interactions with staff members. Attempt to picture your loved one in the program, checking your instincts to ensure you are on the right track. Ask yourself as a caregiver the following questions. How much does the program cost? What are the procedures for emergencies? How are payments arranged for the program? Does the program provide both meals and transportation? How are the people providing care in the program screened? How and by whom are the people providing care in the program being supervised? What is the training and level of experience of the people providing care in the program? Are families limited in the number of hours of services they can receive through the program? Will the people providing care in the program need more training to meet your loved one's needs? If possible, you should spend a day at the program that you find to be best suited so you can get a feel for both the environment and the people there. Make sure that you bring a site checklist with you and ask plenty of questions. You might want to return a few times to make sure you experience the program on different days to confirm your initial impressions of the program. Paying the costs of respite care. The economy today is rather challenging, and as a caregiver, you might believe that respite services are beyond your reach. Thinking creatively, however, may uncover resources that are valuable. For instance, trade respite services with other caregivers. When a loved one is able to change locations for an afternoon, you might alternate weeks caring for both loved ones at once. Contact area high school counselors. Students in college many times need community service experience and might be available during the afternoon or evening. Retirement groups. Ask local retirement groups if they have volunteers who can sit with your loved one while you take a short break of a couple of hours to take a walk, watch a movie, or pursue an internet workshop, for example. traditional funding sources and respite care. Reaching for more traditional forms of funding for respite care can involve paperwork, phone calls, and patients. Interactions with people on the phone and through the mail can take some time. Government, foundation, Veterans Administration, private insurance, and state agencies are all resources that can be approached. Disability and nonprofit organizations. The Alzheimer's Association, the United Way, and other disability-specific organizations might offer respite care funding in your area. Agency care specialists may help you to research funding. Foundation grants. Private foundations like the Brookdale Foundation or the Robert Wood Johnson Foundation make grants to organizations that provide direct respite care. The funds are commonly awarded and posted on the foundation's websites. Insurance. While medical insurance commonly does not include respite care coverage unless licensed medical personnel are involved, long-term care policies often fund respite services up to a specific time or a dollar amount. Medicaid does not fund respite care directly, although some states in America use waivers to apply federal funding to offset the costs of respite care for people who experience specific disabilities and conditions. Find out more through your state's Administration on Aging website. SSI. People with disability coverage might be eligible for home health care benefits. 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More than half of the states in America allow family members to receive payment for providing respite care. Eligibility and delivery modes, as well as funding, differ between states. 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The VA provides respite coverage on an inpatient basis for up to 30 days a year for veterans who are qualified. 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Respite care is not only important for you as a caregiver, it is important to your loved one and benefits everyone involved in the caregiving process. There are some tips that can help to ease the process. 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Evaluate providers often. Observe your loved one both before and after respite sessions. Ask for brief updates and detailed reports on a regular basis from providers. Expect changes. Respite care is a process that many times requires adjustments. Well, that's all the time we have for today. This has been Melinda Ambrose with Disability Connection. I hope you've enjoyed today's reading from the audio reading service at the Allen County Public Library in Fort Wayne, Indiana.
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2: 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Audible emergency alert systems, such as loud fire alarms or other loud audible alerts, can be very disorienting for people with vision problems. A loud alarm can actually make it difficult or impossible for visually impaired persons to get their bearings and safely make it outside without assistance. Preparing for such an emergency in the workplace is essential. Making a plan for assistance in advance with sighted colleagues who work in close proximity is critical to getting out safely. And, as a sighted person, observing a person with vision loss or other disability in need of help, offer them whatever assistance possible. If on a second floor or above, and someone in a wheelchair cannot use the stairs and an elevator is out of service, immediately alert emergency personnel for assistance. Although OSHA, the Occupational Safety and Health Administration, requires that all workplaces have an emergency evacuation procedure that is routinely tested, this is just something for everyone to be prepared for in the event of an emergency in the workplace. This is Chris Radio, a service of the Chicago Lighthouse.
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2: 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The use of fresh produce has always been at the heart of my meal preparation. I always use fresh or frozen vegetables because frozen vegetables many times contain nutrients that may be diminished by traveling thousands of miles to get to the store. However, when it comes to fruits, I like them fresh, particularly strawberries and blueberries. I've always prepared them carefully and washed them before use, but never considered whether there was a right way or a wrong way to wash blueberries and strawberries. Well, here's something on blueberries. It came from Kristen Nunez in Martha Stewart Living. She says, "Blueberries are a popular fruit, and for a good reason. They're juicy, sweet and delicious in desserts, smoothies and more. The small berries are also perfect for snacking, as they don't require any peeling or cutting. You might be even tempted to eat them straight from the carton. Before you do so, though, it's important to wash them first. So here's what the experts share about how to wash blueberries properly, plus tips for drying them so they don't get soft and moldy. So why do you really need to wash blueberries? Although blueberries might look clean, you need to wash them before eating or using them in recipes. Blueberries should be washed because they can carry dirt, debris, bugs, parasites, and other contaminants. That according to Brian Kwok, food scientist, food consultant, and author of 150 Food Science Questions Answered. The contaminants can also carry pathogens, which may cause foodborne illness. So, when to wash strawberries? Only wash strawberries just before using them. You should avoid washing blueberries before storing them in the refrigerator, as the extra moisture will cause them to spoil faster. This can also make them soft and mushy, that according to Vu, so wait until you're ready to eat them. Before washing the blueberries, inspect them and remove ones that are moldy or broken, as well as debris like leaves or stems. Then the best way to wash them is to place the blueberries in a colander. And if you want to wash a lot of berries, do it in batches to avoid overcrowding. Then, rinse the blueberries under cold running water, gently swishing the berries around with your hands to ensure that all the berries are exposed to the water. Then, gently shake the colander to remove any excess water. You'll then need to dry the blueberries. After washing the blueberries, they should be dried so they don't get soft and spoil. So here's how to properly dry them. Line a rimmed baking sheet with a clean cloth, or a towel, or several paper towels. Place the blueberries on the sheet in a single layer, and then gently pat the blueberries dry with a towel, and you can gently swirl them around to help remove any excess water. Now, Let the blueberries sit for about 5 minutes, allowing the towels to soak in the excess moisture. And a final tip, use some white vinegar to further clean the blueberries. By doing that, add them to a bowl with a 3-to-1 mixture of water and distilled white vinegar. Then swirl the berries around for about a minute, then rinse them for 30 seconds under cold water to remove the vinegar, and dry as we said before. Also, avoid washing blueberries with soap. There's no need to use soap to wash blueberries. The soap can be absorbed by the berries, potentially introducing contaminants. Also, make sure you use a clean towel or paper towels when drying blueberries. Always use a clean kitchen towel or new paper towels. This will prevent bacteria and debris from recontaminating the berries. And if you're going to freeze the berries, wash and dry them well before freezing. Blueberries should be washed before freezing because frozen berries become soft and mushy once thawed, so you won't be able to properly wash them after freezing. Also, always use fully dried berries before freezing them. Otherwise, it's likely that the excess moisture will cause the blueberries to freeze into clumps. And one final tip, essential to cleaning all fruit and vegetables, wash your hands first. Before washing blueberries or any other produce, for that matter, wash your hands with soap and water. The U.S. Food and Drug Administration recommends doing that for at least 20 seconds. This will ensure your hands are clean, reducing the risk of contamination. So let's move on now with our easy-to-prepare summertime breakfasts, including no-cook options. And here are a couple from Isabel Smith, a registered dietitian, nutritionist, and health coach located in New York. Here's Isabel's first suggestion. Cool Green Summer Smoothie. Here's what you'll need for the Cool Green Summer Smoothie. 1 medium diced cucumber, 1/2 cup of melon, 1 tablespoon of chopped mint, 1 teaspoon of coconut oil, 1 scoop or a serving of pea or hemp protein, 8 to 10 ounces of unsweetened almond milk, and 1/2 cup of ice. And here's how to make it. Put all the ingredients into a blender and blend until it's smooth. Then serve and enjoy. And Isabel Smith makes the following comment. The cucumber and melon make this smoothie hydrating, which is really good for those hot summer days, while the mint makes it refreshing. And here's a second easy-to-make breakfast recipe from Isabel Smith. Takes a little cooking. It's a paleo vegetable egg muffin. During the weekend, bake a big batch of mini egg muffins that you can enjoy all week. Store in the fridge, and during the week, reheat in the microwave. A serving is 2 muffins, which net you about 12 grams of protein. Then top with 1/4 of an avocado for healthy monounsaturated fats and a side of 1 cup of fresh fruit. Or if you're extra hungry, a slice of a high-fiber, 100% whole wheat toast. And here are the ingredients you'll need to make 12 paleo vegetable egg muffins. 12 eggs, 1/4 cup of milk, dairy or non-dairy is okay, 1/2 cup of shallots, 1 cup of spinach, 1/4 cup of eggplant, 1/4 cup of zucchini, 1/4 cup of mushrooms, and 1/4 cup of roughly chopped breakfast turkey bacon. And here's how we put together the paleo vegetable egg muffins. Scramble 12 eggs with 1/4 cup of milk. Chop up 1/2 the shallots, 1 cup of spinach, 1/4 cup of eggplant, 1/4 cup of zucchini, and 1/4 cup of mushrooms, and add to the scrambled eggs. Now add 1/4 cup of roughly chopped breakfast turkey bacon for more protein. Then divide evenly into 12 muffin pan cups and bake at 350 degrees for 20 to 25 minutes until the egg is fully cooked. And there you have breakfast for 6 days at 2 egg muffins per serving, or breakfast for 6 if you prefer. And to complete the breakfast, as Isabel Smith recommended, top with 1/4 avocado and a side of 1 cup of fresh fruit, or a slice of high-fiber, 100% whole wheat toast. And continuing with our easy-to-make summertime breakfasts, here's a couple from Eating Well that take less than 10 minutes to prepare. The first one is a 5-star recipe from the magazine. It's a pesto, mozzarella, and egg breakfast sandwich. And it's from the Eating Well Test Kitchen. This healthy vegetarian breakfast egg sandwich recipe is a delicious way to use up pesto and fresh mozzarella cheese. It's a single serving recipe and takes about 5 to 10 minutes. And here are the ingredients for the pesto, mozzarella, and egg breakfast sandwich. 1 whole wheat English muffin. 1 large egg, lightly beaten. 3 tablespoons of chopped roasted red pepper, 1 teaspoon of prepared pesto, and 1 thin slice of fresh mozzarella cheese. And here's the one-step process of putting it together. Toast the English muffin, combine the egg and the roasted red pepper in a small, about 8-ounce microwave-safe ramekin or bowl. Cover and microwave until the egg is set. That should be about a minute. Now spread the pesto on 1/2 of the English muffin, then top with the cheese. Place the egg on the cheese, and then top with the remaining English muffin half. A really delicious and nutritious breakfast that's easy to prepare for one or for a group. And here's another quick-to-make breakfast sandwich from Cooking Light. And it's good for everyone, including our vegetarian listeners. It's an apple and veggie sausage breakfast sandwich. This healthy vegetarian breakfast sandwich recipe comes together in about 5 to 10 minutes, but has plenty of protein from a vegetarian sausage patty and fiber from the whole wheat bread and apple to keep you satisfied all morning long. And here are the ingredients for the apple and veggie sausage breakfast sandwich. 2 slices of cinnamon raisin bread, preferably whole wheat, 1 frozen vegetarian sausage patty, 1 teaspoon of raspberry jam, 4 thin slices of apple, and 2 tablespoons of shredded cheddar cheese. And again, this is a simple one-step process of putting it together. Toast the bread. Now microwave the sausage patty until it's hot. That should be about 30 seconds. Or according to the package directions. Now crumble and spread the jam on 1 piece of toast. Top with the sausage, the apple slices, the cheese, and the remaining slice of toast. Now cut it in half and serve. And again, this is a single serving recipe, but would be easy to make for any group. And finally, here's another easy to make 5 to 10 minute summer breakfast. Bagel gone bananas. This bagel topped with nut butter and banana slices is ready in just 5 to 10 minutes and easy to eat on the run. And the ingredients for the bagel gone bananas are simply 2 tablespoons of natural nut butter, such as almond, cashew, or peanut, 1 teaspoon of honey, 1 pinch of salt, 1 whole wheat bagel, split and toasted, and a small banana sliced. And the simple directions, stir together the nut butter, honey and salt in a small bowl. Then divide the mixture between the bagel halves and top with banana slices. And there you have, in 5 to 10 minutes, a truly easy to make breakfast as a single serving or for a few folks. And to round out this easy-to-prepare summertime breakfast segment, Here are a couple of recipes that take just a little longer to prepare, 10 to 15 minutes. Starting with a pina colada yogurt parfait. And the chefs at Eating Well Test Kitchen say, take a trip to the tropics with our pina colada-inspired parfait. And the ingredients for the pina colada yogurt parfait are just a third of a cup of reduced-fat vanilla yogurt, a half a cup of crushed canned pineapple or canned mandarin oranges, and a tablespoon of toasted coconut. And here's a tip from the chefs. It says to toast the coconut, place the coconut in a small dry skillet and cook, stirring often, until it's golden, about 5 minutes. Or spread in a shallow baking dish and bake at 350 degrees until lightly golden and fragrant. Again, 5 to 10 minutes. This recipe is for a single serving, so adjust the ingredients accordingly for a larger group. And here's how you put it together. In a small serving bowl, place the yogurt, and then top the yogurt with pineapple or canned mandarin oranges and the coconut. It's as simple as that. A delicious pina colada yogurt parfait. You're listening to From the Kitchen, produced by Gatewave in New York City. And now to those things you probably never put in the dishwasher. For most people, the dishwasher is a true godsend, a domestic blessing in the form of a tangle of wires, plumbing, and racks, all housed in a waterproof cube that fits neatly under the counter. You load your dirty dishes, flatware, glasses, and other kitchen implements inside, add a bit of soap, turn it on, and walk away. In about 2 hours, it's all squeaky clean and dry, ready to be used or stacked neatly in the cupboards for the next snack or meal. It affords such a tremendous convenience. And yet, while it's tempting to stick every food-soiled plate, pot, pan, cup, and anything else in the dishwasher to let it work its magic, there's a slight catch. You really can't put everything in the dishwasher. In fact, there are some things that you absolutely should not put in it. It's sad, but it's quite true. So don't throw away your trusty sponge, dish soap, and drying rack just yet, because you may need them for these things you should probably not put in the dishwasher. The first is silver flatware. Stainless steel forks, knives, and spoons will get cleaned up well in the dishwasher. But if you've got real silver, it should be hand-washed. Dishwasher soap can ruin silver's beautiful shiny finish and actually leave it more tarnished. And if you stick tarnished silver in the dishwasher, hoping for it to come clean, you're in for a huge disappointment. Silver is one of those things that you still need to clean the old-fashioned way. Use silver flatware dip, polish it with a cloth, or use a combination of aluminum foil, hot water, and baking soda to chemically remove the tarnish. Secondly, don't put anything plastic in the dishwasher. Plastic storage containers are certainly convenient, and their reusability is certainly eco-friendly. But washing them in the dishwasher is problematic. First of all, dishwasher detergent can dull the look of plastic, especially if it's clear. But even more of an issue is the high heat of the drying cycle, which can warp plastic, particularly if it's on the bottom rack close to the heating element. In fact, plastic lids falling through the racks and onto the heating element have caught fire, leaving to a huge and dangerous mess. It may take a little extra time, but save yourself the worry and hand wash the plastic containers. Good sharp knives should also be kept away from the dishwasher. Butter knives are okay in the dishwasher, but your good chef's knife, your bread knife, your favorite paring knife, and all of these should get washed by hand. Dishwasher soap can dull the blade of good knives, making cutting more difficult and potentially dangerous, since you're more likely to slip with a dull knife and cut yourself. Also, the heat of the drying cycle can warp and loosen the handle if it has one, which means the blade won't be as stable. Wood cutting boards and utensils are also things that you should not put in the dishwasher. Again, dishwasher soap is harsh on natural materials like wood. So repeated washings in a dishwasher will scratch things like cutting boards and wooden spoons, eventually ruining them. Plus, the high heat of the drying cycle is no friend to wood. It can cause warping. And with repeated cycles, the wood will eventually crack and split. And what about that best china? After a dinner party, the last thing you want to do is wash dishes. However, if you've served your meal on the good china plates, you'll probably need to do it. The force of the water in a dishwasher, along with the abrasive detergent, can chip and scratch fine china plates, and the high heat can wear out and fade decals or any hand-painted details. Whether they're heirlooms or the high-quality dinnerware you got for a wedding present, hand-wash your good china. Insulated cups and mugs are also things you want to not put in the dishwasher. If you value your coffee on the go and you like it to stay hot for a while, hand-wash your insulated travel mugs. If you wash them in the dishwasher, water can get into the insulation layer, possibly ruining it for good. One tip we found was that if you get coffee stains or tea stains in your insulated mug, simply fill with hot water and drop in one of those denture cleaning tablets. Let it fizz and stand for an hour or so, and the stains will be gone. If you regularly use cast iron pans, with proper and diligent seasoning, cast iron pans can become a favorite non-stick cooking vessel in which to prepare just about everything from eggs to steaks to a big veggie fry. The problem with cast iron is that you have to be extremely careful how you clean it, and you absolutely should not clean it in the dishwasher. The detergent can strip away your carefully built-up seasoning, leaving you with a sticky mess the next time you try to cook with your favorite heavy-duty pan. Repeated washings in the dishwasher can also cause rust. The same goes for Teflon and other non-stick pans. The abrasive dishwasher soap plus the extra hot drying cycle can destroy the non-stick coating. This renders you with a pan that's either completely unusable or one that has a loose coating that can end up in your food, and you absolutely should not ingest these chemicals. Even if your non-stick pan has a label indicating that it is dishwasher safe, it's really best to not take chances. Just take a few minutes to wash it by hand in the sink. And finally, what about aluminum pans? Lots of people like aluminum cookware because it has a lovely shiny finish. However, dishwasher detergent can oxidize aluminum, making it look dull and old and anything but shiny. So if you're an aluminum user, keep those pots and pans out of the dishwasher. And with that said, let's talk about some delicious summertime lunches. Here's one that'll serve eight from Martha Stewart, a spinach and cheddar slab quiche. It teams a rich sesame seed studded crust with a cheesy spinach filling. It takes about 20 minutes to prepare and about 30 to 40 minutes in cooking for a total time of about an hour and 10 minutes. And here are the ingredients you'll need for the spinach and cheddar slab quiche. Some unbleached all-purpose flour for dusting. One sheet, that's 14 ounces, of frozen all-butter puff pastry, thawed. 10 large eggs, plus one egg white. A quarter cup of white sesame seeds. 10 ounces of frozen chopped spinach, thawed, drained and squeezed dry. 3 ounces of cheddar cheese, coarsely grated. That's about a cup. 1 1/4 cups of heavy cream and some kosher salt and freshly ground pepper. So let's get on with putting the spinach and cheddar slab quiche together. And here are the directions. Step 1. Preheat the oven to 400 degrees. And then on a floured surface, roll out the dough to a 12 by 16 inch rectangle. Then prick all over with a fork. Now whisk the egg white with a half a teaspoon of water and brush over the dough. Now sprinkle evenly with sesame seeds, and now roll the dough back onto the rolling pin and unroll onto a 9x13-inch rimmed baking sheet or shallow baking dish. Now line the

0: tent the edges with foil. And if the bottom of the pie is puffed excessively, just prick the bottom where it's puffed excessively to flatten it. Now let it cool for about 10 minutes. And on to step 2. Scatter the spinach and cheese evenly over the pastry, and in a large bowl, whisk together the eggs, cream, 1.5 teaspoons of salt, and 1/4 teaspoon of pepper. Now pour the mixture evenly over the spinach and cheese, and bake until the quiche is set and puffed slightly. That should be 18 to 22 minutes. And again, if it's browning too quickly, tent and foil. Now let it cool on a wire rack, and it'll be ready to serve warm or at room temperature. And there, in just a little over an hour, you have a delicious spinach and cheddar slab quiche to serve 8. And the chefs at Martha Stewart also offer the following suggestions for a variation to this spinach and cheddar slab quiche. For a tasty variation, use Gruyere cheese or Fontina instead of cheddar. And in the cook's notes, they say to get ahead, make the pastry shell up to a day in advance. And after baking, let it cool completely, gently wrap in parchment-lined foil, and store at room temperature. And if it's a great salad you're seeking for the summertime lunch, here's one from Cooking Light. Chicken salad with bacon, lettuce, and tomato. It takes about 15 to 20 minutes to prepare, 15 minutes to cook, and then it needs to be chilled for about 30 minutes, for a total preparation time of about an hour. This chicken salad has a creamy dressing and is best served over crisp lettuce leaves. And here are the ingredients. 5 slices of bacon, 3 cups of diced cooked chicken, 1 cup of chopped fresh tomato, 2 stalks of celery thinly sliced, 3/4 cup of mayonnaise, 2 tablespoons of minced green onion, 1 tablespoon of chopped parsley, 1 teaspoon of lemon juice, 1 dash of Worcester sauce, some salt and ground black pepper to taste, 12 leaves of romaine lettuce, and 1 large avocado sliced. So let's get on with putting the chicken salad with bacon, lettuce, and tomato together. In step 1, place the bacon in a large skillet and cook over medium-high heat, turning occasionally until it's evenly browned. That should be about 10 minutes. Now drain the bacon slices on paper towels and crumble it. And on to step 2. Stir the chicken, bacon, tomato and celery together in a bowl. And on to step 3. Whisk the mayonnaise, parsley, green onions, lemon juice, the Worcester sauce, and the salt and black pepper together in a bowl until the dressing is really smooth. Now pour the dressing over the chicken mixture and toss to coat. It will be necessary now to refrigerate it until chilled. That'll be about 30 minutes. And finally, to serve, in step 4, stir the chicken mixture and serve over the romaine lettuce leaves and garnish with the avocado slices. Wow, what a wonderful salad for lunch. Chicken salad with bacon, lettuce, and tomato. This Gateway broadcast of From the Kitchen will return after this short break.
1: $54 million Americans are living with a disability. But actor Daryl Chill Mitchell just focuses on his abilities and keeps pushing forward.
2: Before a motorcycle accident caused me to lose my ability to walk, I was an actor. Now I'm an actor, producer, director, as well as a husband, father, and a disability advocate. All from my wheelchair. I didn't even have to reinvent myself. I adapted, I worked hard, and went back to work. Now I have more abilities. Life throws unexpected turns at all of us.

0: 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What are your abilities?
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2: In an effort to resolve allegations that Uber and Lyft drivers have discriminated against passengers with service animals, the National Federation of the Blind entered into landmark settlement agreements with both rideshare companies. Terms of the agreements require Uber and Lyft to revise their policies and procedures to include additional training for employees and contractors and to terminate drivers who deny rides to individuals with service animals. The agreements also include requirements for data gathering so that NFB can assess Uber and Lyft's efforts to provide equal access to riders with service animals. The National Federation of the Blind conducts nationwide testing to ensure that riders with service animals are neither denied transportation nor treated disrespectfully by Lyft and Uber. To best assess whether Uber and Lyft are complying with their agreement terms, NFB needs to gather monthly data nationwide to help ensure that the legal obligations of Uber and Lyft are being met in accordance with the settlements. If you are an Uber or Lyft customer who has a service animal, and has or has not received satisfactory service, go to the National Federation for the Blind website, nfb.org, and complete the Uber and Lyft survey.
3: Gatewave's broadcaster from the kitchen continues. I'm Keith Dunford. But before we continue, a quick reminder that we'd love to hear from you. Call us with your opinions on our programming or suggestions about topics we should present. If you say it's okay, we might even put your voice on the air. You can always leave a message around the clock at 646-202-1049. A number of the recipes that I bring you in this program involve cooking pasta, all kinds of pasta. And I've watched and read about many ways of getting the perfect pasta. In doing this, I came across something that contradicted a well-established practice of cooking pasta. It was by Kenji Lopez Alt in Cooking Light. He's the chief creative officer of Serious Eats, where he writes The Food Lab, Unraveling the Science of Home Cooking. And one of the questions he was asked was, why do I need tons of water to boil pasta? And the answer is, you don't. And he goes on to say, before my wife and I were married, I remember seeing her standing stoveside stirring our smallest pot. Much to my horror, she was cooking pasta. Surely with such a small volume of water, the pasta was going to be ruined. Any chef knows you need a gallon of water per pound to cook pasta evenly and keep it from sticking to itself. A few minutes later, I ate my words along with the perfectly al dente non-sticky pasta. So I headed to the kitchen immediately for some experiments. I heard a large volume of water returns to a boil faster after adding pasta. So I dropped equal amounts of pasta side by side into a 1-quart pot of water and a 1-gallon pot of water. Guess what? The 1-quart pot returned to a boil faster than the gallon. Put simply, a small pot will heat the water more efficiently. Next theory. A large pot keeps pasta from sticking to itself. Once again, I tried the side-by-side experiment. Turns out the real stickage danger occurs during the first minute of cooking. Stir occasionally during that time frame and it cooks up stick-free. What's more, a smaller pot requires less energy to heat, which means a lower utility bill. Better for the environment and cheaper to boot. But there's a huge advantage for the finished dish. Extra concentrated pasta cooking liquid. Whenever you toss your pasta with a sauce, add some of the pasta cooking liquid to the pan. The starchy liquid helps the sauce bind to the pasta, giving it a creamier consistency and coating each piece of pasta more evenly. Using less water for the pasta yields super starchy liquid, which means superior binding power and amazing sauce texture. Kenji Lopez Alt goes on to say, It's a testament to Pastor's power that my wife and I ended up getting married after all this. Though perhaps it's even more a testament to her patience. That Kitchen Myths Busted was by Kenji Lopez Alt. There's still a lot of summer left to do barbecuing on the grill, whether that be charcoal, gas, or electric, and a burger is still one of the most popular items for a summer dinner. And this might be a problem for some who are trying to cut down on meat. But you don't have to give up on burgers to cut back on meat. Blended patties that are part ground meat and part mushrooms are becoming a popular compromise. A major retailer recently launched mushroom-blended turkey and beef burgers. Some produce companies have even started packaging pre-seasoned mushroom crumbles made for mixing with ground meat. To make your own shroomy burgers, cook 8 ounces of finely chopped cremini mushrooms in oil until they're browned, then season with salt and pepper and let it cool. Then mix the mushrooms with 1 pound of ground beef, form them into half-inch thick patties, and cook on the grill for about 1.5 to 2 minutes per side. And there's an answer to reducing the amount of meat in that delicious barbecued burger. And now back to those pasta dishes for a delicious summertime dinner. Here's one from Food Network magazine. Rigatoni with summer bolognese. It takes about 40 minutes to prepare and serves 4. The sauce for this rigatoni is full of fresh tomatoes, which are high in skin-benefiting antioxidants. So here we go with the ingredients for the rigatoni with summer bolognese. You'll need 10 ounces of rigatoni, that's about 3 cups, 2 tablespoons of unsalted butter, 1 small onion, finely diced, 2 small carrots, also finely diced, 4 cloves of garlic, minced, some kosher salt and freshly ground pepper, 1 pound of ground beef, 2 tablespoons of tomato paste, 1/4 cup of dry white wine, 3 cups of multicolored cherry tomatoes, halved, 1/2 cup of fresh basil, torn, and 2 tablespoons of grated Parmesan cheese, plus some more for topping. And to get the rigatoni with summer bolognese to the table in about 40 minutes is in 3 steps. And here's step 1. Bring a large pot of salted water to a boil, or you can choose the alternative way of cooking the pasta that we talked about earlier by Kenji Lopez Alt. Now add the pasta and cook according to package directions for al dente. That should be about 12 minutes. Making sure to reserve about 3/4 cup of the pasta water. Then drain the pasta. And on to step 2. Meanwhile, while the pasta's cooking, melt the butter in a large skillet over medium-high heat. Add the onion, carrots, garlic, 1/4 teaspoon of salt, and a few grinds of pepper. Now cook, stirring occasionally until softened. That'll be 6 to 8 minutes. It's now time to add the ground beef, together with 1/4 teaspoon of salt and a few grinds of pepper. Cook the beef, breaking up the meat until it's no longer pink. That'll be about 4 minutes. It's now time to add the tomato paste and cook until evenly combined. That's about another minute. Now add the wine and simmer until almost completely dry. 1 to 2 minutes more. Then add 1/2 cup of the reserved cooking water, the tomatoes, and 1/2 of the basil. Bring the pot back to a boil, then reduce the heat to a simmer and cook until the tomatoes start to burst and the mixture is saucy. That'll be 4 to 7 minutes. And finally, to step 3 and to serve, add the cheese to the sauce, then add the rigatoni, season with salt and pepper, and toss, adding more cooking water as needed to loosen it up. Then divide amongst 4 bowls and top with the remaining basil and some more parmesan. And for those wondering what the calorie count is for the rigatoni with summer bolognese, it's around 580 calories for each serving. And another 40-minute summertime dinner for the grill, also from the Food Network magazine, a grilled salmon steak and summer beans. Again, it takes about 40 minutes to get to the table and serves 4. The ingredients that you'll need for the grilled salmon steak and summer beans are 4 salmon steaks, about 3/4 inch thick, that's about 6 to 8 ounces each, some kosher salt and freshly ground pepper, 2 tablespoons of paprika, 1 tablespoon of packed light brown sugar, 2 teaspoons of ground cumin, 2 teaspoons of garlic powder, 5 tablespoons of sliced almonds, 1/2 cup of jarred roasted red peppers, 2 tablespoons of sherry vinegar, 1/4 cup plus 2 teaspoons of extra virgin olive oil, plus some more for the grill, 1.5 pounds of green and yellow wax beans, trimmed, and 1 cup of fresh basil. And preparing the grilled salmon steaks and summer beans is in 4 steps. And here's step 1. Preheat a grill to medium-high heat. Season the salmon with salt and pepper. Then combine the paprika, brown sugar, cumin and garlic powder in a small bowl. Then rub the spice mix all over the salmon and set it aside. It's now time to toast the almonds in a small skillet over medium heat. Swirling the skillet, 4 to 6 minutes will do that, and then transfer to a plate. And here we go now with step 2. Combine 1/4 cup of the toasted almonds, the roasted red peppers, vinegar, and 1 tablespoon of water in a blender. Then puree until mostly smooth. Then, with the machine running, slowly add 1/4 cup of the olive oil and puree until it's smooth. Then season with salt and pepper. And now here we go with step 3. Oil the grill grates. Then toss the beans with the remaining 2 teaspoons of olive oil and season with salt and pepper. Now put them in a grill basket and grill, tossing occasionally until they become charred and tender. That'll take about 8 to 10 minutes. Now rub the salmon with olive oil and grill until it's well marked. That'll be 3 to 4 minutes each side for medium doneness. And finally, to step 4 and to serve, toss the beans with the basil and divide amongst 4 plates, sprinkle with the remaining almonds, add the salmon to the plates and top with the sauce. And whether it's beef, fish or a pasta dish that you prefer for a summertime dinner, there you have 3 good suggestions from the Food Network magazine. Before going to the last segment of today's program, here's a reminder on safety when barbecuing during the remaining weeks of the summer season, or at any time for that matter. According to the Hearth, Patio and Barbecue Association, around 50% of households own a gas grill, 40% own a charcoal grill, and about 10% own an electric grill. But regardless of the type of grill you own, here are some barbecue safety tips that will keep you and your home safe for barbecuing season. Grill outside and away from any structures. Charcoal and gas grills are designed for outdoor use only. However, the NFPA reports that more than one quarter, 27% of home fires, were started by outside grills situated in a courtyard, terrace, or patio, and 29% started on an exterior balcony or open porch. So pay attention also to overhanging tree branches when you set up your grill. Make sure your grill is stable. Only set up your grill on a flat surface and make sure the grill can't be tipped over. Consider using a grill pad or splatter mat underneath your grill to protect your deck or the patio. Keep the grill clean. Remove grease or fat buildup from both the grill and the tray below the grill. If you're using a charcoal grill, allow the coals to completely cool off before disposing them in a metal container. And if you're using a gas grill, check the gas tank hose for leaks by applying a little soap and water solution to the hose and then turning on the gas. If it's a propane leak, the solution will bubble. Other signs of a propane leak include the smell of gas near the barbecue or a flame that won't light. If you're using a gas grill and the flame goes out, turn the grill and the gas off, and then wait for at least 5 minutes to attempt to relight it. Never leave a lit grill unattended. Don't allow children or pets to play near the grill. And never try to move a lit or hot grill. And remember, the grill will stay hot for at least an hour or so after use. Be careful with charcoal starter fluid. If you use a charcoal grill and the fire starts to go out, don't add any more starter fluid or any other flammable liquids to the fire. Consider using a charcoal chimney starter, which uses newspaper to start the fire instead of starter fluid. Wear the right clothing. Clothing can easily catch fire, so be sure your shirt tails, sleeves, or apron strings don't dangle over the grill. Be ready to put out the fire. Having baking soda on hand to control a grease fire and a fire extinguisher nearby for other fires is good planning whenever you're preparing a barbecue. If you don't have a fire extinguisher, keep a bucket of sand next to the grill. Never use water to put out a grease fire. I hope you'll find these barbecue tips helpful in keeping you and your family safe during the remaining months of the barbecue season. I'll be back in a jiff with the final segment of today's program, Sweet Endings. Desserts to tantalize the summer taste buds. You're listening to From the Kitchen on Gatewave, audio for independent living. Now, who wouldn't like a nice apple pie with a dollop of ice cream or whipped cream as an ending to a great summer dinner? And I'm pleased to bring you one that we make in our own kitchen. One that my wife Ina makes regularly. I call it Ina's Irish Apple Pie. We give it that name because one of the ingredients is Irish cream liqueur, which is an alternative to unsweetened condensed milk in the standard apple pie recipe. Irish cream is a cream liqueur based on Irish whiskey, premium quality Irish dairy cream, and other ingredients such as coffee or chocolate flavors. The original Bailey's Irish Cream was created by Gilbey's of Ireland as they were looking for something new to introduce to the international markets in 1971. It was actually introduced in 1974 as the first Irish cream on the market. It was intended as an alcoholic alternative to cream and sugar in hot coffee, sometimes topped off with whipped cream, which then became an Irish coffee. There are now several companies producing Irish cream in Ireland, and they're widely available here in the US. This recipe for Ina's Irish apple pie takes about 30 minutes in pre-prep and another 25 to 30 minutes baking. So in under an hour, you can have a delicious Irish apple pie ready to bring to the table. And here are the ingredients. You'll need 6 Granny Smiths or Golden Delicious apples, cored and peeled, then cut into quarters and sliced about 1/8 to 1 inch thick. You'll need two store-bought 9-inch pie crusts, one for the bottom and one for the top. A half a teaspoon of nutmeg. A half a teaspoon of cinnamon. And one tablespoon of Irish cream liqueur. And now here's how to make Ina's Irish apple pie. It's in 5 steps. And here's step 1. Place 1/2 of the uncut pie crust in a 9-inch baking tin and let the edge of the crust drape over the edge of the pan. And on to step 2. Place the apple slices evenly in the pie crust. And on to step 3. Mix together the Irish cream, 1/2 teaspoon of cinnamon, 1/2 teaspoon of nutmeg in a small bowl. Now drizzle the mixture over the apple slices. And now on to step 4. Moisten the edge of the pie crust that's in the pan, and then top with the second half of the pie crust, crimping around the edges either with your fingers or with a fork. Now with a fork, prick holes all over the top of the pie crust, in any kind of pattern that you like, and place in a preheated 425-degree oven for 25 to 30 minutes. And finally, to step 5 and to serve, carefully remove the pie from the oven, let it cool slightly, and then serve with your favorite whipped cream or ice cream topping. It sure doesn't get much better than that. And now here are a couple of delicious, refreshing desserts for the summertime from the May 19 edition of Good Housekeeping. A honey peach sorbet and a spiked berry sundae. But to make these, you'll first have to make some homemade margarita mix. And to do that, you'll need the following ingredients. 3/4 cup of tequila. 1/2 cup each of fresh lime juice and Cointreau. This mixture is sufficient to make a serving for 4 of a fresh lime margarita, and it makes sufficient to be part of the honey peach sorbet and the spiked berry sundae with some left over. And to make the fresh lime margarita, in a medium-sized pitcher, combine 3/4 cups of tequila, 1/2 cup of fresh lime juice, 1/2 cup of Cointreau, and then if desired when you serve it, rub the rims of 4 glasses with a lime slice and dip in salt and lime zest to coat. Then add ice, pour the margarita on top, and serve with lime slices. And now, as part of the honey peach sorbet and the spiked berry sundae, here's how we put them together. For the honey peach sorbet, in a food processor, puree 2 pounds of frozen peaches, slightly thawed, together with 1/3 cup of the margarita mix, 1/4 cup of honey, 1/2 teaspoon of pure vanilla extract, and a pinch of kosher salt. Now puree until it's smooth, and then serve immediately, or transfer to a loaf pan and freeze until you're ready for serving. That recipe makes a delicious summertime dessert for 4, a honey peach sorbet. And now for the spiked berry sundae. In a bowl, whisk together 3 tablespoons of margarita mix, together with 2 tablespoons of sugar, and dissolve the sugar. Then toss with 1 pound of mixed berries, strawberries cut into pieces are fine, together with raspberries, blueberries, blackberries, and let the mixture sit for about 20 minutes, tossing occasionally in between. And to serve this deliciously refreshing dessert, serve it over vanilla ice cream, and this will make 3 to 4 servings. And here's another one from our own kitchen that we call Peaches and Cream. It can serve up to 8, and takes about 1 hour to prepare. And here are the ingredients you'll need for the peaches and cream. 1.5 cups of flour, 2 3.5-ounce packages of instant vanilla pudding, 2 teaspoons of baking powder, 2 eggs, 1 cup of milk, 6 tablespoons of butter melted, a 28-ounce can of sliced peaches, 2 8-ounce packages of cream cheese, 1 cup plus 2 tablespoons of sugar, and a teaspoon of cinnamon. And to put this delicacy together and bring it to the table, first, preheat an oven to 350 degrees. Now in a bowl, stir together the pudding mix, the flour, baking powder, then combine the eggs, milk, the melted butter, and the dry ingredients, and mix them well. And then, in a 9x13 pan, spread the mixture. Now drain the peaches, reserving about 2/3 of a cup of the liquid. Chop the peaches into small chunks and place them on top of the batter. Now beat the cream cheese together with 1 cup of sugar and the reserved juice and pour over the peaches in the pan. Finally, combine the sugar and the cinnamon and sprinkle it over the top. Then bake for 45 minutes. And when done, you can serve this delicious peaches and cream warm or let it cool and serve it cold. I hope the ideas and suggestions presented in today's program will help you to make delicious, nutritious summertime meals for your family and friends. You've been listening to another edition of From the Kitchen, brought to you by Gateway from New York City. Thanks for spending another hour with me today. For all our contributors, I'm home cook and presenter Keith Dunford. Please join me again next time for more great ideas and recipes. And in the meantime, from my kitchen to yours, happy cooking. And now for most of you, People Magazine is coming up next here on Gateway. Everyone, including people with visual impairments, can benefit from some form of exercise. A local gym, health club, or community center can help, where qualified instructors can work one-on-one to create a fitness program that's safe and effective. They can also teach proper form and movement when performing new exercises. Before beginning any exercise routine, however, it's recommended to discuss exercise plans with a medical doctor and eye doctor, since some medical and eye conditions can be affected by bending, lifting, straining, or rapid movement. Low-impact aerobics or exercise equipment such as a treadmill or a stationary bike can help with cardiovascular workouts. Martial arts training is also possible with a qualified instructor who can again work one-on-one to provide safe instruction. Self-defense, a combination of martial arts and physical techniques, can also be learned for personal protection. For information on exercise programs for the blind, go to visionaware.org/fitness or by phone 800-232-5463. 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
5: 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During this hour, I'll be reading articles from today's Daily Herald. Our first story is... Headline, Daughters Fight for Release of Their Mother, a Green Card Holder Arrested in Displains by ICE Last Year, by Allison Keel. Beata Siemienkiewicz spent her first night in Kentucky's Campbell County Detention Center in a cell with black mold covering the air vents and dead bedbugs lingering in the room's corners. There was blood smeared among the doorway. Siemienkiewicz shared that pod with 60 other women, many of whom, like herself, were immigrants in the United States detained by Immigration and Customs Enforcement agents. The Poland native, a green card holder of more than two decades, was arrested days earlier in Des Plaines. Her first night in Campbell County was August 4, 2025. She has remained incarcerated in northern Kentucky since. Now, nearly 1 year later, Siemienkiewicz's family continues to fight for her freedom. Her former cellmate, whom she spent that first night with in Kentucky, may be the legal case study that will get her out of ICE custody, her friends and family hope. Beata did all the paperwork right. She even applied for naturalization, said Donna Hughes Brown, an Irish citizen who was incarcerated with Siemienkiewicz, and described the conditions they endured. Hughes Brown has since been released. The deportation charges in her case were unfounded. She had done everything right, Hughes Brown said about Siemienkiewicz, and it didn't matter. Siemienkiewicz could not be reached for comment in detention, but her family says and records show that she entered the United States legally in 1995, moving to Illinois from her hometown of Bialystok, Poland. She has been a permanent resident with a green card since 2003. A divorced single mom of two, Siemienkiewicz built her life in Round Lake as a commercial cleaner and later a hospice caregiver. That life was abruptly halted one August afternoon in 2025 when two masked ICE agents in civilian clothes arrested Siemienkiewicz in her daughter's backyard where she was gardening. Claudia, 25, and Gabby, 21, Siemienkiewicz's daughters, heard the news of her arrest via a phone call from Siemienkiewicz's second husband, John. He was hysterical, crying, Claudia said. He's like, I couldn't do anything. They just took her, grabbed her, and shoved her in a car. Siemienkiewicz was arrested August 2nd of 2025. She was one of just 33 Poles to be booked into a Chicago-area ICE detention center, according to a Tribune analysis of ICE data provided by the research group Deportation Data Project. However, more than half, 19, were Polish immigrants arrested during the main 64-day surge of Operation Midway Blitz. Agents arrested Siemienkiewicz for her criminal record of misdemeanor retail theft from Jewel in September 2005 and Kohl's in October 2011. The agency also claims she forged documents to obtain immigration benefits in 2001, before her green card status. Gabby and Claudia knew about their mom's criminal history, which Siemienkiewicz resolved years ago through fines and a period of supervised release, according to Lake County court records. The sisters say their mom stole kids' clothes for them during an especially hard time after her divorce. In a statement to the Tribune, a DHS spokesman said, Siemienkiewicz has made a mockery of our immigration system and our laws. Possessing a green card is a privilege, not a right, a DHS spokesperson said in a statement. Under our nation's laws, our government has the authority to revoke a green card if our laws are broken and abused. While at Broadview, Siemienkiewicz met Hughes Brown, an Irish immigrant and green card holder who was detained at O'Hare International Airport after landing on a plane from Dublin. The women were transferred to Kentucky together. We were put in general population with the regular inmates, the ones that had actually committed crimes, Hughes Brown said. We were right there with folks who had attempted murder charges on them for slashing their partners' necks and stuff like that. Then there's Beata and myself. Hughes Brown's situation is largely similar to that of Siemen and Kowitz. Both women were arrested by ICE for a misdemeanor crime committed more than a decade ago and hold valid legal status. The difference is that Hughes Brown is no longer in ICE custody. She was released after a federal judge ordered her no longer deportable. She was detained at the Campbell County Detention Center for 143 days. My case is done. I'm out, Hughes Brown said. My mission is not done. Speaking out for Beata and her case, speaking out for Jamie and the hundreds of other detainees that shouldn't be detained because there's no process to get there. Despite Emin and Kowitz's status as a green card holder, an immigration judge ordered her deportation on December 9th of 2025, according to court records. Siemen and Kowitz's family has since filed an appeal, fighting to keep their mother on U.S. soil. She will remain in ICE custody pending her removal, a DHS spokesperson confirmed. Hughes Brown's case could be a blueprint to get Siemen and Kowitz out of ICE custody without being deported to Poland, where she no longer knows anyone, Hughes Brown believes. Hughes Brown's case made international news when she was released after her husband took to the floor of Congress advocating for her freedom. Mine was all new. There were no cases like mine, Hughes Brown said. With Beata's, they have my case to assimilate it with. There's already a record of my case, and now there are a couple of others that are similar, where they have allowed folks to be released. As in Hughes Brown's case, Gabby and Claudia are working with Illinois Senator Dick Durbin, a longtime champion of immigrants' rights to get their mom out of ICE detention. Senator Durbin takes seriously his commitment to assist his constituents. Senator Durbin's office has been in contact with the family and will continue to provide whatever assistance is possible, a spokesperson from Durbin's office said in a statement to the Tribune. Siemen and Kowitz hired the same attorney who helped free Hughes Brown, her daughters say. The lawyer could not be reached for comment. In the meantime, with Siemen and Kowitz still behind bars, Gabby and Claudia remain hopeful, holding their mother's former life together in Illinois, so she may have a place to come home too. The sister stepped up to pay her bills and care for Siemen and Kowitz's dog, Vaughn, while she is behind bars. Gabby temporarily dropped out of nursing school at Oakton College to pay for Siemen and Kowitz's mortgage, utilities, and legal fees. The sister said all the sacrifice will be worth it to see their mom again. We just know deep down in our hearts that our mom does not deserve to be removed from this country, Claudia said. She has two misdemeanors, yes, but those were resolved. We're really still in ignorance about the whole thing. We can't believe that this is happening. Chicago Tribune reporter Joseph Marr contributed. Headline: West Dundee hosts community meetings about former Spring Hill Mall redevelopment, by Alicia Fabre. West Dundee has scheduled two community meetings to talk about the future of the former Spring Hill Mall. The first of the two meetings will be held on Thursday from 6 to 8 p.m. on the second floor of Emmett's Brewing Company, 128 West Main Street. A second meeting will be held on Monday, August 31st, from 6 to 8 p.m. at the same location. The meetings are designed to give residents a look at the property's history over the last decade and the steps the village has taken in recent years. The village consultant, Hasil Laverne and Associates, will also share a computer-generated model of what could go on the property. Smaller breakout sessions will be available after the consultant's presentation to allow residents to ask questions. While the village plans to locate a new police station on a small portion of the property, village president Chris Nelson said there have been no other development proposals for the site yet. The presentation talks about some of the potential uses, Nelson said, but what will be on the mall property will be determined by the market itself and the decisions this board and future boards will make. A 2024 study commissioned by the village suggested that the 70 acres within the ring road of the former mall and 32 acres adjacent to it could support up to 1,500 housing units and 325,000 square feet of commercial use. The mall opened in 1980 and closed in 2024. West Dundee spent more than $13 million to buy the former mall and demolish it. As the mall languished, village officials decided to purchase it to help spur redevelopment and have more control over what goes on the property. More information about the upcoming community meetings will be available on the village's website at wdundee.org. Within a month or two, the village hopes to have a website dedicated to the mall's redevelopment. Headline: Despite cool June and wildfire smoke in July, suburban pools have been busy this season. By Russell Lissow. The acrid smoke that drifted down from Canadian wildfires this month didn't dramatically affect overall attendance totals at many suburban swimming pools or water parks, a Daily Herald survey shows. Neither did the region's unusually cool and rainy June. Customer counts typically are above or near seasonal averages so far this summer. In some communities, they're well above average. In Arlington Heights, for example, more than 66,200 people visited the four outdoor swimming pools operated by the local park district between Memorial Day and last weekend. That is nearly 3% greater than the most recent five-year average, even though a fifth pool at Recreation Park is closed for construction this season. Arlington Heights has always been a strong aquatic community, Brian Meyer, the district's director of recreation and facilities, said through a spokesperson. Solid attendance means more revenue for park districts, which typically operate aquatic facilities at a financial loss that can reach six figures. Equipment, chemicals, water loss, and staffing are very expensive, said Ron Salsky, executive director of the Mundelein Park and Recreation District. An unusual start. The current pool season started with weather that was decidedly not pool-friendly. According to the National Weather Service, the average temperature in the Chicago area in June was 70.5 degrees, more than 3 degrees cooler than the month's average over the last 5 years. It rained more in June than usual, too. Meteorologists recorded 5 inches of rainfall in the region. The average for the last 5 years is less than 3.4 inches. July has swung the other way, with less rain than usual and higher than average temperatures. Thermometers here haven't yet cracked 100 degrees, but they've been close, with two heat waves bringing recorded highs of 90 degrees or more on 8 of the month's first 19 days. And across the suburbs, folks donned bathing suits, grabbed their pool floats, and went swimming. Numbers are up. Public pools and aquatic centers in Buffalo Grove, Elk Grove Village, Glen Ellen, and Lombard are among those that attracted more customers between Memorial Day and this past weekend than they did during the same period last year. More than 36,200 people visited the Schaumburg Park District's four aquatic facilities between Memorial Day and last weekend, a 20% increase from 2025. The hot weather in July wasn't the only reason for Schaumburg's big bump, Park District spokesperson Justin Sienkiewicz said. Several pools managed by homeowner associations didn't open this summer, he noted, which likely drove users to public pools. Additionally, the Park District added family-friendly events to the various pool schedules. They've included a pirate takeover at Meineke Pool, a glow-in-the-dark nighttime bash at the Atcher Island Water Park, and a mermaid theme party at Bach Pool. More are coming. Our attendance numbers definitely go up on those days, Sienkiewicz said. People love the events. More than 49,000 customers visited the Des Plaines Park District's Mystic Waters Family Aquatic Center and the pools at Arndt Park and Chippewa Park between Memorial Day and last weekend. While that figure is down about 5% from the same period in 2025, it's up nearly 16% from 2024. Park officials are pleased with the latest numbers. Looking at the extended forecast, this summer should exceed, if not come very close to last summer, Facilities and Recreation Director Brian Panic said. Weather events happen. Not every suburban aquatic facility is drawing more visitors than usual. Attendance at Naperville Park District Centennial Beach between Memorial Day and last weekend was about 9% lower than the same period in 2025, and nearly 10% lower than the most recent five-year average. The destructive storms that swept through the suburbs June 10th dented attendance figures, spokesperson Samira Luthman said. The staff had to close the beach the next day so crews could remove broken tree branches. Naperville Park officials opted to close the beach July 16th and part of July 17th because of the airborne pollution from Canada. Weather events happen, Luthman said. It's nothing we can control. Attendance totals for pools and water parks in Elk Grove and St. Charles are lower so far this summer than the five-year average, too. Des Plaines Park District staffers tried to make their wildfire-related shutdowns work for them. The closures gave us some time to do some maintenance, Executive Director John Miletic said. The financial impact. While attendance at the Mundelein Park and Recreation District's Barefoot Bay Aquatic Center between Memorial Day and last weekend was about 14% greater than the last five-year average for that period, it was down more than 9% from 2025. June's unseasonable weather was particularly rough on the district's finances. The facility typically brings in a little more than $9,000 a day during the summer, Selsky said. That average dropped to $6,000 in June. The revenue lost because of two wildfire-related partial closures this month hurt too. We lost $10,000 to $12,000, Selsky said. Public pools traditionally aren't profitable, and Barefoot Bay is no exception. It operates at an annual net loss of between $150,000 and $200,000, Selsky said. There are some parks and recreation services and amenities that can't always be about money, Selsky said. It's a great water park, and we love having it for the community. 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Headline: Wheaton Municipal Band spotlights clarinet section at July 30th concert. The clarinet section is the largest section in the Wheaton Municipal Band, boasting 18 members. The range of the clarinet is 4 octaves, and clarinetists are known for their impressive technique. For the 8th concert of the season on Thursday, July 30th, the band spotlights 3 different clarinetists: Abby Atwater, Eric Mandat, and Jay Neapotter. Atwater, the band's current EB clarinetist, will perform the concert Fantasia from Rigoletto by Luigi Bassi. This difficult technical work shows off the soloist's skills, endurance, and breath control. Mandat and Neapotter team up to perform 2 works. Neapotter studied with his teacher and mentor Mandat. Neapotter was accepted into the clarinet section of the President's Own United States Marine Band in Washington, D.C. in 1988 at the age of 22. Mandat sits on the leading edge of developments in multiphonic, microtonal, and timbral modulation possibilities for the clarinet. Normally, the clarinet is a monophonic instrument, meaning it produces one note at a time. However, Mandat pushes the envelope with the clarinet sound and amazes audiences when he produces more than one note at a time. Teacher and student will be performing Mandat's composition, Parallel Histories and Excursion. In addition, the Wheaton Municipal Band presents works performed at the American Bandmasters Association in March. The ABA recognizes outstanding achievement among concert band conductors and composers. Band director Bruce Moss is a member of the ABA and currently serves on its board of directors. 300 invited wind band conductors and composers from the United States and Canada constitute the membership. The Wheaton Municipal Band was honored with an invitation to perform at the 2026 conference held at the Harris Theater in Chicago. Normally, the band only has one rehearsal before a concert. For this performance, the band splurged and had four rehearsals. One of the pieces on that program was music Ruslan and Ludmila by Mikolaj Glinka. Based on a five-act opera, the music arranged for concert band marks all the boxes for powerful opera repertoire. Sensitive pianissimo sections, bold, powerful, full band fortissimos, and recognizable motifs. The program also features some international sounds. Un Cafecito by Dennis Linas calls for six percussionists to cover all the Latin sounds from bongos to timbales for a total of 17 instruments. Treasure Island by Hirotaka Izumi has its title written in Japanese. This fun, exuberant work challenges the band in technique and flurry. The concert starts at 7:30 p.m. at the Memorial Park Bandshell, 225 Karlskoga Avenue in downtown Wheaton. The concert offers something for every taste. Bring a lawn chair and relax and enjoy this special concert. For more information, go to the band's website at wheatonmunicipalband.org. Headline: Dundee Township Trying to Halt E-Vehicles Illegally Using Trails by Gloria Casas. Dundee Township's ban on motorized e-vehicles hasn't stopped people from illegally using them on their nature trails, causing issues for pedestrians, cyclists, and even horses, one official says. And even with the new Illinois law establishing regulations and categories for e-vehicles like e-bikes, defined as anything that can go 28 miles per hour or more, enforcing restrictions on the Fox River Bike Trail and elsewhere will be difficult, according to Dundee Township Trustee Sue Harney. A driving force behind the township's open space efforts 30 years ago, Harney said she has had personal experiences with e-vehicles coming up suddenly on nature trails despite their prohibition. We were walking along and talking, and all of a sudden we had bikes behind us going 20 to 25 miles per hour, Harney said. We have also observed people moving along at highway speeds on these trails. Given the mix of people walking, sometimes with children or pets, vehicles going at a higher speed is a recipe for disaster, Harney said. Part of the problem stems from the fact that Dundee Township doesn't have a police department, she said. Many of the areas are unincorporated and others are in towns like Sleepy Hollow, a small town that doesn't have enough officers to offer a consistent police presence on trails and its open areas. The biggest issue for me is safety. It's just not safe for these vehicles to be in these areas, Harney said. The trails on the township's open space properties are primarily meant for pedestrians and cyclists, she said. Those on bicycles aren't going fast, she said. Frontenac farm owner Cindy Martinovic said she has noticed more e-vehicles at Jelk Creek, a 244-acre open space property located off Bonkoski Road in Sleepy Hollow. Jelky Creek has gravel trails, mature oak and hickory woodlands, wetlands, and prairies, according to Dundee Township's website. Martinovic bought Frontenac Farm, a former dairy farm, at 35 West 199 Bonkoski Road 34 years ago. Now used as a horse farm, she offers boarding, riding lessons, and training with both indoor and outdoor areas. Riders used to use Jelky Creek to exercise horses, but most have stopped, she said. It's just so good to be out in nature and enjoy being out, but it's no fun if the horses and riders are scared, she said. The last couple of years, these e-bikes have been scaring the heck out of our horses. I think part of it is the lack of knowledge by the bike riders. They don't realize something that doesn't make noise coming up behind a horse will scare them. It gets a little nerve-wracking because you're always looking behind you to make sure no one's coming. Their reaction is fright or flight. They either kick or they run away. Either way, it's not a good option. Last year, several horses came back without their riders, Martinovic said. Two other riders had their horses spooked, prompting them to run into the prairie.

freelance reporter for the Elgin Courier News. Headline: Proposal to build Batavia Rec Center Police Station on same site advances, by Susan Sarkoskis. A proposal to build a recreation center and a police station on the same site in Batavia has advanced to the point that there are two rough concept plans on how both would fit on 20 acres of land being donated to the Batavia Park District. The Park District presented the concept plans to several aldermen and city officials at a special park board meeting July 21st. Both plans presented include an 80,000 square foot recreation center with an indoor swimming pool. There would also be 10 tennis courts and 2 multipurpose fields. Batavia Unit District 101 is interested in using the tennis courts because it's thinking of removing tennis courts at Batavia High School to make way for a parking lot, according to Allison Niemela, the Park District's executive director. The high school swimming teams could use the pool instead of renting pools outside the city, she said. The police station would use about 5 acres of the site. I look at it this way, and I say, what a community asset this would be, Batavia Alderman Tony Mallet said. The meeting was a follow-up to one held in April, where both sides expressed interest in sharing the site, provided it was large enough to accommodate both uses. A 2012 annexation agreement calls for Moose International to give 20 acres of land to the Park District in 2031. Back then, the Moose proposed transforming 470 acres of farmland into a development with stores, offices, a hotel, a movie theater, and housing. None of that has come to fruition. The Park District has tried twice to get public approval to borrow money to build a recreation center with a pool. Voters refused in referendums in 2010 and 2020. The Park District is asking Moose for early access to the land. Park officials said the next step is to meet formally with Moose officials and with the District 101 school board. City officials contend the current police station is too small and doesn't comply with current building codes regarding exits, fire suppression, and building systems. It shares the building, a former factory that is more than 120 years old, with city offices. They began planning for a new station about 2 years ago and estimate it will cost about $50 million. The city council increased the local sales tax on general merchandise in December to begin collecting roughly $2.8 million a year to pay for the station. It also anticipates borrowing money for the project. You're listening to articles from the USA Today and Daily Herald on Chris Radio. Headline: Naperville reigns as retail mecca, producing $5.7 billion in sales last year, by Carolyn Stein. Naperville reigns supreme once again as an economic powerhouse among Chicago suburbs. Illinois' third largest city has retained its spot as the top suburban retail sales generator in the Chicago metropolitan area for another year, according to a recently released report from Chicago-based consultant firm Malanafy & Associates. Naperville has held the title since 2017, thanks in part to its shopping centers, restaurant scene, automobile dealerships, gas purchases, and grocery stores. The annual report from the firm takes a comprehensive look at suburban retail numbers to document shifts in the marketplace based on various retail sales categories. In 2025, Naperville produced over $5.7 billion in retail sales, up 15.2% over 2024. Schaumburg, which has also historically performed well, took the number 2 spot in this year's report, seeing $4.69 billion in cumulative retail sales for 2025, followed by Mount Prospect with $4.4 billion, Joliet with $3.8 billion, and Aurora with $3.7 billion. Naperville is really the retail mecca in the Chicago metropolitan area, said John C. Malinafy III, who produces the annual report.
They are firing on all cylinders and have far exceeded

0: exceeded many of the other municipalities throughout the Chicago metropolitan area, and they continue to do so by adding a number of new grocery stores over the last several years. That includes upscale grocer Heinen's opening a location in Naperville last year and a second Costco that opened on East Ogden Avenue in 2021. Naperville saw more than $500 million in food store sales last year, a 2.3% increase over 2024 and the highest amount of sales among all Chicago suburbs. Despite the loss of grocery stores like the Fresh Market and Amazon Fresh, Naperville is likely to continue to do well in this category, with 99 Ranch Market and Mom's Organic Market planning to open locations in the city. Naperville also continues to be a leader in the restaurant and bar industry, producing $592 million in eating and drinking sales, the most of any suburb in the Chicago area, and an 8.4% increase over 2024. I think the drinking and eating sales actually were stronger than I thought they might be, given all the uncertainty in the economy, Malenafi said. It says a lot about Naperville's dynamic downtown area and the restaurants at Freedom Commons and throughout the Route 59 corridor and other areas. He added that the city hasn't even seen a full year of sales from the Block 59 development, which opened its first new restaurant in the dining and entertainment complex in March of last year. Other categories where Naperville continues to dominate include automobile and gasoline sales, as well as home improvement sales. Naperville captured $1.3 billion in car and gas sales last year, although the amount was down 20.3% from 2024. Of all the top 20 suburbs with strong automobile and gas sales, only Mount Prospect and Mettawa saw their sales increase in the category. So Naperville was down harder than the metro area, but they also have more auto dealers and they have a more geographic area and a large number of fuel centers, Malenafi said, emphasizing the city's two Costco fuel centers. Home improvement sales were at $237 million for Naperville last year, a 17.6% increase over 2024. In 2025, there was a considerable amount of preemptive spending in anticipation of these tariffs that no one was really sure where they were going to end up, Malenafi said. As a result, many suburbs saw their sales increase in this category. The threat and eventual approval of tariffs on lumber, tools, and power equipment propelled sales to increase by more than $1.3 billion across the Chicago area in 2025. Total sales were $8.6 billion, an 18.3% jump over 2024. Furniture and electronics sales also saw a strong performance across the Chicago area last year in anticipation of tariffs. There were $8 billion in sales, up by 33.9% over 2024. Naperville had $257 million in furniture and electronic sales last year, an increase of about 30.3% over 2024, placing it behind Glenview at $695 million and Schaumburg with $286 million. Apparel sale increased by 37.1% across the Chicago area last year, producing a total of $8.3 billion. The last time the Chicago area saw such a high increase in retail spending was in 2021, following the COVID-19 pandemic, when there was a large amount of revenge spending triggered by people being able to go on vacation and see friends again, Malenafi said. When asked what was driving the growth for last year, Malenafi said it was likely a mix of preemptive spending due to tariffs, ease of online shopping, and a revitalized interest in brick-and-mortar stores. I think there's a return to the malls and the shopping centers because you can see more merchandise more quickly, and generally, when you shop in a brick-and-mortar store, you'll spend more, and there's more spontaneous purchases, he said. That benefited Naperville, which saw $196 million in apparel sales last year, 40% more than in 2024. Though the city was bested by five other suburbs in this category, Oak Brook, Schaumburg, Aurora, Rosemont, and Skokie, Naperville welcomed a number of major retailers last year, including Birkenstock, Gorjana, and Abercrombie & Fitch. More major retails are on the way, with L.L. Bean and Brandy Melville expected to open this year. Naperville is fortunate to have a higher average household income, strong demographics, many families, children, Malinafi said. It's just a terrific community that's very well managed from a municipal standpoint, and they have done a terrific job of managing and attracting strong retail developments in their community. Headline: The wildfire smoke is back, filling skies as far south as Florida, by Ben Noel. Smoke from dozens of fires burning across Oregon, Washington, and British Columbia is pouring across the United States and Canada. It will cause hazy skies and reduce air quality in some areas this week. Some of the smoke will reach as far south as Florida and the Gulf Coast on Monday, wafting across a 2,500-mile path that includes the plains, Midwest, and east. The extraordinary wildfire outbreak across Oregon, eastern Washington, and southern British Columbia has become even more alarming amid critical fire weather conditions, climate scientist Daniel Swain wrote last Saturday. Unlike the smoke outbreak in the east 2 weeks ago, most of it will remain high in the sky and not affect air quality. However, the hazy conditions could hold daytime high temperatures down by a few degrees. Meanwhile, poor air quality from smoke across eastern Oregon, Idaho, and Montana will spread into the central U.S. on Monday as smoke also settles near the ground across parts of the Dakotas, Minnesota, Iowa, and Nebraska. The surface smoke could continue to seep south and east today, with light concentration reaching other parts of the plains and Midwest. In Canada, air quality will be reduced in parts of eastern British Columbia, Alberta, and Saskatchewan. With a heat dome pivoting from the southern plains to the desert southwest this week, clockwise winds around its periphery will continue funneling smoke from the northwest toward the east coast. Because of that, hazy skies will probably linger for some time to come, although smoke concentrations will ebb and flow from day to day. The smoke is mostly coming from Oregon and Washington, where 52 uncontained and large fires were burning Sunday, according to the National Interagency Fire Center. Five large fires had broken out over the past day. In total, these fires had burned through more than 1.1 million acres. Four out of the five largest active fires in the country were in Oregon, with the fifth in Washington. Of these five, three were exhibiting extreme fire behavior. In British Columbia, 26 uncontained and large fires had burned through more than 400,000 acres as of Sunday. In Canada, warmer fire seasons tend to be associated with more land burned. Warming matters for fire become hotter. Air is thirstier. As temperatures rise, the air draws more water out of trees, grasses, and other vegetation, drying them out and making it easier for wildfires to start and spread. This wildfire outbreak follows a six-month sequence of historic winter warmth, extreme low snowpack driving severe drought, followed by lightning, then heat, then more lightning, then strong winds. Fires are currently almost too numerous to count, and evacuations are also numerous, Swain wrote. He also noted that fire weather would probably ease slightly in the days ahead, but that more heat and lightning is expected by early August, and widespread rain is not. Today, in Central Oregon, I met with firefighters and emergency response partners working on the front lines. I'm deeply grateful for their courage and service, and I'm committed to doing all I can to support their work, Oregon Governor Tina Kotek, a Democrat, wrote last Friday. Since July 18th, the National Wildland Fire Preparedness Level has been at 5, the highest on the Interagency Fire Center scale, which can require emergency measures to sustain operations. Headline: Carly Simon has been diagnosed with Parkinson's disease, treated for skin cancer, by Maria Sherman. Singer Carly Simon has been diagnosed with Parkinson's disease and was recently treated for skin cancer, the singer shared in a statement provided to the Associated Press. So many people have written to me kindly wondering about my relative silence, asking how I am and what I've been doing. The truth is, I've been learning how to live with Parkinson's disease, Simon's statement on Monday read. The singer, 83, had been experiencing arthritis in one of her hips and both her knees, resulting in replacement surgeries for those three joints. But her mobility continued to decline. At times, she said, she couldn't walk without considerable help. My family and I knew that something more was going on. After an extensive evaluation at the Mayo Clinic, I was diagnosed with Parkinson's, she said. It's taken me some time to understand the diagnosis, to adjust to it, and to decide how much I wanted to say about it publicly, she explained. Parkinson's is different for everyone, and it can be unpredictable. Some days I'm so tired I can't get the day moving at all. On others, it gives me a little more room to move, think, work, and feel like myself. Parkinson's is a neurologic disease that robs people of control over their movements. It typically starts with tremors and is characterized by slow movement, a shuffling gait, stiff limbs, balance problems, and slurred speech. About 1 million Americans are living with Parkinson's, and 10 million people worldwide, the Parkinson's Foundation estimates. It usually appears after age 60, though it sometimes develops before age 50. The exact cause isn't known, but Parkinson's develops when cells that produce one of the brain's chemical messengers, dopamine, begin to deteriorate and die. There is no cure, but there are treatments, including medications that affect dopamine levels and a surgically implanted tremor-blocking device. Patients also can benefit from physical and occupational therapy. I began treatment, including taking medication to help with stiffness and other symptoms, Simon said. There is no tidy or predictable schedule to this illness. It does not consult my calendar before deciding what kind of day I'm going to have. She also shared that she was treated for basal cell carcinoma, a common form of skin cancer, on her face at the same time. She had surgery and the cancer was removed, but the surgery affected my appearance and made me more self-conscious about being seen in public, she said. She said music has been a salve, and on August 14th, she will release Comes in Waves, her first album of original songs since 2008. Working on the music gave shape to days that did not always have much shape. It gave me somewhere to go without having to leave the room, she continued. It reminded me that illness can change your life without becoming the whole of your life. You're listening to articles from the USA Today and Daily Herald on Chris Radio. Headline: A Rear-End Collision, Ghosting, and a Claim Denial. 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The sun was shining. We had our concert tickets, and in spite of stop-and-go traffic on the Eisenhower Expressway, circumstances augured for a nice afternoon in the city. Then, boom! Fortunately, the noise of the rear-end collision was the worst part. No one was injured. The driver apologized. We exchanged insurance information, took photos, and went our separate ways. Shortly after, I filed a claim with the other driver's insurance company to get the estimated $1,475 in rear bumper damage fixed. All good. And then the adjuster called to say their client wasn't returning phone calls. The ghosting continued for weeks, apparently, until I received the bad news. The company was unable to find valid coverage for this incident and couldn't pay my claim. What the heck? And what's the lesson from this sad tale? It doesn't happen often, but I would not say it's unusual. The American Property Casualty Insurance Association's Bob Passmore said, there is language in every policy that requires the policyholder to cooperate and aid the insurer in investigating the claim. Technically, if the policyholder or the driver covered under the policy is refusing to cooperate, the insurer could deny coverage for the claim, noted Passmore, APCIA Department Vice President for Personal Lines. Usually, the policyholder driver will cooperate when the insurance points this out to them. One takeaway from experts on minor crashes: you should err on the side of contacting police. If you're involved in an accident, especially if you're rear-ended, you should find ways to document it, said State Senator Seth Lewis of Bartlett, a State Farm insurance agent. Taking detailed pictures at the scene of the accident can prevent the he said versus she said scenario and provide insurance carriers with evidence to view, he noted. More robust than that is a police report. Photos and documentation coupled with the police report will then supersede the excuse of we can't get our insured side of the story, Lewis added. Illinois State Police recommend drivers in collisions activate hazard lights, stay inside the vehicle, and if it's drivable, pull over to the shoulder or a nearby parking lot. Drivers should call 911 to report the crash and follow instructions. Take a mental note of the vehicles involved in the crash, vehicle make, model, color, license plate, and driver description in the case the other vehicle leaves the scene of the crash, Trooper Shannon Barrara said. If an officer does not appear, motorists can still make a report within 10 days, she noted. Passmore advises against being confrontational with the other driver at the scene. Exchange information, but avoid discussing what happened or who was at fault. Save that for talking to the police or to your insurer, he said, adding that if anyone complains of injury at the scene, call 911 immediately. So what's next? I could file a claim with my own insurer, but will that raise the rates even if I'm not at fault? It depends on the company, but general insurance industry practice is there should be no direct loss of discounts or direct rate increases due to a not-at-fault accident, Lewis said. But as I tell my clients, it's never good to have a claim on your record because there are so many different attributes that go into your insurance rates that, depending on an algorithm the company is using, it could have an indirect negative consequence and you may see a small rate increase due to involvement in an accident. What about just letting the bumper damage go? Even if damage appears cosmetic, it's often worthwhile having a qualified repair professional inspect the vehicle, AAA Regional Director of Public Affairs Nick Jarmuse said. In some cases, an apparently minor impact can conceal damage beneath the surface that is not immediately visible. Understanding the full extent of the damage can help you make an informed decision about whether repairs are necessary. Finally, drivers with claim problems can submit complaints to the Illinois Department of Insurance Consumer Division. Stay tuned. Headline: ICE extends no-bid contract for major detention center in Texas, rejecting calls for closure, by Ryan J. Foley. U.S. Immigration and Customs Enforcement plans to keep one of its largest and most expensive detention facilities open for at least another year, despite calls to close it over reported human rights abuses, according to a notice published last week. ICE plans to extend the no-bid contract of the firm that runs Camp East Montana in El Paso, Texas, through September 30, 2027, at a potential additional cost to taxpayers of $776 million, the notice says. This is on top of a $452 million initial contract that the firm Amentum Services, Inc. was awarded in March when it was hastily installed to take over the camp's operation from a contractor removed for poor performance. For months, Democratic members of Congress and several advocacy group organizations have called for Camp East Montana to be closed, citing reports that detainees have been routinely mistreated since its opening in August of 2025. A report released earlier this month by Human Rights Watch and the American Civil Liberties Union alleged that staff routinely beat detainees, denied them medical care, made them live in filthy conditions, and fed them inedible meals. Reports by federal agencies have also found unsafe detention conditions and that the Army and ICE have wasted millions of dollars paying for unnecessary services. At least three Camp East Montana detainees have died. The facility at Fort Bliss, an Army base near the U.S.-Mexico border, has housed an average of more than 2,000 male and female detainees a day since October 1st, though its population has declined significantly in recent months, according to ICE data. Extending Amentum's contract while ignoring well-documented abuses is reckless and demonstrates the Trump administration's full-scale assault on human rights, says Angelica Cesar, a fellow at Human Rights Watch and the ACLU, who was a lead researcher for the report. Instead of holding private contractors accountable, DHS is choosing to perpetuate a system of harm and abuse. Chanel Mann, a spokesperson for Amentum, referred questions to ICE and its parent agency, the Department of Homeland Security, which didn't immediately return messages seeking comment. ICE's notice was a justification for extending Amentum Services contract for a year without a competitive bidding process. The agency argued that relocating detainees to other facilities would be impractical due to a lack of available bed space elsewhere. Transitioning to a different contractor would require replacing Amentum's proprietary infrastructure and finding new workers, which would lead to duplicative costs, it said. Any lapse in contract coverage could directly threaten the life, safety, and well-being of detainees, severely disrupt law enforcement operations, and expose the government to substantial operational, legal, and humanitarian risks, the notice says. ICE's notice said the Army's initial contract awarded to Acquisition Logistics LLC did not accurately reflect ICE's operational needs or the actual usage of the facility. Acquisition Logistics had no prior experience operating detention facilities. In all, Virginia-based Amentum stands to be paid more than $1.2 billion if it operates the camp from March 2026 through September of 2027, the notice says. Headline: Rich Diversity of Cultures. 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By Kim Becker. Visit the Far East without your passport as the Morton Arboretum in Lisle presents its popular Destination Asia Festival. The event kicks off Friday, July 31st, with lantern making, origami crane stations, sumo demonstrations, and a large-scale puppet display in honor of the Year of the Horse. At 8 p.m. Friday, visitors can take part in the Noro Nagashi Lantern Ceremony on Meadow Lake. Visitors can purchase a lantern for $12 online and participate in the ceremony, said Kate Fitzgerald, special events planner for the Arboretum. People honor loved ones or write down wishes and release their lanterns onto the lake. We have not done the lantern ceremony the past 2 years, and we found it was very popular, so it's back by popular demand. To purchase a lantern before the event, visit mortonarb.org. There also will be archery and cricket demonstrations, food trucks with a variety of Asian cuisine, the traditional Chinese lion dance, J-pop, and anime music, taiko drumming and shabuke dance, and sumo wrestling demonstrations. We're flying in the USA sumo wrestling team from LA to take part in demonstrations. Kids can have a chance to go up against the sumo wrestlers, Fitzgerald said. A new event this year is An Evening in Japan, which takes place from 6 to 9 p.m. Friday in the Ginkgo restaurant. The cost is $50. The program, presented in collaboration with the Heritage Museum of Asian Art and the Japanese American Service Committee, features a live Koto performance, displays of Japanese textiles and kimono-inspired pieces, as well as a selection of Japanese whiskey, a complimentary sake spritz, and sushi for purchase. The Ginkgo restaurant has big windows, and guests at this event will have a great view of the lantern ceremony on the lake, Fitzgerald said. It really is beautiful. For more information about this event or to purchase tickets, visit mortonarb.org. The weekend will also include a bonsai show from 9 a.m. to 4 p.m. Saturday and Sunday, included with a mission. The Prairie State Bonsai Society will present an exhibition of carefully curated bonsai trees. It's very exciting. A special judge is flying in from England to adjudicate the trees, Fitzgerald said of Peter Chan, 85, who has written several bonsai books and is a bonsai artist himself. He's a very big deal in the bonsai world, Fitzgerald said. But the festival won't just be focused on that particular well-known tree. Trees remain at the heart of what we do, Fitzgerald said. Guests will be able to take in the Temperate Asia collection during the event. There will be signage directing them there. There also will be a special presentation titled Saving Asia's Threatened Trees, Global Partnerships in Action from 2 to 3 p.m. Saturday and Sunday. While the program is included with admission, advance registration is required at mortonarb.org. Visitors will learn how the Morton Arboretum and its international partners are working to protect threatened tree species across Asia through research, conservation, and restoration. Overall, Fitzgerald said this is a rich cultural experience perfect for the whole family. There's something for everyone, she said. This event brings people the rich diversity of cultures in Asia. People forget just how vast and traditional Asia is, and this makes it accessible for families to experience a wide taste of Asia. That's all the time we have for articles from the Daily Herald. I'm your reader, Kathy Karp, broadcasting from the Chicago Lighthouse. 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
1: The Foglia Residences at the Chicago Lighthouse is the first residential project serving people who are blind or visually impaired to be financed through low-income housing tax credits in the United States. Located at 1134 South Wood Street, it's a 76-unit development offering studio, one- and two-bedroom apartments for income-eligible households. The property is close to medical research facilities, four major hospitals, and the University of Illinois at Chicago. It's serviced by several methods of public transportation, including the L Pink Line and major bus lines on Ashland, Roosevelt, and Damon. The property is professionally managed by Leasing and Management Company, Inc. 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
4: Hello, I'm Mark Ruta. You are listening to Chris Radio. During this hour, I'll be reading news from today's Chicago Sun-Times. We begin with our front page story. As Speaker navigates new crisis, old scandal remains unresolved. Subheadline, when Emmanuel Chris Welch was vying to become Speaker, a female legislator and a women's group called for an investigation into allegations of domestic violence and sexual harassment made against him. 5 years later, as Welch faces questions about his handling of sex harassment claims against a now former lawmaker, it appears no inquiry took place. By Robert Hergeth and Mitchell Armentrout, staff reporters. When Illinois House Speaker Emanuel Chris Welch was first elected to the powerful legislative position in 2021, the National Organization for Women's Chicago Chapter raised concerns over accusations he had engaged in domestic violence and sexual harassment years earlier, saying they were serious enough to warrant some kind of investigation. That echoed remarks at the time from State Rep. Kelly Cassidy, Democrat from Chicago, who, according to published reports, said, "It is my fervent wish that these allegations will be vigorously reviewed so that we can move forward as a unified caucus embracing this historic moment." But 5 years later, as new questions emerge about whether Welch slow-walked sexual harassment accusations brought against now former State Rep. Harry Benton, Democrat from Plainfield, there is no indication any such investigation occurred. Said one person familiar with the situation, "I don't think it was ever spoken of again." If that's the case, it's unclear why. Welch's government spokesman John Maxon said it was news to him if there was ever talk in 2021 about an investigation into this, quote, "very old story," close quote, but he said he would check into it. He never got back to a reporter. Cassidy declined to comment, and officials from now couldn't be reached. But as Welch finds himself facing a new crisis, an apparent lack of any investigation in the 5 years since the 2021 speaker election seems to indicate the old crisis was never fully resolved. A 2002 Suburban Police report alleged that Welch slammed his girlfriend's head into a countertop during an argument, though he was never criminally charged and has denied wrongdoing. He later said he has, quote, "reconciled with the individual since that night. Their family lives in my district and are proud supporters of my public service and work." A former school board member of Proviso Township High School District 209, Welch was accused in lawsuits of sexually harassing one female employee there and retaliating against another after she rejected his attempt at a hug, records show. Both cases were later dismissed. A Hillside Democrat, Welch was chosen as speaker after his predecessor and longtime political ally, Michael J. Madigan, was forced out of the post amid corruption investigation that later saw him charged, convicted, and sent to prison. Among the schemes outlined by federal prosecutors, Madigan Associates helped alleged sexual harasser Kevin Quinn, a Madigan political aide, get hired and paid by lobbying firms so he could stay afloat financially after being fired by Madigan's political operation in the wake of the sexual misconduct accusations. Among the lobbyists who helped out Quinn was Will Cousineau, whose lobbying firm Cornerstone Government Affairs also helped Welch's wife during her successful run for Cook County Judge in 2022. Benton resigned earlier this month amid unspecified harassment allegations that were deemed, quote, "outrageous, unethical, and unbecoming," close quote, by Welch, who had booted the two-term lawmaker from Democratic caucus meetings in February pending an investigation by Legislative Inspector General Mike McCuskey. Welch and Governor J.B. Pritzker both initially cast doubt on whether McCuskey's report could be released under state ethics laws, which have long been derided as toothless by both sides of the aisle. But Welch has stood by his handling of the case. "I think the process worked," he said July 6. "I think accountability was had." calls for transparency mounted in the wake of a Chicago Tribune report that found Welch's office had learned of the previous allegation against Benton 3 years before the one that prompted the speaker to exile Benton. Welch's office allegedly took months to respond and referred that complainant to the Inspector General, while Welch-controlled Democrats for the Illinois House Political Committee went on to pump more than $1 million into Benton's hotly contested re-election campaign. Benton most recently was accused of making lewd comments to a female lobbyist at a River North bar, the complainant told the Tribune. He hasn't addressed the case other than saying it placed, quote, tremendous strain on my family, close quote, and asking for privacy. And he hasn't given up his $72,000 per year elected post as Wheatland Township Highway Commissioner. But the case has raised further questions about Welch, who allegedly sent emojis in social media interactions that left a Benton complainant feeling uncomfortable, the Tribune reported. Those exchanges aren't expected to be part of McCuskey's report, which is slated to be released in redacted form Friday with the approval of the bipartisan Legislative Ethics Commission. Illinois House Minority Leader Tony McCombie, Republican from Savannah, told the Chicago Sun-Times on Tuesday that Welch has been, quote, trying to cover up and protect the Democrat caucus, but you can't protect your members to the detriment and safety of others. He's not supporting victims, and at a minimum, he should step down as Speaker, and the Democrats should call for a formal investigation, McCombie said. Referring to the 2021 call for an inquiry into Welch's previous allegations, she added, I expected it to go away, and it did. The speaker went into damage control mode last week in a series of meetings with members, including the House Democratic Women's Caucus, that is calling for more stringent anti-harassment measures from Welch. Quote, simply referring a complainant to the legislative inspector general is insufficient, and if the person who reported the harassment chooses not to pursue that route, leadership must take further action to protect others in the workplace, Women's Caucus members wrote. Pritzker, who said in an unrelated news conference Tuesday that he hasn't discussed the situation with Welch, has called on the speaker, quote, to be utterly and completely transparent, and to the extent that he made mistakes, to own up to those mistakes. Welch previously said McCuskey's report will provide, quote, a full and accurate account of the steps my office took to support those who came forward. My colleagues in the House Democratic Caucus and I have been clear that the report should be released while taking any necessary steps to protect the privacy and dignity of the innocent people who spoke out. You're listening to news from the Chicago Sun-Times on Chris Radio. Next from the front page, hold the phones. Subheadline, Gov signs state school cell phone ban into law to make classrooms, quote, more conducive to learning. By Mitchell Armentrout, staff reporter. Governor J.B. Pritzker signed legislation Tuesday, intended to keep students' eyes off their phones and on their schoolwork, adding Illinois to the list of states that ban distracting devices in the classroom. All local school districts will be required to institute bell-to-bell cell phone bans, though high schools will have the option of limiting access to lunch and passing periods in order to restrict, quote, the disruption that smartphones create throughout the school day, Pritzker said at an Elgin press conference. We're making our classrooms more focused, more productive, more conducive to learning, Pritzker said, pointing to districts across the state that have implemented their own bans and already, quote, seen improvements in academic performance, in student engagement, and overall well-being. Continuing the quote, bullying declines, grade point averages improve, AP scores increase, Pritzker said, before signing one of his top legislative priorities of the year. Students spend more time connecting with one another, instead of scrolling past one another. The legislation sailed through the Illinois General Assembly during the spring session, a year after stalling out in Springfield, while at least 35 other states have restricted cell phone access in schools. Illinois' law makes exceptions for students with devices deemed necessary by medical professionals, students on 504 or individualized education plans, English language learners who need them for translation, and students who are caregivers for a family member. Teachers can allow devices to be used in lessons and in case of emergencies. Teachers' districts are required to account for providing access for their, quote, emergency and crisis response plans, protocols, or procedures, the law states. The Illinois State Board of Education will release a template cell phone policy later this summer to spur community discussions in local school districts. Schools will be required to implement their own cell phone bans by the start of the 2027-28 academic year, extending beyond cell phones to tablets, personal laptops, gaming devices, smartwatches, smart glasses, and other electronics. School districts that previously instituted bans will have to be fully aligned with state standards by the 2031-32 school year. Nearly three-quarters of high school teachers who responded to a 2024 Pew Research poll called phone distraction a major problem. Preliminary academic research on cell phone bans has been mixed. A study earlier this year by the National Bureau of Economic Research found that a reduction in phone usage made a minimal impact on test scores and attendance. But Elgin School District U46 Superintendent Suzanne Johnson said the impact was evident when her district cracked down on cell phones last year. While at first our students were probably hesitant and maybe not so pleased, they quickly adjusted to the new learning environment, Johnson said at Pritzker's news conference. Without the distraction of cell phones, students were more engaged, built stronger connections with one another, and once again, laughter and chatter filled our hallways, our cafeteria, and our classrooms. Teachers told us that they finally felt that they had their students back. The governor agreed the anecdotal evidence is prevalent. Parents have been concerned and have seen cyberbullying and, of course, the mental health impact that social media and phone usage are having on our kids, Pritzker said. Students share that concern. We want to make sure that every hour of school time can have the greatest possible positive impact. We're allowing every child to fully learn, participate, ask questions, and build the schools and interpersonal relationships that they need to thrive. Turning inside, patients call on Pritzker to reopen West Suburban Weiss Memorial Hospitals. By Caitlin Washburn, staff reporter. Chicago's Uptown and Austin communities have each been down a safety net hospital for months. In Uptown, it's been nearly a year since Weiss Memorial Hospital closed its doors. In Austin, it's been 4 months since West Suburban Hospital, West Suburban Medical Center on the edge of Oak Park, stopped serving patients. Meanwhile, the two owners of both hospitals have been locked in a bitter legal battle in Cook County Court for months. Stuck on the sidelines are patients like Fong Nguyen, the 81-year-old Vietnamese refugee and longtime Uptown resident, depended on Weiss for years to treat conditions including arthritis and tuberculosis. When Weiss closed last August, I was there fighting to reopen this very important hospital, Ian said through a translator during Tuesday's rally at Daley Plaza. Now, almost a year later, I am still here with my community and neighbors, still fighting for our hospital that we have lost. I stand with everyone today to make it clear This is a public health emergency. People's lives, health, and jobs are at stake. Ian shared his story alongside advocates from the North and West sides who say their already vulnerable communities face further harm after losing their safety net hospitals. They called on Governor J.B. Pritzker to intervene and reopen both hospitals under new management. Their rally came hours before an afternoon hearing at the Daly Center in the legal fight between Resilience Healthcare Chief Executive Officer Manoj Prasad and the hospital's landlord, Ratnakar Reddy Patlola. Lawyers continue to argue over a motion pressing Prasad's legal team to accept a settlement agreement that was finalized in late May. The motion accuses Prasad of delaying the process. The terms of the settlement are sealed. The longer this takes, the harder it's going to be to reopen these hospitals. Scott Kaplan, a lawyer for Patlola, said in court Tuesday. Lawyers for Prasad said they need more time to go over the settlement with him. The next hearing is scheduled for Friday afternoon. Prasad's lawyers also said Resilience has settled an outstanding bill of $60,000 with ComEd. The utility had threatened to cut off power at West Suburban and Weiss. Meanwhile, West Suburban formally laid off 589 employees earlier this month, according to a notice sent to the state. Those employees had been furloughed since late March when the hospital closed. During the rally, speakers pleaded with Pritzker to help reopen the hospitals. Today, I call on our state leadership, Governor Pritzker, to step in and do everything in his power to save our hospitals, Weiss patient McGeehan said. Governor Pritzker, where are you? Meet with us. Work with our communities to address this health crisis. Pritzker's office, in a written statement, said responsibility to reopen the hospitals falls on its owners. Despite intensive financial and operational support from the state of Illinois throughout Resilience Health's tenure, West Suburban and Weiss hospitals are ultimately private facilities whose leadership was both unable and unwilling to do everything in their power necessary to keep their facilities in operation. And they never presented the state with any formal request or viable plan to continue operations, Pritzker's office said. Advocates also criticized a new state law that requires hospitals to disclose more financial information with regulators, but not the public. Quote, Pritzker just signed a law that they're bragging about that they say will help have more accountability for the safety net hospitals toward the state, said Mark Kaplan of Northside Action for Justice. Continuing, one of the very baffling things in this law is that there actually is no right for the public, for us, to see what the finances are. We don't believe we can leave it up to the good graces of the state. They're the ones that got us in this mess. Kaplan and others also condemned the recent decision by the Illinois Health Facilities and Services Review Board to give Resilience more time to improve Weiss before the state permanently revokes its license. How do you not hold Prasad accountable of what he did the last 5 years to give him six more months to finish running Weiss down into the ground? Said the Reverend Robin Hood, founder of Mothers Opposed to Violence Everywhere at the Daly Plaza rally. Prasad has been a facade all this time, Hood added. 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Turning the page, CPS budget backtrack. Subheadline, district drops furlough days for staff after union pushback. Will count on more city TIF money to balance ledgers instead. By Sarah Karp, WBEZ. Chicago Public Schools officials say they will not furlough staff for 5 days in the upcoming school year to save money and to keep the budget balanced. The district is now counting on the city to send it even more money from special taxing districts. At the moment, The budget still calls for more than 1,500 layoffs and a mid-year spending freeze that would essentially preclude schools from replacing staff who leave after January. The school board will consider approving the budget at its Thursday meeting. The last-minute change comes as district officials insist they need the board to pass the budget soon. Board members technically have until August 30 to sign off on a spending plan, but district officials say they need a balanced budget in place before then to secure a short-term loan. Without that loan, district officials say they won't be able to make payroll in September. Chicago Public Schools CEO and Superintendent Macklin King said she decided to make the change after holding budget hearings and listening to other feedback. She also indicated that she wanted to improve the chances that the budget would be approved Thursday. "We have worked to listen to as many CPS voices as possible," she said in a written statement. "It became clear that to alleviate any potential stressors or possible disruption at the start of the school year, we needed to update the proposed budget." The reversal comes just one day after SEIU Local 73, the union that represents 16,000 support staff, demanded CPS abandon the idea of canceling workdays. SEIU leaders said the resulting pay cut would hurt its members, who already make some of the lowest salaries in the school district. The furloughs would have been on days set aside for training or a report card pickup when students are not supposed to be in attendance. But the idea faced intense pushback from unions representing school staff. After CPS took the furloughs off the table, Chicago Teachers Union President Stacy Davis Gates said in a written statement the change was evidence that CPS presented a, quote, first draft, close quote, budget, quote, without doing their homework. She said she still wants to see more changes. To balance the budget, the district laid off 760 teachers and more than 800 classroom aides. Davis Gates said instead of cutting those positions, the school district should count on the state to provide more money and then pressure state lawmakers to make that a reality. "What is on the table is a very rough draft that would cause permanent harm to Chicago's children," Davis Gates said. School district officials and board members, however, are in a dicey predicament. They want to pressure the city, county, and state to provide money that they think is owed to the school district, but they also need to pass a budget that depends on revenue that will likely come through. It is unclear whether CPS is safe to bank on the city being able to pull more money out of its special taxing districts, known as tax increment financing districts. As the city prepares its budget in the fall, it assesses whether there is money in those TIFs that isn't committed to economic development projects that could be distributed to taxing bodies like CPS. The school district was already counting on getting $200 million from TIFs in its initial budget proposal, which CPS officials called a, quote, conservative, close quote, figure. Now it's expecting to get $285 million. Officials noted that for years, CPS counted on about $100 million from TIFs, but in recent years, it has gotten far more. For the last 2 years, Mayor Brandon Johnson has pulled out a record amount, and last year, the roughly $500 million CPS got in TIF surplus funds was crucial in helping to balance the district's budget. But it's unclear if these TIFs are depleted after two years of pulling record amounts from them. City officials have not revealed how much they think is available, but have said they do not think they can provide as much as last year. Johnson did not automatically reject the idea of sending CPS $285 million in TIF surplus funds, but he said he has to work with city council members to make sure they, quote, understand the assignment. In the past, council members have balked at depleting special taxing districts because it means less money for planned projects in the neighborhoods they represent. Johnson also stressed that using TIF surplus funds is not a good way to balance the school district's budget. I just want to be emphatically clear. As much as I've done my part to fulfill the promise of public education, the state of Illinois has to do its part as well, he said. Contributing was Mariah Wolfell. 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

Damages were assessed, and power was being restored across the region. Officials said the communities hit hardest during Monday's storm include Chicago Heights, Maywood, Crestwood, Bolingbrook, University Park, Libertyville, and portions of the South Side. The four tornadoes touched down in the south and west suburbs. Survey teams with the National Weather Service confirmed Tuesday afternoon and evening. One tornado hit south suburban Lansing, while another passed through south suburban Country Club Hills, Hazelcrest, Harvey, and Homewood. Both tornadoes had gusts topping 110 miles per hour, according to the Weather Service. The other two tornadoes hit west suburban Glen Ellen and south suburban Orland Park, each with winds reaching a max of 85 miles per hour, according to the Weather Service. Big wind gusts were recorded elsewhere across the city and suburbs, topping out at 82 miles per hour recorded in Waukegan, according to the Weather Service. Midway Airport recorded winds of 73 miles per hour, and O'Hare Airport saw 65 mile per hour winds. The Weather Service said it also confirmed damaging straight-line winds in Carroll Stream and Downers Grove, and that surveyors would continue to assess the damage throughout the across the region. Besides the damaging wind, downpours flooded hundreds of basements. Chicago reported at least 599 flooded homes, according to the city's Office of Emergency Management and Communications. Among Chicago's wards, the one with the most reports of flooded basements was the 8th Ward on the far south side. The heavy rain overwhelmed some streets and drainage systems. Chicago's official climate station at O'Hare measured 1.76 inches, while Midway received 2.94 inches. Much of the Chicago area saw 2 to 4 inches of rain. The two major reservoirs managing that rainfall both are filling, with one nearing capacity according to the MRWD, the McCook Reservoir about 93% full, storing about 4.8 billion gallons. The Thornton Reservoir to the south is about 42% full, storing nearly 3.6 billion gallons. In Downers Grove, meanwhile, crews on Tuesday recovered the body of a contractor trapped in a Downers Grove storm drain during the storm. Besides all the flooded basements, Chicago also reported receiving 2,322 calls about trees that were downed or damaged, and 973 reports of tree debris. According to ComEd, more than 530,000 customers lost power as a result of the storm. By Tuesday morning, crews had restored electricity to nearly 300,000 customers, according to ComEd. The utility expects that by noon Wednesday, it will have restored power to about 80% of those who lost their electricity. The rest of ComEd customers will have power restored by 10 p.m. Friday, according to the utility. In south suburban Crete, Kristen Webster said she heard the wind and rain whipping through her neighborhood Monday afternoon. By the time the storm passed, much of the village lost power, and for Webster, it still hasn't been restored. Webster, 46, observed several downed trees in the area, including two that crushed her neighbor's cars. But the most frustrating part of dealing with the storm's aftermath has been how long it's been since the initial damage. Nobody should be put in the situation where they can't have the normal comforts of home, especially 30 hours later, she told the Chicago Sun-Times. I've never seen anything like this. Webster said she anticipates throwing away refrigerated food that will go bad before power is restored, and she plans to drive 40 minutes south to a friend's home that has power in order to refrigerate some medication. In a post on social media, ComEd acknowledged the frustration people without power are facing, but said the severe weather is nearly unprecedented and it will take time to restore power to everyone. When storms cause this level of damage across dozens of communities at the same time, restoration becomes significantly more complex, the post reads. Subheadline.

0: 9 storm-related complaints to 311. The highest percentage of flooding calls compared to calls about downed trees came from the Loop and South Side, whereas a higher percentage of calls about trees came from the North Side. Note, data includes calls about tree emergencies and debris and water ponding on streets and basement. Source, Chicago Office of Emergency Management and Communications. 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Let's turn to Cheryl Scott's Rise and Shine forecast. Wednesday morning, clear, temperatures in the mid-60s. High today of 83, a low of 68. Sunny, pleasant day with less humidity. Thursday, warm and dry, high of 87, a low of 68. Rain and storms in the afternoon and evening on Friday, high of 83, a low of 70. On Saturday, showers and storms, high of 77, a low of 67. Chance of rain on Sunday, high of 79, a low of 65. On Monday, sunny skies, high of 84, a low of 68. Partly cloudy on Tuesday, high of 87 and a low of 69. Back to the news. Will Johnson give it the old college try? Subheadline, the mayor, emotional on the day before he takes his oldest son to EIU, explains why he hasn't yet decided whether to seek a second term. By Fran Spielman, City Hall reporter. A day before driving his oldest son to college, an emotional Brandon Johnson said Tuesday he would like to, quote, hold on to this moment for a little while longer, close quote, both as father and as Chicago's mayor, before deciding whether to seek a second term. Johnson said he allowed unnamed supporters to start circulating his nominating petitions Tuesday, the first day to start gathering the 12,500 signatures needed to get on the ballot. He said he was encouraged by the, quote, number of individuals eager to continue the progress we've made. But he has not decided whether to forge ahead with a battle for re-election or to walk away after a single term and avoid having voters potentially push him into political retirement. I'm kind of emotional today because my son is headed off tomorrow. I wish I could just hold on to him a little bit longer. There are parents across this country who have experienced it or will experience it. You just want to hold on to something a little bit longer because you know that once you let go, it will forever change, the mayor said, his voice breaking. I just want to hold on to the city of Chicago a little bit longer just so that when the politics come, we will have fully embraced the moment that we're in. Chicago now has its lowest homicide rate in 60 years, and the city is gearing up to build more affordable housing. I want to hold on to that a little bit longer, Johnson said, because you all know that once there's an absolute decision that's made, then it's Chicago. As much as I know I'm going to have to let go of my son, at some point, I'm going to have to let go and make a decision. But in the meantime, I have at least another 36 hours with my son. With only $631,309 in his campaign fund, compared to, with nearly $22 million for Illinois Secretary of State Alexei Giannoulias, Johnson is leaning heavily on social media and the power of incumbency, along with the free media that comes with it. That strategy was on full display at Tuesday's City Hall news conference. For senior citizens affected by the Yellow Banana grocery store closings, Johnson announced that a $25,000 grant from Lyft would offer seniors free round-trip rides to grocery stores. The city, which invested $13 million in the now-shuttered Yellow Banana stores, continues to explore, quote, additional pathways to improve food security, including public markets and other innovative models that expand access to fresh, affordable food while creating opportunities for local entrepreneurs, Johnson said. The mayor also announced 2,000, quote, additional paid summer job opportunities, close quote, for young people, quote, during these critical final weeks, along with pre-apprenticeship skills, training, and job placement services for 1,500 young adults between the ages of 18 and 24. Before driving his son to Eastern Illinois University to begin his first year, Johnson reflected on the $639.6 million migrant crisis he inherited, the difficult choices that it forced him to make, and the political price he paid for those decisions, reigniting an us versus them conflict between blacks and Hispanics. I understand the frustration that black people felt during that mission. I do, Johnson said, pausing to gather himself. Here's what I understand. We don't ask for much. We don't. We just don't want our schools to close. We want opportunities for paid jobs. For Black Chicago in particular, it kind of felt like government was able to turn on resources in a moment's notice, and our communities have been starved for decades. Johnson said he made a, quote, made a commitment to respond to the most vulnerable, close quote, and delivered by moving 3,000 migrants off the floors of Chicago District Police stations. I tried desperately to live in my values, even though it cost me politically. It did cost me, he said, accusing the media of misreporting city spending without acknowledging that state funding used to put migrants in hotels was withdrawn when it, quote, got too expensive. Sources said Johnson's own polling shows his public approval rating among black voters plunging to 28% in early 2024. It now stands somewhere between 48% and 52% in those same polls. Johnson said there is, quote, no perfect model, close quote, for how to, quote, govern as a progressive in the midst of decades of malfeasance and neglect. He added, it's, quote, too soon to prognosticate what the future will hold. But what I can say is that building a safe and affordable city in America is the joy of my experience in this moment. You are listening to news from the Chicago Sun-Times on Chris Radio. Next, city's acting CFO abruptly departs with key budget season looming. Subheadline, Stephen Marr leaves less than 8 months after stepping into interim role. By Fran Spielman, City Hall reporter. Mayor Brandon Johnson is losing his chief financial officer just as Chicago prepares to host a crucial investors conference and an emboldened city council gears up for a grueling election year budget season. Acting Chief Financial Officer Stephen Marr replaced Jill Jaworski, who left City Hall in January for a job at Navy Pier shortly after a renegade city council majority rejected Johnson's corporate head tax and muscled through an alternative city budget with major elements Johnson continues to battle. Now, Marr is also leaving after less than 8 months as Jaworski's interim replacement. For Wall Street rating agencies and investors soon to arrive in Chicago for the annual investors conference, Marr's departure could signal a level of instability with an embattled mayor at the helm, facing an uphill battle for a second term if he chooses to seek re-election, and a city council more independent than it ever has ever been. Chicago is facing a $90 million mid-year budget shortfall with a $1 billion plus hole in next year's budget and a $36 billion pension crisis. Alderperson Pat Dowell, Third Ward, chair of the City Council's Finance Committee, said Marr, quote, stepped into a big job, close quote, when Jaworski left, was, quote, really good explaining complex finances, close quote, and took, quote, tons of shots for the administration when they basically hung him out to dry during hearings, close quote, before the City Council. His departure is, quote, bad timing considering that the budget process is beginning, Dowell said. When you step into a position like that and you're fairly junior, you need to have support. And I'm not sure he had that, Dowell told the Sun-Times. Asked whether it was Budget Director Annette Guzman who pulled the rug out from under Marr, Dowell said, who is more senior? I couldn't even point to somebody. Alderperson Matt O'Shea, 19th Ward, added, it's become apparent to me that the Budget Director doesn't play well with others in the sandbox. And we need a Budget Director, a comptroller, and a chief financial officer working together. The tension between Guzman and Maher was on full display during a city council hearing earlier this month on the city's mid-year financial report. After Guzman set the stage by citing late property tax payments from Cook County, Maher said he was in the process of evaluating when the city could afford to make the second half of a $260 million advance pension payment that was at the center of the budget battle and, if so, how much that additional payment would be. Quote, Cook County indicated a few weeks ago that property taxes are likely to be delayed by about 2 months. Now that we have this news about Cook County property tax delays coming again this year, we are continuing the analysis to determine when and in what amount we will make that the second installment of the supplemental pension payment, Maher said at the hearing. Retiring alderperson Marty Quinn, 13th Ward, reminded Maher that restoring the full $260 million pension advance was, quote, one of the driving forces behind the budget battle last December, adding, quote, it's not going to go away. The promise that we made to our workforce isn't going to go away. Maher said he was, quote, acutely aware of how important it is to Wall Street rating agencies to continue to make those advance payments. My goal, my commitment is to figuring out when we can make that payment in the context of all the other things going on, he said. Maher could not be reached for comment. Sources said he is leaving without having landed another job. Being under that circus tent for 8 months, he's got a career ahead of him. He's an impressive young man. I would suspect that he just got fed up with these folks, O'Shea said. Fed up with no clear plan. Fed up with mixed messages. Fed up with absolutely no communication at a time when, now more than ever, city leadership needs to be working together on a cohesive plan to get us out of the financial predicament that we're in. Civic Federation President Joe Ferguson said, what's more concerning than the reasons for Maher's abrupt exit is the timing of his departure. The CFO normally serves as, quote, primary speaker to the investment community, close quote, at the annual investors conference, which is next month. Quote, last year it was Joe Jaworski. This year it appears that we'll be headed into the investors conference without a permanent CFO. This is a very bad signal to the community, Ferguson said. A city council that already lacks confidence in the Johnson administration's revenue estimates and recommendations on, quote, levels of and structuring of debt, close quote, will have less faith in those statements, further complicating the budget season, Ferguson said. Next, City Chicago needs new tactics in war against rats, IG says. By Fran Spielman, City Hall reporter. Chicago Inspector General David Glockner may have found the reason why the city has a dubious distinction of consistently showing up on Orkin's list of the nation's, quote, rattiest cities. The Department of Streets and Sanitation's poison-based approach to, quote, reports of rat sightings and infestations, close quote, fails to, quote, target sources of food and shelter, close quote, that allow the rodent population to soar, Glockner said. Instead of throwing poison at the problem, Chicago needs a, quote, unified strategy coordinated across city departments to cut rats off from the resources that let them thrive and multiply. Without a change in tactics, it will be nearly impossible to make lasting progress, and Chicagoans will, quote, continue to face fresh crops of rats, he said. While Chicago has a team that's working hard on this issue, the particular strategy that we're using is an approach that's probably best described as very reactive, Glockner told the Sun-Times. A more strategic approach that focuses on getting rid of the sources of food, shelter, the things that rats really need to thrive and multiply, is in the long term much more likely to be effective. If all you're doing is essentially responding to complaints and deploying rodenticide or poison, you're not dealing with the long-term causes of the problem, and it's just going to recur. Glockner promised during his May 19 confirmation hearing to focus the Inspector General's audit work on, quote, areas that matter most, close quote, and have the greatest potential to minimize risk, save the cash-strapped city money, and deliver city services more equitably and efficiently. The rodent control audit fills the bill. It advises the city's third-largest department to use a, quote, surveying approach to collect and monitor, close quote, the data it collects on a range of factors that support rat populations, including, quote, garbage and alley conditions, active rat signs such as burrow holes, nearby vacant lots, green space, restaurant inspections, close quote, and building code violations. Streets and Sanitation Commissioner Cole Stallard was further advised to, quote, establish thresholds at which rat activity or root causes warrant intervention to prevent infestation, close quote, prioritize and coordinate city services to, quote, deliver non-toxic interventions before using poison as a last resort, close quote, and create a policy for the safe use of pesticides and, quote, train employees on the circumstances that warrant the use of poison. Blattner said he chose rodent control as the subject of one of his earliest audits because rats are, quote, vectors of disease, can cause bites, and it is a struggle that cities across the world face. You can put the poison down, but if you don't get rid of the food sources and don't deal with debris or brush or infrastructure that may provide harboring spots for rats, all you're doing is briefly knocking them back, and they're going to come back and rebound, he said. Breaking down bureaucratic walls between city departments to forge a coordinated strategy, quote, takes effort and time, but it doesn't have to cost extra money, Blattner said. Stallard said he recently launched a massive public education campaign with advertising on CTA buses and trains and digital ads at O'Hare and Midway airports that urge Chicagoans to stop throwing trash on the street and to pick up after their dogs. But even after holding 200 community meetings each of the last 2 years to spread the word, Stallard acknowledged that there is, quote, room for improvement, close quote, in his department's approach to rodent control. We use rodenticide, which they kept referencing as poison. It is rodenticide. It is EPA approved. But we understand the message. They're going after the integrated pest management. We like to say we do it, maybe not up to perfect standard. There's definitely room for improvement, Stallard said Tuesday. Chicago's $12.5 million a year rodent control bureau has 107 employees, not all of them working directly on rodent abatement. The staff includes four administrators and employees who deliver garbage and recycling carts. Stallard said the key to controlling Chicago's rat population is to starve the rodents by convincing people to stop littering and pressure dog owners to clean up after their dogs. If I throw Chicago's finest New York steak down in an alley and someone doesn't pick up after their dog, the rodents are walking over that steak to go to the dog feces, the commissioner said. Stallard said his employees, quote, clean up 60,000 bags of litter a year, close quote, on streets and sidewalks. Stallard was skeptical about turning his employees into what he called the, quote, poop police, close quote, by fining dog owners who don't clean up after their pets. Try to catch somebody not picking up after their dog. It may be a challenge to enforce that, he said. You're listening to news from the Chicago Sun-Times on Chris Radio. Next, three charges stealing, vandalizing license plate readers in West Suburbs by Sophie Sherry, staff reporter. Three men have been charged with stealing and vandalizing controversial license plate readers over the weekend in the West Suburbs. Anthony Perigis, 34, Jacob Steichman, 32, and Thomas Yano, 31, faced charges of theft and criminal damage to government property, the DuPage County State's Attorney's Office said. Around 1 a.m. Sunday, police discovered two Flock license plate readers had been vandalized and stolen in Lyle, and three more had been stolen in an unincorporated area near the village. About an hour later, Lyle police officers spotted two men dressed in black, wearing masks and gloves, approaching a license plate reader. One man was holding a ladder, another a drill, according to the State's Attorney's Office. Perigis of Downers Grove was taken into custody, but the other man ran off. segment of Downers Grove and Yano of Indian Head Park were arrested by Downers Grove police about an hour later. All three men were charged with two counts of theft of government property between $500 and $10,000 and two counts of criminal damage to property. These aren't detainable offenses, so they were released pending trial. Next, bogus meds seized at O'Hare, including drugs for ED, weight loss. Customs agents at O'Hare Airport on Tuesday announced the seizure of a massive shipment of, quote, unapproved medications, close quote, from China that included erectile dysfunction and weight loss drugs. The shipment destined for Syracuse, New York, was intercepted by a U.S. Customs and Border Protection team at O'Hare, the agency said in a statement. It contained 10,412 tablets and 2,144 vials of bogus medications, human growth hormones, and steroids, according to the statement. Most alarming, the seizure included, quote, various unapproved medications used to treat serious medical conditions like cancer, thyroid disorders, and breathing illnesses. Smugglers tried to sneak the medications into the country using, quote, a master carton smuggling scheme wherein a single shipment contains many smaller, unmanifested individual shipments, customs officials said. The illegal importation of unsafe and unregulated prescription drugs like these are known to pose a significant risk to patients and consumers, said Michael Pfeiffer, acting director of field operations for CBP's Chicago office. Turning the page, Libertyville man gets 6 months in prison for threatening federal judges with photos of bullets. By John Seidel, federal courts reporter. Soon after sentencing began Tuesday for a North Suburban man who threatened two federal judges with letters containing pictures of bullets, it became clear that U.S. District Judge Sarah Ellis would not spare him from prison. She told James Lemune that it's one thing for an individual to take on the risk and obligation of becoming a judge. It's another to have to, quote, look your kid in the eye, close quote, and say, quote, your home is not safe. So while Lemune insisted he'd made a one-time mistake, Ellis said she had to, quote, think about the people that are sitting in front of their computer who are angry and frustrated and feel like they don't have a voice, and they feel like the world is going in a direction they don't agree with. Then she gave Lemune 6 months in prison, reminding the 66-year-old Libertyville man that, quote, if we allow folks to just do what they want and threaten people in order to get the outcome that they want, that will ruin democracy faster, really, than anything we can do. The sentencing comes as concerns continue to rise about threats to judges, with U.S. Supreme Court Justice Amy Coney Barrett testifying just weeks ago about having to explain to her 12-year-old son why she'd come home with a bulletproof vest. Lemune pleaded guilty in March to sending threatening letters on March 24, 2025, admitting he'd also sent them to employees of the Office of Personnel Management in Washington, D.C. The judges Lemune threatened were based in Amarillo, Texas, and Fort Pierce, Florida. Lemune sent U.S. District Judge Matthew Kaczmarek of Texas and U.S. District Judge Eileen Cannon of Florida, who were both appointed by Trump, President Donald Trump, a letter that read, quote, the citizens do not like what you are doing to our democracy. They know who you are. Below those words were pictures of two bullets followed by the warning, be careful, the level of anger is rising. One of the threatened judges listened remotely to Tuesday sentencing, Ellis said. Steve Dolar, Lemune's attorney, said Lemune lost his job as a financial analyst and wound up taking a job as a bus driver. He confessed in separate interviews with the Federal Protective Service, the U.S. Marshal Service, and U.S. Postal Service, and the U.S. Secret Service, the attorney wrote. Dolar sought a sentence of probation during Tuesday's hearing. And next, at least five school board races to be uncontested. Subheadline, candidate in Southside District kicked off ballot. By Emmanuel Camarillo, education reporter. Voters in at least a quarter of Chicago school board districts will see only one name on their ballot in November's historic elections as candidates continue to be removed. The Chicago Board of Election Commissioners on Tuesday upheld a challenge to the candidacy of Tamika Walton, who had filed to run for the seat in Southside District 10A, leaving the community with incumbent Shay Reinfest-Smith as a lone candidate. Earlier this month, the board removed Krista Nichols-Alston, the other challenger in that district. The decisions leave five uncontested races so far, District 4B on the north side, 8A and 8B on the southwest side, and 9A and 10A on the south side. Two districts had only one candidate to start, while the others became uncontested through successful challenges to candidates nominating paperwork. The board on Tuesday also confirmed 10 candidates that face challenges will appear on November's ballot. That's all the time we have for today's news from the Chicago Sun-Times. For Chris Radio, this has been your reader, Mark Ruta. Broadcasting from the Chicago Lighthouse, this is Chris Radio, your information station.
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6: A maker of an assistive technology device is looking to bring the magic of live sports broadcasting to blind people's fingertips. What the what? I'm Clara Gertley with the Disability Minute. OneCourt is a device that takes real-life sports data and turns it into a dynamic haptic experience. According to company CEO Jared Mace, OneCourt uses a vibrating graphic surface where blind fans can track action on the field as it happens.
7: In the case of baseball, there's the baseball diamond. And we also actually have the strike zone on there. Underneath that graphic, you're feeling vibrations that correspond to the actual play as it's unraveling. You're feeling every pitch as it goes across the plate.
6: OneCourt is currently being tested by the Portland Trail Blazers and the Sacramento Kings. Jarrett hopes to have this device in more NBA and MLB stadiums by the end of next year. Eventually, he would like to have this device in every sports enthusiast's home.
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8: 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I'm Sandy Murillo with the Disability Minute. OCO is an AI-based smartphone app that may help those with vision loss cross streets more safely. By using the camera on their phone, users can tell if the light changes to green through audio, vibrations, and visual cues. Michael Jansen, co-founder of Voco, says this app has many advantages.
9: There's no additional infrastructure that needs to be installed at the pedestrian traffic light. We don't use a Wi-Fi or cellular connection, which in big cities like Chicago, there can be some sort of dead zones where cellular connection might be bad.
8: The free iOS app is currently only available in the US and Belgium. Michael notes that the app does not replace good orientation and mobility skills, a white cane, or a guide dog.
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11: 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An article by Gabe Lackey. Dodgers catcher makes MLB debut after sister, stepmom killed in Venezuela earthquakes. Eliezer Alfonso made his major league debut Sunday, July 5th, catching and batting ninth for the Los Angeles Dodgers against the San Diego Padres, the culmination of a lifelong dream for this 26-year-old. That moment, though, came with an unspeakable burden, as his sister and stepmother were killed in the earthquakes in Venezuela, news that emerged in the hours right before Alfonso's debut. Alfonso's family members had been missing since a pair of earthquakes magnitude 7.2 and 7.5 rocked an area of northern Venezuela west of Caracas on June 24th. Alfonso's father of the same name, a former major league catcher, spent that time attempting to locate his wife Patricia and daughter Eliana. Alfonso grounded out to shortstop in his first major league at-bat and flew out to center in his second time up before he was replaced by pinch hitter Tommy Edman in the seventh inning. He inscribed capital E, little y, and a capital P, R.I.P., on his cap. He said after the Dodgers' 5-2 loss to San Diego that it was important to play to honor his family members and that he consulted with his father, brother, and Dodger teammates. He was added to the roster July 4th before deciding to stay in the lineup. 3 weeks ago, Eliana told me she had a beautiful dream, but she wasn't going to tell me anything until the dream came true. Alfonso said, I'm pretty sure the dream was something about this. I wish she was alive to watch me play in the big leagues. But I know she is going to protect me and enjoy every moment I'm going to have. Alfonso signed by the Detroit Tigers out of Venezuela in 2017, joined the Dodgers organization this year as a minor league free agent. He batted .319 with a .813 OPS in 49 games at Class AAA Oklahoma City and was added to the roster as incumbent. Will Smith will remain on the injured list with a neck injury through at least the All-Star break. The elder Eliezer Alfonso played parts of 6 seasons with the Giants, Padres, Mariners, and Rockies. He played in the Venezuela Winter League against Miguel Rojas, a Dodgers infielder who batted second, 2 spots ahead of his son on Sunday. Rojas has been a mentor to the younger Alfonso since he joined the organization, helping him sort out visa issues at the start of spring training and being a shoulder to lean on in these difficult days since the earthquake. Now, Alfonso will turn his attention toward honoring his sister. "Just going out there and doing the best I can. Just remember how my sister supported me and how her dream was to watch me play in the big leagues," he says. "Hearing her cheers is something that's going to keep me pushing forward." Sticking with USA Today Sports Weekly, let's turn to the NBA. An article by Lorenzo Reyes. Celtics ship Brown to 76ers in deal that shakes up the East. Another all-NBA name is on the move. After failing to deal him during their foray into Antetokounmpo's sweepstakes, the Boston Celtics have agreed to a blockbuster trade that ships star forward Jaylen Brown to the Philadelphia 76ers in exchange for veteran Paul George, 2 first-round draft picks, and 2 second-round selections. A person with direct knowledge of the deal confirmed to USA Today Sports. The person spoke under the condition of anonymity because they were not authorized to publicly comment on the matter. The picks in the deal include a 2028 first rounder that would turn into a pick swap if that turns out to be more favorable for the Celtics, and an unprotected first rounder in the 2031 draft. The second round picks are in 2028 and 2030. This is a clear signal that Philadelphia is looking to elevate itself into championship contender in the Eastern Conference. The Sixers have made the playoffs 8 of the last 9 years, but haven't advanced past the second round over that span. And with the center Joel Embiid at 32 years old, Philadelphia's window to win the 22-23 MVP is winding down. With Brown, the 76ers now have a three-headed force on offense. With Embiid, Brown, and 2-time All-Star Tyrese Maxey, who's 28.3 points per game last season, ranked 5th in the league, just 0.4 points per game behind Brown. The Sixers have seen other teams in the East beef up, including the Heat acquiring Antetokounmpo, so this trade indicates that they feel they are among the top teams in the conference. Philadelphia also signed free agent Dean Wade, and VJ Edgecombe shined in his rookie season. George's contract had been rather cumbersome, and the Sixers are able to both offload it and bring back a younger, more talented player in Brown. George is due $54.1 million this year and has a $56.6 million player option for 2027-2028 season. The deal also breaks up the 9-year partnership of Brown and Jason Tatum as the faces of the franchise and presents something of a new era in Boston. The Celtics appear to be building more toward the future, but with Tatum in his prime at 28, the trade of Brown is dissonant with the timeline to win now. Brown was stellar for Boston this season, most of which was played without fellow star Tatum, who missed the first 5 months recovering from his ruptured Achilles tendon suffered deep in the playoffs in 2025. Brown averaged career-high in points, 28.7, and assists, 5.1, while tying his career marks in rebounds, 6.9, as the Celtics exceeded external expectations en route to a 56-26 record and the number 2 seed in the East. Boston raced out to a 3-1 series lead in the first round of the playoffs against the 76ers, but lost 3 consecutive games to crash out. That early exit led to several weeks of angst and uncertainty as the franchise weighed its future and roster construction. Despite Boston being just 2 years removed from an NBA championship, President of Basketball Operations Brad Stevens clearly felt the team was not built to compete for another title. The Celtics engaged with the Milwaukee Bucks for Antetokounmpo but lost out to the Heat, who offered a blend of younger players and draft capital. Brown was a significant part of those discussions and was eventually dangled out in trade talks. Later, Stevens had called Brown integral to the team's identity and culture, but he stopped short of reaffirming his future with the franchise. "Jaylen Brown is a big part of us," Stevens said on June 24th. "I'm never going to predict the future. Every indication, everything I think about over the last few years has been building around these guys, you know? You never know. But at the same time, the one thing I want to make very clear is how valued he has always been. He has been an amazing teammate and great person to be around," end quote. Brown, the 2024 NBA Finals MVP, is a 5-star All-Star and 2-time All-NBA selection. Another article on Jaylen Brown beside this one in italics, it says, "Jaylen Brown trade grades." This is by James H. Williams. Philadelphia 76ers. The Sixers managed to get younger at the position by adding the 29-year-old Jaylen Brown. He also adds championship experience and the ability to play on the biggest stage, earning NBA Finals MVP in 2024. Philadelphia also boosts its chances to come out of the Eastern Conference, placing Brown in a starting lineup alongside Joel Embiid, VG, Edgecombe, and Tyrese Maxey. The grade for that one is B+. The Boston Celtics? Boston did receive a haul of draft picks, but the trade is an overall miss. Not only do the Celtics add a player, Paul George, with injury concerns, but they also missed out on a chance to get younger for the upcoming season. GM Brad Stevens and the Celtics didn't acquire a younger talent like Edgecombe, who was impressive as a rookie this past season. Edgecombe finished third in the Rookie of the Year voting. George averaged 17.3 points, 5.3 rebounds, 3.6 assists in 37 games this past season. He missed part of the season after being hit with a 25-game suspension for violating the NBA NBPA anti-drug program. The grade that James Williams gives this one, trade, is a grade D. Let's do another one from USA Today Sports Weekly. This is from July 8th through the 14th, 2026. Copyright USA Today Sports Weekly, 2026. Predicting the 5 open QB1 competitions. So we're looking at the NFL. This is written by Michael Mulderhurst Schwartz. As NFL training camps approach in late July, several teams have opted to extend their ongoing quarterback mysteries into the depths of summer. 5 franchises are set to enter training camp with competitions at the position, all varying in degrees of openness and intensity. Yet even though the stakes might not be comparable, each organization has critical work ahead before coming to a definitive conclusion, at least for start of the season, at the most important position in football. Here is USA Today's sports breakdown of each outstanding quarterback competition, along with a prediction of how things might pan out. Okay, let's look at Atlanta Falcons. Tua Tagovailoa versus Michael Penix Jr. What the Falcons are saying. Since joining the franchise in January, head coach Kevin Stefanski has been cagey about his plans behind center. When asked whether Michael Penix Jr. would be his starter once fully recovered from a torn anterior cruciate ligament suffered last November, the two-time NFL Coach of the Year said he was not big on giving out positions in February. Though many were ready to name Tua Tagovailoa the starter upon his signing in March, Stefanski has returned to the same tagline, noting that he has no intention to hand out a starting spot at this point in the calendar. Quarterbacks coach Alex Van Pelt said earlier in June that the competition between the two passers wouldn't begin in earnest until Penix, who remained out on 11 reps throughout the offseason program, was at full strength. So, how do the quarterbacks match up? Tagovailoa and Penix share some common ground as rare lefty throwers with checkered injury history. They have complicated their professional careers, but that might be the extent of what those two share. Penix has started just 14 games in his first 2 years, but he has a clear operating procedure, pushing the ball downfield and to the perimeter, albeit with inconsistent results due in part to his volatile ball placement. That makes him somewhat of an oil and water pairing with Stefanski, who said this offseason that accuracy was the most important trait for a quarterback to have on the team, offered that quality. He added that quality, but noted that Tagovailoa had a distinct innate God-given ability. The prediction from USA Today Sports says Tagovailoa takes the week one starting role without much conflict. Stefanski might draw out the battle. He waited until August 18th of last year to name Joe Flacco the Cleveland Browns starter, even though there wasn't much mystery about the competition, to give Penix sufficient time to mix in for more reps. Still, Atlanta cleaned house and brought an entirely new regime after owner Arthur Blank seemed to make clear that he was not satisfied with the process that led the franchise into this quarterback quagmire in the first place. Further change should be expected. Tagovailoa's precision gives him a distinct leg up over Penix, and he's overall a better system fit for an offensive seeking to get the ball in the hands of its top playmakers. Perhaps Penix could get another look later in the year if the attack is rudderless and the Falcons quickly fade from NFC South contention. Stefanski, however, might be inclined to stay the course as long as possible after his dizzying ride on the Browns quarterback carousel last year. Now let's look at the Minnesota Vikings. Kyle Murray versus J.J. McCarthy. What the Vikings are saying about it? Minnesota signed Kyler Murray in March. Many assumed his coronation as the starter would shortly follow. Kevin O'Connell has insisted since then that it's an open competition, a notion he's backed up by keeping an even split in first-team reps. Murray has cited the 50-50 divide as a complicating factor in getting a handle on the offense, but O'Connell said he wants to see through the process, though. And how they match up? A two-time Pro Bowler, Murray is easily the most accomplished option for a team seeking to get back into contention in the NFC North. If O'Connell names the seven-year veteran his starter, he might need to tweak his attack to cater to the diminutive passer's predilections, which could include a much higher ratio of shotgun usage. Murray, however, can readily capitalize on vertical strikes to Justin Jefferson and Jordan Addison after J.J. McCarthy's rash of missed connections last year. His running ability and improvisational streak would also add wrinkles to an attack that needs to find a spark in the ground game. McCarthy shouldn't be considered a non-factor in this race, but his inconsistency serves as an anchor on the offense, and he too often was something to be navigated by the rest of the unit rather than a force that propelled it. USA Today's prediction? Murray is announced as a starter after the first preseason game and holds on to the spot for the entire season. Murray's remark about the difficulty of splitting first-team reps underscored an inescapable truth that Minnesota can't take this competition down to the wire without compromising its early season setup. Writing off that McCarthy, after 10 starts, might not seem fair, but the Vikings can't afford to compromise the rest of an otherwise playoff-capable roster by continuing to trot out a quarterback who holds the operation back. Unless he truly flops in training camp during the opening portion of the schedule, Murray should be afforded some room to figure things out. Now let's look at the Cleveland Browns. We got Shedeur Sanders versus Deshaun Watson. So what are the Browns saying? First-time head coach Todd Monken stated at the start of mandatory minicamp that he believes he has two starting-level quarterbacks. His remarks not only confirmed second-year passer Dylan Gabriel as the odd man out in the group, but also reinforced how little separation there was between Deshaun Watson and Shedeur Sanders at this point. The former seemed to have a distinct edge at the outset of the season, off-season, but Mary Kay Cabot of Cleveland.com reported that the latter had closed the gap, leaving the two running neck-to-neck. General manager Andrew Berry told 92.3 The Fan in Cleveland that Sanders has had an excellent spring and his growth from his rookie campaign has truly been phenomenal. So how do the quarterbacks match up? When Watson can offer, upon completion of a nearly two-year recovery from multiple Achilles surgeries, is anyone's guess. But the three-time Pro Bowler said he's fully healthy for the first time since the opening weeks of 2023, shortly after which he suffered a shoulder injury that would necessitate season-ending surgery. Sanders strung together some occasional glimpses of promise in 7 starts as a rookie, but his efficiency was still sorely lacking across the board. Getting the ball out more quickly will be critical for him after his rookie time to throw average clocked in at 3.24 seconds, the highest for any quarterback who started at least one game last year, according to Next Gen Stats. So the prediction? Watson wins the job after the two first preseason games, but Sanders takes over at some point in the second half of the season. This might not only be the closest quarterback clash, but also the last one to be resolved. Still, Cleveland hasn't started one passer for an entire season since back in Baker Mayfield in 2020, and everything points toward at least one pivot in the fall. If the Browns want one last look at Watson as he enters the final year of a downright disastrous deal, going to him out of the gate would be the sensible move. Barring a historic turnaround, however, there's no reason to stay the course with him. Sanders warrants another look and a new scheme, and with a revamped supporting cast so he again can be the most appealing option down the stretch. Next team, the quarterback we're looking at is Las Vegas Raiders, Fernando Mendoza versus Kirk Cousins. What people are saying? Months before even taking Fernando Mendoza with the number one draft pick, the Raiders made clear that they were in no rush to hand him the reins to the offense. That's not an indictment of the Heisman Trophy winner, however, so much as it's facing the reality of the current roster. But while general manager John Spytek, coach Clint Kubiak, and part owner Tom Brady have at various points stated their strong preference not to inhibit a prized young passer's early development, the notion took root in reality with the signing of Kirk Cousins. More What firewall, then full-on mentor, this 37-year-old can help figure out what works and what doesn't in the freshly constructed attack while keeping Mendoza out of the line of fire. Kubiak has said Mendoza has been as advertised, and multiple

Mendoza's early pro work has him focusing on some 100-level homework assignments, including polishing up footwork, growing more comfortable with taking snaps from under center, getting rid of the ball quicker, and better managing oncoming rushers will be a critical step for him, especially given the state of the Raiders' offensive front. But his position and rapid learning might make it difficult to keep him on the shelf for an extended period. So the prediction for USA Today is Cousins is named the Week 1 starter, remains in the role until late in the season. Calling this a competition might be somewhat of a misnomer, as the Raiders are prioritizing Mendoza's long-term trajectory over maximizing their hopes for Week 1. While other teams have made similar claims about wanting to sit their prized rookie passer only to change course several weeks into the season, there's little reason to doubt a Las Vegas regime that shouldn't have to worry about job security. What's the reasonable entry point for Mendoza? Maybe it's somewhere around week 13 bye. The Raiders will have a 3-game homestand afterward and final stretch against the Tennessee Titans, Arizona Cardinals, and Kansas City's Chiefs is entirely manageable. Now let's look at it. Arizona Cardinals quarterback competition is Jacoby Brissett versus Gardner Minshew II and Carson Beck. What the Cardinals are saying about it. Arizona didn't seem likely to be on the list after waiting until the third round to take Carson Beck. But after Jacoby Brissett remained away from the team during the voluntary portion of the offseason program, it appears as though there's at least an opening for the competition. In May, ESPN reported that Brissett had been informed by the team that he would be their starter. The Cardinals haven't gone public with any such declaration. However, the first-year coach, Mike LaFleur, saying at the conclusion of mandatory minicamp that he's not really concerned about QB1 right now. How the QBs match up. Brissett comes with his limitations as a pocket-bound 33-year-old, but even with LaFleur installing a new scheme, the 10-year veteran remains the most reliable steward of this offense, at least at the start of the season, and after helping unlock career years for tight end Trey McBride and wide receiver Michael Wilson. Gardner Minshew II took the bulk of his first-team snaps during Brissett's off-season absence, and he offers more on the move and out of structure, but he doesn't appear to be much more than a contingency plan for Brissett. LaFleur had lauded Beck's perseverance, both in hanging tough in the pocket and bouncing back from a turbulent final year at Georgia before flourishing in Miami. But even a wealth of experience in his 6-year collegiate career hasn't properly prepared the rookie to start out of the gates for an offense facing this much transition. Prediction? Brissett is announced as the starter as soon as his contract stalemate is resolved, but Beck starts 3 or more games by season's end. So as long as Arizona can keep the heat down on Brissett's dissatisfaction, there's no real basis for entertaining other options for week 1. Resolving this matter is in the best interest of both parties, so some sort of reconciliation should be reached. But it likely won't take long for the Cardinals to fade from relevance in the NFC West, and a team that looks in line to use another early pick on a quarterback in 2027 needs to see what it has in Beck at some point this season. A late season bye week in 14, a favorable schedule for the final 4 weeks should allow for a low-stakes examination. Now let's turn to Sports Illustrated article. This is from the July 2026 Sports Illustrated. Copyright Sports Illustrated 2026 ABG SI LLC. Patriot Games. Pitching the bar. 9-pin bowling. Toss-up. Pitch and hustle. Sports in 1776 were an odd collection of endeavors, but thanks in no small part to a founding father

0: with junk in his trunk, their influence can be found in what we play today. This is by Steve Rushen. George Washington had a big dumper. His heroic figure was only somewhat disfigured by a huge rump. In the words of the novelist Gore Vidal, who saw in the founding father an athlete who even sat like an all-star catcher easing himself into a clubhouse recliner. Slowly, carefully, painfully, Vidal wrote in a 1973 historic novel titled Burr, B-U-R-R. Washington arranged himself in a throne-like chair, which favoring one huge buttock. Like Mariners catcher Cal Big Dumper Raleigh, Washington was blessed with an oddly shaped body that made him the bane of his tailors. As his Pulitzer Prize-winning biographer Ron Chernow put it, to avoid a pain in the rear, Washington became one to the men who supplied him with trousers. These breeches must be roomy in the seat, he wrote to one tailor. The rear end was the seat of his power. To understand what athletic competition was like 250 years ago, in 1776, you might start by examining George Washington's backside, as many historians since have done. Like the best catchers and power pitchers, the commander-in-chief of the Continental Army leveraged his lower body to fire the muzzle-loading cannon of his right arm. Charles Wilson Peel, the artist and Revolutionary War veteran, knew Washington's physiques better than most. His 1779 oil portrait of the general sold at auction for $21.3 million in 2006. It was Peel who recalled a day at Washington's estate in 1773 when the great man excelled at a sport combining javelin and shot put. One afternoon, several young gentlemen, visitors at Mount Vernon, and myself were engaged in pitching the bar, one of the athletic sports commons in those days. When suddenly Washington appeared among us, Peel recounted, he requested be shown the pegs that marked the bounds of our efforts, and then, smiling and without putting off his coat, held out his hand for the missile. No sooner did the heavy iron bar feel the grasp of his mighty hand, then it lost the power of gravitation and whisked through the air, striking the ground far, very far, beyond our utmost limits. We were indeed amazed as we stood around, all striped to the buff, with shirt sleeves rolled up, and having thought ourselves very clever fellows. New record set. Washington took his leave, but not before gently needling his vanquished competitors. When you beat my pitch, young gentleman, he said, I'll try again. Washington was 6'2" and loath to talk trash to his fellow men who were half a foot shorter than he on average. Among Washington's earliest known handwriting samples was a widely circulated list, Rules of Civility and Decent Behavior, that he hand-copied as a teenager. These included the timeless precept, but do no man's face with your spittle by approaching too near when you speak. His own athletic prowess spoke for itself. If Washington's feats would be embellished and mythologized by others in the ensuing decades, that would only give him more in common with modern athletes who defy the power of gravitation. Washington didn't really throw a silver dollar across the Potomac, not least because the river is a mile wide at Mount Vernon, and silver dollars weren't minted until 1794, when he was 62 years old. But he did throw a piece of slate across the Rappahannock River in Virginia, according to his step-grandson, George Washington Park Custis. That story was so often met with skepticism in 1936, 9 years after retiring from a career that saw him win 417 games for the Washington Senators, a 48-year-old Walter Johnson was roped into replicating the Rappahannock throw with a silver dollar near Washington's boyhood home in Fredericksburg, Virginia. The distance was measured at 372 feet. Johnson trained at home in Germantown, Maryland, by throwing a silver dollar against his barn door. Before the big day, the big train sent an ominous message through the press. Arm getting stronger, barn door getting weaker. On February 22nd, then it was the 204th anniversary of Washington's birth, Johnson cleared the river on the last two of his three attempts. In doing so, he bridged not the Rappahannock, but also two eras of American history, both of which valued a big arm. Before the American Revolution, the colonies were largely beholden to English sports. Golf had literally been exported to the new continent. In 1743, a Charleston businessman named David Deese received a shipment of 96 clubs and 432 balls from Scotland. That same year, in England, Jack Broughton, who popularized the use of mufflers or gloves, established a few boundaries in the savage sport of boxing, such as making it illegal to seize an opponent by the breeches. But no athletic skill was more prized of greater use than horsemanship. On foot, Washington cut a strange figure. Gore Vidal, still cooking for a large, rather ungainly man, he had the hips, buttocks, and bosom of a woman. Washington could move with brutal swiftness, but astride one of his war horses, a half-Arabian named Blueskin, a chestnut gelding called Nelson, he was an equestrian statue come to life. He possessed strong but narrow shoulders and wide flaring hips with muscular thighs that made him a superb horseman. Notes Chernow, Thomas Jefferson, in 1814, letter called Washington the best horseman of his age and the most graceful figure that could be seen on horseback. This high praise from Jefferson, who didn't believe that sports built good character or even good health. Games played with the ball and others of that nature are too violent for the body and stamp no character on the mind, Jefferson wrote back in 1785, the same year that a racehorse named Magnolia was described in a Virginia newspaper as thought by all who have seen him to be perfect. That Arabian stallion was owned by Washington, who liked to gamble on the ponies. He also hunted foxes. Sweet Lips, Washington's beloved foxhound, was kind of an emotional support dog, accompanying Washington to the First Continental Congress in Philadelphia in 1774. Their delegates drafted the 14 Articles of Association, the eighth of which resolved that colonists bracing for war with England should forsake their many recreational pastimes. In quotes, "We will discountenance and discourage every species of extravagance and dissipation, especially all horse racing and all kinds of games, cockfighting, exhibition of shoes, plays, and other expensive diversions and entertainments," end quote. Washington so enjoyed horse racing that he called himself a consistent and persistent loser at the Maryland Jockey Club races in 1762, though he won money back at the card table. Washington's card game of choice was whist. It was not lost on him that in whist, the king could be beaten by an ace. As the Revolutionary War began, it became clear that banning sports and gambling was not just a bad idea, but a futile one. Like the future country's future obsession, American football, the war occasioned hours of downtime. Many of those soldiers filled those hours with idle competitions against young men. On August 22nd, in 1777, Abigail Adams, the future First Lady, wrote to her husband John, a Massachusetts delegate to the Continental Congress, "This continent has paid thousands to officers and men who have been loitering about playing football and ninepins and doing their own private business while they ought to have been defending our forts, and we are now suffering for the neglect." Football and ninepins weren't the only athletic diversions for soldiers. Swimming offered the dual benefit of exercise and hygiene. Even so, Washington, in his general orders of August 22, 1775, had to put an end to soldiers parading about in the altogether. The general does not mean to discourage the practice of bathing whilst the weather is warm enough to continue it, Washington decreed, but he expressly forbids any damage sustained by the rudeness of the mob, noted the Mercury correspondent. A fine boy about 8 years of age was thrown down among them and unfortunately trod to death. The English brought football across the Atlantic. In a diary of November 8, 1775, 20-year-old Connecticut teacher and militia member wrote of a typical day during the Revolutionary War. "Cleaned my gun, played some football," has a more American sentence fragment have ever been written. Less than a year later, that young man, Nathan Hale, would be hanged as a spy by the British Army after saying, "I only regret that I have but one life to lose for my country." It's not strictly true to say that the Revolutionary War was fought over how best to convey a ball turned toward a goal using only one's feet and head, or by carrying and throwing the ball. Should that ball be perfectly round or oblate spheroid? What is the optimal part of the pig to be repurposed for recreational use? Pig's bladder or pig skin? Football or American football? America would have no kings, but draft kings. Then, as now, people enjoyed gambling on anything that moved. On October 3rd in 1775, 6 months after the shot heard round the world was fired at Concord, George Washington issued an order. Any officer, non-commissioned officer, soldier who hereafter be detected playing at toss-up, pitch and hustle, or any of the other games of chance in or near the camp or villages bordering the encampment shall, without delay, be confined and punished for disobedience of orders. The general does not mean by the above order to discourage sports of exercise and recreation. He only means to discountenance and punish gaming. Toss-up was gambling on the outcome of a coin flip. The Super Bowl coin flip remains the most popular prop bet and the most bet upon game in American sports. Pitch and hustle was a variation of pitching pennies. The game Michael Jordan was still playing for money in the bowels of the United Center in Chicago more than 200 years later. No sport was more popular in the burgeoning nation than bowling. Lawn bowling was for the upper classes. The bowling green in Lower Manhattan, which exists to this day as Bowling Green, featured a statue of King George III, was knocked from its plinth on July 9, 1776, and possibly melted down for ammunition used by Continental Army soldiers. Ninepins was the game for the masses, and like every other sport, served as a locus of gambling and drinking. Rip Van Winkle is the story of a henpecked husband living in New York State before the Revolutionary War. He helps carry a keg to a spot in the Catskills where men are playing ninepins. What follows is a masculine idyll out of the honeymooners, beer, bowling, and a break from the missus. Rip gets hammered and falls asleep for 20 years. When he wakes up, Rip notices the flag fluttering in front of the Union Hotel, bears a singular semblance of stars and stripes. All this was strange and incomprehensible. The portrait of King George III on the hotel sign was singularly metamorphosed. The red coat was changed into one of blue and buff. A sword was held in the hand instead of a scepter, and the head was decorated with a hat that was cocked, and underneath was painted in the large characters, General Washington. Washington Irving, who was born in 1783, a name for the general who would step down as commander-in-chief of the Continental Army at the end of that year and retire to Mount Vernon. In Rip Van Winkle, the tale, Irving created a man joyously reborn into a nation of infinite possibility. Rip was suddenly a free man, liberated less from an oppressive monarchy than from his own wife, who had died during a slumber. "He had got his neck out of a yoke of matrimony," writes Irving, "and could go on and wherever he pleased without dreading the tyranny of Dame Van Winkle." The final lines of Rip Van Winkle are a testament to the retrograde consolations of boozing, snoozing, bros being bros on bowling night. Even to this day, they never hear a thunderstorm of a summer afternoon about the Catskill. But they say Hendrik Hudson and his crew are at the game of nine pins, and it is common wish to all Hembeck cousins in the neighborhood, when life hangs out heavy on their hands, they might have a quieting drought out to Rip Van Winkle's flagon. Nine pulling Ben was such a dissolute pastime, province of drinkers, gamblers, and other deadbeats, that the Connecticut State Legislature would pass a law banning nine pin alleys outright in 1841. Resourceful tavern owners skirted the law by adding a tenth pin, which, at legend has it, gave rise to the modern game of bowling. Charles Dickens, on a visit to New York in 1842, described a painted lamp directs you to the bowling saloon or ten-pin alley, ten pins being a game of mingled chance and skill, inventing when the legislature passed an act forbidding nine pins. Still, Washington Irving's most enduring contribution to American life lay not in nine pins or Rip Van Winkle or the legendary New York City music venue Irving Plaza or on Irving Place. Rather, it's in another of his characters, Deidre Knickerbocker, a fictional Dutchman who wrote the history of New York. Because of him, the Knickerbocker name became a nickname for any Manhattanite, for the kind of pants favored by golfers, and for a New York baseball club founded in 1845 by Alexander Cartwright. In 1946, when a former New York sports writer named Ned Irish founded a professional basketball team in the city, he and his staff naturally called them the New York Knickerbockers, or the Knicks, in other words. New York is also where George Washington summoned out of his retirement, was inaugurated as the new nation's first president in 1789. The capital city on the Potomac would be established a year later and named for America's first chief executive. But what to call that executive? Not president, surely. John Adams thought the term was thought not worthy of high office. After all, he argued, there are presidents of fire companies and cricket clubs. Sports were never far from the minds of the founding fathers. The laws of cricket were drafted in England in 1744. 10 years later, Benjamin Franklin brought a copy of them from London to the New Continent, where sports would forever after flourish, athletes would be revered, and yet no public figure would ever reach the same historic heights of the iconography of, like Washington. In the words of the biographer Joseph Ellis, who notes that long before our modern superstars did it, the first president adopted the affectation of the elite athlete. He began to refer to himself in the third person. As Washington grew old and got rheumatism, his letters, Ellis notes, took on the poignant tone of a once great athlete past his prime. He reminisced about the glory days with old teammates, writing to his fellow revolutionaries like Lafayette. I called to mind the days of my youth and found that they had long since fled to return no more, and I was now descending in the hill I had 52 years been climbing. Washington died on December 14, 1799, after which the Revolutionary War officer Henry Lighthorse Harry Lee famously eulogized him as the first in war, first in peace, and first in the hearts of his countrymen. A century later, sports writer Charlie Dryden would just as famously repurpose the phrase, calling the baseball senators in the city named for Washington first in war, first in peace, and last in the American League. In sports as in life, Washington's name and image still echo everywhere. In the Washington Commanders, in the bridge that conveys cars to Yankee Stadium, and in the mascot races at Washington National Games, where mascot George Washington and mascot Thomas Jefferson compete against each other in the middle of the fourth inning, 81 dates a year. How wonderful that Jefferson, who disdained games played with the ball, lives on it as an effigy with an oversized head that wobbles as he sprints for a beer-buzzed mob at the ballpark. For that mob and all sports fans, the Revolutionary War still resounds. It's in the tricorn hat of the New England football mascot, Pat Patriot. It's in the endless crawl of team names on the ticker. Revolution, Liberty, 76ers. Yankee was a pejorative term for colonists who reclaimed the name and wore it with pride. Listen closely, and you'll hear their voices still echoing ever so faintly anytime the Yankees take on the Royals or the 76ers face down the Kings. Well, this has been Spotlight on Sports, and that's all the time we have for today. This is Delana. I hope you've enjoyed today's reading from the audio reading service at the Allen County Public Library.
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2: Today marks the 36th anniversary of the ADA, one of the most transformative civil rights laws in our nation's history. I'm Sandy Murillo with the Disability Minute. While many people know the ADA for the protections it provides, like equal access to employment, transportation, and public spaces, it's important to remember and celebrate the lawmakers who made it possible, including Illinois Senator Dick Durbin. He played a critical role in building bipartisan support for the legislation by working closely with disability advocates to ensure the bill would address real barriers faced by millions of Americans. Durbin emphasized that people with disabilities deserve the same opportunities as everyone else. Thanks to Durbin and the other co-sponsors of the ADA, I and my Disability Minute co-anchors can thrive on our own terms. As Senator Durbin prepares for retirement, we thank him for his work in making our lives better.
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3: 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I'm Maureen Reed with the Disability Minute. Bill Green is the Lincoln Park Zoo's Hart Prince Fund Accessibility and Inclusion Manager. His job is to make sure everyone, kids, teens, and adults, can enjoy the zoo according to their abilities and interests.
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3: Accommodations range from a robot that provides remote tours to hospitalized children to plexiglass windows embedded in fences, allowing unobstructed views for wheelchair users. Green says the idea is to integrate the accommodations seamlessly.
1: Disability Minute is produced by people with disabilities at the Chicago Lighthouse. 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Welcome to Disability Minute, shining a light on topics relevant to the community.
3: Why do patients with disabilities experience barriers to healthcare, and what's being done about it? I'm Maureen Reed with the Disability Minute. Dr. Tara Legault is a professor of medicine at Northwestern University. She studies physicians' attitudes towards patients with disabilities. Her research shows that some doctors have devised ways to discourage disabled patients from coming to their practice. While troubling, Dr. Legault says the problem is not with the individuals, but with the system.
5: This is a system problem, and it needs to start with reforming medical education.
3: Medical schools are only required to provide opportunities for students to recognize their biases. What those opportunities are and how to manage biases remains vague. Fortunately, change may be coming. The National Council on Disability is working to make disability healthcare education a distinct accreditation standard.
1: Disability Minute is produced by people with disabilities at the Chicago Lighthouse. 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
2: Despite what you might think, Mr. Jake Gyllenhaal, you are not legally blind. I'm Sandy Murillo with the Disability Minute. In a recent profile for The Hollywood Reporter, the actor claimed to be legally blind without his glasses, even though he has vision of 20 over 1250. According to Dr. Brian Coffey, an optometrist at the Chicago Lighthouse, that does not quite meet the definition of legal blindness.
6: Legal blindness is defined as the better seeing eye being no better than 20/200 best corrected or having fewer than 20 degrees of visual field. While his uncorrected vision is not great, the fact that he can pop on a pair of glasses or contacts to read scripts, shoot action scenes, and drive at night seems to indicate that his best corrected visual acuity is in the normal range.
2: We've already covered the importance of identifying disability accurately and without exaggeration. It would be nice if Mr. Gyllenhaal used his stature and amplified platforms to officially correct the record.
1: Disability Minute is produced by people with disabilities at the Chicago Lighthouse. Learn more and listen to previous segments at chicagolighthouse.org/disability-minute.
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11: The Chicago Lighthouse recently released its impact report for 2024. In a joint statement from Janet Slick, President and Chief Executive Officer, and Thomas Deutsch, Chair of the Board of Trustees, they said, "We officially opened the Foglio Residences, expanding services to include affordable housing. As the first U.S. building designed specifically for people who are blind or visually impaired, financed through low-income housing tax credits, it represents a breakthrough step towards greater accessibility for our organization, our city, and our country." 2024 was also a year like no other at the Lighthouse. As we have since 1906, we remain dedicated to our mission of helping people who are blind, visually impaired, disabled, and veterans build skills and confidence to thrive within their communities. Thriving looks different for everyone. For some, it means moving into an apartment with features designed to accommodate vision loss. For others, it's accessing an educational program that teaches practical, functional skills for the future. And for many, it's simply the relief of finding a supportive community that understands their unique challenges and experiences. You're listening to Chris Radio, a service of the Chicago Lighthouse.
12: The following is a public service announcement from Chicago Lighthouse. Attention riders enrolled in the Taxi Access Program, or TAP, and the Ride Share Access Program, RAP, RAP. 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
14: Good morning. I'm Linda Kimbrough. During this hour, I'll be reading the columns and the comics from the Chicago Sun-Times and the Chicago Tribune. We begin with the weather for today. Mostly sunny with highs in the low 80s. High of 82, down to 64 tonight. Lovely. Winds northeast, 6 to 12 miles per hour, zero possibility of precipitation. So, a perfect day, pretty much. The first editorial for the day from the Tribune: Congress should pass bipartisan Protect College Sports Act. The reason Congress needs to act, Senator Ted Cruz told us Monday, is that Congress screwed this up in the first place. The chairman of the U.S. Senate Committee on Commerce, Science, and Transportation was talking about college sports. More specifically, he was railing against the infusion of massive amounts of money into one sector of what used to be an American tradition of collegiate athletics, coupled with young people actually getting an education. "We used to have a system that worked," Cruz told us. "What we now have is utter chaos. We have student athletes transferring 3, 4, 5 times. We have players playing 6, 7 years, athletes playing until they're 27, 28 years old. We have former professionals going back to play college sports. That has created a spending spiral that has bankrupted almost every college program. Many programs are losing tens of millions of dollars. And as a result, we see almost every week a different program being canceled. We see women's sports being canceled." Cruz is basically arguing that this cash race is not only precipitating the end of non-revenue sports programs, but reducing the nation's hundreds of football programs to 30 or 40 viable ones, almost all in either the Southeastern Conference or the Big Ten. It will essentially be a mini NFL, is how Cruz puts it. He's speaking the truth. How did it happen? The courts played a role after lawsuits argued the old system violated antitrust laws and unfairly prohibited players who were making their universities millions of dollars from fairly profiting from the commercial use of their name, image, and likeness, or NIL. That's an ironic acronym, if ever there was one. NIL can mean in excess of $5 million to the very elite players. In 2021, the Supreme Court ruled against the NCAA's limits on education-related benefits. Several years later, the House versus NCAA antitrust settlement opened the floodgates, making direct payments to athletes possible, and the cash started to flow. We have had some conversations over beers with so-called boosters at big football schools. They've told us they happily spend to secure their school the best football players money can buy and beat out competing offers. Many of these boosters are very rich alumni who think nothing of dropping several million dollars. On the one hand, these gestures reasonably can be viewed as altruistic. All the boosters get, after all, is a very good football team for their school, and even that's assuming the costly players gel, of which there is no guarantee. You could argue that is their business. On the other hand, there is no question that the number of competitive college football teams has indeed dwindled, being as the top high school recruits, many of whom come from working-class families, find themselves sucked into this money pit. These days, the story of snoozing in your high school bed, dreaming of one day playing for your favorite school, is a thing of the past. In most cases, elite players are being coaxed by agents to go for the highest offer, not the most inspiring campus. And if you miss out after high school or want more later, you can try the so-called transfer portal. Ka-ching! So, what's the solution? In the chairman's mind, it is the Protect College Sports Act, bipartisan legislation that would, in essence, be the federal government restoring an antitrust exemption for the NCAA, which could, and presumably would, then impose salary caps. Cruz notes that the pro leagues have those caps, as does global soccer. They are the only way to create fair competition. And if steely professional outfits have figured that out, colleges surely should be able to do the same. They're colleges, after all, not pro teams. Cruz has a long list of leagues and professional players who support the bill, which he's hoping will be presented next month to the Senate, where Cruz says he thinks it would pass with support from both sides of the aisle and then be enthusiastically signed by President Donald Trump. Clearly, time is short for the bill to pass before the summer recess and the congressional elections in November. The Big Ten and Southeastern Conference are the holdouts. They call some of the provisions unfairly targeting their schools. They certainly have the most to lose. They and some of the schools are the chief beneficiaries of the current free-for-all, and their big cash advantage would be dissipated by this proposed legislation, no question about it. The leagues also don't like the provision in the bill that would allow schools to sell their media rights as one entity rather than on a conference-by-conference basis. The bill also stops the two mega-leagues from adding any more members, although we will have to see if that provision, like the whole bill, makes it through the Senate. That could be a negotiating chip with the Big Ten and the SEC. Still, everyone involved here should act like they are educators and coaches first, and should acknowledge that their responsibility is to a fuller universe of college athletes, some of whom are U.S. Olympians, who do not get millions of dollars as they train in less popular sports. Yes, Ohio State and the University of Michigan have an advantage with the status quo, but that does not mean it is good for all their student athletes. We have sympathy with students getting reasonably compensated for their NIL, and we know that the sepia-toned days of amateurism are gone. Perhaps they always were something of an illusion, but the current situation is simply awful. A reasonable person should not want schools to be encouraged to function like mere businesses just to win a ball game. They are schools. Many of them owe their real estate to the moral land grant acts, and if they can't behave like educational stewards, they should be incentivized by Congress to do so. The SEC and the Big Ten simply are not the same as the NFL, nor should they ever be. Cruz told us that the NFL supports this legislation, as do many Democrats. We've written many times that we wanted to see more bipartisan legislation in Congress, and kudos to the chairman not only for a sensible bill, but for ensuring such support. Time is short, but Congress absolutely should not fumble the chance to get this bill passed before the August recess. And one more time, the SEC, the Big Ten, and the elite football schools should start thinking a lot more than their fiscal self-interests. And the second editorial from today's Tribune, relegating Emmanuel school closures does nothing to solve CPS problems. We've checked our notes, and yes, the closure of 50 public schools in Chicago by Mayor Rahm Emanuel took place 13 years ago. Yet some keep talking about the issue as if it happened last year. Not coincidentally, they tend to be members of, or otherwise aligned with, the Chicago Teachers Union, which has a vested interest in putting the kibosh on more school consolidation, despite Chicago urgently needing to shrink its still vast network of schools in the face of dramatically lower enrollment than was the case when Emanuel took action. Researchers at the University of Chicago and Johns Hopkins University just released an analysis associating increased gun violence from 2010 to 2019 with school buildings left vacant by Emanuel's 2013 closure of 49 CPS elementary schools. Interesting timing for such a study, given that Chicagoans are about to choose their first ever fully elected school board. What we glean from the study is that empty buildings should be repurposed as quickly as possible. Hardly a newsflash. And certainly there's reason to be critical of Chicago Public Schools' slow pace of selling or otherwise making use of more of those buildings than it has to date, given that 13 years have passed. CTU, which finds Rahm Emanuel a useful boogeyman, in early June outrageously blamed the school closures for kicking off the displacement of 200,000 black Chicagoans as the union announced its endorsement for school board president in the upcoming election. So here's a question as various parties, including Mayor Brandon Johnson, by the way, persist in relitigating 2013. What would be the condition of CPS now if those dozens of schools were still open? As ProPublica and Chalkbeat reported a little over a year ago, at that time, there were 47 CPS schools whose enrollment was less than a third of capacity. That was nearly double the number in 2013. Imagine adding another 40 or 50 to that count. The average cost per student last year at these severely underutilized elementary schools was $28,000 as of 2025, according to the Civic Federation. At similarly under-enrolled high schools, the cost per student was $36,000. District-wide, the cost per student was about $18,700. On Thursday, the Board of Education will vote on a budget for the upcoming school year that seeks to plug a $732.5 million deficit. Imagine what that shortfall would be without those long-ago closures. We understand that the Emanuel administration's process was wrenching and arguably didn't do enough to solicit public input. The fully elected school board should learn from those mistakes, as it inevitably will have to consider closures beginning next year when a Springfield-imposed moratorium on CPS consolidation expires. But consolidation isn't evil in and of itself. It's something that regularly occurs in shrinking school districts all over the country. It can be done well or poorly. As Chicago navigates the district's significant challenges, you will be able to discern the people who aren't serious about the future of CPS by their repeated insistence on fighting battles of the past. And on this day, 41 years ago, July 29, 1985, Mr. Bush's bad reviews. Vice President George Bush is being criticized for the way he discharged his duties as acting president during the 8 hours when President Reagan was incapacitated by surgery. The criticisms reveal quite a lot, not about Mr. Bush, who did exactly what he was supposed to do, but about the critics. They represent a new view of the presidency, that its function is to provide news and color for the media, and that officeholders are shirking their jobs if they provide less than their share. The complaint against Mr. Bush is that he didn't do anything even mildly dramatic. He flew back to Washington from a vacation in Maine, but through Mr. Reagan's post-operative period, he stayed in the background, let White House Chief of Staff Donald Reagan occupy the limelight, and deferred to Nancy Reagan's wishes about publicity. He offered no meaty quotes about the weight of responsibility he was carrying and gave the bare minimum of photo opportunities. He issued no orders, signed no documents, didn't even stare broodingly out the White House window. Mr. Bush provided this answer: "I like to feel that what I'm doing is more important than posturing for my own fortunes. I just did what came naturally. And I hope it conveyed a certain calmness and sense of continuity and stability to our system and all the things that are more important than my 8 hours in the sun." It is a good answer, but it may not make much sense to the critics. Mr. Bush seems to think doing his job is more important than starring on the network news. How can he have a future in government? All right. Interesting, huh? That's it for the editorial page. And now we have an opinion piece in the Sun-Times. ComEd's $15 billion grid plan fuels questionable spending, by State Representative Angie Guerrero-Kilar. And she is representing the 22nd Illinois House District. As Illinois families brace for another season of high energy bills, ComEd's parent company, Exelon, has been working hard to convince the public it is standing up for customers. In February, Exelon launched the Exelon Promise, pledging to protect customers regardless of market conditions and ensure large energy users like data centers pay their fair share of the grid investments needed to support them, in the words of CEO Calvin Butler. ComEd's own filings before the Illinois Commerce Commission tell a different story. Expert testimony filed by the Citizens Utility Board in the case over ComEd's proposed $15.3 billion four-year grid plan has identified more than $1 billion in spending that CUB says is inflated, unjustified, or mislabeled to dodge legal scrutiny. That should concern every Illinois customer. This is on top of a plan that already represents a 21% spending increase over ComEd's last one, a plan the Illinois Commerce Commission rejected outright in 2023 for failing to prove it was affordable. CUB's expert testimony points to a familiar pattern for ComEd. It chooses higher-cost utility spending over lower-cost customer protection. CUB says ComEd overstated summer peak demand investments by about $238 million, largely by skipping lower-cost options like demand response programs in favor of an overall budget hike. The utility also wants to spend $209.4 million replacing smart meters that are still operational and haven't yet been fully paid off. Customers would ultimately cover those replacement costs through higher bills. To top it off, ComEd wants to do it without competitive bidding and without guaranteeing customers real-time access to their own usage data. Then there are electric vehicles. ComEd inflated its EV charging cost estimates by $124 million. Cub said, by assuming worst-case scenarios that don't hold up, like counting on electric school buses to strain the summer grid when school isn't even in session. The most troubling finding is not just how much ComEd wants to spend, but how it is trying to classify the spending. Cub identified $96 million in capital spending plus $18 million more in operating costs that ComEd labeled mandatory, even though it's clearly discretionary. That distinction matters under the Climate and Equitable Jobs Act, known as CEJA. Cub found that ComEd hid these expenses in the mandatory category to skirt the CEJA mandate of having to prove that the benefits of discretionary spending outweigh the costs. Regulators already flagged this exact move in ComEd's last plan, when 72% of proposed spending was declared mandatory. ComEd's response wasn't to fix it. The new plan pushes that figure to 75%. This is typical behavior for monopoly utilities like ComEd. Consumer advocates cut $2 billion, about a quarter, from ComEd's last grid plan before the Illinois Commerce Commission would approve it. Once again, it's outside experts who are catching more than $1 billion in questionable costs headed for Illinois customers. That's the gap Exelon needs to close. A company cannot promise to protect customers regardless of market conditions while seeking approval of a grid plan filled with premature equipment swaps, capacity built on unverified projections, and spending mislabeled to sidestep a state law designed to protect ratepayers. The Illinois Commerce Commission is expected to issue a proposed order in October and a final order by the end of the year. That gives ComEd time to bring its filing in line with what Exelon promised the public in February, making data centers put real money down before they plug in, and an end to disguising discretionary spending as mandatory. Exelon made a public promise to Illinois ratepayers. Now they have a duty to ensure ComEd keeps it in a case that will decide how high their bills are set to soar. All right. And now we have a couple of columns here. I'm trying to make decisions here about which to read. Pritzker Emanuel on Collision Course in 2028 Presidential Bid by Laura Washington in the Tribune. Governor J.B. Pritzker and former Chicago Mayor Rahm Emanuel may be gearing up for a 2028 White House bid. If both run, they would be jumping into a contest that will be congested and fraught with peril. They would also be very, very long, long shots. According to the Kalshi prediction market, which assesses the odds on everything in the world, both candidates' chances to grab the 2028 Democratic presidential nomination are at 2% or less. Long shots indeed. But if they can get traction, the pair brings a keen contrast in style, politics, and resources. Pritzker is a billionaire with a near-endless stream of cash to self-fund a campaign, and he is not shy about funding allies to stand with him in a 2028 run. Note just his recent largesse. Pritzker gave $1.56 million to state and local races in Illinois, from January 13, 2025 to March 17, 2026, according to an analysis by the Illinois Policy Institute. And the governor contributed $12.3 million to national out-of-state political committees from April 2025 through March 2026. There's plenty more where that came from. Emanuel's closest ally is his brother Ari, the Hollywood mega agent and CEO of the WME Group, a massive entertainment and media agency. Ari Emanuel's clients comprise a top-tier list of bold-faced names and influencers. His scores of connections offer Rahm a gold-plated megaphone. In style, Emanuel is abrasive, combative, arrogant, yet highly effectual. He gets stuff done, but he leaves a bad taste in your mouth while he's ramming his ideas down your throat. Emanuel is the kind of guy you want on your team, but he needs to be reined in from time to time. Years ago, my husband and I attended a small dinner with Emanuel. All he did was talk about himself. all night. Pritzker, on the other hand, is one of the most socially adept politicians I've covered. He listens. He has a sense of humor that comes through unselfconsciously. Back during his first gubernatorial run, we attended a get-to-know-you dinner with Pritzker and his wife, M.K., at the fabled Yoshi's Cafe. As a reporter, there was no way I could let a candidate pick up my check. So as the dinner was winding down, I tugged on hubby's sleeve and whispered, "Pay the bill." When it was time to leave, Pritzker asked for the check. My other half turned slowly to Pritzker and said, "Don't worry about it. It's done." My husband then proceeded to look the billionaire straight in the eye and declare, "Now I own you." Pritzker broke up laughing. A successful politician needs a sense of humor. Emmanuel? Not. The political philosophies of Pritzker and Emmanuel are as divergent as their styles. Democrats have been crippled by a misguided and delusional left wing of the party. Emmanuel argues as he travels around the country on his presidential exploration journey. His case is that getting back to the center is where Democrats belong. As Politico noted earlier this year, Emmanuel is fond of saying that he is done with the discussions of locker rooms. I am done with the discussion of bathrooms, and we'd better start having a conversation about the classroom. He is highly critical of the Democrats' rhetoric around issues like transgender rights, arguing his party should focus on issues like education reform. In many ways, Emmanuel's critique of intra-party battles is bang on. He is deploying presidential talk to steer Democrats back to the center, where most voters reside. President Donald Trump is trying hard to polarize the Democrats and force them leftward. That's a place where they will never capture majorities in the U.S. Senate and House. Pritzker's a bird of a different feather. His politics are business-friendly, but on social issues he leans left. Not as left, mind you, as U.S. Senator Bernie Sanders, U.S. Representative Alexandria Ocasio-Cortez, or New York City Mayor Zoran Mamdani, but Pritzker is far to the left of Emmanuel. Pritzker's disgust with Trump is a vocal weapon that he wears prominently on his sleeve. In the COVID era, the governor was forced to beg Trump, mostly in vain, in a desperate quest to obtain life-saving masks and ventilators, leaving him deeply skeptical of the president's fitness for office. Pritzker delivers regular stinging broadsides against Trump, earning him national accolades from Democrats of all stripes. There is one characteristic Pritzker and Emmanuel share as they ponder White House bids. They are Jewish. The Jewish voters I talk to are unnerved by that. They worry that the prospect of a Jewish president might renew and replenish the flames of anti-Semitism. It's the nail that stands up, gets hammered syndrome. One thing I know for sure. In these times, anyone embarking on a serious campaign for the White House must have a mountain of chutzpah. All righty. I think we have time for one more column. And this is from the Sun Times today. From the money column, again, coming to our aid, because Neil Steinberg, as we know, is out with rotator cuff surgery. So this is by Abby Miller, and the headline, "Developers Break Ground on Chicago's First All-Electric Geothermal Apartment Tower." The developers behind Chicago's first geothermal and all-electric apartment tower broke ground Tuesday, at a time where the city sorely needs more apartment construction. The groundbreaking comes more than 3 years after Tree Street Group, alongside Magellan Development Group, began planning 410 North Elizabeth, a two-tower development that will total more than 724 apartments when complete. The project is backed by a $102 million construction loan that the developers secured this month. Tuesday's groundbreaking marked the beginning of the first tower's construction. The 33-story apartment building will add 383 units to Fulton Market, with 77 of them affordable. Units include 38 studios, 87 one-bedroom, 256 two-bedrooms, and 2 3-bedroom apartments. Also included at the site is 28,000 square feet of public green space, a rarity in the industrial Fulton Market area, that will include outdoor retail, event space, and a dog park. For generations, this site served the rail yard, the warehouses, and the industries that really built this city, said Ed Krushka, principal of Tree Street Group. And today we write a new chapter, not with another warehouse, but with a project that really embodies the future of Chicago. Ted Weldon, principal of Tree Street Group, said the developer's vision

of carbon annually, Weldon said. We should ask ourselves how a building can use less energy and place less strain on the grid. Consistently, that should be the standard, said Alderman Walter R. Burnett of the 27th. We should ask how design can lower long-term operating costs, and we should ask how innovation can help us deliver better homes in less time. When a building uses energy effectively, residents can face lower utility costs, owners gain more predictable operating expenses, and rents come down. That is what Chicago needs. Point blank, period. We need more housing, and we need it to be affordable. And we need to build those homes effectively, efficiently, and quickly. The construction of 410 North Elizabeth comes at a time when new apartment stock is sorely needed in Chicago. The average monthly rent for an apartment in Chicago is $2,521, according to July 2nd data from Rent Cafe. That's up 4.6% compared with the same time last year, when the average rent was $2,410. Rents are rising, in part because of a lack of new construction as demand for apartments increases. Rent Cafe data also shows 95.3% of apartments across the city are occupied, leaving a small number of units available for those looking to rent. And new construction accounts for only 0.2% of all apartments across Chicago, meaning there's no new apartments to satiate the growing rental pool. We're proud of the work we've done here, and we're excited to add a new building to the Chicago skyline at a time when it desperately needs more, J.R. Berger, president of Magellan Development, said. All righty. That's great. Environmentally conscious. That's good. All right. If you have questions or comments about what we're doing or how we're doing it, please let us know at 312-447-3439. You can always find our full schedule and listen to previous podcasts if you like at www.chicagolighthouse.org/radio. Thank you, as always, for listening. And now we have the horoscopes for today. We begin with Georgia Nichols in the Sun-Times. The Moon Alert. There are no restrictions to shopping or important decisions, and the full moon peaks in Aquarius at 9:36 this morning. If today's your birthday, business magnate, investor, philanthropist Li Ka-shing shares your birthday today, you are positive, energetic, and will work tirelessly to achieve success. You're protective and influential. This is a year of new beginnings, adventures, and major changes. What you do now will bring great benefits in the future. Prepare for leadership, take action, and define your goals. Aries, March 21st to April 19th, 4 stars. Today you might feel tension with romantic partners. Because of the full moon energy, you might also feel at odds with a friend, a member of a group, or even your kids. This will pass in about a day or so. Don't get your belly in a rash. Taurus, April 20th to May 20th, 3 stars. Today you might be pulled between the demands of home and family versus the demands of your career, your job, or your responsibilities to society. This is because of the full moon. Each full moon is different, and this one encourages your focus on home and family. Gemini, May 21st to June 20th, 4 stars. Pay attention to everything you say and do because this is a mildly accident-prone day due to the full moon. Take a moment before you act or say something that you might later regret. Be aware of your surroundings. Cancer, June 21st to July 22nd, 3 stars. You're never casual about money, and today is no exception. The full moon might create confusion, tension, or disputes between your wealth versus what somebody else claims or wants. This includes debt and discussions about inheritances. Stay chill. Leo, July 23rd to August 22nd, 4 stars. The only full moon opposite your sign all year is taking place, which could create tension between you and those closest to you, especially spouses, partners, and dear friends. Don't make a big deal about anything. This tension is gone in 24 hours. Virgo, August 23rd to September 22nd, 3 stars. Be patient with coworkers.

0: Likewise, be patient with people who might be involved in health procedures. You might need more patience than usual with a pet. That's because these are the areas that could feel stressed by today's full moon. Libra, September 23rd to October 22nd, 4 stars. This is a dicey day for social occasions, the arts, friendships, and especially romance. It can also be stressful for parents dealing with their kids. On the upside, you might see things that you never realized before. You might have increased clarity about something, especially your relationship. However, feelings could be running high. Scorpio, October 23rd to November 21st, 3 stars. Today you might feel like you're caught in a tug of war between trying to please the demands of home and family and dealing with your career and your outer world. You can't please both. For this particular full moon, you can't ignore your career and your responsibilities to society. Sagittarius, November 22nd to December 21st, 4 stars. The energy of today's full moon can introduce an accident-prone influence for your sign. This means be mindful and alert. Pay attention to everything you say and do. Slow down and keep your eyes open. This applies to driving, jogging, walking, and talking. Capricorn, December 22nd to January 19th, 3 stars. Financial issues might come to a head today. This might concern your debt, how you're handling your money, or taking care of your possessions. It might also relate to shared property or something that someone else owns. It is what it is. Aquarius, January 20th to February 18th, 3 stars. Today the full moon is in your sign, which is why you might feel tension dealing with those who are closest to you. Something you've been working on might be completed. Certainly your feelings are heightened and your focus on partners and close friends is stronger. Excuse me. Finally, Pisces, February 19th to March 20th, 4 stars. Relations with coworkers might be strained today because of the energy of the full moon. However, it's also possible that you will have wrapped up some old business and you feel good about it. Meanwhile, increased chaos and busyness at home continue. All right, now we have the horoscopes by Maggie Helena from today's Tribune. If July 29th, oh my goodness, is your birthday, enjoy a birthday respite, then open the card and find out that the respite should continue. Much of 2026 has been testing you, removing what didn't work. The rest of the year should be adding back improvements for what was taken away. Aries, March 21st to April 19th, you might feel some pressure to produce a masterpiece or a miracle, but what you can do is what you can do. Don't load up with anxiety. Taurus, April 20th to May 20th, lean into your roots and into what's solid and grounded now. Grow your foundation to support you more fully. Let whimsy and frivolity exist, even if it's not lined up with your personal sensibilities. Gemini, May 21st to June 20th, your wisdom could be obvious now. Make your thoughts known, but also stay unattached if someone doesn't see the genius. Let them is a great piece of advice. Cancer, June 21st to July 22nd. While you might have everyone's best interests at heart, not everyone feels the same. It's just the reality of living. Leo, July 23rd to August 22nd. You could be the rock and the rainmaker for others and likely get your own needs met too now. Hold someone you care about with gentleness. They could be facing something tough inside themselves. Virgo, August 23rd to September 22nd. Throttle back any intrusive thoughts, but do allow your mind to explore new avenues. If you keep mental discipline, you can make great progress. Libra, September 23rd to October 22nd. When you have a creative spirit, it's easy to identify with your creations. Once birthed, every new thing eventually takes on a life of its own. Scorpio, October 23rd to November 21st. Sustainable growth works better than going viral, despite the appeal of instant celebrity. What pops in one moment can go dark in the next moment. Sagittarius, November 22nd to December 21st. Uncertain confidence can make someone try to look like more. Even if they succeed, there's the inner knowledge of the fake-out. Capricorn, December 22nd to January 19th. Financial decisions shouldn't be made or implemented today, despite its positive universal day score. Too many wrong motivations or extreme feelings could drive poor choices. Aquarius, January 20th to February 18th. Cooperation could be more difficult today if people are insistent or unreceptive. Everyone's vibe could seem more, it's all about me, and less, how can we solve this for everyone? Look for a win-win solution. Pisces, February 19th to March 20th. Invest in the right community and you set up a circle of reciprocity, but it only works when all are of the same mind. Notice who's contributing and who's skating by on the backs of others. All right. Now we have some advice. First up, as usual, is Dear Abby's column from the Sun-Times. The headline, After Move, Battles with Husband Over Facebook Growing. Dear readers, my husband and I have been married 45 years. But over the last 6 months, we've had numerous fights about Facebook. I'm having issues with his addiction to social media and his constant posts and comments with people I don't know. I get jealous about these interactions with women. He has never given me reason not to trust him, but I'm having trouble with this. It's also a problem when he has one or two alcoholic drinks. If I ask him about something Facebook-related, it sometimes sets him off, and we have a big fight. He becomes very unreasonable, and it's always my fault. In person, he's very friendly, and sometimes teases women. I get jealous about that, too. We recently moved to this area and don't have many friends, and that seems to be making things worse. I'm feeling sad and lack self-esteem right now. I don't know how to get over this. Do you have any suggestions? He won't go to counseling because he says it's my problem, not his. Signed, Always Wrong in West Virginia. Dear Always Wrong, your husband appears to be a people person. Nowhere in your letter did you indicate that he has been unfaithful. It would be wrong to try to change his personality because you feel insecure. A way for you both to make friends in a new community would be to involve yourselves in it. Join a club or a service organization. Sign up for a gym or volunteer to help others who are less fortunate. If you and your husband are religious, affiliate with a house of worship. This should facilitate integrating yourselves. However, if your sadness and lack of self-esteem don't lessen, then discuss this with a licensed mental health professional. The next and final letter. Dear Abby, my daughter Amelia is 26. And has been dating her boyfriend for almost 3 years. He's great, and my family loves him. He has a son from a previous relationship who was born while my daughter was dating him. He and the baby's mom broke up while she was pregnant. Amelia is great with a little boy, but we want more for her. We would love to see the relationship go further. But although he keeps telling her it's going to happen soon, it never does. Amelia has taken on many roles, and I believe she deserves more of a commitment from him. She helps to raise his son with nothing in return but empty promises. Are my husband and I wrong for wanting more for her? She has expressed that she also wants the commitment. Should we approach the subject with him? Signed, Mama Wants More. Dear Mama, I don't think it would be wise for you and your husband to approach Amelia's boyfriend and try to wrest a commitment from him. You do, however, need to air your feelings with your daughter. She could remain in limbo for years if she doesn't assert herself. If the romance doesn't work out, the person who may suffer most is that little boy who will have lost another mother figure. Okay. And now we have the advice column of R. Eric Thomas asking Eric in today's Tribune. The headline, Grandparents Feel In-Law's Mom Prevents Bonding Time with Kids. Dear Eric, I am a third grandma in a family with several stepchildren and now their grandchildren. The problem is with my daughter-in-law's parents, both of whom are lovely but annoying. The kids have bonded with them, which is great, but her mother is almost always at their house and interferes with any attempts by their other grandfather or by me to likewise bond. We babysit, but only after both kids are in bed. I ask them to our house, but the 20-minute trip is a hassle. They do come to swim in my pool, but most often bring grandma number one. Especially if it's a holiday or an event, I will invite my stepson and daughter-in-law, and she will tell me she is bringing her mom, and later, her dad. The kids are clingy, and there are too many adults for them to get to know. I have largely given up, and nobody notices. But my partner's son is sad. His own father is also less involved, but doesn't see the cause. My whole career was with kids. I was a single parent. My partner was and is very close to his son. We are, in general, good with kids. I want both of us to bond with the grandchildren, and I don't want to entertain other guests. Do other families routinely include their own child's in-laws in their private family activities? Signed, Third Grandma. Dear Grandma, I'm curious if you or your partner has talked with his son about the struggle you're having connecting to his family. If not, it's a good idea to do so first. But when you do, focus on how you want things to work and how you'd like to relate to each other rather than the problems that are getting in your way. It will be easier for him to address a statement like, "We'd love to have some one-on-one time with the grandkids or with you. Is that something you can prioritize?" Your daughter-in-law's relationship with her mother may not be one that you can effectively shift. It's possible that this other grandmother is feeling lonely or has a special attachment to her daughter. It's also possible that they don't see any issue in the relationship. It's also likely that, at least with holiday invitations, inviting her mother seems like a perfect way to get everyone together. You probably can't stop the in-laws from being annoying to you, but you do have the power to be proactive with your partner's son and to make suggestions about ways that you and your partner can have the kind of contact you want. Additionally, you didn't write how old the kids are, but regardless of their age, it's helpful to remember that parenting goes through many different stages, just as childhood does. So your partner's son and your daughter-in-law may be trying to manage the needs of the kids as best they can and may not realize there are other wants that are going unmet. The next and final letter. Dear Eric, this is a response to conversation gap. The letter writer had a 17-year-old daughter who was going away to college. The letter writer was anxious that the daughter was too young to be so far away. I was a community college counselor for 30 years. I saw countless students who transferred in after failing or dropping out of a college their parents insisted they attend. When my own daughter wanted to go to a college in Los Angeles, far from our home in Texas, I knew I had to let her. She'd only had a driver's license for 6 months, yet we sent her off with a car. She knew absolutely no one there. Some may think my husband and I were crazy. That was 18 years ago, and she is still living and thriving in Los Angeles. Our children are not on this earth to live the lives we want for them. We're here to support our children in living the lives they choose for themselves. Signed, proud parent. Dear parent, thank you for your response. Sending a child off to college or job or service can be very anxiety-provoking for a parent. Sometimes that anxiety is connected to concerns or growth areas that a parent can help their kid address before taking the next step. At other times, that anxiety is rooted in the fear of the unknown and the parent's desire to make the path smooth and straight for their kid. This is normal, but as you point out, often the best way to soothe the anxiety and set one's child up for success is by giving them the tools they need, the knowledge to use them, the room to grow, and an open door and phone line. Alrighty, those are the advice columns for today. And now, it's time for the funnies, the comics. Luann is up first. Luann and Phil, we haven't spoken to them in a bit. She's been camp counseling. She says, with her hands wide open, very expansively, I taught campers how to resolve conflicts. I led sing-alongs. I created new crafts. I even helped shy little Hannah milk a goat. And then she says, turns to Phil and she says, I finally found my life path, Phil. I know what I'm good at. Phil says, that's great. And then there's a pause and he says, milking goats? And Luann says, no, being an unlikely role model. Garfield now. Garfield and Odie. Pointing to Odie, he says, it's time to play What Did Odie Swallow? And Odie in the middle frame says, hello, hello. And Garfield says, John's cell phone. That is correct. And then Odie says, I hear panting from the phone, which is in his throat. The Wizard of Id now. We have the very, very tiny king sitting on the very, very big throne. And he's staring ahead of him at a piece of flooring. And we're hearing sounds from the other side. Dig, dig, dig. And all of a sudden we see the face of the prisoner. The prisoner is very common to us. He's, you know, covered in hair. And he swears a bit at the king. And then continuing his attempt to escape, he says, started the floor tear out. Yeah, we'll have your new tiles laid down next week. The king is just staring at him. He does not believe a word of it. Curtis now. Curtis and Diane. Diane's in the kitchen, of course, where she is usually, preparing something. She turns to Curtis as he comes through the door, and she says, where were you today, Curtis? He says, at the park. Diane says in his face, you were at the railroad tracks. You know better. I've told you not to play there. I tracked your location by phone. I knew you wouldn't tell the truth. Curtis says, since you knew I'd lie, why get angry when I do? Daddy's home now. Peter and Stan. Stan is, as usual, fairly inert. He has his coffee cup in front of him, and Peter is looking at the newspaper. And he says, some jogger got hit by a car crossing the street against the light. Stan says, see? That's why you shouldn't do that. Peter says, jaywalk? Stan says, jog. Any excuse not to exercise. That's where Stan lives. All right, now we have the funnies from the Tribune. First is Pickles. And we have Earl and Opal seated in chairs opposite one another. Opal says, how long have we lived in this house? Earl says, a long time. Opal says, and in all the years we've lived here, how many eyeglasses, TV remotes, socks, and sets of keys have gone missing? Earl says, I don't know, dozens, maybe hundreds. Opal says, this isn't that big a house. Where could all that stuff have gone? And the cat, walking out of the frame, says, I'll never tell. Blondie now. We have Blondie and her bakery chef seated next to her in the car. And the chef says, I was up way too late watching the new season of my favorite baking competition show last night. Blondie says, oh? She says, oh, this is going to be the dreamiest season yet. Blondie says, why's that? And the pastry chef continues, I've never seen so many cute guys who actually know how to bake. Hagar the Horrible now. Hagar and a man at a wagon repair shop. I know that because he's standing in the doorway of the shop and there's a sign over his head. And he's holding a clipboard from which he's reading to Hagar. As a courtesy, we offer a loaner wagon while yours is in the shop. And then we pan back and we see this loaner wagon. It's a wee tiny goat pulling a wagon that says Studebaker Jr. on it. And Hagar stares at this thing with a very glum expression on his face and he says, I'll walk. Sherman's Lagoon now. We have Sherman Sherman and his little son. And he's wearing a little jacket. He looks adorable, and he has a little beanie on his head. He says, Dad, how could you eat our soccer coach? Sherman says to Herman, Herman, I'm sorry. I didn't know. And trust me, I'm paying for swallowing that whistle. And he puts his little fins over his stomach. And of course, nobody wants to hear the details of this. So his son Herman says, ah! Finally, we have classic Peanuts. Charlie Brown, Linus, and Lucy. And Lucy has the football. Charlie Brown's in the front. She's holding the ball, you know, preparing for him to kick it. This is, as old as time. Charlie Brown says, this time I'm really going to kick that football. And Linus says, you're crazy, Charlie Brown. She'll pull it away like she always does. Don't trust her. Charlie Brown says, but she promised she'd never pull it away again if I got well. I feel great. Here I go. Linus puts his hands over his eyes and he says, I can't look. I think we know what's going to happen tomorrow. I hope you all have a lovely day. It's a beauty out there. Enjoy it. I'm Linda Kimbrough. You're listening to Chris Radio, your information station.
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3: 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She said, "If you retire and do nothing, you're sleeping your life away. 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
8: We begin with On This Day in History, as summarized in the Tribune Almanac. Here's what the Tribune remembers for today on July 29th. Going way back to 1030, King Olaf II, the national hero of Norway, died in battle. In 1588, the English soundly defeated the Spanish Armada in the Battle of the Gravelines. In 1890, Dutch painter Vincent van Gogh died of a self-inflicted gunshot wound. In 1900, Italy's King Humbert I was assassinated by an anarchist. He was succeeded by his son, Victor Emmanuel III. In 1914, transcontinental telephone service began with the first phone conversation between New York and San Francisco. Look what's happened since 1914. In 1957, the International Atomic Energy Agency was established. Also in 1957, Jack Parr made his debut as host of NBC's Tonight Show. In 1958, President Dwight Eisenhower signed the National Aeronautics and Space Act, creating NASA. That was in 1958. 10 years later, 1968, Pope Paul VI reaffirmed the Roman Catholic Church's opposition to artificial methods of birth control. In 1975, President Gerald Ford became the first U.S. head of state to visit the site of the Auschwitz concentration camp in Poland. In 1980, a state funeral was held in Cairo for the deposed Shah of Iran, who had died 2 days earlier at the age of 60. In 1981, Britain's Prince Charles married Lady Diana Spencer in London's St. Paul Cathedral. The couple divorced in 1996. In 1985, the Space Shuttle Challenger became an 8-day mission that got off to a shaky start, the spacecraft achieved a safe orbit, even though one of its main engines shut down prematurely after liftoff. In 1986, a federal jury in New York found the National Football League had committed an antitrust violation against the rival United States Football League, but in a hollow victory for the USFL, the jury ordered the NFL to pay token damages of $3. In 1995, President Bill Clinton and Republicans marked the 30th anniversary of Medicare by accusing one another of putting the DEP program's future at risk. The next year, 1996, China detonated a nuclear test explosion that it promised would be the last, hours before international negotiators in Geneva began discussing a global ban on such testing. In 1998, President Bill Clinton reached an agreement with Kenneth Starr to provide grand jury testimony on closed-circuit television in the Monica Lewinsky case. In 2001, in a non-binding referendum, residents of Vieques voted overwhelmingly for the U.S. Navy to immediately stop bombing on the Puerto Rican island. In 2004, Senator John Kerry accepted the Democratic presidential nomination at the party's convention in Boston with a military salute and the declaration, "I'm John Kerry and reporting for duty." In 2005, the UN Security Council unanimously adopted a U.S.-sponsored resolution expanding U.N. sanctions against al-Qaeda terrorists and Afghanistan's former Taliban rulers to affiliates and splinter groups. In 2013, the Senate voted 93-1 to confirm James Comey as director of the FBI. In 2014, a jury awarded former Governor Jesse Ventura $1.85 million in his defamation lawsuit against the estate of American Sniper author Chris Kyles, a former Navy SEAL, who said he punched out Ventura for criticizing the SEAL's role in the Iraq War. In 2015, while White University of Cincinnati police officer Ray Tensing was indicted on a murder charge in the July 19th shooting of unarmed black motorist Samuel DuBose, which the county prosecutor called a senseless act. In 2016, two Chicago police officers were relieved of their police powers after an incident the evening before in which 18-year-old Paul O'Neill was shot in the back and killed after running from a stolen sports car. Department brass announced the next day that the police powers of a third officer who had fired his gun were also suspended. Also in 2016, Drew Peterson, already serving a 38-year sentence for murder, was sentenced to an additional 40 years for trying to hire someone to kill the Will County state's attorney who had prosecuted the former Bolingbrook police sergeant for killing his third wife. And those are the highlights of the Almanac for today, July 29th. Hope it's a good day for you.
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9: Actor Robert Fuller is 93. Actor Roz Kelly is 84. Keyboardist Neil Doty is 80. Filmmaker Ken Burns, 73, along with singer Patti Skafoff at 73. Singer Martina McBride, 60. Actor Will Wheaton, 54. Singer Wanya Morris, 53. Actor Josh Radnor, 52. Actor Rachel Miner is 46. And actor Caitlin Black, 43. Actor Kate Fairbanks is 33. And now for some celebrity news. Marvel reveals Black Panther's heir. Marvel Studios used its Comic-Con International presentation Saturday to announce David Johnson as the new Black Panther, the son of Chadwick Boseman's T'Challa, and reveal that Ryan Gosling will be playing Ghost Rider, both in films set for release in 2028. Johnson joined Oscar-winning Black Panther franchise director Ryan Coogler on stage in San Diego alongside Letitia Wright and Winston Duke, holding his hand to his chest and smiling broadly. Black Panther 3 is set for release December 15, 2028. Thank you to this family that I have the honor and blessings to join. I don't want to say too much because I want to let the screen do the talking, said the actor 32, who was known for roles in Industry, The Long Walk, and Alien Romulus. Bozeman died in 2020, and since 2022's Black Panther's Wakanda Forever revealed that T'Challa had a son, fans have been playing a guessing game of who might take over the mantle. The original 2018 Black Panther became the first superhero film to earn a Best Picture Oscar nomination and made more than $1.3 billion worldwide, while the sequel earned $850 million. Gosling will reteam with his Star Wars starfighter director Sean Levy on Ghost Rider. I'm having the greatest flashback vibes being here, said Levy in reference to his appearance at Hall H 2 years ago to promote Deadpool and Wolverine, which became a massive hit. I'll never forget that night because it was also my real introduction to the greatest fans anywhere. Gosling greeted Marvel Studios chief Kevin Feige and told the crowd that he'd wanted to play the character for a long time. Gosling's longtime partner Eva Mendes starred alongside Nicolas Cage in the standalone Ghost Rider film released in 2007, a year before Iron Man kicked off Marvel's cinematic universe. The character Ghost Rider has yet to appear in the MCU. Former NFL quarterback Colin Kaepernick received a new award from the American Civil Liberties Union, recognizing contributions to American thought and culture. Kaepernick and rock star Bruce Springsteen were honored Friday with the ACLU Ralph Ellison Award for defenders of civil rights and civil liberties in the arts, business, science, and sports. The honor comes a decade after Kaepernick knelt during the national anthem in protest against police violence and racial inequality. He drew criticism from politicians, team owners, and other players. He demonstrated in real time the price America too often exacts from those who challenge racial injustice, said Deborah Archer, the ACLU's president. His peaceful protest was met with extraordinary personal sacrifice. He lost the career he spent his life building. He became the target of criticism, hostility, and relentless public attack, and yet he never retreated. Springsteen closed the ceremony hosted by actor Laverne Cox with a solo rendition of Streets of Minneapolis.
8: 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TCM, Turner Classic Movies, turns the page on literary romance tonight with four films adapted from classics and popular works. The evening begins at 7 with Pride and Prejudice, MGM's 1940 glossy adaptation of Jane Austen's novel, starring Greer Garson as Elizabeth Bennet and Laurence Olivier as Mr. Darcy. It's followed at 9:15 by the beloved Somewhere in Time from 1980, the romantic fantasy starring Christopher Reeve, Jane Seymour, and Christopher Plummer, adopted from Richard Matheson's novel Bidheim Return. Later that evening, Dr. Zhivago, 1965, David Lean's sweeping adaptation of Boris Pasternak's novel, brings epic scale to a love story set against the upheaval of the Russian Revolution, with Omar Sharif, Julie Christie, and Geraldine Chaplin leading the cast. The night concludes with Camille from 1936, starring Greta Garbo and Robert Taylor. And from the column of Movies You'll Love, the Tribune highlights a lot of stars. The first film listed is at 5:05 on Encore, Shelter. Then at 5:30, Freeform has The Devil Wears Prada, co-starring Meryl Streep and Anne Hathaway. At 6 o'clock, FX has Ryan Reynolds and Sandra Bullock in The Proposal. At 6:30, Helen Hunt and Bill Paxton co-star on Sci-Fi with Twister. 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At 8 o'clock, Paramount has F9, The First Saga. 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Beetlejuice, from 2024, is on at 9:45 on TNT. That's with Michael Keaton and Winona Ryder. Then at 10 o'clock, Sci-Fi has Renfield, starring Nicolas Cage. 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And that's a list of the movies you'll love.
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8: From the culture pages of the Sun-Times comes this story by Courtney Coopers from WBEZ. Jordan Stansel, the new owner of Chicago's 400 Theater in Rogers Park, was raised in the movie business. His great-grandfather started a small empire of theaters in northern Michigan. As a teenager growing up in Kraling, Michigan, Stansel made popcorn and took tickets at the Rialto, which was then the last surviving cinema in the family's portfolio. Now, the 52-year-old former Foreign Service officer and one-time Democratic candidate for the Michigan House of Representatives is going all in and expanding the business once again. Next up, reopening the beloved 400 Theater this Friday, marking a new chapter for the historic cinema, which closed in 2023 after more than a century of continuous operation under various names and owners. Before signing the 5-year lease last November, Stansel conducted an informal canvass of the neighborhood, asking people he passed on the street if they knew about the 400 Theater. It didn't take long to glean how much the space means to nearby residents, even if it's not the type of venue that has oversized reclining chairs or upscale concessions. "The commitment to the theater and the neighborhood is really strong," Stansel said. "People want the 400 to remain a theater." And Stansel is eager to reopen the somewhat scrappy neighborhood theater, which is why he'll start showing movies even before many of his planned updates are underway. "This isn't something we're going to remodel for a year without being open," Stansel said. "I think we need to start interacting with the community. We want to be a living part of the neighborhood, and you could only do that by being open. Plus," he said matter-of-factly, "rent is due on the first of every month." Sometimes people say, "Who's the investor?" Well, the investors are the people that buy tickets week after week, he said. "This is a bootstrap kind of thing." 1 week before opening, the space on Sheridan Road is a hub of activity. Two men are troubleshooting audio in one of the theaters, another is working on the bathrooms, and a team outside is inspecting the light-up sign. Down the main hallway, there are more movie posters advertising Barbie and Blue Beetle, some of the last titles shown in this space before it closed. In terms of upgrades, Stansel is starting with the basics, focusing first on improving the visual and audio side of the operation. On opening day, the plan is for two of the four theaters to be up and running, showing the summer blockbuster Spider-Man, Brand New Day, and the R-rated I Want Your Sex, starring Olivia Wilde. "I think the first thing for me is to just present the movie in the best possible way that we can do in these rooms that we have," Stansel said. "Then I think the next step will be improving the amenities like seating." Over time, Stansel also plans to completely overhaul the lobby, reimagining it in an Art Deco style. When asked what the project will cost him, Stansel declined to give even a ballpark, saying only, "More than I'd like, but it will probably be less than it could have been." In the world of independently owned movie theaters, margins are tight, and operators like Stencil are facing soaring utility prices. Electricity just goes up and up and up, paired with the drop in the number of films Hollywood releases. But still, Stencil is optimistic about the future. "I think this is going to be a good era for movie making," he said. It's a belief shared by other independent movie theater owners across town, like Lakeview's Music Box, which recently added a third theater to its Southport headquarters and expanded into Minnesota. And in suburban Skokie, the new owners of a historic theater plan to screen films in addition to hosting live theater and comedy. In an era when some large movie theater chains are struggling amid the surge in at-home screening, Stencil's portfolio has been profitable. The 400 is the third theater he owns, in addition to the Rialto in his hometown and a second location he opened in April in Big Rapids, Michigan. Stencil said his recipe for success includes opening in densely populated, walkable communities, showing large volume of titles. He plans for 40 or 50 per month at the 400. That ranges from first-rain films to independent movies and repertory throwbacks, and keeping ticket prices low. Tickets will cost $11 at night, $8.50 in the afternoons, $6 on Tuesdays, and $6 for children, plus tax, Stencil said.
9: Here we have Chris Jones' column from Chicago Tribune. A 40th birthday for Chicago Shakes. Several longtime Chicago theater artists, including producer Joshua Altman, are at the heart of To Have and To Hold, a new Broadway, off-Broadway play written by and starring Laura Lapidus. The piece is a contemporary riff on The Taming of the Shrew that explores the sister relationship between Kate and Bianca. I also hear that Yuri Sardoff from Chicago Fire and also Timeline Theater back in the day is in the cast, joining the previously announced Tedra Millen. Altman is the founder of Lily Jack Productions. Opening night is August 23rd at Chashama's 154 Theater, 154 Christopher Street in New York. 40 years have passed since Shakespeare Repertory of Chicago founder Barbara Gaines and a group of Chicago actors first performed Henry V on the roof of the Red Lion Pub in Lincoln Park. I don't know where those decades went. To celebrate the Big 4-0, the company now known as Chicago Shakespeare Theater is holding a free, family-friendly birthday open house in its posh digs on Navy Pier. Attendees will enjoy a variety of activities and events in all three of its performance spaces, including backstage tours and theatrical design displays from Chicago Shakespeare shows, a verse reading session with artistic director Edward Hall, and a silent auction featuring books signed by Ian McClellan, a recent visitor and performer, plus photo opportunities on the courtyard stage and birthday cake. Tours begin at 5 p.m. and conclude with a season preview presentation at 7 p.m. August 3rd. Free reservations at www.chicagoshakes.com. The Umbilical Brothers, stars of the Nickelodeon series, The Upside Down Show, are coming to the Studebaker Theater this fall with their show, The Distraction. Specialist in physical comedy that works for both kids and adults, the Brothers Umbilical will kick off their U.S. tour here in Chicago on September 19th. More at www.fineartsbuilding.com. A Red Orchard Theater has announced its 2026-27 season. The Old Town Company's 34th year will feature a world premiere adaptation and two Chicago premieres, all exploring the theme of a world on fire. The season kicks off this fall with the Chicago premiere of Will Arbery's politically charged drama, Heroes of the Fourth Turning, directed by the ensemble member known as Dotto. the Chicago premiere of Kiko Green's dark comedy, You Are Cordially Invited to the End of the World, directed by Terry Guest and featuring ensemble members Dotto and Sadia Refai, follows in the winter of 2027. The season concludes next spring with a world premiere adaptation of Henrik Ibsen's classic Rosmersholm, duly adapted by Stephen Haggard and Shade Murray, directed by Murray, and featuring Sherman Edwards, Haggard, Travis A. Knight, and Natalie West. Rivendell Theater has announced the illustrious cast of its fall world premiere of Eliza Bent's new play, Bonnie's Last Flight. Rebecca Spence, Eric Slater, Jessica Irvin, Glenn Obrero, and Paul Oakley Stovall are all on board. Finally, no more extensions for Octet. The hit show at the Goodman is closing Sunday. Don't say you weren't told not to miss this remarkable piece of Chicago theater. Chris Jones recommends Theater of the Mind in an open run by the Goodman at the Reed Murdoch Building. Octet through August 2nd by Raven Theater at the Goodman. Pandemonium Please Hold in an open run on the Second City main stage. Leopoldstadt through August 16th at Writers Theater. Champions of Magic through August 23rd at the Studebaker Theater in the Fine Arts Building. A Little Night Music through August 9th at Marriott Theater. Ice Boy through August 16th at Goodman Theater.
8: Here's a TV review by Robert Lloyd, who works for the Los Angeles Times. And he writes, in fall 1990, I found myself with a small band of touring musicians on a day off between Naples and Rome in Pompeii. The world is full of amazing places, but this is one I got to see, and so it's my particular most amazing place. And because this was in the fall and well before the explosion of international tourism, we had the place virtually to ourselves. There's nothing quite like being nearly alone among the bones of a dead city. Tom Hiddleston, the actor, first visited Pompeii in 1998 when he was 17 and found it similarly unforgettable because in Pompeii you can time travel. He visited again, after fashion for a few minutes, in the first season of Loki, and he's back now walking the ancient empty streets, not too dead for dreaming, with the documentary Pompeii, Out of Time with Tom Hiddleston, now streaming on Hulu and Disney+. As the title suggests, Out of Time is less about the living city than the dying one. The conceit is that recent scholarship, welcome Stephen Tuck and his amazing spreadsheet, has been able to identify citizens of Pompeii who turned up elsewhere after Vesuvius blew. In order to bring their story to life, said Hiddleston, I need to combine the historical evidence with what I do as an actor. I need to imagine it, Hiddleston, who studied classics in college, for which he credits his trip to Pompeii, and so speaks a little Latin, is puckishly identified in the title as an amateur classicist. The documentary focuses on three real Romans, asking whether they might have been among the survivors. In Pompeii, there are Avenius, a teenager apprenticed to a blacksmith, and Julia Felix, a rare female businesswoman who runs a kind of spa cum entertainment center for the well-to-do. Hiddleston, mistranslating the painted sign outside her door, commonly mistakes her for a Julius, leading to a lesson from Katie Barrett, helpful archaeologist and National Geographic explorer, on women, property, and self-determination in old Pompeii. The recreated history looks good, and the scenes the writers conjure up are well done, if verging sometimes in melodrama. The Aviana scenes can play a little like a first-century after-school special. You're not my dad, you're just some blacksmith. But as Julia Felix, Lubana Azabal, projects an attractive matter-of-factness. Do any of them get away? Spoilers! This is all a little goofy, I thought more than once, watching Out of Time, which isn't to say I didn't enjoy it greatly. How to Watch is on Disney Plus and Hulu.
9: Alabama baritone storms opera stages around the world. Nicholas Brownlee has just fallen in love with opera and was eager to see if his emerging bass baritone voice could handle Richard Wagner's music. It did not go well. I kept reading how you have to wait to sing this big repertoire, Brownlee said. But there was one bit of Wagner, Wolf from the Song to the Evening Star, that's a little bit higher.

0: helped propel Brownlee at age 37 to the top of his profession, and he's done it by singing a lot of Wagner. He just made his debut as Wotan in Battle King of the Gods in Die Walküre at the Bavarian State Opera House in Munich, Germany, part two of a complete Ring cycle directed by Tobias Kratzer. He had previously sung the role in Das Rheingold, the opera that opens the cycle. The critics reached for superlatives, a heroic baritone straight out of a textbook, wrote Marcus Thiel in Merkur, with a powerful resonant voice, a force of nature. Carlotta Muskill in Platea magazine praised his voice and said Brownlee possesses all the qualities to become the definitive Wotan of his generation. Brownlee is headed to the Wagner Shrine in Bayreuth, Germany, where he will star as the title character in Der Flegelhalländer, The Flying Dutchman. And his upcoming season is one Wotan after another. It'll be Siegfried's time in Munich, then Walküre time in Buenos Aires, then Rheingold time in Barcelona. Add to that two of the Ring operas in Frankfurt, and then two complete cycles next summer back in Munich. It's a once-in-a-lifetime thing to have a student who goes that far, especially from a small regional state university like ours, said Rowell, who remains close friends with Brownlee and officiated his wedding to mezzo-soprano Jennifer Feinstein. I have to pinch myself. I'm enjoying it vicariously. Does Brownlee worry at all about damaging his voice from so much heavy singing? I don't think you're supposed
1: Thanks
0: to
1: Thanks for joining
0: this,
1: us here
0: no,
1: on Chris
0: really
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0: Replied.
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0: Of the latter, he said, I want to flex a different muscle. I talk fast. I'm a bubbly, fun guy, but what I do on stage is so serious all the time. Boy, it would be fun to just be a jolly fat guy. Yet this singer from Mobile, Alabama, is still barely known to most opera audiences in his native country. Brownlee's career has been so far largely in Germany, where he and Feinstein are raising their two daughters and are applying for dual citizenship. I can perform anywhere in Europe and be home in 2 hours to see my girls, he said. In America, that's just not something you can do. He may be rooted in Europe for now, but major U.S. houses are beckoning with increasing urgency. When he appeared at Chicago's Lyric Opera this past spring as the prophet in Richard Strauss' Salome, General Director John Magnum called his performance absolutely thrilling. He said Brownlee is definitely going to be at the top of our list as the company charts its future Wagner performances. And Peter Gelb, the Mets general manager, who heard him sing a major role for the first time during the Munich run, said, I was blown away. We'll definitely be offering him big roles at the Met in upcoming seasons.
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2: Our first business story comes from Indiana. A new study on data center economics shows hyperscale data centers have an outsized impact on the local community. Co-author Justin Ross, professor of public finance and economics at Indiana University's main campus in Bloomington, did the study alongside Saruv Rakhadouri, professor of finance and economics at Capital University in Columbus, Ohio. The public discourse is like a cacophony of ideas, Ross said, so we wanted to get hold of the numbers to study the actual economic

0: economic impact. The Northwest Indiana Forum, which funded the study, helped Ross and Roccadere get the numbers they need to complete the study. This study is the first true Northwest Indiana-specific academic analysis of what hyperscale data center development, the kind of investment Microsoft is building in La Porte, would actually deliver to Northwest Indiana's economy, Ross said. The Microsoft data center, a 1-gigawatt facility, will generate $16.1 billion in regional economic output over 20 years, Ross said. That comes with 14,651 construction job years, with $1.08 billion in construction earnings, and 2,090 ongoing jobs supported across the regional economy once the data center becomes operational. Annual workers' earning will be $176 million as a result of the data center once it's operational, Ross said. If you think that's big, Hobart's data center will have an even bigger impact at 1.5 gigawatts. Lifetime regional output from Amazon's data center in Hobart will be $24.2 billion, with 21,979 construction job years, the study said. The scale of impact here is significant for Northwest Indiana. We apply standard input-output modeling carefully with conservative assumptions at every step and find a single hyperscale campus that generates billions in regional output and thousands of jobs, Ross said. This is the kind of sustained economic activity that can meaningfully strengthen a regional economy over the long term. The Northwest Indiana Forum has been a staunch supporter of data centers, but that didn't color the study's findings, Ross said. While we feel this is a conservative study, we are very encouraged by the findings and the impact these types of projects can have on our regional economy, Northwest Indiana former Forum President and CEO Heather Ennis said. Michael Hicks, director of the Center for Business and Economic Research at Ball State University, said he is preparing a peer-reviewed academic paper on the subject. You can see the jobs they create, but you don't know where the jobs came from, he said. I think a community thinking these are going to bring a lot of jobs is mostly a mirage, Hicks said, other than the construction jobs to build them. Data centers are not going to build the A1 ecosystem of labors. They're going to take advantage of what's already there, he said. Hicks has looked at three studies, two of which say there's no significant economic impact over time. Think of them as very small warehouses with a little bit of headquarters, he said. Some of the jobs, swapping out computers, would pay only in the 40 and 50 thousands, Hicks said. For some places, you may be worried about the new development bringing the new high costs, like having enough classroom space for employees' children and parks and other recreational facilities for the new families, he said. Data centers don't use a lot of public services because they don't bring new people with them, Hicks said. There are some potential downsides. The biggest one is if you're building in a tourism area, there's some evidence that it stops tourism or at least slows it down. But Hobart isn't Savannah, Georgia, he notes. If they're actually paying taxes and they're paying their energy right and they're paying for their water usage, data centers can be a benefit for communities, Six said. Just don't expect R&D firms and a lot of high-paying jobs to come with the data center, he said.
1: General Mills chews over future. Minneapolis' new crowd-drawing bar, Lonely, offers typical fare such as $18 pitchers of Budweiser, but for the menu at the watering hole, part owner Eric Odness wanted to include a staple in his home, $7 pizza rolls. It was just something kind of simple and fun, Odness said of General Mills' Totino snacks, and I think they're delicious. General Mills is striving to make everybody think like Odness, to stay relevant as American diets shift again. The 160-year-old maker of household staples is facing declining profits and revenues as it struggles to lure shoppers to its marquee brands such as Cheerios, Gushers, and Pillsbury Dough. Even a pandemic boost that sent sales higher was short-lived because the company raised prices across its portfolio, a move industry watchers said went on for too long and sent too many of their customers to cheaper products. General Mills, one of Minneapolis's oldest companies, has not been suffering alone. Most big food makers have had problems keeping up with today's changing consumer. Grocery shoppers these days are scanning for healthier and bolder options. More importantly, they are feeling unsettled by the economy, scrutinizing their purchases more closely. The Golden Valley-based company's stock continues to trade at 15-year lows. Winning back consumers who can exhibit autopilot behavior won't be easy. And Peter McDonald, the former vice president for corporate strategy at General Mills. If something dislodges me from my autopilot and puts me onto something else that's a substitute for what I used to buy, something's got to happen to bring me back. And lowering the price isn't enough. CEO Jeff Harmening acknowledges that the past couple of years have been more challenging, but he has a plan. The company is now focusing on innovation, capitalizing on trends such as protein and fiber, as well as bold flavors. The goal is to make its biggest brands more remarkable, a term glued into executive vocabulary meant to encapsulate how products impress consumers from their marketing to affordability. Harmening said the company will keep the consumer front and center through the changes. General Mills has been around for 160 years, not because we're unwilling to change, but because we are. Our job is to make the years ahead of us return to growth. When World War II forced America to ration, General Mills distributed more than 7 million copies of the free Your Share pamphlet, instructing consumers how to stretch every vegetable or piece of meat, senior corporate archivist Natasha Brunn said during a recent interview. The company has long made it a priority to innovate and make sure that people are taken care of throughout some of the difficult moments in American history. Volatile times occurred again for consumers during the pandemic, but COVID-19 was a financial boy for big food companies whose executives had reckoned with slower population growth and more competition in the years prior. The lockdown kept consumers from eating out, a trend that had been on the rise. Smaller packaged food companies struggled to meet heightened demand from Americans eating at home, while larger companies with more advanced logistics capability, such as General Mills, were flexible, ready to increase supply. The period spurred inflation, and food companies responded with pretty aggressive price advances. Take Honey Nut Cheerios. The average paid price across box sizes grew from roughly $4.01 in the middle of 2022 to $4.77 in late 2023, a 19% increase, according to consumer data firm Attain. The firm tracks the price shoppers pay, taking into account promotions and discounts. Consumers boosted by stimulus checks where wage increases and strengthened unemployment benefits could stomach the price hikes for a few years, but food inflation slowing was sluggish compared with declines in consumers' income inflation, and shoppers had enough by General Mills' fiscal year that ended in summer of 2023. General Mills sales increased by 10% that year, even though its sales volumes, representing the amount of products sold, decreased by 4%. This imbalance meant the company had relied heavily on price increases or shrinking product sizes in this last year of revenue growth. Morningstar analyst Christopher Inton said the price increases created a widening price gap between General Mills products and cheaper private label brands owned by major retailers, which control where and how many products land on their shelves. Consumers had caught on. The amount of products General Mills sells has declined or remained flat for 5 years. Profits have suffered as a result, dropping to their lowest annual per share level since 2019. In this fiscal year, the company will launch twice as many health-focused products as it did 2 years ago, and it expects to grow its affordable protein portfolio by about 40%. But value is the top of consumers' minds. General Mills lowered prices on the majority of its products in the fiscal year that ended in May. The average cost of Honey Nut Cheerios is back down to $4.14. I wish they'd done it sooner. My guess is they wish they'd done it sooner also.
0: Americans' confidence in the economy fell this month as gas prices resumed their climb after the U.S. and Iran stepped up their fighting. The Conference Board said Tuesday that its Consumer Confidence Index fell to 90.8 in July from 92.2 in June. That's essentially the same tepid range it's been in since the beginning of the year. In late 2024 and early 2025, the readings were well above 100. Consumer attitudes had improved modestly in June as gas prices came down to around $3.70 a gallon from more than $4.50 a gallon in late April and early May. But as fighting in the Middle East escalated, the average price for a gallon of gasoline in the U.S. started to rise again. On Tuesday, it was $4.10, according to the Auto Club AAA. After being attacked by the U.S. and Israel in late February, Iran shut down the Strait of Hormuz, through which about one-fifth of the world's oil travels, causing a spike in gas prices. That accelerated inflation, causing Americans' inflation-adjusted incomes to decline. Americans remained sour on their economy after 5 years of elevated inflation, potentially posing a risk to President Donald Trump and Republicans in the midterm elections, which are now less than 100 days away. Trump continues to blame inflation on his predecessor, Democrat Joe Biden. Yet inflation has risen since Trump's inauguration last year to 3.5% from 3% in January 2025. It jumped even further after the Iran war began February 28th, when it was 2.4%. References to jobs and unemployment picked up slightly this month, and views of the current job market fell. Expectations of how the labor market will be 6 months going forward improved slightly, but remained in negative territory. U.S. employers slowed hiring last month and added only 57,000 jobs, less than half the previous month's total. The unemployment rate declined to a low 4.2% from 4.3% in May, though the drop mostly occurred because many people out of work gave up looking and were no longer counted as unemployed. The number of consumers who mentioned war and geopolitics decreased this month, but the board suspects that recent escalation in fighting between Iran and the U.S. could cause those mentions to rise in the next survey.
1: Here we have Laura Washington's column, Pritzker Emanuel on Collision Course in 2028 Presidential Race. Governor J.B. Pritzker and former Chicago Mayor Rahm Emanuel may be gearing up for a 2028 White House bid. If both run, they would be jumping into a contest that will be congested and fraught with peril. They would also be very, very long, long shots. According to the Kalish Prediction Market, which assesses the odds on everything in the world, both candidates' chances to grab the 2028 Democratic presidential nomination are at 2% or less. Long shots indeed, but if they can get traction, the pair brings a keen contrast in style, politics, and resources. Pritzker is a billionaire with a near endless stream of cash to self-fund a campaign, and he is not shy about funding allies to stand with him in a 2028 run. Note just his recent largesse. Pritzker gave $1.56 million to state and local races in Illinois from January 13, 2025 to March 17, 2026, according to an analysis by the Illinois Policy Institute. And the governor contributed $12.3 million to national out-of-state political committee from April 2025 through March of 2026. There's plenty more where that came from. Emanuel's closest ally is his brother, Ari, the Hollywood mega agent and CEO of the WME Group, a massive entertainment and media agency. Ari Emanuel's clients comprise a top-tier list of bold-faced names and influencers. His scores of connections offer Rahm a gold-plated megaphone. In style, Emanuel is abrasive, combative, arrogant, yet highly effectual. He gets stuff done, but he leaves a bad taste in your mouth while he's ramming it down your throat. Emanuel is the kind of guy you want on your team, but he needs to be reined in from time to time. Years ago, my husband and I attended a small dinner with Emanuel. All he did was talk about himself all night. Pritzker, on the other hand, is one of the most socially adept politicians I have covered. He listens. He has a sense of humor that comes through unselfconsciously. Back during his first gubernatorial race, we had attended a get-to-know-you dinner with Pritzker and his wife, MK, at the fabled Yoshi's Cafe. As a reporter, there was no way I could let a candidate pick up my check, so as the dinner was winding down, I tugged on my husband's sleeve and whispered, "Pay the bill." When it was time to leave, Pritzker asked for the check. My other half turned slowly to Pritzker and said, "Don't worry about it, it's done." My husband then proceeded to look the billionaire straight in the eye and declare, "Now I own you." Pritzker broke up laughing. A successful politician needs a sense of humor. Emanuel, not. The political philosophies of Pritzker and Emanuel are as divergent as their styles. Democrats have been crippled by a misguided and delusional left wing of the party, Emanuel argues as he travels around the country on his presidential exploration journey. His case is that getting back to the center is where Democrats belong. As Politico noted earlier this year, Emanuel is fond of saying that he is done with the discussion of locker rooms. "I am done with the discussions of bathrooms, and we better start having a conversation about the classroom." He is highly critical of the Democrats' rhetoric around issues like transgender rights, arguing his party should focus on issues like education reform. In many ways, Emanuel's critique of intra-party battles is bang on. He is deploying presidential talk to steer Democrats back to the center, where most voters reside. President Donald Trump is trying hard to polarize the Democrats and force them leftward. That's a place where they will never capture majorities in the U.S. Senate and House. Pritzker is a bird of a different feather. His politics are business-friendly, but on social issues, he leans left. Not as left-minded as UN Senator Bernie Sanders, U.S. Representative Alexandria Ocasio-Cortez, or New York City Mayor Zoran Mandani, but Pritzker is far to the left of Emanuel. Pritzker's disgust with Trump is a vocal weapon that he wears prominently on his sleeve. In the COVID era, the governor was forced to beg Trump, mostly in vain, in a desperate quest to obtain life-saving masks and ventilators, leaving him deeply skeptical of the president's fitness for office. Pritzker delivers regular stinging broadsides against Trump, earning him national accolades from Democrats of all stripes. There is one characteristic Pritzker and Emanuel share as they ponder White House bids. They are Jewish. The Jewish voters I talk to are unnerved by that. They worry that the prospect of a Jewish president might renew and replenish the flames of anti-Semitism. It's the nail that stands up gets hammered syndrome. One thing I know for sure, in these times, anyone embarking on a serious campaign for the White House must have a mountain of chutzpah.
0: The opinion page on the Sun-Times today is filled with this commentary from State Representative Angie Guerrero-Carcerer, Democrat from Chicago. She represents the 22nd Illinois House District. As Illinois families brace for another season of high energy bills, ComEd's parent company, Exelon, had been working hard to convince the public it is standing up for customers. In February, Exelon launched the Exelon Promise, pledging to protect customers regardless of marketing conditions and ensure large energy users like data centers pay their fair share of the grid investments needed to support them, in the words of CEO Calvin Butler. ComEd's own filings before the Illinois Commerce Commission tell a different story. Expert testimony by the Citizens Utility Board in the case over ComEd's proposed $15.3 billion four-year grid plan has identified more than $1 billion in spending that Cubs says is inflated, unjustified, or mislabeled to dodge legal scrutiny. That should concern every Illinois customer. This is on top of a plan that all represents a 21% spending increase over ComEd's last one, a plan the Illinois Commerce Commission rejected outright in 2023 for failing to prove it was affordable. Cubs' expert testimony points to a familiar pattern for ComEd. It chooses higher-cost utility spending over lower-cost customer protection. Cub says ComEd overstated summer peak demand investments by about $238 million, largely by skipping lower-cost options like demand response programs in favor of an overall budget hike. The utility also wants to spend $209.4 million replacing smart meters that are still operational and haven't been fully paid off yet. Customers would ultimately cover those replacement costs through higher bills. To top it off, ComEd wants to do it without competitive bidding and without guaranteeing customers real-time access to their own usage data. Then there are electric vehicles. ComEd inflated its EV charging cost estimates by $124 million, Cub said, by assuming worst-case scenarios that don't hold up, like counting on electric school buses to strain the summer grid when school isn't even in session. The most troubling finding is not just how much ComEd wants to spend, but how it is spending it to classify the spending. Cub identified $96 million in capital spending, plus $18 million more in operating costs that ComEd labeled mandatory, even though it's clearly discretionary. That distinction matters under the Climate and Equitable Jobs Act, known as CEJA. Cub found that ComEd hid these expenses in the mandatory category to skirt and the CEJA mandate of having to prove that the benefits of discretionary spending outweigh the costs. Regulators already flagged this exact move in ComEd's last plan when 72% of proposed spending was declared mandatory. ComEd's response wasn't to fix it. The new plan pushes the figure to 75%. This is typical behavior for monopoly utilities like ComEd. Consumer advocates cut $2 billion, about a quarter, from ComEd's last grid plan before the Illinois Commerce Commission would approve it. Once again, it's outside experts who are catching more than $1 billion in questionable costs headed for Illinois customers. That's the gap Exelon needs to close. A company cannot promise to protect customers regardless of market conditions while seeking approval of a grid plan filled with premature equipment swaps, capacity built on unverified projections, and spending mislabeled to sidestep a state law designed to protect ratepayers. The Illinois Commerce Commission is expected to issue a proposed order in October and a final order by the end of the year. That gives ComEd time to bring its filing in line with what Exelon promised the public in February, making data centers put real money down before they plug in, and an end to disguising discretionary spending as mandatory. Exelon made a public promise to Illinois ratepayers. Now they have a duty to ensure ComEd keeps it, in a case that will decide how high their bills are set to soar.
1: That's all the time we have for today's entertainment and business news from the Chicago Sun-Times and the Chicago Tribune. I'm Cora Burton.
0: And I'm Bob Burton, thanks to our producer, Sandy Murillo. 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
5: One of the most prominent Latin-born performers of the pop era, Puerto Rican guitarist, singer, and composer Jose Feliciano, was left permanently blind at birth. 5 years later, he and his family moved to New York, settling in the city's Spanish Harlem area, where Feliciano began learning the accordion, later taking up the guitar, and made his first public appearance at age 9 at the Bronx's El Teatro Puerto Rico. While still in high school, he became a fixture of the Greenwich Village coffeehouse circuit, eventually quitting school at 17 to accept a permanent gig in Detroit. A recording contract with RCA followed a performance in New York, and within 2 years, he appeared at the Newport Jazz Festival. After the 1964 novelty single, Everybody Do the Click, he issued his flamenco-flavored debut LP, The Voice and Guitar of Jose Feliciano, followed early the next year by The Fantastic Feliciano. As of 2019, Jose Feliciano has recorded 56 studio albums, most of which are primarily sung in either English or Spanish.
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9: Hello, I'm Anne, and you are listening to Chris Radio. During this hour, I'll be reading articles from the USA Today for Wednesday, July 29th of 2026. Our first article is headlined, "They're Indeed Great Heroes, Stories of 20 Americans Killed in the Iran War." This article is written by Chris Kenning and Ramon Padilla, and is accompanied by small photographs of each of the 20 Americans killed so far in the Iran War. Mia Gonzalez-Swinton stood on a Dover Air Force tarmac freighted with grief, keeping her four-year-old daughter close in front of her. She ran a finger through Aaliyah's hair. Crisply dressed military honor guards carried four flag-covered transfer cases out of a cargo plane. Trump stood nearby. Another grieving family member could be heard crying. Gonzalez Swinton's daughter looked up at her mother. "Is that my dada in that box?" she asked. Sergeant Michael Swinton, age 30, Mia's husband, her fellow soldier, who first dazzled her while they were both deployed in Bahrain, was dead. The man who liked to fish, fixed everything around the house, and took on the bills so she could leave the army to raise their children. The man who loved his wife and two kids most of all. "I still can't believe it's really him that's gone," she told USA Today. Swinton was one of four U.S. service members brought home that day, July 22nd, after being killed in the Iran War in what the military calls a dignified transfer. Joining him, a 19-year-old Texas private who was barely a year from her high school graduation, the 30-year-old New Yorker who hoped the Army would help her see the world, and the 25-year-old officer who'd planned to marry his fiancée when he got home. These latest U.S. service members, killed by hostile action, accident, or unknown causes since hostilities with Iran began, bring the total to 20, according to military announcements. The Pentagon also lists more than 400 troops as wounded in action during Operation Epic Fury. Trump launched attacks on Iran in February, saying the country was developing nuclear weapons. The war recently reignited after a ceasefire collapsed. They're indeed great heroes, Trump said of the deceased soldiers while talking to reporters before heading to Dover. All of them said very strongly that we can't let Iran have a nuclear weapon, so we're going to honor them. Read their stories below here. Master Sergeant Nicole M. Amor. Master Sergeant Nicole M. Amor, age 39, had deployed to the Middle East before. The White Bear Lake, Minnesota resident joined the National Guard in 2005 as an automated logistics specialist overseeing troop supplies. She transferred to the Army Reserve in 2006. She served in Kuwait and Iraq in 2019. In her latest deployment to Kuwait, she was assigned to the 103rd Sustainment Command, which provides food, fuel, water, ammunition, transport equipment, and other supplies. The mother of two was just days away from returning home when she was killed in a drone strike at a U.S. base in Kuwait, her husband Joey Amor told the Associated Press. Nicole Amor enjoyed rollerblading and cycling with her fourth grade daughter. She was almost home, he said. You don't go to Kuwait thinking something's going to happen, and for her to be one of the first, it hurts. She talked to her husband not long before the attack, he told the AP. She just never responded in the morning, he said. Captain Curtis J. Angst. Captain Curtis J. Angst, age 30, of Wilmington, Ohio, initially enlisted in the Ohio Air National Guard in 2015 as a vehicle maintenance technician. But he pivoted to an aviation career by earning an aerospace engineering degree from the University of Cincinnati, becoming an officer, and going on to serve as a KC-135 stratotanker pilot. Angst was a pilot in the 166th Air Refueling Squadron, which is connected to the 121st Air Refueling Wing, based out of Rickenbacker Air National Guard Base in Columbus. He was responsible for flying around the world on refueling missions, as well as medical and cargo missions, reported the Columbus Dispatch, part of the USA Today network. He died when a KC-135 refueling plane crashed in friendly airspace over western Iraq on March 12th, killing 6 people. U.S. Central Command confirmed that the accident was not caused by hostile or friendly fire during Operation Epic Fury. The crash came after a possible mishap between two similar Boeing KC-135 stratotankers, the second of which landed safely, Defense One reported. Angst family described the Wilmington native as living a life defined by service, generosity, and a genuine love for people, they wrote in a statement March 15th on social media, 3 days after the crash. When he wasn't on duty, he loved traveling, the outdoors, and music. He is survived by his wife, Mary. Those who knew Curtis remember his steady kindness and the joy he carried with him everywhere he went. He was always ready to help someone else before himself. His constant smile and instantly recognizable laugh made people feel welcome, valued, and part of something bigger, his obituary said. Sergeant Declan J. Cody. Sergeant Declan J. Cody's parents learned while at home on a Sunday night in Iowa that their son had died in the same March 1st strike that killed Sergeant Nicole Amor. The soldier's father, Andrew, told the Des Moines Register that Cody had last spoken to him a day earlier from his base in Kuwait. "He was telling us that he was safe," he said. Cody, age 20, a sophomore at Drake University and an Army reservist from West Des Moines, had joined the Army Reserve while in college. Declan loved gaming, going to the gym, and the family cat, Autumn. He enjoyed camping and hiking with his family. He had served in the Army Reserve since 2023 as an information technologies specialist. He could have been exempt from deployment because he was in ROTC, but accepted deployment to Kuwait in August of 2025, his father said. "That's how much he loved it," Andrew Cody said. A GoFundMe from his family called him more than a soldier. He was a son, a family member, a friend, and a light in the lives of those who knew him. He served his country with honor, courage, and dedication, embodying the very best of what it means to wear the uniform. Major Sorfley Davius. Major Sorfley Davius, age 46, joined the Air Force in 2004 and transferred to the New York National Guard in 2013. He previously served in Kuwait in October of 2010. In civilian life, Davius, who lived in Queens in New York City, was a member of the New York Police Department, joining the force in 2014, according to the New York National Guard. Davius was assigned to battalion headquarters of the 42nd Infantry Division, which deployed to Kuwait in summer of 2025, serving as a data systems engineering officer in the division headquarters, responsible for computer and communications network security. He died on March 6th of undetermined but non-combat causes while stationed at Camp Buring in Kuwait, the guard said. The New York Police Department said in a social media post that he died as a result of a medical episode. He is survived by his wife and six children. His career was defined by service to his country and to New York City, New York City Mayor Zoran Mamdani and Police Commissioner Jessica Tisch wrote in a joint statement, according to WTEN-TV. Commander Gabriel Edwards. Commander Gabriel Edwards was declared to have died July 1st after his helicopter ditched in the Arabian Sea. While three other sailors were rescued, the Navy called off the search for Edwards after 4 days, the U.S. Naval Institute reported. Edwards, a native of Oakland, Oregon, had commanded the Night Dippers helicopter squadron since July of 2025. "We mourn the loss of Commander Gabe Edwards, a naval aviator commanding officer of Helicopter Sea Combat Squadron, or HSC-5, and a leader who strengthened our fleet and inspired those he led," Acting Secretary of the Navy Hung Kao wrote in a social media post. Edwards began as a helicopter pilot in 2008 and previously served in several helicopter sea combat squadrons. He also served as part of Naval Special Warfare Group 4, according to the Institute. He is survived by his wife, Rebecca, and two children. In an interview with his mother, KGW-TV reported his age to be 42. "To those who served alongside him, he was a respected leader and mentor. To our family, he is the love of my life an extraordinary father to his children, and the foundation of our home. His greatest joy was always his family, Rebecca Edwards said in the Navy release. First Lieutenant Tyler James Feehan. Army Lieutenant Tyler James Feehan's mother, Sherry Feehan, and her Army veteran husband couldn't wait for their adventurous 25-year-old son, who they called TiVo, to finish his military deployment in Jordan. He was close to earning a master's degree in business and had plans to attend law school. But first, he planned to wed his fiancée, the love of his life, in Italy, his mother told USA Today. She said his deployment, initially scheduled to end around July 17th, was extended amid the Iran war. He died on July 18th, she said, after an Iranian missile and drone attack on the Muwafaq Salty Air Base in Jordan. Our hearts are shattered, Feehan said in a text message, adding that she was proud of her son's service. Tyler Feehan's father, Stephen, served 26 years in the military, and his son followed. He first enlisted in the Army in 2019 as a combat engineer from his then home of Iwa Beach, Hawaii, according to the Army statement. Feehan completed Southern Utah University's ROTC military training program in spring of 2024. He was assigned to an element of the 32nd Army Air and Missile Defense Command and was based at Fort Bragg, which is located in Fayetteville, North Carolina, according to the Pentagon release. In just 25 years, Tyler packed in more living than most people manage in a lifetime. He chased adventure relentlessly, whether it meant reaching Everest Base Camp or walking the Camino de Santiago across France and into Spain, Sherry and Stephen Feehan wrote in a message to USA Today. He also loved mentoring soldiers, sharing his love of finance, and pushing the value of education every chance he got, they said. His parents said they are starting a scholarship in his name. We ask only this, that in remembering Tyler, people pause to see the good this country still holds rather than what divides it, they said. Private Isabella Gonzalez. Private Isabella Gonzalez was known as Issa to some of her Carrollton, Texas high school friends who shared photos of her laughing and posing at dances and bowling alleys. She was proud to join the military, as you can see from the U.S. Army stole that she wore atop her blue graduation gown from Hebron High, just north of Dallas. After graduating from Hebron just last spring, she answered the call to serve in the United States Army. She gave her life in that service, and our district is heartbroken by her loss, the Louisville Independent School District said in a statement. She was assigned to the 1st Battalion, 57th Air Defense Artillery Regiment, 10th Army Air Missile Defense Command at Ansbach, Germany, according to the Pentagon. Deployed at Muwafaq Salty Air Base in Jordan amid the Iran war, she was one of those killed during the July 17th Iranian attack. We're all really shocked because she was so young, her friend Valerie Rodriguez told WFAA TV. I never thought this would happen to her. Never in a million years. Texas Governor Greg Abbott praised her courage and sacrifice, noting in a statement that she was just 19 years old. Captain Cody A. Cork. Captain Cody A. Cork was drawn to the military at a young age and spent more than 15 years in the service. Cork, age 35, of Winter Haven, Florida, enlisted in the National Guard in 2009 as a fire direction specialist, helping direct artillery, according to the Pentagon. In 2014, he became a military police officer in the Army Reserve. Over the years, he deployed to Saudi Arabia, Guantanamo Bay, Cuba, and Poland. He was among those killed in the March 1st Iranian attack in Kuwait. Cork enlisted in the Army Reserve and joined Florida Southern College's ROTC program, his family wrote in a statement. He loved history and had a degree in political science. That commitment helped shape the course of his life and reflected the deep sense of duty that was always at the core of who he was, his mother, Donna Burns, father, James Cork, and stepmother, Stacy Cork, wrote in the statement. They described him as the life of the party, known for his infectious spirit, generous heart, and deep care for those who served alongside him and for everyone blessed to know him. His family said he had also found the love of his life. Major John Alex Klinner. Major John Alex Klinner, age 33, was among the crew who died on March 12th when a KC-135 refueling plane crashed. The Air Force pilot and Auburn graduate leaves behind his wife and three young children, seven-month-old twins and a two-year-old son, according to the Montgomery, Alabama Advertiser, part of the USA Today network. Friends and family described Klinner as an outdoorsman who was always willing to lend a hand to others. Klinner was one of three service members killed in the crash, assigned to the 6th Air Refueling Wing at MacDill Air Force Base. Alabama Governor Kay Ivey said the airman was stationed in Birmingham. Captain Seth R. Koval. Captain Seth R. Koval, age 38, of Stoutsville, Ohio, was also aboard the air tanker that crashed on March 12th. Koval was a KC-135 instructor pilot assigned to the 166th Air Refueling Squadron, 121st Air Refueling Wing at Rickenbacker Air National Guard Base in Columbus, Ohio. Seth was one of the most generous and kind men we have ever met. He was the ultimate husband and dad. Both his wife and son adored him, and he loved them both so well, according to a fundraiser for the family. Koval's military career began in 2006 when he enlisted as a machinist with the 122nd Fighter Wing of the Indiana Air National Guard. After graduating from Purdue University in 2011 with a bachelor's degree in aviation operations, he transferred to the Ohio Air National Guard in 2017. He was commissioned through the 121st Air Refueling Wing in 2018 and was deployed in 2014, 2020, 2022, 2023, and 2026, logging 443 combat hours, according to the Ohio Adjutant General's Department. Chief Warrant Officer 3, Robert Marzan. Chief Warrant Officer 3, Robert Marzan, age 54, of Spotsylvania, Virginia, was assigned to the 103rd Sustainment Command based in Des Moines, Iowa, when he was killed in Kuwait at the port of Shuaiba during an unmanned aircraft system attack, according to the Army Reserve. He first enlisted in the Army in 1990 in Sacramento, California, then transferred to the Army Reserve in 1994, becoming a data operations warrant officer in 2011. He served in Croatia and Bosnia in 1996 and Egypt and Kuwait from 2019 to 2020. We honor our fallen heroes who served fearlessly and selflessly in defense of our nation. Their sacrifice and the sacrifices of their families will never be forgotten. Lieutenant General Robert Harter, Chief of Army Reserve and Commanding General, U.S. Army Reserve Command, wrote in a statement. Shortly after the Pentagon's announcement of the deaths, California Governor Gavin Newsom called him a courageous Californian whose service to our nation was marked by honor and distinction. Major Jeffrey R. O'Brien. Major Jeffrey R. O'Brien, age 45, a resident of Waukee, Iowa, became a Signal Corps officer in the Army Reserve in 2012, the military said. He was assigned to the 103rd Sustainment Command and died in the March 1st attack in Port Shuaiba, Kuwait. Mary Melchert, O'Brien's aunt, posted on Facebook that he studied computer engineering in college and had been in the Army Reserve for 17 years. He leaves behind a wife and three kids. War is real. Loss is real. He was the sweetest blue-eyed blonde farm kid you'd ever know. He is so missed already, she wrote. O'Brien had previously deployed to Kuwait in 2019, military authorities said. Iowa Governor Kim Reynolds honored him and another Iowa soldier killed in the war. On behalf of a grateful state, Kevin and I offer our prayers and condolences for their families, and we ask all Iowans to stand united in support of our fallen soldiers and those who love them, she said. Staff Sergeant Benjamin Pennington. Sergeant Benjamin Pennington, age 26, was named by the Pentagon as the seventh U.S. service member killed in the Iran War. Pennington, a native of Glendale, Kentucky, died of his injuries after an Iranian attack on Prince Sultan Air Base in Saudi Arabia on March 1st, according to U.S. military officials. He was assigned to the 1st Space Battalion based in Fort Carson, Colorado. Sergeant Pennington was a dedicated and experienced non-commissioned officer who led with strength, professionalism, and sense of duty, Colonel Michael F. Dyer, 1st Space Brigade commander, said in a statement. Pennington enlisted in the U.S. Army as a unit supply specialist in 2017, joining the 1st Space Brigade, part of the U.S. Army Space and Missile Defense Command, in 2025. He was posthumously promoted to Staff Sergeant. Pennington was a hero who sacrificed everything serving the country, Kentucky Governor Andy Beshear wrote in a social media post. Please join Brittany and me as we pray for his family and our fellow Kentuckians during this difficult time. Tech Sergeant Ashley B. Pruitt. Sergeant Ashley B. Pruitt, age 34, of Bardstown, Kentucky, was among the six service members killed aboard a KC-135 refueling plane. She joined the ROTC at the University of Louisville and enlisted in the Air Force in 2017, serving as a boom operator, according to her obituary. She was assigned to the 6th Air Refueling Wing at MacDill Air Force Base in Florida. Her job meant overseeing aircrew readiness, training, and flight operations while instructing boom operators on air refueling procedures, the Air Force said. Pruitt was widely regarded as fierce, a true force of nature, and radiant, someone who could light up any room she entered. Her determination, paired with a genuine sincerity in how she carried herself, earned her trust and respect far beyond her rank, her obituary read. She is survived by her husband, Greg Pruitt, along with a daughter and stepson. Kentucky U.S. Representative Brett Guthrie said on social media, "Our Commonwealth is forever grateful for the sacrifice of Tech Sergeant Pruitt. Beth and I are praying for her family and loved ones." Sergeant Angel S. Rampersack.

New York Governor Kathy Hochul posted on X that New York was mourning the loss of one of our own. Logan Thompson, age 30, who previously served with Rampersad in Hawaii, told the New York Post that she was charismatic, adventurous, and saw the Army as a way to see the world. I just keep replaying in my own head what she went through in the last moments, and it just tears me apart every time because it's something I just know she did not deserve, Thompson said. Major Ariana Savino. Major Ariana Savino was the chief of current operations pilot at the 99th Air Refueling Squadron at the Sumter Smith Joint National Guard Base in Birmingham, Alabama. Savino, age 31, of Covington, Washington, earned her active duty commission in 2017 through the Air Force Reserve Officer Training Corps from Central Washington University. In 2020, she graduated as a combat systems officer, later served as a flight commander, and became a KC-135 pilot, according to MacDill Air Force Base. Savino flew 348 combat hours in both the EHC Joint Surveillance Target Attack Radar System as a combat systems operator and the KC-135 Stratotanker as a pilot. She was aboard the refueling plane that crashed March 12th. She was a dependable leader who knew how to look out for her fellow airmen, a dedicated friend, devoted sister, and best friend to Kalea and Zevin, and loving mom to her dogs, Zoe and Piper, who were her whole world, said a fundraiser to help her family and to establish a scholarship fund supporting Latina women in aviation. Savino's last message to her friend several days before her death was, "We pa," a joyful Puerto Rican exclamation, retired Air Force Lieutenant Colonel Ernesto Nisperos wrote in a statement to the Seattle Times. Sergeant Devin Seibel. Sergeant Devin Seibel, age 26, of Robinson, Texas, died on May 31st at Erbil Air Base, Iraq, during a training-related incident, according to the Pentagon. Seibel was a combat medic assigned to the Air Ambulance Company, 2nd Battalion, 4th Combat Aviation Brigade, Fort Carson, Colorado. A British soldier, Lance Corporal James Freeman, also died in what the British military called a tragic accident during routine military training activity. Seibel enlisted in May of 2017 and previously completed a deployment to Afghanistan from 2020 to 2021, according to the Military Times. Colorado expresses our deep gratitude to Sergeant Devin Seibel for his dedicated service to the security and safety of our nation. Our prayers go to the Seibel family in Colorado Springs and Devin's brothers and sisters in service, Colorado Governor Jared Polis said in a statement. Master Sergeant Tyler H. Simmons. Master Sergeant Tyler H. Simmons, age 28, was a boom operator and a member of the 166th Air Refueling Squadron at Rickenbacker Air National Guard Base, according to the U.S. Air Force. Boom operators are those who direct the transfer of fuel from the KC-135 fuel tanker to other aircraft mid-flight. The Columbus, Ohio native knew as a boy that he wanted to be a pilot, according to the Columbus Dispatch. "I'm like, Tyler, are you sure you want to do that?" his cousin Edward Dudley Jr. said. He said, "The thing is, I'm fighting for my country. I'm getting paid to do it. I'm getting paid to fight. I'm getting paid to fly."

0: Simmons enlisted in 2017. He logged 230 combat hours in three deployments, and he participated in Operations Freedom Sentinel, Spartan Shield, Inherent Resolve, Deliberate Resolve, and Epic Fury. Simmons had 779 flight hours and was assigned to the KC-135 refueling plane. Simmons loved Flamin' Hot Cheetos, skating, Spider-Man, and playing Call of Duty, his friends and colleagues said, describing him as a jokester who loved his dog Grayson and his family. Sergeant Michael E. Swinton. Sergeant Michael E. Swinton, age 30, joined the Army as an Air Defense Early Warning System operator in 2017. He was assigned to the U.S. Army Space and Missile Defense Command and stationed at Fort Bragg, North Carolina, according to the military. He later worked as a Patriot Fire Control Enhanced operator. He had a wife and two children, his family said. Sergeant Swinton was an experienced non-commissioned officer who took great pride in his work and the people around him, said Brigadier General John L. Dauber, 32nd AAMDC Commanding General. The Pentagon said he was killed during a controlled detonation of a downed drone on July 19th at a U.S. base in Erbil, Iraq. The city is roughly 100 miles west of the Iranian border. Swinton's mother, Crystal Swinton Andujar, told USA Today in a statement that her son had a contagious laugh and a sense of humor that brought laughter to others. Michael's greatest love was his family. His wife, Mia, and two beautiful children were the center of his world, she said. His wife, Mia Gonzalez Swinton, called him an amazing man and an exceptional leader and an incredible husband and father who cared deeply for everyone around him, according to her online fundraiser meant to help with family expenses. Master Sergeant Noah L. Tejens. Noah L. Tejens, age 42, a resident of Bellevue, Nebraska, enlisted in the Army Reserve in 2026 as a mechanic. He'd previously deployed to Kuwait in 2009 and 2019, earning decorations that include an Iraq Campaign Medal with Campaign Star and an Overseas Service Ribbon. He was also among six troops killed when an Iranian strike hit the port of Shuaiba in Kuwait. Just to let everyone know, our son Noah Tejens was killed in Kuwait yesterday, Glenda Wetzel Tejens posted on Facebook. We just ask for some time to wrap our heads around all of this. A GoFundMe campaign said his death left behind his devoted wife and his incredible son Dylan. Noah was a man of courage, discipline, and unwavering love for his family. He lived and served with honor, and he led his life with strength, integrity, and quiet leadership. Above all, he was a deeply committed husband and father. Dylan was his greatest pride. In Nebraska, the owners of Martial Arts International posted online that Tejens was known at the gym as Mr. Noah, a devoted husband and father, a respected black belt in Philippine combatives and taekwondo, and an instructor who gave his time, discipline, and leadership to others. Contributing to this article was Aaron Mansfield. Chris Radio needs your feedback. We welcome your suggestions and questions about our programming and any other topics you would like to hear. 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And we thank you for listening. Our next article is headlined, "Is Daylight Saving Time a Problem for Judaism? Some fear permanence would infringe on prayer." This article is written by Mark Ramirez. Each morning before work or school, Orthodox Jews recite the first of three daily prayers, whether alone or gathered at a synagogue in fellowship. Men don ritual shawls and leather prayer boxes, the time of the prayer dictated not by a clock, but by the rising of the sun. "The later the morning is, the later that prayers can be taking place," said Rabbi A.D. Motzen, National Director of Government Affairs for Agudath Israel of America, an organization representing Orthodox Jews. "That's why many Orthodox Jews," he said, "are concerned about the prospect of proposed legislation that would make daylight saving time permanent. Introduced by Representative Vern Buchanan, a Republican from Florida, the Sunshine Protection Act of 2025 would institute permanent daylight saving time for most states, meaning the majority of Americans would no longer have to spring forward or fall back the twice a year task of adjusting their clocks, watches, and other timepieces. The legislation is currently before the U.S. Senate after being overwhelmingly passed by the House of Representatives, 308 to 117. It has the support of Trump. Much of the Jewish practice is tied to the calendar, and more specifically, sunrise and sunset," said Rabbi Josh Joseph of the Orthodox Union, the country's largest Orthodox Jewish organization. "Those events dictate morning and evening prayer times and the start and end times for Shabbat and holidays," he said. "Many Jews gather each morning in synagogues for morning prayer," said Joseph, the organization's executive vice president and chief operating officer. "If sunrise is pushed back an hour, services can't begin until an hour later. During winter months," he said, "that would negatively affect the day's start for many, complicating efforts to get to work or school on time, particularly in the Midwest and mountain states where sunrise in some places would be pushed well past 8 a.m. for long stretches, disrupting a fundamental religious practice of observant Jewish communities. The times for prayers and their accompanying rituals will be thrown into disarray, which in turn will put into jeopardy their proper fulfillment, discourage synagogue attendance, and result in late arrival for work," reads a letter sent by Agudath Israel to congressional offices. "Jewish religious and professional life will be deeply upended." A chart compiled by the organization, which is urging senators to oppose or amend the bill, lists U.S. cities and how they would be affected by the law if passed. California is least affected, but go to Indiana or Michigan and the reality is harsher, Motzen said. "In most places where Orthodox Jews live, sunrise would be after 8 o'clock. In L.A., it would only be 10 days a year, but in South Bend, Indiana, it's close to 150 days a year. For 55 of those days," he said, "sunlight wouldn't appear on South Bend's horizon until after 9 o'clock. In Helena, Montana, a post-9 a.m. sunrise would occur 50 days a year. In Boise, Idaho, 64. And in Bismarck, North Dakota, 75. This change would severely disrupt Jewish mourning rituals, which require the arrival of natural dawn, wrote Rabbi Yosef Chaim Danziger of South Bend's Hebrew Orthodox congregation in a letter opposing the legislation. Such late sunrises would make the timing of prayer incompatible with the start of the typical school and work day, placing an undue burden on many of our highly productive community members. Daylight saving time currently occurs from March to November, with most U.S. residents, except those in the states of Arizona and Hawaii, as well as territories like Guam and Puerto Rico, which don't observe it, moving their clocks forward an hour to prolong evening daylight. Passage of the Sunshine Protection Act would mean no longer setting clocks back during winter months to encompass more daylight in the morning. Winter sunrises would happen later, producing darker mornings for swaths of the country. Supporters tout the benefit of later sunsets, allowing for more evening activities in addition to eliminating the twice-a-year task of changing clocks. Opposition, however, has come from many parents who worry about the safety of children walking to school or waiting for a bus in the darkness of pre-dawn mornings. Some health professionals and sleep organizations also cautioned that the change would conflict with the body's circadian rhythms. For Orthodox Jews, who, according to the Pew Research Center, comprise nearly 1 in 10 Jews living in the United States, children's safety is likewise a concern. On average, Orthodox Jews have twice as many kids as non-Orthodox Jews, according to the center. But such worries are compounded by the act's potential disruption of Shacharit, the set of morning prayers serving as a spiritual preparation for the day. Every individual is supposed to do morning prayer, but there are certain ones, those with great religious significance, that can only be said when there's a quorum, Motzen said. Participating in communal morning prayers, which require a quorum of 10 men and can't start until shortly before sunrise, would have to be weighed against work and school obligations and commuting arrangements. A synagogue will struggle to gather 10 men, or it may mean that people wouldn't be able to start their jobs or open their businesses on time, Motzen said. It would really disrupt the lives of many people. Some may decide to forego communal prayer and instead pray at their workplaces, he said, missing out on the benefits of fellowship and placing communal experiences at risk. Similar worries trouble Muslim communities whose mandatory morning recitations conclude precisely at dawn. It's unclear whether the Senate will tackle the issue before it breaks for a 5-week recess on August 7th. And maybe, Motzen suggests, summer isn't the best time to be voting on such things anyway. Nobody's thinking about cold winter mornings, he said. They're thinking about an extra hour to play football or enjoy the sun on the beach. They're not thinking about going to school or waiting for a bus, and they're definitely not thinking about North Dakota. Contributing to this article were Zachary Shmerla and Saman Shafiq. Our next article is headlined, Construction Workers Dig It. Industry is number one in pay boosts. This is accompanied by a photograph of three workmen. Two of them are digging a hole, and the third one is in a construction vehicle cab. And the caption reads, people changing jobs in construction have been out-earning every other sector for almost 3 years, a new survey shows. This article is written by Madura Lee. When it comes to salary boosts, the IT career of the year is construction. Construction job changers have out-earned every sector every month since August of 2023, except in February and March of 2026, when pay for people who change jobs in natural resources spiked temporarily, according to an analysis by human resources and payroll provider ADP of payroll transaction data. The analysis looked at more than 14.8 million employees over 12 months. In June, year-over-year pay growth for people who changed jobs in construction was up 12.9%, outpacing every other industry. Median gross pay was more than $59,100, compared with $43,200 for all job switchers that month, ADP said. At a time when many Americans are struggling with and questioning the price of a college education, the analysis showed that specialized trades can also be lucrative. People who landed the biggest boost in pay so far this year were job changers in the construction industry, proving that investing in specialized trade skills can be another valuable gateway to making big bucks, wrote Neela Richardson, chief economist and head of ADP Research. Specialty trades are the IT career of the year when it comes to pay. Why the rise in construction pay? It's not complicated. It's a simple story of supply and demand, ADP said. Construction hiring has outpaced overall job growth since at least 2014. From 2014 to 2024, construction saw the strongest employment gains of any sector outside of the big trade, transportation, and utilities category, which includes retail workers and truck drivers, Bureau of Labor Statistics data shows. Even with those job gains, construction still has needed more workers, Richardson said. As a result, with a limited labor pool, construction workers have the power to command big jumps in pay when they switch jobs. A dearth of new entrants amid a data center boom has contributed to the construction worker shortfall, ADP said. Older employees have carried the construction industry for years, ADP data shows. Since January of 2020, the median age of electricians, plumbers, carpenters, and HVAC professionals has fallen by as much as 5 years, as the median age of U.S. employees has fallen only by 1 year. The drop in median age is because older people are leaving the profession, which puts more strain on the industry, ADP says. Initially, though data centers may account for less than 2% of the construction industry, those projects have a big halo effect, boosting knock-on demand for residential and infrastructure labor, according to the American Institute of Architects. In May, the nonpartisan think tank Brookings estimated data centers contributed to an 11% increase in local construction jobs over 5 to 6 years. What's next for construction workers? The hiring boom for construction, along with its rising salaries, is likely to continue, and more apprenticeship and trade programs will emerge for people who want to enter the industry, ADP said. Construction workers are in high demand, with even private sector companies outside of the industry creating apprenticeships and training programs to fill the talent gap, Richardson said. There's early evidence that these efforts are luring new workers. The percentage of new hires in the construction industry, that is, people hired in the past 3 months, has been on the rise. From 2019 to 2025, new hires accounted for 3.6% of employment, ADP data shows. So far this year, the share of new hires in the industry has grown by a full percentage point to 4.6%. Our next article is headlined, Koberger Challenges Conviction in Idaho's Student Murder Case. This article is written by Dow Nguyen and is accompanied by a small photograph of Brian Koberger. Brian Koberger, the man convicted of the murders of four Idaho college students in 2022, has filed a petition seeking to challenge his guilty plea and conviction, court records show. Koberger, age 31, filed a petition for post-conviction relief July 27th in the Ada County District Court in Idaho. Such petitions allow defendants to challenge convictions after sentencing on grounds including ineffective assistance of counsel and other claimed legal or constitutional errors. Court records indicate Koberger is representing himself. Koberger first publicly disclosed the petition in an interview with the New York Times, in which he claimed he was innocent and had been misled into confessing to the high-profile killings. He declined to discuss evidence supporting his claim of innocence, excuse me, or elaborate on his concerns about the plea process, according to the Times. Circumnavigated by a broken plea, the trial never provided the public the clarity conducive to closure, and justice shall remain abjectly miscarried unless that plea is withdrawn. My actual innocence is my truth, and the plea, hinged on by false promises and blatant disinformation, must be withdrawn, he said in a statement to the newspaper on July 26th. Last year, Koberger pleaded guilty to the murders of University of Idaho students Madison Mogan, age 21, Kaylee Concalves, age 21, Zanna Kernodle, age 20, and Ethan Chapin, age 20, at an off-campus home in Moscow, Idaho, in November of 2022. He was sentenced to four life sentences without the possibility of parole and a 10-year sentence for burglary. What happened in the 2022 Idaho killings? Prosecutors said Koberger broke into the victim's rental home near the University of Idaho campus and stabbed the four students to death on November 13th of 2022. The murders rocked the town of Moscow, setting the community on edge as investigators searched for weeks for a suspect before authorities arrested Koberger on December 30th of 2022 in Pennsylvania. Koberger was linked to the crimes using DNA evidence found on a knife sheath near one of the victim's bodies, along with cell phone data and surveillance footage of his car's movements, according to prosecutors. At the time of the killings, Koberger was a doctoral student in criminal justice at nearby Washington State University. Police records reviewed by USA Today last year detailed a history of complaints about Koberger's behavior at the university, including allegations he intimidated classmates and made female students feel unsafe. That is all the time we have for articles from the USA Today for Wednesday, July 29th of 2026. I'm your reader, Ann, broadcasting from the Chicago Lighthouse. 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
1: 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Many art museums and galleries offer a guided tour, such as the one at Kummer Museum in Jacksonville, Florida. that offers blind or visually impaired visitors the opportunity to touch original artworks displayed either in the galleries or in an alternative space. Some museums allow blind and visually impaired visitors to explore art on their own in the museum's galleries. Touchable objects are identified by braille and large print labels or by instructions in a recorded audio tour. 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You can find information on accessible art and art education programs for the blind and visually impaired on the web at beyondsight.org or by email coordinator@artbeyondsight.org.
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6: Good day, I'm Peter Tyre. During this hour, I'll be reading stories from today's Daily Southtown. Front page, top story headline. Storm cleanup underway. Tornado confirmed in Lansing, but wind damage widespread in suburbs. And the story by Ivy Lewis and Olivia Stevens for the Daily Southtown begins. Walking down 192nd Place near Oakwood Avenue in Lansing on Tuesday afternoon meant dodging fallen trees and roofing remnants that littered sidewalks as public works crews sawed at wreckage that swallowed up residents' front lawns. Dennis Sidkey said the roof flew off the home he's owned for more than 40 years only seconds after he received a severe weather alert on his phone. I was in shock, thinking of my wife because she was in the hallway and I didn't know what happened to her. The 62-year-old said he was put at ease when his wife screamed his name and he helped her across the hallway that on Tuesday was littered with 150-pound chunks of their home's chimney. Sidkey showed off his only injury, a swollen red and purple bump on his wrist where he was hit by debris. While the couple's two vehicles remained in place in the backyard, Sidkey jokingly asked that people let him know if they found the missing structure where they were, where they were stored. If you see a garage somewhere around here, it might be mine, he said. Across the street, Bill Simon, 62, similarly saw his roof cave in while he and his son were at home Monday. After his family spent the previous night in a hotel, they spent Tuesday morning removing all valuables from the home, including Simon's prized guitar collection. It's weird because I drove out here last night and it's like the rest of the world is okay, he said. It's like you're in this bubble of disaster and the rest of the world is going on like nothing happened. The National Weather Service confirmed a tornado in Lansing. Officials continued Tuesday to survey damage for possible tornado paths Monday, including at the Interstate 294 and Interstate 80 junction near Hazelcrest, Country Club Hills, and Markham, and in Orland Park and Orland Hills, meteorologist Kevin Doom said Tuesday morning. Homewood resident Rich Matula said he was in the middle of making pancakes Monday afternoon when a tree went through the roof of his garage. Wind and rain kept picking up, Matula said. I started heading downstairs because it was getting really weird out then. It wasn't really that loud, surprisingly. One large branch pierced straight down through the garage roof, barely missing his car, he said. Matula, who lives on Cedar Avenue, and that's how this reads, said Matula, who lives on Cedar Avenue. His afternoon was badly battered by Monday's storm. Let me try that again. His neighborhood was badly battered by Monday's storm. They're saying It was 100 miles an hour, Matula said. He pointed at a transformer hanging precariously from a utility pole behind his house. All the wires just snapped. Hazelcrest resident Daniel Richmond was in Chicago when the storm hit, but his mother was home. Their house on Orchard Ridge doesn't have a basement, he said. The house started shaking, Richmond said. Her and the dogs, they went and got into a closet, and she came out once everything had stopped. This is how it reads. Richmond was out with his brother and a friend Tuesday, removing a fallen branch from the house so they could cover the damage with a tarp. We literally had a tree branch hanging inside the bathroom of the house, Richmond said. Richmond said he anticipates it will take weeks before Hazelcrest is cleaned up. With no power being had, I just think, first, we have to establish, get that going, Richmond said. And then from here, I don't know how long. Like, you can't even drive them down the street because they have down power lines and blockages and things like that. In Tinley Park, officials are investigating whether the death of a 30-year-old woman found in a car that went into a pond was related to the storm. Her body was recovered to the entrance of the Odyssey subdivision on Volmer Road. Emergency services were called at 6:30 p.m. Monday, with reports of the car going off the road into the pond, Administrator Pat Carr said. At that time, the storm had passed Tinley Park, and it was no longer raining. We received a lot of damage throughout the town, mostly trees and downed power lines, Carr said. We had the biggest amount of damage out at the Sports Dome, where the newly installed Sports Dome collapsed. Cleanup is ongoing, Carr said. Tinley Park resident Debbie Gonzalez said she took shelter in her basement about 2 p.m. Monday. As of Tuesday morning, the roads around her home on Valley View Drive were still piled with fallen branches. I usually don't go into the basement. Sometimes I think they overreact, right? Gonzalez said. We went into the basement and we came out like 20 minutes later and this is what it looked like. I mean, all this stuff was in the middle of the street. You couldn't even walk. Debbie Bolick, who also lives on Valley View Drive, said she was visiting her daughter in Frankfort Square when the storm hit. Her daughter ended up with someone else's trampoline in her yard, she said. Gonzalez's hot tub cover blew off in the high winds, and her roof was damaged by hail, which fell heavily enough that it looked like snow, she said. Even like 3 hours later, it was still there on the ground, Bolick said. It's 87 degrees out. How can this still be there? Homewood resident Cosme Rios, Monday afternoon reported marble-sized hail during the bout of severe weather near his home. He posted photos on Facebook about 2 p.m. showing a large tree that ripped out of the ground and hit his neighbor's home at 167th Street and May Street. ComEd Senior Communication Manager John Schoen said 112,000 of the 170,000 customers who remained without power Tuesday afternoon were in the South Metro region, which mainly consists of the South suburbs. Schoen said the company expects power to be restored to about 80% of those customers by noon on Wednesday, while those in harder hit areas experiencing outages until Friday. Crews are working around the clock to restore power as quickly as possible, he said. We saw trees down, we saw poles down, entire stretches of the system pretty much had to be rebuilt, Schoen said. We recognize this is really inconvenience. We appreciate people's patience as we continue to work to get them restored as quickly and safely as we can. Liz Vemecki, who lives on Cedar Avenue in Homewood, said three trees fell into her house. Namecki, an outspoken environmental activist and co-founder of South Suburbs for Greenpeace, joked about the irony of her having to buy a chainsaw to clear out the debris. "Once it got dark and a little green, the puppies and I went down into the basement," Namecki said. "I heard the house start to move a bit, and then I heard a really loud bang, which was the trees coming into the house." "She absolutely believes a tornado came through," she said. "It sounded like it," Namecki said. "I've been in tornadoes because I'm from Oklahoma. It sounded like a train, you hear that. And then after the crash, then the hail started." Homewood resident Dan Galen said he might have to get a new chain for his chainsaw in order to completely remove the massive pine tree that toppled over into the house he owns on Sycamore Drive, just off Dixie Highway. "Maybe I'll have to call in backup," said Galen, who is a volunteer at Homewood's Isaac Walton Forest Reserve. He pointed to where the tree's root system had come up out of the ground, attached to a huge clump of sod. "This? I don't know what to do." Galen was driving back to Homewood from Tinley Park when the worst of the storm hit Monday, he said. He pulled into a parking lot and weathered it in his car. "When the wind picked up," he said, "you could really feel it shaking, like it was going to take off." At the intersection of Poplar Avenue and Birch Road in Homewood, a fallen tree tore a large hole in the second floor of Ed and Barb Balgaski's home, exposing the upstairs bathroom to the elements. "You could feel it," Ed Balgaski said. "I thought this must be the tornado coming through, but it was the tree falling on the house." The fallen tree, which was still leaning up against the front of the Balgaski's home Tuesday, blocked light from getting into the windows, Barb Balgaski said. With the power out, they were navigating with flashlights. "When the rain was coming down, it came through the hole, and then we were getting dripping," Ed Balgaski said. "So, actually, I drilled some holes in the ceiling just to let the water out." The Will County Forest Reserve District reported the Plum Creek Greenway Trail at Goodenough Grove Nature Preserve was closed Tuesday afternoon and will not reopen for several days due to downed trees and damage to the trail's 267-foot-long Big Bridge. The Scout Trail was also closed at Goodenough Grove. The visitor center at the district's Moni Reservoir was closed due to a power outage, though the preserve was open. At the Raccoon Grove Nature Preserve, access was limited due to downed trees. The preserve's parking lot was open Tuesday, but the trail was closed. And this story ends, and let's go back to page one. Okay, and our next story. Headline reads, "Teachers Union Sues Cook County Treasurer, Tries to Force Pappas to Issue Property Tax Bills, Make Payments." And the story by A.D. Quigg from the Chicago Tribune begins. The Illinois Federation of Teachers sued Cook County Treasurer Marie Pappas Monday to try to force her to mail property tax bills and compensate school districts for recent revenue delays. The suit was filed in Cook County Circuit Court on behalf of the estimated 50,000 Cook County members of the State Federation of Teachers, including the Chicago Teachers Union and union members across the suburbs. It asked a judge to order Pappas to act so families with students in the city and county will receive the education they paid for and deserve. It's part of the CTU's broader push for more funding as Chicago Public Schools feverishly works to pass a budget before the end of the month or risk missing the September payroll, and the opportunity to borrow money short term. While the suit adds pressure, it's unclear whether it can or will move the needle to get bills out the door faster. Pappas has steadfastly insisted the delays are occurring upstream of her office and there's little she can do to move more quickly. Pappas's office did not comment on the suit, but they said in a written statement that it anticipates sending CPS a chunk of money this week. The district said it needs $85 million to avert implementing furlough days. The years-long upgrade of the county's property tax system has led to cascading pile-ups, but few easy fixes. County leaders and its lead contractor, Tyler Technologies, say they've been working overtime to address ongoing defects to paying taxing bodies what they're owed. County leaders are simultaneously playing catch-up from last year's problems in order to get bills out the door by September 1, with some optimism they could land sooner. In a typical cycle, bills are sent July 1st with an August 1st due date. State law has specific deadlines in it for sending the bills and distributing the money, and the state law really doesn't give the treasurer any discretion with respect to distributing the money, CTU attorney Stephen Yoksh said. It's not their money, it's the money of the units of local government and the school districts, he said, of the treasurer. That funding is desperately needed so schools can start the year with their full complement of people and programs. If the system upgrade is a multi-car pileup still being cleared, local governments and individual taxpayers are stuck in the traffic slowdown. Some schools and library districts, for example, are still waiting for the final revenue from bills that were paid this spring. Meanwhile, roughly 75,000 individual taxpayers are due refunds, and a few thousand are still waiting for bills from the past two cycles. Pappas has lashed out at Tyler and pushed through workarounds to get money out the door, including manual direct deposits to local governments around Christmas time and using AI to help work through the refund backlog. The lawsuit attempts to force the treasurer to pay out all the revenue the office has collected from March bills and immediately prepare and mail this year's second bills. As part of its relief, the unions asked that the county compensate taxing districts that had to spend money to cover cash shortfalls caused by property tax problems in recent cycles. Families deserve to know that elected officials at every level of government are doing their jobs, Stacy Davis Gates, president of the Chicago's Teachers Union and the Illinois Federation of Teachers, said in a release. And for the Cook County Treasurer, that means distributing the funds her office is charged with collecting to school districts, not sitting on them. The cash-strapped Chicago School District estimates it spent $40 million in interest because it had to borrow during the delay. Cook County Board President Tony Preckwinkle is accepting loan applications now to float some tax districts until property tax money comes in later this fall and is considering adding CPS. Preckwinkle spokesperson Hannah Ferkel said Monday, their intention is to make sure these smaller taxing bodies have initial access to the bridge fund, but we're open to working with CPS if funds are still available. Pappas cannot mail bills until her colleagues in other property tax offices finish their work. It's currently Cook County Clerk Monica Gordon's turn. Her office comes up with tax rates before Pappas' team performs the final calculations and sends out the bills. Money typically starts flowing to districts a couple of weeks after the property owners pay up. We intend to post tax bills on the treasurer's website once we have the billing file and verify the numbers are correct, Pappas's office said. The treasurer has held back about $400 million from the last tax cycle because the office and Tyler still need to reconcile over and under payments to taxing districts from previous cycles. CPS estimates the district is still owed $250 million from March bills. The treasurer's office said the figure is far lower, closer to $70 or $80 million. And this story ends. Okay, and we go back to page one, and there's one more story. And the headline, Lockport Township High School shifts to eight periods. And the story by Ivy Lewis, the Daily Southtown, begins. Lockport Township High School will transition to an eight-period schedule at the start of the school year in August, increasing the number of classes each student can take. Lockport Township High School District 205 Superintendent Robert McBride said the change would open up more choices and opportunities for students. One, more opportunity for students. Two, more academic rigor, McBride said. It's more of an opportunity for our teachers to be with our students. And then the third thing is being able to address new state requirements while still leaving students the opportunity to take courses they would like. McBride said the decision was to take the diversity of courses they previously took. The school's central campus, where freshmen take classes, had operated on an eight-period schedule since it opened in 1997, Central Campus Principal Carrie Green said. It's about the kids, and it's about the opportunities that the kids are able to receive, Green said. By having eight periods, they're able to have an additional class and additional coursework that they're exposed to. Having eight periods increases flexibility, Green said. A lot of times we hear the kids say, well, I can't fit it into my schedule, and now they'll have the opportunity to take that course they really wanted to take, Green said. The change expands the schedule to also apply to sophomores, juniors, and seniors at the school's East Campus. The additional period will mean classes will go from 50 minutes to 45 minutes, McBride said. It will be different for students and it will be different for teachers, he said. 5 minutes might not sound like an ocean of time. It's enough that teachers are going to have to really think about their classroom routine, the length of their lessons, how much content they cover. Conversely, McBride said teachers will also get a second planning and preparation period during each school day as opposed to one. At the Freshman Center, the teachers have two opportunities to meet, Green said. Ultimately, it's been a great opportunity for collaboration for also professional development. Meanwhile, students will have to be thoughtful about the demands of taking an additional class, McBride said. They'll have to do more time management. They'll have to be ready for the demand of 7 academic classes instead of 6, McBride said. It can be an impact that we're all going to have to really think about. We're really trying to prepare everyone for it. McBride said the district prepared for the changeover for 2.5 years, hiring 19 new staff members to meet increased demands of a more intensive schedule. We did extensive research throughout the Chicagoland area, McBride said. We hope 2.5 years of preparation will minimize some of the potential bumps and challenges. McBride said other schools around the region are also reimagining their daily school schedules for a variety of reasons. Some are looking very strongly at the specific time the school starts for teenagers and the research behind teenagers needing more sleep, McBride said. Other schools are looking at forms of block scheduling so that classes that are as long as 90 minutes. Lockport Township High School chose to prioritize increasing student opportunity, he said. Our board has really seen the time as a variable that can increase opportunity, and they've been willing to make the monetary investment into that, McBride said. What that translates into is a much bigger staff, 19 brand new staff members. Plainfield Community Consolidated School District 202 is also changing to an 8-period day this fall across its 4 high schools, according to a news release. Our teachers are dedicated to the success of each student, and this new schedule allows us to expand opportunities to support their growth towards college and career readiness, Stephen Jepson, president of the Association of Plainfield Teachers, said in a news release. And this story ends, let's go back to page 1. Okay, it looks like we have covered all of page 1. Let's go on to page 2. Just a minute. All right, fine. First story headline. Ex-chief of patrol cleared of wrongdoing. Probe was follow-up to Border Patrol shooting. And the story by Caroline Kobansky of the Chicago Tribune begins. Chicago police investigators have closed a probe into former Chief of Patrol John Hines' actions in the hours that followed a high-profile shooting by federal agents during Operation Midway Blitz, newly released records show. Records obtained by the Tribune in a Freedom of Information Act request shows the Bureau of Internal Affairs probe into the events of October 4, 2025, was closed May 25th. The investigation, categorized under, quote, operation/personnel violations/failure to provide service, was marked not sustained or otherwise unfounded per the records. Hain, as H-E-I-N, effectively the second in command of CPD at the time of sweeping federal immigration raids, was under investigation for a, quote, no units shall respond message that went out across CPD's internal communication systems after a group of federal agents called 911. Saying they were surrounded by a crowd of angry citizens in Brighton Park. The no unit shall respond message attributed to Hain went across CPD's portable data terminals at 12:28 p.m., almost 2 hours after the U.S. Customs and Border Patrol agent Charles Exum shot and wounded U.S. citizen Miramar Martinez. The hour-long standoff between agents, neighbors, and activists that followed the shooting and a pair of hit-and-runs was one of the most fraught days of the federal agent's stint in Chicago, with multiple deployment of chemical crowd controls and 27 cops tear-gassed among protesting residents. It spawned dozens of now-closed complaints against Hain, many from far beyond Chicago. And this story ends. Next story. Headline, Chicago man, 30, fatally shot at Lansing Bar. And the story by Ivy Lewis from the Daily Southtown begins. A 30-year-old Chicago man was fatally shot Saturday at Mingle's Bar and Grill in Lansing, the Cook County, Indiana coroner's office said in a news release. Jermaine Crump was taken to a community hospital in Munster, where he was pronounced dead at 2:15 a.m. Saturday, according to the coroner's office. The office found Crump's, this is how this reads, the office found Crump's was caused by multiple gunshot wounds and classified it as a homicide. The Lansing Police Department said it did not have any statement to give on the shootings as of Tuesday morning. And I think the missing word was the office found that Crump's death was caused by multiple gunshot wounds. And that's everything on page 2. So let's go to page 3. Okay, and there are several, or at least one good-sized story here.

they're now second generation owners of this. Excuse me. They're now second generation owners of this sweet enterprise, which is celebrating 50 years in Berwyn this summer. In this storefront at 6210 Cermak Road, the sisters and a rotating cadre of employees who have come to feel like family still make candy the old-fashioned way. Generations of dedicated sweet tooths keep flocking in for their best-selling chocolate-covered strawberries, nuts, creams, popcorn, seasonal favorites, and celebratory flavors that folks from far and wide embrace for decades. Everything is hand dips. We make the cream centers, notes White, whose parents, George and Teresa Bunslick, founded the business in 1969 in Chicago after acquiring it from members of the Morx family, who moved to Palatine and still operate a chocolate shop there today. When they lost their lease in 1976, the Brunslicks relocated to Berwyn, where the tradition continues. When they opened on Cermak, we were afraid we couldn't fill the store, White recalls. And now we don't know where to put things. With TikTok and everything, there's always something new. That's where her son Danny comes in. He's been running social media for the store, reaching out to a new generation of customers as he learns the business. I enjoy building a brand with our name on it and getting closer to my family doing it, says Danny White, who is also a Blue Island firefighter, after working for other South Suburban fire departments, including Stickney. I also really love the community. Their support means so much to us after putting in hard work every day. Old-fashioned candies is draped with history. Antique candy-making apparatus and an ephemera line the walls and shelves, along with photos of the founders and other moments in time. A cotton candy machine basks in the front window. Exposed brick reveals the building's century-plus vintage. And then there's the candy. The store's hand-enrobed chocolates are softer than mechanically dipped candies, Lynn Weiss explains, and they make their own centers. That sets us apart, she says, because the consistency of the cream. Nuts are roasted before they're dipped, and everything is made in small batches. What are the family's favorites? Depends on the day, White says. Yesterday it was the Trininums, their version of Fannie Mae's Trinidads, the pastel-coated chocolate truffles. I like the frozen fruit and the graham crackers and the sourdough pretzels. I love the sour stuff, Greenwald said. Lemon creams are my favorite, and taffy apples. I like chocolate too. My favorite thing is we make the chocolate fudge with walnuts, Danny White says, but I usually eat something different off the counter every day. I like it all, and it's important to me to be able to eat everything we make because I want to be able to describe it to people when they ask. Sampling is key to driving sales, and the family encourages folks to try things they won't find elsewhere. She always gives out peanut butter samples, Lynn White says of Grenwald, and we're always taking out peanut butter because people keep buying it. So we're always out of peanut butter because people keep buying it. But whether it's the Puppets, Old Fashioned's version of turtles, which come totally dipped, or Old Way with a nut cluster sitting atop the chocolate, caramel and cheese, Berwyn mixed popcorn, labeled with an image of the spindle of stacked cars that once stood in Berwyn Plaza, or nostalgic candy like Buttons and Bullseyes, the family aims to please. Bullseyes, the family aims to please. A man in South Carolina buys 3,600 2-pound

0: boxes every year of chocolate bark to give out as corporate gifts, White said. And generations of families have ordered their wedding favors here because the shop always goes the extra mile. White relates how her team once got photos from a wedding ceremony, rushed back to the store, created flavors with the images on them in time for the reception. And then a regular customer came in needing flavors for his daughter's birthday party the next day, old-fashioned delivered. We can offer them better service than other places, Greenwald said. We pride ourselves on quality and service. Service like this drives loyalty, the kind that sustains a business, even when it had to shut down for 10 months in 2014 after a fire on the block. Our biggest fear was they would forget about us, White recalled. At the grand reopening, the line was out the door. And there's a subhead now. In with the new and the old. White demonstrates making the store's trademark chocolate-covered strawberries, hand-selecting the largest berries, removing their stems, and dunking them in thick milk chocolate. She urges patience while the coating sets up before eating the berries at just the right consistency. They're sweet and luscious, requiring multiple bites and care to keep them from dribbling down your shirt. You have to dip and eat them the same day, she explains. That's why Valentine's Day is the store's busiest time. We come in at 4 in the morning on the 13th and not leave until 7 p.m. on the 14th. The winter holidays are also busy, but it's several weeks spread out starting in late November when orders start pouring in for candy trays and cake pops for corporate party favors. The store has kept up with trends and changing tastes while staying true to its heritage. We don't do Dubai chocolate. You can get that anywhere, White said. But how about chocolate-covered Flaming Hot Cheetos? She offers a sample. The thick, sweet milk chocolate coating gradually gives way to a crunch with a spicy finish. Last year, the store rolled out chocolate-covered bacon. As the neighborhood has changed, we see what they like, Greenwald said. You have to change to give people what they want. Old-fashioned Candies has also been giving folks what they want from a second location in Indian Head Park since 2003, when the family purchased a store that had been carrying their products from its retiring owner. Subhead, Place of Comfort. The Borgerin store has emerged as a safe haven for the family, longtime employees, and the neighborhood. After years of entrusting the store to cater treats for all their major life events, some regulars drop by, not necessarily to buy, but just to bend an ear. It's a place of comfort for a lot of people, Greenwald said, cheering up at the thought. One longtime customer followed the store from Chicago to Berwyn, and when she died, Greenwald said, an old-fashioned Candy's chocolate heart was a key part of her funerary ceremonies. We have a customer who was 3 years old when we opened. Now she brings her kids in, White said. Customers become our friends. We're like Cheers. We know their names. Greenwald adds, and if you don't know their names, you know what they buy. Paula Nagel has called old-fashioned Candies her work home for 34 years after working at a party store up the street. When it closed, they took me in. It's the best thing that ever happened to me, Nagel said. They're more than bosses. They're family. She's worked here so long, White said. She's like our sister. The battalion of nieces and nephews have worked alongside the siblings and their children. One cousin has worked there since high school, going on 40 years. It's hard work, but we get to see them, White said. Family means more than anything. Greenwald said her kids have their own careers, but her grandkids may work in the store when they're a little bit older. As for Danny White, he says the store has been the one constant in his life, the place where he played behind counters and where his aunts taught him how to read and tie his shoes. It's my family history, and just knowing what they put into it over the years motivates me every day, he said. My job for the business is whenever they need me, but I am definitely passionate about the creative aspects, and hopefully, by just being active with the social media and marketing, I can help bring in more customers. As for the future of the business, I'd love to be around for the OFC's 100th anniversary. Old Fashioned Candies will commemorate 50 years of business at 6210 Cermak Road in Berwyn with a four-day event that kicks off with a special celebration on Thursday, August 13th. A ceremony scheduled for 11 a.m. will include remarks from city officials and special guests. The celebration will continue with a 57th anniversary sale, honoring their business's 1969 founding in Chicago, through Sunday, August 16th at the Berwyn location. The sale runs through Saturday, August 15th at the Indian Head Park store, which is closed Sundays. More information is available, and here's the website. It's www.oldfashionedcandiesinc.com. I'll repeat that. www.oldfashionedcandiesinc.com. And this story ends. And I think that's everything. Yes, everything on page 3. Let's see if we can get to page 4. Okay, now let me just check one more time. Page disappeared a little bit. Hang on. Okay, it's... Yes, that's everything on page 3. On to page 4. We read the headlines, Nation and World, Business and Finance, and come back for stories. So, headline. Trump, Netanyahu meet on Iran war. President Zelensky talk Ukrainian clash in Oval Office sit-down. Headline. Iran seems comfortable with pause, experts hint. Five-month-old conflict in limbo as both sides face painful decisions. Headline. Audio tapes appear to show Biden sharing classified data with Ghost Rider. On to page 5. Headline. Fears of Berlin community realized. Extra security failed to stop attack near gay pride celebration. Headline. Dozens hurt, missing after 7.1 magnitude quake shakes Japan. Headline. First of two inmates put to death in Florida, executions set for same day. And let's move on to page 6. Headline, Hawaii raises age to ride in truck bed. New limitations test cherished tradition for island residents. Headline, lighthearted online trend takes serious turn. Teens say gatherings misunderstood amid officials' harsh tactics. Okay. Page 7, headline, Graham lauded as American original. Memorial services for late South Carolina senator draw world leaders. And then headline, Navy cites misinterpretation in revising stance on sailors' data. Headline, Germans have trouble swallowing Budweiser's pitch to drink its beer. And And I'm going to read this Navy story. Navy cites misinterpretation in revising status on sailors' data. And the story by Konstantin Turopin and Joyce Novick from the AP with a Washington Dateline begins. Citing an internal misinterpretation of a change in policy, the U.S. Navy is backing away from statements that it would begin to restrict press and public access to sailors' service histories, information that has been freely offered for decades. Quote, the Navy continues to fulfill service record requests under our long-standing standard disclosure procedures, the Navy said in a statement hours after the AP reported a policy change that meant sailor biographies would be off limits to the news media. On July 20th, Captain Candace Tresh, a spokeswoman for the Chief of Naval Personnel, said the service would no longer provide on-demand access to sailors' biographies unless the subject request is a public figure or extenuating circumstances exist. She explained the wake. She explained the policy in the wake of the Navy's denial of a request by the AP for a specific sailor's biography. A Navy official who spoke on condition of anonymity to discuss a sensitive situation said late last week that Trench's statement was the result of a misinterpretation of a recently released Navy policy that now has been resolved. Earlier this month, the Navy's top spokesperson, Rear Admiral John Robinson, released a policy message that mandated the Sea Service remove all public-facing information about its commanding officers. It was this policy, the Navy official now says, was misinterpreted, and that the actual policy of the Navy on disclosing sailor biographies never actually changed. Trench said the Navy Personnel Office decided to expand the policy to deny access to any currently serving sailors' information in the interest of equality. She said that while they would still confirm whether somebody is or previously was a sailor, no other details would be offered until the undefined threat had passed. Robinson's office did not respond to emails last week with questions about how the Chief of Naval Personnel's office was interpreting Robinson's policy. But in a statement posted on X, Pentagon spokesman Sean Parnell said there had been no change in the Navy's policy on releasing service records for sailors. He said it merely concerned leadership biographies. There's been no change in the Navy's policies governing the release of service records, Parnell wrote. To enhance the security of our sailors and their families, Naval Administrative Message, and then there's a parenthesis, and it says NAVADMIN 170/26 updated the policy for leadership biographies on public-facing websites, not service records. He added, the Navy continues to review requests for service records on a case-by-case basis. Every single media request has been fulfilled since the NAVADMIN was issued. Tretch described a new policy, however, in the wake of the Navy denying a request from the AP for a specific sailor biography. The Navy's latest statement was provided to AP several hours after Parnell's post. Information about sailor service history is critical in providing information and context when service members are involved in major news events. It is also information that a constellation of federal laws and Pentagon policies say should be made available on request. And this story ends. And let's go to page 8. And we generally read the story's headline. Public's faith in economy fails. Prices rise. Confidence index shows uptick due to lingering war with Iran. and the story by Matt Ott from the AP, where the Washington Dateline begins. Americans' confidence in the economy fell this month as gas prices resumed their climb after the U.S. and Iran stepped up their fighting. The Conference Board said Tuesday that its Consumer Confidence Index fell to 90.8 in July from 92.2 in June. That's essentially the same tepid range it's been in since the beginning of the year. In late 2024 and early 2025, the readings were well above 100. Consumer attitudes had improved modestly in June as gas prices came down to around $3.70 a gallon from more than $4.50 a gallon in late April and early May. But as fighting in the Middle East escalated, the average price for a gallon of gas in the U.S. started to rise again. On Tuesday, it was $4.10, according to the Auto Club AAA. After being attacked by the U.S. and Israel in late February, Iran shut down the Straits of Hormuz, through which about one-fifth of the world's oil travels, causing a spike in gas prices. That accelerated inflation, causing Americans' inflation-adjusted index incomes to decline. Americans remain soured on the economy after 5 years of elevated inflation, potentially posing a risk to President Donald Trump and Republicans in the midterm elections, which are now less than 100 days away. Trump continues to blame inflation on his predecessor, Democrat Joe Biden. Yet inflation has risen since Trump's inauguration last year to 3.5% from 3% in January 2025. It jumped even further after the Iran war began February 28th, when it was 2.4%. Write-in responses to the surveys, which were collected from July 1st to July 22nd, remain pessimistic. The board said references to gas prices were down slightly, but remained elevated. Respondents' mention of food and grocery prices increased. Government data shows that buying food to bring home has gotten 33% more expensive since the beginning of 2019. To navigate those higher prices, Americans have turned to couponing, comparison shopping, and cutting back on favorite foods as they absorb the biggest jump in grocery prices in half a century. Beef epitomizes out-of-control grocery prices for many Americans. The price of a pound of ground beef reached $6.82 in June, 79 cents more than the beginning of 2019, according to Bureau of Labor Statistics data. References to jobs and unemployment picked up slightly this month, and views of the current job market fell. Expectations of how the labor market will be 6 months going forward improved slightly, but remained in the negative territory. U.S. employers slowed hiring last month and added only 75,000 jobs, less than half of the previous month's total. The unemployment rate declined to a low 4.2% from 4.3% in May, though the drop mostly occurred because many people out of work gave up looking and were no longer counted as unemployed. The number of consumers who mentioned war and geopolitics decreased this month, but the board suspects the recent escalation in fighting between Iran and the U.S. could cause more of those mentions to rise in the next survey. And this story ends. Okay. Headline. Transferable driving skills. Programs clear way for soldiers to replace immigrant truckers who lost licenses in crackdown. And the story by Joss Fink from the AP begins. The Trump administration wants soldiers to consider becoming truck drivers when they leave the military to help replace the tens of thousands of immigrant drivers who lost their licenses in crackdowns this year. A new campaign launched Friday promotes programs that let veterans who recently drove large military vehicles skip the required test for commercial driver's licenses. Other soldiers can attend a commercial driving school during their last 6 months of active duty. The GI Bill will also pay for 100% of commercial driver's license training, and for some people, even pay a housing allowance while they're in school. The campaign is part of a broader interagency effort to help veterans find good civilian jobs. The Transportation Department began enforcing existing English language requirement for truckers last summer. Concerns about truck driver qualifications then took on more urgency after an August crash in Florida, where a truck driver performed an illegal U-turn that killed three people. Transportation Secretary Sean Duffy said the driver, who was from India, never should have been licensed in the first place. Audits conducted in every state uncovered numerous non-domiciled commercial truck driver licenses that remained valid long after an immigrant's work permit had expired or were issued without properly verifying their citizenship status. Since then, about 26,000 drivers have been pulled off the road for failing to demonstrate English proficiency, and the Department of Transportation said 30,000 commercial licenses were canceled because they were issued illegally. The federal government has also tried to withhold millions of dollars of highway funds from California and New York for failing to comply and revoke thousands more licenses, but that has wound up in court. Several other states, including Pennsylvania, Minnesota, and North Carolina, have warned they're at risk of losing funding. We're removing more and more dangerous foreign drivers off our road every day and restoring the integrity of the American Trucking Agency, Duffy said. Our new Freedom Haulers campaign will help build on those successes and get the word out. There's never a better time for America's former service members to get behind the wheel of a big rig. And really, I can't quite finish this story, because that's all the time we have for stories and articles from today's Daily Southtown. I'm Peter Tyer, coming to you from the Chicago Lighthouse. 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
8: Hello, and welcome to show number 2626 of Eyes on Success, a weekly program empowering the visually impaired with expert advice, personal stories, and the latest in technology and accessibility. I'm Nancy Goodman-Torpy.
9: And I'm Pete Torpy.
10: We are constantly innovating at Perkins. It is really fun. It's a great place to be right now. We were back in 1951 when we were innovating. We created the Perkins Brailler. It was exciting. And that excitement really has continued. And the last year, as we have gotten the Bloom ready for market and introduced it, the energy is really high. And we're just really excited to be able to show everybody how and what we've been working on at Perkins and how innovation really goes through everything we do.
9: And we'll hear how the Perkins Brailler, which has been around for a long, long time, now has some new capabilities.
8: It's getting a digital upgrade that will help blind students transition into STEM careers and to access online content. This budget-friendly tool translates mechanical typing into digital text. We'll talk with Kim Charlson and Megan Gagne about how the Braille Bloom brings paper Braille into the modern digital age. But first, for our tip of the week, this week's tip comes from both Kim Charlson and Megan Gagne.
10: The less often that you use your Brailler, the more often it needs to be cleaned. So a clean Brailler is essential for creating good Braille, is essential for the Braille Bloom as well for the translation. So what we've been really trying to let everybody know is how important it is to clean your Brailler. But most people don't realize that if they don't use it, that it's even more so needs to be cleaned. So light to moderate use is cleaning about once a year. Heavy use is cleaning once every other year. And if you're a very heavy user of your Perkins Brailler, meaning you Braille more than an hour a day, then we say you only have to clean it every 3 years.
8: Well, that's very helpful advice for anybody who's using a Perkins Brailler. Thank you.
10: Yes.
11: I would just say that if anybody needs to get their Brailers cleaned, there is a page on the Perkins website under the Perkins Solutions page where you would look up for the Braille Bloom and other products that talks about the registered repair technicians around the United States and also many of our international partners as well. So Perkins does repair Brailers right here on the Watertown-based campus. But there are repair specialists in almost every state that can help someone get their Brailler repaired if they need a part, those kinds of things, as well as tips on how to keep it clean. And one of those tips is certainly putting a Brailler cover on it to keep the dust out. That will extend the usability of your Perkins Brailler, too.
10: That's absolutely right, Kim. And as Kim mentioned, we have a network both around the country and internationally that helps service Brailers. We have also started selling, we call it our DIY cleaning kit. So it's the basics of what you need to keep your Brailler clean. Each kit will actually clean three Brailers or give you three cleanings for one Brailler. So that is also on our website. So if anyone is interested in learning how to clean the Brailler yourself or find a resource for where to get your Brailler cleaned and serviced, all of that is on our website, as Kim mentioned.
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9: Today we have two guests with us, and I thought we'd start out by having Kim introduce herself and tell us a little bit about yourself.
11: Well, thank you. I'm Kim Charlson, and I'm the executive director of the Perkins Braille and Talking Book Library. which is the National Library Service for the Blind and Print Disabled affiliate for Massachusetts. And it's a division of the Perkins School for the Blind. I've been the executive director of the Perkins Library for 25 years, and I have a pretty long career here at Perkins. I've been at Perkins in another capacity as deputy director from 1985 until 2001, and then I became the executive director. So our library serves about 25,000 individuals in several different states, Massachusetts primarily, but we also provide Braille services in Maine, Vermont, New Hampshire, Rhode Island, Washington, D.C., Massachusetts, of course, North Carolina, and Tennessee. So we're kind of a regional East Coast Braille center for helping to get physical Braille out the door and now e-Braille too.
8: Most of our listeners and most of your clients have visual impairments or other reading disabilities. Do you?
11: I am blind and have been since the age of 11. And I am a Braille reader and a pretty strong advocate for Braille literacy nationally and internationally. I am a member of the World Blind Union World Braille Council. And have been affiliated with the Braille Authority of North America and several different capacities around the promotion and use of Braille.
8: And Megan?
13: Very nice to meet you. Thank you for having me. So I'm Megan Gagne. I'm the Director of Product for Braille Innovation at Perkins, along with Kim. I joined Perkins about a year ago. I am a sighted product developer, but prior to Perkins, I spent about a decade in product development, particularly in consumer electronics. So I joined the Braille innovation team to think about how we can use technology to advance Braille innovation around the world and really deliver literacy for all.
9: So today we primarily wanted to talk about a new device that you just announced called the Braille Bloom. But for people who may not be familiar with Perkins or maybe just have heard the name but not know exactly what it is, maybe one of you can describe what Perkins is these days.
11: Well, I'll go ahead and start and then let Megan talk about the division that probably most people know the Perkins name for, which is our Perkins Brailler division. So as you probably know, Perkins is a school for the blind. It was founded in 1829 and enrolled its first students in 1832. So we've got a long history and tradition of providing educational services for children who are blind, low vision, or deaf blind and have multiple disabilities. We have an on-campus program with about 185 students on campus. We also have a community program, which is a division with itinerant teachers who work in the community. And they serve about 2,000 students in the greater Massachusetts area and into New Hampshire as well. That is primarily our educational side. We have a transition program, and we also have the CVI Center. CVI is an emerging type of visual impairment that is brain-based. It's the leading cause of blindness in children. Perkins also has an international division that works with ministries of education around the world, training teachers, mainstream classroom teachers, and encouraging and promoting inclusion of students with disabilities in other countries, and that every child has the right to learn. So unfortunately, there are places in the world where those rights for children with disabilities are not as sacred as they are here and promoted as much as they are in the U.S. And so Perkins works with other countries to try to impact policy in ministries of education and government.
9: I actually went to a school for the blind until fifth grade, the Lavelle School for the Blind in New York City. And so I was familiar with Perkins as a school for the blind, but I was really surprised to hear about the outreach of it these days. And I suppose such schools have changed a lot over the years, since when I was young, they didn't mainstream a lot of people who were blind.
11: Yeah. I kind of fall into that same category, Pete, because I went to a residential school for the blind. I was a day student, but through ninth grade, from fourth grade to ninth grade, because the onset of my blindness was around age 11. And then I went to public school and on to college and all that. And it is a little bit different now. We do have academic students, but many of our students have complex disabilities in addition to visual impairments. So some of our programming is more independent living based. Helping people to find their place in the world is one of the phrases that Perkins uses a lot, because it's not always necessarily academic, but there are many, many programs. We still have a well-known music program, chorus, you know, musical instruments training. We have an adaptive device center, which I'll let Megan speak just briefly about. And as I said earlier, probably the most famous part of Perkins beyond the school is the division that is responsible for the Perkins Brailler.
8: The Perkins Brailler is directly related to what we're going to be talking about today, and it's been around for a really long time, but you've recently implemented a new system that allows it to be a much more powerful object. So can you describe a little bit of the background and current state of the Perkins Brailler?
13: Yeah, absolutely. This is Megan. So the Perkins Brailler was created back in 1951. It is the leading device for a child to learn to read and write Braille around the world. We have just under 500,000 of them internationally, but it is mechanical. It is not connected in any way. It's an analog device. And what we knew and where we were falling short was, how do we use what's available in technology today to allow a Braille learner to stay connected with their education and not sort of be limited by a mechanical device?
8: This mechanical device, it's basically six keys for the six Braille buttons plus a space bar.
13: That's correct. And there's a line in space as well as a backspace.
8: So it allows you to write Braille one copy at a time.
13: Correct. So the Perkins keyboard is known as the six keys as well. And then the Brailler itself has three additional keys, a backspace, an enter, and then a space bar. And so it loads paper like a traditional typewriter does. And that is how a learner would learn to write and read Braille. As they're Brailling, the paper feeds through the Brailler until you hit the end of the paper. Then you could feed in another page. That is wonderful for someone who's learning to read and write Braille, but it's completely offline. And so when you think about how do we bridge the gap for coding and for STEM careers, the Brailler in its mechanical state couldn't support that. And that's what we were looking to solve. And that's what led us to the Braille Bloom.
8: So for anybody who doesn't know, like me, if you're writing Braille one character at a time or one dot at a time with a slate and stylus, you have to do it backwards because you're pushing dents into the paper and you get the bumps on the other side. With a Perkins Brailler, is it also backwards and then you take it out and read it forwards, or do you actually type the Braille forwards?
11: You definitely type the Braille forward. That was probably the most exciting thing, was not having to punch every dot out like Louis Braille did with the slate and stylus. I mean, that device goes way back.
9: That was a lot of work to do.
11: It certainly was. But the Perkins Brailler, you have the six keys and you press down the dot combinations for any given letter or contraction that you want to write in Braille. And the Perkins Brailler does that.
9: And what's neat is you can immediately read on the Braille paper what you wrote.
11: Exactly. Yes. And there's a bell that rings at the end of the line, just like kind of the old fashioned typewriters used to do. So that's basically how the Brailler works today. And for people that, you know, take notes on paper or label things in their home or that kind of thing, you know, I label things in my kitchen sometimes.
9: And of course, school children can write an entire composition, not just short notes. It's really good for writing almost anything.
11: Absolutely.
9: And now your Braille Bloom has come up with a new way of using the standard Perkins Brailler. Tell us about that.
13: That's right. The Braille Bloom is a new device that brings Braille to life on the screen immediately. So what happens is we connect it to the bottom of the Perkins Brailler that you already have. Whether the Brailler was manufactured in 1951 or is manufactured in 2026, the Braille Bloom will connect to the bottom of it. It will then allow the Brailler to connect to the internet. And so it acts as a keyboard for the Brailler to the connected computer. So if we think about it, we have the Brailler that I've had for 20 years. I connect the Bloom to the bottom of the Brailler. pair it to my computer or my phone, and now as I braille on my brailler, it will still output the tactile braille on the paper that's fed into the brailler, but at the same time, it will translate that braille to English text on my computer or phone, whatever I've connected to. So what we have now allowed this to do is immediately produce both English text and braille, which allows somebody to take their braille into the connected world.
8: So just to clarify, basically the Bloom intercepts the keystrokes that you're doing on the Perkins Brailler and converts that into probably an ASCII signal and sends that off to the connected device. And so you still get the raised braille on paper directly from the mechanical device. But then because the Bloom has intercepted that path, it can also send the text as text, not as braille.
13: That's exactly correct. And the reason we can do that is because of our onboard translator. So we created on the Bloom that translating device that you just talked about, Nancy, which intercepts those keystrokes from the brailler. On the Bloom itself, we handle the translation and then we send it over to the connected device. That allows us to ensure that the translation is completely accurate, that we're producing good braille, that we can keep up with the speed of the brailler. It doesn't matter if you are brailing slow or you are speed brailing, we can capture all of them, do the translation, and then send it over. And that is really the heart of the device and where we've put all of the Perkins expertise into it in our years of understanding how to read and write and teach Braille.
9: And essentially then you can have your Perkins Brailler replace a QWERTY keyboard for people who are more comfortable typing in Braille and actually reading what they're writing as they type. And you had a very clever way of doing this technically. Can you describe that? Connecting a mechanical device to make digital signals is a little tricky.
13: It is tricky. It's taken us nearly 10 years to do it because we wanted to ensure that we never jeopardize quality. So everything that we did was the highest quality possible coming out of Perkins. And so the way it will work is it literally clips on. You remove the bottom board of the brailler. If you have a Perkins brailler that's completely mechanical, there's a very strong piece of cardboard on the bottom of the brailler with 11 screws. When you remove those screws, you then can put the brailler directly on top of the Bloom. There's four clips in the back of the Bloom that clip it into place and two in the front. And the Bloom now becomes the bottom board of the brailler. So you can carry it around with you as you like. And because we can align it perfectly, the way that the Bloom works and how it captures those keystrokes is on the downstrike of the key on the brailler, we can capture what you have just typed. We can capture if it's in contracted or in uncontracted braille. The user can decide which one they would like to braille in. And then we can handle that connection and send it to the device. And the piece that we were really concerned about as well is how do we want to allow the user to connect their brailler to another device, a computer or a phone? So we support both Bluetooth as well as a USB connection. So whether you're a teacher in a classroom and you want to quickly plug in a USB cable to the Bloom and then to the tablet, or you'd like to be able to Bluetooth so that there's a child who's sitting at their desk and they can Bluetooth to your tablet that's sitting on your desk across the room, as they're brailing, you will see the English text come through on your tablet. Or if you're a parent at home, you want to Bluetooth pair your phone to your child's Bloom so you can help them with their homework. As they're brailing their homework, you can see the text coming through on your phone. So we really wanted to empower the user to select however they want to do it, whatever works best for them in that moment. And all they have to do is clip the Bloom to the bottom of their brailler.
9: So this is totally installable by the user and you don't have to take it to any kind of repair center or anything. This is very easy, right?
13: That's correct. But I will tell you as a product person, I want to understand that there's a disclaimer that it's easy for me to say it's easy. So we went through many, many hours of testing and Kim was so gracious to give us her time and help us ensure that the product we're putting out was great. So I'm actually going to hand over to Kim to talk through the installation as a user.
11: Absolutely. Thanks. Megan described a little bit about the board. And one thing I can tell you is the feel of the board and the quality of the board is solid. It's smooth, it's metal, it's sturdy. You get an immediate sense from it of, wow, this feels really solid. So when you clip your brailler onto the Bloom after you've removed the cardboard bottom and the 11 screws, it slides into the clips in the back and kind of snaps in. It's very sturdy connection. There's an on-off switch on the side. There's a USB port for charging because it has a battery, or it can run on electricity. And it also has a switch that can switch the bloom from uncontracted grade 1 braille to contracted or grade 2 braille. So you can write on the Perkins Brailler in whichever code you're most comfortable with. If you've only learned the alphabet at this point and your numbers, there's a setting for grade 1 uncontracted as well. The other thing that I think is just phenomenal is I have an iPhone, and there are devices that pair nicely with your iPhone or your tablet or your Android phone. And there's devices that you like kind of fight with the phone to get it to pair. It's not always a really smooth, seamless connection. And the Bloom, when you go to Bluetooth in your device, it connects so smoothly and so quickly. I was really impressed with that. I said, this is one of the best features, is that it just connects to your Bluetooth device and you don't have to struggle. You don't have to fuss. It just sees it and connects, and it does it just amazingly well. And that really impressed me as I was doing the testing.
9: So you might use this in conjunction with a standard QWERTY keyboard.
10: You could. The Bloom will work with the screen readers enabled on the connected device. So the idea is to give and enable the user a low-tech option to find the easiest way possible to type their Braille and navigate on their connected device. And so if you have a screen reader or a functionality enabled on your computer or on your phone, the Bloom will work seamlessly with that. The idea for us here was really about enabling the Perkins Braillers that already exist around the world today, those 500,000 or so that we talked about, with a low-tech solution without requiring that user to pay thousands to get a new device, or in a lot of situations, also learn new technology. There's an emotional burden that comes with that. And so we wanted to try to provide a solution that didn't put that burden on the user.
11: In some of the testing that I've been doing with the Bloom, we did things like go into Google Docs and have the student or myself, in the case of testing, write with our Brailler and create like a letter that you wanted to write a letter or write a document. That could be done with a parent sitting beside you or a teacher or a rehab teacher, because it can be used by adults as well. Or the other thing that I found it very useful and good at was completing a form online. Sometimes people get frustrated with the little tiny iPhone or tablet-based touch keyboard, and they just would prefer to use something they're more comfortable with as a data entry method. And the Bloom does that. You have to interface between your device and the keyboard. So there is that collaboration between the Bluetooth device and the Perkins Brailler, but it sometimes can make just doing a task that was challenging for some reason, if you were trying to do it exclusively with your phone, a lot easier. You know, it's a Braille keyboard, basically, is what I tend to tell people, using the familiar Perkins Brailler as your input method.
9: Well, and that's an interesting way of describing it. I often take a Bluetooth keyboard with me when we travel on vacation instead of taking my whole computer, and I have my Bluetooth keyboard and my iPhone. But I don't do all the operations on my keyboard. I swipe around on the iPhone with my finger, I get into an edit field, and then I start typing with my Bluetooth keyboard. So it is kind of a mixed interface.
11: Exactly. It's the same principle as doing exactly what you have done, but for people who are more comfortable in the Braille input world, either they've had a note taker for a while and they're branching out, or we found a lot of interest from the deafblind community, a community that relies pretty heavily on Braille, being very interested in using a Braille input method to communicate online.
9: We talked about the Perkins Brailler in this mode replacing an ordinary keyboard, and we talked about also connecting it to a computer. And I was wondering, is there a method of implementing special keys like the function keys or control key and things like that?
10: That's a great question. Today, no. So today, the Bloom will take the keys that are available on the Brailler, and that's what it will convert.
13: The reason for that is we wanted to handle all the translation on the board, as I talked about before, for quality. So because we can handle all that translation directly on the Bloom, we allow the user to use their Brailler as a keyboard with whatever program they want to use. They don't have to go and navigate to an online translator in order for the translation to work. They can connect their Brailler to the Bloom and then send an email, navigate a web page, open a Google Doc to collaborate with others. Whichever program or platform they want, it will just work because we can handle that translation on board. If we had relied on an open source online translator, which would have allowed a little bit more flexibility, to your point, Peter, potentially on adding additional keys, we would not be able to allow the user to use whichever program they want. They would instead have to go copy and paste into the translator out of that into another form. And that's what we wanted to ensure we avoided to make it as seamless as possible.
9: Well, that's a clever way of expanding the utility of the many Perkins Braillers that are around.
13: Thank you. Yeah, we're very proud of it. As I mentioned before, this has been a project that has been worked on for years at Perkins, and it is really a testament of love by the Perkins experts, by folks like Kim, who have been here for so long and have really been able to ensure that everything that we've done for this product is of the utmost quality. So I appreciate, and I know the whole team does, your take on that.
8: This is really exciting. Can you remind our listeners of what this new interface is called and tell them where they can get one?
13: Yeah, absolutely. So this is the Perkins Braille Bloom. We just launched into the market and we're really excited about it. You can buy it directly from Perkins. So if you go to perkins.org/bloom, you will be able to get right to the page to buy the Bloom. You can watch some product videos there to learn more about it. We have both written and video testimonials and instructions. And we're always here as well to answer any questions. You can reach us at the solutions@perkins.org inbox. I will be reading those, so you'll be able to get right at me, and we can always answer any questions that you might have.
8: Do you have a phone number people could use?
13: So the phone number for us is 617-972-7309.
8: And for people who prefer social media, do you have a social media presence?
13: We do. We are at Perkins Vision. On Instagram, we are also on LinkedIn.
9: Where is this device available?
13: It is available in the United States directly from the Perkins website at theperkins.org/bloom. We are also selling through our reseller network internationally. That will soon be available. We are selling in Canada right now, and we hope to be selling in around the world very, very soon.
9: If you missed any of that information in the audio portion of the show, you can find it in the show notes for episode 2626. Be sure to check out those show notes. They can be very useful.
8: And if you'd like to hear an opinion about the show notes that isn't from us, here's Kim from Perkins.
11: And your show notes are fabulous.
9: Oh, great. Someone uses them. You never really know.
11: Keep up the great work with those. And I mean, they're just such a great resource, even for me, sometimes answering reference questions here at the library. Somebody will say, you know, I'm interested in woodworking as a blind person, but I didn't think I could do it. Well, one of the things I think of is like Eyes on Success show notes. I bet I can search for woodworking or carpentry and I'll find a podcast and I can share the link. And it's just really helpful when people can hear that there's somebody out there already doing something.
9: Oh, good.
8: That's it for today's show. Next week on Eyes on Success, we'll be talking about enriching the accessible classroom using 3D printers. Braille transcriber and paraeducator Stephen Bateman launched Voyager's Creations to produce affordable tactile tools for his blind students. We'll talk with Stephen about his custom designs, which include Perkins Brailler key extensions to make typing easier, crayon holders labeled in Braille, 3D maps, and other 3D printed high contrast and/or tactile models.
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9: Thank you for being part of our community. Until next time, I'm Peter Torpy.
8: And I'm Nancy Goodman-Torpy. 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

birthday in October, Mia Axinelli's family describes her as unique, strong, and full of potential. We've never really thought anything would be impossible for Mia. We know she can do anything she sets her mind to, says her mom, Jen. Mia's doctor first noticed physical markers suggestive of Down syndrome when Mia was born. This prompted immediate genetic testing, which led to a diagnosis of translocation Down syndrome. As she grew, follow-up genetic testing revealed that Mia had a specific variation, and her doctors provided a diagnosis of mosaic Down syndrome. This means that some of Mia's cells carry the extra chromosome due to a translocation, while others do not. Mia is the youngest of four siblings, and Jen explains how Mia's diagnosis changed their family for the better. It has taught us to slow down, enjoy life's moments, and celebrate every victory, no matter how small it may seem, she reflects. Mia's three older siblings, also in their 20s, played an important part in the way this understanding unfolded in their family. Jen confides, "One thing I would share is to follow your other children's lead when it comes to your child with special needs. Children have such a natural innocence about them, and they often see the world in a way adults sometimes forget." Jen tells how she and her husband, through their older children's example, learned to embrace Mia's abilities and celebrate her uniqueness. "Our kids have shown us time and time again just how amazing Mia is, without hesitation, judgment, or limits," she remembers. Indeed, Jen and her husband Daniel did not lower their expectations for Mia compared to their other children. Instead, they focused on giving Mia more time and support to reach her milestones. Her mom emphasizes how important it is to never underestimate someone, especially Mia. "She may reach milestones on a different timeline, but she deserves the same respect, opportunities, and love as any other child," says Jen. While Down syndrome has affected Mia's life, Jen is clear that it does not define her daughter's identity. Yet one of the biggest challenges Mia and her family face is helping people understand that Mia has feelings, emotions, and wishes just like everyone else. Because she is small, people sometimes forget that she thinks and acts like the young adult she is, almost 21 years old, Jen points out. Like any young adult, Mia does not like being talked down to and always notices when someone is treating her that way. This is one reason why Jen says it's important to recognize that Down syndrome is only one part of who her daughter is. "Our goal, and hers as well, is for her to be treated just like everyone else," she notes. To that end, Mia and her family work to educate others about Mia's abilities so that they can see her as the capable, thoughtful person that she is. With encouragement from her family, Mia has learned to advocate for herself on this issue, speaking up when she feels disrespected or underestimated. A related but distinct challenge has been helping others to see that all the Axinelli siblings are blessings. Jen recounts how often people would tell her and Daniel in front of their other children, "You're so blessed because you have Mia." In saying this, they wouldn't realize how it made Mia's brother and sisters feel overlooked. Jen emphasizes that all their children are amazing and that each of them brings unique blessings to the family. Beyond these challenges, the family also experienced a few that were related to Mia's education over the years. Still, Jen notes that Mia was blessed with some incredible general and special education teachers who supported her growth. Looking back, Jen says that they were able to overcome these struggles by focusing on education and advocacy. "Through patience, persistence, and self-advocacy, we've been able to navigate these challenges while helping others better understand and respect Mia for who she truly is," she says. An early memory that shines brightly was when Mia was invited to her very first sleepover in the second grade. It was an important moment that made Mia feel both included and celebrated. Another was when Mia was asked to model for the Matilda Jane Clothing Company, which gave her so much joy and confidence. Mia's mother celebrates the way that Mia, following a challenging time in middle school, not only embraced high school but absolutely conquered it. At Whiteland Community High School, Mia found her place and her passion as a cheerleader on the Unified Cheer Squad. She also participated as a competitor in Unified Track, making it all the way to state during her senior year. A particularly special milestone for Mia was going to prom with her boyfriend Spencer and experiencing such a memorable high school tradition with him.
Yet, for Mia's mom, one of the best memories of all was watching Mia walk across the stage at graduation to receive

0: receive her alternate diploma. The look of pride on her face in that moment is something we will never forget, Jen remembers. She says that the moment wasn't just about the diploma, but rather Mia's journey, determination, and joy in achieving something she worked so hard for. That memory will stay with us forever, she beams. Today, Mia attends the transition program provided by her high school. While in the program, Mia can continue with unified cheerleading and unified track. This allows her to continue to be part of the school community and participate in the activities that she loves. She also volunteers through her transition class at various places, with one of her favorites being a local food pantry. Mia is also involved in Best Buddies, an organization in Indiana that offers her opportunities to build friendships, engage in social activities, and stay connected with her peers. A few resources stand out as having been particularly valuable to the Axinelli family as Mia was growing up. When she was little, Mia participated in First Steps, which provided early intervention services until she turned 3. This gave her a strong foundation, which she was able to build upon with continued speech and occupational therapy through the school system. The school system itself has been a steady source of support, Jen notes, and even now Mia is able to access speech therapy at school. Down Syndrome Indiana has been another important resource for Mia and her family. They have always been a huge help by offering information, support, and opportunities to connect with other families who share similar experiences, Jen says. The encouragement and resources that the organization provided played an important role in the family's journey, Jen notes. Yet the family is always looking for more opportunities for Mia to connect socially outside of school. Additional programs, clubs, or community activities where Mia could build friendships and independence would be welcome by Mia and her family. Mia's mom would also welcome more awareness and training for the community. She explains that it would be a huge help, not just for Mia, but for many families, if people had a better understanding of how to respectfully interact with adults like her daughter. Jen's advice for other families is to never stop educating the people around you. She recalls how many of the challenges Mia and her family have faced came from misunderstandings or assumptions. By calmly teaching others, you can help them see your child for who they truly are. No less important, she says, is to help your child learn to advocate for themselves. Giving them the confidence and tools to speak up when they feel disrespected or underestimated makes a world of difference, she says. Jen also encourages families to celebrate each child in their household equally. While it's easy for others to focus on the child with a disability, each sibling deserves to feel seen and valued equally. Remind others and yourself that all children are blessings with unique gifts and potential, she emphasizes. Most importantly, she says, never underestimate your child. Jen advises parents to always assume their child can do something before saying that they can't. With the right support, encouragement, and patience, they will often surprise you in the most beautiful ways. And along the way, don't lose sight of the victories, big or small. Every milestone and every moment of growth is worth celebrating, she smiles. For families of children with disabilities who are new to the community, Jen would just say, you are not alone. She encourages them to connect with their school system, unified programs, and local resources like Down Syndrome Indiana. From her family's longtime home in Greenwood, Indiana, she emphasizes that the community is a place full of support, kindness, and opportunities, a place where families really do look out for each other and where there are programs and activities that can help children feel connected and included. Sharing a final thought with parents, Jen says, I'd remind them to celebrate their child's journey and not be afraid to advocate for what they need, because this is a community where their child can belong, grow, and shine. And now from disabled-world.com, copyright 2026 Disabled World. Respite Care and Family Members, A Caregiver Guide by Thomas C. Weiss, June 21, 2026. For many family members or other caregivers, the challenges associated with caring for a loved one is a part of daily life. Providing care can be a difficult and demanding job, and no one is prepared to do it alone. Respite care is short-term care given to a hospice patient by another caregiver so that a family member or friend who is the patient's caregiver can rest or take time off. This type of care was created to allow caregivers time away from administering care, with the goal to help the caregivers have lower stress and at the same time fill the needs of the individual receiving care. According to the Centers for Medicare and Medicaid Services, respite care comes from Medicare-approved facilities like a hospital, nursing home, or hospice inpatient facility. Family members of people with disabilities, seniors who experience Alzheimer's disease or other forms of disabilities, or parents of foster children may at some point feel as if they need a break from caregiving. They may feel as if their own health is diminishing to the point where they have to provide care for themselves in order to be able to provide care for their loved ones. Family members may even feel they are no longer able to continue to provide full-time care for their loved ones at home. At times, it may be difficult to convince the person they care for that they do need time out. For many family members or other caregivers, the challenges associated with caring for a loved one is a part of daily life. Providing care can be a difficult and demanding job, and no one is prepared to do it alone. Getting the help caregivers need is essential for their health, and the health of caregivers is essential to their ability to care for their loved ones. Respite care gives family members and other caregivers short-term breaks, relieves their stress and energy, while promoting balance in their lives. Working with family members or friends can be challenging, although there are a number of respite care options or strategies. Pursuing support while maintaining a caregiver's health are the key to managing caregiving years. Use of respite care prior to becoming isolated, exhausted, or overwhelmed is best. Although, simply anticipating consistent respite from caregiving can be helpful. Respite can exist in a number of different forms, but comes down to a couple of basic ideas: shared responsibility for caregiving and support for the caregiver. Finding the balance between these two things requires patience, persistence, as well as preparation. Planning begins with analysis of the caregiver's and the loved one's needs and what both need the most. What does the caregiver need the most? Is it free time or transportation? What does the loved one need the most? Is it social activity, assistance with eating, walking, medications, exercise, mental stimulation? Tracking the caregiver's and the loved one's activities, listing both the areas and the times when help is needed the most, as well as identifying the loved one's abilities, requirements, and preferences, will help to find the right respite match. There are a couple of forms of respite care that might be pursued: in-home respite or out-of-the-home respite. 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Family members and friends might be able to help caregivers who need to run errands, take a break, or who need a vacation. It is important to bear in mind that just as the duties involved with caregiving can wear on caregivers, it can also do the same to family members and friends. The healthiest families can experience severe stress from providing ongoing care, and caregiving is many times lopsided. There are some different ways to encourage participation and support. Speak openly and regularly. Ensure that everyone involved remains up to date concerning their loved one's condition and needs. Family members who do not share day-to-day care-providing experiences might not fully appreciate their loved one's needs. Be aware of your own feelings. Discuss disproportionate tasks. The harboring of any resentment when you need assistance has the potential to lead to impaired health and burnout. Directly ask for solid support as well as specific time commitments. Consider establishing a calendar with the goal of organizing relief and then reconfirm schedules. Encourage family members and friends to evaluate what they can reasonably, honestly do. Varying resource levels and changing roles may impact their involvement. Be open to differing viewpoints while accepting limitations. Be willing to try different strategies and share your own list of needs while pursuing offers of assistance from others. Make use of available technologies to bridge distances. Use free video conferencing to hold family meetings during times that everyone agrees on. Create an internet-based community with the goal of sharing updates. Explore your options in this regard. 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Pool resources with others. It may encourage involvement while reducing costs and increasing flexibility. 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Take the time to learn how other families are coping. It can help you to learn new options while providing you with reassurance. When family members or friends are either unwilling or unable to participate in caregiving, support from peers can be an invaluable thing. In-home respite care services. In-home care services may be provided through either paid or volunteer assistance on an occasional or consistent basis. The services can last from a few hours to overnight and might be arranged through an agency. In-home respite care services are popular and enable people to stay in their own environment. These services may be invaluable to caregivers and their loved ones. There are a couple of options that can meet caregiving needs. 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They have the ability to address a wider variety of medical needs than personal care providers are unable to. Stimulation, companionship, and recreation. These services may be provided to family members, friends, or neighbors while a caregiver takes a break. There are community, nonprofit, and faith-based organizations that recruit volunteers and home care businesses with trained staff members who provide care for short in-home time periods. Successful home respite involves matching the needs of both the loved one and the caregiver to services, selection of qualified providers of the services needed, the provision of meaningful information, as well as evaluation of the results. Out-of-home respite care programs. People with disabilities, seniors, and others who have family members or friends providing care for them represent a growing population in America. The need for a range of both private and nonprofit respite programs continues to grow along with the needs of this population. There are some different types of programs that serve the needs of this population. Adult day centers. These centers are designed to serve older adults who no longer have the ability to manage independently or who are lonely or isolated. The centers have activities that are planned and promote the well-being of seniors through social and health services. Adult daycare centers usually operate during the day from Monday through Friday and have environments that are safe, cheerful, and supportive. The centers serve meals that are nutritious as well as afternoon snacks that also accommodate any special diets seniors might have. Caregiver retreats, respite camps. These programs are available in some areas and combine respite with peer support and education. The availability of the programs differs from state to state and might be disability specific. Residential programs. Residential programs offer people temporary care for different periods of time. Hospitals, nursing homes, as well as group homes and other types of specialized facilities provide both planned and emergency overnight services, giving caregivers 24-hour respite. While medical insurance commonly does not cover overnight respite care, long-term care policies and veterans programs might subsidize these programs. Researching providers, agencies, and programs. Family members and friends who devote great amounts of love, energy, and time to caregiving can find it exceptionally difficult to trust the care of their loved ones to strangers. Whether they engage a provider directly or work with an agency, family members and friends can ease their fears by pursuing some basic research. Independent providers. While caregivers may be anxious to receive some relief, it is important to take the time to find the right person for respite. It is essential for not only the caregiver's peace of mind, but their loved one's safety. It is important to never pay for any services in advance, discuss any payment schedules or compensation, pursue an in-depth interview with each potential candidate, pursue a personal interview after screening applicants on the phone, specifically question the person's skills, tasks, and the schedules involved. Request a number of both work and personal references and check them carefully. Verify the person's information, asking every reference about reliability, punctuality, trustworthiness, and their ability to deal with stress. If at all possible, pursue a background check of the person. 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Always make sure you include your loved one in the screening process if they are able to participate to make sure that both parties are comfortable and that your loved one's needs are being met. 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An agency both finds and places providers. It handles the payroll and usually provides substitutes for ill or absent people. If problems or issues happen, you have specific means of recourse, such as complaints, arbitration, or mediation, that are not available to you when you work with individuals. Referral services. Referral services match the needs of caregivers and their loved ones with program options that are local. Caregivers can use online registries, the yellow pages in a phone book, or newspaper advertisements to find specialists who know local programs to assist with navigating their systems. Choosing programs that are off-site for respite care. When a caregiver has identified potential out-of-home programs, it is important to plan to visit at least 3 of them. It is important to observe the care participants in the programs receive, as well as their interactions with staff members. Attempt to picture your loved one in the program, checking your instincts to ensure you are on the right track. Ask yourself as a caregiver the following questions. How much does the program cost? What are the procedures for emergencies? How are payments arranged for the program? Does the program provide both meals and transportation? How are the people providing care in the program screened? How and by whom are the people providing care in the program being supervised? What is the training and level of experience of the people providing care in the program? Are families limited in the number of hours of services they can receive through the program? Will the people providing care in the program need more training to meet your loved one's needs? If possible, you should spend a day at the program that you find to be best suited so you can get a feel for both the environment and the people there. Make sure that you bring a site checklist with you and ask plenty of questions. You might want to return a few times to make sure you experience the program on different days to confirm your initial impressions of the program. Paying the costs of respite care. The economy today is rather challenging, and as a caregiver, you might believe that respite services are beyond your reach. Thinking creatively, however, may uncover resources that are valuable. For instance, trade respite services with other caregivers. When a loved one is able to change locations for an afternoon, you might alternate weeks caring for both loved ones at once. Contact area high school counselors. Students in college many times need community service experience and might be available during the afternoon or evening. Retirement groups. Ask local retirement groups if they have volunteers who can sit with your loved one while you take a short break of a couple of hours to take a walk, watch a movie, or pursue an internet workshop, for example. Traditional funding sources and respite care. Reaching for more traditional forms of funding for respite care can involve paperwork, phone calls, and patients. Interactions with people on the phone and through the mail can take some time. Government, foundation, Veterans Administration, private insurance, and state agencies are all resources that can be approached. 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The Alzheimer's Association, the United Way, and other disability-specific organizations might offer respite care funding in your area. 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Foundation grants. Private foundations like the Brookdale Foundation or the Robert Wood Johnson Foundation make grants to organizations that provide direct respite care. The funds are commonly awarded and posted on the foundation's websites. Insurance. While medical insurance commonly does not include respite care coverage unless licensed medical personnel are involved, long-term care policies often fund respite services up to a specific time or a dollar amount. Medicaid does not fund respite care directly, although some states in America use waivers to apply federal funding to offset the costs of respite care for people who experience specific disabilities and conditions. Find out more through your state's Administration on Aging website. SSI. 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There are some tips that can help to ease the process. 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Evaluate providers often. Observe your loved one both before and after respite sessions. Ask for brief updates and detailed reports on a regular basis from providers. Expect changes. Respite care is a process that many times requires adjustments. Well, that's all the time we have for today. This has been Melinda Ambrose with Disability Connection. I hope you've enjoyed today's reading from the audio reading service at the Allen County Public Library in Fort Wayne, Indiana.
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2: February is Low Vision Awareness Month, and it's also Black History Month. As the state's first Black blind person to pass the bar, Norman Richard Robinson represents both. At the age of 19, Robinson lost his vision due to an injury, and this dashed all his hopes of being a professional baseball player. While taking classes at the Illinois School for the Blind in Jacksonville, Robinson discovered his talents for memorization and also debating, which are great qualities to be a successful lawyer. Every day for over 4 years at John Marshall Law School, Robinson relied on sighted volunteers for 6 hours a day to read his law books to him. He utilized volunteers from Blind Services, Inc., known today as Blind Service Chicago. Beyond one faded article in 1952 in the Chicago Daily News, most of Norman Robinson's life is lost to history. We was happy to rediscover this little bit to share with you. Happy Black History Month.
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6: 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Thank you for listening. Our first article is, here's what an expert on accidental falls does every day to prevent them. Your risk of falling rises years before you would expect. By Gretchen Reynolds, July 23rd, 2026. A single fall can define how we'll age, representing a key, quote, inflection point in later life, according to a study of 2,454 men and women ages 65 or older, published this month in the Journal of the American Medical Directors Association. About 20% of the people in the study experienced a first fall within 2 years of joining the study. For many, that fall's effects lingered for months or years, nearly tripling their chances of needing ongoing care, either at home or in a facility, and making future falls more likely to cause fractures and lead to emergency room visits. That inaugural fall often initiated a persistent downward, quote, domino effect on older people's health and quality of life, the study concluded, which is why Natalie Vanderveld, one of the study's authors, is so intent on lessening the impacts, literal and figurative, of falls among older people. A professor of geriatric medicine and fall prevention at Amsterdam University Medical Center in the Netherlands, she studies and works with older people at risk of falling, co-chairs an international group of scientists writing the World Guidelines for Falls Prevention and Management, and is a founding member of the World Falls Prevention Society. To learn more about falls and how to avoid them, I caught up with Vanderveld to talk about how older people can make their homes safer, what to do a medication audit, and what age falls risk rise. Spoiler, decades before 65, and why, having turned 51 this year, she stands on 1 foot while brushing her teeth and avoids bifocals outside. Can I start asking about your parents? Are they living? Do you advise them about fall prevention? They are, and I do. Some years ago, my mother had problems with dizziness and even losing consciousness and falling. Her cardiologist was giving her medication and was really, really happy with her low blood pressure. But what happened was that sometimes, especially at night, it was so low that when she got up, that she would fall or faint. This was hard for me because even for someone in the healthcare field, you don't want to override somebody else. It took some time and discussion with the cardiologist to find the right doses and types of medications for my mom, but in the end, we did. And that really changed everything. She could again do what she'd always done, go on long walks and do the other things she loved. Are there lessons in that experience for the rest of us? For sure. One is that at least once a year for an older person, there should be a medication assessment review. Maybe the physician can look for alternatives or different dosages. Another is to be honest. My mother didn't want to tell the cardiologist she was falling. People often won't say anything because they're afraid they'll be put in a care home or think it's just part of aging. But the physician or carer isn't going to know what's going on if you don't tell them. In the end, my mother did tell the doctor because I told her to. When should most of us start thinking about our fall risk? Probably now. We always think our elderly neighbor is the only one prone to falling. But for most of us, we're at the top of our fitness, strength, and balance up to age 30, and then everything in the body starts to decline. By the age of 50, we know the risk of falling starts to go up, especially for those who are sedentary or taking many medications. But why do older people typically fall in the first place? For a healthy young person without any disabilities, it takes a major disturbance to trip and fall and land hard. But in older people, much smaller disturbances end in falls and injuries. Medications make them dizzy, or arthritis makes their mobility worse, or they're wearing inappropriate footwear, or they have poor vision. A fall in an older person could also be a symptom of an underlying condition, such as cardiovascular disease, which should be evaluated. You mentioned footwear and vision. Are there simple ways to reduce fall risk at home? Don't have unnecessary hazards. The Centers for Disease Control and Prevention has checklists online for what to do around the house. Use non-slip footwear, check the lighting, drink enough fluids, avoid alcohol. Don't stand up too quickly. Get your vision corrected if needed. Cataracts influence fall risk. Be careful with bifocals. If you wear them outside and need to climb stairs or step onto or off of a curb, you usually look through the reading part of the lenses and don't have good depth perception. We know people who use regular glasses outside instead of bifocals fall less. What about exercise? Mobility is the most important treatable fall risk factor, and exercise is the best way to stay mobile. Work on your strength, work on your balance, and keep a good general fitness level. Go for walks. There are also supervised exercise programs designed to help the elderly prevent falls. A really famous one is Otago, developed by the New Zealand Falls Research Prevention Group, or StrollSafe, developed at New York University. But there are others. Ask at a local senior center. An older person should have a full physical assessment before joining any exercise program. How can the rest of us exercise to prevent falls? What do you do? I'm taking my own advice. I mostly did strength exercises like push-ups, but now I do balance training in my morning routine. There are many ways to incorporate balance training into your day. Stand on one leg when you're brushing your teeth. I do that. It's a good one. Also practice getting up on the floor, which is hard, by the way. And I need reading glasses now, but won't get bifocals because I've seen so many people fall because of them. What about wearables? I have a smartwatch that can alert someone if I fall. Is that a good idea? Absolutely. If you're alone and fall, that's a good way to get help. But we also know that after a first fall, especially with an injury, some people get really fearful about another and limit social activities and what they do outside. That can have a big impact on their health and quality of life. A wearable can be a way to feel more secure about going out and doing things. It's also a way for carers to be less frightened. Because if I can give one piece of advice to carers, it's don't stop your loved one from moving about and doing things. The worst thing you can do is get them in a circle of inactivity, losing muscle strength, losing balance. They know their fall risk is even higher. Whatever your age, the key to avoiding falls is stay active. Find something you enjoy doing, whether it's walking or cycling or whatever, and just keep doing it. Don't lose your strength and balance because getting them back is so much harder than keeping them. It's also important to tell your physician what's important to you. There have been many studies showing older people staying independent is more important to them than anything, even staying alive. Your physician should know what's important to you and your quality of life. Our next article is, ChatGPT owner says AI acted on its own to hack another tech firm. The incident follows recent concerns in Silicon Valley and at the White House that AI models are becoming dangerously good at identifying security flaws in software. By Garrett Van Vink, July 21st, 2026. Artificial intelligence software in testing by ChatGPT maker OpenAI breached security controls, accessed the internet, and hacked another tech firm to obtain answers to questions probing its cybersecurity skills, OpenAI said on Tuesday. The security breach follows a scramble over recent months in the tech industry and governments around the world to respond to the arrival of AI models capable of identifying security flaws in software. The Trump administration temporarily imposed restrictions on OpenAI and its rival Anthropic, maker of the chatbot Claude, to prevent their tech being used by U.S. adversaries. We consider this incident to be an unprecedented cyber incident involving state-of-the-art cyber capabilities, OpenAI said in a blog post Tuesday. The company is working with Hugging Face, the AI company that OpenAI's system attacked, to determine the full impact of the hack. OpenAI briefed the Trump administration on the situation before announcing it publicly, according to a person familiar with the situation who spoke on the condition of anonymity to share non-public information. Clement DeLange, chief executive of Hugging Face, said in a post on X on Tuesday that his company had worked closely with OpenAI to understand the incident. "We strongly believe there was no malicious intent on their part. It's quite mind-blowing that all of this happened autonomously," he wrote. Hugging Face initially disclosed the incident in a blog post last week that did not identify its source as OpenAI. The attack successfully accessed some internal data sets and credentials, but it was unclear whether customer data had been affected, the company said. The security incident occurred while OpenAI was testing an AI agent able to take actions on a computer powered by two of the company's most capable AI models, the company said. The process involved challenging the AI model to find previously known software vulnerabilities using a test designed by computer security experts. Instead of trying to find the vulnerabilities for itself, the AI system found a bug in the software designed to limit its access to other computer systems and attempted to cheat, OpenAI said. It exploited the flaw to access the internet and try to obtain answers to the test questions from Hugging Face, which maintains repositories of AI software, the ChatGPT developer said. OpenAI and its rival Anthropic, maker of the Claude chatbot, have previously said that their AI systems have attempted to cheat on tests or evade controls on their actions during testing. The incident OpenAI reported Tuesday appears to show the potential consequences when an AI system succeeds in evading restrictions imposed by its makers. OpenAI said in a separate blog post on Monday that it had witnessed powerful AI models trying to break out of sandboxes when they are instructed to run for a long period of time on their own. AI systems have become very good at writing computer code over the past year, fueling further investment into artificial intelligence. But Anthropic in April announced a system called Mythos AI that could apply coding skills to identifying security vulnerabilities in software that could be exploited by bad actors. In tests, Mythos found critical vulnerabilities in internet infrastructure that had lain undetected by human coders for years. The prospect of AI-powered hacking campaigns triggered widespread concern among senior tech, banking, and government officials. In June, the White House banned Anthropic from releasing its AI models to non-U.S. citizens, citing national security concerns, and later OpenAI had to pause the release of more powerful AI models. The White House rescinded restrictions on the two AI firms, but inside government and across the tech industry, debate has continued about whether the government should regulate AI technology with powerful cybersecurity or hacking skills. Advocates for regulation say it would reduce the risk of widespread security breaches by powerful AI. Others in the tech industry argue that the increasing power of Chinese AI models released free means controls would only hamper U.S. firms. Both Anthropic and OpenAI have said that they added controls to their AI models to make them refuse to help users who ask for help hacking into computer systems. Hugging Face said in a blog post last week that controls like those prevented it from using U.S. AI models to investigate the AI-powered breach of its systems. Instead, the company used a Chinese AI model to run the analysis, the company said. Our next article is Scrutinizing ICE's Vetting and Training Standards. The agency is adjusting procedures after moving too quickly to deploy agents. By the Washington Post Editorial Board, July 21, 2026. Rapidly hiring more than 10,000 federal law enforcement officers to support the Trump administration's mass deportation campaign was bound to sacrifice quality for quantity. Suddenly, a sudden influx makes rigorous training and accountability for misconduct all the more essential. Senate Democrats are asking important questions about how recruits for Immigration and Customs Enforcement are vetted and trained after two fatal shootings of immigrants. Two ex-wives of the officer who fatally shot someone in Maine last week have accused him of behavior that, if true, would seemingly disqualify someone from becoming a federal agent. The Department of Homeland Security has declined to confirm his identity. Last year, under former DHS Secretary Kristi Alnon, recruits undergoing basic training received about 240 fewer hours of training than before President Donald Trump took office. That's roughly 40% less time preparing to hit the streets. In June, NOM's successor, Mark Wayne Mullen, restored a 72-day training regimen. But the officer in Maine, David Roulette, reportedly told his ex-wife in November that he'd been hired by ICE and training was down to 42 days. DHS says all officers who got the truncated training will receive supplemental instruction. The department also announced additional instruction on crowd control, high-risk vehicle stops, live fire exercises, and medical treatment. That's a promising start. ICE officials say that many of their new hires since Trump took office previously served in the military or local police forces, and that they chose from a pool of more than 220,000 applicants. 11 months ago, the DHS Inspector General said ICE's hiring and training process would be audited. The sooner that report can be released, the better. If people make it through a porous vetting process who lack what it takes to be a federal officer, it's not too late to muster them out. Our next article is, U.S. measles cases hit 35-year record with months left in 2026. Data from Johns Hopkins University's U.S. measles tracker shows the nation reported 2,295 cases as of Tuesday. That count surpasses last year's total of 2,289. By Lena Sun, July 21st, 2026. The United States has now recorded the most measles cases in any year since 1991, not only surpassing all of last year's record total, but also reaching the highest level in 35 years, with more than 5 months still remaining in 2026. The country reported 2,295 cases as of Tuesday, according to data from Johns Hopkins University's U.S. measles tracker. The total surpasses last year's 2,289 cases and is the highest annual count since the highly contagious disease was eliminated in the United States in 2000. The fact that we've reached this total this early in the year is really a reflection of those large outbreaks earlier in the year, particularly in South Carolina and Utah, said William Moss, a professor of epidemiology at the Johns Hopkins Bloomberg School of Public Health. It's very frustrating. This is a reflection that we've been unable to stop measles virus transmission in this country. Moss said the national total will almost certainly continue to rise as additional cases are reported. He said the resurgence should not be viewed solely through the lens of recent political debates over vaccines or public health. The record is still far from that in 1991, when the U.S. reported more than 9,600 cases before widespread vaccination drove the disease to historically low levels. The latest milestone underscores how the country has entered a new phase in its battle with measles, with repeated new infections of the deadly disease igniting sustained outbreaks in multiple states, rather than staying concentrated in a few under-vaccinated communities. As vaccination rates decline and measles spreads wider, those outbreaks are becoming harder to extinguish, infectious disease experts have said. There are fewer people to investigate cases, communities most affected often remain difficult to reach, and a generation of doctors is getting a crash course in diagnosing and managing a disease many have rarely, if ever, encountered. State health officials fear their outbreaks may never end and say the actual number of cases is far higher than officials' counts reflect. The Hopkins data is based on information that is scraped from state and county health departments along with other resources, which means it is ahead of reports from the CDC. The Centers for Disease Control and Prevention also tracks measles cases but updates its case count once a week. As of July 16th, the CDC was reporting 2,260 cases. Vaccine uptake has been declining for years, and vaccine skepticism has been on the rise. The age distribution of cases suggests the country's vulnerability has been building for years. Only about one-fifth of reported cases have occurred in children younger than 5. Roughly half have been among people ages 5 to 19, and about 30% have been adults, which indicates that groups of people were unvaccinated across generations and not just recently amid the political supply on vaccine hesitancy. Data shows more than 90% of infections occurred in people who were unvaccinated or whose status was unknown, according to the CDC. That tells us that this has been years of under-vaccination in some communities, Moss said. This has been years in the making. It's not just the result of one outbreak. Our next article is, Hegseth says Iran war has cost $37.5 billion. Defends request for more. Some lawmakers appeared frustrated as they sought clarity on the Trump administration's strategy for the conflict amid renewed hostilities and a $67 billion funding request. By Noah Robertson, Alan Francis, and Victoria Craw, July 21, 2026. Defense Secretary Pete Hegseth faced bipartisan scrutiny in the Senate on Tuesday as frustrated lawmakers pressed him to explain the Trump administration's strategy for the war in Iran amid renewed hostilities and rising costs. The hearing before the Senate Appropriations Committee was the first time Hegseth testified before Congress since the collapse of a truce between Washington and Tehran in recent days. The session also marked lawmakers' first public oversight of the administration's request for $67 billion in additional funding to cover the costs of the conflict. Hegseth, who testified alongside General Dan Kane, chairman of the Joint Chiefs of Staff, defended the funding request as a, quote, urgent and necessary step to restock the Pentagon's arsenal of precision weaponry diminished during the fighting and to avoid looming shortfalls in the military's budget. The defense secretary said the war had cost about $37.5 billion, including some Iran-related bills the Pentagon anticipates it will need to pay through the end of the fiscal year of September 30th. The estimate also does not encompass the cost of rebuilding American military bases in the Middle East damaged during the conflict. Under questioning from Senator Jeanne Shaheen, Democrat of New Hampshire, Hegseth declined to say whether the Pentagon intends to request additional funding for the repairs. Lawmakers also pressed Hegseth and Kane to explain the administration's approach to the war, from President Donald Trump's promise to destroy Tehran's nuclear capabilities to how the Pentagon will reopen the Strait of Hormuz, moving beyond the economic upheaval its closure had caused in oil and fertilizer trade. Under questioning, Kane declined to say whether the war would continue to escalate, including when it came to possible ground invasion. We need straight answers, said Senator John Kennedy of Louisiana, a Republican who appeared perturbed with answers from Hegseth and Kane that the senator considered vague. Democrats repeatedly challenged Hegseth to address why parts of the military were approaching insolvency after Congress approved a record $1 trillion defense budget earlier this year. He acknowledged that the Pentagon has yet to spend about $75 billion of one-time military funding lawmakers passed last year, though he argued it was already slated for other priorities, such as purchasing advanced weaponry. The military is running so short on money that without additional funding, Hegseth said, some military training will need to be curtailed. The problem is not a lack of money, but poor planning, said Patty Washington, Senator of Washington, the committee's top Democrat. Hegseth responded to such criticism by faulting the Biden administration's stewardship of the military. After the ceasefire between Washington and Tehran collapsed this month, the conflict is threatening to widen. On Monday, the Iranian-backed Houthis in Yemen announced a blockade against Saudi Arabia's oil shipments in the Red Sea. And the Trump administration has launched more than a week of consecutive strikes on Iran, pledging to retaliate for recent deaths of American service members. Iranian officials want to desperately meet, and until they're ready to meet in a meaningful way, we have no interest, Trump claimed Tuesday, saying U.S. forces plan to strike Pickaxe Mountain, the site where Iran is believed to have been deeply buried nuclear facilities. The mounting U.S. attacks have thus far failed to loosen Tehran's chokehold over the Strait of Hormuz. Under questioning from Murray, Hegseth acknowledged that Iran, quote, no doubt retained military capabilities, but still argued that its military was at its weakest point in decades. When Kane was later asked whether the Trump administration would be able to accomplish its military objectives in Iran through the use of airstrikes, he responded that, quote, air power's got limits. Iran will continue to be challenged moving forward, Kane said during a round of questions later. A tanker came under attack in the strait early Tuesday near Oman, forcing the crew to abandon ship on a lifeboat, the British Navy's Maritime Trade Operations Center said. Iran said fires broke out on two tankers that passed through an unauthorized route. As long as American hostilities in the region continue, the Strait of Hormuz will remain closed, Iran's Islamic Revolutionary Guard Corps said in remarks carried by the semi-official Tasnim news agency. If successful, the Houthis' move targeting the Bab el-Mandeb Strait could choke off one of the few viable alternatives for oil exports and reduce global supply by an estimated 7%. Already 10% of global oil shipments are halted by disruptions in the Strait of Hormuz, which has been largely shut by Iranian threats and mines since the U.S. and Israel launched the war 5 months ago. The price of a barrel of Brent crude oil, the international benchmark, rose Tuesday to around $90 a barrel as investors weighed hopes of a resolution with renewed fighting. The benchmark oil price has risen sharply since the $70 seen in early July as some shipments began to resume transiting the Strait of Hormuz. In the United States, the national average gas price rose above $4 per gallon this week, following an average of $3.85 one week ago. The reimposition of a U.S. blockade on Iranian ports appears to have failed to disrupt Tehran's oil revenue in the way Washington might have hoped, some analysts say. On Tuesday, Tehran claimed fresh attacks on U.S. military assets in Jordan and Bahrain, and the U.S. responded with an 11th consecutive night of bombardment against Iran. U.S. Central Command said overnight that its strikes hit Iranian command centers, missile and drone launch sites, and air defense systems. The U.S. strikes have followed a pledge from Trump to make Iran pay, quote, many times over for the killing of U.S. forces in the region in recent days. Iran's forces also launched attack drones at U.S. military hubs and installations in Kuwait. Iranian media said that the drones targeted Camp Arfajan in Kuwait, along with a helicopter parking station at Camp Udari and U.S. military housing at Ahmad al-Jabir Air Base. The Pentagon has disclosed that nearly 100 U.S. troops have been injured in the U.S. war with Iran over the last 2 weeks, underscoring the extent of Tehran's retaliation against U.S. military sites in the region as negotiations faltered. Military officials on Tuesday identified two soldiers killed over the last week. Sergeant Michael Emmanuel Swinton, 30, of Fayetteville, North Carolina, died during a controlled detonation of a downed Iranian one-way attack drone on Sunday at Erbil Air Base, Iraq, officials said. Swinton was one of four soldiers reported killed over the past few days as U.S. resumed strikes against Iran. U.S. Central Command later identified Sergeant Angel S. Ramprasad, 28, of Ozone Park, New York, as presumed dead after an Iranian missile attack in Jordan last week that killed two other socials. Ramprasad had previously been listed as missing. Officials said circumstances surrounding the incident remain under investigation. Chris Radio needs your feedback. We welcome your suggestions and questions about our programming and any other topics you would like to hear. 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Thank you for listening. Our next article is, we asked 2,600 Americans about Trump's ballroom, pool, and arch projects, and here's what they said, by Scott Clement, Eric Lau, July 23rd, 2026. President Donald Trump's personal dedication to building a large White House ballroom and a 250-foot triumphal arch and remodeling the Lincoln Memorial Reflecting Pool have sparked fierce criticism, lawsuits, and federal charges over peeling paint. More than 35,000 people submitted comments about the White House

About one in three Americans, 32%, say they feel enthusiastic or satisfied with Trump's ballroom, reflecting pool, and triumphal arch projects, while nearly two in three, 65%, feel dissatisfied or upset. Nearly four in ten Americans say they feel upset about the projects, more than three times the percentage who feel enthusiastic about them. The post-Ipsos poll also asked respondents how they feel about these three projects as a group, although opinions may differ somewhat for each. Surveys asking separately about each effort have found greater opposition to the White House ballroom than the proposed arch or reflecting pool renovation. Democrats are far more negative about Trump's projects than Republicans are positive. Almost 7 in 10 Republicans have a positive view of the projects, while about 9 in 10 Democrats see Trump's projects negatively. The disparity in strong opinions is even larger, echoing Trump's views of himself. A 67% majority of Democrats say they are upset by the projects, compared with 31% of Republicans who say they are enthusiastic. That pattern holds even among the ideological wings of each party, with 79% of liberal Democrats saying they are upset about Trump's projects versus 43% of self-identified MAGA Republicans. Among political independents, 73% view the projects negatively, including 39% who say they are upset. What is Trump trying to do? About one quarter of Americans, 26%, think Trump's goal is to make Washington more beautiful with these three projects, but about twice as many say Trump has a different goal. What do people think Trump's actual goals are? The post-Ipsos poll asked the 51% of U.S. adults who said Trump has a different goal to describe what you think Trump's goal is with these projects in their own words. To glorify himself, serve his vanity or ego. About 4 in 10 of those who said Trump has a different goal said the president is trying to glorify himself or serve his vanity or ego, by far the most common reason cited. Here are examples. It's about making everything personal for himself, making it Trump DC instead of Washington DC. I think he's got an ego and must see his name on everything. Trump wants to build monuments to himself, just like Napoleon did in France. Leave his mark. The second most common reason people gave for Trump's projects is that he is trying to leave his mark on Washington, the country, or history. About 2 in 10 people who said Trump is trying to do something other than beautify Washington described something like this: preserving his name in the history books, putting his stamp on the area as he does with his other businesses, like Trump Tower, trying to create an image that won't be erased at the next presidential election. Some claim Trump is trying to enrich himself, his family, or friends through these projects. Others say that he is wasting tax dollars, trying to make his lifestyle more comfortable, or trying to distract from other issues and problems. Corruption, sending money to his buddies for no-bid contracts. Goal for the ballroom is for function. Past presidents have said it was needed. Pool goal is maintenance and appearance. Make it more comfortable for himself. While many Americans have strong feelings about Trump's construction projects, their political impact may be limited. When the post-Ipsos poll asked registered voters to name the three biggest factors in their vote for the midterm election, nobody mentioned the White House ballroom, arch, or reflecting pool. Our next article is: protesters gather in Madison after man fatally shot by a police officer. A graphic video of the shooting during an attempted arrest in the Marquette neighborhood of Madison, Wisconsin, was quickly spread online by Rachel Lerman, Samuel Oakford, Patrick Marley, and Sammy Westfall. July 23, 2026. Protesters gathered in Madison, Wisconsin, Wednesday evening and through the night after a police officer fatally shot a man during an attempted arrest, an incident captured on graphic bystander video that quickly spread online. The State Division of Criminal Investigation has opened an independent investigation of the incident. Authorities cautioned that the full circumstances of the shooting were still being determined.
a Madison

0: Police department officer shot the man while trying to arrest him, according to authorities. The man, who has not been publicly identified, was pronounced dead at a hospital. The man pulled out a knife during a struggle with officers, injuring one of them, Police Chief John Patterson said in a news conference. The officer who was hurt was the one who shot the man, according to the police department. Patterson did not identify the officer who fired the shots, describing him only as a, quote, veteran officer. The victim was a man in his 30s, Patterson said. His family has been notified. On Thursday morning, about two dozen people chatted and hugged each other at the site of the shooting. A makeshift shrine was marked, quote, sacred ground in chalk and included flowers and signs that said, quote, stop the murders and Black Lives Matter. Flyers on nearby posts said, jail killer cops now. A stereo played a stream of songs, including Sonic Youth's Youth Against Fascism and James Brown, Say It Loud, I'm Black and I'm Proud. 30 or so people peacefully honored the victim through the night, said James Webster, one of those who stayed overnight into Thursday morning. I have my two daughters, and I want them to grow up in a world where our first instinct isn't shooting somebody, killing somebody, at that, for simply resisting arrest, he said. That's something cops see every day and are trained to handle, especially when it's one man against four officers. Webster said he wants the officer who fired the shots to be charged and believes the police should be better trained and equipped with body cameras. Common Council President Sabrina Madison postponed a planned listening session due to an expected vigil Thursday evening. Protesters had marched through downtown Madison on Wednesday evening, videos from local news reporters showed, shouting, "Whose streets? Our streets." People also gathered at a vigil with flowers and candles and interrupted crowds at an outdoor concert. City authorities said road closures will remain in place till early Thursday. Wisconsin Governor Tony Evers, Democrat, said he had been briefed on the incident and called for transparency and accountability as the investigation proceeds. Police officers were dispatched to Madison's Marquette neighborhood just before 1 p.m. Wednesday in response to a man checking the doors of parked vehicles, Patterson said. Officers located a man who fled on a bicycle through backyards. Four responding officers caught up with the man again around 1:30 p.m. near South Baldwin and Williamson Streets. Upon contact with law enforcement, the subject was involved in a physical altercation with officers, during which the subject brandished a knife and injured one officer, Josh Cowell, the Wisconsin Attorney General, said in a statement. During the struggle, another officer deployed a taser while three others attempted to restrain the man, but the taser was unsuccessful, Patterson said. Only one officer fired shots, he said. Cowell said it was the injured officer who discharged their firearm. All four officers have been placed on administrative leave. Madison resident Michael Dubick, 31, was getting a sandwich nearby when he noticed a number of police cruisers in the area and pulled out his phone to record. A bicyclist had either fallen or been knocked off his bike, and three officers were crowded around him in the middle of the intersection. "He's got a knife," one of the officers yelled. Dubick's video showed the man appeared to struggle with three officers, rising up as they tried to force him to the ground. A fourth ran up, yelled, "Taser, taser, taser," and then discharged a taser, according to the video. The man collapsed to the ground on his side. A moment later, as one of the officers pressed a knee into the man's lower back area, another fired three shots. "It was basically point blank, three shots to the head, upper chest area," Dubick said. Dubick said he didn't see a knife or any other weapon until after the bicyclist was shot, when an officer appeared to take a knife off his person and toss it to the side. "It was so fast and so unexpected that I didn't really even have time before it began to when it was over to even understand what was happening." After the shots were fired, a woman can be heard on the video as sirens wail, "I saw everything. You did not need to kill him." Officers appear to begin administering chest compressions about 2 minutes after the shooting. In the seconds leading up to the shooting, Dubek said three of the four officers were basically on top of the man who had just been tasered and was on the ground. Only after that was he shot, Dubek said. Mayor Satya Rhodes Conway said that she was angered and saddened by the incident and that the officers would be placed on leave until the investigation is concluded. "There is real pain in our city right now," she said in a statement. "I understand the anger, grief, and fear people are feeling, because I'm feeling that too. As a city, as a community, as a society, we need to do better." At the news conference, Patterson offered his sympathies to the man's family and emphasized that the department was committed to transparency and working with the community. "We're going to do our darndest to communicate as proactively as we can," he said, noting that they would reach out to community leaders. The department would have officers on duty in case of protests, he said, but they don't want to simply amplify any issues and create friction where it's unnecessary. He urged people to remember that the video circulated online was one perspective of the shooting. "It's incredibly challenging to piece these things together," he said. "I caution everyone. This is not a full overview of everything that was visible from different angles." None of the officers were wearing body cameras. Patterson said the department's patrol officers do not generally have the devices. Wisconsinites, rightfully so, are demanding answers about why this happened and how we can prevent it from happening again. And I am right there with them. Senator Tammy Baldwin, Democrat, wrote on X on Thursday, calling for an investigation that brings accountability and for anyone speaking up to do it the Wisconsin way, peacefully and with respect for your neighbors. Our next article is, "Knives are out for Vance in the GOP. His allies say it's a coordinated op." The vice president has faced a barrage of attacks recently, and they are unusual for their intensity and how early in the political calendar they are taking place. By Natalie Allenson, July 24th, 2026. As J.D. Vance prepares to make a decision about his 2028 plans, the vice president is facing a barrage of online attacks from within his party. Criticism, his allies say, appears to be part of a coordinated attempt to poison the well for him politically. His detractors have adopted the, quote, "Never Vance" slogan and flooded social media, especially over the last week, with attacks including claims that Vance is unfit to be vice president due to his efforts to negotiate a peace deal with Iran. They have asserted, without evidence, that Vance is making policy decisions not supported by Donald Trump. They have likened him to former President Barack Obama and Senator Bernie Sanders. The sustained public hostility from Vance's own side of the aisle is unlike that faced by other vice presidents in decades, both in intensity and in the early timing, 2 years before the party will choose its next presidential nominee. The unusual nature is a product of the central role that social media plays in today's political discourse, as well as the high stakes as Republicans prepare to select a new standard bearer after Trump, Vance allies and critics say. Vance's political team remains dismissive of the social media onslaught and its impact on Republican voters, believing that many of the attacks are not organic, a close ally of the vice president told the Washington Post, a sentiment echoed by two other people with knowledge of Vance's strategy. The ally and other advisors spoke on the condition of anonymity to discuss internal deliberations. Vance's allies are keenly aware of and monitoring the online attacks, but his team says the criticism sends a signal to the conservative base that establishment Republicans and opponents they label as neoconservatives hate Vance. That, they say, could ultimately strengthen his standing in the GOP primary. Loud Washington establishment voices from an online cacophony, says Steve Cortez, a conservative commentator supportive of Vance, but they do not remotely represent the consensus views of Republican voters. Vance, whose brand of politics is populist and skeptical of foreign wars, has remained the frontrunner in the 2028 Republican primary polling. Secretary of State Marco Rubio, the favorite of many more traditional business-minded Republicans, has gained ground in recent months, however, although Rubio has insisted he will support Vance if he runs. The knives have been out for Vance within the GOP since before Trump selected him as his running mate. At the time, hawkish donors and conservative media personalities lobbied for Trump to reject Vance in favor of Rubio or Doug Burgum, now Secretary of the Interior. Polling of Republican voters show Vance's favorability within the party as roughly on par with Trump's. Intense criticism from some Republicans, largely over Vance's foreign policy views, has ebbed and flowed since the start of the second Trump term. The criticism reached a first peak in the fall as neoconservatives and pro-Israel activists portrayed Vance as anti-Semitic for sympathizing with figures who expressed skepticism over the U.S. relationship with Israel. More recently, attacks ticked up again after Vance sat for a nearly three-hour interview July 15th on Joe Rogan's widely watched podcast. During the show, Vance described himself as a, quote, reasonable moderate in the debate over the U.S.-Israel relationship. He also cited a recent Time report about an online pro-Israel influence operation run by a former Trump campaign official, through which Vance said he was being attacked in dishonest ways by paid influencers. You know, my response to that is, well, go to hell, Vance told Rogan. I'm going to do what I have to do for the American people. I represent Americans first, and that's the way I've tried to do this job. Pro-Israel conservatives erupted. A Washington Post analysis of conservative influencers' posts on X found that criticism of Vance spiked immediately after his appearance on Rogan's podcast. Critical posts poured in from prominent commentators including Ben Shapiro, Mark Thiessen, Batya Ungar-Sargon, as well as online right-wing influencers and little-known X-users whose anti-Vance posts quickly gained traction. Some of the users who pledged to oppose Vance and support Rubio in 2028 had profiles that strongly suggested they aren't American voters and are based in other countries. It was obvious, quote, to anyone who had an IQ above 70, that the barrage of attacks had been totally inauthentic and probably coordinated to a certain extent, the close Vance ally said. The upsurge in online criticism hasn't been reflected in any data correlating with Vance's image among GOP voters, which currently tracks President Trump's image to a T, the person said. If it were organic, authentic, or effective, Vance's favorability rating with Republican voters would have cratered over the past 9 months since the intense online criticism first peaked, the person said. And that just hasn't happened. A spokesperson for the vice president said Vance's only focus is fighting for the president's agenda and delivering wins for the American people, and that he is not concerned with social media. Vance allies have pushed back publicly against some of the attacks, at times calling attention to common language used among those posting insults. John Schweppe, a Vance supporter and senior advisor at the American Principles Project, who worked for Trump's Federal Trade Commission until earlier this year, posted a chart on X last week that showed the vice president's favorability among Republicans had remained steady despite an anti-Vance op. His post quickly received dozens of replies from accounts that didn't follow him, all attacking Vance. Schweppe described the response as curious since his post had not been shared by any high follower accounts. Primary season. I guess it's beginning before the midterms this year, Schwab said, adding that Vance's detractors are trying to create a divide and separate him from the president. There's going to be folks within the party structure, within the influencer structure, who are going to try to knock him down a few pegs and hope that a challenger can emerge to beat him, and that's just what we're seeing. But it's absolutely organized. The intense focus on the vice president is unusual. Trump's first vice president, Mike Pence, didn't face intense backlash from Republicans until the final weeks of his term, as the president and his supporters blamed Pence for failing to act to overturn the 2020 election results. Before that, Pence had widely been liked by Republicans, with few prominent conservatives raising their heads to harshly criticizing him. For a significant stretch of her vice presidency, Kamala Harris faced a version of the succession anxiety now surrounding Vance. Democratic donors, strategists, and commentators questioned whether her low favorability ratings, uneven political performance, and widely reported management problems left her prepared to become president, an especially consequential concern given President Joe Biden's age. But there are significant differences. Vance is confronting a public ideological revolt from prominent figures within the conservative coalition. The criticism of Harris, by contrast, generally was framed around confidence and electability, with jabs at what critics considered misstatements and gaffes. Few major Democratic figures publicly demanded that Biden remove her.
1: Mark Short, who served as Chief of Staff to Pence in the White House, acknowledged that the attacks against Vance are far more intense than what Pence endured for nearly 4 years in office, at least until Trump turned against him at the end of the term. Pence, however, was adamant throughout that term not to show any distance between himself and Trump, even to staff or other cabinet officials, Short said. Vance has at times signaled a different perspective regarding the war with Iran, he noted. Trump has confirmed that Vance is philosophically a little bit different than him on Iran and may be less enthusiastic about going to war, although Vance has publicly expressed support for Trump's decisions. I think that there's been a difference in the way that the current team has made clear their policy differences, Short said. So I think that does create more scrutiny when you do that. Our next article is Trump's insult-laden speech to press dinner draws mostly stunned silence. The president addressed a smaller, heavily secured gathering Friday as his administration intensifies its legal and rhetorical attacks on journalists. By Michael Birnbaum, July 25, 2026. President Donald Trump attacked a slew of journalists and some of his favorite political foils at a slimmed-down redo of the White House Correspondents' Dinner on Friday, comparing one female reporter to a transgender social media star, mocking politicians' physical appearances, and bringing his audience to mostly stunned silence for more than an hour before pulling out a red Trump 2028 cap and declaring he was running for another term. 3 months after a gunman exchanged fire with authorities outside the first correspondents' dinner, throwing the event into chaos, Trump addressed reporters even as he embraced an aggressive stance that favors targeting journalists to root out leakers in his administration. Trump veered on and off his prepared script for the evening, at one point calling it a freaking stupid speech. The fraught event put the president on a dais with reporters who have covered him aggressively. Trump rarely speaks to audiences that aren't packed with his supporters, leading to an unusual dynamic in a ballroom of reporters who are professionally bound to maintain poker faces. Some of his first jokes drew laughs, including one that acknowledged the interrupted first run of the meal. "I hope that everyone finally got to enjoy their entire very delicious beef tenderloin, very special beef. All I want you to know is that Bobby Kennedy, who's right here, personally ran over the cow with his car," he said. But the tone quickly shifted to a far more caustic attack on his favorite foils, including some of the reporters in the room. The bitterness was sharper even than some of his political rallies, where attacks on his enemies are leavened with boasts of his accomplishments. On Friday, he had little to sell and a lot to complain about. He said that he had once mixed up CNN reporter Caitlin Collins, whom he said never smiles, with a transgender social media personality, Dylan Mulvaney, after he called the 34-year-old cable news star an attractive young woman. He said he planned to host twice weekly fights at the White House. "We'll have sloppy Chris Christie, one of the sloppiest human beings fighting," Trump said to silence. "I could mention the governor of Chicago, but I'm going to mention instead Jerry Nadler. Oh my God, they're fighting for a big piece of cheesecake, big fat piece of cheesecake." Then he told a joke about Senator Adam Schiff, Democrat of California. "I hate some people," he said to groans. "He's a liar, and I called him Watermelon Head because he has the largest head I've ever seen with the smallest neck, pencil neck. How does that make a fat, ugly head on a little pencil neck?" Commerce Secretary Howard Lutnick laughed at that one, putting his hand on his forehead. "This night is all about the First Amendment. Tonight was a full display," CBS White House correspondent Weijia Chang said after Trump finished talking. As the outgoing president of the White House Correspondents Association, Chang led the event. She complimented Collins and a Wall Street Journal reporter, whom Trump also attacked during his speech. The speech took place as the administration has stepped up its legal pursuit of journalists who report on subjects that the White House view as national security threats, with Trump saying Friday that he believed journalists were legitimate targets for investigation. A federal judge offered a withering takedown a day earlier of the Justice Department's effort to subpoena New York Times journalists over their reporting about security concerns around a new Qatari-gifted Boeing 747 the president has been using as Air Force One. Trump was unrepentant. "We're not after journalists. We're after leakers. We're after people that are cowards, people that are unpatriotic, people that are treasonous in many cases," Trump said in the Oval Office a few hours before the correspondents' dinner. "And the way you find them is through the journalists. When the journalists probably know they shouldn't write, they shouldn't be giving information out like that." He said that even though the Justice Department withdrew the subpoenas on Thursday, "We have a long way to go with that case," suggesting that the New York Times reporter's legal peril was not over. Trump had offered mixed messages about his plans for a dinner that traditionally has involved presidents giving lighthearted speeches that poke fun at themselves and at the people who cover them. In the event, he offered a mix of barbs directed at the press and his political opponents, with a few toward his own administration. "Well, let's do a little ripping, if you don't mind," he said, saying that this place is really the largest group of Trump derangement syndrome people ever put together at one time. He said that the speech he originally planned to deliver, "I'm telling you I had something, I was going after you." Media critics have long questioned the White House Correspondents' Dinner, which was first held in 1921, saying that it is an overly cozy moment of socializing between the president and reporters who cover the White House. Trump skipped the event during his first term. Trump acknowledged that the Friday speech was his first to the annual dinner, and he joked that he didn't plan to do it again unless the event was named the Trump White House Correspondents' Dinner, a line he delivered with a chuckle before saying that he planned to come next year. Trump came to the dinner once before as the guest of the Washington Post during the Obama administration. President Barack Obama mocked Trump that year over his questioning of Obama's citizenship. That's all the time we have for articles from the Washington Post. I'm your reader, Joe Whiting, broadcasting from the Chicago White House. This is Chris Radio, your information station. Thanks for listening.
2: Gary O'Donoghue is a British journalist. His remarkable career spans reporting for the BBC News across Africa, Asia, Europe, and the United States. Notably, he's one of the most prominent blind correspondents in British media. O'Donoghue faced partial sight loss from birth, eventually becoming completely blind at the age of 8. O'Donoghue attended Worcester College for the Blind, and later studied philosophy and modern language at Christ Church, Oxford University. He began his journey at the BBC as a junior reporter on BBC Radio, starting on BBC 4's Today programme, where he was even asked to bungee jump off Chelsea Bridge. Throughout his career, he covered stories across various continents and media platforms, including radio, television, and the internet. In 2004, O'Donoghue became a political correspondent based at Westminster, reporting on UK politics. A move to Washington, D.C. in 2014 marked his role as the chief North American political correspondent for BBC News. There is no question that Gary O'Donoghue's journey exemplifies resilience, determination, and excellence in journalism. 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
3: It only takes a minute to find out if you may have prediabetes, and you can do it at doihaveprediabetes.org. But you're probably not going to. Nope. I'm sure you've got a perfectly good excuse. Kids, work. I get it. You're busy. So what better time than now? Let's begin. Raise one finger if you're a man. Ladies, none yet. Oh, count in your head if you're driving. Now, three more fingers for everyone over 60, two over 50, one over 40.
4: 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Thank you.

Welcome to An Hour of Short Stories. I'm your host and narrator, John Pritchett. Our authors today are Graham Greene, who was born to an influential English family, his contemporary Richard Wright, who was born on a Mississippi plantation, and Ambrose Bierce, who served in the Union Army during the Civil War. Graham Greene was a prolific author of novels, plays, and